0: Tedros Adhanom Ghebreyesus said Moscow had denied that a case of plague had been registered. He said honesty from Russia was critical for assessing the potential public health risk. Unconfirmed local media reports said the woman died last week after an accident at the plague research centre where she worked. World News from the BBC. Mark Carney will travel to Turkey this month in what will be the first bilateral visit by a Canadian leader to the NATO ally. The trip will include talks with President Recep Tayyip Erdogan and meetings with business leaders. Prime Minister Carney said Turkey was an important ally and partner with enormous potential for great economic cooperation. Two British police officers who pepper-sprayed and tasered a 92-year-old amputee at a care home have been sacked for gross misconduct. Stephen Smith and Rachel Comito had been called to the care home in St Leonard's-on-Sea on the south coast of England 4 years ago after resident Donald Burgess threatened carers with a dinner knife. In football, Lionel Messi is playing his final game for Argentina on an emotional night in Buenos Aires. Messi is Argentina's most capped player, record goal scorer, and led the team to World Cup glory 4 years ago. Tonight's match against Benin is being played at a sold-out Estadio Monumental. The Oscar-winning actress and one of the last survivors of the golden age of Hollywood, Eve Marie Saint, has died. She was 102. Claire Renekers looks back on her career.
1: Eva Marie Saint took the Academy Award as Best Supporting Actress in 1954 in her film debut, On the Waterfront, which starred Marlon Brando. She'd been born into a Quaker family in New Jersey and had started acting in New York in the late 40s on TV and radio. In 1959, she took the other part, which always defined her career, as a cool blonde spy who falls in love with the protagonist, Cary Grant, in Alfred Hitchcock's North by Northwest. On screen, she acted opposite many of the matinee idols of the 50s and 60s, including Paul Newman, Montgomery Clift and Warren Beatty.
0: Saint also had a successful TV career, earning 2 stars on the Hollywood Walk of Fame. BBC News.
2: You're listening to The Newsroom from the BBC World Service with me, Janat Jalil. We start in France, where in the biggest day of school protests yet, since they began nearly 3 weeks ago, hundreds of thousands of people took to the streets in dozens of cities and towns to demand more investment in education. Trade unionists, parents and teachers joined marches in Paris, Marseille and Lyon. But most of the demonstrators were teenagers, not just from the poorer suburbs with large ethnic minority populations, but also pupils from well-to-do neighbourhoods demanding equal treatment for their peers. Once again, there were clashes between police and some of the protesters. About 2,000 schools and universities were closed or blockaded. And President Macron chaired a crisis meeting with ministers, including the Prime Minister, Sébastien Lecornu, who earlier condemned the violence in which hundreds have been injured.
3: L'ultra-violence a frappé à la porte de ces lycées.
4: Ultra-violence has come knocking at the door of these high schools, and this ultra-violence must be condemned unconditionally. In a functioning democracy, we cannot leave any space for violence to be tolerated.
2: With more on these latest protests, here's our correspondent in France, Nick Beek.
5: Another eruption of violence in France. Police on the charge in Paris. Peaceful protest over the state of schools descending to this. Across the country, other clashes in what is a third week of action, triggered by crumbling buildings and a shortage of teachers. Once again, officers accused of being heavy-handed. The morning was calmer, relatively. Pupils in the northern city of Lille telling us they deserve better.
6: Why are people so angry and why are people protesting day after day? What's the problem?
7: We have a lack of teachers, we have a lack of money in establishments. We have like no means. Sometimes there's no heat in winter.
8: I'm angry and I'm really scared because we saw a student getting his hand cut off because of a bomb. And we shouldn't be scared to be protesting. We should be protesting and not be scared.
5: Trade unions joined protests, which have been powered by teenagers, but they appear to have support among a fractious and fractured France.
6: It's striking just how young some of the children here on the march are. They've been joined in some cases by their parents and teachers. And the chants are talking about young people suffering here in France, working people too, as well as the elderly. There is a wider discontent.
5: One concern for teachers, such as Maureen, is class sizes.
9: C'est très difficile.
5: She explains how 35 pupils in a room has become the norm, that it's impossible to give everyone the attention they deserve. But such arguments risk being overshadowed if the protests continue and grow even bigger.
6: Do you think the government will listen to you? Will anything change?
7: Well, I feel like the violence for this mobilization was so intense that it has to make people react and it has to make the government react. And we won't stop until the government changes things for us.
5: The number of injured, pupils, teachers and police, now exceeds 1,000. And France's young say they'll keep coming back to the streets until their government listens.
2: Nick Beek. Well, the government has accused the far-left France Unbowed party of stoking the violence with just months ago until the presidential election next year, a charge it denies. And President Trump has weighed in, blaming mass migration and Islam, a claim dismissed by French commentators. Marseille in the south is a city that has been shaped by centuries of immigration. Mark Lowen reports on the protests there.
10: We've been in Marseille all day and it's been, frankly, a bit of a game of cat and mouse as thousands of protesters have constantly been moving around this city. We have followed them up different streets, trying to kind of catch them, and then the police will come in and disperse them. We saw the police firing tear gas earlier as some protesters tried to take bollards and bins to try to erect barricades. I could feel the tear gas in my eyes and mouth. The CRS, as they're known here, the riot police in France, they're at the ready, but you can see they're fairly relaxed. Doesn't look as though there is a confrontation that is imminent, but they are there because the violence of these protests has been pretty extreme over the last 2.5 weeks. There have been schools ransacked and burned. There have been dozens of teachers who have been injured. There have been a lot of students who have been injured. This is the biggest wave of student protests that France has seen in many years, and it is coming at a delicate, volatile moment for this country, 6 months before a presidential election that has polarized French politics.
2: Mark Lowen. Well, the far left and the far right were already expected to do well in that election, even before these protests. And Nick Beek says this school crisis has further highlighted what many French people see as the failings of President Macron's centrist government.
6: Government figures are saying that the far left are to blame for this, that there are agitators who are stirring up trouble, and they are a tiny minority who are really stealing the headlines. I was struck by how many teachers were there alongside pupils as well as parents. It feels that the demands of the young people have really struck a chord with a lot of people. And I think the problem for Mr. Macron is this is not a case of a piece of legislation he can hastily withdraw and sort of try and dampen things down. This is something fundamental to the state of schools in this country. It's going to cost millions or billions to fix this, and France simply doesn't have those sort of funds at the moment. And of course, the political landscape here is so divided. There's no common ground on this particular issue. And it seems that increasingly people are looking to the extremes, to the hard left and to the hard right, for any sort of solution to France's problems.
2: Nick Beek. A US death row inmate, Krista Pike, whose execution was botched last week, has regained consciousness and is speaking, according to her lawyers. Krista Pike was set to become the first woman to be executed in the U.S. state of Tennessee in more than two centuries after being convicted of killing her 19-year-old classmate back in 1995. I got more details from our North America correspondent, Gary O'Donoghue.
11: This is a hugely dramatic development. We had no idea what Krista Pike's condition was, other than it was critical for the last few days since she had that botched execution last Wednesday. Now her lawyers have said that she is awake and speaking. We don't have any words from her at this point in time. They say she's still receiving critical care in hospital, and despite, they say, the injuries that she received to her arm through this botched execution attempt, they say she is handcuffed and shackled to the bed. Now, there are lots of questions still outstanding about what her condition is. There were some concerns that this may have, you know, caused permanent damage to her, potentially even brain damage. We don't know anything like that at this point. But they do say that they think that her recovery will take a long time.
2: And is there any prospect of another attempt to execute her?
11: Not in the immediate term, because Krista Pikes was not the first failed execution in Tennessee this year. Back in May, there was another execution that was due to take place. It didn't get as far as the injection stage as it did with Krista Pike, because they couldn't find a vein in that death row inmate, and that had to be called off. So the governor, Bill Lee, in Tennessee, has paused all executions for the rest of the year so far, and he has ordered some sort of independent inquiry into what happened to Krista Pike.
2: And she's already spent 3 decades in prison. Her case is not unique, as you were saying. Is there any prospect, perhaps, that there could be some leniency shown to her?
11: Well, there have been attempts to commute her sentence, and the lawyers again are asking it to be commuted to life in prison. That has been resisted up till now. The case for that has been that her defence team in the original trial didn't put the case in terms of the fact of her childhood abuse that she'd suffered. She was only just 18 at the time. But it's also true to say that this was an incredibly infamous, controversial, horrible case. And she doesn't contest the facts that, you know, she tortured and killed a classmate in a brutal and horrendous crime, Colleen Slemmer. And certainly Colleen Slemmer's mother has been very much pro this execution taking place. So, you know, there are two sides, as there always are with this, and sometimes the victim of these crimes doesn't get heard too much. But there is some pressure now, because Tennessee seems to have this problem with carrying out its lawful executions. Bear in mind, the Constitution protects people from what's called cruel and unusual treatment, and certainly lawyers are arguing that doing this to Krista Pike falls into that category.
2: And the US is one of the few Western countries that still carries out the death penalty. This has really cast a spotlight on the use of it, especially given high number of botched cases.
11: Yeah, and having fallen for a number of years, the cases of the death penalty being carried out has started to rise again. There are two kinds of death penalty. You can get a federal death penalty for certain crimes, but generally speaking, most of the death penalties are carried out by individual states and through state law. And those cases have been rising in some places. Florida, for one, is executing quite a lot of people at the moment. And it's one of those issues that divides people, not necessarily always, but often down party lines. But it's not something that's going to go away anytime soon in America.
2: Gary O'Donoghue. Astronomers have found what's being called a phoenix planet. That's because it appears to have been born from the ashes of a dead star. It's the first time a second-generation planet has been spotted in orbit around a smouldering white dwarf. That's the collapsed core which is left behind when a star comes to the end of its life. And the astronomer, Jennifer Millard, says this discovery could help us better understand the future of our own solar system.
12: This is something that we were hoping we might find, so it was theoretically predicted, but we weren't sure if we'd ever be able to spot it, you know, would it actually exist? And it turns out they do. When we have small stars, when they die quite kind of slowly and calmly. So when they run out of fuel in their core, gravity starts squeezing that core down and down and down, and then their outer layers start puffing up as they move on to more energetic resources for their energy. And so, generally speaking, this material slowly gets puffed off into space and off it goes to make a lovely planetary nebula. But in this case, it seems that some of that material was retained by that ember, that core that was left behind that we call a white dwarf star. And they're amazing because they're about the size of our planet, but with the whole mass of the sun crammed into that space. Absolutely extraordinary. And there seems to be now a planet which has formed from this death material. It's absolutely extraordinary.
13: And I'm assuming, well, I know this new discovery is so many light years away that it's not like someone can get out their big telescope and have a look at it.
12: Unfortunately not. Yeah, this is several hundreds of light years away. So it's not a planet that we can see with backyard telescopes or even with our professional telescopes. Its presence was actually detected by studying the star itself. We can look at the light from the star, split it up into its rainbow of colours, stars. And in that rainbow, we can find the signature of elements from this planet. And that's how we know then, because of the materials we've detected there, that this is a phoenix planet that's risen from the ashes.
13: I was going to say, how excited is the world of astronomy? How excited should we be about it?
12: This is truly a new type of object. And, you know, we've got many categories of objects out there, but to have a new category of object is extraordinarily exciting. And it kind of gives hope for when these stars go through these death throes. I mean, in our solar system, we're quite confident that the sun is going to swallow up Mercury and Venus and Earth and maybe even go all the way out to Mars.
13: Hopefully not too soon.
12: No, not for many billions of years. So we'll be all right. We'll be long gone before that happens. So no one needs to panic. But it could be then that the sun could have a new generation of planets that form around it. And maybe in some circumstances, they could end up being habitable. Not this particular one, but maybe other ones in future.
2: Astronomer Jennifer Millard talking to Katie Razzle. You're listening to The Newsroom from the BBC World Service. Now to the alarming news that Kenya has confirmed its first case of Ebola. He was a Kenyan citizen who had been living in the Democratic Republic of Congo, or DRC. He died just days after arriving in the Kenyan capital, Nairobi, via Uganda. Kenya says it's now stepped up surveillance at airports and border crossings, as well as strengthening public health measures. More than 4,000 people have died from Ebola in Congo this year. There have also been two deaths in Uganda. The World Health Organization says it's working with governments in East Africa to contain the virus and stop it spreading. Thomas Mukwana in Nairobi told us more.
14: Everyone feared that since the East African region is highly connected to each other, it means that this virus could travel easily. And this is the first case in Kenya's history. The Minister of Health says that this man who's been living in DRC for over 7 years fell sick, first of all, a month ago and went to several hospitals in DRC before he made his way via Uganda by bus and then took a flight from Kampala, the capital of Uganda, straight to Nairobi. He landed on Saturday and was immediately taken by a family member from the airport straight to Nairobi Hospital, which is one of the major hospitals here in Nairobi. And it was after he was taken to an isolation center within the hospital that they found symptoms like bleeding and vomiting, and everything was consistent with Ebola. And his samples were taken, and he died of the virus after it was confirmed. And this is the first time, again, that this has been confirmed outside of DRC and Uganda. The Ministry of Health says that it's trained over 4,000 healthcare workers to deal with this, but many questions will start coming whether the country is actually prepared to deal with a big outbreak. The Ministry of Health, as it was confirming this, said that it's tracking and trying to trace over 28 people who were on the flight with the gentleman to Nairobi and people who were in contact with him, that's family members, after he landed here, and they're trying to isolate them at the National Police Hospital here in Nairobi. They're saying that this, since the outbreak began in May, they've enhanced border screenings at all ports of entry. If this gentleman who was sick for over a month went through all those checks and passed successfully, that begs the question, how many more cases could happen and how many people did he get in contact with?
2: Thomas Mukwana. One of the most glamorous Hollywood stars of the 1950s, the actress Eva Marie Saint, has died. She was 102. She won an Oscar for her first movie, On the Waterfront, playing Marlon Brando's love interest. And she went on to star opposite Cary Grant in one of Alfred Hitchcock's most acclaimed films, North by Northwest. In a long and varied career, Eva Marie Saint continued acting into her 90s. Vincent Dowd looks back on her life.
15: Eva Marie Saint took the Academy Award as Best Supporting Actress for her first film. The big star of On the Waterfront in 1954 was Marlon Brando, but she shone too, opposite Brando as a young woman whose brother has been murdered.
16: There's not a spark of sentiment or romance or human kindness in your whole body.
17: Don't look at me when you say that. It wasn't my fault what happened to Joey.
15: Eva Marie Saint had been born into a Quaker family in New Jersey. She'd started acting in New York in the late 40s on TV and radio. On the Waterfront led to many other film offers. But in 1959, in Alfred Hitchcock's North by Northwest, Saint played the other part, which always defined her career. Travelling to Chicago by train this time opposite Cary Grant.
18: Think how lucky I am to have been seated here.
16: I tipped the steward $5 to seat you here if you should come in.
18: Tell me, what do you do besides lure men to their doom on the 20th Century Limited?
15: Eva Marie Saint matched exactly the Hitchcock ideal of a seductively intelligent blonde leading lady. But she wanted a normal home life too, something her agent found hard to grasp.
19: There was something to do in Europe, a big movie. I said, I can't do it. He looked at me and he said, well, Eva Marie, you'll just never be a superstar. And I said, you know, I guess I don't want to be.
15: The lead roles became less frequent, and later the work was mainly on TV. But Eva Marie Saint lived to become the oldest holder of an Academy Award, an Oscar awarded more than six decades earlier at the start of a long career acting on screen.
2: Vincent Dowd. Neutrinos are teensy-wincy particles often described as ghostly, ubiquitous and elusive, not least in John Updike's celebrated poem, an extract of which we'll play to you shortly. And this year's Nobel Prize in Physics has been awarded to a scientist who has managed to detect cosmic neutrinos using an enormous block of ice at the South Pole. Our science correspondent, Victoria Gill, told us more about the pioneering work of the Belgian physicist, Professor Francis Halson.
20: As the poet John Updike wrote in his 1960 Ode to the Neutrino, they're very small.
21: They have no charge and have no mass, and do not interact at all. The Earth is just a silly ball to them, through which they simply pass.
20: He wasn't quite right, though. Neutrinos do, in fact, interact, very occasionally. Detecting those interactions is not easy, and that is where Professor Francis Halson comes in. He's been awarded the Nobel Prize for Physics because he came up with an idea of how to catch and detect those elusive subatomic particles on their journey through the Earth. He and his colleagues wanted specifically to find high-energy neutrinos, which are produced by violent collisions in outer space, because they bring with them information about the processes that formed our universe. So Professor Halson, a Belgian physicist based at the University of Wisconsin-Madison, came up with a plan to turn a vast block of ice close to the South Pole into a neutrino detector, made up of thousands of sensors drilled up to 2.5 kilometres below the surface. Whenever a neutrino interacts with one of the billions of ice molecules, that interaction is picked up by a sensor. Reacting to the news this morning, Professor Halson said it felt very strange to win the Nobel Prize, and he stressed how grateful he was to colleagues and collaborators who supported his audacious idea from the start.
22: I hope this reflects on the really courageous people who joined me in the beginning of this project when, I cannot say this now, but no really respectable conservative physicist would have joined me, but many talented people did.
20: The Ice Cube Neutrino Observatory first detected high-energy neutrinos from space in 2013, soon after it was switched on. Experiments carried out there have gone on to map parts of the distant cosmos, essentially peering back in time at the early universe. The Nobel Committee said that Professor Halson and his colleagues had paved the way for a new kind of astronomy.
2: Victoria Gill. Well, whiskey could soon join neutrinos and Phoenix planets up in space. Engineers in Scotland and Japan are planning to send samples of alcohol and its ingredients into orbit to examine whiskey production in the harsh conditions beyond Earth's atmosphere. Anna Aslam reports.
23: Down here on Earth, making whiskey is a labour of love, with the drink aging in oak barrels for years before a single drop can be tasted. But a team of scientists is hoping a distillery in space could speed things along. As a rocket orbits Earth every 90 minutes, it's hoped the faster day and night cycle, and the fluctuating temperatures that come with that, will make the drink mature faster. Dr. Gilles Bouillet from the University of Glasgow is the lead researcher.
24: So we are hoping that the wood, like on Earth, the wood contracts and expands depending on the temperature of the season, if it's winter or summer, but it takes 12 months to have one full rotation. Here, we are hoping that we'll be able to get this full rotation in 90 minutes. And so we are hoping that we'll be able to age the whiskey way faster.
23: Rest assured, there won't be a massive oak cask on board. The team has designed a CubeSat container that'll hold 10 milliliters of liquid inside wood chips. And the whiskey will be monitored by tiny sensors rather than thirsty astronauts. But it's thought the flavor will be very bold. And if this opens the door to future production of space-aged whiskey, collectors could look forward to bottles with complex profiles and astronomical prices. But away from the novelty, this research is also expected to provide insight into how factories in space could one day make things better than those on Earth, such as semiconductors, fiber optic cables, and medicines. Here's Dr. Bouye again.
24: The main aim is not so much to be able to bring back some whiskey. The aim is to really be able to produce ethanol, which is a base component of whiskey and beer and wine in space, because we really need that for future of drugs.
23: The whiskey experiment, nicknamed Space Puffin, is scheduled for blastoff in 2028 and will stay in orbit for 5 years.
2: Anna Aslam reporting. And that's it from this edition of The Newsroom. Thanks very much for listening.
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0: Welcome to Tech Life on the BBC World Service. Today we have a special edition from inside the UK's national supercomputer. We learn what it does, who gets to use it, and put some numbers on the sheer size of it.
1: So we've got 750,080 cores across the whole system. And that's what makes a supercomputer. It's just really big.
0: That's to come with me, Imran Rahman Jones, after the latest world news.
2: BBC News with Roisin Hasty. Lawyers for Krista Pike, the American woman who survived a botched execution attempt last week, say she's regained consciousness and is able to talk. They say she's receiving critical care and remains handcuffed to a hospital bed. The lawyers are renewing calls for her death sentence to be commuted. The French President Emmanuel Macron has been holding an emergency meeting after another day of nationwide protests about conditions in schools. The Interior Ministry said more than a quarter of a million people had taken part in the demonstrations. Lionel Messi is playing his last football match for Argentina. With 208 appearances, he's Argentina's most capped player and world record goal scorer. Messi is bidding an emotional farewell in a friendly against Benin. Kenya's president says the government has strengthened public health measures to prevent the spread of Ebola after the country confirmed its first case. Eight family members of the deceased patient have been quarantined. The head of the World Health Organization has called for transparency from Russia about the death of a laboratory worker in Siberia from suspected pneumonic plague. Parliament in Kosovo has resolved a long-running political crisis minutes before a deadline requiring a new general election. The government secured backing for its candidate to be president. In return, it agreed to demands for a new law restricting the scope of Kosovo's war crimes court. An American former spy has admitted to defrauding the US government of nearly $200 million. David Rush used his senior position in the CIA to obtain funds and luxury properties for his own benefit. And the Oscar-winning actress and one of the last survivors of the golden age of Hollywood, Eva Marie Saint, has died. She was 102. Saint starred in On the Waterfront and Hitchcock's North by Northwest. She also had a successful TV career.
0: Hello, it's Tech Life's Imran Rahman Jones on this week, and for this episode, we're focusing on something I think is very cool. I've been given the whole programme to tell you about a place I visited a few weeks ago now, not far from Edinburgh. It's not something I think most people in Scotland's capital city know is even there, but I was invited to take a look around. So after passing some of their security checks, I got in a taxi and headed towards the city limits. We've been given instructions on how to get to our location, which isn't exactly a secret, but you have to know what to search for on Google Maps to get it to show up. Our taxi turned off the main road, took us through some woods and up to a large metal gate. We pressed the buzzer and the gate slowly slid open. We had arrived at our destination, a squat, quite nondescript, single-storey building.

0: is being built.
1: It'll use 5 times more power, so 20 megawatts as opposed to 4 megawatts, but it'll do 50 times more sums.
0: On the BBC World Service, this is a special edition of Tech Life from the UK's national supercomputer. To understand what a supercomputer is, we have to go back into history, to the birth of something called parallel computing. In the 1950s, computer scientists were getting frustrated with the physical limits their machines would hit. Each task would have to be completed one after the other. Complex calculations could take days or even weeks to finish. So scientists came up with an idea. What if they could split these larger tasks into smaller pieces and work on them all at the same time? In 1960, a major milestone arrived in France, the Ball Gamma 60, one of the first computers specifically designed around this concept of parallel processing. That was the spark the rest of the tech world needed. The most influential pioneer, an American called Seymour Cray, was named the father of supercomputing and advanced the field by building a series of world-leading facilities right up until his death in the 1990s. By that time, governments, research labs and universities had all built their own supercomputers. Today, there are thousands all over the world. Of the 500 most powerful, the US has by far the most, followed by Japan, Germany, China, and France. But if you really want to find out what a supercomputer does, you have to go and see one. Which is why we ended up at the Advanced Computing Facility just outside of Edinburgh, and speaking to its director, Professor Mark Parsons.
1: So a supercomputer is a very large computer that we use to solve really big scientific research problems where we can calculate answers to the questions we have on a big computer. And they are at the very, very leading edge of all computing technology.
2: What does a supercomputer do that a normal laptop or someone's phone can't do?
1: So it does two things. One is it can do a huge number of calculations. So the computer I'm going to show you in a minute, Archer 2, can do 20 million billion calculations every second. But the other thing is, because it's lots and lots of smaller computers joined together, it's got a huge amount of memory, so we can model and simulate really big problems on it that would never fit onto a laptop or even a really, really big gaming PC.
2: So what kind of things are we talking about here? What can we use the supercomputer to help us with?
1: Supercomputers are used across every aspect of our lives. We just never know it. So, for example, every time you get in an aeroplane, the wings have been modelled on a supercomputer, the engines, how much fuel those engines use, all of that's been modelled on a supercomputer. We model wind farms, we model viruses. So we did a huge amount of work during COVID. Some of the stuff that they're used for, we really don't see, but it impinges deeply on our everyday lives. So in your mobile phone, you've got the silicon chip, you've got the screen, you've got the battery. All of these different materials that are used to build these things are modelled on supercomputers. And we would never have produced the whole silicon revolution that's powering our lives without supercomputers helping over the last 50 years.
2: We're here out of town, and there were some security steps that we had to get through. Why is it so important to have so much security before we get to the supercomputer?
1: Well, two reasons, really. First of all, supercomputers cost a lot of money, but also they're using huge amounts of power. They're very, very big, and we need to make them secure so that people don't injure themselves, and also so that we can protect the investment the government's made.
2: How much are we talking here, money-wise? How much does it cost to run this place?
1: So my electricity bill this year is about £9 million.
2: okay.
1: So, and when we get the new supercomputer, it's going to be well over £40 million a year. So big money.
0: We left the meeting room we were in and Mark buzzed his security pass through a series of heavy doors. As we walked through the long whitewashed corridors lit by fluorescent lights, we got deeper into the building until we reached the UK's national supercomputer, Archer 2. As we stepped through the door, a wall of noise and heat hit us.
2: It's really warm. It gets quite warm in here.
1: It does get warm.
0: It's a reminder of the power of these machines, all working on trillions of calculations a second. They're lined

0: up inside large metal cupboards set out in rows. Picture something like a giant gym locker room. But when you open the lockers...
1: So let me show you.
0: Instead of coats and bags, you're faced with a mass of wires, flashing lights and neatly arranged water pipes.
1: So this is one rack, and in this rack we've got lots of what we call blades, and within each blade are four servers. So think of that as a PC. It's got four cores and a laptop. In this whole cabinet here we've got 32,768 cores. So you've got the equivalent of about 8,000 laptops just in this rack.
2: Just in this one, and yep. We've got a whole row of them.
1: And we've got four rows of just like this, so 23 racks in total. So we've got 750,080 cores across the whole system. And that's what makes a supercomputer. It's just really big.
2: So if we pulled one of these out, we would see the servers, the computer chips inside.
1: Yes, and we'll show you one of those in a moment.
2: Brilliant.
1: So as you walk down here, it's going to get much louder. You can hear all the fans. This is all the storage, and this is where the users connect to. And our users connect to the supercomputer from all around the UK, and in fact, we've got international users as well. But it's air-cooled. It's much hotter in this part of the machine.
2: Yeah, we can feel the hot air coming straight towards us.
1: Exactly.
2: And lots of flashing lights in here.
1: Lots of flashing lights. That's mainly because this is the storage.
2: How big is the storage for the whole thing?
1: So this storage is about 15 petabytes. So 15,000 terabytes or 15 million gigabytes.
2: So that's the equivalent of a good few million laptops.
1: Exactly.
0: What I really wanted to get a look at, though, was one of the blades, those individual servers which make up the supercomputer. It wasn't just a case of pulling one out. These units are fragile and heavy. We had to get another machine, something like a mini forklift, to carefully slide a blade out the rack and onto a trolley. A blade is about the size and shape of a small flat-screen TV lying on its side, with a number of green circuit boards fit into it among shiny copper processors, and snugly fit between them, sticks of memory.
1: But they look different because they've got water cooling on them. So we're taking all the heat out in water.
2: Okay, so we've got water running through these pipes.
1: All these black pipes have got water in them. And then running across the top of the processor, running across the communications cards, and running across the memory.
2: They're quite small, given how powerful they all are when they work together.
1: What we learned in supercomputing over the last 30 years is building very dense systems makes them much more efficient from a power and cooling point of view. When I started my career in 1994, I think I calculated this computer is 18 million times more powerful.
2: Wow. Yeah? Okay.
1: It's just amazing.
2: So yeah, completely off the scale.
1: Yeah.
2: Is it hard to keep up? Because it seems like the development is so quick.
1: Well, this is the thing. So Archer 2 started service in early 2021, and we're in 2026, and it's completely out of date. And so later this year, Archer 2 will be turned off. And in 27, late 27, the new system will be installed and running. So the next national supercomputer is 50 times faster than Archer 2, which I've just shown you.
2: Wow. And similar size?
1: It'll probably be about double the physical size. It'll use 5 times more power, so 20 megawatts as opposed to 4 megawatts, but it'll do 50 times more sums. So supercomputers, yes, they use more power today, but they can do many, many more sums. So they're actually more energy efficient than they've ever been.
0: Let's leave Mark for a bit. We'll meet him again later on the roof. I want to go on to how the supercomputer is used. As Mark said earlier, it's a national resource, which means scientists can apply to use its immense power for their research. A quick diversion, though, to South America and a new telescope in Chile, the Vera C. Rubin Observatory. It takes hundreds of detailed photos of the universe every night, and these celestial skyscapes are sent around the world for people to study. One of those studying it is cosmologist Professor Joe Zuntz of the University of Edinburgh.
3: We're interested in the structure of the universe, the laws of gravity that shape it and its history and the Big Bang that began it. So what supercomputers like Archer 2 do for people like me is let us analyze data like this. It's all very well taking these fantastic photos. If you just have them as pictures, they're not very exciting. We can't do much with them. What we want to do is understand them and model them and like extract data from them.
0: What are you looking to analyze? What do you want to see?
3: I'm particularly excited about something called dark energy. So dark energy is a very mysterious phenomenon in our universe. And when you look at these distant galaxies, you can detect that they're moving away from us. And we always kind of thought, okay, they're moving away, but they must be slowing down because gravity would be pulling them back together again. But about 25, 30 years ago, we learned that they're not. They're actually speeding up and getting faster and faster and faster. So that means there's some kind of anti-gravity effect. So the positioning of that matter in the universe depends on how it's been pushed around by this weird anti-gravity dark energy force.
0: And then what kind of information are you hoping to get out of the supercomputer?
3: Yeah, so we're interested in measuring every single one of these galaxies. And there are literally billions of these things. There are going to be about 10 billion galaxies in this particular data set. So this, what the supercomputers do for us is model every single one of these galaxies. So they try and figure out its colours, like what kind of light it gives off. They try and measure its shape, like how squashed it is in different directions, how big it is. And they try and just measure its location. So we write programs on these supercomputers which split up these vast images and send them all to different pieces of the supercomputer. But to have that happen in a sensible length of time, they have to be all in one place and all have access to massive amounts of memory and massive amounts of storage space to record all the information that we measure about them.
0: What do you see once the supercomputers made all those calculations? What do you then get back on your laptop screen?
3: So this might seem anticlimactic for people, but what we do is turn these beautiful pictures into just long lists of numbers. So we have a massive, massive data table which records everything you can possibly measure about every single one of these galaxies. You know, six different ways of measuring how big it is, you know, how near it is to other galaxies nearby it, those kind of questions, which we can then use to do the actual science part with. So the analysis that we do, for people like me at least, starts from these wonderful tables of data.
0: How do you actually get access to the computer? Do you ring them up and say, oh, I need it for this day so I can do all my data for me?
3: It varies quite a lot. So mostly no. Mostly what you do is you fill in a form on the web somewhere and somebody vouches for you to tell them you're not just someone trying to, you know, use it for bad things. And then you have a whole process of getting your data there first. So you have to get your data there over the internet, and that takes a while. And then you use what would look very, very primitive to most people. When you connect to a supercomputer, you get a little text line of, you know, little tiny bit of white text on a black background just telling you the name of the computer. And there you are.
0: And you can just do that from your office.
3: That's the great thing. Yeah, you can do that from office. You can do that from the bus. So you can launch these things because all these computers are kind of there working in the background all the time. So I will request, hey, I'd like 50,000 hours of your computing time, something like that. And then I get put in a queue. So I can say, okay, please queue up this program running 5,000 times on 5,000 different images, something like that. And then it will all kind of queue them all up and wait for there to be enough space to put them all on the computer and run them at different times.
0: Have you seen a change, say, compared to 5 years ago using facilities like this compared to now?
3: Absolutely. There are things we just couldn't do 5 years ago, 10 years ago. When I started in this field, our big university supercomputer was something that I could now fit on a laptop, you know, because it's scaled up that much. And it's always like a kind of arms race between the telescopes getting better and better and getting more and more data and the computers getting big enough to actually process that data. So, yeah, it's an amazing thing to watch happen in over the course of like 20 years.
0: The supercomputer is also used for projects more down to earth. A lot of medical researchers use it to model blood flow, predict how pathogens spread in the air, and even create digital replicas of beating hearts to study cardiac disease. Beyond medicine, it's been used to analyse the engineering of clean water, simulate coral flows in the Indian Ocean, and improve the safety of nuclear reactors. And then we get to climate change. Understanding zero carbon fuel combustion, simulating ice flows, making wind farms more efficient, and forecasting weather and climate patterns. So time to introduce our next scientist, who works at the University of Edinburgh and the Met Office, the UK's National Weather and Climate Service.
4: Hi, my name is Michelle Whelan. I'm Professor of High Performance Computing Applications at the University of Edinburgh, and I'm also the Met Office Joint Chair.
2: So what does that mean, Professor of High Performance Applications?
4: So Professor of High Performance Computing Applications basically means that I work on how we use supercomputers to solve scientific and industrial problems. Applications here could be anything from weather forecasting to how to simulate wind turbines, how to make them more efficient. So it's a broad range of applications.
2: So day to day, how does the supercomputer come into your work? What are you actually doing that requires something that big?
4: So what we're doing is we're helping scientists and industry simulate the problems they have in the real world that they can't solve experimentally. We solve those via computers. And one good example here is weather forecasting. You want to forecast tomorrow's weather today. You want to know where the wind is blowing, what the temperature will be, what the pressure is, all those sort of things. And that includes solving very complicated mathematical equations. In order to do that at high accuracy and high resolution, the way we are used to weather forecasting to be today, you need very large supercomputers.
2: Is it fair to say you're basically simulating lots of scenarios of what might happen, say, with the weather tomorrow?
4: Correct. So what you do is you take lots of observations across the globe. So all aircraft that fly have sensors that measure temperature and humidity and so on, and there's buoys in the ocean and there's weather stations, and you gather all that data, and that data is then what you call assimilated, so put into form that you can feed it into computer, and based on that you're then forecasting the weather. You take all these observations, you feed them in, and the more observations you have, the better the quality of the observations and the more computational power you have, the more accurate your forecast will be.
2: And so we've got a new one being built at the moment that's going to be a lot more powerful than the current one. Does that excite you? What's that going to be
4: like? Yeah, absolutely. I think for things like weather and climate science, it'll open doors to something called K-scale simulations. K-scale means kilometre scale. And it'll do things like, if you think of the city of Edinburgh, it's not that big. You maybe, I don't know how much it is, 15 square kilometres or so. If you chop that up into boxes that are too big, you're going to lose a lot of detail. But with things like K-scale, where you can really chop an area like Edinburgh up into very small boxes, you could potentially do localized forecasting of things like flash flooding in a city. And the same is true for climate projections. Climate projections at the moment take a huge amount of time to run. It's very different from weather, because you don't care what the weather's going to be like on a Tuesday in 2050, but you know, want to roughly know what the weather's like. So the computation required, the amount of data that needs to be processed, the amount of statistical analysis that is required, it's just vast. The more compute power you have, the more accurate your predictions can be, the more accurately you can prepare for whatever you need to do to either mitigate the change or learn to live with it. So it is really exciting, because we'll be able to solve problems that we haven't really dreamt of solving before, and now it becomes a reality.
2: So for us, the effect of computers is powerful. Is not only our weather forecast app on our phone will get much better, but in generations to come, hopefully the effects of climate change might be able to be dealt with a bit better.
4: Yeah, we'll be able to understand what we need to do as humans to either live with the climate change, or, you know, what we can do to mitigate it, as said. But it's also it's not just, you know, my app says it's going to be 20 degrees tomorrow, but it goes beyond that. It's about transport, it's about insurance, about weather warnings is another one. And people want to accurately know when there's going to be a really dangerous storm. Those sort of things. But it goes very broadly. Supercomputing really touches on every aspect of life. Weather and climate is one particular one, but it touches on many, many things.
0: So, scientists like Michelle work to try and better predict climate and weather patterns. But one of the criticisms of data centres, which is what the supercomputer essentially is their impact on the environment. They use huge amounts of power, equivalent to a small village, and they need water. In fact, they need a lot of water to help cool the hot servers. The Archer 2 computer is covered with these interconnecting red and blue pipes, which link up to the building's roof. And that's where we're heading next.
2: Okay, so we're up on the roof now, and we're among these four huge rows of giant metallic racks.
1: So these are our cooling towers. We've got two types here. Behind us are just dry air coolers with a little bit of chilling, that's like air conditioning below. On the other side, these big things that look really like the back end of a lorry, these are called hybrid coolers. Most of the year, all we do is we blow or suck cold Scottish air through them to cool the water.
2: And that is basically, so all the heat from the computer that's directly below us all comes up here.
1: It does, in these huge pipes. And when the big new system's running, it'll have 220,000 litres of water in it, in a closed loop, and we'll be moving a ton of water a second through these pipes. So it's really, really big engineering.
2: And those noises we can hear in the background, those are the brand new supercomputer being built.
1: Exactly, that is our contractor for the extension to this room. We're more than doubling the size of this room. What you can see in front of you, all this cooling technology cools 6 megawatts of supercomputer, and we're adding another 18 megawatts behind us.
2: The headline figure we've seen is £750 million, yep, pounds, which is about $1 billion.
1: Yep.
2: Where does all that money go?
1: So the extension to this room's a little bit over £70 million. The supercomputer itself will be between £300 and £350 million. Then the electricity will cost somewhere around £160, £180 million. And then there's a few tens of million to pay for us to run the system. And that just adds up to £750 million by the time you've added it all up.
2: Does that have a name? Archer 3?
1: No, currently it has the very boring name, the Next National Supercomputer.
2: Oh, well.
1: Because we've not agreed on the name yet.
2: It does what it says on the tape.
1: It does.
2: So 5 years after the new one's built, will you then be having to build more because
1: yes,
2: they go out of date
1: quickly? We will probably year five, year six of the new system, that's when the next one will come in. And it's just a continuous cadence of systems coming in, running for 5 or 6 years, being retired, and the new system coming in.
2: That must make your job exciting.
1: It's very exciting.
2: You're always right on the cutting edge.
1: We're right on the cutting edge, and we're always planning for what we're going to do next.
2: Yeah, it's amazing.
0: Thanks to Professors Mark Parsons, Joe Zuntz and Michelle Wieland of the University of Edinburgh, and to the whole team at the National Supercomputing Centre who hosted us for today's programme. Here on Tech Life, we sometimes end up talking about quite difficult and sometimes bleak issues. For the past month or so, we've been hearing much about whether AI will end the world, for example. We cover social media addiction, child safety, alleged workers' rights abuses, and we shouldn't shy away from them, and we will continue to address these important topics. But these kinds of stories make some people question whether technological progress is doing more harm to many of us, while the benefits go to a minuscule number of powerful people. Then we have days like this, looking around an awesome bit of kit, seeing the number of people who work together to make it run, seeing how cutting-edge tech helps scientists like Joe and Michelle with their research, and seeing how that can benefit all of us. It's a great reminder of the incredible positives tech projects can have, and with a democratic mission and a mandate to use their tech for good, how places like this can inspire progress, now and for the future. Today's Tech Life special was produced and presented by me, Imran Rahman Jones. Chris will be back with you next week and would love to be able to read out some of your thoughts on today's episode. Email techlife@bbc.co.uk, or you can send us a WhatsApp on +44 330 1230 320. Thanks, as always, for listening.
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10: After a quarter of a million French people take part in the biggest day of school protests yet, the government holds a crisis meeting as it condemns those who've clashed with the police.
11: L'ultra-violence a
12: frappé... Ultra-violence has come knocking at the door of these high schools, and this ultra-violence must be condemned unconditionally.
10: Also in the newsroom with me, Janat Jalil, the US death row inmate Krista Pike regains consciousness following a botched attempt to execute her. After its first case of Ebola, Kenya says it's strengthened public health measures and border controls. Scientists are sending whiskey into space. We ask why.
13: We are thinking that it might be able to age your whiskey faster.
10: And?
14: Think how lucky I am to have been seated here.
15: I tipped the steward $5 to seat you here if you should come in.
10: The actress Eva Marie Saint, who starred opposite Cary Grant in North by Northwest, has died at the age of 102. That's after this bulletin.
16: BBC News with Roisin Hasty. Lawyers for Krista Pike, the American woman who survived a botched execution attempt last week, say she's regained consciousness and is able to talk. They're renewing calls for her death sentence to be commuted. Here's our chief North America correspondent, Gary O'Donoghue.
17: Krista Pike's lawyers say she is now awake and speaking, but still receiving critical care in hospital. They say she is handcuffed and shackled to the bed, and her prognosis is unclear. Pike was sentenced to death for the 1995 murder of her classmate Colleen Slemmer, who was tortured and killed in one of the state's most infamous murder cases. Pike is the second case of a failed execution in Tennessee this year, prompting the state's governor, Bill Lee, to order an independent review into what went wrong and pausing all executions for the rest of the year.
16: The French President Emmanuel Macron has been holding an emergency meeting after another day of nationwide protests about conditions in schools. The Interior Ministry said more than a quarter of a million people had taken part in the demonstrations. One union put the figure at almost double that. While many gatherings remained peaceful, there were sporadic clashes with police using batons and tear gas to disperse crowds. The head of the World Health Organization, Tedros Adhanom Ghebreyesus, has called for transparency from Russia about the death of a laboratory worker in Siberia from suspected bubonic plague. Unconfirmed local media reports said the woman died last week after an accident at the plague research center where she worked. From Moscow, Steve Rosenberg reports.
18: According to official information here, the lab worker died not from the plague, but from pneumonia of unknown origin. And no further infections of a similar nature have been detected. In other words, the message from Moscow is, there's nothing to worry about. There's nothing to see here.
16: The Oscar-winning actress Eva Marie Saint, one of the last survivors of Hollywood's golden age, has died. She was 102. Known for her roles in North by Northwest and On the Waterfront, her performance opposite Marlon Brando earned her the Academy Award for Best Supporting Actress, which she accepted while heavily pregnant.
19: I may have the baby right here.
16: Saint's son was born 2 days later. In 2018, she returned to the Oscars to present the award for Best Costume Design, making another memorable quip.
19: I just realized something. I'm older than the Academy. Plus 4 months, or maybe five. I'm very proud of that. Just keep moving.
16: Saint also had a successful career in television and was honoured with 2 stars on the Hollywood Walk of Fame. BBC News. Kosovo's parliament has resolved a long-running political crisis minutes before a deadline that would trigger a general election. The government secured backing for its presidential candidate, Justina Siroka Pula, after agreeing to pass a new law that will restrict the scope of Kosovo's war crimes court. Last month, the court, which sits in the Netherlands, gave heavy sentences to the former president, Hashim Thaci, and other leaders for crimes committed during the war for independence from Serbia. Google says it's taking action against a series of cyber attacks in which the national internet addresses of Ghana, Sierra Leone and American Samoa were compromised. By taking control and obtaining apparently genuine security certificates, the hackers made malicious links appear trustworthy. In football, Lionel Messi is playing his final game for Argentina on an emotional night in Buenos Aires. Messi had tears in his eyes before the friendly against Benin got underway. The score at half-time was 0-0. Messi is Argentina's most capped player and record goal scorer. He announced his international retirement after losing to Spain in the World Cup final, saying he had nothing more to give. And a British man who's been walking from Chile to his hometown in the UK has swum across the English Channel as he begins the final stretch of a 28-year journey. Carl Bushby set off in 1998 with two self-imposed rules: to not use any transport and to not return home until the challenge is complete. He said it was good to feel English soil for the first time in decades.
20: 20 hours in the water, and that's got me here to these beaches in the UK. It's not over yet. I've got to get to my mother's house in Hull. I walked away from that place 28 years ago, and that's where we're going to wrap it up. And that's about 400 kilometers from here, so I've got to get busy. I've got to get back on the road.
16: BBC News.
10: You're listening to The Newsroom from the BBC World Service with me, Jeanette Jaleel. We start in France, where in the biggest day of school protests yet, since they began 3 weeks ago nearly, hundreds of thousands of people took to the streets in dozens of cities and towns to demand more investment in education. Trade unionists, parents and teachers joined marches in Paris, Marseille and Lyon. But most of the demonstrators were teenagers, not just from the poorer suburbs with large ethnic minority populations, but also pupils from well-to-do neighbourhoods demanding equal treatment for their peers. Once again, there were clashes between police and some of the protesters. About 2,000 schools and universities were closed or blockaded. And President Macron chaired a crisis meeting with ministers, including the Prime Minister, Sébastien Lecornu, who earlier condemned the violence in which hundreds of people have been injured.
11: L'ultra-violence a frappé à la porte de ces lycées.
12: Ultra-violence has come knocking at the door of these high schools, and this ultra-violence must be condemned unconditionally. In a functioning democracy, we cannot leave any space for violence to be tolerated.
10: With more on these latest protests, here's our correspondent in France, Nick Beek.
21: Another eruption of violence in France. Police on the charge in Paris. Peaceful protest over the state of schools descending to this. Across the country, other clashes in what is a third week of action, triggered by crumbling buildings and a shortage of teachers. Once again, officers accused of being heavy-handed. The morning was calmer, relatively. Pupils in the northern city of Lille telling us they deserve better.
22: Why are people so angry and why are people protesting day after day? What's the problem?
23: We have a lack of teachers, we have a lack of money in establishments, we have like no means, sometimes there's no heat in winter.
24: I'm angry and I'm really scared because we saw a student getting his hand cut off because of a bomb, and we shouldn't be scared to be protesting. We should be protesting and not be scared.
21: Trade unions joined protests, which have been powered by teenagers, but they appear to have support among a fractious and fractured France.
22: It's striking just how young some of the children here on the march are. They've been joined in some cases by their parents and teachers. And the chants are talking about young people suffering here in France, working people too, as well as the elderly. There is a wider discontent.
21: One concern for teachers, such as Marine, is class sizes. She explains how 35 pupils in a room has become the norm, that it's impossible to give everyone the attention they deserve. But such arguments risk being overshadowed if the protests continue and grow even bigger.
22: Do you think the government will listen to you? Will anything change?
24: Well, I feel like the violence for this mobilization was so intense that it has to make people react and it has to make the government react. And we won't stop until the government changes things for us.
21: The number of injured, pupils, teachers and police, now exceeds 1,000. And France's young say they'll keep coming back to the streets until their government listens.
10: Nick Beek. Well, the government has accused the far-left France Unbowed party of stoking the violence with just months to go until the presidential election next year, a charge it denies. And President Trump has weighed in, blaming mass migration and Islam, a claim dismissed by French commentators. Marseille in the south is a city that has been shaped by centuries of immigration. Mark Lowen reports on the protests there.
0: We've been in Marseille all day and it's been, frankly, a bit of a game of cat and mouse as thousands of protesters have constantly been moving around this city. We have followed them up different streets, trying to kind of catch them, and then the police will come in and disperse them. We saw the police firing tear gas earlier as some protesters tried to take bollards and bins to try to erect barricades. I could feel the tear gas in my eyes and mouth. The CRS, as they're known here, the riot police in France, they're at the ready, but you can see they're fairly relaxed. Doesn't look as though there is a confrontation that is imminent, but they are there because the violence of these protests has been pretty extreme over the last 2.5 weeks. There have been schools ransacked and burned. There have been dozens of teachers who have been injured. There have been a lot of students who have been injured. This is the biggest wave of student protests that France has seen in many years, and it is coming at a delicate, volatile moment for this country, 6 months before a presidential election that has polarized French politics.
10: Mark Lowen. The far right and the far left were already expected to do well in that election, even before these protests. And Nick Beek says this schools crisis has highlighted what many French people see as the failings of President Macron's centrist government.
21: Government figures are saying that the far left are to blame for this, that there are agitators who are stirring up trouble, and they are a tiny minority who are really stealing the headlines. I was struck by how many teachers were there alongside pupils as well as parents. It feels that the demands of the young people have really struck a chord with a lot of people. And I think the problem for Mr. Macron is this is not a case of a piece of legislation he can hastily withdraw and sort of try and dampen things down. This is something fundamental to the state of schools in this country. It's going to cost millions or billions to fix this, and France simply doesn't have those sort of funds at the moment. And of course, the political landscape here is so divided. There's no common ground on this particular issue. And it seems that increasingly people are looking to the extremes, to the hard left and to the hard right, for any sort of solution to France's problems.
10: Nick Beek. A US death row inmate, Krista Pike, whose execution was botched last week, has regained consciousness and is speaking, according to her lawyers. Krista Pike was set to be the first woman to be executed in the U.S. state of Tennessee in more than two centuries after being convicted of killing her 19-year-old classmate back in 1995 when she was just 18. I got more details from our North America correspondent, Gary O'Donoghue.
17: This is a hugely dramatic development. We had no idea what Krista Pike's condition was, other than it was critical for the last few days since she had that botched execution last Wednesday. Now her lawyers have said that she is awake and speaking. We don't have any words from her at this point in time. They say she's still receiving critical care in hospital, and despite, they say, the injuries that she received to her arm through this botched execution attempt, they say she is handcuffed and shackled to the bed. Now, there are lots of questions still outstanding about what her condition is. There were some concerns that this may have, you know, caused permanent damage to her, potentially even brain damage. We don't know anything like that at this point. But they do say that they think that her recovery will take a long time.
10: And is there any prospect of another attempt to execute her?
17: Not in the immediate term, because Krista Pikes was not the first failed execution in Tennessee this year. Back in May, there was another execution that was due to take place. It didn't get as far as the injection stage as it did with Krista Pike because they couldn't find a vein in that death row inmate and that had to be called off. So the governor, Bill Lee, in Tennessee has paused all executions for the rest of the year so far, and he has ordered some sort of independent inquiry into what happened to Krista Pike.
10: And she's already spent 3 decades in prison. Her case is not unique, as you were saying. Is there any prospect, perhaps, that there could be some leniency shown to her?
17: Well, there have been attempts to commute her sentence, and the lawyers again are asking it to be commuted to life in prison. That has been resisted up till now. The case for that has been that her defence team in the original trial didn't put the case in terms of the fact of her childhood abuse that she'd suffered. She was only just 18 at the time. But it's also true to say that this was an incredibly infamous, controversial, horrible case. And she doesn't contest the facts that, you know, she tortured and killed a classmate in a brutal and horrendous crime, Colleen Slemmer. And certainly Colleen Slemmer's mother has been very much pro this execution taking place. So, you know, there are two sides, as there always are with this, and sometimes the victim of these crimes doesn't get heard too much. But there is some pressure now because Tennessee seems to have this problem with carrying out its lawful executions. Bear in mind the Constitution protects people from what's called cruel and unusual treatment, and certainly lawyers are arguing that doing this to Krista Pike falls into that category.
10: And the US is one of the few Western countries that still carries out the death penalty. This has really cast a spotlight on the use of it, especially given high number of botched cases.
17: Yeah, and having fallen for a number of years, the cases of the death penalty being carried out has started to rise again. There are two kinds of death penalty. You can get a federal death penalty for certain crimes, but generally speaking, most of the death penalties are carried out by individual states and through state law. And those cases have been rising in some places. Florida, for one, is executing quite a lot of people at the moment. And it's one of those issues that divides people, not necessarily always, but often down party lines. But it's not something that's going to go away anytime soon in America.
10: Gary O'Donoghue. Astronomers have found what's being called a Phoenix planet. That's because it appears to have been born from the ashes of a dead star. It's the first time a second-generation planet has been spotted in orbit around a smouldering white dwarf. That's the collapsed core that's left behind when a star comes to the end of its life. And the astronomer, Jennifer Millard, says this discovery could help us better understand the future of our own solar system.
1: This is something that we were hoping we might find, so it was theoretically predicted, but we weren't sure if we'd ever be able to spot it, you know, would it actually exist? And it turns out they do. When we have small stars, when they die quite kind of slowly and calmly. So when they run out of fuel in their core, gravity starts squeezing that core down and down and down, and then their outer layers start puffing up as they move on to more energetic resources for their energy. And so generally speaking, this material slowly gets puffed off into space and off it goes to make a lovely planetary nebula. But in this case, it seems that some of that material was retained by that ember, that core that was left behind that we call a white dwarf star. And they're amazing because they're about the size of our planet, but with the whole mass of the sun crammed into that space, absolutely extraordinary. And there seems to be now a planet which has formed from this death material. It's absolutely extraordinary.
2: And I'm assuming, well, I know this new discovery is so many light years away that it's not like someone can get out their big telescope and have a look at it.
1: Unfortunately not. Yeah, this is several hundreds of light years away. So it's not a planet that we can see with backyard telescopes or even with our professional telescopes. Its presence was actually detected by studying the star itself. You can look at the light from the star, split it up into its rainbow of colours, and in that rainbow, we can find the signature of elements from this planet. And that's how we know then, because of the materials we've detected there, that this is a Phoenix planet that's risen from the ashes.
2: I was going to say, how excited is the world of astronomy? How excited should we be about it?
1: this is truly a new type of object. And, you know, we've got many categories of objects out there, but to have a new category of object is extraordinarily exciting. And it kind of gives hope for when these stars go through these death throes. I mean, in our solar system, we're quite confident that the sun is going to swallow up Mercury and Venus and Earth and maybe even go all the way out to Mars.
2: Hopefully not too soon.
1: No, not for many billions of years. So we'll be all right. We'll be long gone before that happens. So no one needs to panic. But it could be then that the sun could have a new generation of planets that form around it. And maybe in some circumstances, they could end up being habitable. Not this particular one, but maybe other ones in future.
10: Astronomer Jennifer Millard talking to Katie Razzle. You're listening to The Newsroom from the BBC World Service. Now to the alarming news that Kenya has confirmed its first case of Ebola. He was a Kenyan citizen who had been living in the Democratic Republic of Congo, or DRC. He died just days after arriving in the Kenyan capital, Nairobi, via Uganda. Kenya says it's now stepped up surveillance at airports and border crossings, as well as strengthening public health measures. More than 4,000 people have died from Ebola in Congo this year. There have also been two deaths in Uganda. The World Health Organization says it's working with governments in East Africa to contain the virus and stop it spreading. Thomas Mukwana in Nairobi told us more.
3: Everyone feared that since the East African region is highly connected to each other, it means that this virus could travel easily. And this is the first case in Kenya's history. The Minister of Health says that this man who's been living in DRC for over 7 years fell sick, first of all, a month ago and went to several hospitals in DRC before he made his way via Uganda by bus and then took a flight from Kampala, the capital of Uganda, straight to Nairobi. He landed on Saturday and was immediately taken by a family member from the airport straight to Nairobi Hospital, which is one of the major hospitals here in Nairobi. And it was after he was taken to an isolation center within the hospital that they found symptoms like bleeding and vomiting, and everything was consistent with Ebola. And his samples were taken, and he died of the virus after it was confirmed. And this is the first time, again, that this has been confirmed outside of DRC and Uganda. The Ministry of Health says that it's trained over 4,000 healthcare workers to deal with this, but many questions will start coming whether the country is actually prepared to deal with a big outbreak. The Ministry of Health, as it was confirming this, said that it's tracking and trying to trace over 28 people who were on the flight with the gentleman to Nairobi and people who were in contact with him, that's family members, after he landed here, and they're trying to isolate them at the National Police Hospital here in Nairobi. They're saying that this, since the outbreak began in May, they've enhanced border screenings at all ports of entry. If this gentleman who was sick for over a month went through all those checks and passed successfully, that begs the question, how many more cases could happen and how many people did he get in contact with?
10: Thomas Mukwana. One of the most glamorous Hollywood stars of the 1950s, the actress Eva Marie Saint, has died. She was 102. She won an Oscar for her first movie, On the Waterfront, playing Marlon Brando's love interest. And she went on to star opposite Cary Grant in one of Alfred Hitchcock's most acclaimed films, North by Northwest. In a long and varied career, Eva Marie Saint continued acting into her 90s. Vincent Dowd looks back on her life.
4: Eva Marie Saint took the Academy Award as Best Supporting Actress for her first film. The big star of On the Waterfront in 1954 was Marlon Brando, but she shone too, opposite Brando as a young woman whose brother has been murdered.
6: There's not a spark of sentiment or romance or human kindness in your whole body.
7: Don't look at me when you say that. It wasn't my fault what happened to Joey.
4: Eva Marie Saint had been born into a Quaker family in New Jersey. She'd started acting in New York in the late 40s on TV and radio. On the Waterfront led to many other film offers. But in 1959, in Alfred Hitchcock's North by Northwest, Saint played the other part, which always defined her career. Travelling to Chicago by train, this time opposite Cary Grant.
8: Think how lucky I am to have been seated here.
6: I tipped the steward $5 to seat you here if you should come in.
5: Tell me, what do you do besides lure men to their doom on the 20th Century Limited?
4: Eva Marie Saint matched exactly the Hitchcock ideal of a seductively intelligent, blonde leading lady. But she wanted a normal home life too, something her agent found hard to grasp.
8: There was something to do in Europe, a big movie. I said, I can't do it. He looked at me and he said, well, Eva Marie, you'll just never be a superstar. And I said, you know, I guess I don't want to be.
4: The lead roles became less frequent, and later the work was mainly on TV. But Eva Marie Saint lived to become the oldest holder of an Academy Award, an Oscar awarded more than six decades earlier at the start of a long career acting on screen.
10: Vincent Dowd, looking back on the life of Eva Marie Saint. Neutrinos are tinsy-wincy particles often described as ghostly, ubiquitous and elusive, not least in John Updike's celebrated poem, an extract of which we'll play to you shortly. And this year's Nobel Prize in Physics has been awarded to a scientist who has managed to detect cosmic neutrinos using an absolutely enormous block of ice at the South Pole. Our science correspondent, Victoria Gill, told us more about the pioneering work of the Belgian physicist Professor Francis Haltzen.
9: As the poet John Updike wrote in his 1960 ode to the neutrino, they're very small.
13: They have no charge and have no mass, and do not interact at all. The Earth is just a silly ball to them, through which they simply pass.
9: He wasn't quite right, though. Neutrinos do, in fact, interact, very occasionally. Detecting those interactions is not easy, and that is where Professor Francis Haltzen comes in. He's been awarded the Nobel Prize for Physics because he came up with an idea of how to catch and detect those elusive subatomic particles on their journey through the Earth. He and his colleagues wanted specifically to find high-energy neutrinos, which are produced by violent collisions in outer space, because they bring with them information about the processes that formed our universe. So Professor Haltzen, a Belgian physicist based at the University of Wisconsin-Madison, came up with a plan to turn a vast block of ice close to the South Pole into a neutrino detector, made up of thousands of sensors drilled up to 2.5 kilometres below the surface. Whenever a neutrino interacts with one of the billions of ice molecules, that interaction is picked up by a sensor. Reacting to the news, Professor Haltzen said it felt very strange to win the Nobel Prize, and he stressed how grateful he was to colleagues and collaborators who supported his audacious idea from the start.
14: I hope this reflects on the really courageous people who joined me in the beginning of this project when, no really respectable conservative physicist would have joined me, but many talented people did.
9: The Ice Cube Neutrino Observatory first detected high-energy neutrinos from space in 2013, soon after it was switched on. Experiments carried out there have gone on to map parts of the distant cosmos, essentially peering back in time at the early universe. The Nobel Committee said that Professor Haltzen and his colleagues had paved the way for a new kind of astronomy.
10: Victoria Gill reporting. Well, whiskey could soon join neutrinos and Venus planets up in space. Engineers in Scotland and Japan are planning to send samples of alcohol and its ingredients into orbit to examine whiskey production in the harsh conditions beyond Earth's atmosphere. Anna Aslam has the details.
25: Down here on Earth, making whiskey is a labour of love, with the drink aging in oak barrels for years before a single drop can be tasted. But a team of scientists is hoping a distillery in space could speed things along. As a rocket orbits Earth every 90 minutes, it's hoped the faster day and night cycle, and the fluctuating temperatures that come with that, will make the drink mature faster. Dr. Gilles Bouillet from the University of Glasgow is the lead researcher.
26: So we are hoping that the wood, like on Earth, the wood contracts and expands depending on the temperature of the season, if it's winter or summer, but it takes 12 months to have one full rotation. Here, we are hoping that we'll be able to get this full rotation in 90 minutes. And so we are hoping that we'll be able to age the whiskey way faster.
25: Rest assured, there won't be a massive oak cask on board. The team has designed a CubeSat container that'll hold 10 milliliters of liquid inside wood chips. And the whiskey will be monitored by tiny sensors rather than thirsty astronauts. But it's thought the flavor will be very bold. And if this opens the door to future production of space-aged whiskey, collectors could look forward to bottles with complex profiles and astronomical prices. But away from the novelty, this research is also expected to provide insight into how factories in space could one day make things better than those on Earth, such as semiconductors, fiber optic cables, and medicines. Here's Dr. Bouye again.
26: The main aim is not so much to be able to bring back some whiskey. The aim is to really be able to produce ethanol, which is a base component of whiskey and beer and wine in space, because we really need that for future of drugs.
25: The whiskey experiment, nicknamed Space Puffin, is scheduled for blast-off in 2028 and will stay in orbit for 5 years.
11: And that report was by Anna Aslam. And that's it from this edition of The Newsroom. Thanks very much for listening. Stay tuned for a summary of World News.
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0: batteries are booming, from giant battery farms to the next generation of energy storage tech made of salt, sand, and even air.
1: All in the pursuit of green energy. We're unpacking whether we've finally got the know-how to solve wind and solar power's biggest challenge.
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1: And me, Jordan Dunbar, after the BBC World Service News.
2: BBC News with Janet Jalil. Lawyers for Krista Pike, the American woman who survived a botched execution attempt last week, say she's regained consciousness and is able to talk. They say she's receiving critical care and remains handcuffed to a hospital bed. The French President Emmanuel Macron has been holding an emergency meeting after another day of nationwide protests about conditions in private public schools. The Interior Ministry said more than a quarter of a million people had taken part in the demonstrations. Lionel Messi has played his last football match for Argentina. In an emotional farewell, Messi scored once and provided two assists in a friendly against Benin. Kenya's president says the government has strengthened public health measures to prevent the spread of Ebola after the country confirmed its first case of the virus. Eight family members of the deceased patient have been quarantined. There are reports of multiple explosions in the Ukrainian capital, Kyiv. Earlier, President Zelensky said Ukraine had intelligence that Russia was planning a major attack on it. Parliament in Kosovo has resolved a long-running political crisis minutes before a deadline requiring a new general election. The government secured backing for its candidate to be president. In return, it agreed to demands for a new law restricting the scope of Kosovo's war crimes court. An American former spy has admitted to defrauding the US government of nearly $200 million. David Rush used his senior position in the CIA to obtain funds and luxury properties for his own benefit. The Oscar-winning actress and one of the last survivors of the golden age of Hollywood, Eva Marie Saint, has died. She was 102. Saint starred in On the Waterfront and Hitchcock's North by Northwest. She also had a successful television career. BBC News.
0: From Mongolia to Texas, a record number of giant batteries are due to come online later this year.
1: A revolution that could change the way we power our electricity grids and our lives.
0: So, will this battery boom mean we can finally ditch fossil fuels?
1: And have cheaper, cleaner electricity?
0: Welcome to The Climate Question from the BBC World Service. I'm Greg Jackson.
1: I'm Jordan Dunbar.
0: Let me welcome Akshat Rathi, senior climate reporter at Bloomberg Green, handily for us a chemist and also a regular face on The Climate Question. I'm hoping you're going to charge up our battery knowledge today, Akshat. Sorry, I couldn't resist.
3: There'll be plenty of puns today.
0: Good.
1: Akshat, we've mentioned that these are giant batteries, but when we say giant, give us an idea of how big these battery installations can be.
3: So the cell itself is very tiny, but because you need to put a bunch of things on top, which will provide safety, will provide cooling sometimes is needed in hot places, and you need protection from the weather, so you get these big boxes. And it really depends how big the battery installation is, but a football field to maybe 10 football fields to maybe sometimes even bigger battery installations are not unheard of. You do want to have these batteries spread out. You don't stack them up typically, because if there's a fire, you could restrict it to one of them and not let others burn out.
0: I really want to explore why we even need batteries in the first place. And I think it would be really helpful to just compare how, say, a solar farm or a wind farm produces energy versus a coal plant or a gas power station.

0: putting in energy and then there might not be sun and you're constantly trying to balance them up?
1: Well, you're trying to meet the demand on the grid, and the demand on the grid varies through the day. I mean, if you take a typical country, you'll have low demand through the night because everybody hopefully is sleeping. Some people are working, but mostly people are sleeping. Then there is an increase in demand in the morning, and it usually peaks quite a lot because both homes and offices and factories all start demanding electricity. Then it sort of falls off a little bit towards the midday as homes maybe don't use as much electricity and offices do more of it, remain stable in the day. And then it peaks again in the evening when people are going back home, but offices are still powered up, and then it goes back down at night. So that's what you need to match. The grid operator is continuously analyzing how much demand there is on the grid and making sure that there is enough generation or storage that is available to meet that demand at every instant. So in the UK, typically they split it up in half an hour increments when they put out a notice to all the generators saying, please, how much power can you provide in this hour for this 30 minutes? In some places, you do it every 5 minutes. So you need to make sure that that electricity supply is available to match the demand. And that's why batteries are so useful, because you can't predict that for solar or wind, not with the kind of precision you would need. And so you have batteries that can then fill up the gap as is needed.
2: What happens if you can't meet the demand with the supply that you have?
1: Blackout.
2: Blackout.
1: It is amazing. We live in a world where instant supply and demand of electricity is met at every moment, all the time.
2: It is staggering.
1: When do you remember a blackout last? And when a blackout happens, we get a Spain event and everybody in the world knows, oh, there's a country that lost out on electricity for hours. Just doesn't happen. The grid is amazing.
0: Why is this battery boom happening now? Because renewables have been booming for, you know, the past decade. So we've had this intermittency problem. So what is it about this moment that has meant we're getting so many more batteries?
1: So renewables have been getting onto the grid for the last 30 years. Like wind power started in the 90s in a serious way, but it was all very small amounts. Only recently have we reached the level of grid penetration of renewables, intermittent renewables, that is creating the need for batteries to have that balancing effect. California, for example, in June, recorded 50% of all its electricity coming from solar. Now, solar couldn't provide for all of that 50%. It's solar plus batteries. So some of the solar in the daytime was excess and was getting stored into batteries. And then those batteries were putting that electricity back into the grid when the sun goes down. So that is the need. We knew battery demand was going to come, because we knew solar and wind are going to increase in the amounts. And that's why we are seeing the boom of batteries almost everywhere in the world.
2: How much is the falling cost of batteries influencing that as well?
1: 100%. Without battery prices falling, they wouldn't be going onto the grid. Electricity is a commodity that people consume. And it means you have to pay commodity prices. You know, there's no green electron premium that you're going to get a taste or flavor of, right? It's just electricity. And batteries, when they were first invented in the 70s, right through the 90s, were really expensive and only were used in camcorders, iPods, eventually laptops. That's where lithium-ion batteries first got put in, because you pay a good amount for your laptop, right? Then the next thing they got used is in cars, because you need a huge amount of battery in a car. So you need the battery to be cheap enough. And because we started making more and more and more batteries as a result of this demand from electronics and then eventually cars, we learned by doing and thus making the battery cheap, so cheap that now you can use it for a commodity like electricity on the grid.
2: How cheap is it? Because I was blown away by how cheap batteries have, how much they've fallen in the last decade.
1: So there are different ways to measure it, but one that I use, because it's an industry benchmark now, is a figure that comes from Bloomberg NEF, which is a research department in Bloomberg LP, where I work as a journalist in Bloomberg News. And their numbers say the price of a lithium ion battery pack, so that is essentially what would go in a car, or may go on the grid, is $108 per kilowatt hour. And that is an abstract number, but it has come down more than 75% in the last 10 years. And at $100, it's supposed to be the price parity for

0: the cost of an electric car versus a cost of a internal combustion engine car. Of course, the running cost of an electric car is already cheaper because electricity is much cheaper than fuel. But just sticker price, it will be equivalent. And then you put it on the grid because now it's so cheap that it's actually starting to compete with the price that you would pay for generating power with gas or even coal.
1: So for us as a climate change program, batteries are this way of unlocking the full potential of wind and solar. And that means we can then move away from fossil fuels, which create the greenhouse gases, which are planet warming. How much is it about reducing carbon emissions and how much is it about energy insecurity as well as price?
0: I would say that batteries got started off as a technology that was just superior. So lithium-ion batteries are more energy dense. They pack in a lot more energy in a small amount of space, which is why they went into electronic devices first. And then because the price fell, they were like, oh, maybe we can actually use it in an electric car, which is also a better car. It's quieter. It's a nicer experience. You can put more digital tech in it. So they went into cars. And only after they went into cars is that we realized, oh, actually, they will continue to fall in price so much that we should use them on the grid. So I would say it's more a price story first and a climate story second. But things get muddled here a little bit because the country that has reduced the price of batteries is China. And China brought in the policy to try and incentivize the manufacturing of batteries and electric cars, partly because of air pollution, partly because of fuel costs, and partly because of climate change. So I think the factors can get muddled. In some markets, it's a pure capitalist story. In other markets, it's a very much energy policy-driven subsidy-providing government mandate.
2: We've talked about this battery boom. Put some numbers on it, Akshat. How big is it, and where are the batteries going?
0: So the International Energy Agency said that last year, there was 108 gigawatts of batteries installed around the world. Most of them in China, more than majority, so nearly 60%. Then the United States, then Europe, and then smaller markets. Now, just to put that in context, there was 660 gigawatts of solar installed last year. Again, mostly in China, and then US, Europe come in as other players. So you can see that batteries are starting to get there closer to how much solar is installed. But, you know, solar really only has a capacity of 20-25%, which is to say, even if you have the solar panel on your rooftop, it's only generating power at its full capacity for about 20-25% of the time in full sunlight. Hmm. And so batteries, on the other hand, at 108 gigawatts, if you really wanted to run them, you charge them, discharge them, they'll run at least half the time. That's the capacity that they'll have. So batteries are getting there. But, you know, solar and wind deployment continues to lead.
1: So if solar and wind are going so fast and we need batteries to kind of unlock the full potential, does that mean we need them to come down in price so that we can have them catch up?
0: Yeah.
1: Or is it technology?
0: Well, if you look at the deployment figures, China, US, Europe, it tells you that it's the countries that can afford to install those batteries that are starting to install them. I'm sure India would like more batteries on the grid. It isn't just about managing renewables, but also making the grid work better. So India would love it, but the prices are still too high. And we know just because of the trend of the past, the more we deploy, price of batteries will come down and we will see more batteries on the grid as a result.
2: In the meantime, though, what happens? Do fossil fuels just plug the gap?
0: Yeah. Pretty much. I mean, we know that in India, for example, when there was a shortage of gas, they burned more coal. When there was a shortage of wind power, they'll burn more coal. And so most grids in the world, you know, these days don't suffer from huge blackouts. African grids are still not quite developed. They don't even have full power all the time. But at least places where you have 24/7 power rarely suffer from blackouts because fossil fuels can fill the gap.
1: And it's that off-on capability of a gas power plant and a battery. That's why they need them.
0: Well, batteries are even superior. So batteries can reply to the demand of on-off in milliseconds. A gas power plant will take minutes to hours sometimes because you need to make sure all the systems are running, it's running at the right speed, the turbines are going and the gas is burning and it's all done safely. batteries are, they are chemical devices, but their response time is really, really instantaneous. So that's why batteries are also useful on the grid, surely, even if you had no renewables, just to be able to manage the ups and downs that may come from how the grid operates.
2: So just to summarize all that, the battery revolution is underway. Numbers are climbing. They've never been higher, but they're not keeping pace. And we need so much more if we want to meet our climate goals.
0: Yes, because the amount of renewables that we're adding to the grid is growing pretty quickly. And the cheaper the batteries become, the more we'll deploy them. But right now, the world can't get enough of them.
1: So while the grid is catching up, you've met people that are taking matters into their own hands. They're installing their own batteries at home, aren't they?
0: Yeah, this is a story I'm working on for Bloomberg, where I got a chance to speak to individuals, homeowners from around the world. So Australia, Germany, the UK, the US, where people are taking batteries that are meant for home, so home installation batteries, sometimes second use batteries from electric cars, and then using that to store electricity either directly from the grid, or most of them have solar panels so that they can store excess electricity during the day when they are not at home and then consume that electricity at night. But there's one more thing. They are now starting to do something that I didn't quite expect to happen this early. They are doing what day traders do, trading commodities. They are doing price arbitrage. They're buying electricity when it's cheap, and then they sell it back to the grid when it's more expensive. And that difference in buy low, sell high is making them money. And some of these people, like the Australian and the US example, is hundreds of dollars at night.
1: Wow.
0: While they're sleeping.
1: So instead of crypto bros, it's electro bros. I've never heard of that before.
0: I will suggest that as the headline.
1: Take it. Take it. That's incredible. So because the grid needs it, essentially the government-run grids, state utilities, are willing to pay people to get their batteries.
0: So this essentially could happen anywhere in the world, but I am talking about these specific markets because the utilities are allowing this kind of trading to happen.
1: So, I mean, that is a revolution in that, you know, solar panels allow each of us, if we can afford them, to become essentially a small power station, putting back in the grid. And then batteries allow us to be a small power storage company.
2: How unusual
0: Very
2: is
0: unusual.
2: This?
0: I mean, okay. It's handful of people, but, you know, now we're getting into thousands of people doing it.
1: A reminder that you're listening to The Climate Question from the BBC World Service. I'm Jordan Dunbar.
2: And I'm Greer Jackson. This week we're asking, will the battery boom allow us to finally ditch fossil fuels and have cheaper, cleaner electricity? We're joined by senior climate reporter at Bloomberg Green, Akshat Rathi. Now, Akshat, the batteries we've been talking about today are called lithium-ion batteries. How do they work and why do we use this particular metal?
0: So every battery is a store of chemical energy that is converted into electrical energy when you discharge it, and the reaction is reversed. You can put electricity back into the system and then there's a chemical reaction that stores that energy. The lithium ion, which is the lightest metal in the world, is the charged particle inside the battery that shuttles between the positive and the negative electrodes and provides you with that chemical energy shift into an electrical energy. And lithium does it more efficiently than any other metal ion. So there are other types of ionic batteries. There's a sodium ion battery and there's a lead acid battery, and all types of different ions can be used to shuttle the power. But lithium is the lightest and thus the most effective way of doing it, because it can store a lot of energy in a small amount of space, both weight and volume.
1: So we've got this battery boom. We've been talking about it going on the grid, but also in electric vehicles and cars. What happens at the end of their life? Can we recycle them?
0: Yes. So battery recycling is something that we've done for all sorts of batteries in the past, lead acid batteries, which are typically there in most cars, even in internal combustion engine cars, powering the lights and the radio, have been recycled, because then you can recover those chemicals and reprocess them and put them back in a battery. Something like 90 to 95% of all the metal can be recovered from a typical battery, a typical lithium ion battery. And that's very good news because, yes, you do not want to mine more than you need of these lithium metal, but also there's cobalt in there, there's manganese, there's nickel. You want to try and reduce your footprint as much as possible. Most places right now that are starting to have batteries in the grid in some form are starting to bring in regulations around recycling. So currently, if you scrap your electric car, it goes to the yard where the battery is separated from the electric car and the battery is typically managed in a way that it can be recycled.
2: You mentioned there's sodium, salt, and I know batteries are also made of sand as well. If lithium is chemically the best you can get bang for your buck, the energy density and how it creates electricity, why bother with any other type of battery?
0: Well, I think batteries get used in common parlance now because they are so easy and easy to find. But we should separate them as chemical energy devices that are batteries and energy storage devices that are other types of things. So the sand battery is not a chemical battery. It's just a sand battery. The reason to have different types of materials is to try and manage for price events. Lithium prices can vary quite a lot in a year. If you are at a very expensive lithium time, maybe you want to make a sodium ion battery because salt is pretty easily accessible and pretty cheap. Or in the case of storing electricity seasonally. So in the UK, a lot of our energy consumption is in the winter because we need to heat our homes. Eventually, there won't be gas, but electricity that will be heating those homes. So electricity consumption will be much higher in winters than in the summer. And you'll need seasonal storage. Lithium ion batteries are too expensive for seasonal storage. You want to cycle them once, twice, maybe three times a day so that you can get the value of the money back. Whereas if you want to cycle something only once or twice a year, you need something really cheap and essentially you want materials that are really cheap to make it, which is why you have the sand battery or the water battery, which we've had for 100 years.
2: Tell us about how both those batteries work.
0: So the water battery is one that I think people may have even seen in real life, which is very simple. It's taking water, typically in a reservoir, that is then put at a higher ground, typically on a hill, in a little other reservoir when there's cheap electricity. So you're pumping it up. And then when electricity is high, cost is high, or electricity demand is going up, you let the water come downhill and you turn a turbine, you generate electricity. So that's a water battery or hydropower storage, as it's called. And the sand battery is a little different. So what you do is if you have really cheap electricity in the day, like solar power, you use that to run an electrical heating unit to store all that heat energy in hot sand and make steam and then use it in a factory.
1: So with the longer term storage, where are we with that battery and storage technology?
0: Well, we have a number of technologies that are sort of commercial. There's something called compressed air storage, which we have a unit here in the UK that essentially takes air, compresses it, when energy is really cheap, and when you want electricity back, you decompress the air, turn a turbine, generate the electricity. There is hydropower storage that we have in lots of places around the world, and we can have more of because there's plenty of geographies where there's a reservoir and then there's a mountain, and you can try and create more hydropower storage. But we are not doing that as much as we should be doing. Sand batteries, only one country has it right now. There's also a brick battery that a few countries have now, where instead of heating the sand, you heat a brick and then you store that heat and use it when you want. There was a company that I covered which had a crane and concrete blocks as its energy storage unit. When electricity was very cheap, the crane used to lift the concrete block high up. And when it was expensive, you let the concrete block fall down, turn a motor, generate electricity. But the company went bust because they couldn't build a crane large enough that could do this in all conditions.
2: I don't know why we're laughing, sorry. What's really interesting about some of these ideas?
1: I'm just imagining like a skyscraper, so it's like, bigger, higher, higher. Where does it end?
2: I mean, just these ideas, though, they're so simple, like compressed air blowing a turbine, a crane dropping a concrete block.
0: That's exactly what you need, because energy storage, when done at a seasonal level, has to be so cheap that you need to use materials that are very cheap. So for comparison, the lithium-ion battery pack price right now is $100 a kilowatt hour, roughly. What you would need for seasonal storage is between $1 and $10 per kilowatt hour. You need stuff that is really, really cheap that you can turn around in some form to store energy and then retrieve it back.
2: And the amazing thing about lithium-ion batteries is they release 95% of the energy which they took in to be charged in the first place. But that's not true of lots of other batteries, is it?
0: Yes. I mean, even in batteries that store energy in chemical form, lithium-ion is very efficient, putting back 90 to 95% of the energy that goes in. All the other types of energy storage devices that we talked about, hydropower or compressed air or sand, these are much less efficient because there are physical things moving, you know, moving water up a hill and moving it back down through a turbine. You typically get only half or even a third of the energy back out of the system that you put in to store.
1: Is there an argument as well, particularly with lithium, because China controls most of the lithium processing, that's right, isn't it? That you don't want to swap dependence on, say, foreign fossil fuels for dependence on Chinese lithium?
0: Yes, but to some extent, because foreign fossil fuel addiction is one that will continue to be an addiction, because once you've used the fossil fuels, you've converted it to greenhouse gases, and you don't want that. But then you go back to the same supplier to buy more fossil fuels. With batteries, you buy it once, you can use it for 20 years. Then at the end of its life, you can recycle those metals and make that battery in your own home country. You don't have to continuously go back to China for more batteries if you were so inclined and so worried about the supply chain. So yes, there's a dependence, but it's not an equivalence between fossil fuels and batteries.
2: Do you think batteries can get us all the way through to a clean energy grid, a world where we can ditch fossil fuels? Or are there other major challenges on the grid that we don't have solutions for yet?
0: Well, on the grid, we don't yet have all the technologies we will need for a 100% solar and wind powered grid. But we don't need 100% solar powered and wind powered grid. We need a clean grid. We can have nuclear, we can have geothermal. At some point, there'll be nuclear fusion. There are other forms of clean energy generation that we can use to have a clean grid. So batteries can go very far, but not all the way, because we are consuming more and more of our energy in the form of electricity. That means grids are getting bigger and bigger. And batteries are cheap, but they're not so cheap that they can manage for the sort of seasonal demand in some countries like the UK. So you're going to need other forms of clean generation alongside. In industry, they call it baseload, something that can run when you want it to run, like a nuclear power plant or like a geothermal power plant. But I think that's a question we also don't need to worry about for some time. There is no grid in the world that is anywhere close to 100% solar or wind. There's a long way to go, and batteries can take us a long way.
1: Thank you, Akshat, for joining us.
0: Oh, this is fun. Thank you.
2: Thank you, Akshat.
1: And thank you for listening. Don't forget, if you have a climate question of your own, then email theclimatequestion@bbc.com.
2: The production team were Diane Richardson, Simon Watts, Melanie Stewart-Smith, Gareth Jones and Tom Brignall. I'm Greg Jackson.
1: And I'm Jordan Dunbar. From all of us, goodbye.

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1: I'm Dr. Gwen Adsed, a forensic psychiatrist, and for assignment, I've been visiting Homeboy Industries in Los Angeles, America's largest gang rehabilitation charity. 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
5: Coming next, it's Outlook with me, Joe Fidgen. It was the love of his grandmother that set Samuel Fosso on the path to fame and fortune.
6: My grandmother is a prenez comme ma mère.
7: I treated my grandmother like my mom because I didn't really know my mother. We were very close, so connected, inseparable.
5: She saw him safely through the Biafran War, sent him to what she hoped would be a better life in the Central African Republic. They missed each other so much that he found a way to take photographs of himself to send to her.
7: The first thing I started doing was taking these photos and writing a message on the back as well, telling her I'm alive, I'm being fine, and she shouldn't worry, and that one day we'll see each other again.
5: Those shots ended up launching him as one of the most celebrated photographers of his generation, Samuel Fosso, after the BBC World Service News.
8: BBC News with Roisin Hasty. Lawyers for the American woman who survived two attempts to execute her, Krista Pike, say she's regained consciousness. Officials in Tennessee twice attempted to administer a lethal injection to her last week. She was given a death penalty sentence for torturing and killing a classmate 3 decades ago. Our chief North America correspondent, Gary O'Donoghue, says questions remain about Pike's current situation.
9: They say she's still receiving critical care in hospital, and despite, they say, the injuries that she received to her arm through this botched execution attempt, they say she is handcuffed and shackled to the bed. There were some concerns that this may have, you know, caused permanent damage to her, potentially even brain damage. We don't know anything like that at this point, but they do say that they think that her recovery will take a long time. The governor, Bill Lee, in Tennessee, has paused all executions for the rest of the year so far, and he has ordered some sort of independent inquiry into what happened to Krista Pike.
8: The French President Emmanuel Macron has been holding an emergency meeting after another day of nationwide protests about conditions in schools. The Interior Ministry said more than 250,000 people had taken part in demonstrations. Here's our Paris correspondent, Hugh Schofield.
10: It was a successful show of strength for the lycée students, and now the government is urging them to return to the classroom. It's promised that time will be set aside in schools before the end of the week to discuss the problems of staffing, timetables and dilapidated buildings that are the main grievances. But whether the organisers of the protests will consider that a sufficient gesture in their direction seems doubtful. What they want is a clear commitment from government that more money will be made available for education, and until that happens, the student unions are calling for the protests to continue. The number of lycées closed today should provide some indication of how far that call is being heeded.
8: The head of the World Health Organization has called for transparency from Russia about the death of a laboratory worker in Siberia from suspected pneumonic plague. Tedros Adhanom Ghebreyesus said Moscow had denied that a case of plague had been registered. He said honesty was critical for assessing the potential public health risk. Russia said the woman died of pneumonia. One of football's greatest ever players, Lionel Messi, has made his final international appearance. He scored a penalty in front of a packed stadium in Buenos Aires, leading Argentina to a 3-0 win against Benin. Messi had tears in his eyes before the game got underway. Fernando Rodriguez travelled from Mexico to watch the game.
11: Messi has left a legacy of determination and unity, especially for the people of Argentina. He leaves behind a sense of community and shows that great things are always possible.
8: World News from the BBC. Loud explosions are being heard in the Ukrainian capital, Kyiv. There are reports of ballistic missile strikes. Earlier, President Zelensky said Kyiv had intelligence that Russia was planning a major attack on Ukraine. Details are still coming in. The carmaker JLR has unveiled a new electric Jaguar model in New York as part of a major relaunch of the brand. 2 years ago, critics on the political right ridiculed the Jaguar advert, making the firm switch to all-electric vehicles, describing it as woke. The new car, called the Type 1, is the first to be produced since the row began. It will go on sale early next year, with prices starting at more than $170,000. The Oscar-winning actress and one of the last survivors of the golden age of Hollywood, Eva Marie Saint, has died. She was 102. Vincent Dowd looks back at her career.
12: Eva Marie Saint took the Academy Award as Best Supporting Actress for her first film. On the Waterfront led to many other film offers. But in 1959, in Alfred Hitchcock's North by Northwest, Saint played the other part, which always defined her career.
13: I tipped the steward $5 to seat you here if you should come in.
12: Eva Marie Saint lived to become the oldest holder of an Academy Award, an Oscar awarded more than six decades earlier at the start of a long career acting on screen.
8: A new research suggests a rare Himalayan bird species has been changing its noise to cope with a sharp increase in human activity. A team of Indian scientists say the monal, a type of colourful pheasant, is also being forced to move to higher ground. The monal is Nepal's national bird. Researchers have been monitoring its adaptation over the past 5 years across two studies.
5: Hello, welcome to Outlook from the BBC World Service. I'm Jo Fidgen.
14: The winner tonight is the incredible and fantastic Samuel Fosso. Yeah!
5: Samuel Fosso, the prize-winning photographer.
15: Vous savez pas que je serai aujourd'hui comme je suis là.
16: So he had no idea that from where he started out, he would be here today.
15: Je l'ai dit de continuer à travailler et chercher seulement à manger. Plus tard, vous serez célèbre.
16: He said, you just have to work and look for food to eat and later you'll be famous.
5: And that, in a nutshell, is the arc of Samuel's life. Look for food to eat and then later you'll be famous. His 60-year journey from Central Africa to London to accept the influential Deutsche Börse Prize has been disrupted by conflict and hunger. And his body of work reflects the courage and humour that have fuelled him. It's his self-portraits that he's known for, often dressed as other people, civil rights leaders and politicians, religious figures and female models. We'll hear how he developed a passion for self-portraiture in childhood and about the woman who inspired his first efforts, his Nigerian grandmother. Samuel himself was born in Cameroon, but moved to live with his grandparents when he was very little.
17: J'étais né comme quand j'étais né paralysé de quatre membres.
7: I was born paralyzed in all four limbs, and back in Cameroon, modern doctors couldn't cure me. So my mom took me to Nigeria to see her father, who is a very well-known healer, so we could find a solution to my condition. She brought me to Nigeria and introduced me to her father, explaining, "He is your grandson." And this is what he told my mom. If this paralysis isn't connected to God, then it can be cured. But if it is connected to God, it's impossible. From there, he carried out a consultation. He told my mom it was curable because it was a matter of witchcraft. She had been targeted herself, but because she was pregnant with me, it affected me. And that's it. So it could be healed.
17: Et voilà. Donc ça sera guéri.
5: Samuel stayed on with his grandparents because his mother soon fell ill and passed away.
7: I treated my grandmother like my mom because I didn't really know my mother. I was taken there as a little kid and they never mentioned her to me. So my grandmother was the only one I recognized as a mother, right up until the day they told me my mother had died. That's when I realized she wasn't my actual mom. She was my grandmother. But it didn't change anything. Because I was used to being with her. I grew up like that from the start. So, to me, she was my own mom. We were very close. So connected. inseparable.
5: But trouble was coming. Samuel was five in 1967 when the eastern part of Nigeria, where he was living with his grandmother, declared independence, calling itself the Republic of Biafra. Nigeria's military head of state, General Gowon, responded.
18: If the integrity of this country is threatened, I will use force to maintain it. And I'm afraid the time has come.
5: What followed was civil war. It was brutal. Some of what we're going to hear is distressing.
19: In villages and towns captured by federal troops, the hardcore Biafrans, members of the Igbo tribe, have fled.
7: The Nigerian army had already advanced close to our village, so we left and went to other villages. But they were also taken over by soldiers. It was war, you know. Then we heard the enemy had captured our village. So we fled much further away, hundreds of kilometers into the bush. And I stayed there for 3 years of war with my granddad and my grandma.
5: So three very tough years living with your grandparents during wartime in Nigeria. How were those years for you as a family?
7: It was very hard. It was very hard because we didn't have anything. The worst part was that we had nothing to eat. I lost cousins, relatives. They died from severe malnutrition, from lack of food, lack of salt, everything. You swell up, the feet swell, the body swells, then the skin splits. It's like overcooked sweet potatoes that dry out, you know. I even saw one of my grandfather's children die. We couldn't bury them because rebel soldiers said, no, leave the body there. It's to lure the enemy. So the body was just thrown away. It's terrible because, you see, even women being made to throw their children away, it's heartbreaking. But I just tell myself it was God who kept me alive because I was the same age as the others who were dying. I even got to a point where I didn't have any clothes left to wear. So there was a man who'd just been killed by the enemy, and my grandma took the clothes off his body. I put on the shirt of a big man, and it looked like a long robe on me. And it was like that. We never stayed in one place. We were always moving from place to place, until after 2 years, they started dropping food from the air, which saved us a bit.
20: At last, with the capitulation ordered by General Ajoku's successor, the bloodbath of Biafra seems to be at an end.
5: Almost 3 years after leaving their village in early 1970, Samuel and his family were finally able to go back.
7: All the houses had been destroyed. It was chaos. There was nothing left. So we slept on the street in our village, and there were still Nigerian soldiers stationed next to our school. Eating was hard. There was nothing. We had to go through the rubbish bins where people threw food away. We took that rotten food, warmed it up, and ate it, even though it wasn't good. We were just trying to find something to eat.
5: Times were very hard and threatened to get harder still, so it was decided that Samuel and his brother should go and live with other members of the family, initially across the border in Cameroon.
7: My grandmother was worried. She didn't want to be separated from me. She didn't want me to go off to Cameroon. She didn't want to lose me. She was anxious. You see, back then, it was almost like the Middle Ages. She was so anxious, and she cried.
5: From Cameroon, Samuel was sent even further away from his grandmother to Bangui, the capital of the Central African Republic, where one of his uncles was living.
7: She was also pestering my uncle to bring me back so she could see me for herself, just to know that I'm really still alive. Sometimes my uncle would take a photo of me and then send it to her to prove I'm alive. Sometimes she'd accept it, sometimes she wouldn't. She told my uncle, look at this photo. There are people who've been gone for years, but Their photos were taken back when they were still alive. If people are dead, the photo doesn't mean anything. So she really wanted to see me. But it was impossible back then for my uncle to take me back to Nigeria.
5: By then, Samuel was getting interested in photography himself and aged just 13. In 1975, he opened his own photography studio.
1: Au fait, l'objectif de la photo que je faisais, c'est commercial pour avoir l'argent.
7: What I was doing was commercial, to make money. It wasn't for art. I didn't know that photography too could be an artistic subject. No. So I opened the photo studio like many Africans did in the 40s and 50s. Then my turn came in 1975. I opened my first studio, I remember, on the 14th of September 1975, so people would come in to have their photo taken.
5: How does a 13-year-old go about setting up their own photography studio?
7: It was possible. At 13, I was already quite mature. I used to do chores for my uncle's wife. I'd go to the market and bring her food to cook. On the way, I came across a photographer's studio run by a Nigerian. So I asked him to teach me photography. I also had to ask my uncle to give his approval, of course. So I spent 5.5 months learning photography until I knew everything. I could do the printing, take the photos, and make the prints. Then my uncle went off to buy me some equipment, and they asked me to find premises so we could open up. I found a place, and we got it all sorted. That was it. 13 years old. And that's what amazed people too. Everyone could see how young I was. So small. And yet, I was doing the kind of work you'd expect from an old man. A very old man. It astonished everyone. People always came along, just for the pleasure of seeing the proof, to check it really was me taking the photo. They'd come to have their picture taken. I'd do it. Then I'd print it. It was amazing. Nothing is impossible. With the experience of the war and what we went through, it makes you smarter.
5: What kind of photographs do people want?
1: Au fait, nous avons divers systèmes.
7: Actually, we've got various types. You see, there are exams in June, and students need to have passport photos to make their ID cards. So there are lots of them coming in. Then it's the Central African Republic's Independence Day. People want to have photos taken. They dress up and wear brand new outfits. And in the Central African Republic, people love celebrating Mother's Day. So in May, the little girls, they all become mothers. Everyone dresses up to have photos taken. That's how it was. They like it. They want to look professional. Because for me, to take on a client, you have to do their makeup. You have to direct them. That's what used to bring clients to me. People would say, he's just a little lad, but he really knows his job. What people in Bangui were saying was that they loved what I was doing. So I called my studio Photo Convenance. Convenience. Convenience means that if you take the photo, it will suit you exactly as you are.
5: So how did you move from making convenient photos into doing your self-portraits?
1: Je travaillais avec l'appareil qui prenait la pellicule 6-6.
7: I was working with a camera that took 6-6 film in a square format. This film, it gave you 12 shots. Once you used up the 12, you'd reload the camera for another 12. But sometimes I'd miscount and I couldn't finish it off. There'd be a couple of shots left. I wouldn't want to waste them. So I started shooting myself using the self-timer. And I've always liked recreating physical movements, everyday gestures. I watched people walking, how they do it, and that's how it started. It wasn't mindless. I wanted to do something appealing. My body's very flexible, so I can move however I want.
5: Samuel was discovering a talent for framing his photographs, using backdrops and props and costumes. But they weren't for the viewing public. They were for his grandmother.
1: La première chose que j'ai commencé à faire...
7: The first thing I started doing was taking these photos and writing a message on the back as well. And when my uncle was going to Nigeria, because he would go 2 or 3 times a year, I would give him the photo to take to my grandma, telling her I'm alive, I'm being fine, and you shouldn't worry, and that one day we'll see each other again.
5: Of course, he wanted to look as good as he could for her. This was the 1970s, and he took inspiration from the fashionable people he saw in magazines, including musicians like Prince Nico Mbaga.
7: Every time I saw clothes and fabrics, I'd buy them and I'd take them to my tailor so he could make me a modern style. You know, really fashionable. Back home in the Central African Republic, we call them les vogues. If you dress well, they say you are a man en vogue or stylish, you know. I was adapting because I was mainly watching how black Americans dressed at that time with their big high afro. So I started doing a kind of fashion photography and sending these photos to my grandma so she could be reassured that I'm doing all right. And I'd write the date on the back of the photo so that she could see it. That way, she'd believe I was alive.
5: Do you remember any of those photos in particular that you could describe to us?
7: So that was the era we called albaga. So the trousers were the albaga style. You'd call them flared trousers, with the shoes I wore as well. Then we had shirts we called juste au corps, really tight fitting. That was the photo style back then. And I'd have things drawn on the wall behind for the background, what you call the backdrop. There'd be pictures of different cities or buildings, like mosques.
5: He wanted to transport people through his photography, he says, to take them to places they couldn't reach. Can't be in New York and stand in front of the New York skyline. Samuel wanted to travel to Nigeria to be reunited with his grandmother. And the first chance he got was in 1977, 5 years after he left.
7: When I arrived, I was running. I really, really wanted to see her. She was inside the house, I was outside. Other people from the village came and said, "He's your child, the one you keep asking for all the time, the one you are crying for all the time. He's here. You need to go out and see him." And when she came out, she started crying. Oh, people were saying, "Mom, why are you crying? You were looking for your children. Here they are. Instead of being happy, you are crying." She said, "No, I'm not crying out of sadness. I'm crying out of joy. I didn't know that this boy, who was once paralyzed, crawling along like a snake, would end up becoming the most handsome boy in the village." That's what made her happy. She was proud of me. And she said she loved the photos as well, because I looked like a model, just like any other you could see at the time.
5: For nearly 20 years, Samuel ran that photography studio in Bangui, earning himself a reputation in the city and adding to his collection of self-portraits. They were for his grandmother and his future children, but no one outside knew of them. Until one day, a stranger rocked up.
7: Oh yeah, it was a bit weird. In November 1993, a gentleman came over, a Frenchman. He was looking for people who might have photos from the 60s and 70s, because he was organizing the first exhibition of African photography in Bamako, in Mali, the following year.
5: Someone sent the Frenchman to see Samuel at his studio. Samuel didn't think he'd be interested in his old photographs because they were in black and white.
7: I said, "But photographs these days, people are taking photos in color." He said, "No, I'm not looking for color. I want black and white photos, like in the 70s. I said, "Well, I've got some. The photos I've got are my own photos. I had them done to keep so that one day, if God lets me live, I'll be married and I'll have children, and I'll show them what I was like." Back then, I was handsome as well, well-dressed. So he said to me, "Can I have the album?" I said, "Yes, but it's been sitting in the dust for years." So I brought it to him, and he looked through it. He said, "Can I take it with me?" I said, "I don't know why you want it, but if you want to take it, you can take it. He asked if I also had the negatives. Will you trust me and give me them too? And that's how I handed them over, without even thinking twice.
5: It was a good move. Samuel's photographs were included in the exhibition in Mali, where they attracted a lot of attention and won a cash prize.
7: And that, well, it also allowed me to trade things in. I went and bought a new enlarger and a new camera, a Yashica, to carry on with my work.
5: Fantastic. It's a very big moment for you. And then only 3 years after that, you were invited to France for the 50th anniversary shoot for the brand Tati. I think the idea was that you and the other photographers who were there were meant to take photographs of other people, but you said no. It's going to be me. I'm going to take photos of me.
7: It's normal, because they didn't know me for doing photos of other people. They knew me for doing self-portraits. Self-portraits? That's me. There were three of us invited, of course. I was with Malik Sidibé and Seydou Keita. And Seydou Keita was the first to take the photo. Then Malik finished. And then they told me, it's your turn. I said, I'm going to shoot myself. I can't do others. So I called the director and asked, is it possible? You told us that when we came here, we were going to do what we do in the studio in Africa. So I want to shoot as I was first discovered. And the Tati director of photography said, yes. Then she asked what I wanted. I said, I want lots of things. Provided you've got the means, the props. She told me Tati is a big company. We have money. Quite simply, whatever I asked for, they'd supply it. And that's how I did the chief, he who sold Africa to the colonists. And then the liberated American woman of the 1970s.
5: Can we talk a bit more about full title, the chief, the one who sold Africa to the colonists? So this is an incredibly striking, colourful portrait of you, dressed in animal skins and lots of gold jewellery, with white sunglasses on, sitting in a chair, a bit like a throne, with what looked like maybe shackles around your ankle, maybe some kind of ankle ring, holding a big bunch of flowers, a pair of very Western-looking shoes on the ground, and lots of African-style fabrics. What were you portraying with this self-portrait?
7: After I'd recovered as a child, I was pretty mischievous, to be honest. Very cheeky. And that's why my grandma would say to me, you know, the way African women, African moms always do. People talk to you and you never listen. If it were the time of slavery back then, when children didn't listen to their parents, their father would go and sell them to white men to get money, salt and other things. But you are lucky. It's not that time anymore. And I remembered, I asked Grandma, how did they sell people? She said, the chief would come to buy children. So the complicity of our chiefs in Africa too, that made it easier for the white men to buy us back then. So I remembered that when I became an artist.
5: What about the liberated American woman of the 1970s? Again, another very colourful portrait. You dressed as a woman in a sort of patchwork outfit with a long coat against a backdrop of a print of tropical plants, and posed quite provocatively on a sort of red checkered cloth with a hat and purple shoes, and looking straight at the camera. Who is this liberated American woman?
7: The woman represents all Black American women, the whole history of Black American slavery, and even any African country. She stands for Black American women in relation to liberation from slavery, which wasn't always recognized. And even though slavery is over, it's still disguised in different forms. That's what I did for the liberated American woman of the 70s. Segregation still went on. Slavery was over, but segregation continued. Here, I'm posing, simply symbolizing that woman. Since I'd become an artistic photographer, I didn't really have anything else to offer to commemorate my Black brothers and my Black sisters, so I made use of that.
5: The Tati photo shoot was Samuel's ticket to the world. Suddenly, he was in demand and Europe was beckoning. But his heart and his home remained in the Central African Republic, After the break, Samuel's career flies and his self-portraits posing as civil rights leaders break new ground, but conflict at home nearly destroys everything. Don't go away. This is Outlook.
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0: In part two of Outlook, Samuel Fosso's photographs, political, personal, provocative, earn him international recognition.
1: It is an honor for all African photographers. It means that the work we do, sharing the story of Africa with the entire world, is being recognized as art.
0: But what would it take for his grandmother to realize how famous he had become? Samuel Fosso's back after the latest headlines from the BBC World Service newsroom.
2: BBC News with Roisin Hasty. Lawyers for Krista Pike, the American woman who survived a botched execution attempt last week, say she's regained consciousness and is able to talk. They say she's receiving critical care and remains handcuffed to a hospital bed. The French President Emmanuel Macron has been holding an emergency meeting after another day of nationwide protests demanding more investment in education. The Interior Ministry said more than 250,000 people had taken part in the demonstrations. Lionel Messi has retired from international football, scoring a penalty in his final appearance for Argentina. In an emotional farewell in Buenos Aires, Messi led his team to a 3-0 win over Benin. There are reports of multiple explosions in the Ukrainian capital, Kyiv. Earlier, President Zelensky said he had intelligence that Russia was planning a major attack on Ukraine. Parliament in Kosovo has resolved a long-running political crisis minutes before a deadline requiring a new general election. The government secured backing for its candidate to be president. In return, it agreed to demands for a new law restricting the scope of Kosovo's war crimes court. An American former spy has admitted to defrauding the US government of nearly $200 million. David Rush used his senior position in the CIA to obtain luxury properties and hundreds of gold bars. The carmaker JLR has unveiled a new electric Jaguar model in New York as part of a major relaunch of the brand. 2 years ago, critics on the political right ridiculed a Jaguar advert marking the firm's switch to all electric vehicles. An Oscar-winning actress and one of the last surviving survivors of the golden age of Hollywood, Eva Marie Saint, has died. She was 102. Saint starred in On the Waterfront and Hitchcock's North by Northwest.
0: Hello, welcome back to Outlook. I'm Jo Fidgen. Chances are you know the face of Samuel Fosso, the celebrated African photographer whose self-portraits have won him admirers and awards. He'll tell you with a smile that he's beautiful, but that's not the only reason his photographs are so eye-catching. We were hearing in the first half of the programme how he started taking pictures of himself as a boy in Bongi in the Central African Republic to send to his grandmother in Nigeria, and how he was discovered in his 30s, flown to Paris for a photo shoot celebrating the French brand Tati, and swapped a commercial photography business for a career as an international artist. Some of his more famous series have depicted him as Chairman Mao, as the Pope, and perhaps most powerfully, as various civil rights leaders, including Malcolm X and Angela Davis, in the collection African Spirits.
3: Sorry, group two.
1: It brings everything together. The actions of black leaders who fought for independence, those who fought for civil rights, and those who died because of it. I was commemorating them. It's about acknowledging that slavery, the suffering of black people, still needs to be part of history. That's why I did African Spirits. So if we don't manage to write about black history, at least people will still be able to see my pictures in the museum. They will ask questions, and this way they will learn from our history. It doesn't have to be school textbooks. It can remain in the museum as a long-term record of our history.
4: The African Spirits series that you talk about, seminal work that brought you to even greater prominence and made you extremely famous around the world. Is there one portrait in that series that you would point to?
1: What struck me the most, I remember when I came to New York for the first time, I asked my agent, I'd really like to have a photo of Reverend Martin Luther King, and I'd really like to learn more about him, because he made a huge impression on me in Africa ever since I was a child. Just the suffering. I said, one day, when I've got the means, I'll take a photo to commemorate him. And that's how it happened. So, among all these photos, it's Reverend Martin Luther King who stands out to me. Well, they all mean a lot to me, but with him, it's special.
3: Mark

0: You clearly adore Bangui. You talk about it as your adopted home, and you spent much of your life there. I know you split your time between Central African Republic and Nigeria and France, but Bangui is clearly in your heart. It's had a troubled recent history, and you have experienced that at various points when unrest has broken out. I'd just like to ask you about what happened in 2014 in Bangui when there was sectarian violence that spilled over into general violence and looting.
1: Now, the violence that has raged in the Central African Republic since a coalition of rebels ousted President Francois Bozize in March last year shows no sign of abating. The United Nations...
0: Tell us, would you, about that period for you and your anxiety as you watched what was happening in your home city.
2: It was all happening right in front of me. People were being killed. Everything you can imagine was going on. I saw it all with my own eyes. Leaving Bangui wasn't easy. We were told, Air France can't come here to get people. You have to go to Yaoundé or to N'Djamena in neighboring countries. But that was impossible because you can't leave Bangui at night without becoming a victim. Even just a few meters, we just couldn't. So I stayed there until the moment I saw that everyone had gone. Even getting something to eat was difficult. Nothing was being sold. But then Air France finally said they could land, so we could leave. When I got on the plane, I was crying. I was crying because I was leaving Bangui. So I came to France. Just 2 days later, my house was looted. Just 2 days later. So staying a bit longer could have cost me my life too. Because if I'd been there, those 2 extra days, I'd have been dead as well. But thank God. But all this left me with depression. Even now, I'm still taking medication for it. I got every illness going. I wanted to go back to Bangui, but people didn't want me to return. I said, I have to. I'm going back to Bangui to sort things out. And they said, if you go back, they will kill you. It was terrible. Journalists all over the world, England, New York, America, here in Europe, were calling me for interviews. But I just couldn't. I didn't want to leave anymore after the looting, with all my work gone. Luckily, some of the newer pieces, from Tati right through African Spirits, were in the United States and safe.
0: When you heard that your house had been looted and feared that all your archives or your negatives were lost, what was it that made you feel like your life was over? Was it more than the physical material? What did these negatives represent?
2: Actually, my photographs meant everything to me. My home too. They destroyed everything. It wasn't just looted. The house itself was completely torn apart. The roof lifted off. Everything was gone. There was nothing left. It was empty. So I thought about all that, even the income I had. It all disappeared. So I was thinking, how long will it take to rebuild all of that? That's what really struck me, feeling like you are almost non-existent in this life. Because when you've got no income at all, there's nothing left. Nothing exists. That was it. Life didn't exist anymore. That was just how it was. I thought that I was finished. If I have to start again from scratch, thinking about my children who are still very young, how am I supposed to provide for them? My wife with my 4 children who are still very young.
0: Samuel's wife and their 4 boys moved to Nigeria. They were safe there. And Samuel's most famous work was also safely out of the country. But his archive of photos and negatives was kept at the house in Bangui. He thought he'd lost it all. A French photojournalist called Jérôme Delay was working in that part of Bangui, documenting the impact of the violence, and he came across a strange sight. Negatives strewn all over the ground, and photographs. Photos that he recognised.

0: He saw them and said, "But that's Samuel Fosu. He's a great photographer from Africa. And that's what people around the world call him." So they started gathering the things up. Right in the middle of fighting that was really intense between different factions, they took some of the negatives, came back again the next day for more. And they bought some metal trunks and packed it all up to send it to France. That's how they brought them back. Then, afterwards, they came to hold a little ceremony to hand the negatives back over.
1: Tell us about receiving those looted negatives to your house in Paris, then, how it felt to have them back in your hands.
0: I don't know how to put it. To be honest, at the time, in my States, there was nothing left, you know. I didn't think I'd make it. It was really serious. I was thinking about not existing in the world. Nothing mattered anymore. Negatives or not, it was all the same. My thoughts about life were completely limited. I didn't want anything. I didn't desire anything except to die. Anyway, it was really hard. That's how it was. So, I didn't have emotions or moral sentiments or feelings like that. No. And also, what was retrieved were some negatives of customers from the 70s onwards, but not my own negatives, not self-portraits. So, yeah, that was life. That's how it was.
1: When did you feel ready to go back to Bangui and to start rebuilding your life there?
0: I wanted to go back for a long time, but people wouldn't let me. In the end, I decided to return. So now I've been back in Bangui for 4 years, in my own home. I've fixed it up, rebuilt my house, repaired it. Even now, I'm here in Paris, but I've come from Bangui, my home.
1: Samuel has won some of Europe's most prestigious photography awards. In 2001, the Prince Claus Award from the Netherlands, and in 2023, the Deutsche Börse Photography Foundation Prize.
2: The winner tonight is the incredible and fantastic Samuel Fosu.
3: For me, Samuel represents
0: It represents recognition of what I do and what I've been doing in my photographic work since the very beginning, 1975. For me, it's a very, very great acknowledgement. And what's more, it's a huge, huge acknowledgement for my fellow Africans working in photographic art. It is an honor for all African photographers. It means that the work we do, sharing the story of Africa with the entire world, is being recognized as art. It signifies that Africans are moving forward and that the work of Africans, particularly African photographers, is being acknowledged. Quite simply, it represents something significant for our continent.
1: Did your grandmother live to see the success that you made of your career?
0: Not really. She was very old. The only thing she saw like that was the BBC coming all the way to my village. It was 2002. And I was with BBC 4 making a documentary. They filmed my grandmother and asked her questions. But then afterwards, she died in 2006 at the age of 118. She was very old. If you watch the BBC film, you'll see her in it. So she didn't really understand my work. She knew I'm an ordinary photographer, someone who makes a living through photography, but she didn't understand what art is. And the photography, the fame, all of that, it's not something you just learn overnight. And back then, I hadn't reached the level I'm at now. It was only the beginning.
1: How did it affect you losing your grandmother?
0: It really affected me, of course. I went to her funeral and I was there right up until the burial. I cried a lot. I couldn't bear it. I had my hand on her coffin all night, keeping vigil until the next day at the burial. It really affected me. But I still haven't seen her in my dreams. I saw my grandfather in a dream after he died. I came to Bangui and 8 years later, he came to me and took me away with him. He fed me, and then I woke up. It all felt normal. I felt safe. When he was alive, he wanted me to stay in the village and take over his work as a healer. So when I woke up, it was like he'd initiated me, giving me strength and power. Then I remembered he had already died. So now I'm waiting for my grandmother's turn. That's all.
1: It's been a long journey from Cameroon to Nigeria to the Central African Republic, where he started his photography business. He was 13 then, younger than any of his children are now.
0: My eldest son is 23, the second is 21, the third is 18, the fourth is 15.
1: Okay. I know when you were taking your self-portraits when you were very young, that part of what was in your mind was, I'm going to show these to my future children. What do they think of you in those photographs?
0: They like what I do. They also say, Dad, you are famous. I tell them, oh, shut up. Because they see the photos and they read what people write about me. Children have their own way of thinking about things. It's just about living a better life. That's what drove me. I was thinking about striving for them to live well. That's all.
1: What would you say to them if any of them came to you and said, Dad, I want to be a photographer too?
0: My last son is the only one interested in photography. He asked me, he said, Dad, I'm going to be a photographer like you. And I said, why do you want to be a photographer like me? And he replied, so I can travel a lot like you. And I said, that doesn't make any sense. I don't travel for free. I travel because of the work I do. But will you actually be able to do it? He says, yes, but I don't know.
1: And if he asked you what it takes to pose like you do, what would the answer be?
0: You know, I'd tell him it's a gift, because it isn't easy. You see, I've had lots of people pose over the years, back in Bangui at the studio. You have to help people pose, but it's a gift I was given. Not everyone has it. If he asks me what he needs to do, I'll say, right, if you are ready, I'll teach you when you finish school and the course. Because when he finishes his education next year, he might go off to university. So when you are finished, we'll give it a go. That's what I'll tell him. When he finishes his studies. My parents didn't have the money to send me to school. So I didn't go. I didn't get to study. But him, I'm going to invest in them. Make sure that they all keep going, so they can all go to university before doing anything else.
1: Tell me, do you still look as beautiful in the photos you take of yourself now, as you did when you were a young man?
0: I'm old now. Nowadays, I wouldn't say that I'm handsome, but I still look presentable. You can't turn back time. You can't have the beauty of the past, only that of today. But for my generation, if I'm among people my age, I'm still handsome. My children are beautiful, though. They took my place. They are very beautiful.
1: Super. Merci bien.
3: You're welcome.
1: Photographer Samuel Fosso. Any comments? We're at outlook@bbc.com or on WhatsApp. You'll find the number on our webpage. It would be lovely to hear from you. Today's producer was Rob Wilson. I'm Jo Fidgen. Outlook's back same time tomorrow.
4: Black holes are some of the strangest things in our universe. Now, I've been reading up about them, and here are some of the things that I found out. Their gravity can tear stars apart. They can warp space and time. It's actually mind-blowing, and loads of you have been asking questions and talking about them on socials. One of the big questions that everyone seems to be asking is, what would happen if I fell into one? And that is one of the things we're going to be chatting about today on this episode of What in the World from the BBC World Service with me, Hannah Gelbart. I have got our BBC science presenter, reporter, encyclopedia on all things space and science, Caroline Steele, here in the studio. Hey, welcome back.
5: Thank you for having me.
4: So first things first, what actually is a black hole? Where do they come from?
5: So they come from the death of stars.
4: Okay.
5: So stars basically
4: power themselves by something called nuclear fusion. And in this process, they're giving out radiation, a kind of energy, and that basically balances the force of gravity that's also acting on the star. So while a star is alive, it kind of exists in this equilibrium where it's producing energy, which is sort of radiating and pushing against gravity, which is wanting the star to collapse. But when the star runs out of fuel, it then collapses. And if that collapse is big enough, and there basically ends up being enough mass concentrated in a small enough point, that's when a black hole forms. They're so dense that there's a point at which you can't escape them. Mm-hmm. In fact, even light can't escape them. And that's called the event horizon. So if you go beyond that point, you're basically stuck in a black hole forever, which is kind of spooky.
5: If we can't see them because light cannot escape them, how do we know that they exist?
4: Because we see things like stars orbiting around them. So there's a black hole at the centre of our galaxy called Sagittarius A star. Mm. And we can see things that are orbiting around it, which suggests there's a lot of mass there, but you can't actually see it. But you can see, based on the way that things around it behave, that it might be there. Also, when two black holes collide and form a new black hole, they give out gravitational waves, and we can pick up on those and basically study that event.
5: Let's get on to the big question now that loads of people are asking about: what happens if you fall into one?
4: Yes. So we don't know for sure, because fortunately no one has ever fallen into a black hole.
5: They're quite far away, aren't
4: they? Quite far away. I think it's also worth saying that we kind of picture black holes, or I used to picture black holes as almost being like a vacuum cleaner of space. Yeah, sucking stuff in. But they don't do that at all. They basically behave in the same way as anything with lots of mass would, if you're not super close to them. So, for example, we could replace our sun with a black hole and nothing much would change.
5: It'd be
4: for us here.
5: A bit dark, wouldn't it?
4: A bit dark, bit cold.
5: Yeah.
4: But we wouldn't get sucked in.
5: Okay, there we go.
4: Which is good. Also, if someone did volunteer to go into one, they couldn't come out of one. So we still wouldn't know what happens. But theory predicts that basically, as you pass the event horizon, so that's this point at which, point of no return, essentially, where you have to keep going into the black hole. And then, as you move towards the centre of the black hole, basically the force of gravity acting on different points of your body can be so different, it can be millions of times different in just the space of a few centimetres, that your body gets stretched out until basically, eventually, you're just a string of atoms. You're essentially a soupy, hot plasma. And this has the best name of maybe all of physics. That process is called spaghettification.
5: I bet they had so much fun coming out with that.
4: Yeah. So you basically get turned into this long, skinny piece of matter and you'd be spaghetti. And then you end up contributing to the overall mass of the black hole.
5: So noodleification.
4: You become a noodle or a piece of spaghetti. But yeah, it doesn't sound good for survival. Pretty sure you can't survive that, sadly.
5: What about this theory that if you go into a black hole, it might be a shortcut to another part of our galaxy? I think they're called wormholes. That's the theory,
4: yes.
5: Right?
4: So theory says that it might be possible for black holes to be connected. And that would be a way of kind of teleporting, which would be incredible. Yeah. But it might also be that as soon as this kind of tunnel between the two exists, it collapses. That's also possible, according to theory. And also, for two black holes to sort of be linked in this way, they have to be entangled, which is something, a property from quantum physics, which doesn't happen that often. So you can't take any two black holes, jump in one and hope you come out the other. But there might be some black holes which are connected, and you could go into one and come out of the other, which would be, I mean, it sounds like science fiction, doesn't it?
5: Sounds like something out of Harry Potter.
4: Yeah, it does. It really does.
5: We've had some questions about black holes from the Cosmic Girls Foundation, which is a global community that helps teenage girls get involved with space, science and tech. And we've had them on the podcast before, so thanks for being involved again. And we've put your questions to astrophysicist and postdoctoral researcher Rowena Nathan.
6: Is it true that time freezes completely at the event horizon of a black hole?
7: And the answer is kind of. The universe is really weird, and so if you as a person were drifting into a black hole, everything would happen normally for you. Time would pass as it always does. But if you were holding a clock and a distant observer somewhere very far away from the black hole was able to see that clock, time on that clock would stop ticking. And that's because the light from them, the information, as they get closer into the black hole, has to fight against stronger and stronger gravity to get out, and so it takes a longer time to get to you. So light from them is being sucked into the black hole and is fighting against that to get out. And so each kind of tick of the clock as they get closer and closer to the black hole appears to arrive more and more slowly.
8: Hello, my name is Vanessa and I come from Finland. Is it possible for our sun to eventually turn into a black hole at the end of its life?
7: Only the most massive stars in our universe get to die to become black holes. Our sun, surprisingly, is actually a pretty common type of star. It's quite small as far as stars go, but that's the most common type of star that we see in our universe. So our star, when it dies, won't become a black hole, unfortunately. When you get bigger stars, so 10 times the mass of our sun or larger, when they run out of fuel, they explode, and then gravity pulls all of that matter inwards, and it either collapses into a neutron star, or if it's heavy enough, a black hole. Our sun simply isn't heavy enough to make that happen. So no, at the end of its life, it won't become a black hole.
4: So, Caroline, why is it that black holes are so difficult for scientists to study in the first place?
9: We can't see them directly, right? Mm-hmm. We're only seeing them kind of by inferring their existence, by looking at how things like stars around them behave. And also, they exist a very, very long way away. So it's worse than looking for a needle in a haystack, because at least you can see a needle.
4: Most of the stuff, it seems, about black holes is theory.
9: Yes.
4: What's actually proven and how much of it is proven versus theory?
9: Well, it's really difficult because obviously we can't go and visit a black hole. But we do this all the time in science. You know, we have an idea about what the core of our Earth looks like, right? You know, we have the crust, the mantle, the core. We've not visited these places, really. So often in science, we're coming up with a theory and then we're kind of testing stuff to see if our theory holds.
4: How are scientists trying to solve some of these mysteries and trying to prove these theories if we can't actually see what's happening in the black hole and we can't actually go into one ourselves without getting spaghettified?
9: Well, one of my favourite mysteries, which has a kind of tangible solution, is we know black holes form from stars dying. But there are some black holes which seem to be older than stars themselves. So where did they come from?
4: Ooh.
9: Yeah, I know. So you kind of mystery black holes which are too old to come from a star. And the way we can try and solve this, and the way scientists are trying to solve this, is they're using telescopes and looking as far as they possibly can away in our universe. And because light takes so long to travel to us, if we look really far away, it's like looking back in time and studying stars really, really far away to learn more about really, really young black holes.
4: Caroline, thank you so much for coming in.
9: Thank you so much for having me.
4: Well, that's it from me today. Thank you so much for joining us. I'm Hannah Gelbart, and this is What in the World from the BBC World Service.
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16: After a quarter of a million French people take part in the biggest day of school protests yet, the government holds a crisis meeting as it condemns those who've clashed with the police.
17: Ultra-violence has come knocking at the door of these high schools, and this ultra-violence must be condemned unconditionally.
16: Also in the newsroom with me, Janat Jalil, the US death row inmate Krista Pike regains consciousness after the botched attempt to execute her. Lionel Messi retires from international football, scoring a penalty on his final appearance for Argentina in a bittersweet moment for fans.
18: I really started following the Argentina national team because of Messi, and I feel very sad that he is retiring.
16: After its first case of Ebola, Kenya says it strengthened public health measures and border controls. And scientists are sending whiskey into space. We ask why.
19: We are thinking that it might be able to age the whiskey faster.
16: That's after this bulletin.
20: BBC News with Roisin Hasty. Lawyers for Krista Pike, the American woman who survived a botched execution attempt last week, say she's regained consciousness and is able to talk. They say she's receiving critical care. She was convicted of murdering a classmate 3 decades ago. Here's our North America editor, Sarah Smith.
21: Long-term prognosis isn't known. They don't know whether she suffered brain damage or any other lasting injuries. Now that she has recovered consciousness, her lawyers are once again asking the governor of Tennessee to commute her sentence, not to try to execute her again, but instead to give her a sentence of life imprisonment without any possibility of parole. And what we do know is that the state of Tennessee has said they will not attempt any more executions this year after the failure to successfully execute Krista Pike and others in that state this year so far.
20: The French President Emmanuel Macron has been holding an emergency meeting after another day of nationwide protests about conditions in schools. The Interior Ministry said more than 250,000 people had taken part in the demonstrations. Here's our Paris correspondent, Hugh Schofield.
22: It was a successful show of strength for the lycée students, and now the government is urging them to return to the classroom. It's promised that time will be set aside in schools before the end of the week to discuss the problems of staffing, timetables and dilapidated buildings that are the main grievances. But whether the organisers of the protests will consider that a sufficient gesture in their direction seems doubtful. What they want is a clear commitment from government that more money will be made available for education, and until that happens, the student unions are calling for the protests to continue.
20: One of football's greatest ever players, Lionel Messi, has made his final international appearance. He scored a penalty in front of a packed stadium in Buenos Aires, leading Argentina to a 3-0 win against Benin. This report from Jacob Evans.
23: With his children by his side, Messi had tears in his eyes as he stood for Argentina's anthem for one last time. For the majority of fans rammed inside the Estadio Monumental, it was the final chance to watch their hero in the flesh. The match against Benin was Messi's 208th. After a goalless first half, the game did pick up, with Messi scoring the third and final goal in an easy win. He retires a legend, having led his country to an Olympic gold medal, 2 Copa Americas, and of course the FIFA World Cup 4 years ago. However, he'll still take to the field for his club side Inter Miami.
20: An American former spy has admitted to defrauding the US government of nearly $200 million. The Department of Justice said David Rush used his senior position in the CIA to obtain funds and luxury properties for his own personal benefit. A raid on his house found almost 300 gold bars. World News from the BBC. Ukraine's capital has again come under attack from Russian airstrikes. The mayor of Kyiv, Vitaly Klitschko, said warehouses had been damaged overnight. The Ukrainian Air Force had warned of incoming ballistic missiles. Moscow's forces have intensified their strikes on energy and transport infrastructure ahead of the winter months. The Saudi-led coalition battling the Houthis in Yemen says a missile launched by the Iranian-backed group has been intercepted over Riyadh overnight. In Yemen, the internationally recognized government said the Houthis had also fired 2 missiles and drones at the airport in the city of Aden. The carmaker JLR has unveiled a new electric Jaguar model in New York as part of a major relaunch of the brand. It will go on sale early next year, with prices starting at more than $170,000. Here's our business correspondent, Theo Leggett.
24: Jaguar was once a carmaker that embodied swinging 60s cool. But more recently, its luster appears to have faded. Now JLR is trying to reinvent Jaguar as a luxury all-electric brand. But a publicity campaign to relaunch the badge 2 years ago provoked an intense backlash, with critics accusing it of abandoning tradition in favour of what they described as wokeness. The new Type 01 is a striking four-door saloon with a long bonnet and plenty of power. Experts say the car looks the part. The question is whether wealthy drivers will want to buy it.
20: And new research suggests a bird species with deep cultural significance in the Himalayas is changing the noise it makes to cope with a sharp increase in human activity. A team of Indian scientists say the monal, the colourful type of pheasant, is altering its pitch to cut through human noise. It's also being forced to move to higher ground. The monal is the national bird of Nepal. The researchers have carried out two studies of the bird over the past 5 years. BBC News.
16: You're listening to The Newsroom from the BBC World Service with me, Janet Jalil. France's beleaguered government, already struggling with a sluggish economy, political deadlock and ballooning debt, is trying to work out how to contain the country's biggest student protests in decades. What started as a demonstration in a rundown school in one of Paris's poorest suburbs last month has snowballed into a nationwide protest that saw hundreds of thousands take to the streets on Tuesday. The past couple of weeks have seen daily clashes with police firing tear gas and water cannon to try to disperse violent groups on the fringes of the protests. Hundreds of people have been injured and thousands arrested since the crisis erupted. And hundreds of schools have been blockaded or forced to close. The government has ordered classes to be suspended until the end of the week. President Macron chaired a crisis meeting on Tuesday night with ministers, including the Prime Minister, Sébastien Lecornu, who earlier condemned the violence in which the hundreds have been injured.
0: L'ultra-violence a frappé à la porte de ces lycées.
17: Ultra-violence has come knocking at the door of these high schools, and this ultra-violence must be condemned unconditionally. In a functioning democracy, we cannot leave any space for violence to be tolerated.
16: With more on these latest protests, here's our correspondent in France, Nick Beek.
1: Another eruption of violence in France. Police on the charge in Paris. Peaceful protest over the state of schools descending to this. Across the country, other clashes in what is a third week of action, triggered by crumbling buildings and a shortage of teachers. Once again, officers accused of being heavy-handed. The morning was calmer, relatively. Pupils in the northern city of Lille telling us they deserve better.
2: Why are people so angry and why are people protesting day after day? What's the problem?
3: We have a lack of teachers, we have a lack of money in establishments. We have like no means. Sometimes there's no heat in winter.
5: I'm angry and I'm really scared because we saw a student getting his hand cut off because of a bomb. And we shouldn't be scared to be protesting. We should be protesting and not be scared.
1: Trade unions joined protests, which have been powered by teenagers, but they appear to have support among a fractious and fractured France.
25: It's striking just how young some of the children here on the march are. They've been joined in some cases by their parents and teachers. And the chants are talking about young people suffering here in France, working people too, as well as the elderly. There is a wider discontent.
1: One concern for teachers, such as Marine, is class sizes.
26: C'est très difficile.
1: She explains how 35 pupils in a room has become the norm, that it's impossible to give everyone the attention they deserve. But such arguments risk being overshadowed if the protests continue and grow even bigger.
25: Do you think the government will listen to you? Will anything change?
26: Well, I feel like the violence for this mobilization was so intense that it has to make people react and it has to make the government react, and we won't stop until the government changes things for us.
1: The number of injured, pupils, teachers and police, now exceeds 1,000. And France's young say they'll keep coming back to the streets until their government listens.
16: Nick Beek. Well, the government has accused the far-left France Unbowed party of stoking the violence with just months to go until the presidential election next year, a charge it denies. And President Trump has weighed in, blaming mass migration and Islam, a claim dismissed by French commentators. Marseille in the south is a city that has been shaped by centuries of immigration. Mark Lowen reports on the protests there.
27: We've been in Marseille all day, and it's been, frankly, a bit of a game of cat and mouse, as thousands of protesters have constantly been moving around this city. We have followed them up different streets, trying to kind of catch them, and then the police will come in and disperse them. We saw the police firing tear gas earlier as some protesters tried to take bollards and bins to try to erect barricades. I could feel the tear gas in my eyes and mouth. The CRS, as they're known here, the riot police in France, they're at the ready, but you can see they're fairly relaxed. Doesn't look as though there is a confrontation that is imminent, but they are there because the violence of these protests has been pretty extreme over the last 2.5 weeks. There have been schools ransacked and burned. There have been dozens of teachers who have been injured. There have been a lot of students who have been injured. This is the biggest wave of student protests that France has seen in many years, and it is coming at a delicate, volatile moment for this country, 6 months before a presidential election that has polarized French politics.
16: Mark Lowen. The far right and the far left were already expected to do well in that election, even before these protests. And Nick Beek says this schools crisis has highlighted what many French people see as the failings of President Macron's centrist government.
2: Government figures are saying that the far left are to blame for this, that there are agitators who are stirring up trouble, and they are a tiny minority who are really stealing the headlines. I was struck by how many teachers were there alongside pupils as well as parents. It feels that the demands of the young people have really struck a chord with a lot of people. And I think the problem for Mr. Macron is this is not a case of a piece of legislation he can hastily withdraw and sort of try and dampen things down. This is something fundamental to the state of schools in this country. It's going to cost millions or billions to fix this, and France simply doesn't have those sort of funds at the moment. And of course, the political landscape here is so divided. There's no common ground on this particular issue. And it seems that increasingly people are looking to the extremes, to the hard left and to the hard right, for any sort of solution to France's problems.
16: Nick Beek. A US death row inmate, Krista Pike, whose execution was botched last week, has regained consciousness and is speaking, according to her lawyers. Krista Pike, who is 50, is continuing to receive critical medical care while remaining handcuffed in hospital. She was convicted at the age of 18 of killing her 19-year-old classmate back in 1995. She had been set to be the first woman to be executed in the US state of Tennessee in more than two centuries. Our North America correspondent is Gary O'Donoghue.
4: This is a hugely dramatic development. We had no idea what Krista Pike's condition was, other than it was critical for the last few days since she had that botched execution last Wednesday. Now her lawyers have said that she is awake and speaking. We don't have any words from her at this point in time. They say she's still receiving critical care in hospital, and despite, they say, the injuries that she received to her arm through this botched execution attempt, they say she is handcuffed and shackled to the bed. Now, there are lots of questions still outstanding about what her condition is. There were some concerns that this may have, you know, caused permanent damage to her, potentially even brain damage. We don't know anything like that at this point. But they do say that they think that her recovery will take a long time.
16: And is there any prospect of another attempt to execute her?
4: Not in the immediate term, because Krista Pike's was not the first failed execution in Tennessee this year. Back in May, there was another execution that was due to take place. It didn't get as far as the injection stage as it did with Krista Pike, because they couldn't find a vein in that death row inmate, and that had to be called off. So the governor, Bill Lee, in Tennessee has paused all executions for the rest of the year so far, and he has ordered some sort of independent inquiry into what happened to Krista Pike.
16: And she's already spent three decades in prison. Her case is not unique, as you were saying. Is there any prospect, perhaps, that there could be some leniency shown to her?
4: Well, there have been attempts to commute her sentence, and the lawyers again are asking it to be commuted to life in prison. That has been resisted up till now. The case for that has been that her defence team in the original trial didn't put the case in terms of the fact of her childhood abuse that she'd suffered. She was only just 18 at the time. But it's also true to say that this was an incredibly infamous, controversial, horrible case. And she doesn't contest the facts that, you know, she tortured and killed a classmate in a brutal and horrendous crime, Colleen Slemmer. And certainly Colleen Slemmer's mother has been very much pro this execution taking place. So, you know, there are two sides, as there always are with this, and sometimes the victim of these crimes doesn't get heard too much. But there is some pressure now, because Tennessee seems to have this problem with carrying out its lawful executions. bear in mind the Constitution protects people from what's called cruel and unusual treatment, and certainly lawyers are arguing that doing this to Krista Pike falls into that category.
16: Gary O'Donoghue. Astronomers have found what's being called a phoenix planet. That's because it appears to have been born from the ashes of a dead star. It's the first time a second-generation planet has been spotted in orbit around a smouldering white dwarf, the collapsed core left behind when a star comes to the end of its life. And the astronomer Jennifer Millard says this discovery could help us better understand the future of our solar system.
6: This is something that we were hoping we might find, so it was theoretically predicted, but we weren't sure if we'd ever be able to spot it, you know, would it actually exist? And it turns out they do. When we have small stars, when they die quite kind of slowly and calmly. So when they run out of fuel in their core, gravity starts squeezing that core down and down and down, and then their outer layers start puffing up as they move on to more energetic resources for their energy. And so, generally speaking, this material slowly gets puffed off into space and off it goes to make a lovely planetary nebula. But in this case, it seems that some of that material was retained by that ember, that core that was left behind that we call a white dwarf star. And they're amazing because they're about the size of our planet, but with the whole mass of the sun crammed into that space. Absolutely extraordinary. And there seems to be now a planet which has formed from this death material. It's absolutely extraordinary.
7: And I'm assuming, well, I know this new discovery is so many light years away that it's not like someone can get out their big telescope and have a look at it.
6: Unfortunately not. Yeah, this is several hundreds of light years away. So it's not a planet that we can see with backyard telescopes or even with our professional telescopes. Its presence was actually detected by studying the star itself. We can look at the light from the star, split it up into its rainbow of colours, and in that rainbow, we can find the signature of elements from this planet. And that's how we know then, because of the materials we've detected there, that this is a phoenix planet that's risen from the ashes. To have a new category of object is extraordinarily exciting. And it kind of gives hope for when these stars go through these death throes. I mean, in our solar system, we're quite confident that the sun is going to swallow up Mercury and Venus and Earth and maybe even go all the way out to Mars.
7: Hopefully not too soon.
6: No, not for many billions of years. So we'll be all right. We'll be long gone before that happens. So no one needs to panic.
16: That was astronomer Jennifer Millard. You're listening to The Newsroom from the BBC World Service. Now to the alarming news that Kenya has confirmed its first case of Ebola. He was a Kenyan citizen who had been living in the Democratic Republic of Congo, or DRC. He died just days after arriving in the Kenyan capital, Nairobi, via Uganda. Kenya says it's now stepped up surveillance at airports and border crossings, as well as strengthening public health measures. More than 4,000 people have died from Ebola in Congo this year. There have also been two deaths in Uganda. The World Health Organization says it's working with governments in East Africa to contain the virus and stop it spreading. Thomas Mukwana in Nairobi told us more.
8: Everyone feared that since the East African region is highly connected to each other, it means that this virus could travel easily. And this is the first case in Kenya's history. The Minister of Health says that this man who's been living in DRC for over 7 years fell sick, first of all, a month ago and went to several hospitals in DRC before he made his way via Uganda by bus and then took a flight from Kampala, the capital of Uganda, straight to Nairobi. He landed on Saturday and was immediately taken by a family member from the airport straight to Nairobi Hospital, which is one of the major hospitals here in Nairobi. And it was after he was taken to an isolation center within the hospital that they found symptoms like bleeding and vomiting, and everything was consistent with Ebola. And his samples were taken, and he died of the virus after it was confirmed. And this is the first time, again, that this has been confirmed outside of DRC and Uganda. The Ministry of Health, as it was confirming this, said that it's tracking and trying to trace over 28 people who were on the flight with the gentleman to Nairobi and people who were in contact with him, that's family members, after he landed here, and they're trying to isolate them at the National Police Hospital here in Nairobi. They're saying that this, since the outbreak began in May, they've enhanced border screenings at all ports of entry. If this gentleman who was sick for over a month went through all those checks and passed successfully, that begs the question, how many more cases could happen and how many people did he get in contact with?
16: Thomas Mukwana. One of football's most acclaimed footballers, Lionel Messi, has brought his glittering international career to an end with a goal against Benin in the Argentine capital, Buenos Aires, ending with a 3-0 victory. Fans turned out in force to watch him play his final game for the national team. Messi leaves behind an extraordinary legacy, securing many records and winning numerous titles for his teams, including Argentina's World Cup success in 2022. These fans described what Messi meant to them.
9: I really started following the Argentina national team because of Messi. I started following a national team that is not mine because of him, because he is a great athlete, because he is a great person. He shows it every day, and I feel very sad that he is retiring.
10: I think that more than a void, he leaves a lesson for all the young people, that beyond football or not, you have to put your heart into it. You have to give everything you have. People will always criticize you, but you have to keep moving forward.
16: But Messi will still continue to play club football in the US for Inter Miami. BBC's Luis Fajardo watched what turned out to be a very emotional game for Messi fans.
11: Certainly a very emotional night in the Monumental Stadium, the temple of Argentinian football in Buenos Aires. There were 85,000 people who, according to Argentinian media, showed up hours before the beginning of the game to pay their respects and to enjoy this final night with Lionel Messi in the national football team. It has been 22 years since Messi first started appearing with the Argentina team. And there was all kinds of course, celebrations during the game. There was this unusual stop at the 10th minute of the game against Benin, in which both teams expressed their respects and their admiration for the number 10, for Lionel Messi, of course. There were fireworks. There was a drone show in which Messi's name was painted in the sky in Buenos Aires. And what you could call a fairy tale ending at the last few minutes of the game, there was a penalty kick and the opportunity for Lionel Messi to go away with a final goal for the Argentina team. So he really couldn't have asked for much more. He did say at the end of the game that playing for Argentina was the most beautiful thing that he could think of. And most of Argentina, if not the entire country, expressing their very, very strong feelings of being very grateful for Lionel Messi.
16: But he's still going to play club football.
11: Yeah, he's going to continue at Miami, the city where I live. He's, of course, the undisputed superstar of Inter Miami and of the league, of the U.S. league. Of course, Lionel Messi has been a transforming force here in Miami, and he's expected to play for around two more years, according to his contract. It's going to be, of course, the last place where Messi is going to play football professionally, so it's certainly going to attract a lot of attention. Lionel Messi has been great for the business of the team. It is said that the Inter Miami, the value of the team has more than doubled since he arrived in 2023. It is also said that he has been a catalyst of economic growth even for the entire city of Miami. He has brought so much attention, so many tourists who arrive in Miami, and one of the first things they want to do is to go to the store and buy the famous pink jersey of Inter Miami and with Messi's name. So certainly he's going to continue being an important presence for as long as he decides to play in Inter Miami.
16: Luis Fajardo. One of the last survivors of the golden age of Hollywood, the actress Eva Marie Saint, has died. She was 102. She won an Oscar for her first movie, On the Waterfront, playing Marlon Brando's love interest, and she went on to star opposite Cary Grant in one of Alfred Hitchcock's most acclaimed films, North by Northwest. In a long and varied career, Eva Marie Saint continued acting into her 90s. Vincent Dowd looks back on her life.
12: Eva Marie Saint took the Academy Award as Best Supporting Actress for her first film. The big star of On the Waterfront in 1954 was Marlon Brando, but she shone too, opposite Brando as a young woman whose brother has been murdered.
13: There's not a spark of sentiment or romance or human kindness in your whole body.
14: Don't look at me when you say that. It wasn't my fault what happened to Joey.
12: Eva Marie Saint had been born into a Quaker family in New Jersey. She'd started acting in New York in the late 40s on TV and radio. On the Waterfront led to many other film offers. But in 1959, in Alfred Hitchcock's North by Northwest, Saint played the other part, which always defined her career. Travelling to Chicago by train, this time opposite Cary Grant.
15: Think how lucky I am to have been seated here.
13: I tipped the steward $5 to seat you here if you should come in.
15: Tell me, what do you do besides lure men to their doom on the 20th Century Limited?
12: Eva Marie Saint matched exactly the Hitchcock ideal of a seductively intelligent blonde leading lady. But she wanted a normal home life too, something her agent found hard to grasp.
13: There was something to do in Europe, a big movie. I said, I can't do it. He looked at me and he said, well, Eva Marie, you'll just never be a superstar. And I said, you know, I guess I don't want to be.
12: The lead roles became less frequent, and later the work was mainly on TV. But Eva Marie Saint lived to become the oldest holder of an Academy Award, an Oscar awarded more than six decades earlier at the start of a long career acting on screen.
16: Vincent Dowd looking back on the life of Eva Marie Saint. Now to a novel new way of aging whiskey, which scientists say could produce some very bold flavours. Their plan is to send it into space. The engineers from Scotland and Japan will examine how the process works in the harsh conditions beyond Earth's atmosphere. Our reporter, Anna Aslam, has the details.
18: Down here on Earth, making whiskey is a labour of love, with the drink aging in oak barrels for years before a single drop can be tasted. But a team of scientists is hoping a distillery in space could speed things along. As a rocket orbits Earth every 90 minutes, it's hoped the faster day and night cycle, and the fluctuating temperatures that come with that, will make the drink mature faster. Dr. Gilles Bouillet from the University of Glasgow is the lead researcher.
19: So we are hoping that the wood, like on Earth, the wood contracts and expands depending on the temperature of the season, if it's winter or summer, but it takes 12 months to have one full rotation. Here, we are hoping that we'll be able to get this full rotation in 90 minutes. And so we are hoping that we'll be able to age the whiskey way faster.
18: Rest assured, there won't be a massive oak cask on board. The team has designed a CubeSat container that'll hold 10 milliliters of liquid inside wood chips. And the whiskey will be monitored by tiny sensors rather than thirsty astronauts. But it's thought the flavor will be very bold. And if this opens the door to future production of space-aged whiskey, collectors could look forward to bottles with complex profiles and astronomical prices. But away from the novelty, this research is also expected to provide insight into how factories in space could one day make things better than those on Earth, such as semiconductors, fiber optic cables, and medicines. Here's Dr. Bouillet again.
19: The main aim is not so much to be able to bring back some whiskey. The aim is to really be able to produce ethanol, which is a base component of whiskey and beer and wine in space, because we really need that for future of drugs.
18: The whiskey experiment, nicknamed Space Puffin, is scheduled for blast-off in 2028 and will stay in orbit for 5 years.
16: That's going to be some very expensive whiskey. That report was by Anna Aslam. That's it from this edition of the Newsroom. If you want to listen to World Service News while you're on the move, you can always download our Global News podcast, which is made by the same team that makes this programme.
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0: This is the BBC World Service, and coming up after the news, the global story. Meta's smart glasses have been dubbed by some critics as pervert glasses, because they've been used to film people without their knowledge. What's the company doing to protect people's privacy, and why bank so much on controversial tech? Join me, Tristan Redman, in 2 minutes.
1: BBC News with Janet Jalil. Lawyers for Krista Pike, the American woman who survived a botched execution attempt last week, say she's regained consciousness and is able to talk. They say she's receiving critical care and remains handcuffed to a hospital bed. Pike was convicted of murdering a classmate 3 decades ago. Myanmar's military leader is making a rare overseas visit to Malaysia today for talks on repatriating thousands of migrants. Rights groups have criticised the plan to repatriate about 5,000 people. One of football's greatest ever players, Lionel Messi, has made his final international appearance. He scored a penalty in front of a packed stadium in Buenos Aires, leading Argentina to a 3-0 win against Benin. The French President Emmanuel Macron has been holding an emergency meeting after another day of nationwide protests about conditions in schools. The Interior Ministry said more than 250,000 people had taken part in the demonstrations. Ukraine's capital has again come under attack from Russian airstrikes. The mayor of Kyiv said warehouses had been damaged overnight. The Saudi-led coalition battling the Houthis in Yemen says a missile launched by the Iranian-backed group has been intercepted over the Saudi capital, Riyadh. In Yemen, the internationally recognized government said the Houthis had also fired 2 missiles and drones at the airport in Aden. The car maker JLR has unveiled a new electric Jaguar model in New York as part of a major relaunch of the brand. The Oscar-winning actress Eva Marie Saint has died. She was 102. Saint made her film debut opposite Marlon Brando in On the Waterfront, earning an Academy Award for Best Supporting Actress. She then starred in Alfred Hitchcock's North by Northwest. BBC News.
0: There's this online trend of videos, you might have seen them, where men proposition women in public. The format's almost always the same. It goes like this.
2: Hey, excuse me? If there was one thing I'd change about you, it would be your last name to mine.
0: You're seeing the world from someone else's point of view. The camera's at eye level.
3: Hey, baby. I like your shirt.
4: Hi, you're very beautiful. I would like to take you out sometime.
0: There's a woman walking towards the camera, and then you hear the man who's filming.
5: Are you single? Yes or no? Why are you not talking, mama?
0: The women often look uncomfortable. Sometimes they try to laugh it off.
3: Yeah. Give me a kiss. Beautiful.
0: It doesn't seem like they know they're being filmed. I found these videos under the hashtag RizCam on TikTok. Usually they're filmed with so-called smart glasses, glasses with cameras built into them. And a bunch of tech companies are investing a lot of money in these. Kylie Jenner and Lisa, the K-pop star, as well as the big glasses brands Ray-Ban and Oakley, have their own ranges with Meta. But that hasn't stopped some people calling them pervert glasses. What are big companies like Meta doing to protect people's privacy? And why are they pouring billions of dollars into this controversial tech? From the BBC, I'm Tristan Redman, and today on The Global Story, who are smart glasses actually for? Well, to find out more about all this, Asma and I spoke with our North America tech correspondent, Lily Jamali, a regular on the show, who spoke to us from San Francisco. Great to have you back on the show, Lily. Thanks for joining us.
6: Great to be back.
0: So last week, Lily, we made an episode about Meta. We're on a bit of a Meta run at the moment, and it was about The Social Reckoning, which is the new movie about the company and what's happened to Facebook and concerns over privacy and all that kind of thing. But one of the kind of major Meta lines that we didn't mention in that episode, and we thought we needed to do something about that, is the question of Meta glasses, which are a big deal right now. Meta glasses, some critics have been dubbing them pervert glasses. Why would they say that, Lily?
6: Well, they are being called that by a certain subset of critics because when people are wearing them, you can record people. You can record video. You can capture photos. And when this happens, there's supposed to be a light that goes on to indicate to the outside world, to the people in your surroundings, that that is taking place. Number one, not everyone is familiar with smart glasses and how they work and what that light might mean. But there have also been some instances of these glasses being used to harass mostly women and girls, filming these folks without their consent and then sharing the footage. So the BBC has spoken with some of these victims who say that they were filmed in one case by a man who had taken video of her with these smart glasses without her consent. She didn't know it was happening. The video was then

0: it definitely made me feel afraid to kind of go out in public.
1: I mean, there have been numerous examples of this, and it's gotten to the point where businesses have decided to ban smart glasses from their premises. So just a couple of examples are in the UK, Wetherspoon pubs. There have been some schools that have banned them, some major theaters, even Comic-Con, the very popular event that takes place every year here in California. So those are examples of a couple of venues that have banned them. So there's enough concern out there and enough examples out there that these businesses have decided to make that decision.
2: So I just want to be clear, I understand how these glasses actually function, because full disclosure, I have not tried a pair of smart glasses on myself. I know, Lily, you have. How do they actually work?
1: Well, if you haven't tried a pair of these smart glasses, we've got to get you out to Silicon Valley, Asma. When are we doing this? This is a rite of passage.
2: Yes, I would love that. Editors, please advise, listen to Lily's advice here.
1: And actually, when you're here, they're... I kind of think of them in terms of adoption as being similar to electric vehicles, where over just a span of a couple of years here in San Francisco and in the Bay Area, of the San Francisco Bay Area, they were suddenly everywhere.
2: Really?
1: Yeah, I can't drive for, you know, 2 minutes without seeing at least a couple of them. But it's gotten to the point where if I see somebody wearing Ray-Ban sunglasses, I'm looking at them very carefully to see if I can discern two little cameras right by the hinges so I can decide, are they wearing smart glasses or aren't they? So that's where we are.
3: Specifically because the brand of glasses paired with Meta is often this brand Ray-Ban, right?
1: Is most often with Ray-Ban. They do have a line with Oakley, but most of Meta's smart glasses are manufactured by the same manufacturer that is Ray-Ban. So they are branded as Ray-Bans.
3: What was your experience like wearing them, Lily? Like, what's a day in the life of Lily in smart glasses like?
1: So basically, these smart glasses are, think of them as like computers on your face. That's basically what they are. So you put them on and there are all kinds of things you can do with them. You can play music. You can take pictures. You can capture video. You can ask at things.
2: And this is all through voice recognition? You're talking to the device?
1: Yeah. Yeah, you say, hey, Meta, and then you say, like, what's the capital of Nebraska? It's Lincoln, okay. Just so you know. My daughter just did her capitals. So, yeah, you can ask it queries like Wikipedia or, you know, typing a query into Google from the internet.
2: And then it links up to your, like, Spotify playlist. So you could be like, play the global story.
1: Exactly.
2: And then you could listen to it as you run.
1: And that is exactly something I have done. I played the global story with them. When I'm gardening, so that's when I do my podcasts.
2: I see Tristan looking so incredulous.
3: I'm not incredulous. I'm just making sure that Lily is not flattering us.
1: No, I'm not. This is what I do.
3: So you've got your smart glasses on.
1: Mm-hmm.
3: What is the thing that most surprises you about the way they work? Like the thing you weren't expecting that made you go, wow.
1: I will tell you what that thing is. And I'm drawing some of this from the way that the smart glasses have been marketed. So just bear that in mind. Because when I started wearing them, I was talking to a lot of executives who were trying to pitch this, right? And I think there's something to it. So here's what they will say. And I see the idea here is that, you know, we're always on our phones, right? Like, how do we get ourselves back into the real world? And the smart glasses are pitched in that way. They can do the things that the phone can do. They can identify objects. They can do translation for you. But they don't pull you away from the real world in the way that the phone does, is the pitch. Now, I actually had a little bit of an off-putting experience when I first was introduced to them. Because an executive I was chatting with about the smart glasses actually had captured a photo of me and then only told me he had done that after he had captured the photo. He just went boom. And I had never seen these cameras before. This was last year.
3: Yeah.
1: And he's like, let me show you how they work. And then he took the picture. And yes, there was a flash. And then he goes, see, I just took a picture of you. And I will say that here in Silicon Valley and in San Francisco, I think there's a lot more acceptance of that than there might be in other places because we're always immersed in technology.

0: technology. We're getting to experiment with new technologies all the time. Often we're the first people getting to do that. But I think that really colored my initial introduction to the smart glasses. So I was very much like, I'm going to take these on a run. I'm going to play my favorite music on that run. Mm. I'm going to, you know, capture a little bit of video while I'm doing that run and, you know, kind of use it in that way, but then put them away in the box and lock them away in a drawer when I'm not actually using them.
1: Lily, what have Meta said about this issue of privacy?
0: So Meta has made clear that they are very much paying attention to the issue of privacy, and that's not an accident. The company has had a lot of issues over the years, of course, as we all know, with privacy. They just last week or in late September, they had a jury verdict come back from a jury in New Mexico that found Facebook liable for deceiving users about the privacy protections that they said were in place on the platform. And then we come back to the AI smart glasses, and we've talked about how certain users are really pushing the limits of what is comfortable or even appropriate for how these glasses can be used. Are they violating the privacy of people around them? Some users have tampered with the light that indicates that either a photo is being taken or video is being captured.
2: This is how I got rid of the LED light on my Ray-Ban Meta glasses. I've just started recording and you can see there is no light. However, they are recorded.
3: It actually takes longer than you think. Just keep drilling till you hit the LED.
4: Got that light on right there on the back, and got that flash off completely in the front. I'm going to go ahead and clear it out and get them looking brand new, just like I do every single time.
0: Meta is very much aware of this, and they've actually sent out a software update and been very public about it to notify users that are doing this, whereby they remove the ability to record video or take photos if you are identified as somebody who has been tampering with the glasses. So 2 weeks ago, I was at Meta Connect. This is the company's annual developers conference, but it's also where Meta will launch its latest line of products.
5: Hey. Hey, Mark, how's it going?
6: How's it going? Just putting some finishing touches on over here. You ready to do this?
5: Yeah, man, we got a packed house out there. You better get on stage.
6: All right, I'll be out there in a minute. Let's go have some fun.
0: And there were a lot of products that were unveiled, including many more versions of their Ray-Ban branded AI smart glasses.
6: We have a whole room full of new glasses to show you today.
0: And one of the types of glasses that they introduced that we haven't had available before were these Meta Ray-Ban audio glasses. These are audio only. You cannot take photos or pictures with them because there's no camera in them. Mm-hmm. And so what you can do with them is listen to music, listen to podcasts, make phone calls and things like that.
6: So one question that we have been a little obsessed with is, what if the glasses gave you the superpower to hear what is going on around you better?
0: Interestingly, when Mark Zuckerberg unveiled them, he didn't directly say, you know, that this was an attempt to handle some of the privacy issues that Meta has run into with their traditional video capable AI smart glasses. They were marketed by him as, you know, they're lighter weight. They have a much better battery life. And so it's also cheaper.
6: So style is important, because if you're going to be wearing glasses all day long, our mantra is they have to be great glasses first.
0: Those were the things that were emphasized, but I think everybody in the room that follows the company was pretty aware that this was likely a response to some of the privacy concerns over how some users are wielding their video-capable AI smart glasses in ways that are uncomfortable for people around them.
1: I have to ask you, Lily, because I watched the video of that event with Mark Zuckerberg up on stage and presenting it to, you know, kind of the faithful and the journalists, I guess, down in the auditorium. What was the level of excitement in the room? I mean, you know, you see these kind of legendary videos of, you know, Steve Jobs launching the first iPhone, or the famous video of the Microsoft guys launching Windows 95 back in the 90s, and they're playing the Rolling Stones song and all that kind of thing. Did it have that kind of vibe?
0: Well, the going joke with all of these events is that everybody thinks they're Steve Jobs because nobody did it better than Steve Jobs, the late Apple CEO, who would do these live demos, would crack jokes, would interact with the audience. And Mark Zuckerberg even used a phrase very similar to, if not the exact phrase, one more thing, which was something that everybody associates with Steve Jobs. It would always be the last thing in the presentation. It was always, in Apple's case, the most amazing thing, right? And in terms of how it felt, you know, outside it was a carnival atmosphere. There were people hugging this new Muse. How would I call it? The mascot for Muse. It's this cuddly sort of stuffy thing that represents their new AI agent. And when Mark Zuckerberg came on stage, people were really paying attention to him. And to his credit, he did a live demo. It worked this year. Last year, it didn't.
6: There we go. Uh-oh. Well, let's see what happened there. That's too bad. I don't know what happened.
0: And, you know, that's always the thing, right, is Apple has actually completely stopped doing these live demos at their main product launch in September of every year. It's basically just a very long videotaped thing that they press play on and we all sit around and watch it for an hour and a half. But to Mark Zuckerberg's credit, he actually did do a live demo and it worked. And I think the audience was pretty excited about that.

0: I mean, Lily, hearing you describe this conference, I think that a lot of listeners will have a healthy dose of skepticism and wonder, really, who is this for? It seems like an awfully clever marketing ploy to sell a product from a company that's valued over $1 trillion, right? I mean, it's
1: almost $2 trillion. It's a huge company.
0: Yes, it's a huge amount of money. And here's this company trying to sell a product, and they're marketing it to folks. But who's the actual customer base? I mean, you describe an environment in Silicon Valley where people are, it seems, curious about this technology. I don't know that I've noticed anybody wearing these glasses.
1: It's a fair point. And I think the data that we have is coming not from Meta, but from the manufacturer of the glasses. They've said that they sold 7 million with an M. Okay. In 2025, there are, you know, what, 350 million people in the United States. So that's not a ton of people, but it is a lot of growth from the prior year. So, you know, it's tripled from 2024. I do think that these are being marketed as something for the everyday consumer, but they have also in their marketing materials really touted the benefits that this line of product can have for people that can't see, that are visually impaired. And they've used veterans to make that case. So I actually got to meet a couple of veterans at Meta headquarters who were using the glasses, who gave me examples of just how independent they feel that it's made them. They talked about how it can help them identify objects. It can help them read text. It can help them navigate where they're going. So not only were they in the audience at Meta Connect, but the company has also made clear that they're donating these smart glasses to any U.S. veteran that qualifies who has suffered from visual impairment as a result of their service. So what we heard from Meta is that they have these new hearing enhancement software add-ins that are supported by their smart glasses. These are approved by the U.S. Federal Drug Administration, and they're kind of similar to or competing with over-the-counter hearing aids.
0: And
1: that's for people who have at least some hearing loss, maybe not for people with the most extreme cases of that, but mild to moderate hearing loss, there is that optionality there. I do want to say it's not just Meta that's making this kind of device. Meta is considered the market leader, according to analysts that I've been speaking to. One told me that they hold about 70% of the current smart glasses market. But Google is getting back into this space after taking a break for the last decade. So we expect a new line of smart glasses to come from Google in the fall of 2026. So that would just be in the next couple of weeks or months. And what's interesting about Google is that they're the ones who really kind of started all of this. Not that they were the first, but they were really the first ones to break through in the culture with their Google glasses in the early 2010s, I believe.
2: Google Glass could be on all of our faces by 2014. Just think, in 2 years, you could be one step closer to living like Lieutenant Geordi LaForge.
1: You might remember these. They were very obvious. They were kind of bulky looking, not the most attractive.
2: Google co-founder Sergey Brin said 2014 could be the year it hits the market. But first, only the bleeding edge techies at the conference get to pre-order the augmented reality glasses for $1,500 a pop.
0: They looked a little sci-fi. I just saw a photo of them. I looked them up earlier.
1: They were a little sci-fi. Absolutely. The issue of privacy was a concern back then. And so that again was a problem even 10 plus years ago. But one thing I liked about them was that it was obvious when somebody was wearing them, and actually having gotten to play with them back then, they were really cool. I remember one of my colleagues at a different news organization, we were at Davos for the World Economic Forum more than a decade ago now, and he actually pressed play and filmed himself walking into the main auditorium, and you could see like all the famous people that he was seeing going through security, including Christine Lagarde, who was the IMF head at the time. She kind of looked at him quizzically as he was going through security as well. And it was just a really fun way to experience that venue for most of us. You know, most people will not get to go there and see it in person. But at the same time, you know, I think the style aspect was just such a punchline that may be a big part of why they didn't take off. They were also pretty expensive. And I think that people weren't used to wearables in the way that they are now. So they're giving it another go. Apple is rumored to be thinking about it if they haven't already been working on it for the last 10 years and we just don't have the evidence until the unveiling. We know Snap Inc. is getting into this space. I just demoed in Los Angeles their new Specs, as they're called. So their big bet is on augmented reality. So you're still immersed in the real world, but you can do things you could do on like those big VR goggles. So that would be like watching movies. You can have a little keyboard appear and you can like type in a Google Doc using those glasses. Hmm. Meta has something very similar that they unveiled this year, but those are tethered. So you are still attached to something, whereas Snaps are totally hands-free.
3: One thing that really struck me about all this, Lily, is that it was not very long ago, just a few years ago, that Meta launched this thing called the Metaverse. It was a kind of virtual reality thing that Meta and Mark Zuckerberg really kind of bet the house on. They spent tens of billions of dollars on this project and it came to nothing and was canned completely at the beginning of 2026. Metaverse was a thing that you attached to your face. So for your next project to be another thing that you attach to your face is a bold move, arguably. I don't know. What do you make of that?
1: Well, I know the metaverse is a punchline, but some would argue that this latest line of AI smart glasses coupled with this AI assistant and all the other functionalities that are there is just an extension of the metaverse. It's sort of the next generation of that general concept. I do think also that based on my conversations with analysts, there is this sense that Meta hasn't had a breakthrough product in a very long time and that they are eager to make big bets. And this is one of them and one that actually could pay off. That celebrities are into this. There's also, I think, a real emphasis on style. There was a recent New York Times profile of Mark Zuckerberg, and it wasn't in the technology section. It was in the fashion section of the newspaper. Mm. It was all about how his style has evolved. Here's the person who was known for wearing hoodies everywhere he went. Now he's in the front row at a Prada fashion show wearing Prada. He is now known for this line of,
0: let's just say style may be in the eye of the beholder.
1: Fair enough. Fair enough.
0: But I think throughout this conversation, you've gleaned a certain dose of skepticism of whether we could really wear glasses like this around our day-to-day lives, what function we think it has. And maybe, look, we're Luddites. That all being said, what makes tech companies think that the public is ready for smart glasses?
1: Yeah, and you're hardly alone. I think that this is part of the Silicon Valley ethos is you make big bets and you hope that a couple of them pan out. For investors, investors want to see growth. And so I think these companies, they feel compelled to keep unveiling new products. That is how they accrue street cred in Silicon Valley. That is how they also grow their valuation, their market capitalization. So that's partly why even if consumers aren't ready, I think they feel that they can make consumers ready. I think, you know, the other thing that's really important to get across to critics of Meta, they view this as not just an attempt to make money, but an attempt to distract from some of the other bad press and the other negative pieces of this company's story. And that has to do with things like child social media addiction, design features that are there to keep us scrolling on Instagram and Facebook for longer. That has been a dominant theme surrounding this company over the last year, but even before that, we've also talked extensively about privacy issues. And so one critic that I spoke to said, all this stuff with these glasses and AI is just an attempt to turn the page to distract us from these, in her view, awful things that Meta has done.
0: Well, on that note, Lily, thank you for joining us back on the show. It's always a treat to have you with us.
1: Thank you. Thank you.
3: Thanks, Lily. Great to talk to you. That was Lily Jamali, the BBC's North America tech correspondent. We contacted Meta for comment, and a spokesperson told us Our glasses continue to be very popular and we're continuing to expand styles and features. 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That's it from us for today. We'll see you tomorrow. 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
10: Hello, welcome to Newsday on the BBC World Service with James Copnall in London and Anne Soy in Nairobi.
11: Krista Pike, the death row prisoner in Tennessee who survived an execution attempt, is now conscious and talking in hospital, according to her lawyers. We'll hear from a doctor who advised her legal team.
12: She's better than she was when she was first removed from the execution chamber. I think she's now extubated, that is, she's off the mechanical ventilator and she's able to communicate, to talk.
10: We'll head to France as the country reckons with another day of widespread student protests.
11: And as Israel marks 3 years since the Hamas-led attacks, we report from a kibbutz that has yet to fully rebuild.
13: Everybody needs to see and to know what happened, should see the destruction, pure hatred that happened here.
11: And in sports, Leo Messi plays his last game of international football. First though, this news.
14: BBC News with Roisin Hasty. Lawyers for Krista Pike, the American woman who survived a botched execution attempt last week, say she's regained consciousness and is able to talk. They're renewing calls for Pike's death sentence to be commuted. Here's our chief North America correspondent, Gary O'Donoghue.
15: There are lots of questions still outstanding about what her condition is, but they do say that they think that her recovery will take a long time. Krista Pike's was not the first failed execution in Tennessee this year. Back in May, there was another execution that was due to take place. They couldn't find a vein in that death row inmate, and that had to be called off. So the governor, Bill Lee, in Tennessee, has paused all executions for the rest of the year, and he has ordered some sort of independent inquiry into what happened to Krista Pike.
14: Myanmar's military leader Min Aung Hlaing is visiting Malaysia today for talks on repatriating thousands of migrants. Prime Minister Anwar Ibrahim's government says the discussions will focus on what it calls the dignified and voluntary return of Burmese citizens to Myanmar. Concern remains over Muslim Rohingya refugees who are treated as non-citizens in Myanmar. Our Southeast Asia correspondent Jonathan Head is in Bangkok.
16: Malaysia has always been one of the strongest critics of the military government and in the past one of the strongest supporters of Rohingya people. Prime Minister Anwar is under a great deal of political pressure. His party is losing support. He faces a general election within the next year or so. This is an entirely political decision. He wants people in Malaysia to believe that by inviting Min Aung Hlaing, he can address the issue of the number of particularly Rohingyas who are seeking sanctuary in Malaysia. That's become a very heated issue this year with a lot of hostility to the Rohingyas.
14: One of football's greatest ever players, Lionel Messi, has made his final international appearance. He scored a penalty in front of a packed stadium in Buenos Aires, leading Argentina to a 3-0 win against Benin. Messi had tears in his eyes before the game got underway. These fans paid tribute to him.
17: I really started following the Argentina national team because of Messi. I started following a national team that is not mine because of him, because he is a great athlete, and I feel very sad that he is retiring.
18: I think that more than a void, he leaves a lesson for all the young people, that beyond football or not, you have to put your heart into it. You have to give everything you have.
14: Messi will, however, continue to play club football for Inter Miami in the United States. Ukraine's capital has again come under attack from Russian airstrikes. The mayor of Kyiv, Vitaly Klitschko, said warehouses had been damaged. At least two people have been killed. The Ukrainian Air Force had warned of incoming ballistic missiles. Moscow's forces have intensified their strikes on energy and transport infrastructure ahead of the winter months. World News from the BBC. The Saudi-led coalition battling the Houthis in Yemen says a missile launched by the Iranian-backed group has been intercepted over Riyadh. The Houthis say they attacked two Saudi airports and an airbase. They also attacked an airport in the Yemeni city of Aden. An American former spy has admitted to defrauding the US government of nearly $200 million. The Department of Justice said David Rush used his senior position in the CIA to obtain funds and luxury properties for his own personal benefit. A raid on his house found almost 300 gold bars. All-American military operations on the Japanese island of Okinawa have been suspended for 48 hours after a U.S. Marine was accused of murdering and robbing a local woman. The Marine, Jacob Ballard, is suspected of killing Anna Yagi in a hotel on Saturday and taking her wallet and backpack. He denies the allegations. Here's our Tokyo correspondent, Karumi Mori.
19: During these 2 days, there will be training on standards and discipline. No alcohol is permitted on site and off campus as well. They also announced after this a 30-day period. It's a curfew, and they're calling it a period of reflection. We're seeing on the ground actually a lot of protests now popping out in Okinawa as well as other parts of the country. I saw protests happening in front of Nara Station, which is in the middle of Japan. We've been having protests here in Tokyo as well, about 200 to 300 people outside the U.S. Embassy last night.
14: The carmaker JLR has unveiled a new electric Jaguar model in New York as part of a major relaunch of the brand. 2 years ago, critics on the political right ridiculed a Jaguar advert marking the firm's switch to all-electric vehicles, describing it as woke. The new car, called the Type 1, is the first to be produced since the row began. That's the latest BBC News.
10: Many thanks for those updates. Hello and welcome to Newsday on the BBC World Service. We're live in London with James Cotnall and in Nairobi with me, Anne Soy.
11: In the programme today, an astonishing development in the case of the Tennessee death row inmate who survived a supposedly lethal investigation. We'll head to France after another day of really widespread student protests. And we will report from Israel as well, 3 years after the Hamas attacks that changed everything.
10: And in sports, a legend bows out of international football. Lionel Messi has played his last ever game for Argentina. You can send us your thoughts on that or on anything that you hear on the programme. Our WhatsApp and text number is +44 77 86 20 50 85.
11: We begin then in the United States and the shocking case of Krista Pike, the death row inmate who survived a botched attempt to execute her in the state of Tennessee. She was administered 2 lethal injections last Wednesday, but survived the procedure and was transferred to a hospital in Nashville. But now, in a somewhat unexpected turn, she has regained consciousness and is talking in what her lawyers are calling a medically unprecedented recovery. This is a story that's dominated headlines in the US and has reignited the debate on the death penalty there. Pike was sentenced to death in 1996 for the murder of 19-year-old Colleen Slemmer. For more on the latest developments, I've been speaking to Dr. Joel Zivert, an anaesthesiologist advising Pike's defence team.
12: She's better than she was when she was first, you know, removed from the execution chamber. I think she's now extubated, that is, she's off the mechanical ventilator and she's able to communicate, to talk. She doesn't have much memory of what happened to her. Her first memory seemed to be being a patient in the hospital with a breathing tube down her throat.
20: And she didn't get the month right. She thought it was September still. So she's got some catching up to do, but I think she knows sort of at least who she is and now knows where she is. So those are, you know, positive findings, certainly.
21: In terms of her memory, is it just the short-term memory that is missing, that i.e. that she is not aware of the failed execution attempt, or is she unaware that she was on death row, that she committed that horrible crime so many years ago?
20: You know, this is a good question. I don't currently know the answer. I think that that's going to require more time. I mean, I think it's conceivable that there still could very well still be some injury here. But the fact that she's, you know, communicating, at least as I understand, as well as she is, you know, that I think portends, you know, a better outcome.
21: There had been concerns about the possibility of long-term damage, including brain damage. Is it too early to say anything on that level?
20: Yeah, I think it's too early. I mean, I think the fact that she's doing as she was doing, as she is now, is, I think, a stronger predictor of a better outcome. And of course, the court requires that she understand what she's done in order for them to try to kill her again. If she has injury to the brain where she lacks the, you know, the memory or the capacity to understand the nature of her crime, then that is exculpatory with respect to being able to, you know, face being, you know, executed or an attempt to be executed in the future.
21: Is it then possible that there may in future be competing narratives over her health, over her state of well-being, one from her legal team, one from the state?
20: Well, I think we could probably guarantee such a thing will take place.
21: There were legal attempts by her team to stay the execution. That at least gives some indication of what she was thinking before this happened.
20: Yes. Well, I think that, you know, that was, of course, her plan. I mean, you know, I think that what was on offer, several things. I mean, I think that, you know, some of the arguments that were made about the fact that, you know, that she was a she and that this would be the first execution of a woman in 200 years and so on. I mean, these are fine, but I'd like to think that what Krista is owed, of course, is the normal process that's available to any prisoner on death row in terms of her defense plan to, you know, to try to remove the execution as her punishment. And I would imagine that Tennessee at least perhaps has, you know, lost its nerve to a certain degree, you know, at least temporarily, considering what has happened here. But I would be surprised if they completely lose their enthusiasm for this and will not, you know, presuming that they can prove that she has agency and capacity, that they may seek, you know, again to execute her, and they would be within their legal right to do so.
21: Is it clear to you now how she survived that attempt to execute her?
20: You can think of this as a, you know, as a poisoning. Think of it maybe as an overdose. Unintentional overdose. So people have used barbiturates in the past, you know, to try to kill themselves. You know, barbiturates are available, you know, I mean, they're no longer popular as they were before as a sleeping pill, but people use these drugs. I mean, they're used in assisted dying, you know, as an oral preparation and an intravenous preparation. So they're, you know, they're fatal. Now, what makes them fatal, you know, is, of course, if you take them and then you are, you know, you are unwatched and you are left to be, and then you begin to, you know, you succumb to the impact of the chemicals. Here, what happened is that she did not get enough chemical, at least, you know, to immediately cause her death. She was injured. But then eventually, you know, she was moved to a hospital. So now if someone has these, you know, this medication circulating in her blood, which she had, she's now, you know, being maintained in an intensive care unit. So it's possible to, you know, counteract the depression on breathing and the blood pressure impacts and other sorts of things that can be managed in, you know, effectively in an intensive care unit. So it's clear that, you know, without those things, she could very well have died.
21: Is it true that she had asked formally to be executed by an all-female firing squad rather than by lethal injection?
20: I believe also that hanging was also, suggested. The peculiarity of the defense is that the burden is shifted, I think, unreasonably entirely onto the prisoner. So they have to prove that the method that the state has chosen will cause a death that will be cruel. And further, they're obliged to come up with their own other method. So it's not that Krista, wants to die by a firing squad per se, but she's required by law to also add another method that she believes will result in a death that will not be cruel.
21: Dr. Joel Zivert there, who has advised Krista Pike's defense team.
10: To France now, which suffered another day of disorder, demonstrations and even violence on Tuesday, with police and students protesters clashing in towns and cities across the country.
21: Since then, of the atmosphere at some of the protests, the Interior Ministry said that more than 250,000 people had taken part in the demonstrations. One union put the figure at almost double that. Now, students have walked out complaining about missing teachers, overloaded timetables, dilapidated classrooms and buildings that cannot cope with rising temperatures. Whilst many gatherings yesterday were peaceful, some were not. And there's also been concern over the use of disproportionate force by police. Footage from Paris, for example, shows officers charging demonstrators and hitting them with batons. Arthur de Lustrec is an English teacher in a middle school in the capital, Paris.
0: Let's put it this way, right? I know for a fact that all teenagers aren't angels, but I also know that cops have been pretty heavy-handed against them from the very beginning. The government does not want to increase the budget of education, so what are they doing? They're sending cops. And they're sending cops to shut down the movements. They are talking about shutting down the schools, and the children want absolutely no part in this.
10: Yesterday's protests covered cities including Lyon, Paris, Rennes and Marseille, from where the BBC's Pierre-Antoine Denis now joins us. Welcome to the programme. And you have been on the streets of Marseille. What has it been like being there?
2: It was actually quite impressive. We were seeing thousands and thousands of people, really. First protesting in the morning, very peacefully alongside different trade unions. And they were simply telling us some of the conditions they were in, why they were also joining the protests. Many teachers echoing what we've just heard about the state of the classrooms that they were teaching in, and the reason that they were there as well was to hopefully protect, in their words, the kids who were protesting. Then in the afternoon, the official protest died down, and then we were wandering around Marseille because we heard about the fact that there would be many different protests happening across the city. So we started into this game of cat and mouse with the police, really, with the protests just moving around and the police sort of trying to push them into avenues where they could be, then they could try to be dispersed afterwards. So it was a very interesting and intense afternoon. There was some tear gas. There was some violence. But I would say that overall, what we were seeing is very much just teenagers and just high school students that really wanted to be heard and wanted to finally have a moment of communication as well, to understand what they would do next in terms of the claims they want to put to government.
10: On that violence that you mentioned, there has been a student whose hand was blown off, reportedly by a stun grenade. Are these having an impact on how the public is perceiving the policing of these protests?
2: Definitely, if you ask the streets of Marseille and where I was yesterday, they will justify the sort of behavior of tense behavior that the protesters would have towards the police, as they say they have begun that and this is what they've done, so we have to show our force as well. The government, on the other hand, will say this is insane to describe the French police as racist, and it is impossible to think that they are it. The police is out there to is institutionally violent against these students, but there is clearly some chain of communication that has been broken, and that's for many years between the police and whoever comes out on the streets, because we've seen time and time again violence whenever there is a protest in France. And I think that's a reflection in French society of a sign of distrust between the people out there on the streets and the police that is supposed to make sure that these protests are happening safely.
10: What now for the government, briefly?
2: So they don't have much time left themselves, because the election is around the corner in April and May next year. So they've tried to implement sort of measures in terms to improve the internal communications between the student unions and the governments. They said they will look at the more urgent matters when it comes to high schools and try and put a bit of money in there. But with new elections, it's impossible to push us anything long term. You have to remember that Emmanuel Macron had 8 education ministers in his 10 years in office. So it would be hard to see anything long term, especially that it has been impossible to find anything in the last 10 years.
10: Many thanks, Pierre-Antoine Denis.
11: Well, such a long list of things that the protesters want changed about the education system, those fading school buildings, just to start. And that leads to the money question. Let's speak to our business presenter, Archana Shukla, joining from Singapore Bureau. Does the French government then have the resources to meet those sorts of demands?
1: James, you know, they are in a very, very difficult situation, doesn't really have financial wriggle room for massive reforms. You know, French public finances have already been fragile for the last several years, and they continue to deteriorate. Their budget is already in a deficit, which means the country spends more than what it earns. And reason why the government recently came up with a 54 billion euro austerity budget, which means they were cutting on government spending on welfare, actively freezing public sector wages. The government is looking at even cutting wages for teachers to save money on their coffers. And even though, you know, in the proposed budget that came out just a couple of days ago, they did marginally increase the education budget by 1.2 billion of the total $64 billion budget that they have, 64 billion euro budget, I'm sorry, that they have. That money is marginally enough to just contain inflation. The biggest problem that the government right now has is the biggest drain on paying interest on their massive debt pile. The central bank governor, in fact, has warned that the country could be consumed and strangled by interest rate payments. Just to give you a number, 91 billion euros is the interest payment the government will be making in 2027. And that is the biggest drain on their budget. And that doesn't really leave much of a room for the government to pay for massive reforms.
11: And if we are talking about budget restrictions, that's going to hurt citizens even more potentially.
1: It certainly does, especially at a time when borrowing costs are rising pretty fast. With the bond situation globally, and the French financial situation, investors are actually even selling out on government bonds, which means the borrowing cost for the government as well as for the citizens is also increasing. At the same time, France is seeing a very critical situation where the purchasing power hasn't risen for the last 2-3 years, which means wages are coming down. People don't have enough money to spend. Inflation, prices for everyday goods is rising, especially at a time with the energy costs going up because of the war and the global oil supplies. It certainly is a squeeze on citizens on a day-to-day basis.
11: Archana Shukla, thank you very much indeed. This is Newsday on the BBC World Service, live from Nairobi, London, Singapore, as you heard just there. And sitting next to me in London, Isaac Fallon with the sports.
3: Yeah, Lionel Messi brought an end to his glittering Argentina career with 2 assists and a penalty in a 3-0 win friendly over Benin. On an emotional evening, Argentina wore a special jersey to commemorate 208 appearances for Messi, who has won 2 Copa America titles, an Olympic gold medal and led them to that third World Cup in 2022. It began with an incredible rendition of the Argentine national anthem. Messi was in tears, a huge Argentina jersey behind him with his customary number 10 and the word gracias or thank you emblazoned above it. Then 10 minutes into the match, it was paused as fans applauded and a huge firework display was set off. And teammates were in tears after the game as he addressed the crowd. We're going to be speaking to someone who was at the match in Buenos Aires on what was an incredibly emotional evening. Elsewhere, Messi's great rival, Cristiano Ronaldo, says he's not retiring from international football, but deserves to be punished for walking out on Portugal after head coach Jorge Jesus twice broke his word. And Harry Kane scored twice to mark his record-equalling 125th cap for England as they beat Czech Republic 3-0 at Wembley. 91 goals for Kane. England sitting comfortably in second in their Nations League group. Spain have a 3-point cushion after coming from behind to beat Croatia 2-1. And Messi, James,
21: yeah.
3: What a player, eh?
21: I mean, the greatest I've ever seen play. I was incredibly fortunate enough to see him in the stadium for Barcelona once. He didn't score a goal, but he was so far better than all their stars. It was incredible. Best I've seen. What about you?
3: Yeah, I mean, not to trump your Messi experience, but watching
21: World Cup final,
3: win a World Cup final. Just an incredible, incredible player. And seeing that moment that he'd strived for so many years, and people had said this was the thing that stopped him from being the greatest player of all time. Seeing him achieve that finally and scoring two goals in that final, just an incredible experience. And it is actually a little bit of a shame to see his career come to an end. He can still do it, even at the age of 30.
21: Yeah. And we'll still continue playing club football for a bit, but that is it for Argentina. Isaac Hannon, thank you very much. We'll be back in half an hour or so.
10: To Israel now, a nation in mourning as it marks 3 years since 1,200 people were killed in the Hamas-led October 7th attacks, which triggered the devastating war in Gaza. Two-thirds of those killed in the attacks were civilians. Of the 251 people taken hostage in southern Israel that day, only 168 came back alive through rescue deals, through rescues and deals. In Gaza itself, the Hamas-led Ministry of Health says more than 74,000 people have been killed since then. Our Middle East correspondent Yolande Nell has been to visit the kibbutz of Nir Oz, bordering Gaza, one of the communities hardest hit on the 7th of October.
5: Time stands still in this burnt-out house in Nir Oz, where a couple and their three young children were murdered by Hamas fighters in their bomb shelter. Dalit Aharon, hiding in her own safe room in another part of the kibbutz, got a message from Tamar Simantov.
6: She wrote, "They shoot us." And after that, she wrote, "With lot of mistake, we are very injured." From what we understand after, they touched the house. The children was dying from suffocation. So all the family was killed.
5: Dalit is showing me around with her husband, Achi.
22: Do you support some of the houses being left like this so people can understand what happened?
13: Everybody needs to see and to know what happened, should see the destruction, pure hatred that happened here.
5: In the deserted communal dining room, birds have made nests in the ceiling. Dalit points out the coloured stickers on the rows of residents' post boxes.
6: On October 7, we were 400 people. One of four was either murdered or kidnapped. The red stickers are the one that murder, and the black stickers is the one that kidnap. Some of them were kidnapped and then murdered there.
5: Among those killed in Gaza were Sheree Bibas and her two ginger-haired sons, the youngest a baby. They were seen in a video surrounded by Palestinian gunmen.
6: This is the hardest house for me because Shiri was a very, very good friend of mine. She was like a sister.
5: The pain is too much for some survivors now making new lives elsewhere. But Dalit, whose parents were founders of the kibbutz, is determined to return when it's fully rebuilt in 2 years' time.
6: Welcome back for a memory of Shiri's and for all the people that didn't have the chance to live here and for memory of my parents and to continue our roots.
5: Dozens of burnt-out homes have already been torn down. Just the bomb shelters made of reinforced concrete still need to be removed. A few former hostages are back living in Niroz in smart, newly built villas. Emmy Palmer is director of the rebuilding project.
7: We started an entire replanning of the kibbutz. It's trauma-informed design. It tries to help you feel at home and yet feel that the place has changed enough so you're not triggered by every step that you take.
5: There are still unanswered questions about security next to war-torn Gaza, and political accountability for the huge security failures is a big issue in Israel's upcoming general election. But as Aki chalks up a surfboard at a beach in southern Israel, he and Dalit are focusing on their own healing. This is the first 7th of October anniversary since all the hostages were returned, dead and alive.
8: Until the hostages came back, it was the only thing on our mind. And now it's our recovery or some kind of recovery as much as we can.
5: Aki was taught to surf by an Israeli therapy organization. Today, Dalit cheers him on from the beach. Yala! The couple still face huge struggles, but say they're trying to ride out the waves of their trauma.
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0: Hello, welcome to Newsday from the BBC World Service with Anne Soy in Nairobi and James Copnell in London.
1: Kenya declares the first case of Ebola on its soil. We'll find out about the response from a senior health official.
0: We'll head to the Johannesburg community where men are being asked to confront violence and their own role in it.
1: And we'll hear about Leo Messi's last ever match for Argentina. But first, this news.
2: BBC News with Roisin Hasty. Lawyers for the American convicted murderer Krista Pike, who survived a botched execution attempt last week, say she's regained consciousness and is able to talk. They say she's received critical care in and remains handcuffed to a hospital bed. Myanmar's military leader Min Aung Hlaing has arrived in Malaysia for talks on repatriating thousands of migrants. Rights groups have criticised the repatriation, but the Malaysian Prime Minister Anwar Ibrahim is facing growing political pressure to deal with the issue. One of football's greatest ever players, Lionel Messi, has made his final international appearance. He scored a penalty in front of a packed stadium in Buenos Aires, leading Argentina to a 3-0 win against Benin. A minute's silence has been held across Israel to mark the third anniversary of the October the 7th attack, when more than 1,100 people were killed in a Hamas-led offensive launched from Gaza. Vigils are also being held in cities around the world. The Saudi-led coalition battling the Houthis in Yemen says a missile launched by the Iranian-backed group has been intercepted over Riyadh. The Houthis say they attacked two Saudi airports and an airbase. They also attacked an airport in the Yemeni city of Aden. Ukraine's capital has again come under attack from Russian airstrikes, with at least two people killed. The mayor of Kyiv, Vitaly Klitschko, said warehouses had been damaged. The carmaker JLR has unveiled a new electric Jaguar model as part of a major relaunch of the brand. 2 years ago, critics ridiculed a Jaguar advert about electric vehicles, calling it woke. And all-American military operations on the Japanese island of Okinawa have been suspended for 48 hours after a US Marine was accused of murdering and robbing a local woman. An alcohol ban has also been implemented and soldiers must undertake discipline training.
0: Thank you for that update. Hello and welcome to Newsday on the BBC World Service. I'm James in London, and the next voice you're going to hear is Anne in Nairobi.
1: Hello. In the next half hour, we will cover Ebola in Kenya, male violence and how to deal with it in South Africa, and pay tribute to the legend that is Lionel Messi. He has played his last ever game for Argentina.
0: You can send us your thoughts on Messi's impact or comment on anything you hear on Newsday by sending us a WhatsApp or text message on our usual number, +447 786 20 50 85. The killing of a number of women near Johannesburg has reignited anger over South Africa's long-running crisis of gender-based violence. In a televised address last week, the country's president, Cyril Ramaphosa, promised new measures to protect women. But campaigners say government action alone will not solve the problem. In one Johannesburg community, men are being encouraged to confront violence and their own behaviour. The BBC's Christian Parkinson went along to one of their meetings to find out more.
3: Men, they shout, we are men. I'm at an all-male gathering outside a tavern in an area known as Organic Market. It's an informal settlement to the north of Johannesburg, a maze of corrugated metal shacks and narrow, unpaved roads.
4: But we can sit down with a man and talk and resolve the problem with a man before it happens.
3: Some of the men are sipping on bottles of beer, and in the middle of the group is Itumeleng Stephen Tamaga, known locally as Bra Steve.
4: Stop! Gender-based violence, hurry!
3: As I'm sure you picked up, the subject today is gender-based violence and femicide, something that many around here are familiar with.
5: Did you used to hit women before?
6: Yes, I did. And I remember myself grabbing her, slapping her. Yeah, I was so aggressive.
3: That's Chomotso Mateka, a local man who's attending today's meeting.
6: And as in like seeing what's happening around the world, I feel much more pain. I feel like I have contributed to what's happening.
4: So that we must stand together, guys, fight against the femicide.
3: Rasteev is the local organiser of Father a Nation, a non-profit that focuses on using positive male role models to help end violence against women and try to fix broken neighbourhoods.
4: All the men, they must realise gender-based violence is a pandemic.
3: It's been a tough time in South Africa. The issue of femicide and violence against women has dominated the headlines and sparked outrage after a string of brutal murders in the east of Johannesburg. Recent government measures aimed at curbing violence against women here are seen by many as too little, too late. Zizipho Mtwesi is the project coordinator of Father a Nation.
7: So when I read about the murders that have been happening, most of the time I get very, very angry. I question myself, are we doing enough when it comes to gender-based violence? And some of the questions I also have is, why do we wait for something to happen for us to start addressing it?
8: The politicians, they love to talk, but we are the guys that love to make action.
3: Also at today's meeting is Craig Wilkinson. He's the founder of Father a Nation.
9: I have absolutely no doubt that we need to focus on prevention. The thing that will change it is raising boys to be good men, is raising the standard of what masculinity is. So I'm utterly convinced that this kind of program, focusing on prevention, that is what this country needs, because that is ultimately what will reduce and ultimately hopefully eliminate the scourge of gender-based violence.
4: Come, Alex.
3: I'm now walking around the area with Rasteev. There's a group of people in the local salon doing their hair. Amongst them is Providence Maseko.
10: We are afraid to talk to anyone because we do not know who to trust anymore. We do not know because you might be the serial killer. We do not know, right?
3: And Providence is...

0: what it takes
1: to be a powerful force.
0: To be a powerful force.
2: That report by the BBC's Christian Parkinson, reporting from a session being run by Father a Nation. And we can now speak to Zisipho Mtuesi, one of the community organizers that we heard there in that report. Welcome to the program. What a session there. What prompted you to get into this line of work?
3: Good morning. My name is Zisipho Mtuesi from Father a Nation. So what prompted me to go into this kind of work is because I myself, like other men, I grew up without a father. And when I got into a program like this, I then realized there's a lot of work that needed to be done on myself first, then on other men that we see a lot in South Africa, that they grow up without their fathers. And so it changes them to become people that they are not, because there is no father figure in their lives.
2: So what impact do you hope to have out of these sessions?
3: So the impact that we want to have in these sessions is one of the impact is we want to be the voice of the father many men didn't have. So a lot of young boys are growing up without fathers. So we want to be that voice. We want to be that role model. We want to be that uncle that wasn't there. That's the first impact that we want to have with men. But the other one is we want to create spaces where men can sit down and share about their feelings. Because a lot of men don't get to open up about things that happen to them. So they end up being these angry people. They end up being men they are not, because there are no spaces for men to just gather and share about their feelings. But we also want them to understand that there is a huge problem of gender-based violence in South Africa. And we don't want men to end up being perpetrators. So a lot of these men don't ever get to get a chance to talk about such things or open up about such things. So that's why there's a risk of them ending up being perpetrators of gender-based violence.
2: And now you have given them that space, that platform. What kind of feedback do you get from them, from those who have attended a number of these sessions?
3: So a lot of these men are very happy with these sessions. So yes, at first, they are very hesitant when it comes to this, because it's new to men for them to get to be in spaces where they have to open up and share and talk about what's happening in their lives. But a lot of them, the feedback that we get is very amazing, because we get changed men. We get men that tell you that, do you know, actually, I grew up an angry person, for example. I grew up angry because of things that happened when I was growing up. But now, since attending these sessions, I want to be a better man. Do you know, we've gotten men that when we've spoken to them at these sessions that have told us that, do you know, I've then realized from attending these sessions that I wasn't a good father. I wasn't supporting my kids enough. And now they go back to their kids and support their kids and be in their kids' lives. Because we tend to see that a lot of men, they tend to come up with a lot of excuses of not doing things. So as they attend these sessions, they then realize the importance of being a positive role model, of being a positive present father, of being a present partner. Because a lot of men then associate a lot of things with just having money, and they think they can't be present in their kids' life, in their family's life, even in their community. They don't attend community things. So we find that a lot of men, they are missing in action. So with these sessions, you find a lot of positive of men then realizing the mistakes that they've been doing and then rectifying those mistakes.
2: Many thanks for speaking to us, Zisipho Mtuesi, their community organizer in South Africa. Let's now turn to Kenya, that has confirmed the country's first ever case of Ebola imported of a man who, a Kenyan citizen who had been living in the Democratic Republic of Congo, traveled through Uganda and came to Kenya over the weekend. He has since died, and health authorities are now monitoring 55.

0: of people who may have been exposed. So what does this mean for frontline healthcare workers in Kenya, and is the country prepared? We're now joined by Dr. Dennis Miskela, the Kenya Medical Practitioners and Pharmacists and Dentists Union representative. Welcome to the program. And when this news was broken by the health minister, did it come as a surprise to you?
1: So thank you very much for having me. It did come as a surprise to me and to most of us because we know the lapses that you have witnessed at the various border points in this country, from the ports across the Busia border with Uganda to the border points with Tanzania, and even just at our international airport. Every time we travel through the ports, the screening points are not manned at all. And when some of us raised the issue with the Ministry of Health about the screening, they said that they are grossly understaffed. So it was going to happen anyway, being that Kenya is within the region. So the moment we dropped the ball, then here we are. And the bigger question would be then that how can a patient come all the way, someone who has been sick for almost a month plus in Congo, come all the way to the country through not just any small border point, but the main entry point, the main gateway into the country, and pass unnoticed, and they get all of the airport into a private vehicle and take themselves to the hospital, you know. So that's the question that most Kenyans are asking, that at what point did we drop that ball?
0: And Dr. Miskela, how robust do you think screening at ports of entry is? Because you have been through that. I have been through that. It's mainly checking temperature and then filling out a form where you declare whether you have been to a funeral, in the areas that are affected by Ebola, and whether you have the symptoms of the disease. So it really depends on the person. So is it as robust? What more can be done to improve that?
1: I think the biggest mistake that probably most of us have been doing is, and governments, I mean by us, I mean governments, is that we have been counting upon the honesty and full cooperation of the travelers to self-declare, to say the truth and be honest and cooperate. But we are doing that in the background, that we have not done proper public health education. We have not done enough to destigmatize this virus, so that most of the time, people will hide it. Even for HIV, you see a way to destigmatize it, to open it up for testing, and people to volunteer to come out. So same thing, that people need to understand what Ebola is, and then show people that is also something that is a death sentence. Then once you destigmatize it, like they have done in Uganda, where every other village along the border point to the Congo, they know the symptoms that once you have, you self-isolate and then call the government officials. So same thing here. That before you tell me to declare my Ebola history and travel history and all that, make me feel that by saying the truth, I'm not self-incriminating. Otherwise, everybody just be saying no, because you have to pass through and get away.
0: I want to ask you about the state of preparedness of the healthcare workers. How prepared are they? Because when this outbreak was declared in the DRC and in Uganda, Kenya was one of those countries that was said to be at a high risk of infection. Are healthcare workers in Kenya prepared?
1: Sadly, no, because the healthcare system in Kenya for the last decade, and also ever since it was devolved, has undergone serious leadership and governance challenges, where you have the national government having their own programs, then you have the county government having their own programs. Like even for yesterday, when the Minister for Health came out to address the media, you can see that the gentleman is out there alone with the Minister of Health officials, when we know that healthcare is 90% devolved. So where is the county government in this conversation? In a county like Siaya, that borders with Uganda, the healthcare workers over there have been on strike for 2 months now for non-payment of salaries for 3 months. You know, so when you have a country where half of the counties are on strike in the middle of an imminent pandemic, and the ministry is also acting like they're also doing their own thing, so we can't have healthcare being run in 48 different ways in one country, which are at risk. And I keep on telling them, the officials, when we call, meet them, that Kenya is not just any other African country. Kenya is the entry point into the region, and there's so many travelers. And if there's any issue around the traveling and the issues at GKIA at the airport, then it affects not just Kenya, but the entire region. And that's why government must ensure that you have a coherent way of communicating of addressing healthcare issues in this country, not just for Ebola now.
0: Right.
1: But just are we pandemic prepared for the future too? Because
0: so many questions there, Dr. Miskela.
1: Yeah, so many questions
0: about the state of preparedness. Many thanks for speaking to us, Dr. Dennis Miskela from the Kenya Medical Practitioners, Pharmacists and Dentists Union.
2: This is Newsday on the BBC World Service, live in Nairobi and London with Anne and James. And time now to say goodbye to a legend. No, Isaac Fannin is not leaving Newsday, but he has got news.
3: Yes, Lionel Messi is the one who is ending his career with Argentina. What a way to do it. A 3-0 win against Benin, where he provided two assists and scored a penalty. A really emotional evening for Argentina. They wore a special jersey to commemorate 208 appearances for Messi, who has won two Copa America titles, an Olympic gold medal, and led them to that third World Cup in 2022. It began with a really, really passionate rendition of the Argentine national anthem. Messi in tears during that. There was a huge Argentina jersey behind him with his customary number 10 and the words Gracias emblazoned over it. Then 10 minutes into the match, it was paused as fans applauded and huge fireworks display was set off. And I've been speaking to Argentina journalist Francisca Canepa, who was at the game.
4: It was really emotional at the end, mainly because the game itself, it was at the beginning a little bit boring. Then in the second half was more active and with Messi scoring was the moment when I start feeling the farewell, you know?
3: Yeah, I mean, I know the game had a number of displays, the fireworks, and they stopped play, I believe, after 10 minutes. If you can just talk us through the things that happened during the match to pay tribute to Messi.
4: Oh. Well, that was a really beautiful moment. For me, it was really emotional. To be honest, I cried because for me, Messi is like all my life watching football. I watch Messi. I was talking with my friends because I went there as a football fan, not as a Messi fan, not as a journalist because I didn't work. And I went there with my friends and we were talking later in the car. We watched Messi playing everywhere. We watched Barcelona because of Messi. We watched hours and hours of Messi and knowing that he is not going to play anymore for the national team, at least that for me is all that matters. It was really tough when he talked was as well emotional. It was nice that he explained about the World Cup final because a lot of speculations were there and he was man enough to admit that we lost fairly. And that is Messi for me. Perfection is not for football because we're human beings and he is excellence because he won and he knew how to lose.
3: Even though he's 39 years old, he could still play, couldn't he? He could still continue for Argentina if he wanted to.
4: Yes, but I think that after the World Cup, what happened with his father as well, the first thing that he mentioned when he grabbed the microphone was his father. And I think that the World Cup itself, having 39 years old, his children as well, his father dying, all those things spurs reflection and it is difficult to grapple with that loss, with being the greatest of all as well, because he played a marvelous World Cup. But I think that it's a wise decision to know when to retire football and not wait until football retires you. And Messi understands that after a World Cup, a new process begin, and he is smart enough to know when to stop.
3: Where do you think he ranks in terms of, you know, for Argentinians? I know they have this special connection with Diego Maradona, but where do you think Messi ranks on in terms of his comparison to Maradona?
4: I think it's totally personal. For me, I was born in 1989, so I lived Messi. I didn't watch Diego. When Diego resigned football in 1997, I was seven years old, so I can tell you about Diego. I love him because my father loved Diego. My father, luckily, he never compared and he loved Diego and he loved Messi as well. For me, Diego, watching videos and watching how the connection he had with the ball and his leadership as well, I think that Diego was maybe the most talented player in the world or in history of football, but Messi was the best player in the history of football. He gained respect from every rival in the world he played against. Messi is worldwide. I think he's like a worldwide hero, not just a national hero.
3: And how does Argentina replace Lionel Messi? Can it replace Lionel Messi?
4: Oof. I think he's irreplaceable. But well, you said before, after Diego, we thought that nothing will appear. And 7 years later, a little guy named Messi was playing for Barcelona. Without Messi, we are one more of the good national teams. Messi was our ace of spades, you know.
3: Indeed. Argentina's ace of spades. Many thanks to Francisca Canepa, ESPN reporter.
5: I just finally thank you. Got a message from Mohamed Bawa inviting Lionel Messi to Sierra Leone.
0: Well, have you ever wondered what happens to animals used in medical and scientific research once the experiments are done? Well, in 1974, a US-based research organization established a laboratory in Liberia where local chimpanzees were used in experiments. For more than four decades, hundreds of chimps were subjected to research. And today, many of those animals are cared for by the Second Chance Chimpanzee Refuge, a sanctuary in Liberia that looks after more than 400 former lab chimpanzees. Focus on Africa's Nkechi Ogbonna spoke to Lilian Pacheso-Ricourt, the director at Second Chance Chimpanzee Refuge Liberia, an organization that looks after chimps.
6: Humane World for Animals, which is the organization that I work for, stepped into this role as an emergency measure to help these chimpanzees in around 2015, when the US-based laboratory that had used these chimps in experiments for decades retired them on islands around the Marshall Wetland here in Liberia. And then what happened is that they withdrew the funding for their care. And so without this funding, the chimps would have really perished, because on the islands, there's no fresh water and there's no food. And so they would have just starved.
7: Can you remember the condition they were in when you first rescued them? And, you know, what was their state of health?
6: So when Humane World for Animals stepped in, the chimpanzees were already abandoned on six different islands around the Marshall Wetland. The condition of these chimps was, I would not say poor, but it was worrying, because they were not fed properly. They were not fed. It was like every couple of days.
7: Just give us an idea of their age range. How old is the youngest? How old is the oldest?
6: The youngest might have around 8 years. The oldest, she was Samantha. She was born in 74.
7: Wow, she was born in 1974.
6: Yeah, and she is an old lady. She suffered a lot. She had a lot of babies, because let's not forget that for the lab, they collected chimps from the wild, they collected chimps and accepted chimps from people who sold them to the lab or just surrendered them to the lab because they were no more fun to have as pets. But also the lab had these chimps as a breeding colony for having more chimps in which to experiment.
7: Now let's talk about the use of animals for research, which we understand has been there since ancient times. But are there ethical considerations to ensure the welfare of these animals?
6: There are existing laws, you know, that offer this minimal protection for animals in labs. And such measures are really more in place to establish, you know, what harms can legally be inflicted on animals rather than to safeguard their welfare. It means that we do care about what we do legally, but we do not really care about what we do and how the animals can suffer under what we want to experiment. To add on it, animals are usually killed once the experiment is over, so they can understand, you know, how the tissues and organs worked, and they can experiment on that. It is not the case of our chimps, but it is the case of many other animals in labs, cats, dogs, rats, guinea pigs, etc., etc. Animal suffering should not exist in 2026. It should not exist.
7: What does aftercare look like for an animal that has been used for research purposes or laboratory experiments?
6: The care of them, they are so like us. We share a lot of the DNA, more than 90-80%. And therefore, the care that they need is pretty much like the care that we need. They grow old, you know, they lose their teeth, they can suffer from other like diseases just like we do. And our responsibility is to understand their age, understand the symptoms that they have, and just tackle whatever illness they might have and treat it.
7: And I want us to talk a bit about funding, because earlier in the conversation you had mentioned there was an organization that was taking care of them, but they stopped, and they stopped funding that aftercare. What goes into funding these kind of aftercare for the chimpanzees?
6: Taking care of chimpanzees is very, very expensive. Just for the food of the chimpanzees, it can be around 10,000 US per month. Just for the food of the chimps.
7: 10,000 US dollars for feeding, just in 1 month.
6: Mm-hmm. In 1 month.
7: Wow.
6: Yes. So you can imagine the, you know, how much, you know, that is per year. And then do not forget that our chimpanzees are on islands, and we have 6 different islands. And that means that we need to use boats. So our regular operations are expensive.
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0: Hello, welcome to Newsday on the BBC World Service with James Copnall in London and Anne Soy in Nairobi.
5: The lawyers of the US death row inmate Krista Pike say she's awake and speaking after last week's failed execution. We'll get updates from a journalist who has been covering the story in Tennessee.
0: In France, school protests continue to grow as parents, university students and unions join high schoolers on the streets to call for more resources for schools. We'll speak to a student taking part in the demonstrations.
5: As artificial intelligence continues to develop, we hear from a researcher who's been looking into gendered bots. How differently do people interact with male and female chatbots?
0: And in business, Achana Shukla will be looking into the impact of prolonged trade talks between the US and India and what impact it's having on businesses. That's after the latest world news.
14: BBC News with Roisin Hastie. Lawyers for Krista Pike, the American woman who survived a botched execution attempt last week, say she's regained consciousness. Officials in Tennessee twice attempted to administer a lethal injection to Pike, who was convicted 3 decades ago of murdering a classmate. Dr. Joe Zivert examined her before the attempted executions.
15: I had some serious concerns about the quality of her venous access and the potential that she should form clots in her circulation as a consequence of a medical condition known as thrombocytosis. If, for example, this was a low oxygen injury, then it's really necessary to wait a full 7 days before it's possible to make a reasonable prediction about long-term impact.
14: Further executions in the state have been paused and the head of the state prison system has resigned. Myanmar's military leader Min Aung Hlaing is in Malaysia for talks on repatriating thousands of migrants. A first group arrived back in Myanmar on Sunday. The Malaysian Prime Minister Anwar Ibrahim says he wants to discuss reducing the number of Burmese asylum seekers. But there are obstacles in the way of repatriating the 200,000 Muslim Rohingya refugees. Jonathan Head reports.
16: Malaysia used to be one of the strongest critics of the military regime in Myanmar and of its treatment of the Muslim Rohingya minority. By inviting Min Aung Hlaing to Kuala Lumpur, the Malaysian Prime Minister Anwar Ibrahim is signalling an abrupt change of policy, one which has been fiercely criticised as a betrayal of the humanitarian principles he used to champion. He argues that he has no choice but to engage with Min Aung Hlaing, whose hold on power has been strengthened by a string of military victories and by an election held earlier this year.
14: One of football's greatest ever players, Lionel Messi, has made his final international appearance. Argentina beat Benin 3-0 in front of a packed stadium in Buenos Aires. Messi had tears in his eyes before the game got underway. The BBC's Luis Fajardo says there were plenty of tributes.
17: There were fireworks, there was a drone show in which Messi's name was painted in the sky in Buenos Aires, and what you could call a fairy tale ending at the last few minutes of the game. There was a penalty kick and the opportunity for Lionel Messi to go away with a final goal for the Argentina team. So he really couldn't have asked for much more.
14: A minute's silence has been held across Israel to mark the third anniversary of the October the 7th attack, when more than 1,100 people were killed in a Hamas-led offensive launched from Gaza. In its retaliatory military action, Israel has killed more than 74,000 people in Gaza. Ukraine's capital has again come under attack from Russian airstrikes. The mayor of Kyiv said warehouses had been damaged. At least two people have been killed. World News from the BBC. The Saudi-led coalition battling the Houthis in Yemen says a missile launched by the Iranian-backed group has been intercepted over Riyadh. The Houthis say they attacked two Saudi airports and an airbase. They also attacked an airport in the Yemeni city of Aden. A court in Australia has sentenced a former Roman Catholic bishop to 6.5 years in jail for sexually abusing two young Aboriginal men. Christopher Saunders was Bishop of Broome in Western Australia at the time, a diocese roughly the size of Turkey. The court heard that Saunders held gatherings where he served food and alcohol to young men wearing only their boxer shorts. The Oscar-winning actress and one of the last survivors of the golden age of Hollywood, Eva Marie Saint, has died. She was 102. Claire Runacres looks back on her career.
18: Eva Marie Saint took the Academy Award as Best Supporting Actress in 1954 in her film debut, On the Waterfront, which starred Marlon Brando. She'd been born into a Quaker family in New Jersey and had started acting in New York in the late 40s on TV and radio. In 1959, she took the other part, which always defined her career, as a cool blonde spy who falls in love with the protagonist, Cary Grant, in Alfred Hitchcock's North by Northwest. On screen, she acted opposite many of the matinee idols of the 50s and 60s, including Paul Newman, Montgomery Clift and Warren Beatty.
14: And new research suggests that Nepal's national bird, the rare Himalayan monal, is changing its call to cope with a sharp increase in human activity. Across two different studies, Indian scientists found the colourful pheasant had been raising its pitch to help its call cut through the noise, and that the species is moving to higher ground. That's the latest BBC News.
0: Many thanks for the news updates. Hello and welcome to Newsday on the BBC World Service. We are live in London with James Copnall and here in Nairobi with me and Sonny.
5: Coming up, we have the latest for you on the dramatic recovery of Krista Pike, the US death row inmate who survived two execution attempts.
0: We'll also discuss artificial intelligence and gender issues, as well as get updates on student protests in France.
5: Well, your thoughts on any of those stories are always welcome. Our text and WhatsApp number is +44 77 86 20 50 85.
0: We start this hour in the United States, and that story dominating headlines there, the case of Krista Pike, who was set to become the first woman executed in Tennessee in more than 200 years. Last week's execution ended in a farce, though, after she survived two lethal injections and was rushed to hospital in the city of Nashville. Well, in an unexpected turn, Christina Pike has since regained consciousness and is speaking from her hospital bed. Her lawyer says that is calling it a medical unprecedented recovery. Pike was sentenced to death in 1996 for the murder of 19-year-old Colleen Slemmer. It's a story that has reignited the debate on the death penalty there. Molly Davis, a local journalist with the Tennessean newspaper, who has been covering the story, told me details on Ms. Pike's condition right now.
19: The lawyers are set to appear in court. They are asking a judge to order that evidence be preserved. That's evidence related to the failed execution attempt. And they're also asking the judge to order that they are able to immediately access her in the hospital. It's unclear exactly how much access the lawyers have to her at this time in the hospital's care.
0: The fact that lethal drugs were administered and Ms. Pike survived, it's medically unprecedented. What have doctors been saying?
19: A doctor who testified in Krista Pike's legal challenge to the lethal injection protocol, and then her attorneys ultimately who spoke to doctors, they argued that her veins would be too small, that she had a blood condition that would make the IV team have trouble accessing her veins. So it was clear months ahead of time that lawyers on her team thought that the IV team was going to have a hard time accessing her veins. So some more details that lawyers also shared about her status include that she had pretty severe damage to both of her arms. They were almost burned. They described it as burned and blistered from making contact with the drug. So again, we don't have a lot of details right now, especially not as it pertains to what her doctors are saying, but that's the general idea that we've heard from doctors here.
0: Just remind us about the case and what happened at the attempted execution last week.
19: Krista Pike was sentenced to death for the murder of 19-year-old Colleen Slemmer. That was multiple decades ago, and she spent years on death row awaiting the death penalty. And she was at Riverbend Maximum Security Prison in Nashville, Tennessee on September 30th. Her execution was set to happen at 10 a.m., but some legal battles actually threw off the schedule of the day. Myself and other reporters who were waiting for news outside the prison, we waited and waited to find out if the execution was going to move forward, if it was going to be allowed to move forward by the courts. And finally, just before 6 p.m., if I remember correctly, we heard from the U.S. Supreme Court that the execution would be allowed to move forward. And media witnesses at the time were already inside the prison. It was just before 7 p.m. when they were brought into the witness chamber for the first time. When media witnesses came out to host the press conference, which typically follows executions in the state, they still did not have a time of death declared for Krista Pike. So we reported at our paper, and we heard from the lawyers actually that she was not dead, that she was given two doses of the lethal injection drug and was still breathing. That account matched up with what the media witnesses said. They said they could still hear her breathing by the time they were escorted out of the media witness room. And ultimately, when they got up to the podium that night to recount what they had seen, they were interrupted by the emergency vehicles that were arriving to the scene. We saw the ambulance arrive. We saw the ambulance take off and turn its sirens on. And we later found out that Krista Pike was transported to a Nashville area hospital after the execution process was ultimately called off when the state failed to complete the execution by killing her. She has been in the hospital since then. She was on a ventilator. She was intubated, and she, as far as we know, regained consciousness on October 6th.
0: And now she's talking. What have people in Tennessee been saying about this?
19: I've spoken personally to several people who are family members of people who have previously been killed and their perpetrator was put to death. So a few of them are saying that the Tennessee government did not do its job in really getting this execution done. Others are saying that Krista Pike's sentence should be commuted to life imprisonment without the possibility of parole. Her lawyers are asking for that. We don't know yet if the governor is going to grant that request. opinions otherwise are all over the board. People are really shocked generally about this unprecedented event.
0: Molly Davis there, local journalist in Tennessee, speaking to me a little earlier.
5: Let's go to France, which went through another day of demonstrations, disorder and some violence on Tuesday, with police and students clashing in towns and cities across the country. Well, the Interior Ministry said more than a quarter of a million people had taken part in the demonstrations, one union, but the figure had almost doubled that. Students have walked out complaining about missing teachers, overloaded timetables, dilapidated classrooms and buildings that simply cannot cope with rising temperatures. While many gatherings yesterday were peaceful, some were not, and there has been concern over the use of disproportionate force by police. Footage, for example, from Paris shows officers charging demonstrators and hitting them with batons. However, many politicians have sympathy for the students. Sabrina Rubesch is the minister responsible for apprenticeships.
20: We must listen to what our young people are telling us. It's very important about school schedules and higher education. And I think that when it comes to their future, they are anxious. It's normal.
5: So let's head to the southern city of Marseille and speak to a student, Elissa Belotsekovitz, a 15-year-old who has been taking part in the protests. Welcome to the programme. Why have you been protesting?
21: For my part, I'm from a very good high school in Marseille, but I know that in our city there are some high school, for example, in the northern districts that have very poor conditions, and nobody is here to speak out for them. And even myself, for the last year, I had a teacher who was missing for half of the year, and for many of my friends, it's the same. So we just fight for better conditions.
5: Has it felt like a fight, a battle? What has it been like with the police, for example, on the streets of Marseille?
21: It does feel like a battle, because for the first day we're just protesting like usual. But lately it's really a fight, because every time we just go out on the streets, they are already waiting for us, and they tear gas us. We don't even have the time to walk to block a place, because they are already here, and they don't have the patience. And for my part, I've been to really peaceful protests. Like, maybe there are some beans burning, but it never went too far. And they just, sometimes they can beat us, they can take us forcefully into their cars and stuff like that.
5: And that sort of response, has that made you question whether you will continue protesting?
21: I think they don't realize that they are just making us more angry by doing that. So we will continue protesting. I think that the more they fight back, the more we will resist.
5: How widespread are these protests among your friends, for example? Are many people not taking part, or would you say most are taking part in some form or another?
21: In my high school, most of my friends are taking part, but of course there are some people that won't, and I completely understand, because not everyone wants to go to in the streets every day to protest, and that's normal.
5: Mm. What are you asking for concretely from the authorities? What could they do to make things better?
21: So we are asking for more fundings for public schools, especially the more disadvantaged one, because some buildings are falling apart. In some schools, I know there are, I forgot the name, but it's a toxic component in the walls that can cause cancer and other problems, and not everyone is aware of that. There was a scandal in one school in Marseille a few years ago about that. And also, we want the government to think about the next year and the heat wave. With the heat wave, we realized how it was to go to school, and you just the heat makes it hard to think, It's tiring just every day like that. And I know that if we don't try and make a change for the few years, it will just be worse and worse.
5: Alisa Bilok-Serkovits, thank you very much indeed. One of the people taking part in these protests in Marseille.
0: 17 minutes past the hour. Time now for sports news. Isaac Fennin is standing by.
3: Yeah, let's talk about Lionel Messi, because he has brought down the curtain on his career as an Argentinian footballer. A 3-0 win against Benin in his final match for Argentina. What a career he has had. 208 appearances for Messi, 2 Copa America titles, an Olympic gold, and a World Cup in 2022. Really emotional evening in Buenos Aires. A beautiful rendition of the Argentine national anthem. Messi in tears, a huge Argentina jersey behind him with his customary number 10 and the word gracias emblazoned above it. 10 minutes into the match, it was paused as fans applauded and a huge firework display was set off. Teammates were in tears as he addressed the crowd. He spoke about his father, who passed away earlier on this year, and how it had been difficult for him to play for Argentina after his father's passing. We're going to have a little bit more on Messi's retirement later on in the programme. Elsewhere, his great rival, Cristiano Ronaldo, says he's not retiring from international football, but deserves to be punished for walking out on Portugal after head coach Jorge Jesus twice, in his words, broke his word. In a statement, the Portuguese said, "If I am physically fit, playing for my club, scoring goals, I hope that after serving whatever suspension is imposed on me, I will be available, as I have always been until today, to compete and win for our national team." Ronaldo upset that he wasn't called up for 2 of Portugal's matches against Norway and Denmark. Harry Kane scored twice to mark his record, equaling 125th cap for England as they beat Czech Republic 3-0 at Wembley. Kane now has 91 goals to his name. And another iconic sportsman, but in the tennis world, Novak Djokovic claiming his 102nd title of what has been an astonishing career as he beat Alex de Minaur, who retired injured, in the final of the China Open. It's a 21st year in a row that Djokovic has won a singles title. A sports bulletin, guys, full of legends.
0: Legends indeed. Thank you so much, Isaac. Now, in the world of business, let's now join Achana Shukla, and you have all about trade deals, big economies.
1: Yes, and we're talking about India and the United States. You know, and India was actually the first countries to start a trade deal negotiation with the U.S. When Donald Trump took over presidency early last year. But now the two are struggling to get that deal over the line. India's finance minister, in fact, has said that they've reached a plateau, with tariffs and market access being the two big issues that are still dividing these two countries on the trade deal. U.S. wants to sell more in India. It wants to get bigger access into India's fast-growing consumer economy, its large agri markets. And for India, US is its biggest export market, and it is seeking lower tariffs to get more competitive. But the longer the negotiations drag on, it's becoming difficult for businesses. It's adding to the uncertainty. So what does this really mean for industries? And to understand that, we have Dr. Ajay Sahai, who is the Director General and CEO of the Federation of Indian Exports Association. Dr. Sahai, thank you for speaking with the news day. Tell us, you know, what is this failure to secure the U.S. trade deal actually costing Indian businesses right now?
2: In fact, as of now, whatever is the applicable tariff on India, we are in a very competitive position, and that's reflected in our increasing export to the U.S. The data for the first 5 months of the fiscal year shows that our export to U.S. grew by around 6%. The good thing is that even import from the U.S. has grown by around 30%, and our bilateral trade in the first 5 months has moved from $62 billion to $71 billion. So it's not that we are not exporting to the U.S. It's roughly accounting for 20% of my export. It is the uncertainty which is causing problem for the exporter. U.S. has already initiated Super 30 201 action on India on account of excess capacity. Indian Commerce Minister has defended it very well in the G20 meeting. We have the sword of additional tariff flowing from India and many other countries who are importing oil from Russia. In fact, U.S. would appreciate that had it not been in India and other countries importing oil from Russia, looking into demand-supply mismatch, the oil prices may have gone up exponentially in the global market. They have already crossed $100 billion a barrel mark. And that's why in the present scenario, it's not much concern for the exporter. But of course, the uncertainty which has crept in, that is the problem for most of the exporters in India.
1: Right. You know, very quickly, Dr. Sahai, you know, if this negotiation remains stuck, which would be the industries that would be the most to lose?
2: I think it's not the challenge on the industry. The BTA may have provided much more benefit to some of the India's labor-intensive sectors of export. For example, apparel, footwear, because the general tariff, the MFN tariff on these products are substantially higher as compared to the industrial goods. But as of now, because the global chains who are importing from India, they are not much worried with the existing tariff. It is the fear of the uncertainty and the additional tariff which may come in. One of the distinctions which we are watching in the procurement by the US buyer is the fact that they are now placing order on number of supplying countries because they are not sure on which country what kind of tariff will come in, and therefore earlier if they were only supplying, taking the goods from Bangladesh or Sri Lanka, today they are adding India, and if they were only taking from India, they are adding Vietnam into that, so that if from one supply chain there are challenges, there are disruptions, they are able to get it from the other supply chain.
1: Right. All right, Dr. Sahai, thank you for bringing that perspective. Well, businesses would definitely look forward to ending that tariff uncertainty with their biggest trade partner, the United States. Back to you in the London studios.
5: Ashana Shukla, thank you. Recent months, we've seen lots of stories about the impact of artificial intelligence on our lives, some of it beneficial, but some to be concerned about. Well, Dr. Mary Housefield from the University of Limerick in Ireland thinks there is one area we should look into further in the use of gendered AI bots. She's the co-author of some new research into how we interact with male and female bots and joins us now. Welcome to the programme. Before we get into the research, could you just briefly explain a bot can be male or female?
4: Right. So what we did is we were working specifically with AI agents. So we put 189 knowledge workers into virtual reality in a simulated office and then had them complete work tasks with AI assistants, right? So we wouldn't call them bots per se, but they were all running on the same AI model behind the scenes, but one looked like a robot and others were human-like. So either a man, whom we called Johan, or a woman, who we called Johanna. And this was a collaborative piece of work, right? Started with my colleague Anand Van Zeldern at Schema Business School, and also a collaboration with the University of Limerick and University of Zurich, where we ran the study.
5: Okay. And what differences did you see when interactions were taking place with Johan and Johanna?
4: Well, it was really interesting because there was this discrepancy between what these workers said about their experience working with the AI and then what they did. So we ran a survey, of course. People said that Johan and Johanna deserved equal credit, for instance, for their work. They contributed to the work similarly. And yet they paid Johanna 10.25% less than they paid Johan.
5: Gosh. So is this an AI issue or a human issue?
4: That's our question too, right? So this is one study, one experiment. We have to be careful about the conclusions we draw, but I see two possibilities. The first is that our very, you know, mundane human biases infiltrate into this new world of AI. And even when people know that they're working with an AI who is not human, who doesn't have gender, they assign and they apply the same gender biases to these contexts. The other possibility is a little more pernicious. It's that our repeated exposure to female-typed AI assistants like Siri, like Cortana, like Alexa, is reinforcing these ideas about a woman's role at work and this sort of assistant context. And as a result, is potentially reinforcing these biases.
5: Right. Could you just develop that a little bit further?
4: Yeah, so, I mean, a lot of participants, for instance, in the interviews said they were used to or familiar with working with female-typed AI agents, that perhaps it would be more pleasant to work with them. But as we know from other research on women at work, likability and warmth, right, are not the same as competence, right? And seeing someone as trustworthy and rewarding them from your work. We saw a substantial gap, for instance, in how much Johan and Johanna were seen as trustworthy. And this was driven almost entirely by male participants, right? So they saw Johanna as no more trustworthy than the robot, whereas Johan, of course, was seen as more trustworthy.
5: Mm. Is one possible solution then to make AI agents gender neutral, neither a man nor a woman?
4: That's one possibility. The risk is that people intuitively infer gender and may automatically assign gender even if you create a gender neutral agent, right? So they'll start using pronouns like he, and it is a risk. So I think the implication here is that these design choices, such as creating a more human identity or assigning a gender, are not neutral, and they can even have economic consequences. So there's a real imperative for more research on this area, and I think businesses are moving faster than we're understanding what's happening.
5: Dr. Mary Housefield, thank you very much indeed, from the University of Limerick in Ireland, just one of a number of researchers who have been looking into AI and gendered agents. It's fascinating stuff, isn't it, Anne?
0: Truly fascinating, you know, the biases that do exist
5: in the human world and in, well, it seems, AI as well. Plenty more to come here on Newsday on the BBC World Service.
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0: Hello, welcome to Newsday from the BBC World Service with Anne Soy and James Cotman.
1: Kenya records its first ever imported case of Ebola. We look at the country's state of preparedness.
0: We hear from one of the lawyers who called for strikes in Anglophone Cameroon 10 years ago, which led to civil war there.
1: And communication have been restored in Tigray region of Ethiopia after the government forces retook the regional capital. That and more coming up after this news.
2: BBC News with Roisin Hasty. A minute's silence has been held across Israel to mark the third anniversary of the October the 7th attack when more than 1,100 people were killed in a Hamas-led offensive launched from Gaza. Vigils are also being held in cities around the world. Myanmar's military leader Min Aung Hlaing is in Malaysia for talks on repatriating thousands of migrants. The visit has been widely criticised for giving recognition to his government, despite its refusal to negotiate an end to the Myanmar civil war. One of football's greatest players, Lionel Messi, has made his final international appearance for Argentina in a 3-0 win against Benin. He said afterwards that playing for Argentina was the most wonderful thing that can happen to you. Lawyers for the American convicted murderer Krista Pike, who survived a botched execution attempt last week, say she's regained consciousness and is able to talk. They say she's receiving critical care and remains handcuffed to a hospital bed. The Saudi-led coalition battling the Houthis in Yemen says a missile launched by the Iranian-backed group has been intercepted over Riyadh. The Houthis say they attacked two Saudi airports and an airbase. Ukraine's capital has again come under attack from Russian airstrikes, with at least two people killed. The mayor of Kyiv, Vitaly Klitschko, said warehouses had been damaged. The French government has appealed to protesting students to return to class after another day of nationwide action. The protesters have been demanding more investment in education. And all-American military operations on the Japanese island of Okinawa have been suspended for 48 hours after a US Marine was accused of murdering and robbing a local woman. An alcohol ban has also been implemented and soldiers must undertake discipline training. The Marine Jacob Ballard is suspected of killing Anna Yagi in a hotel on Saturday.
1: Many thanks for that news summary. Hello and welcome to Newsday on the BBC World Service. We're coming to you live from Nairobi with me, Anne Soy, and from London with James Cobnall.
0: In this half hour, we're going to hear about Ebola in Kenya, the situation in Anglophone Cameroon, a decade since the strikes that led to civil war. And we'll get an update on the situation in Ethiopia's northern region of Tigray too.
1: We hear also from a Pakistani lawyer and activist from the Hazara minority group who has won an international award.
0: And we welcome your comments on anything here on Newsday. Our number, which works for WhatsApp and text, is +44 77 86 20 50 85.
1: We begin this half hour with the sobering news from Kenya and the confirmation of the country's first ever case of imported case of Ebola. Now, the deadly illness has been linked to a Kenyan citizen who was living in the Democratic Republic of Congo. He has since died and health authorities are now monitoring 55 people who may have been exposed. So what does this mean for frontline healthcare workers in Kenya, and is the country prepared? For more, I spoke earlier to Dr. Dennis Miskela, the Kenya Medical Practitioners, Pharmacists and Dentists Union representative. I began by asking him if this news had come as a surprise to him.
3: It did come as a surprise to me and to most of us because we know the lapses that you have witnessed at the various border points in this country, from the ports across the Busia border with Uganda to the border points with Tanzania, and even just at our international airport. Every time we travel through the ports, the screening points are not manned at all. And when some of us raised the issue with the Ministry of Health about the screening, they said that they are grossly understaffed. So it was going to happen anyway, being that Kenya is within the region. So the moment we drop the ball, then here we are. And the bigger question would be then that how can a patient come all the way, somebody who has been sick for almost a month plus in Congo, come all the way to the country through not just any small border point, but the main entry point, the main gateway into the country, and pass unnoticed, and they get all of the airport into a private vehicle and take themselves to the hospital, you know. So that's the question that most Kenyans are asking, that at what point did we drop that ball?
1: And Dr. Miskala, how robust do you think screening at ports of entry is? Because you have been through that. I have been through that. It's mainly taking temperature and then filling out a form where you declare whether you have been to a funeral, you know, in the areas that are affected by Ebola, and whether you have the symptoms of the disease. So it really depends on the person. So is it as robust? What more can be done to improve that?
3: I think the biggest mistake that probably most of us have been doing is, and governments, I mean by us, I mean governments, is that we have been counting upon the honesty and full cooperation of the travelers to self-declare, to say the truth and be honest and cooperate. But we are doing that in the background, that we have not done proper public health education. We have not done enough to destigmatize this virus, so that most of the time, people will hide it. Even for HIV, you see a way to destigmatize it, to open it up for testing, and people will not yet come out. So same thing, that people need to understand what Ebola is, and then show people that it's not something that is a death sentence. Then once you destigmatize it, like they have done in Uganda, where every other village along the border that point to the Congo, they know the symptoms that once you have, you self-isolate and then call the government officials. So same thing here. That before you tell me to declare my Ebola history and co-travel history and all that, make me feel that by saying the truth, I'm not self-incriminating. Otherwise, everybody just be saying no, because you have to pass through and get away.
1: I want to ask you about the state of preparedness of the healthcare workers. How prepared are they? Because when this outbreak was declared in the DRC and in Uganda, Kenya was one of those countries that was said to be at a high risk of infection. Are healthcare workers in Kenya prepared?
3: Sadly, no. Sadly, no, because the healthcare system in Kenya for the last decade and also ever since it was devolved has undergone serious leadership and governance challenges, where you have the national government having their own programs, then you have the county government having their own programs. Like even for yesterday, when the Minister for Health came out to address the media, you can see that the gentleman is out there

0: communicating of addressing healthcare issues in this country.
1: Dr. Dennis Miskella there from the Kenya Medical Practitioners, Pharmacists and Dentists Union.
2: And Anne, I imagine there's quite a lot of concern in Kenya right now at these developments.
1: As you can imagine, it's a huge, huge story. There's a lot of debate about it. Lots of questions, as Dr. Miskella was asking, but also genuine apprehension from members of the public, because this is the first time the country has had a case of Ebola, and people are asking questions, how safe are we? Can we go about our business? And so the debate is going on.
2: Indeed, and we'll keep following that story, of course. Now, it's 10 years since strikes in Anglophone Cameroon led indirectly to a civil war, which continues to this day. Barrister Nkongo Felix Agbo was one of the lawyers who called for those strikes, which aimed to highlight the differences in treatment English-speaking Cameroonians received compared to the Francophone majority. Yesterday, he launched a new initiative to count the dead in the conflict. He and his team have found at least 4,000 deaths, the vast majority of them civilians, though government soldiers and armed Anglophone separatists have also been killed. When we spoke on the line to Boya, I started by asking him to tell me about his new initiative.
3: Well, today I've announced the number of persons who have been killed as a result of the conflict in the Anglophone regions of the country between 2016 and 3rd of October 2026. We have about 4,000 reported deaths that we have documented. We had 689 armed separatists, 504 defense and security personnel, 2,844 civilians. Mm.
2: So that is a really painful, desperate toll for a decade of unrest and conflict, I guess.
3: Yes, it's extremely painful. And this is not exhaustive, you know, because we have other figures from other groupings that had posted. The numbers are higher. But this is a clear document that's gone beyond just posting numbers, but actually identifying these casualties. But it's sad. Whether it's 4,000, it's 6,000, it's one dead too many. And the question we are asking is that, are we going to wait for another 4,000 persons to die for us to find a solution?
2: Do you feel then that a decade in, the efforts to end this crisis, this conflict, have petered out a little, that it needs more momentum to find a solution?
3: Yeah, it needs more momentum, you know, because as conflicts go on, we've seen how the world functions, not so people lose interest, you know, there becomes war fatigue, people prioritize other things. The state also has its own problems, has its own focus. There's a conflict in the north with Boko Haram. But I think it's high time for us to refocus our energy, our resources on a conflict that has ravaged the southwest and the northwest. People have been killed. Kids don't go to school. Schools have been burned. Villages have been destroyed. There is a need for us to go back to the drawing board and prioritize this crisis and let it be at the center of whatever the state and the civil society are doing.
2: Do you think it is feasible that in the next few years, Cameroon does split into two states?
3: To be honest, I don't see feasible. I don't wish Cameroon to be split into two states. I don't have a crystal ball. I wish to see a Cameroon where we are united in our diversity, where English and French Cameroonians from the 10 regions live like brothers and sisters, a country which is based on justice, fairness, equity, even distribution of resources, where tribalism or nepotism is not the rule but the exception, where you can attain the highest level of the country just by merit, no, not by the fact that you come from a particular area. That is the country I want to see. That's the Cameroon and I wish for the future. In a global world, you know, I don't want to have a divided Cameroon. I want to have a united Cameroon, but where our diversity is respected and where the two peoples that came together to form this country feel that they belong and the perception that all of them, you know, are accepted as parts of this nation called Cameroon.
2: We started off by talking about at least 4,000 deaths that you were aware of. Could you perhaps maybe just tell me about one of those people who died? Could be someone you know or someone you research, but just one story among so many.
3: You see, some of the stories are really, really pathetic.

0: There are Florence Ayafo, who was beheaded in Bamenda. That's very gruesome. Baby Mata, who was shot and killed in Moyoka, it's another one that pricks my conscience, And some of the other ones involve also militaries who were beheaded. But what of those whose hands and limbs were chopped up in CDC plantation in Tiko also, It's unfortunate. It's not something we like to think about, but we had to document it also for records. And if it could be used as a means of closure also, then we would have succeeded.
1: Barrister Nkongo Felix Agbo there, speaking from Cameroon.
2: Let's now cross to Ethiopia and talk about the retaking of the regional capital, Mekele, by federal forces there. On Sunday, the rebel Tigray People's Liberation Front said that they had temporarily withdrawn from the city because of the risk to civilians. Pro-government forces now control the area and communication has been restored after nearly 10 days of blackout. For more, we can now cross to Mekele and speak to Mulugeta Woldu, who works for the Tigray Health Research Institute. Welcome to the program. What's the situation in Mekele at the moment?
3: Thank you very much. I'm Mulugeta from Mogadishu. Currently, the federal troops, not only the federal troops, but the Tigrayan peace forces, I can't say it's their program, government of the federal, but the Tigrayan peace forces in line with the federal troops have entered to Makala. But almost they are few in number. And most of the federal institutions are being protected by the federal troops. There are commandos that come from the federal, and the Tigrayan peace forces are protecting Makala as well. But they are not fully controlling the town as well, because they are few in number, and they cannot control it, because the local thieves are the local criminals. I can't say criminals, or we can say local thieves are damaging the federal the government offices, and they are killing civilians, and no one is in charge of protecting these things. So even though the internet is coming back and others are back, but the civilians are not well protected from all the things that are happening in Mogale.
2: Is that because of the number of security forces on the ground?
3: Yeah, I think it might be that, because previously in the previous wars there were so many soldiers that are protecting the Magala, but currently the Tigrayan peace forces are in charge of protecting Magala, but they are in few in number, and they are unable to protect these all things that are happening in Magala, because the government office, all governmental offices except Magala University and the regional health bureau, others are being looted by the local thieves and others. I don't know why they are not protecting, and why they are not doing their work, but this is happening in Mbagala. As well, the government offices are not opened, because the peoples are not in charge in that offices. So all the government offices are already closed, and the banking is working partially. Only the commercial bank, the government, federal government bank, is somewhat working. So others are not working, but the mobile applications and others are working now.
2: So the mobile connectivity is back. But very briefly, tell us about the situation with food and other supplies, basic supplies for people.
3: No, currently there is no food entering from anywhere to Makala currently. But there are informations from, I got information by yesterday from WFP that they will have a food aid in the few days, but no, currently, till today, there is no food aid, there is no medical supplies entering to Makala.
2: Thank you very much for giving us those updates, and we hope the situation improves for the people of Mekele. Mulugeta Woldu there, who works for the Tigray Health Research Institute.
1: 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Isaac Fallon's here with the sports.
4: It is the end of an era. Lionel Messi has played his last game for Argentina, the World Cup finalist beating Benin 3-0 in Buenos Aires. Messi providing two assists and finishing his career with a penalty. And joining us now is football journalist and writer Guillaume Balaguer, biographer of Lionel Messi. And it was really a fitting ending to Messi's, 21 years as an Argentina player?
5: That's right. Yeah, it was emotional from the moment that he was on the coach, and there were people outside the stadium just greeting him coming in. He cried at the time of the anthem, sang by a former soldier of the Falcon War. He cried. Then during the game, something that I've never seen before. I've seen it in an NBA game, but not in a football game. Minute 10, they stopped. Everybody stopped to clap, including the rivals, his teammates. And there were some more tears right at the end when he gave a long speech. He even said at the end of that speech, I never spoke so much, but that's because I don't want to leave the pitch. But eventually he did. His family was there. And yeah, as you say, it was a fitting tribute to it.
4: He leaves a huge, huge gap for Argentina to fill, doesn't he? Perhaps, well, I would say the greatest footballer of all time. But that is a big, big gap that they are going to have to fill.
5: I agree with you. What has happened in the last two decades is something we've never seen before. The fact that he scored almost a goal per final that he played, that he scored 126 goals with Argentina. But it felt that Argentina were not saying goodbye just to a player. It was to somebody that has shown to be the perfect dad, the perfect leader, and somebody that's teaching everyone almost like how to behave, even in the most tough of circumstances. So it was a goodbye to somebody that, you know, will never have a new, you know, another goal with Argentina, but will not be forgotten. This is, you know, something historic, really.
4: One of our headlines on Newsday this morning is about Messi's great rival, Cristiano Ronaldo, who says he is not retiring from international football, but deserves to be punished for walking out on Portugal after the head coach twice broke his word, not deciding to pick him for a couple of matches. These two players have been linked for so many years in their careers, and it's quite interesting that they're sort of bowing out of their countries in incredibly different fashions.
5: And I think you can predict what was going to happen. One of the things that Leo Messi has always had is the humility of knowing his limit on a football pitch. So when he couldn't cover so much ground, he just dropped deeper and started to become almost like a midfielder. He knew that there was certain things that he used to do that he couldn't do. And yet he used his talent to the best of his possibilities. With Cristiano, it's different. And this comes from the fact that his parents weren't around to give him the love that he needed as a kid. And I think he's been looking for that love and devotion from the whole world from the beginning. So he needs to be on stage, needs everybody's attention. And you know that gap never gets fully filled. So I knew that having done his biography as well, that Cristiano at the end of his career, he was going to collapse. He was just not going to be a single or an easy goodbye. And I think we're seeing it. He says he hasn't retired, but I'm not sure how you can come back having left the squad when you are the captain and the kind of behaviour that he's shown.
4: Mm. And for you personally, I know you have written Lionel Messi's biography. There must be a little bit of a tinge of sadness to sort of be seeing Messi's career come to an end. We knew this day would come, but for you personally, I imagine it is particularly difficult.
5: There's a bit of that, and there's planning to go to Miami two or three times before he retires, because he's not gone yet. And in fact, my impression is that even though his contract finishes at the end of the 2007-08 season, I think he will renew his contract. I'm not sure he feels that he's given his all. And in fact, you saw yesterday two assists, as you mentioned earlier, a goal as well. And people would say, oh, it was an homage to him. That's why they gave him the ball. No, they give him the ball because it's easier to win if he actually gets involved. So he's still given enough to Inter Miami, for instance. So I think it'll be a pilgrimage that the football fans are going to have to do before he retires.
4: Do you think we could ever see him playing back in Argentina? I know he's never done that before.
5: No. Miami will be the end of his career. There was a time when he could have gone back to Barcelona, which was something he desired, and then he realized that he didn't want to do with the chairman that's in charge now. But going back to Argentina was an early dream of playing for Newell's Old Boys, which was the team he plays as a youth player, but never as a senior player. It's just that that means also taking your family, taking, you know, changing everything. And his big residence will be from now, you know, until he becomes older, Miami and Barcelona. So he will be his own now two football clubs. Mm. He wants to be an owner that takes decisions, but at the moment he'll be a player for a couple of years.
4: Thank you very much, Guillaume Balague, a biographer of Lionel Messi.
1: Alexander, thank you.
2: Now, over the past few days on Newsday, we've been speaking to the recipients of this year's Right Livelihood Award, which recognizes people and organizations working for social change. Our final guest in this series is Pakistani human rights lawyer Jalila Haider. She's the first female lawyer from Pakistan's Hazara community, an ethnic minority that has faced years of targeted violence and discrimination. Jalila has spent years defending women, minorities, refugees, and others seeking justice, and the Right Livelihood Award has recognized her for challenging ethnic, state, and patriarchal persecution. She's currently studying in the US, pursuing a PhD in law, and spoke to me from North Carolina. I began by congratulating her on the award.
6: Thank you so much, and it means a lot for me. It means this award is not only for me, but for my entire community. It is a huge recognition, and also for those people who had been ignored for specifically from Global South or from the countries where we have seen years of oppression. I think this means somehow the world is recognizing our struggle. And our voices really matter.
2: How did growing up in your community as a Hazara shape the work that you ended up doing?
6: Our identity shaped me as a Hazara. Initially, that we were brave, we are civilized, 95% of girls' education, very disciplined people. In early age, I'm saying about my childhood. But then it is like fear, threat, why it is happening with us, and do we deserve all these things? So these two layers of our identity has completely shaped my work. But I chose that to be Hazara means resilient, to be Hazara means empathic, to be Hazara means to stand for other oppressed people.
2: Is that what motivated you to become a lawyer? You became the first female lawyer from Pakistan's Hazara community.
6: Yeah, it was my father's vision when I was a little girl. So my father used to call me a philosopher daughter, and then he was saying she will be a lawyer. He gave this idea of becoming a lawyer, but when I grew up, it was my mother who shaped my personality, supported me in every aspect of becoming a lawyer, financially, morally, because despite being a Hazara as oppressed, we also live among a tribal system, and being a female lawyer on those days were considered as a taboo. And still it is like, because many people think that if you are a lawyer, you are vocal, you know your rights, and in our societies, in every part of the world, of course, there is a picture of a woman is always submissive. They always receivers. They are not the givers. So as a lawyer means that you talk, you ask, you challenge. So that is why it was very difficult for the patriarchal and tribal setting to accept a female lawyer in this entire process. But my mom, actually, she said that I stand with you.
2: And so you use your legal practice for that. But in 2018, after a series of killings targeting Hazaras, you went on hunger strike for several days. Why did you feel that being a lawyer was no longer enough and that you needed to take that public stand?
6: I observed in 2017 when I came home, I saw 3 and 4 kids. They were like playing and they were making small mud, something like with mud. And then I said, what are you doing? They said that we are making graves of our martyrs because we, the way that we have buried our martyrs, like 100 people in one row, that was like a goosebump situation for me. That has literally shaken my foundation. And in 2018, when I returned back to Pakistan, it was a very conscious decision.
2: Jalila Haider there, one of the recipients of this year's Right Livelihood Award. This is Newsday.
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1: Hello and welcome to Newsday on the BBC World Service with Anne Soy in Nairobi and James Cottnell in London.
2: Krista Pike, the death row inmate who survived a botched attempt to execute her in the state of Tennessee, is now conscious again in hospital. We speak to one of the journalists who attended her failed execution.
1: We'll look too at the student-led protests in France. Hundreds of thousands took part yesterday, with high school students joined by parents, university students and trade unions. We'll discuss how the government has handled the protests so far with an opposition politician and assess whether the authorities have the resources to meet the protesters' demands.
2: And Israel has been marking 3 years since the Hamas attacks of October the 7th. We will look back at that day with a retired Israeli general who's now running for political office. That's coming up after this latest bulletin of World News.
12: BBC News with Emily Thomas. A minute's silence has been held across Israel to mark the third anniversary of the October the 7th attack, when more than 1,100 people were killed in a Hamas-led offensive launched from Gaza. 251 people were taken hostage. From Jerusalem, here's Yolande Nell.
13: Hamas-led forces, Nukba forces, came here. It's now understood from Israeli military investigations that they didn't know that this party was happening. They were actually heading to another Israeli town nearby. But then, of course, when they came across people here, they were so vulnerable. They were out in the open. People had run into bomb shelters because of the rockets that were initially fired from Gaza. Many people were killed in those, and also when they were hiding around us here in the trees.
12: In its retaliatory response, Israel's military has killed more than 74,000 people in Gaza. Myanmar's military leader Min Aung Hlaing is in Malaysia for talks on repatriating thousands of migrants. The visit has been widely criticised for giving recognition to his government. The Malaysian Prime Minister Anwar Ibrahim says he wants to discuss reducing the number of Burmese asylum seekers. Jonathan Head reports.
14: He says he's going to be able to negotiate with Min Aung Hlaing about the repatriation, in particular of some of the Rohingyas. There are thought to be around 200,000 of them in Malaysia who've come over many, many years and who were previously kind of accepted. But there's been a strong public backlash, and Prime Minister Anwar is under a great deal of political pressure right now. His party's losing popularity. So he says that he's going to do that. He also says that in these discussions, he hopes to persuade the Myanmar's ruler to do more to end the civil war, which was ignited by his coup 5.5 years ago.
12: Lawyers for Krista Pike, the American woman who survived a botched execution attempt last week, say she's regained consciousness. They say she's receiving critical care and remains handcuffed to a hospital bed. One of football's greatest ever players, Lionel Messi, has made his final international appearance. He scored a penalty in front of a packed stadium in Buenos Aires, leading Argentina to a 3-0 win against Benin. He announced his international retirement 6 weeks after the World Cup final, but he's continuing to play club football for Inter Miami. Luis Fajardo has more details.
15: The value of the team has more than doubled since he arrived in 2023. It is also said that he has been a catalyst of economic growth even for the entire city of Miami. He has brought so much attention, so many tourists who arrive in Miami, and one of the first things they want to do is to go to the store and buy the famous pink jersey with Messi's name. So certainly he's going to continue being an important presence for as long as he decides to play in Inter Miami.
12: World News from the BBC. The French government has appealed to protesting students to return to class after another day of nationwide action. The authorities estimate a quarter of a million people took part in the demonstrations on Tuesday to demand more investment in education, school facilities and teachers. The government has promised to discuss the concerns. The president of the World Anti-Doping Agency has called on Kenya to adopt a strict zero-tolerance policy ahead of the 2029 World Athletics Championships in Nairobi. Vitold Banka told the BBC strengthening Kenya's anti-doping framework was important for protecting the sport's integrity. All-American military operations on the Japanese island of Okinawa have been suspended for 48 hours after a US Marine was accused of murdering and robbing a local woman. Jacob Ballard is accused of killing Anna Yagi in a hotel on Saturday and taking her wallet and backpack. He denies the allegations. From Tokyo, here's Karumi Mori.
16: During these 2 days, there will be training on standards and discipline. No alcohol is permitted on site and off campus as well. They also announced after this a 30-day period. It's a curfew, and they're calling it a period of reflection. We're seeing on the ground actually a lot of protests now popping out in Okinawa as well as other parts of the country. I saw protests happening in front of Nara Station, which is in the middle of Japan. We've been having protests here in Tokyo as well, about 200 to 300 people outside the US embassy last night.
12: A court in Australia has sentenced a former Roman Catholic bishop to 6.5 years in jail for sexually abusing two young Aboriginal men. Christopher Saunders was Bishop of Broome in Western Australia at the time. He resigned when first accused in 2020. The court heard Saunders held gatherings where he served food and alcohol to young men wearing only their boxer shorts. World News from the BBC.
2: Thank you for those news updates. Hello and welcome to Newsday on the BBC World Service. We are with James Copnoly in London and me and Sori in Nairobi.
1: In the programme today, the death row inmate in Tennessee who survived an execution attempt has regained consciousness. More on that in just a second. And we'll look at the student protests in France and look back on the October the 7th attacks in Israel 3 years on.
2: And in sport, we'll hear about Lionel Messi's last ever game for Argentina. You've been sending us your messages. Ben Guerin Kampala says congratulations to a true legend for his contribution to a beautiful game. And Mystic in George Brooks says he's been tremendous as an Argentina talisman. Keep sending those messages. Our number is +44 77 86 20 50 85.
1: We begin then in the US and the shocking case of Krista Pike, the death row inmate who survived a botched attempt to execute her in Tennessee. She was administered two apparently lethal injections last Wednesday, but survived the procedure and was transferred to a hospital in Nashville. Now she has regained consciousness and is talking in what her lawyers are calling a medically unprecedented recovery. It's a story that has dominated American headlines and reignited the debate on the death penalty there. Pike was sentenced to death in 1996 for the murder of 19-year-old Colleen Slemmer. Well, Stephen Hale is a reporter for the Nashville Banner and was one of the seven journalists who witnessed her failed execution in Tennessee last week.
17: Here in Nashville, we got word from Krista Pike's attorneys in a statement that she is conscious now and speaking, they said. There wasn't a lot more detail than that, but it was pretty stunning, given that the last update we got was that she was unconscious and on a ventilator. I will say her attorneys are set to have a press conference tomorrow. So tomorrow morning here, Nashville time, there's a court hearing related to the case. And then they're going to have a press conference after that.
1: And what are her attorneys saying then about their understanding of her legal status right now, whether she is essentially, in essence, still under threat of execution?
17: We know that the governor here has said that there's not going to be any more executions in 2026. Obviously, that's only a few months. That effectively just cancels one execution that was scheduled for later this year here. But also means that, at least in Krista Pike's case, they won't be trying to execute her again this year in the next few months. The Supreme Court, the state Supreme Court here, would need to set a new date for her. And I think we can be pretty certain that there might be more litigation over that if they did. So I think it's safe to say that even if that attempt was made, it wouldn't be anytime soon. But as far as her legal status, her attorneys have just kind of reiterated their call for the governor to commute her sentence to life without parole. So meaning she would just, you know, serve the rest of her life in prison. But the governor has not commented on that specifically yet. So yeah, we really don't know what the future holds.
1: You were one of just a handful of journalists who witnessed much of the failed execution. What was it like?
17: Every part of this story the past week has been unexpected and almost more surprising, you know, and shocking than the last. I mean, it was certainly disturbing, but, you know, witnessing any execution is unsettling to a degree. You know, it was a chaotic night, and trying to kind of describe it to people coherently afterwards has been a challenge. And then, you know, as you know, in the almost week since, it's just been uncharted territory. I was kind of shocked that she had survived at all in the hospital. And then now to hear that she's conscious again, and, you know, raising the possibility that we might, you know, hear some comment from her at some point about this experience, if she's able to do that, is just really, I couldn't have imagined. So yeah, it's been a whirlwind.
1: And I think the mother of Krista Pike's victim was there during the botched execution attempt. What was her reaction like? Has she talked since as well?
17: You know, she, I spoke to her. Her name's Mae Martinez. And yeah, her daughter, Colleen Slemmer, was 19 years old when she was killed in this case by Krista Pike and a couple others in 1995. And she was supportive of this execution. She came to Tennessee to witness it. And yeah, as you say, she ended up being there and seeing what all of us saw, which was this thing go horribly awry. She has not said a whole lot after. She did not give a statement to us there on that night. I believe there's a news outlet here who spoke to her briefly, and, you know, she just talked about how the state had messed this up and obviously not followed through on what they told her they were going to do. But no, other than that, I have not heard, you know, we haven't heard a lot from her. I can only imagine what this has been like for her and her family to have waited 30 years, you know, and gone through this whole experience, which had to have been a nightmare already. And then to now be going through this, it's really hard to get your head around.
1: As you say, there's huge amounts of uncertainty around so many things right now. Do you have a sense how it has all affected public opinion in Tennessee about the death penalty?
17: Yeah, I mean, I think that this is the first time I have heard this much momentum for some kind of change in the process coming from even, you know, Republican state lawmakers here, some of whom are talking about a need for change. Now, to be clear, that doesn't necessarily mean that they're calling for an end to the death penalty or to executions, but it has thrown more aspects of the process into question than I've seen before. But, you know, it has also just kind of revived a lot of the debates about the death penalty that already exists, which is you have some people who obviously oppose it for a variety of reasons. And to them, this is kind of only further illustrated why they think it's a barbaric thing to be doing. And then you have other people who say that in certain circumstances, it can be just. And this to them is just an example of how we've made it too complicated and we should be using, you know, a firing squad or some sort of more straightforward if also, you know, violent method. And so it's kind of gotten us back to that core tension where we have this system in America where we have a death penalty, but there's a lot of debate about how to do it and also some apparent unease about doing it in a way that would be too violent or look too much like killing a person. And so I think this has brought all that back to the fore as well.
1: Stephen Hale, reporter for the Nashville Banner there. We've had a message in from Mohammed Kemi in Monrovia, Liberia, who is asking President Trump to grant her clemency and questioning why America still carries on capital punishment.
2: To France now, where more demonstrations over conditions in schools are being planned for Wednesday. The movement started last month in Paris with high school students angry at a lack of teachers, overcrowded classrooms and run-down buildings. But they've since been joined by university students and concerned parents. Here are two students explaining why they joined the march.
18: We have missing professors every year. Also, our bathroom and restroom for girls and boys are missing doors. We only have like 4 bathrooms for the entire school.
19: It has to make people react and it has to make the government react. And we won't stop until the government changes things for us.
2: Now, protesters took to the streets in the cities of Lyon, Paris, Rennes and Marseille yesterday. And France's biggest union, the CGT, is calling for more. There's been violence too, and whilst police have faced accusations of being heavy-handed in their response, the government says 715 officers have been injured since the protests began. Politicians in the left-wing party of La France Insoumise, or France Unbowed, have faced accusations from government ministers of encouraging the protests. Let's speak to one of them now, Nathaniel Oziol, who's a member of parliament for a constituency in Hérault in the south of the country. Welcome to the program. Is this accusation that you're an encouraged protests fair?
20: Well, good morning. Obviously now the government is looking for scapegoats in order to not to answer about its own responsibility in the situation. But it's high time this government faces its own responsibility because the situation is due to its own decisions, their own decisions to cut financial budget in education, in public service. And you have heard these high schoolers. They say it. They need teachers. They need proper, normal classrooms. That's what they are asking for. This is just normal conditions, normal teaching and learning conditions, which they are asking for. So this is very, I mean, these are legitimate claims, in my opinion.
2: But they are legitimate claims, but we have seen instances where there has been some level of violence in those protests. What do you make of the response so far from police?
20: Oh, it's really shocking. I am shocked and everyone should be shocked when you see, we are talking about teenagers, 15, 16, 17 year old teenagers, sometimes younger. One of them has their teeth torn out. One of them lost their eye. One of them had their jaw broken. One of them had their hand torn off. This is really what we are talking about, minors here. So yes, the police response has been disproportionate. The government must answer about this. This is not a correct answer to legitimate claims. They should stop right now, make the police stop right now their disproportionate answer, a reaction, and give a proper answer. And we are going to discuss the budget in the National Assembly in a few days. This is now that they should put money in schools, teacher employment, to build proper normal classrooms and so on and so forth. This is what they are asking for.
2: And that is what is bringing me to my next question. Is there no other way of dealing with this? You are a member of parliament. You say you're going to parliament to discuss the budget. Surely you are the people's representatives who should be raising these grievances in parliament. Shouldn't these grievances have been settled there?
20: Yes, they should have been. Every year we are asking for more means, for the government to stop their budget cuts every year. So you have seen that every year this is a tense moment in the year because the government doesn't manage to implement their measures, and we are
2: France does spend, in fact, much more than similar nations on schools. Among large economies in the EU, France devotes more than 5% of its GDP to education, and it's the fifth highest in the bloc. So it does spend quite a substantial amount on education already.
20: Okay, but we are talking about completely run-down buildings. You have in some high schools, you have the rain pouring inside the classrooms. Since the beginning of the year, so since September, some classes haven't had any teachers in front of them for some disciplines, and some of them haven't had teachers for years. So this
2: right,
20: is
2: and these are the issues that the teenagers have been raising on the streets. Many thanks for speaking to us, Natalie Oziol, Member of Parliament for constituency in Hérault in the south of France.
1: Well, let's pick up on some of those issues with our business presenter Archana Shukla, joining us from our Singapore bureau. We heard there the opposition MP calling for greater investments in education, echoing what many of the protesters are saying. So why is France in a situation in which it's perhaps finding it challenging to spend on reforms?
0: James, for several years previously, the government in France has actually been spending a lot on populist measures. They've been borrowing a lot of money, and it was working very well for them because, the debt levels were within range and the interest costs was also contained. Now the situation has changed. Right now, the government is spending more than it earns. Their debt burden has ballooned to a point that they would be paying about 91 billion euros in 2027, just as interest payments. And this is something that is, bringing some sort of a scare for, people who look at the financial situations. Even the central bank governor has warned that this is a situation that the government needs to actively handle. Reason why the government possibly proposed austerity budget earlier last week, saying that they would be cutting down on government spending on welfare, actively freezing public sector wages, including those of teachers as well, because they are massively spending a lot of money in paying interest debt. So that is where the challenge fiscally is for the government to spend on massive reforms at this point in time.
1: And that issue of high debt, I mean, that's a big problem for quite a few economies. Even the IMF is highlighting that.
0: Absolutely. The situation really changed over the last few months with, energy prices going up, and that has affected the bond yields, which possibly has gone up to multi-decade high in multiple, benchmark indices, which somewhere is a benchmark for global borrowing costs for all the governments and even for you and me. So borrowing costs are quite high. The IMF chief is in Singapore today, and she's, speaking about how the governments need to really work on bringing this debt level down. She, in fact, even mentioned France's situation and also the fact that, France's situation is somewhere also going to affect the other Eurozone countries like Spain. We're talking of Ireland, Greece. All are finding themselves in a similar situation where their, public debt is rising to a limit which is not sustainable. And the governments need to look at consolidation, so basically cut back on spending, reduce their interest payments, and look at containing that debt situation.
1: Archana Shukla on our business desk in Singapore. Thank you.
2: Time now for some sports news with Isaac Fennin.
4: Yeah, Lionel Messi's time as an Argentina footballer is over. He played his 208th and final game for his country against Benin, where he scored the last goal from the penalty spot and added two assists in a 3-0 win. On an incredibly emotional evening at the Estadio Monumental, fireworks and lasers paid tribute to the man many call the greatest footballer of all time. The silhouette of Messi holding the World Cup he won 4 years ago was beamed into the sky using lasers. There was an emotional national anthem which was sung. Messi was in tears alongside his three sons. 10 minutes into the match, it was paused as a firework display. He illuminated the sky as fans applauded Messi. Afterwards, he delivered a speech where he thanked the fans who he said had made every Argentina game a home match. He said not returning to play for the national team would be a huge pain. There was not a dry eye in the house. Some of Messi's teammate visibly emotional, an end of an era. Elsewhere, Messi's great rival, Cristiano Ronaldo, says he is not retiring from international football, but deserves to be punished for walking out on Portugal after head coach Jorge Jesus, he says, broke his word. In an extraordinary statement posted on Ronaldo's social media page, the Portuguese speaks of meeting with coach Jesus before the international break, saying that Jesus, who decided not to play Ronaldo in matches against Norway and Denmark, despite getting him to warm up in one of the matches against Norway, had come together and decided what they would say in the press conference. And in this statement, he said he made a mistake. He expected, Jesus to say he made a mistake of not having someone of the stature of Pelé or Diego Maradona warm up and then not putting him into the game. If I had to do it again today, I would not. Jesus, however, according to Ronaldo, put forward a completely different version of events. He went on to apologise to the Portuguese people, Ronaldo, for leaving the camp, and said that if he is physically fit and playing for his club, scoring goals, that he hopes after serving whatever suspension is imposed on me, he'd be available, as he always has been until today, to compete and win for our national team. More sport coming a little bit later on in the programme.
1: There's been a minute's silence and memorial events are being held across Israel as the country marks 3 years since 1,200 people were killed in the Hamas-led October 7th attacks, which triggered the devastating war in Gaza. Two-thirds of those killed in the attack were civilians. It's been called the deadliest day in modern Israeli history. One person who experienced it all firsthand is the retired general, Noam Tibon. He jumped in a jeep and drove alongside his wife to Kibbutz Nahal Oz and the home of his son Amir and his young family as they were under attack. Now, he's now one of nine candidates from families directly affected by the October 7th attacks who are vying for a seat in parliamentary elections later this month. Welcome to the programme. Take us back 3 years then.
3: Good morning. You know, it's really a very special day, but October 7 was a regular day here in Tel Aviv, where I live, and basically we were swimming in the sea 6:30 in the morning, and only 7:15 we got a WhatsApp message from our son Amir in Kibbutz Nahal Oz that they have terrorists in their neighborhood. And basically my wife Gali and I started a journey. I took a pistol, which I have in license, and we went south. On our journey, we met a couple that escaped from the Nova Festival and we rescued their life. I was involved in a battle against terrorists, against Hamas Nukba, with soldiers. One of them who killed next to me, I took his rifle and his helmet and killed terrorists. We evacuated the wounded soldiers, and only at 1:30 p.m. we were at the gate of Kibbutz Nahal Oz. And basically from there, I was fighting with IDF soldiers on the street of the kibbutz. We killed more than 30 terrorists. And 4 p.m. was the greatest moment of my life, where we came near my son's house, and I went directly to the window of the safe room. I knock on the window and I shout, "Amir, the Abba, Amir, it's dead." And then I heard the beautiful voice of Galia, my oldest granddaughter, 3 years old then, which said, "Sababa, grandpa came." And in the evening, we evacuated more than 400 live people from Kibbutz Nahal Oz.
1: 3 years on, there is a big debate in Israel about political accountability, what could or should have been done to prevent that attacks. Do you think there is blame to be cast?
3: I believe that we need to, you know, build a formal investigation led by a Supreme Court judge, according to the Israeli law. And we're definitely going to win the election. We're going to kick out Benjamin Netanyahu, which is the worst prime minister ever, from his office. And I think the first step will be you know, to build this investigation, because we really need to understand what happened to us. And everybody that was in charge of this failure, from the military and, of course, from the government, need to go away.
1: Could it happen again, do you think, October the 7th?
3: You know, Israel is surrounded by enemies. Unfortunately, we, you know, all the fronts are still open. And this is also a big challenge for our new government that we will build. And yes, it's a dangerous world. You know, only, you know, 2 weeks ago, by really very good action by a hero, Indian pilot, and few local Israelis that were on a flight, you know, a huge disaster, you know, didn't happen.
1: Yeah, that flight to Tel Aviv. So I guess you're saying, yeah, threats are still out there. Noah Tibon, thank you very much indeed. Former general. 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

0: Hello, welcome to Newsday on the BBC World Service with James Copnall in London and Anne Soy in Nairobi.
1: Krista Pike, a Tennessee death row inmate who survived a botched execution last week, is now conscious in hospital.
0: Ukraine's capital has again come under attack from Russian airstrikes this morning. We take a look at how the city's bridges are being targeted.
1: And the Argentina legend Lionel Messi plays his final international game.
2: BBC News with Emily Thomas. Israel is commemorating the third anniversary of the October the 7th attack, when more than 1,100 people were killed in a Hamas-led offensive launched from Gaza. Ceremonies began with a minute's silence. Vigils are also being held in cities around the world. Myanmar's military leader Minaw Klang is in Malaysia for talks on repatriating thousands of migrants. The visit has been widely criticised for giving recognition to his government, despite its refusal to negotiate an end to the Myanmar civil war. One of football's greatest players, Lionel Messi, has made his final international appearance for Argentina in a 3-0 win against Benin. He said afterwards that playing for Argentina was the most wonderful thing that can happen to you. The Saudi-led coalition battling the Houthis in Yemen says a missile launched by the Iranian-backed group has been intercepted over Riyadh. The Houthis say they attacked two Saudi airports and an airbase. Ukraine's capital has again come under attack from Russian airstrikes, with at least two people killed. The mayor of Kiev, Vitaly Klitschko, said warehouses had been damaged. The French government has appealed to protesting students to return to class after another day of nationwide action. The protesters have been demanding more investment in education. A court in Australia has sentenced a former Roman Catholic bishop to 6.5 years in jail for sexually abusing two young Aboriginal men. Christopher Saunders was Bishop of Broome in Western Australia at the time. He resigned when first accused in 2020. All American military operations on the Japanese island of Okinawa have been suspended for 48 hours after a US Marine was accused of murdering and robbing a local woman. An alcohol ban has also been implemented and soldiers must undertake discipline training. World News from the BBC.
1: Thank you for all that update, Emily. 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
0: Over the next half hour, we'll hear more about that botched execution in the US. The inmate has now recovered and is speaking, according to her lawyers.
1: We'll also head to Ukraine. Our correspondent there has been looking at the impact of the war on bridges.
0: And we speak to this year's winner of the Kane Prize for African Writing. And the legend, Lionel Messi, has played his final international game. Your comments on that are welcome. Our text number is +44 77 86 20 50 85.
1: When authorities in Tennessee tried and failed to execute death row inmate Krista Pike last week, it made headlines around the world. She was administered two lethal injections last Wednesday, but survived the procedure and was transferred to a hospital in Nashville. It was thought, though, that there was a real possibility she would never recover. Now, according to her lawyers, she is conscious again and even talking. Pike was sentenced to death in 1996 for the murder of 19-year-old Colleen Slemmer. For more on these latest developments, I've been speaking to Dr. Joel Zivert, an anaesthesiologist advising Pike's defence team.
3: She's better than she was when she was first, you know, removed from the execution chamber. I think she's now extubated, that is, she's off the mechanical ventilator and she's able to communicate, to talk. She doesn't have much memory of what happened to her. Her first memory seemed to be being a patient in the hospital with a breathing tube down her throat. And she didn't get the month right. She thought it was September still. So she's got some catching up to do, but I think she knows sort of at least who she is and now knows where she is. So those are, you know, positive findings, certainly.
1: In terms of her memory, is it just the short-term memory that is missing, that i.e. that she is not aware of the failed execution attempt, or is she unaware that she was on death row, that she committed that horrible crime so many years ago?
3: You know, this is a good question. I don't currently know the answer. I think that that's going to require more time. I mean, I think it's conceivable that there still could very well still be some injury here, but the fact that she's, you know, communicating, at least as I understand, as well as she is, you know, that I think portends, you know, a better outcome.
1: There had been concerns about the possibility of long-term damage, including brain damage. Is it too early to say anything on that level?
3: Yeah, I think it's too early. I mean, I think the fact that she's doing as she was doing, as she is now, is, I think, a stronger predictor of a better outcome. And of course, the court requires that she understand what she's done in order for them to try to kill her again. If she has injury to the brain where she lacks the, you know, the memory or the capacity to understand the nature of her crime, then that is exculpatory with respect to being able to, you know, face being, you know, executed or an attempt to be executed in the future.
1: Is it then possible that there may in future be competing narratives over her health, over her state of well-being, one from her legal team, one from the state?
3: Well, I think we could probably guarantee such a thing will take place.
1: There were legal attempts by her team to stay the execution. That at least gives some indication of what she was thinking before this happened.
3: Yes, well, I think that, you know, that was, of course, her plan. I mean, you know, I think that what was on offer, several things. I mean, I think that, you know, some of the arguments that were made about the fact that, you know, that she was a she and that this would be the first execution of a woman in 200 years and so on. I mean, these are fine, but I'd like to think that what Krista is owed, of course, is the normal process that's available to any prisoner on death row in terms of her defense plan to, you know, to try to remove the execution as her punishment. And I would imagine that Tennessee at least perhaps has, you know, lost its nerve to a certain degree, you know, at least temporarily, considering what has happened here. But I would be surprised if they completely lose their enthusiasm for this and will not, you know, presuming that they can prove that she has agency and capacity, that they may seek, you know, again to execute her, and they would be within their legal right to do so.
1: Is it clear to you now how she survived that attempt to execute her?
3: You can think of this as a, you know, as a poisoning. Think of it maybe as an overdose, unintentional overdose. So people have used barbiturates in the past, you know, to try to kill themselves. You know, barbiturates are available, you know, I mean, they're no longer popular as they were before as a sleeping pill, but people use these drugs. I mean, they're used in assisted dying, you know, as an oral preparation and an intravenous preparation. So they're, you know, they're fatal. Now, what makes them fatal, you know,

0: So it's clear that, you know, without those things, she could very well have died.
1: Is it true that she had asked formally to be executed by an all-female firing squad rather than by lethal injection?
0: I believe also that hanging was also, suggested. The peculiarity of the defense is that the burden is shifted, I think unreasonably, entirely onto the prisoner. So they have to prove that the method that the state has chosen will cause a death that will be cruel. And further, they're obliged to come up with their own other method. So it's not that Krista, you know, wants to die by a firing squad per se, but she's required by law to also add another method that she believes will, you know, will result in a death that will not be cruel.
1: Dr. Joel Zivert there, who has been advising Krista Pike's defense team.
2: The authorities in Kyiv have said that two people have been killed in the latest wave of Russian attacks on the Ukrainian capital this morning. Ukraine's capital, Kyiv, straddles the Dnipro River and relies on its bridges. 500,000 people commute across them every day, but they were hit by Russian drone strikes for 4 consecutive days over the weekend. Now, the strikes on bridges are part of a major increase in Russian attacks on the city. Dan Johnson is our correspondent in Kyiv and sent us this report.
3: Russian attacks have been intensifying throughout the summer to the point where the air raids here in Kyiv are almost constant some days, on the busiest 19 in the space of 24 hours. That is disturbing life here day and night. It's causing chaos, and the attacks have been focused recently on infrastructure, particularly the bridges that connect the two sides of this city, which are vital for keeping traffic flowing. It means there is more armament obvious out on the streets. The soldiers are wearing heavier gear, and it's not unusual now to see machine guns positioned at strategic locations around the city. There's a nip in the air, the leaves are starting to fall. So how are people feeling about the impending winter? Kristal is actually visiting Kyiv from Southampton to see her relatives.
4: We were actually on the bridge when it got like the hole in it.
3: When it got hit?
4: In that morning, we were still on the other side of Kyiv when it got hit. And then we were like the first bus that passed next to it after it got hit.
5: Do you think the city could be cut off, could be divided if those bridges keep attacked?
4: Yes, and that is the scary thing, I'd say. Even for my mom's family, because they also work on this side, but we live on the other. So that is the frightening bit, we'd say, getting cut off from like the main source of income and so on.
3: Some of those who don't have the choice to leave this city are more nervous. Tatiana is expecting a baby.
6: I think we need more help from our partners so that they can give us at least some assistance. Our people are doing everything to protect us, and they need at least some help to be able to shoot down all the missiles and drones and everything else. And the rest, people will do themselves. We are strong. We will do everything.
3: But there is still plenty of resolve amongst people here. Dennis works in a restaurant.
7: As for the future, I don't even know what to say. I want to live, and I want all of this to end as soon as possible. For now, I honestly can't believe it. I just live one day at a time. I can't plan anything for the future. I can't even plan for the next week. Of course, I hope for the best, but I don't see any signs this will change soon.
3: Many are considering what the best move is for the forthcoming months. I met Daniel, a 26-year-old ballet dancer who was pushing his baby daughter Estelle in a pram. She's just 2 months old.
8: It's so hard. I've been living in Kyiv now, and we try to prepare for winter because we know this winter will be so hard.
3: What is the hardest thing right now?
8: Every night when you heard alarm, or when you go to work and saw drones or some missiles, and it's so terrible when you. Every time you're nervous about your family, about your friend, about yourself in the end.
3: Are you thinking you'll stay for the winter?
8: Yeah, I think yes, but my wife with my baby, I want to try to go to

0: other country in this winter. It's so hard because you wanna see how your baby grow up. So yeah, it's so hard decision, but I think it's safe. It's more important. Yeah.
1: That report by Dan Johnson.
2: It's quarter to the hour. This is Newsday on the BBC World Service. Here are a couple of our main headlines. Israel is marking 3 years since the Hamas-led attacks of October the 7th. And Malaysia is hosting Myanmar's military leader to discuss a controversial plan to repatriate thousands of Burmese citizens.
1: And it's time now for some sports news. Isaac Fennin is here and we're dedicating this to a legend.
3: Yes, indeed. Lionel Messi calling time on his Argentina career with a 3-0 win over Benin in Buenos Aires. And on an evening filled with tributes for a man many have called the greatest footballer of all time, he assisted two goals and scored a penalty in his 208th game for his country. Francisco Canepa is a journalist for ESPN and he told me what it was like to be at the Estadio Monumental.
4: It was really emotional at the end, mainly because the game itself, it was at the beginning a little bit boring. Then in the second half was more active and with Messi scoring was the moment when I start feeling the farewell, you know.
3: Yeah, I mean, I know the game had a number of displays, the fireworks, and they stopped play, I believe, after 10 minutes. If you can just talk us through the things that happened during the match to pay tribute to Messi. Oh.
4: Well, that was a really beautiful moment. For me, it was really emotional. To be honest, I cried because for me, Messi is like all my life watching football. I watch Messi. I was talking with my friends because I went there as a football fan, not as a Messi fan, not as a journalist because I didn't work. And I went there with my friends and we were talking later in the car. We watched Messi playing everywhere. We watched Barcelona because of Messi. We watched hours and hours of Messi and knowing that he is not going to play anymore for the national team, at least that for me is all that matters. It was really tough when he talked was as well emotional. It was nice that he explained about the World Cup final because a lot of speculations were there and he was man enough to admit that we lost fairly. And that is Messi for me. Perfection is not for football because we're human beings and he is excellence because he won and he knew how to lose.
3: And it's quite fitting that on the evening he delivers a typically Messi performance, two assists, and then to finish it off, a perfect goal, a penalty to finish off his career. 200 and I believe 8 appearances for Argentina and his 126th goal.
4: Oh, it's incredible. And he had the chance of scoring one or two more goals. It was a pity. After the penalty, there was another play there in the game that he missed, that it was incredible that and there he showed he's a human being. So that's more marvelous. It's amazing. Yes.
3: Even though he's 39 years old, he could still play, couldn't he? He could still continue for Argentina if he wanted to.
4: Yes, but I think that after the World Cup, what happened with his father as well, the first thing that he mentioned when he grabbed the microphone was his father. And I think that the World Cup itself, having 39 years old, his children as well, his father dying, all those things spurs reflection. And it is difficult to grapple with that loss, with being the greatest of all as well, because he played a marvelous World Cup. But I think that it's a wise decision to know when to retire football and not wait until football retires you. And Messi understands that after a World Cup, a new process begin, and he is smart enough to know when to stop.
3: Where do you think he ranks in terms of, you know, for Argentinians? I know they have this special connection with Diego Maradona, but where do you think Messi ranks on in terms of his comparison to Maradona?
4: I think it's totally personal. For me, I was born in 1989, so I lived Messi. I didn't watch Diego. When Diego resigned football in 1997, I was seven years old, so I can tell you about Diego. I loved him because my father loved Diego. My father, luckily, he never compared, and he loved Diego, and he loved Messi as well. For me, Diego, watching videos and watching how the connection he had with the ball and his leadership as well. I think that Diego was maybe the most talented player in the world or in history of football, but Messi was the best player in the history of football. He gained respect from every rival in the world he played against. Messi is worldwide. I think he's like a worldwide hero, not just a national hero.
3: And how does Argentina replace Lionel Messi? Can it replace Lionel Messi?
4: I think he's irreplaceable. But well, you said before, after Diego, we thought that nothing will appear. And 7 years later, a little guy named Messi was playing for Barcelona. Without Messi, we are one more of the good national teams. Messi was now our ace of spades, you know.
3: Yeah, what a career Lionel Messi has had. Francisco Canepa, journalist for ESPN, who watched that as a fan, which is very nice for a journalist to do every now and again.
2: I think that's one of the amazing things about Messi. He turned us all into fans in a way.
3: Absolutely,
2: didn't he?
3: Yeah. He just was so great, wasn't he, Anne?
1: And he had so many fans around the world, and they've been sending messages. Elton Suare in Nigeria says that watching Messi's journey as a fan is more than watching football. It's watching history unfold. From the little boy with a dream to lifting the World Cup, his journey has given us memories, tears, joy, and moments we will never forget. Thank you, Leo, for making us fall in love with a beautiful game.
2: Oh, that's a pretty good summary, isn't it? I've also had one from Olochi Akwori in Abuja, Nigeria, who says, congratulations to Lionel Messi on his retirement from international football. Though you peppered my Nigeria side on the pitch while you played us at the FIFA World Cup, we will miss you on the global football stage. You are a legend of the beautiful game. Thank you, Messi.
3: Yeah, we had another message as well from an unnamed sender. What a time to be alive to see Messi play and torment Arsenal in the UCL.
2: Someone is directing that at me.
3: Nigerian and Arsenal being tormented. I love that. Much to the dismay of my Arsenal fans, he has been a true international superstar. Wish him well in his next phase of life. He, of course, is going to continue playing. So we will not see the end of Messi or play for Inter Miami, but an incredible international career.
2: Yeah, definitely.
1: And Momo Samukai says, I'm not a supporter of Lionel Messi or Cristiano Ronaldo, but their rivalries brought football great excitement. So were they actual rivals? You two you know much more about football. Or was this a creation of their fans?
3: Oh, yeah, they absolutely were rivals.
2: They still are,
3: yeah, definitely. They played for rival clubs in Ronaldo with Real Madrid and Messi with Barcelona. And in those times, those teams dominated European football, and they were usually top of the scoring leaderboard. So they certainly were rivals, but I think many would say that Messi perhaps has pulled away from his rivalry, growing old gracefully, some would say.
2: Yeah, definitely. What's your standout Messi moment, Isaac?
3: I think that World Cup final, you know, because that was the thing that was missing from Messi's international trophy cabinet. He hadn't led his country to an international trophy, really. And he'd lost a World Cup final in 2014, and many had said that he'd never get them back there, and he led them to the World Cup final in Qatar, and he was so brilliant in that final, really dragged them to victory, and seeing him actually lift it, the trophy, was really, really incredible to be there. So yeah, one of those moments I'll tell my grandchildren about, definitely. He, like you said, he turned us all into fans.
1: What a legend.
2: Well, from Leo Messi, who has won it all, to another prize winner, delighted to talk to you about the Zimbabwean author Simbarashi Steyn-Kundizesa, who's been given this year's Kane Prize for African Writing. The award, which has been running since 2000, recognises short story writers from across the continent, and it's been the launchpad for several stellar literary careers. So this year's winning entry, called The Blue Fighter, follows a young boy called Tinashe, whose family falls into financial hardship. And Simbarashi Steyn-Kundizesa joins us now. First of all, congratulations on the award. Not everyone will have had the privilege of having read your winning entry, so tell us about it.
5: Thank you. Thank you so much for having me. Well, like you said, it's about a young boy. His name is Tinashe, and his family falls into financial hardship due to his father's obsession with building fish tanks. So yeah, the story pretty much follows the decline of the family and how they try to navigate that that steep decline. And it also touches on, you know, certain aspects of life in circa 2002 in Zimbabwe, you know. So it wasn't just the family's decline. It was sort of linked to the wider economic issues in Zimbabwe at the time.
2: Yeah, tracing a broader story, I guess. How did you land on this idea of this obsession, the father's obsession with fish tanks and the fish in them? Because that's a very startling detail.
5: Yeah, so the idea for the story came from a poem by a South African poet. Her name is Vangile Gancho. Vangile and I, we were in a cohort together in Ghana. That's in last year, in 2025. So it was during one of those critique sessions that, you know, writers will do, where, you know, someone read their work and everyone has to critique or, you know, praise, as it were. So the poem that Vangile read, it's titled My Father's Hands. So it basically talks about the father who has this obsession with building fish tanks. And it also, in those very few lines, kind of gives us the background of the mother's reaction to her father, to her husband's obsession, and the child's viewpoint as well, you know, as in how he observes that relationship and that would later become a tension between his parents. And so it's basically the child narrating the father's obsession and how it causes problems for the family.
2: Yeah, the mother's quiet acceptance and then eventually, I guess, perhaps resistance. Talking about winning this prize, you say to have a story drawn from my own experience recognised at this level makes all those everyday compromises feel worthwhile. Could you just expand on that thought?
5: Okay, so the first part, well, the story is largely fictional, but it draws on, first of all, Vangile's father. Yeah, he was an actual person who did actually build fish tanks, not to the level of degree of obsession that the story does, you know, go into. That's fictional liberties being taken there. And the other part of it is the details of the family. They're kind of related to my own experiences, my father growing up and, our own decline economically, because, much like the father in the story, my own dad was an accountant, but he quit his job to grow tomatoes. So it kind of touches on both of our fathers, but mostly it's fictional, like I said. And then the other part about, you know, making space. So I'm actually talking to you right now from my office. I'm actually at work right now. So yeah, the sacrifices, you know, writing is, been kind of like a side thing that I've been doing around my family, my work life. So yeah, winning the prize, I guess it gives me that little more belief that I can actually pursue this writing, maybe full time even.
2: Well, we won't tell your bosses. Let's just hope they haven't got the radio on. Please keep talking to us. I wonder if you'd imagined your character, Tinashe, 25 years on, you know, you were writing about a period 2002 and Zimbabwe's difficulties. What would Tinashe and the family be doing now?
5: Oh, that's a difficult one to imagine. It depends, you know. I guess it kind of depends on the opportunities that you kind of get, right? If you were in economic strife around 2002, that maybe limits the opportunities. Maybe you didn't get to go to the schools you wanted to go to. So, our protagonist probably, you know, I hope he would have made the best, you know, of the situation. Sad to say the troubles didn't end in 2002. Kind of got a little worse around 2008.
2: Yeah.
5: And, it's been a challenging time all around, but, you know, people do break through. People do make successes of their lives.
2: As you have, and congratulations once again on winning the Kane Prize for African Writing. Simbarashi Steen Kwindizeza, thank you very much indeed. Chair of the judging panel was Newsday's former presenter, Bola Mosseru. And that's it for Newsday for today. Bye-bye.
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7: Coming up after the news, World Book Club with me, Josie Long. This month, we're joined by American author Paul Tremblay to discuss his acclaimed psychological horror novel, A Head Full of Ghosts. The novel follows the Barrett family, whose lives are thrown into turmoil when 14-year-old Marjorie begins displaying disturbing symptoms that could be mental illness or perhaps demonic possession. Desperate for help and financially struggling, the family become the stars of a reality television show, blurring the boundaries between private suffering, entertainment and exploitation. The truth about what really happened? Well, you'll be pondering that well after the story is done. Paul will be answering your questions about how to play with horror tropes in a way that keeps them fresh and terrifying, the exploitative nature of the media, and how memory can shape and distort our understanding of the past. That's all to come on World Book Club after the news.
11: BBC News with Emily Thomas. Israel is commemorating the third anniversary of the October the 7th attack, when more than 1,100 people were killed in a Hamas-led offensive launched from Gaza. 251 people were taken hostage. Memorial events began with a minute's silence in Israel, and vigils are being held around the world. Yoland Nell reports from the site of the music festival attacked by Hamas militants.
12: Since sunrise, bereaved families and survivors have been gathering here. On what was once a dance floor, there's a memorial for the 378 people killed in the surprise cross-border attack. This was the site of the biggest single massacre on Israel's deadliest ever day. 44 people were kidnapped here, of whom only 25 were returned from Gaza alive. This is the first anniversary of the 7th of October attacks with no hostages remaining in Gaza. But last year's US-brokered ceasefire deal has failed to deliver peace or bring security.
11: In its retaliatory military action, Israel has killed more than 74,000 people in Gaza, reducing much of the territory to rubble. Our Gaza correspondent is Rushdie Abu-Alouf.
13: People are still living the consequences of that day until now. Well, officially there is a ceasefire in place, but since then about 14 or 1,500 people have been killed and another 18,000 people were injured. So there is daily Israeli airstrikes targeting Hamas in Gaza, but also many civilians are caught in those strikes.
11: Myanmar's military leader Min Aung Hlaing is in Malaysia for talks on repatriating thousands of migrants. A first group arrived back in Myanmar on Sunday. The Malaysian Prime Minister Anwar Ibrahim says he wants to discuss reducing the number of Burmese asylum seekers. Our Southeast Asia correspondent Jonathan Head reports from Bangkok.
14: Malaysia used to be one of the strongest critics of the military regime in Myanmar and of its treatment of the Muslim Rohingya minority. By inviting Min Aung Hlaing to Kuala Lumpur, the Malaysian Prime Minister Anwar Ibrahim is signalling an abrupt change of policy, one which has been fiercely criticised as a betrayal of the humanitarian principles he used to champion. He argues that he has no choice but to engage with Min Aung Hlaing, whose hold on power has been strengthened by a string of military victories and by an election held earlier this year.
11: One of football's greatest players, Lionel Messi, has made his final international appearance for Argentina. He scored a penalty in front of a packed stadium in Buenos Aires and set up two other goals in a 3-0 win against Benin. Messi said afterwards that playing for Argentina was the most wonderful thing that can happen to you. He will continue to play club football for Inter Miami in the United States. You're listening to the latest world news from the BBC. The French government has appealed to protesting students to return to class after another day of nationwide action. The authorities estimate 250,000 people took part in the demonstrations on Tuesday to demand more investment in education, school facilities and teachers. The government has promised to discuss the concerns. The president of the World Anti-Doping Agency, Vitold Banker, has called on Kenya to adopt a strict zero-tolerance policy ahead of Nairobi hosting the World Athletics Championships in 2029. Peter Mwangangi reports from Nairobi.
15: Speaking to the BBC at the end of his three-day visit to the country, Mr. Banker emphasized the need for a credible, independent and effective anti-doping framework that can operate free from interference. He also noted intelligence reports indicating that Africa has become a significant market for illegal performance-enhancing substances and called for stronger collaboration among authorities, sporting bodies and anti-doping agencies.
11: All American military operations on the Japanese island of Okinawa have been suspended for 48 hours after a US Marine was accused of murdering and robbing a local woman. An alcohol ban has also been implemented and soldiers must undertake discipline training. The Marine, Jacob Ballard, is suspected of killing Anna Yagi in a hotel on Saturday and taking her wallet and backpack. He denies the allegations. There have been several violent sexual crimes committed by US personnel in Okinawa over the decades, causing outrage in Japan. India's central bank has raised its main interest rate to 5.5%, the first increase in nearly 4 years. The hike of a quarter of a percentage point is aimed at bringing inflation under control. The bank pointed to high oil prices driven by the Iran war as one of the factors behind its decision. World News from the BBC.
7: Hello, welcome to BBC World Book Club, the podcast where the world's most interesting authors answer questions from you. I'm Josie Long, and our guest today is a modern master of horror, Paul Tremblay. Today, he'll be answering your questions on one of his best-loved books, A Head Full of Ghosts, which Stephen King said scared the hell out of him. It's the story of the Barrett family, whose teenage daughter begins to show signs of mental illness or perhaps something supernatural. And somehow, that's just the beginning of their nightmare. Paul, welcome to World Book Club. It's very exciting to welcome you to the show.
16: It's a pleasure to be here, Josie. Thank you.
7: A Head Full of Ghosts is a very complicated novel. It's part psychological horror, it's a family drama, it's a possession story, and it's an exploration of the evils of the media. At its centre is Marjorie Barrett, a 14-year-old girl whose increasingly disturbing behaviour leaves her family desperately trying to understand what's happening to her. Her mother believes that Marjorie is suffering from a mental illness, while her father becomes convinced that she is possessed by a demon. As a family struggle between these competing explanations, they agree to let a reality television crew film their ordeal, turning their private crisis into entertainment for a watching public. The story is told through Meredith, Mary, Marjorie's younger sister, who's looking back years later, and her memories are fragmented, uncertain, and sometimes contradictory. Was Marjorie mentally ill? Was she possessed? Or is something else going on entirely? As the novel moves between childhood memory, analysis of the reality TV show, and the perspective of the adult Mary, we find ourselves questioning everything. And just a warning, if you're listening and you haven't yet finished the book, this is not a spoiler-free discussion. So, Paul, are you ready to hear questions from around the world about this book?
16: Yes, I am. I'm very excited. A little nervous, mostly excited.
7: Oh, I don't think you should be nervous at all. I'm very excited to interview you about this book. And I also think because the book is so much about what information you can or can't trust, you know, how complicated memory is, how complicated different people's perspectives are. I feel like us having different perspectives from around the world on your book is a perfect start.
16: Amazing.
7: So the first question that we have is from Matthew in South Africa. And he says, I love this book. It started slow, but even at the beginning, there was tension that twisted tighter and tighter until the shattering end. Masterfully done, sir. I wonder what inspired you to go into horror. Most horror lovers I know have loved it since childhood. Was there anything in particular that frightened and delighted you as a child?
16: Well, thank you, Matthew. And I don't know if there's anything in particular. I mean, everything terrified me. I mean, some of my earliest memories of film, television, are of horror movies. Being of the age that I am, pre-cable television when I was really young, like, you know, 7, 8, we had a program called Creature Double Feature that played on Saturday afternoons. So, you know, you'd have to wait a whole week, and then the first movie would be a Godzilla or a kaiju movie. And that's sort of what drew me in, as, you know, like so many little kids, I love dinosaurs. And to me, Godzilla was just like a extra dinosaur.
17: Oh, sure.
16: But then the second movie would be a horror movie. And usually bad ones, like Black and White 50s, Attack of the Killer Leeches, Attack of the Killer Shrews.
17: Oh, I'm so
16: But they would
17: jealous.
16: Also show, yeah, they would also show like Hammer horror films. It's the first time I saw those. And, you know, Christopher Lee's portrayal of Dracula was definitely the scariest. So I don't know, those movies gave me nightmares. I was and still am a card-carrying scaredy cat. So, you know, when people ask, why horror? And they usually ask it with a little bit of disdain. For me, it's like, well, I don't understand why you aren't attracted to horror or at least interested by it. Because for me, it's always been there.
17: Yeah, I'm also a lifelong horror fan. And I honestly couldn't explain why I'm so compelled by it. I think I just find it so heightened.
16: Yeah, it makes you feel. I feel bad for folks who say they feel like they're desensitized. I can't imagine. Like, I still, you know, as someone who's in his mid-50s now, I still get freaked out by movies or books. You know, I still, if I'm traveling in a hotel, I have to have the bathroom light on with the door open, depending on, you know, how bright it is, just because I can't stay in the total dark by myself.
17: Oh, no, I'm the same, especially in terms of, I convince myself, I say, well, a person could get in. And then I say, no, they couldn't. They go, well, a ghost could get in. And I'm like, oh, damn,
16: sure,
17: can't disprove that. We're very lucky that you're going to read a few readings from the book. The first one that we have is from fairly early on, and it's one of a few Barrett family dinners that we see through the story, and one of the early examples in the book of something sinister going on with Marjorie. I was wondering if you would like to read it for us.
16: Sure, as I crack my creaky book open. Hey, Dad. I actually talked about heaven today at my appointment. Marjorie wiped her face with the back of her hand and then winked at me. Dad had stopped taking me to church when I was 4 years old. My only memories were of boredom, wooden benches, and the big hill out behind the church on which we used to go sledding. So heaven was this vague, uneasy, almost cartoonish concept, a confusing cultural mashup of puffy clouds, harps, winged angels, golden sunlight, a giant hand that may or may not belong to a giant man with a flowing white beard named God. It was this exotic place kids at school would sometimes talk about, telling me their dead grandparents or pets were there. I didn't understand it, what it was, why it was, and I didn't really want to. Marjorie asked Dad, "Can I ask you what I asked Dr. Hamilton?" "Sure." Dad moved food around on his plate like he was the petulant child being scolded. "You believe in heaven, right?" "Yes, I very much do, Marjorie, and hold on, I didn't get to my question yet. So in heaven, do you believe that the ghosts or spirits or whatever of your loved ones are there, waiting for you to share in eternity?" "Yes, but," Marjorie said, "wait," and giggled. "I'm still not to my question yet. How do you know for sure that in heaven, the ghosts of the people you love are real?" "I'm not sure what you're asking." "I'm asking, how would you know if you were really talking with the ghost of your father, of Grampy, say, and not some demon totally faking it? What if that demon was perfectly impersonating Grampy? That'd be pretty horrible, yeah? Picture it. You're in heaven with who you think is Grampy. The ghost looks like him and talks like him and acts like him. But how can you be sure it's really him? And as more and more time passes, you realize you can never be sure. You can never be sure that any of the other ghosts around you are not all disguised demons. So your poor soul is forever in doubt, expecting that in any one moment of eternity, there will be some terrible, awful, horrible change in Grampy's face as he embraces you." Marjorie got up, clutching her glass of water to her chest. Her chin was stained red with spaghetti sauce. Sitting around the small circle of our kitchen table, I looked at Mom and Dad, and they looked at each other as though they didn't recognize anyone. No one said anything. Marjorie slowly walked out of the kitchen. We listened to her footfalls, to her progression deeper into the house, and then upstairs to her room, and we heard her door click shut.
17: Thank you so much. It's horrible. It's a horribly unsettling piece. And I feel like it really does give you a small taste of the whole book, because it is that feeling of, what can you trust? And
16: right.
17: How can you be sure that these things aren't going to be horrific? And I think it's such a great way of encapsulating all of the themes of the book. Do you feel like we wanted to talk a little bit about the fact that part of this ambiguity comes through the narrator herself? You have Mary narrating, but you kind of have three separate unreliable narrators.
16: Right.
17: throughout the book. You have her as a child, you have her as an adult, but we know that she's holding back, at least until the very end. We're not even totally sure even then. And you have her as a pseudonym writing a blog as an adult about the reality show. We've got a question from Marguerite in Pennsylvania about this.
18: Hi, I'm Marguerite Turley. I'm a bookseller from Pennsylvania. Paul Tremblay means so much to me. I had stopped reading horror as an adult once I had children, and it became very difficult for me to deal with a scary story. Everything frightened me, obviously, as a new parent. Anybody that has been a parent knows this. But I stumbled upon A Head Full of Ghosts by Paul, and all of a sudden, I remembered how much I loved horror as a child. He is still my favorite author and probably always will be because of his incredible way with words, and his use of ambiguity frustrates the hell out of me, but also keeps me coming back for more every time. My question to him is this: when did you fall in love with the unreliable narrator trope, and what made you decide to use it in your writing?
16: Well, thank you, Marguerite. I really appreciate it. And thank you for all the book selling that you do and just being the cool, kind person that you are. Yeah. So, you know, as a writer, one of my obsessions is with sort of the malleability of memory, of identity, and even reality itself. So I get drawn to ambiguity, you know, because of that obsession of, you know, I just don't know. We like to think in our daily lives we know things are the way they're supposed to be, but ultimately we don't know. The thing that excited me the most about A Head Full of Ghosts, when I knew that I was going to play whether something was ambiguous, not something, whether the supernatural was actually happening or not. Normally, when I felt like people talked about ambiguity, it was the author was withholding information purposefully. And in this book, I wanted to do the total opposite. I wanted to flood the reader with as much information as possible, giving them too much information. So you have this feeling that, you know, the quote unquote real answer is in there somewhere, but it's impossible to parse just because you have too much information. Or maybe more frighteningly, there is no true answer at all and you'll just never know. But I don't know, as a horror writer, to me, that feeling of unease, yeah, I'm definitely addicted to it as a writer and a reader.
17: And why do you think you chose to have three separate versions of the same unreliable narrator in this book?
16: Well, one that, you know, for anything that's written in first person, it's an inherently unreliable narrator. Sure. We are all the unreliable narrators of our own lives. And I've always loved first person as a reader and a writer. So, I mean, just thinking, oh, wait a minute, I can't have Mary narrate as an 8-year-old. That would be way too twee. I wouldn't be able to tell the story the way I wanted to. So having like an adult version of the 8-year-old 15 years post, you know, just right there, that 15-year gap in the trauma of what happened to her is going to change her point of view and change her memory. So, you know, her retelling what happened to her at 8 years old is going to be inherently unreliable.
17: Yeah.
16: And then you have the blogger who is revealed to be adult Mary, her clearly trying to pick it apart and trying to make sense of it herself from a total rational angle, sort of maybe discounts the memory of what the 8-year-old has. You know, and then as you mentioned, there's sort of like the cagey guardedness that she has when she's talking with Rachel. So I don't know. I thought it was going to be interesting to have like the same person giving you the story almost three different ways without purposely contradicting herself.
17: Yeah, absolutely. We've got another question now from Kylie in Utah.
19: Hey, Paul, it's Kylie from Utah. I'm always impressed by how authentically you write kids and teens. What is your approach to capturing the way young people think, speak, and see the world without making them feel like adult characters in smaller bodies? And has that process changed at all over the years?
16: Thank you, Kylie. Jeez, maybe I'm still a kid. I still think this is true, but I don't know. I have such strong memories. You know, as I'm getting older, I'm losing specific memories, but I still feel like I've held on to the emotional memories of being a young person and being a teenager, sort of that double-edged sword of the excitement and fear of the future. And honestly, it's helped that, you know, I've had two kids of my own and that I was a high school, middle school math teacher for 30 years. And so I've always been on the kids' calendar. You know, every June I get super excited for summer and then every September I get depressed for school. Huh. Just being around young people has been a great lesson as a writer. And Josie, you and I were talking earlier off air about our kids. You know, when I was writing this book, my daughter Emma was the age of Mary. So a lot of Mary's 8-year-old Mary's personality was infused with Emma, but also my son, Cole. Cole is the one who didn't like spaghetti sauce as a kid. So I don't know, just being observant and great models and just remembering that even though I liked how Kylie put it, I almost try to not treat them as adults in little bodies, but give the child characters the same respect you would give an adult.
17: Yes.
16: Right? Like even respecting their emotional lives and respecting their thoughts, you know, not necessarily pointing out that they're wrong, but hey, this is how, you know, they would be thinking, you know, at this point, or most likely would be thinking.
17: I think you can really feel that depth in it. And one of my favorite parts about the book was, yes, it's a horror book, but the moments of tenderness and care in the parenting and in the family dynamic, you know, before things obviously go south, they ring so true and they're so full of a certain kind of creative imagination that really does like paint a deep picture of that family. Like you manage to work in so many details of the lore of that family and it feels so real and so loving. And that to me felt like just such a big part of the richness of the book, you know, to have those in
16: there. Thank you. Yeah, I mean, as much as the, you know, the Father John is sort of maybe a villain of the book, and maybe I should hesitate to say maybe, but like I wanted the parents, especially all of them, the family, are trapped in this maelstrom. And, you know, maybe it is or isn't inevitable, but like the decisions that they're making are just making things worse. You know, with the pressures of all these outside forces, that, you know, many of which are out of their control, like their economic situation being one of the biggest pressure cookers, you know, and then what's going on with Marjorie herself. You know, these are things that are beyond her parents' control and they're doing the best they can. As much as, you know, John, I wanted to be somewhat of a riff on like a classical gothic father figure gone wrong. There's a part of me that still feels a little empathy towards John. I don't share his beliefs, but you know, I think his experience is a horror as well.
17: We have a question now from Amy in the north of England, which I'm going to read out for you, but I'm not going to do a northern accent because I feel like that's unhelpful. She says, you use framing devices, found footage, blog posts, transcripts, or stories within stories. What draws you to these meta-narrative structures, and how do they help build tension compared to a traditional linear narrative?
16: Well, let me say this. For my novels especially, I'm always trying to be focused on, I want to tell stories for the people of now. Like, I have no idea if anyone's going to be reading the books in 5 or 10 years or certainly 50 years when we have the lobster human AI hybrids that are left. Are they going to be reading my books? I don't know. Anyway, I think it reflects my interest as a reader. I'm definitely a sucker for fun narrative play, but it has to work thematically for the story. It just can't be like a trick. So particularly to A Head Full of Ghosts, it was about muddying the waters. It just made sense to me that given when this was taking place, oh, a reality TV crew would come in. Mm-hmm. And I felt it was really important to have the blogger be sort of like the Greek chorus, the comments like, hey, you know, this looks like this movie or this book or this movie, you know, something that the reader is probably already thinking. And I thought that would be effective to have, you know, a voice in the book tell you like, hey, I know what you're thinking, but that isn't this, or it does look like this. Again, I think it all goes back to just being a person who's alive now in the age of misinformation. And that part of it definitely creeps in to my writing because it feels like now. And again, I'm really trying to make things feel like as real as possible. And so including, in this case, a blog post or another book, I included a screenplay or including texts. I mean, those are the things of now. So yeah, why not use them? Why not include them?
17: Yeah. If you actually want to make something that feels real, you need it to represent what's actually happening.
16: Yeah.
17: Next, we've got a question from Tom, also in England.
20: Hi, Paul. My name's Tom. I'm an aspiring author from Norfolk in the UK. I really loved Head Full of Ghosts, particularly kind of like the ambiguity throughout the novel, the way it kind of plays along possession story kind of conventions without ever kind of, you know, sitting into them fully. I like the meta-commentary of it and the way the story kind of constantly makes you question whether it's like supernatural, psychological, or whether it's like even like media kind of based, influenced. My question is about Marjorie. Possibility that the family interpret kind of possession as maybe connected to mental illness, including like maybe suggestions of schizophrenia. The horror at times, obviously in the past, has used mental illness as kind of a way of kind of stigmatizing or making someone with psychiatric conditions look frightening or terrifying. So I just wanted to ask how conscious you were of, while you write in the novel, of that kind of stigmatization, mental illness, and how you kind of approach that without wanting to kind of reinforce it any further, because I think it's really well done in the book. So I just wondered how you kind of approach that in general. Thank you.
16: I have to admit, at the time of writing it, 2013, I was more focused on the idea that the Catholic Church in particular was using symptoms of mental illness to conflate that with possession. You know, it has a long sort of dark history of doing that. So for me, that was like where most of the work of the book went into it, like trying to point out like, hey, everything that looks like something supernatural is happening, that very easily could be an explanation. Either Marjorie is suffering from mental illness, or, you know, it's just bald-faced misogyny at play, where they're using the fact that Marjorie couldn't possibly know this because she's only a 14-year-old girl, you know, as proof that she's possessed. Otherwise, I wanted to treat Marjorie not with kid gloves, but I wanted to treat her with care. Like, I wanted to honor her experience. When I say that, what happened to her and what she was going through was awful, and I wanted to make sure that the reader felt awful as well. In fact, I mean, I think there's even a line in the middle of the book where Mary is talking to Rachel, and Mary says something to the effect of, you know, how is it not horrific enough that, you know, you got to watch like the, you know, mental breakdown of a teenage girl on television. That's not horrific enough for you. You know, if a novel was to have a thesis statement, you know, I remember thinking that that was it. Yeah, I think if I was writing this book now, frankly, I'd be a little bit more nervous about using the trope of mental illness, but hopefully I didn't add to that trope.
17: Yeah, well, I think like part of the sensitivity of the book, and also the ambiguity of the book, and the fact that the book is so complicated, is really testament to the fact that you didn't do something schlocky or exploitative in that way. Next, we've got a question from Seattle.
0: Hello, my name is Kalila from Seattle, Washington. Love this read. It is one that I recommend often for other horror lovers. The constant grapple of if Marjorie is possessed or a victim of mental health really keeps you on your toes. But some of my favorite details are the growing things in the cardboard house. The cardboard house starts as this idyllic haven that has a lot of sentimental meaning to Meredith. Then, like her sister, and because of her sister, it changes. To me, it seemed like some kind of warning system, in a way showing Meredith that the growing things were getting worse inside Marjorie, perhaps. It seemed that the house became more possessed or disturbed as Marjorie began to spiral. Because as an eldest sister myself, I guess I hope that through what is happening to Marjorie, she is still trying to protect Meredith. Another reason I ask if the growing things story, the cardboard house, and the imagery of the vines are warnings is that Marjorie draws that little leaf on Meredith's hand the same night she draws the vines on the cardboard house. Would love to know more about why you think Marjorie would put the leaf on her sister's hand when in the growing things story, Meredith is the only one not sick. Also, if Marjorie's takeover of the cardboard house was a warning, a reminder of the story, or was it to specifically torment and dominate Meredith in her space? Thank you so much.
16: Wow, what an amazing question. I love it. So I wrote the short story Growing Things back in like 2011. So it was kind of fun to start writing A Head Full of Ghosts and like, okay, I have these two sisters, and part of their relationship is that they tell each other stories, or the older sister, Marjorie, tells Mary stories. And I was like, oh, what story is she going to tell? And I was like, oh man, the Growing Things story would be perfect. You know, since I wrote it, I figured I could use it. And I mean, and putting that into the book was so important. It became like a thematic part of everything that came into the book. So it's such a wonderful question. I feel like I feel like a jerk for dodging it. But let me say it this way. I think it's both, if that's not a fence-sitting thing. I mean, she's still definitely doing the older kid dominating the little kid. Speaking as an older child, I had two younger siblings. But I do think she's also trying to protect her sister as well. It's the kind of thing where it's like, hey, I can torment my sibling, but if someone else tries to do it, I'm going to fight and protect her and do all that I can. So I think all of that is there inside of Marjorie for sure.
17: It's a very horrific rendering of a very real relationship, of a very real thing that happens, you know? It's so funny. I was really hoping that you would say it was both, because I feel like a lot of this novel is about like having your cake and eating it with that regard, you know?
16: No, for sure.
17: Paul Tremblay, thank you. More about A Head Full of Ghosts in a moment. But first, a quick pause for the news.
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0: Coming up after the news, World Book Club with me, Josie Long. This month we're joined by American author Paul Tremblay to discuss A Head Full of Ghosts. The novel follows the Barrett family, whose 14-year-old, Marjorie, begins displaying disturbing symptoms that could be mental illness or perhaps demonic possession. Desperate for help and financially struggling, the family becomes the star of a reality television show, turning their nightmare into public entertainment. Paul will be answering your questions on World Book Club after the news.
1: BBC News with Emily Thomas. Israel is commemorating the third anniversary of the October the 7th attack, when more than 1,100 people were killed in a Hamas-led offensive launched from Gaza. Ceremonies began with a minute's silence. Vigils are also being held in cities around the world. The French Interior Minister has banned police from using stun grenades during student protests, 2 days after one of them blew off a schoolboy's hand. Laurent Nunez also announced the launch of several investigations into allegations of excessive use of force by police. One of football's greatest players, Lionel Messi, has made his final international appearance for Argentina in a 3-0 win against Benin, but he'll continue to play club football in the United States. The Saudi-led coalition battling the Houthis in Yemen says a missile launched by the Iranian-backed group has been intercepted over Riyadh. The Houthis say they attacked 2 Saudi airports and an airbase. Ukraine's capital has again come under attack from Russian airstrikes, with at least 2 people killed. The mayor of Kiev, Vitaly Klitschko, said warehouses had been damaged. The French government has appealed to protesting students to return to class after another day of nationwide action. The protesters have been demanding more investment in education. Sri Lanka's anti-corruption authorities have arrested the former First Lady, Shiranti Rajapaksa, over allegations that a charity linked to her misused donations raised for a children's hospital. Officials say a scanner allegedly bought with the donated money had already been gifted by the Chinese government. She denies any wrongdoing. All American military operations on the Japanese island of Okinawa have been suspended for 48 hours after a US Marine was accused of murdering a local woman. An alcohol ban has also been implemented and soldiers must undertake discipline training. And that's the world news from the BBC.
0: Hello. Welcome back to BBC World Book Club, where the American author Paul Tremblay is answering readers' questions about A Head Full of Ghosts, the story of a family torn apart by a demon, maybe, mental illness, perhaps, the intrusion of exploitative media, without question. Our first question in the second half of the show comes from Maggie in Shropshire in the UK.
2: This is Maggie Mitchell from Shrewsbury in Shropshire, and this is the first horror novel I've ever read because I'm a scaredy cat. I think it is generally girls who are subjected to the visitations of spirits and who receive the unwanted attention of demons in horror movies. Is that also true for horror books? Could this book be written about two brothers? Thank you for this experience of reading my first horror novel.
3: Well, thank you, Maggie. I mean, it would have been a different book if I had picked two brothers. I purposely picked two sisters because I did want to engage in the long history of possession stories, usually relying upon the possessed bodies of teenage, if not prepubescent girls, and how problematic that is. And there's definitely a lot of commentary, certainly within Karen's / Mary's blog posts within the story, which, again, it was fun that I got to sort of comment on like things that I didn't like about, you know, the horror tradition or some things that had happened in previous horror stories, while at the same time serving the greater story about like, oh, here's, we're aware of this, but what does that mean in terms of what really happened between, you know, with this family and with the sisters and with the reality TV show that came in?
0: I think it's very interesting to me because until I heard that question, I didn't really take in how much that is so skewed towards women and how I was trying to think, have I seen anything in this vein where it is sort of boys and brothers? And I'm not sure. I feel like boys and brothers get monsters. They don't necessarily get demons in the same way. It's very funny to me that I haven't analysed how horror is cut up that way. Are you tempted to write things in future where you're deliberately taking things and putting them on their head?
3: Oh, I mean, I think I try to do that as frequently as possible.
0: Yeah.
3: Now I'm thinking, oh, maybe I would write another possession story with two brothers this time. And that's a great observation on your part, that, you know, the two brothers with a monster as opposed to the possession. I mean, I think, again, it's the idea of a young girl being possessed and being sexualized is obviously mm-hmm. like this misogynistic patriarchy, you know, religious theme that comes up in so many of the horror stories, certainly films, you know, of the 70s, 80s, and even beyond.
0: And we've got a second reading, which I think is along the lines of this topic, but I found it hard to introduce because I want to stress that I don't think it's doing that badly. I think it's doing it really well. I think it's her sort of having more agency in this story than perhaps those other characters in other stories are afforded.
3: After a brief argument with Father Wanderley, Mom Barrett ties her daughter down to the bed as everyone else in the room watches. Can you say awkward, uncomfortable? But wait a goddamn minute. Rewatch the scene closely. Go ahead. I'll wait. Karen taps her feet. Back? Yeah? Right? We only see Mom Barrett's back as she supposedly places Marjorie's wrists and ankles in the happy fun time. What's the safety word? Restraints. I mean, holy Jeebus. It's an old and obvious stage magician technique. Keep your back to the audience camera, and us saps and suckers will believe Marjorie is tied down solely by the context of the scene. It almost works because it's so bald-faced in its obviousness. We see close-ups of just about everything else in the room at some point during the exorcism scene, but the camera never zooms in on Marjorie's bound wrists or feet. A full 27 minutes passes before a bloody Marjorie gets up off her bed with the restraints magically melted away. By then, the Chompa Priest scene has our heads spinning. See what I did there? So we're panicked and thinking, oh yeah, right, Mom tied her down a long time ago, and OMG, the devil set her free. And I bet some of us are watching, even falsely remembering seeing Sarah tying Marjorie's wrists down. I know I did it first. The clever show monkeys let us fill in those details because they knew if we were distracted enough by all the other craziness, we would. It would have worked too if it wasn't for those meddling kids. That was crossed out. Ah, but we're too smart for them, maybe. Anyway, what we might have subconsciously or initially suspected on the first viewing is all there on the video. Sarah Barrett never tied down her daughter. She only pretended to, and Marjorie played along. Agreed? Good. Now, why would Sarah Barrett do that? And what does it mean? Maybe the Barretts refused to actually strap their splayed-out 14-year-old daughter to the bed, and her fake tying was an improvisation spurred on by necessity. Maybe the show's special effects budget had runneth over, and or they were concerned the restraints would look obviously untied or broken. Possible, especially given the shabbiness of the other special effects used in the room, which I'll get to in a bit later. Or maybe Sarah did it all on her own and went rogue. To be honest, though, I really don't care about the practical whys and hows of the non-restraints. I'm more interested in what it says about Sarah as a character. If we stay on board with the premise that what happens on the show is fiction, then we can analyze the fake tying down in the context of Sarah's character development. And it's a big development. Sarah only pretending to tie down her daughter so that Marjorie can escape later is a big deal. The show went to great lengths over the previous 5 episodes to build Sarah as the passively sarcastic non-believer, one who ultimately deferred to the will and judgment of her husband, drank wine, and moped around the house. Whether the writers intended it or not, the fake tying scene is Sarah's melancholy moment of redemption. Melancholy because we know it's too late for her to truly help her mentally ill daughter. Tired of being told what to do by the cabal of men in her home, Sarah finally rebels and aids her daughter's eventual escape, even if it is only a brief and terrible escape. While we cheer Sarah's growth of a backbone, we facepalm as Marjorie's knowledge of the rite is again presented to us as proof positive of her possession. This is one of the most misogynistic aspects of the show. Not only is it impossible for a silly girl to know what the patriarchy knows, i.e. Christian verse and scripture, canonical works of literature, everything written by and for men, of course,

0: or our eyes is both threatening and seductive.
1: Thank you. That reading touched a little bit on kind of the misogyny coming from the male figures in the book, the underestimation of the daughters and of the mother. And our next question comes from Anna in the Netherlands and touches on this again. She says, I didn't expect to cry reading a horror book, but I did several times in this. At small moments, I wasn't expecting. When John was so tired but still tried to play with Mary. When Sarah broke down and shouted at Mary when she was only trying to help. Mary playing by herself in the cold and not wanting to come inside. I think they foreshadowed something horrific. Even before the ending, I couldn't contain my emotion. I wanted to ask about Sarah and the role of mothers in horror. A lot of the time you have sceptical men in horror media. A woman senses a ghost or a monster and is dismissed, and only when the man is directly affected do they take notice. Why did you make Sarah the sceptic in this role?
0: Wow. Well, first, thank you. And I'm so glad the story affected you that way. I mean, it's not that I want your tears, but I'll take them. My editor sometimes accuses me of writing sad horror. But anyway, yeah, I mean, I definitely wanted Sarah as much as, I don't want to say she's less active a role, whereas John, I mean, I wanted John to represent, you know, the literal sort of patriarchy, religion, etc. So I needed a counterbalance. We needed to have the skeptic. And you know, and that was Sarah's role. Who, you know, her experience, like all the family's experiences, is horrific. It's funny, I'm just thinking of like my personal experience of having my wife, who was an English major. I was a math major in college. You know, she read an early draft of this book. And after she read it, her suggestion was, the mom has to hug the kids more. Oh. And I said, I don't think I'm going to do that. And she says, well, I'm done reading your books then, which is fair enough. It was also a little traumatizing for her because young Mary was so much of our two kids pushed together. But anyway, that doesn't really answer the question.
1: That's like a bespoke, terrorizing experience, that. If you're reading a book that's essentially about your own child.
0: Yes. It's funny. Someone, I think Marguerite brought up earlier how, like, after she had kids, she had a hard time reading horror. That was my wife's experience. My wife was the person who turned me on to reading Stephen King when we were dating. Okay. But after we had our kids, she couldn't read horror for a really long time. Where I totally went in the opposite direction, where I was just writing about kids in danger and obviously working out my parental anxieties in some way.
1: Yeah.
0: Now, so Sarah, I don't know, of all the characters besides Mary and Marjorie, I think about Sarah the most if I think about the book, like her experience, you know, and talk about someone who's trapped in a system, which I think we all feel. And we should feel that way now. Everybody is entrapped in some sort of system at this point. You know, I was hoping that the reader would definitely feel her frustration, feel her trappedness, but at the same time, not feel like she was any sort of pushover or that she wasn't going to attempt to make things better somehow.
1: Well, having talked about Sarah, the next question we have is about John, and it comes from Lauren, who describes herself as a literary nomad, originally from Hong Kong. And she asks, well, first she wants to say, why did you have to do that to me, setting me up for a good spooky read and then making me cry like that? I love the book, but oh, Mary, my heart. But then she says, for me, it seemed obvious Marjorie was mentally ill. But I wonder, was John also suffering from mental illness, religious mania, mood swings, violence? That could all be a reaction to a horrendous stress, unemployment. His own daughter makes up stories of sexual assault, a cult on their doorstep. But it could also be signs of mental illness. Was this an unrealized familial illness?
0: That's a great question, and thank you. I think you did a great job of summing up, you know, John's sort of dual experience, you know, where he's doing things that most readers, I think, would not identify with or certainly wouldn't do in his position. But, you know, you realize that he is under all these pressures. And of course, who's not to say he's, particularly because of the economic anxieties and everything else, you know, that he's not undergoing some sort of, if not a mental break himself, but he's certainly, I'm sure, suffering from stress and anxiety, etc.
1: It's interesting seeing him as a kind of counterpoint to Marjorie and thinking about if you are the child of your parents and you do have the same kind of psychological setup as your parents in some way.
0: Yeah, for sure. You know, and he's convinced he knows the answer, you know, and there's also just hopefully like the normal strife and pushback that you're going to have between a parent and a 14-year-old. I mean, that's just there automatically. It's healthy to have that pushback. But, you know, when everything is put into

0: the pressure cooker that is the lives of the Barretts in this novel. You know, makes the pressure on their relationship, builds it into like a really impossible, untenable kind of place.
1: I also wanted to ask, do you feel that John was somebody who's exploited in the book as well?
0: Oh, for sure. Yes, 100%. You know, it's not said explicitly, but in terms of like what is the media that he's consuming? I mean, obviously, to the point where in the aftermath, you know, there's some evidence that he's been contacted by some pretty ultra religious groups, et cetera. So, I mean, there's certainly, you know, the information that he's been fed through his life, mm-hmm. you know, through his faith life, et cetera.
1: And then I suppose he goes to this priest and the priest sells him out and, you know, exploits him for his own financial gain.
0: 100%. You can tell that John is broken, not only because of what's happened to his daughter, but like, I think all the trust that he'd had in this process, you know, the wider process of the religion, you know, his set of beliefs, that's all fallen apart after the attempted exorcism, you know, and that's all hanging there in that last third of the book.
1: Yeah. I would love to ask if you would read your final reading coming from nearly the end of the book. Marjorie has crept into Mary's room in the middle of the night and Mary starts filming.
0: Yes. You may be delighted or horrified that the section that you chose in my classroom for Halloween, just because I would have to celebrate like Halloween, I've read many of my students this section.
1: Oh my gosh.
0: And they were fine.
1: What age are we talking?
0: So 14, 15.
1: Oh, okay. That's bad. Yeah. If you're going to say eight. I'd be like, good Lord.
0: No. My blue blanket was in a lumpy heap on the floor. I whispered my sister's name, and when I did, the blanket started to rise slowly. The rising part was long and thin. It was her arm. It had to have been her arm. She was raising it so that it looked like a snake head or a vine. I whispered her name again, and the rising part stopped. The blanket bubbled with activity underneath it, and then the rising part widened, fattened, to the size of her head. A costume Halloween ghost without the eye holes or mouth hole. As she sat there under the blanket with her legs crossed, or maybe she was crouched, balanced on the balls of her feet, her body concealed by the blanket and by the house's window frame. I told her to get out, to leave my room, to go away. Those skeleton white hands I'd previously imagined shooting out from under my bed came out from under the blanket and wrapped around her neck. They pulled the blanket down over her face, skin tight, and the blanket formed a shroud with dark valleys for eyes and mouth. Her nose flattened against the unyielding cloth. Her mouth moved, and choking growls came out. Those hands squeezed, so the blanket pulled tighter, and her blanket-covered mouth opened wider, and she shook her head, thrashing it around violently as she gasped and pleaded with someone to stop, or maybe she said she was trying to stop. Her hands were still closed around her own neck, and I'm sure it was some sort of optical illusion or a trick or a kink of memory, because her neck couldn't have gotten as thin as I remember it getting. And then the rest of her body began to spasm and lash out, knocking into the house, her feet jabbing out from underneath and recoiling like a snake's tongue. I took another step back, and suddenly the cardboard house exploded and shot out toward me. The roof smashed into my face and knocked me over. I fell backward, landing hard on my butt, and with my back pinned up against my bed. I managed to keep hold of the camera, which, along with my arms and hands, was stuck inside the chimney slot of that house. I couldn't see Marjorie over the house she dropped on me, but I heard her run out of my room and into the hallway. I punched and kicked the fallen house, the now loose flaps and folds tangled in my arms and legs like thick weeds. The house finally gave in, slumped off, and rolled away toward the closet. I scrambled onto my feet. My blanket was on the ground, in a harmless heap pinned under the collapsed cardboard. Determined to video an escaping Marjorie, I ran out into the hallway. She wasn't there. The light from my camera failed to reach the end of the hallway and the open mouth of the confessional room. The hallway walls faded and frayed into the dark. I strained to hear movement from Marjorie, from anybody, and all I could hear was my own revved up breathing. I walked down the hall to her door, the whole time expecting Marjorie to jump out of a darkened corner, the bathroom doorway, the top of the stairs, or from the confessional room. Her door was closed. I tried pushing it open with my foot, but it was latched shut. I turned the knob and threw my body weight into it and stumbled inside. Marjorie was in bed, under the covers, lying on her side, her head turned away from me. I kept the camera's light focused on the back of her head. I whispered her name repeatedly as I walked until I was standing right next to her, The light focused into a tight beam on her profile. Her eyes were closed, and she was breathing deeply and looked to be asleep and to have been asleep for quite a while. Marjorie? I poked her shoulder. No response or movement. I watched her on the flip screen. The covers slowly rose and fell with each breath, and her face looked green. I kept the camera light on, but paused the recording with a small electronic blip. Marjorie opened an eye and rolled it back toward me. She said, "Did you get it all?" in a low, creaky voice. She calmly repeated herself when I didn't respond initially. "Yeah." "Good girl. Show it to your pal Ken tomorrow after school. Go back to bed."
1: I really enjoyed that part. Maybe enjoy is the wrong word. I really like that part of the book because as I read it from that narrative perspective for the first time, my mind was treating it as a paranormal experience. And then to have it recounted again with her watching it on camera and none of it seeming as frightening anymore and none of it seeming as convincing, I found that such a powerful perspective shift. And I was so impressed by what it, how well I went along with all of it. It was so exciting for me.
0: Oh, thank you. I appreciate it.
1: Our next question comes from Jessica from Massachusetts, and her handle on YouTube is Cryptidbits, which is really cool. Cryptidbits with general tidbits on YouTube. And she says, reading a ghost story, one does not usually encounter many cryptid references, like Mary's love for Bigfoot shows. So, as an avid cryptid fan, it definitely stood out. Was that show added to display a type of correlation between scripted reality shows that prioritize entertainment over support, as the family was being subjected to?
0: The long answer, or the long way to get to the answer, is yes. But, you know, I have to admit, so much of the process of writing a novel, you know, these things that take me, you know, 12 to 15 months to write, is that the fun parts are the serendipity of the things that happen in your life during this year that not only find a way into the book, but become important parts or even perfect parts of the book.
1: Yeah.
0: You know, that said, while I was writing this book, my daughter and I were watching River Monsters in Finding Bigfoot. She was a big Bigfoot fan. So when I included it into the story, it then becomes, at some point, I have to have a reason why it's there beyond just, oh, this is kind of a cool thing. So a lot of it is figuring out the meanings of things, certainly by the end of the book, like, because you have to, I have to interrogate everything that's in the book, every sentence. And if I can't explain to myself why it's there, then it's got to go. I mean, I could be wrong, but at least I know I have a reason as to why everything is in the book. But yeah, absolutely. Those shows were there to sort of point like more of a spotlight on like the kind of reality show that was being filmed, you know, in the novel. And certainly the aftermath was really the most important, I thought, the most important part of the book. What happened after the reality TV crew left, you know, and the cameras were gone and these people were just left in shambles, you know, without any more support or any more help.
1: We've got a question sort of going into that from Lisa in Germany. She says, while writing the book, did you personally have an answer to what was really happening to Marjorie? Did you know which of the possible explanations was closest to the truth? Or was that mystery and uncertainty that we've spoken about always at the heart of the story for you? And after all these years, do you now have your own answer to what really happened?
0: So I haven't allowed myself to have an opinion on what happened to Marjorie. And I frankly don't think there would be like a cut and dry answer either. And to me, if the book is frightening, it's precisely because we don't know. In the years since this book has come out, and, you know, I've had a few other ambiguous books like The Cabin at the End of the World, you know, so with that caveat in mind, I sort of realized that whenever in a horror novel, you brush up against ambiguity in the way that I am, where it's thematically a part of the whole book, right? I think it nags at you subconsciously or reminds you of the big ambiguity that awaits us all at the end of our lives. Like, you know, we may have beliefs about what happens after we die. We may hold them strongly, but we really don't know. And I think that's a really uncomfortable thing to deal with. You know, some readers don't mind wrestling with that. And, you know, I would be one of those readers. But I think a lot of readers, especially if you go back to the dreaded Goodreads, have a hard time dealing with that. And I think that sort of represents, in some ways, the larger sort of oppressively religious culture that we live in America in particular. You know, I live in Massachusetts where it's not as hanging over my head. But whenever I travel to other parts of the country and see all these mega churches, it's like a weird reminder. It's like, oh yeah, that's not a part of my life. But for the vast majority of people, it is. Yeah. Again, I think I just rambled off and maybe answered the question. I'm going to pretend that I did.
1: No, I think you did definitely. And it is interesting. And yes, it's something, especially as a reader in Britain, that I would absolutely forget about as a constituent part of America. I have such a kind of East Coast idea of what America is that I don't think about that element of it. We're coming to the end of the show, and if it's okay with you, I'm going to combine our last two questions just for time and because there's something that I've been relating to them. So the last two questions come from Alex and Kaz in Birmingham. Alex says, there's a theory that Mary was the possessed one and Marjorie knew. That's why she insisted on Mary being at the exorcism. Would you say the theory is a good one? And second question is, are there any fan theories on the ending that you love and think would have been a good ending? And I'm very excited to ask those questions because my takeaway at the very end of the book was like, it was Mary the whole time. Like, it was so terrifying to me. Absolutely terrifying. Yeah. What kind of fan theories have you enjoyed most? And do you think that there's any water to the Mary being the real baddie? Baddie being the wrong word, but you know what I'm saying?
0: Sure. I mean, I definitely would not dream to discount any other theories, because as we talked about earlier, how there's so much data, so much information purposely put into the book. I mean, who am I to say that a certain collection of it or a stack of that data is the wrong version? I mean, I think those theories are fun. Those are cool. And they all basically come off of two branches, right? So mm-hmm. I'm not saying this is the end. There's two possible branches, but then those branches have way more branches, right? In the end, where Mary is in the coffee shop, it's cold enough to see her breath. Maybe because the heat's broken, or maybe because is she possessed? Or, I mean, it's all supposed to, whether any of those theories are still true, but that her seeing her breath, she has been and is and will continue to be possessed by what had happened to her, right? It's not going away. So either that breath, cold breath, you know, just represents the fact that, hey, she's been obsessed by, you know, what has happened to her, and rightly so. I mean, there's going to be no avoiding it, or something supernatural is happening in it. So the fan theories, when I do read them, are really fun and smarter than I am most of the time. I certainly would never say one's right, one's wrong. But in terms of a better ending, I like my ending the best.
1: Yeah. I absolutely love the fact that you are leaving us in this program as the readers with this kind of infuriating and horrible uncertainty. Just like,
0: yes.
1: you can never know because it's all there. Thank you so much for speaking to us.
0: My pleasure.
1: Next time, we're going to be joined by Vietnamese-American author and poet Ocean Vuong, who'll be answering your questions about his extraordinary novel, On Earth, We're Briefly Gorgeous. A deeply moving, beautifully written story about a son writing to his mother and about family, memory, migration and the legacy of war. If you'd like to speak with Ocean about the novel, then start by emailing your question to worldbookclub@bbc.co.uk. Ocean would love to hear your voice asking the questions. And wherever you get your podcasts, there are more than 260 other World Book Clubs available for you to download. After this, you might want to listen to Silvia Moreno-Garcia talking about Mexican Gothic or Toni Morrison answering questions on Beloved. And please rate the podcast. It means more book lovers can find us. For now, though, from me, Josie Long, and producer Elizabeth Ann Duffy, thank you to our sound engineer, Jack Harrison, and to all you members of the BBC World Book Club, wherever you are, an especially massive thank you to this month's guest, Paul Tremblay.
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8: Hello, I'm Celia Hatton. It's 8 hours GMT. Welcome to the newsroom. Coming up on the BBC World Service, memorial services are beginning now in Israel's border communities near Gaza as people remember the attacks of October 7th.
9: What we've been seeing is buses arriving here, bringing some groups from Israeli schools. There have been visiting foreign dignitaries and also, of course, the bereaved families and the survivors.
8: We'll hear from our correspondent in Israel and our correspondent covering Gaza. Also in the program, around 200,000 Muslim Rohingyas have sought refuge in Malaysia, but now the government there is sending some of those people back to Myanmar, where they could face persecution. Why make this change? We'll go live to the region. And do you naturally think of AI bots as being male or female?
10: Even when people know that they're working with an AI who is not human, who doesn't have gender, they assign and they apply the same gender biases to these contexts.
8: We'll tell you why that matters. Stay with us.
11: BBC News with Emily Thomas. Israel is commemorating the third anniversary of the October the 7th attack, when more than 1,100 people were killed in a Hamas-led offensive launched from Gaza. 251 people were taken hostage. Memorial events began with a minute's silence in Israel, and vigils are being held around the world. Yolande Nell is at the site of the music festival attacked by Hamas militants.
12: This was the site of the biggest single massacre on Israel's deadliest ever day. 44 people were kidnapped here, of whom only 25 were returned from Gaza alive. This is the first anniversary of the 7th of October attacks with no hostages remaining in Gaza. But last year's US-brokered ceasefire deal has failed to deliver peace or bring security. There's been no end to Israel's deadliest ever war as Israel continues to carry out near daily attacks. Most of the strip is in ruins, with nearly all the population displaced amid dire humanitarian conditions.
11: Gaza's health ministry says more than 74,000 people have been killed in the Palestinian territory since the war began. Our Gaza correspondent is Rushdie Abu-Alouf.
13: There is no official ceremony in Gaza to mark that day, but thousands of people were posting in social media before and after. They showed their destroyed homes. They showed their loved one who were died during the 3 years of war. Some people try to mark it in different way by criticizing Hamas and asking Hamas questions. You have said 3 years ago that this is justified action against Israel because you want to release the Palestinian prisoners. Since then, two-thirds of Gaza is under Israeli security control. Most of the families they live in makeshift houses, and nothing has been achieved but misery for Gaza.
11: The French Interior Minister has banned police from using stun grenades during student protests 2 days after one of them blew off a schoolboy's hand. Laurent Nunez also announced investigations into allegations of police using excessive force during the demonstrations. Sri Lanka's anti-corruption authorities have arrested the former First Lady, Shiranti Rajapaksa, over allegations that a charity linked to her misused donations to a children's hospital. Anbarasan Etarajan reports.
14: Sri Lankan investigators want to question the 73-year-old Shiranti Rajapaksa in connection with a $30,000 donation collected by the Sirilia Savia charity for a specialized scanner intended for a state-run cancer hospital. Officials say the scanner had already been donated by the Chinese government. Shiranti Rajapaksa has denied any wrongdoing, saying the money had not been appropriated. Her husband served as president from 2005 to 2015 and remains one of the most influential political figures. Other members of the Rajapaksa family have also faced allegations of corruption.
11: BBC News. President Zelensky says Russian airstrikes have killed at least 11 people across Ukraine. At least two residents of Kiev died during overnight attacks. The capital's mayor, Vitaly Klitschko, said several warehouses had been damaged. Further fatalities were reported in the city of Priluki, east of Kiev. Dnipro and Kremenchuk were also targeted as Russia intensifies its strikes on Ukrainian energy and transport infrastructure ahead of the winter months. India's central bank has raised its main interest rate to 5.5%, the first increase in nearly 4 years. The hike of a quarter of a percentage point is aimed at bringing inflation under control. The bank pointed to high oil prices driven by the Iran war as one of the factors behind its decision. All American military operations on the Japanese island of Okinawa have been suspended for 48 hours after a US Marine was accused of murdering and robbing a local woman. The Marine, Jacob Ballard, is suspected of killing Anna Yagi in a hotel on Saturday and taking her wallet and backpack. He denies the allegations. Here's our Tokyo correspondent, Karumi Mori.
15: During these 2 days, there will be training on standards and discipline. No alcohol is permitted on site and off campus as well. They also announced after this a 30-day period. It's a curfew, and they're calling it a period of reflection. We're seeing on the ground actually a lot of protests now popping out in Okinawa as well as other parts of the country. I saw protests happening in front of Nara Station, which is in the middle of Japan. We've been having protests here in Tokyo as well, about 200 to 300 people outside the US embassy last night.
11: One of football's greatest players, Lionel Messi, has made his final international appearance for Argentina. He scored a penalty in front of a packed stadium in Buenos Aires and set up two other goals in a 3-0 win against Benin. World News from the BBC.
16: Hello, I'm Celia Hatton. This is the newsroom on the BBC World Service. It's October 7th, an anniversary day that carries a lot of significance in the Middle East. 3 years ago today, the Hamas-led attack on Israel began in what would become the single deadliest day for Jews since the Holocaust. Hamas militants breached the border into Israel, attacking military bases and storming through villages, burning homes and killing civilians. The attackers also gunned down hundreds of people at a music festival. In total, around 1,200 people were killed that day. 251 others were taken as hostages. Israel responded by launching a military offensive in Gaza, triggering a war which has killed an estimated 74,000 Palestinians. Later, we'll hear about the current situation inside Gaza, where Israeli attacks are continuing despite a U.S.-brokered ceasefire. But first, our Middle East correspondent Yulan Nell visited the kibbutz of Nir Oz, bordering Gaza, one of the communities hardest hit on the 7th of October.
17: Time stands still in this burnt-out house in Nir Oz, where a couple and their three young children were murdered by Hamas fighters in their bomb shelter. Dalit Aharon, hiding in her own safe room in another part of the kibbutz, got a message from Tamar Simantov.
18: She wrote, "They shoot us." And after that, she wrote, "With lot of mistake, we are very injured." From what we understand after, they touched the house. The children was dying from suffocation. So all the family was killed.
17: Dalit is showing me around with her husband, Achi.
9: Do you support some of the houses being left like this so people can understand what happened?
19: Everybody needs to see and to know what happened, should see the destruction, pure hatred that happened here.
17: In the deserted communal dining room, birds have made nests in the ceiling. Dalit points out the coloured stickers on the rows of residents' post boxes.
18: On October 7, we were 400 people. One of four was either murder or kidnapped. The red stickers are the one that murder, and the black stickers is the one that kidnap. Some of them were kidnap and then murder there.
17: Among those killed in Gaza were Sharif Bibas and her two sons, the youngest a baby. They were seen in a video surrounded by Palestinian gunmen.
18: This is the hardest house for me because Shiri was a very, very good friend of mine. She was like a sister.
17: The pain is too much for some survivors now making new lives elsewhere. But Dalit, whose parents were founders of the kibbutz, is determined to return when it's fully rebuilt in 2 years' time.
18: For memory of Shiri's and for all the people that didn't have the chance to live here, and for memory of my parents, and to continue our roots.
17: Dozens of burnt-out homes have already been torn down. Just the bomb shelters made of reinforced concrete still need to be removed. A few former hostages are back living in Nir Oz in smart, newly built villas. Emmy Palmer is director of the rebuilding project.
20: We started an entire replanning of the kibbutz. It's trauma-informed design. It tries to help you feel at home and yet feel that the place has changed enough so you're not triggered by every step that you take.
17: There are still unanswered questions about security next to war-torn Gaza, and political accountability for the huge security failures is a big issue in Israel's upcoming general election. But as Aki chalks up a surfboard at a beach in southern Israel, he and Dalit are focusing on their own healing. This is the first 7th of October anniversary since all the hostages were returned, dead and alive.
19: Until the hostages came back, it was the only thing on our minds. And now it's our recovery or some kind of recovery as much as we can.
17: Aki was taught to surf by an Israeli therapy organization. Today, Dalit cheers him on from the beach. The couple still face huge struggles, but say they're trying to ride out the waves of their trauma.
8: Yolan Nell reporting. And Yolan now joins me live from Reem, near the site of the Nova Music Festival, where hundreds of Israelis were killed on October 7th. Yolan, what's been happening in Reem today?
9: So we've seen many moving scenes here of bereaved parents cleaning and putting candles in the memorials of their lost loved ones. Right behind me is the dance floor of the Nova Festival. It was turned into really a killing field 3 years ago today. Now it's been transformed into a memorial. And for each of those people who were killed, mostly Israelis in their 20s and 30s who just come here for a party at the end of the Jewish holidays, there have been big sort of posts put up which have their names, their stories, and pictures of them. And we have seen buses of young Israelis coming here, some of them with school groups. We've seen Israeli politicians arriving to pay their respects on this day of reflection. Visiting foreign dignitaries have been here as well. This became Israel's single most deadly site on its deadliest ever day. And there have also been other commemorations that have been taking place in the kibbutzim, close to the border. There are about 20 communities that were infiltrated in these Hamas-led attacks, and of course Israeli military posts as well.
8: Yolan, you mentioned politicians arriving where you are. We're just a few weeks away from some crucial elections in Israel. How have the legacy of those Hamas attacks affected the discussion that's being had inside Israel now?
9: I mean, security is really a major issue going into this general election. It's the first election that will be taking place since the 7th of October attacks, and many people were surprised actually at the government's choice of timing, which in the end means that the elections come just when this anniversary will be very much in people's minds. But there have been demands, particularly from those who were personally affected by what happened on that shocking day, for a state commission of inquiry. That has not happened up to now from the government of the Israeli Prime Minister Benjamin Netanyahu, and his political rivals are really accusing him of being responsible for many of the failures in security that led to the 7th of October attacks.
8: Yolan, thank you. Yolan Nell. Despite a U.S.-brokered ceasefire between Israel and Hamas in Gaza last year, Israeli airstrikes have continued in the territory. Much of the population remains displaced, many living in tents and makeshift shelters, while access to food, clean water and medical treatment remains severely restricted. Just before we came on air, I spoke to our Gaza correspondent Rushdi Abu Alouf, who's in Istanbul.
19: There is no official memorial or any event in Gaza to mark that day, but you know, hundreds, maybe thousands of Palestinians use the social media to mark that day. People are posting before and after, before when they used to enjoy the life in Gaza despite all of the difficulties, and after, since October the 7th, they are not enjoying one day of full, you know, peaceful. Despite a year of a ceasefire, the situation continued to deteriorate. Humanitarian situation in Gaza is very bad. People still, after 3 years, queuing to get the clean water and food. Many of the
13: 2/3 of the population, they live in a makeshift tents across Gaza, and the majority of the people lost their homes, their loved ones. Despite the ceasefire, about 1,500 people have been killed in a continuous Israeli-like targeting, mainly Hamas, but many civilians are always caught in the Israeli strikes in Gaza. So it is a day that has changed their life once and forever.
8: Rushdie, going back to that day, I was presenting on BBC television that day, and I was the first person to interview you inside Gaza when Hamas started firing rockets into Israel. I remember you were standing on the roof of the BBC bureau in Gaza at first with not even with a helmet or a flak jacket on. And as the day wore on, I remember you put that protective gear on as I continued to speak with you. Going back to that day, how long did it take you to realize that this was an event like no other that Gaza had seen?
13: It was very chaotic the first couple of hours. We were just, you know, starting our day as normal when kids were getting ready to go to school, and suddenly we had big explosions and rockets flying from all over Gaza. By then we were not recognizing that Hamas is doing this massive attack on Israel, and very quickly we started to receive videos and photos from Hamas and some local journalists about it. And within a couple of hours we realized that this is the biggest event we might face and we might cover. Even standing in that roof that day was not safe. Our buildings were collapsing around us, and we were all the time trying to protect ourselves while continue, you know, to cover the story. And nobody in Gaza was, you know, ever expected a day like this. People clearly marked this today in their posts. They were saying that we would never expect that the next morning is not coming yet. Like most of them said, that we are still stuck in that morning, and we are still stuck. People are, you know, suffering, and they will continue to suffer for a long time because there is no solution in the horizon. There is no negotiation. Everything is, you know, stopped.
8: That was our Gaza correspondent, Rushdie Abu-Alouf. And there's more analysis on what lies ahead for Gaza and for Israel on the BBC News website. You're listening to The Newsroom on the BBC World Service. Let's focus on the US state of Tennessee now. That's where the convicted murderer, Krista Pike, has been in hospital in Nashville since she survived a botched execution attempt last Wednesday. Her lawyers now say Krista Pike has regained consciousness and is talking. In a statement, they say she's receiving critical medical care while handcuffed and shackled to a hospital bed. She was sentenced to death in 1996 for the murder of 19-year-old Colleen Slemmer. Our North America editor, Sarah Smith, is following developments.
0: Lawyers representing Krista Pike have just told us that she is now conscious and speaking and continuing to receive medical care in hospital. That's after the failed attempt to execute her in the state of Tennessee 6 days ago. They say her recovery is medically unprecedented. Long-term prognosis isn't known. They don't know whether she suffered brain damage or any other lasting injuries. There is, we're told, severe damage to her arm, where two lethal doses of pentobarbital were injected into her arm in an attempt to kill her, but that execution failed and she was taken to hospital, at which point the state of Tennessee stopped trying to kill her and started trying to save her life. She was taken into intensive care, put on a ventilator and life support. Now that she has recovered consciousness, her lawyers are once again asking the governor of Tennessee to commute her sentence, not to try to execute her again, but instead to give her a sentence of life imprisonment without any possibility of parole. And what we do know is that the state of Tennessee has said they will not attempt any more executions this year after the failure to successfully execute Krista Pike and others in that state this year so far.
8: Sarah Smith. Dr. Joel Zivit is an anesthesiologist who's been advising Pike's defense team. He's been speaking to the BBC about her condition.
21: She's better than she was when she was first, you know, removed from the execution chamber. I think she's now extubated. That is, she's off the mechanical ventilator and she's able to communicate, to talk. She doesn't have much memory of what happened to her. Her first memory seemed to be being a patient in the hospital with a breathing tube down her throat. I think she knows sort of at least who she is and now knows where she is. So those are, you know, positive findings.
11: Dr. Joel Zivit. Malaysia used to be one of the strongest critics of the military regime in Myanmar, but in a signal of changing regional alliances, Myanmar's ruler, Min Aung Hlaing, is in Malaysia for talks with its Prime Minister, Anwar Ibrahim. The two-day visit comes as Malaysia's pushing ahead with a controversial move to repatriate thousands of migrants from Myanmar, many of them Muslim Rohingya refugees. The repatriation is happening even though rights groups and UN experts have warned those people could face danger and persecution back in Myanmar, where a civil war is being fought. To hear more, we're joined by our Southeast Asia correspondent, Jonathan Head, in Bangkok. Jonathan, as I've said, Malaysia was a critic of Myanmar, and now it's hosting the Burmese leader. What's changed?
1: Yes, in fact, Malaysia is the fifth member of ASEAN now to accept official visits by Min Aung Hlaing since he held his much criticized election earlier in the year, cementing his position as president. Malaysia is the most significant because of its previous stance, such strong stance against the military government and its legitimacy. Malaysia still doesn't officially recognize the government. It's bizarre that he's getting this official state welcome, and yet his government is not legally recognized. Malaysia's ambassador doesn't actually sit as an ambassador in Myanmar. Anwar Ibrahim has done this, he says, simply because he said there are practical requirements, that there are things I have to talk to the man who effectively runs the government in Myanmar about, and that most critically is the number of asylum seekers from Myanmar in Malaysia, 200,000 Rohingyas, tens of thousands of other Burmese as well. And he says that unless I meet him, we can't address this, and it's become an extremely heated issue in Malaysia after this toxic online campaign of hostility towards Rohingyas back in June and July, at a time where Mr. Anwar's popularity has fallen sharply. He faces an election within a year. It's a very heated topic. So you can understand why he sees the need to be responding to the hostility towards migrants, to be doing something. The question really is, what's he going to get out of this visit? And I would question whether he's going to get anything meaningful at all.
11: Well, some migrants have already been sent back to Myanmar. What awaits them there?
1: It was very unclear, and we're not getting much transparency from the Myanmar government. I mean, everyone knows about the 1,500 who went back in Myanmar Navy ships last week. There have been thousands of others who had to pay for their own airfares who've flown back. And in those cases, they probably got some family support. But none of the migrants who've gone back, by the way, so far are Rohingyas, who are the target of hostility. So Prime Minister Anwar has let people believe that these arrangements he's made to send migrants back are targeting Rohingyas. There are none, and there's a good reason for that, because Rohingyas are not recognised as citizens and are only allowed to live in Rakhine State, which is in a complete state of war and fundamentally out of the control of the central government. So when Prime Minister Anwar says, you know, we're going to negotiate to get the Rohingyas sent back, that just isn't going to happen. But the other groups who've gone back, also many of them come from war-torn parts of Myanmar. There are Chins there, there are ethnic Rakhine. I mean, it's very unclear about whether they will be able to go back home. And if they are young men, they face the gruesome prospect of forced conscription. The Myanmar military is engaged in a massive conscription drive at the moment. They're quite literally kidnapping people off the streets at night to try and fulfill the quotas, to throw them into this dreadful meat grinder of a civil war where new recruits suffer very, very high casualties. So human rights groups are quite right. They're definitely not going back to a safe and stable country.
11: OK, Jonathan Head, thank you very much for speaking to us from Bangkok. In recent months, we've seen many stories about the possible impact of artificial intelligence on our lives, some of it beneficial, but also a lot to be concerned about. And more AI is creeping into our everyday activities, especially at work. But is there a risk the gender bias some of us carry in the real world could be transferred into the virtual world? Dr. Mary Housefield from the University of Limerick in Ireland thinks so. She's the co-author of some new research in how we interact with male and female AI assistants.
10: We put 189 knowledge workers into virtual reality in a simulated office and then had them complete work tasks with AI assistants. We wouldn't call them bots per se, but they were all running on the same AI model behind the scenes, but one looked like a robot and others were human-like. So either a man, whom we called Johan, or a woman, who we called Johanna. It was really interesting because there was this discrepancy between what these workers said about their experience working with the AI and then what they did. So we ran a survey, of course. People said that Johan and Johanna deserved equal credit, for instance, for their work. They contributed to the work similarly. And yet they paid Johanna 10.25% less than they paid Johan. This is one study, one experiment. We have to be careful about the conclusions we draw, but I see two possibilities. The first is that our very mundane human biases infiltrate into this new world of AI. And even when people know that they're working with an AI who is not human, who doesn't have gender, they assign and they apply the same gender biases to these contexts. The other possibility is a little more pernicious. It's that our repeated exposure to female-typed AI assistants like Siri, like Alexa, is reinforcing these ideas about a woman's role at work and this sort of assistant context. And as a result, is potentially reinforcing these biases. So a lot of participants, for instance, in the interviews said they were used to or familiar with working with female-typed AI agents, that perhaps it would be more pleasant to work with them. But as we know from other research on women at work, likability and warmth are not the same as competence. We saw a substantial gap, for instance, in how much Johan and Johanna were seen as trustworthy. And this was driven almost entirely by male participants. So they saw Johanna as no more trustworthy than the robot, whereas Johan, of course, was seen as more trustworthy. So I think the implication here is that these design choices, such as creating a more human identity or assigning a gender, are not neutral, and they can even have economic consequences.
11: Dr. Mary Hausfeld from the University of Limerick. And now let's look back on the life of one of the last stars from the golden age of Hollywood. The actress Eva Marie Saint has died at the age of 102. She won an Oscar for her first movie, On the Waterfront, playing Marlon Brando's love interest. And she went on to star opposite Cary Grant in one of Alfred Hitchcock's most acclaimed films, North by Northwest. Eva Marie Saint continued acting into her 90s. Vincent Dowd takes us through her long and varied career.
3: Eva Marie Saint took the Academy Award as Best Supporting Actress for her first film. The big star of On the Waterfront in 1954 was Marlon Brando, but she shone too, opposite Brando as a young woman whose brother has been murdered.
4: It's not a spark of sentiment or romance or human kindness in your whole body.
22: Don't look at me when you say that. It wasn't my fault what happened to Joey.
3: Eva Marie Saint had been born into a Quaker family in New Jersey. She'd started acting in New York in the late 40s on TV and radio. On the Waterfront led to many other film offers. But in 1959, in Alfred Hitchcock's North by Northwest, Saint played the other part, which always defined her career. Travelling to Chicago by train, this time opposite Cary Grant.
23: Think how lucky I am to have been seated here.
4: I tipped the steward $5 to seat you here if you should come in.
23: Tell me, what do you do besides lure men to their doom on the 20th Century Limited?
3: Eva Marie Saint matched exactly the Hitchcock ideal of a seductively intelligent blonde leading lady. But she wanted a normal home life too, something her agent found hard to grasp.
24: There was something to do in Europe, a big movie. I said, I can't do it. He looked at me and he said, well, Eva Marie, you'll just never be a superstar. And I said, you know, I guess I don't want to be.
3: The lead roles became less frequent, and later the work was mainly on TV. But Eva Marie Saint lived to become the oldest holder of an Academy Award, an Oscar awarded more than six decades earlier at the start of a long career acting on screen.
11: Vincent Dowd looking back on the life of Eva Marie Saint. She's died at the age of 102. You've been listening to the newsroom from the BBC World Service with me, Celia Hatton. Before we go, our main news. Israel's marking 3 years since the Hamas-led attacks of October the 7th. France has banned police from using stun grenades during student protests 2 days after one of them blew off a schoolboy's hand. And Lionel Messi has retired from international football, scoring a penalty on his final appearance for Argentina.
25: D.
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0: Coming up on Business Daily, we meet the entrepreneur who turned a $900 loan from her mother into a multi-billion dollar global company. Janice Bryant-Howroyd, founder of Act One Group, tells us why the lessons she learned growing up in the segregated South in the US still guide her business today, and why she believes human skills matter more than ever in the age of AI. That's all after the latest world news.
1: BBC News with Alan Smith. Israel is commemorating the third anniversary of the October the 7th attack, when more than 1,100 people were killed in a Hamas-led offensive launched from Gaza. Ceremonies began with a minute's silence. Vigils are also being held in cities around the world. In France, the Interior Minister has banned police from using stun grenades during student protests. On Monday, one of them blew off a schoolboy's hand. Laurent Nunez also announced investigations into the excessive use of force. Myanmar's military leader Min Aung Hlaing is in Malaysia for talks on repatriating asylum seekers, among them Muslim Rohingyas who fled persecution. One of football's greatest players, Lionel Messi, has made his final international appearance for Argentina in a 3-0 win against Benin, but he will continue to play club football in the United States. President Zelensky says Russian airstrikes have killed at least 11 people across Ukraine. At least two residents of Kyiv died during overnight attacks. Bulgarian rescue officials say they haven't found any survivors from a ship that was struck by a drone in the Black Sea early on Tuesday. Ukraine has blamed Russia for the attack. Prosecutors in Taiwan have indicted 10 Taiwanese nationals for allegedly exporting restricted US semiconductor chips to China. Authorities say the suspects used forged documents to obtain the chips. They allege the end user was China's military industry. India's central bank has raised its main interest rate to 5.5%, the first increase in nearly 4 years. The hike of a quarter of a percentage point is aimed at bringing inflation under control. All American military operations on the Japanese island of Okinawa have been suspended for 48 hours after a US Marine was accused of murdering a local woman. An alcohol ban has also been implemented and soldiers must undertake discipline training. And that's the world news from the BBC in London.
0: Welcome to Founders from Business Daily on the BBC World Service. I'm Leanna Byrne. Today we're meeting Janice Bryant-Howroyd, founder of Act One Group. She arrived in Los Angeles with just $900 borrowed from her mother and went on to build a multi-billion dollar business, becoming the first black woman to own and run a billion dollar company. Janice says the foundations of that success were laid long before the boardroom, growing up in a family of 11 children in the segregated American South. Janice Bryant-Howroyd, welcome to Founders. Do we want to go back to the very start? You grew up in a house with 11 children. So before we talk about business even, what do you have to do to get noticed in a big family like that?
2: The funny thing is, Leanna, that although I'm one of 11 children, one mom, one dad in the Deep South, that should give you a lot of hint to why it didn't take very much for me to get noticed in a family of 11 children. Mom and dad were keen parents. I got to say the greatest treasure of my life was to have a mom and dad who were in sync on their purpose and who were pretty wide open thinkers in terms of their children experiencing the world and old fashioned in their values. That created for me, I think, a luxury environment to thrive and to grow in, even though there was no luxury around the place financially or in terms of accommodations. Mom would always say, you know, if you've got enough for yourself and a little for somebody else, that's richest.
0: You know, there's a story I came across that when your school textbooks left things out about black history, your parents encouraged you to research what was missing and actually add it into the books for the next pupil. What do you think that taught you? What do you think your parents taught you very early? Were they trying to make you look at a system and ask, what's missing here, perhaps?
2: I attended a segregated school. We got books after they'd been used at the white school. So I come home and I paged through the books and I complained about always having to have books with stuff missing out or penciling in it, etc. And my mom said, be grateful you have books. And here's what you're going to do. You're smart enough to figure out what's missing with the information you have. And when you go through life, that's going to be the case. You're not going to always have all the information when you go into a circumstance or walk into a room, but you're smart enough, if you're attentive, to figure out what's missing. And then she took it a step further. She said, I want you to write what's missing. And she'd have me write it on plain white paper and tape it into the book. And she said, that way you give a hand up to the person coming behind you, and they don't have to do that same work. In the long term, it became her gift of me understanding that I could learn and share with others what I learned at no cost to me.
3: I'm sure that really developed your character. And your parents seem quite wonderful, actually, particularly your mom. I mean, what else did she teach you? Did they teach you about money as well and career, or was it really just shaping those values?
2: In terms of what mom and dad taught us were great business lessons, life lessons. They've informed my decisions a lot more in these last few years. The lessons that they taught me, the life lessons, are critical. And let me just lean in on this a little bit too. When we mention AI and we talk about the impact of AI in the workforce, whether you're talking about the UK, Europe, or the world, we're finding that some of those things that structured how I built my business in the earliest days, back when I was calling mom 2 and 3 times a day and then fretting about how I'd pay the phone bill for it because I was on the West Coast and she was on the East Coast. Those lessons are being applied out loud today in my business all over again. You see, I started my company out as a search firm for full-time talent. Back then, you used to call it permanent placement, people looking for permanent jobs. I learned that I had to really be exact and on point about the placement. So when I look at where we won, it was because we bothered to understand the attitudes and the emotional settings of people and corporations and put people in great places. Fast forward to today, people are looking for community and they're looking for where they fit, not just where they're going to function. And so the soft skills are becoming incredibly important. And the more a company uses AI, the more important the soft skills are for those companies than those that don't. And so it's interesting you're talking about my home, my upbringing, and what my parents taught me, because what my parents taught me in the home has served me stronger than anything else I ever learned in the boardroom.
3: Mm. Well, you know, Janice, when I read about your story, it's often told as you arrived in Los Angeles with very little. You had borrowed $900 from your mom and you built a $1 billion company. But is it as straightforward as that?
2: Nothing is ever that straightforward. Everything has pivots, everything has different pathways, and everything has occurrences, whether those are market trends, whether those are issues with the growth and scaling. I found, though, that the biggest thing that I had to overcome, and I've said this publicly before, the greatest work I've had to do, whether it's for business or myself, is to forgive myself for being Black, female, and smart at the same time. You know enough about my upbringing to understand that I had a pretty firm frame for how I could see the world and how I could see myself based on those conditions that I grew up within. Again, kudos to John and Elretha Bryant and to my siblings, because they instilled in us the ability, I would even say the passion and the responsibility, to see the world for how we want it, to impact it, not necessarily to linger in how we found it. And that's been the circumstance for my personal and social setting, and it's dynamically impacted how I see my world in business.
3: Tell me in your own words, from when we got to Los Angeles, your brother-in-law gave you the job at Billboard magazine. Can you just take us through exactly what happened?
2: When I first came to Los Angeles, as we shared, I came on a vacation, and my brother-in-law saw how excited and happy, and he said she even had a sense of peace that he hadn't seen before around

0: here, we could go to places, we could do things, we could participate, we could work on voter registration drives and that kind of thing together, where I was too young when she left for university for us to have had that experience. And so Tom saw all of that for her, and he wanted me to stay. He helped Berry Gordy move Motown to Los Angeles from Detroit. They, at the time I came out, he left that job and he was now at Billboard. But I say that to give you an understanding, an idea of the circle of friends they had. When I showed up at my sister's house, she had two very, very well-known artists. One of them British born, sleeping on the floor in her living room from a party they had, and decided not to, you know, limo back to the hotel and, catch the flight the next day. So she said, come on, come on, baby girl. And she hugged me. We threw my luggage, which was just one bag, into her little blue convertible top Volkswagen. And so she drove back to her place in Ladera Heights. And she said, oh, I've got a few friends who stayed over from last night and I'm making them breakfast. So my first day in LA, I'm seeing all of these people and I'm thinking, wow, I'm never going to fit with them. Everybody was pretty. Everybody carried a purse with somebody else's initials on them. Later, I found out they were Louis Vuitton bags. And so that was the environment that I came into, from one that was very different on the East Coast. Tommy saw me as bringing home to Sandy, and he asked me to consider staying. About a month or two after I'd been in LA, I think it was a month and a half, they were going to a Nimitz conference in Europe, and they had extended their stay plan to be there a couple of weeks later. So they were going to be gone for 3 weeks. Tommy asked me to go into his office and help out, because a lady named Salpi, who was his exec aide at that time, was going to travel with him, and he wanted me to keep his office going.
1: You're listening to Founders from the BBC World Service. I'm Leanna Byrne, and today I'm speaking to Janice Bryant-Howroyd, founder and CEO of the Act One Group. Tell us about starting the business and who your first client was.
0: My brother-in-law was actually my first client. Oh. He came back from a business trip he and my sister took after having left me to run his office for just over 3 weeks. And he was amazed at what I'd done do. And he loved it. And in the process of reorganizing his files and his office, I also hired and let go a few people. And he thought that was just such a great fit. So he introduced me to friends of his in the music industry, and they became some of my first clients. And I think some of the same core values and principles I employed as a non-entrepreneur are what has helped us to build a multi-billion dollar business across the globe. Our main focus continues to be that the worker is the center of the universe. It's been a key business mantra for my business from day one.
1: Mm. Now, founders, they often talk about their failures, perhaps taking shortcuts or just not realizing certain things. What was the biggest challenge that you ever faced when building your business?
0: The biggest challenge I ever faced in building my business, and trust me, there were many: economic, socioeconomic, racial, gender, you name it. The biggest challenge for me was to forgive myself for being Black, female, and smart at the same time. I have to say that clearly, because I know that regardless of where the particulars land for people, most people are facing some of those same circumstances. Getting yourself right, seeing your world the way you want it to be, resilience, fortitude, those things are said in poems. What is it, that poem, My Mother-in-Law? She was Yorkshire. I won't try to imitate her accent. She had a rich, deep Yorkshire voice. And she loved to sing a song called Trees. And that song finishes, "Poems are made by fools like me, but only God can make a tree." I think living to our aspirations and understanding who we are and whose we are is one of the biggest things that all of us can achieve in life. And it takes a journey in order to do that successfully. And I think success is not a noun. It's, you know, to me, success, as Earl Nightingale said it, is the progressive realization of a worthy

0: ideal. I certainly wish us all success in life today.
1: Well, Janice, you spent nearly five decades making Act One capable of growing and just to where it is right now. But is the final job of a founder often the case to look to the future and almost make yourself unnecessary for it to be able to continue without you?
0: If you're a founder of hobby shop, your responsibility is to give good product at great prices and help people where you can along the way. If you are founding a business where you're employing people, then my mom told me years ago, the minute you hire that first employee, you're no longer the most important person in your business. And I took that forward to the point that if you can't replace yourself in a way that is successful for the business and the employees you have, no matter where your company is at the time you exit the role of CEO, you failed the business. One of the things I am proudest of is not that my son has taken the role of CEO and I remain founder and I remain chair. The thing I'm proudest of is that he's so capable, he's so kind, that the teams across the globe respect him and know him and have worked with him for years. The preparedness for the role and his decision, not mine, that he would fill it. At one point I even said, oh my goodness, I didn't realize you were so ready for me to go. And, you know, continuously the response would be, no, we don't want you to leave. We're just so glad that Brett, we've got a future with Brett. And Brett is, it means born of British. And so when we did it in the UK, everybody was like, hey, you get to live up to your name now, you know, those kinds of familiar, close acknowledgement while keeping protocol, discipline, innovation at hand are what are going to ensure that this company, Act One Group, continues to grow. I may have founded it, but we've got people throughout the organization, even beyond the leadership of the company, who are evolving it, who are framing their communities through the lens that they work from in our company. And for me, that's success. That is the progressive realization of a worthy ideal.
1: Very quickly, if you were to go back when you founded Act One back in LA in 1978, would you tell yourself anything that you know now?
0: Oftentimes when people are asked a question, what would you do differently or what would you say to your younger self? When one reaches a certain point in life, folks say, I wouldn't do anything different. I tell my younger self it's all possible. For me, I do a lot differently. And I tell myself everything I've learned, and I use AI to make sure I didn't leave anything out and to assure that I was thoughtful in how I shared the message, not just to myself, but to those little girls who were sitting in the classroom next to me and those little boys who were sitting there pulling our little nappy pigtails between their fingers. I'd share it with all of them.
1: Wonderful. Janice, thank you so much. It's been an absolute pleasure speaking to you. I know we've run over time, so I appreciate you sticking around. All right.
0: Well, thank you so much. God bless you.
2: That's Janice Bryant-Howroyd, founder and CEO of the Act One Group. She was speaking to me, Leanna Byrne, for this edition of Business Daily. The programme was produced by Bissy Adebayo. If you'd like to get in touch with the team, our email address is businessdaily@bbc.co.uk.
3: BBC World Service, and now Witness History with me, Lars Bevanga. Today I'm taking you back to midday on the 30th of October 2013. In the small Norwegian town of Rjukan, people are excitedly gathering in the main square to experience something they have never witnessed at this time of year before. Sunshine.
4: I think people were excited the whole week because there was a lot of movement in town. There was a lot of attention. It was a lot of cameras.
3: That's local artist Martin Andersen, and the reason why pretty much the entire population in Rjukan had gathered in the square on that day was an idea he had had 11 years earlier, soon after he moved there with his wife and child. The couple soon discovered that the town was cast in shadow for nearly half the year, from late September to mid-March, because it sits in a deep valley between steep mountain walls.
4: We came in October, so it's just when the sun is disappearing from the valley. So it was kind of hard, I would say. The whole valley is in east-west direction. So in the south, it's a big wall, so the sun is always behind there.
3: One autumn day, Martin was taking his daughter for a walk and found himself chasing the last rays of the sun as it began to disappear behind the mountain to the south, not to be seen down in the valley again until spring. But the sun still hit high up on the opposite mountain to the north.
4: So I was walking and chasing after the sun. And then I thought, why not just put a mirror there and you reflect it down, and if you see it's a blue sky, you know that it will be sun on this spot.
3: As a conceptual artist, Martin is used to creating projects that interact with communities. His idea of setting up a giant mirror high up on the mountain to reflect the sun back down to the people of Rjukan ticked all the boxes for him.
4: It started that I went to Øystein Haugan, who was the cultural boss here, and proposed to him that, okay, what about this idea? Is it possible to find some funding to develop the idea? He said they had like an art scholarship locally that I could be given to start to develop the idea. From the first time I proposed the idea to the local municipality, it took 11 years before it was constructed and finished.
3: The final construction included three giant mirrors, totaling 50 square meters, able to illuminate a 600 square meters area in the town square. That's far from lighting up the entire town, but a huge improvement on having no sun at all. But before we go back to that first sunny day, let's step back to try to understand why the sun, even just a little, matters so much to the people of Rjukan. In 1911, industrialist Sam Eyde and his Norsk Hydro company created what was at the time the world's biggest hydroelectric power station, fed by the mighty Rjukan waterfall. The energy was used to produce fertilizer. The town of Rjukan grew out of this development, eventually housing thousands of workers.
4: Everybody who came here, they came from outside. So it was sort of a problem that people didn't want to stay in the long winters because of the lack of sun, and they were not adapted to the shadow. So it was a big problem for the factory that people moved out of town.
3: As Martin Andersen began researching the town's historic relationship with the sun, he also discovered his own idea of a sun mirror was not new. Someone had already thought about it back in 1913.
4: First time is a guy called Oscar Kittelsen who mentioned this crazy idea to just put up big mirrors to reflect it down to town, like a big ray, he explains. It was also proposed by Sam Eyde, who is the founder of the city and the founder of the factory.
3: In the end, the town's founder, Sam Eyde, constructed a cable car instead. If he couldn't get the sun to the people, he'd take the people to the sun, where it hit high up on the mountainside. Some of the wealthier citizens, however, could already enjoy more sun than the factory workers.
4: The higher up you live in the northern wall, it tells your status in the society, because you have access to the sun almost 1 month in each end. So that was for the bosses of the factory. And the lower to the ground you were living, the lower were your status in society. The whole town is sort of constructed around the sun.
3: And now, on Wednesday the 30th of October 2013, what had been a factory owner's pipe dream in the early 1900s is about to become reality. It's opening day for the Sun Mirror. The anticipation is palpable, as we can hear in this recording from Rjukan's local radio station. Other journalists from as far away as China and Australia have come to witness the event. The town square, where the sunlight is about to hit for the first time in history, is packed. Sand has been shipped in to create an artificial beach.
4: And people were showing up with sunglasses, and that's what we tried to aim for. The feeling of a beach party in the darkest valley in Norway in October. All the kindergartens, all the schools, they showed up. It was crowdy and noisy, and it was to the max on the square, I think. I think almost the whole town was present. People were very excited.
3: But there was one slight issue.
4: When you plan the opening of the sun, you need good weather, and it's not so easy to plan.
3: It was, in fact, very cloudy. Could the entire party, in front of national and international media, be in vain? Thankfully not, because just as a local rock star began entertaining the crowds, while NRK National Television was broadcasting live...
5: Der kommer sol som mange har ventet på...
4: And I think everybody was shouting, give us the sun or something. And then it came down from the north wall, across the valley and to the square. So, and then it was a big cheering from everybody. And it worked. It's a very beautiful light when it comes down. It's a big contrast to the surrounding because the shadows are sort of blue. And then you have this ray of yellow, very yellow light. So it has this feeling of, yeah, stage light, or to be there is to be in the sun. And that was the goal all along, that it should be possibility of sunlight 365 days. And it was very nice because in these 11 years, it had been a lot of resistance actually against it, because people thought it was a stupid idea. But then when it came, then everybody was happy. I mean, how can you not be happy when you're in the sun for the first time in town in October?
6: And for you, who had had the idea and had been working with this for more than a decade, how did that feel for you to see people turning to your ideas saying, this is great?
4: It was very nice, but it was at this stage, it was much more than my idea. It was for the good of the town. It was our sunlight. So they didn't come for me, I think. No, they came for the sun. Sometimes I call it sort of a smile machine, because you go in there, everybody smiles. When you reach the sun, you smile, even if you don't want to.
3: Martin Andersen's Sun Mirror has become a major tourist attraction for the town of Rjukan. And as long as the sun is out, people can still enjoy sunlight year-round in the town square. Martin was talking to me, Lars Bevanger, for Witness History from the BBC World Service.
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13: Batteries are booming.
14: A football field to maybe 10 football fields to maybe sometimes even bigger, battery installations are not unheard of.
13: From giant battery farms to the next generation of energy storage technology, made of salt, sand, and even air.
14: There's something called compressed air storage that essentially takes air, compresses it when energy is really cheap, and when you want electricity back, you decompress the air, turn a turbine, generate the electricity.
15: We're unpacking whether we've finally got the know-how to solve wind and solar power's biggest challenge.
14: You need to make sure that that electricity supply is available to match the demand, and that's why batteries are so useful. Because you can't predict that for solar or wind, not with the kind of precision you would need.
13: Join us for The Climate Question with me, Greer Jackson.
15: And me, Jordan Dunbar, after the BBC World Service News.
16: BBC News with Emily Thomas. Israel is commemorating the third anniversary of the October the 7th attack, when more than 1,100 people were killed in a Hamas-led offensive launched from Gaza. Yoland Nell is at the Nova Music Festival site, which was attacked by Hamas militants.
17: We've seen some very moving scenes of bereaved parents attending to the memorials for their lost loved ones. This was Israel's single deadliest site on its deadliest ever day. 251 hostages were taken that day, 44 from the Nova Festival, of whom only 25 from the festival returned alive. Israel's sense of security was destroyed 3 years ago. Still, there is not a full sense of security or peace, and there are big questions about security going into Israel's general election later this month.
16: The Hamas-run health ministry says Israel has killed more than 74,000 people in Gaza in response. The French Interior Minister Laurent Nunez has banned police from using stun grenades during nationwide student protest. Mr. Nunez also announced investigations into allegations that police used excessive use during the demonstrations. Hugh Schofield is outside a school in Paris.
18: Yesterday was seen as a big success by the organisers, so inevitably I think today's going to be a bit of a time to get your breath back. They're calling for more demonstrations tomorrow, and in the meantime we have this appearance by the Prime Minister on television tonight, and we'll see what he has to offer. All you can say is that right now what the government has offered so far in the way of rather symbolic measures like putting up a website where students can air their grievances, that's not cutting the mustard with the students. They're not satisfied, and I don't think they will be until there's some money on the table. So a quieter day, but this is far from over.
16: Bulgarian rescue officials say they haven't found any survivors from a ship that was struck by a drone in the Black Sea earlier on Tuesday. The search has now been called off. Nick Thorpe reports.
19: The Togo-flagged Alpha Watan cargo ship was hit by both sea and air drones at around 3 o'clock on Tuesday morning and sank within 3 minutes, according to the Bulgarian authorities. The attack took place 130 kilometres, 70 nautical miles, off Bulgaria's Black Sea coast. Rescue services found debris, but no survivors. It was travelling from Egypt to Romania. Bulgaria has not yet confirmed the origin of the drones used in the attacks. Ukraine says they were definitely Russian.
16: One of football's greatest players, Lionel Messi, has made his final international appearance for Argentina. He scored a penalty in front of a packed stadium in Buenos Aires and set up two other goals in a 3-0 win against Benin. This is the latest world news from the BBC. President Zelensky says Russian airstrikes have killed at least 11 people across Ukraine. At least two residents of Kiev died during overnight attacks. The capital's mayor, Vitaly Klitschko, said several warehouses had been damaged. Further fatalities were reported in the city of Priluki, east of Kiev. Sri Lanka's anti-corruption authorities have arrested former First Lady Sharanti Rajapaksa over allegations that a charity, linked to her, misused donations meant for a children's hospital. Azadeh Mashiri reports.
20: A $30,000 donation was meant for a specialised scanner at a state-run cancer hospital. One problem, officials claim the scanner had already been donated by the Chinese government. So where did the money go? The 73-year-old former First Lady insists none of the funds were misused, but she is now due to appear before a magistrate. The Rajapaksa family is still deeply influential in Sri Lanka. Mrs. Rajapaksa's husband, Mahinda Rajapaksa, was president for a decade up until 2015. Yet this isn't the first time members of his family have faced corruption allegations.
16: The government of Mali says the army is taking control of the northern town of Kidal a day after a separatist movement withdrew their fighters. The Azawad Liberation Front said it pulled out of the strategically important town following airstrikes launched by the Malian military that's supported by Russian fighters. Prosecutors in Taiwan have indicted 10 Taiwanese nationals for allegedly exporting restricted US semiconductor chips to China. Authorities say the suspects used forged documents to obtain the chips. They alleged that the end user was China's military industry, helping it to manufacture sophisticated weapons. The illegal export, they said, helped bolster Beijing's military strength, posing a threat to Taiwan's national security. Taiwanese officials say those accused knew that shipping microchips to China was strictly prohibited. BBC News.
13: From Mongolia to Texas, a record number of giant batteries are due to come online later this year.
1: A revolution that could change the way we power our electricity grids and our lives.
13: So, will this battery boom mean we can finally ditch fossil fuels?
1: And have cheaper, cleaner electricity?
13: Welcome to The Climate Question from the BBC World Service. I'm Greg Jackson.
1: I'm Jordan Dunbar.
13: Let me welcome Akshat Rathi, senior climate reporter at Bloomberg Green, handily for us a chemist and also a regular face on The Climate Question. I'm hoping you're going to charge up our battery knowledge today, Akshat. Sorry, I couldn't resist.
21: There'll be plenty of puns today.
13: Good.
1: Akshat, we've mentioned that these are giant batteries, but when we say giant, give us an idea of how big these battery installations can be.
21: So the cell itself is very tiny, but because you need to put a bunch of things on top, which will provide safety, will provide cooling sometimes that is needed in hot places, and you need protection from the weather, so you get these big boxes. And it really depends how big the battery installation is, but a football field to maybe 10 football fields to maybe sometimes even bigger battery installations are not unheard of. You do want to have these batteries spread out. You don't stack them up typically, because if there's a fire, you could restrict it to one of them and not let others burn out.
13: I really want to explore why we even need batteries in the first place. And I think it would be really helpful to just compare how, say, a solar farm or a wind farm produces energy versus a coal plant or a gas power station.
21: Yeah. The advantage of fossil fuels is that they can be stored and burned when you want to burn them. When there's more demand on the grid, you burn more coal or more gas. And when there's not enough demand, you stop burning them. I mean, there's limits on how much gas and coal you can store, but it's plenty. Whereas with solar power or wind power, you're dependent on the weather. So solar power is generating only when the sun is out, and wind power is generating when there's enough wind. Sometimes there's too little wind. There is wind, but the wind turbine is not going to move in that. And so what you need is, if you want a clean, powered grid, is an ability to store electricity.
1: Do we want the grid to be balanced? There's this delicate dance between a coal power plant putting in energy and then there might not be sun, and you're constantly trying to balance them up.
21: Well, you're trying to meet the demand on the grid, and the demand on the grid varies through the day. So that's what you need to match. The grid operator is continuously analyzing how much demand there is on the grid and making sure that there is enough generation or storage that is available to meet that demand at every instant. So in the UK, typically they split it up in half an hour increments when they put out a notice to all the generators saying, please, how much power can you provide in this hour for this 30 minutes? In some places, you do it every 5 minutes.
1: Oh.
21: So you need to make sure that that electricity supply is available to match the demand. And that's why batteries are so useful, because you can't predict that for solar or wind, not with the kind of precision you would need. And so you have batteries that can then fill up the gap as is needed.
13: What happens if you can't meet the demand with the supply that you have?
21: Blackout.
13: Blackout.
21: It is amazing. We live in a world where instant supply and demand of electricity is met at every moment. All the time.
13: It is staggering.
21: When do you remember a blackout last? And when a blackout happens, we get a Spain event and everybody in the world knows, oh, there's a country that lost out on electricity for hours. Just doesn't happen. The grid is amazing.
1: Why is this battery boom happening now? Because renewables have been booming for, you know, the past decade. So we've had this intermittency problem. So what is it about this moment that has meant we're getting so many more batteries?
21: So renewables have been getting onto the grid for the last 30 years. Like, wind power started in the 90s in a serious way. But it was all very small amounts. Only recently have we reached a level of grid penetration of renewables, intermittent renewables, that is creating the need for batteries to have that balancing effect. California, for example, in June, recorded 50% of all its electricity coming from solar. Now, solar couldn't provide for all of that 50%. It's solar plus batteries. So some of the solar in the daytime was excess and was getting stored into batteries. And then that those batteries were putting that electricity back into the grid when the sun goes down. So that is the need. We knew battery demand was going to come because we knew solar and wind are going to increase in the amounts. And that's why we are seeing the boom of batteries almost everywhere in the world.
0: How much is the falling cost of batteries influencing that as well?
21: 100%. Without battery prices falling, they wouldn't be going onto the grid. Electricity is a commodity that people consume, and it means you have to pay commodity prices. You know, there's no green electron premium that you're going to get a taste or flavor of, right? It's just electricity. And batteries, when they were first invented in the 70s, right through the 90s, were really expensive and only were used in camcorders, iPods, eventually laptops. That's where lithium-ion batteries first got put in, because you pay a good amount for your laptop, right? Then the next thing they got used is in cars, because you need a huge amount of battery in a car, so you need the battery to be cheap enough. And because we started making more and more and more batteries as a result of this demand from electronics and then eventually cars, we learned by doing, and thus making the battery cheap, so cheap that now you can use it for a commodity like electricity on the grid.
0: How cheap is it? Because I was blown away by how cheap batteries have, how much they've fallen in the last decade.
21: So there are different ways to measure it, but one that I use, because it's an industry benchmark now, is a figure that comes from Bloomberg NEF, which is a research department in Bloomberg LP, where I work as a journalist in Bloomberg News. And their numbers say the price of a lithium-ion battery pack, so that is essentially what would go in a car, or may go on the grid, is $108 per kilowatt hour. And that is an abstract number, but it has come down more than 75% in the last 10 years. And at $100, it's supposed to be the price parity for the cost of an electric car versus a cost of an internal combustion engine car. Of course, the running cost of an electric car is already cheaper because electricity is much cheaper than fuel. But just sticker price, it will be equivalent. And then you put it on the grid because now it's so cheap that it's actually starting to compete with the price that you would pay for generating power with gas or even coal.
1: So for us as a climate change program, batteries are this way of unlocking the full potential of wind and solar. And that means we can then move away from fossil fuels, which create the greenhouse gases, which are planet warming. How much is it about reducing carbon emissions and how much is it about energy insecurity as well as price?
21: I would say that batteries got started off as a technology that was just superior. So lithium-ion batteries are more energy dense. They pack in a lot more energy in a small amount of space, which is why they went into electronic devices first. And then because the price fell, they were like, oh, maybe we can actually use it in an electric car, which is also a better car. It's quieter. It's a nicer experience. You can put more digital tech in it. So they went into cars. And only after they went into cars is that we realized, oh, actually, they will continue to fall in price so much that we should use them on the grid. So I would say it's more a price story first and a climate story second. But things get muddled here a little bit, because the country that has reduced the price of batteries is China. And China brought in the policy to try and incentivize the manufacturing of batteries and electric cars, partly because of air pollution, partly because of fuel costs, and partly because of climate change. So I think the factors can get muddled. In some markets, it's a pure capitalist story. In other markets, it's a very much energy policy-driven subsidy-providing government mandate.
0: We've talked about this battery boom. Put some numbers on it, Akshat. How big is it and where are the batteries going?
21: So the International Energy Agency said that last year there was 108 gigawatts of batteries installed around the world. Most of them in China, more than majority, so nearly 60%. Then the United States, then Europe, and then smaller markets. Now, just to put that in context, there was 660 gigawatts of solar installed last year. Again, mostly in China, and then US, Europe come in as other players. So you can see that batteries are starting to get there closer to how much solar is installed. But, you know, solar really only has a capacity of 20-25%, which is to say, even if you have the solar panel on your rooftop, it's only generating power at its full capacity for about 20-25% of the time in full sunlight. Mm. And so batteries, on the other hand, at 108 gigawatts, if you really wanted to run them, you charge them, discharge them, they'll run at least half the time. That's the capacity that they'll have. So batteries are getting there, but, you know, solar and wind deployment continues to lead.
1: So if solar and wind are going so fast and we need batteries to kind of unlock the full potential, does that mean we need them to come down in price so that we can have them catch up?
21: Yeah.
1: Or is it technology?
21: Well, if you look at the deployment figures, China, US, Europe, it tells you that it's the countries that can afford to install those batteries that are starting to install them. I'm sure India would like more batteries on the grid. It isn't just about managing renewables, but also making the grid work better. So batteries can reply to the demand of on-off in milliseconds. A gas power plant will take minutes to hours sometimes because you need to make sure all the systems are running, it's running at the right speed, the turbines are going and the gas is burning and it's all done safely. Batteries are, they are chemical devices, but their response time is really, really instantaneous. So that's why batteries are also useful on the grid. Surely, even if you had no renewables, just to be able to manage the ups and downs that may come from how the grid operates.
0: So just to summarize all that, the battery revolution is underway. Numbers are climbing. They've never been higher, but they're not keeping pace. And we need so much more if we want to meet our climate goals.
21: Yes, because the amount of renewables that we're adding to the grid is growing pretty quickly. And the cheaper the batteries become, the more we'll deploy them. But right now, the world can't get enough of them.
1: A reminder that you're listening to The Climate Question from the BBC World Service. I'm Jordan Dunbar.
0: And I'm Greta Jackson. This week, we're asking, will the battery boom allow us to finally ditch fossil fuels and have cheaper, cleaner electricity? We're joined by senior climate reporter at Bloomberg Green, Akshat Rathi. Now, Akshat, the batteries we've been talking about today are called lithium-ion batteries. How do they work and why do we use this particular metal?
21: So every battery is a store of chemical energy that is converted into electrical energy when you discharge it. And the reaction is reversed. You can put electricity back into the system, and then there's a chemical reaction that stores that energy. The lithium ion, which is the lightest metal in the world, is the charged particle inside the battery that shuttles between the positive and the negative electrodes and provides you with that chemical energy shift into an electrical energy. And lithium does it more efficiently than any other metal ion. So there are other types of ionic batteries. There's a sodium ion battery and there's a lead acid battery, and all types of different ions can be used to shuttle the power. But lithium is the lightest and thus the most effective way of doing it because it can store a lot of energy in a small amount of space, both weight and volume.
1: So we've got this battery boom. We've been talking about it going on the grid, but also in electric vehicles and cars. What happens at the end of their life? Can we recycle them?
21: Yes. So battery recycling is something that we've done for all sorts of batteries in the past. Lead acid batteries, which are typically there in most cars, even in internal combustion engine cars, powering the lights and the radio, have been recycled because then you can recover those chemicals and reprocess them and put them back in a battery. Something like 90 to 95% of all the metal can be recovered from a typical battery, a typical lithium ion battery. And that's very good news because, yes, you do not want to mine more than you need of these lithium metal, but also there's cobalt in there, there's manganese, there's nickel. You want to try and reduce your footprint as much as possible. Most places right now that are starting to have batteries in the grid in some form are starting to bring in regulations around recycling. So currently, if you scrap your electric car, it goes to the yard where the battery is separated from the electric car, and the battery is typically managed in a way that it can be recycled.
0: You mentioned there's sodium, salt, and I know batteries are also made of sand as well. If lithium is chemically the best you can get bang for your buck, the energy density and how it creates electricity, why bother with any other type of battery?
21: Well, I think batteries get used in common parlance now because they are so easy and easy to find. But we should separate them as chemical energy devices that are batteries and energy storage devices that are other types of things. So the sand battery is not a chemical battery. It's just a sand battery. The reason to have different types of materials is to try and manage for price events. Lithium prices can vary quite a lot in a year. If you are at a very expensive lithium time, maybe you want to make a sodium ion battery because salt is pretty easily accessible and pretty cheap. Or in the case of storing electricity seasonally. So in the UK, a lot of our energy consumption is in the winter because we need to heat our homes. Eventually, there won't be gas, but electricity that will be heating those homes. So electricity consumption will be much higher in winters than in the summer. And you'll need seasonal storage. Lithium ion batteries are too expensive for seasonal storage. You want to cycle them once, twice, maybe three times a day so that you can get the value of the money back. Whereas if you want to cycle something only once or twice a year, you need something really cheap and essentially you want materials that are really cheap to make it, which is why you have the sand battery or the water battery, which we've had for 100 years.
0: Tell us about how both those batteries work.
21: So the water battery is one that I think people may have even seen in real life, which is very simple. It's taking water, typically in a reservoir, that is then put at a higher ground, typically on a hill, in a little other reservoir when there's cheap electricity. So you're pumping it up. And then when electricity is high, cost is high, or electricity demand is going up, you let the water come downhill and you turn a turbine, you generate electricity. So that's a water battery, or hydropower storage, as it's called. And the sand battery is a little different. So what you do is, if you have really cheap electricity in the day, like solar power, you use that to run an electrical heating unit to store all that heat energy in hot sand and make steam and then use it in a factory.
1: So with the longer term storage, where are we with that battery and storage technology?
21: Well, we have a number of technologies that are sort of commercial. There's something called compressed air storage, which we have a unit here in the UK that essentially takes air, compresses it when energy is really cheap. And when you want electricity back, you decompress the air, turn a turbine, generate the electricity. There is hydropower storage that we have in lots of places around the world. And we can have more of because there's plenty of geographies where there's a reservoir and then there's a mountain and you can try and create more hydropower storage. But we are not doing that as much as we should be doing. Sand batteries, only one country has it right now. There's also a brick battery that a few countries have now where instead of heating the sand, you heat a brick and then you store that heat and use it when you want. There was a company that I covered which had a crane and concrete blocks as its energy storage unit. When electricity was very cheap, the crane used to lift the concrete block high up. And when it was expensive, you let the concrete block fall down, turn a motor, generate electricity. But the company went bust because they couldn't build a crane large enough that could do this in all conditions in
0: I don't know why we're laughing, sorry. What's really interesting about some of these ideas?
1: I'm just imagining like a skyscraper, so it's like, bigger, higher, higher. Where does it end?
0: I mean, just these ideas, though, they're so simple, like compressed air blowing a turbine, a crane dropping a concrete block.
21: That's exactly what you need, because energy storage, when done at a seasonal level, has to be so cheap that you need to use materials that are very cheap. So, for comparison, the lithium ion battery pack price right now is $100 a kilowatt hour, roughly. What you would need for seasonal storage is between $1 and $10 per kilowatt hour. You need stuff that is really, really cheap that you can turn around in some form to store energy and then retrieve it back.
0: And the amazing thing about lithium-ion batteries is they release 95% of the energy which they took in to be charged in the first place. But that's not true of lots of other batteries, is it?
21: Yes. I mean, even in batteries that store energy in chemical form, lithium-ion is very efficient, putting back 90 to 95% of the energy that goes in. All the other types of energy storage devices that we talked about, hydropower or compressed air or sand, these are much less efficient because there are physical things moving, you know, moving water up a hill and moving it back down through a turbine. You typically get only half or even a third of the energy back out of the system that you put in to store.
1: Is there an argument as well, particularly with lithium, because China controls most of the lithium processing, that's right, isn't it? That you don't want to swap dependence on, say, foreign fossil fuels for dependence on Chinese lithium?
21: Yes, but to some extent, because foreign fossil fuel addiction is one that will continue to be an addiction, because once you've used the fossil fuels, you've converted it to greenhouse gases, and you don't want that. But then you go back to the same supplier to buy more fossil fuels. With batteries, you buy it once, you can use it for 20 years. Then at the end of its life, you can recycle those metals and make that battery in your own home country. You don't have to continuously go back to China for more batteries if you were so inclined and so worried about the supply chain. So yes, there's a dependence, but it's not an equivalence between fossil fuels and batteries.
0: Do you think batteries can get us all the way through to a clean energy grid, a world where we can ditch fossil fuels? Or are there other major challenges on the grid that we don't have solutions for yet?
21: Well, on the grid, we don't yet have all the technologies we will need for a 100% solar and wind powered grid. But we don't need a 100% solar powered and wind powered grid. We need a clean grid. We can have nuclear, we can have geothermal. At some point, there'll be nuclear fusion. There are other forms of clean energy generation that we can use to have a clean grid. So batteries can go very far, but not all the way, because we are consuming more and more of our energy in the form of electricity. That means grids are getting bigger and bigger. And batteries are cheap, but they're not so cheap that they can manage for the sort of seasonal demand in some countries like the UK. So you're going to need other forms of clean generation alongside. In industry, they call it baseload, something that can run when you want it to run, like a nuclear power plant or like a geothermal power plant. But I think that's a question we also don't need to worry about for some time. There is no grid in the world that is anywhere close to 100% solar or wind. There's a long way to go, and batteries can take us a long way.
1: Thank you, Akshat, for joining us.
21: Oh, this is fun. Thank you.
0: Thank you, Akshat.
1: And thank you for listening. Don't forget, if you have a climate question of your own, then email theclimatequestion@bbc.com.
0: The production team were Diane Richardson, Simon Watts, Melanie Stewart-Smith, Gareth Jones and Tom Brignall. I'm Greg Jackson.
1: And I'm Jordan Dunbar. From all of us, goodbye.

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0: Welcome to Tech Life on the BBC World Service. Today we have a special edition from inside the UK's national supercomputer. We learn what it does, who gets to use it, and put some numbers on the sheer size of it.
1: So we've got 750,080 cores across the whole system. And that's what makes a supercomputer. It's just really big.
0: That's to come with me, Imran Rahman Jones, after the latest world news.
2: BBC News with Emily Thomas. Israel marks 3 years since the Hamas-led attacks on October the 7th. More than 1,100 people were killed and over 250 taken hostage. Ceremonies began with a minute's silence in Israel. In France, the Interior Minister has banned police from using stun grenades during student protests. On Monday, one of them blew off a schoolboy's hand. Laurent Nunez also announced investigations into the excessive use of force. Bulgarian rescue officials say they haven't found any survivors from a ship that was struck by a drone in the Black Sea early on Tuesday. Ukraine has blamed Russia for the attack. President Zelensky says Russian airstrikes have killed at least 11 people across Ukraine. At least two residents of Kiev died during overnight attacks. Myanmar's military leader Min Aung Hlaing is in Malaysia for talks on repatriating thousands of Rohingya refugees. The Malaysian Prime Minister is under growing pressure to reduce the number of asylum seekers from Myanmar. The government of Mali says the army is taking control of the northern town of Kidal. It's a day after a separatist movement withdrew their fighters from the strategically important town. Prosecutors in Taiwan have indicted 10 Taiwanese nationals for allegedly exporting restricted US semiconductor chips to China. Authorities say the suspects used forged documents to obtain the chips. Sri Lanka's anti-corruption authorities have arrested the former First Lady Shirati Rajapaksa over allegations that a charity linked to her misused donations meant for a children's hospital. Officials say a scanner allegedly brought with the money had already been gifted by the Chinese government. And one of football's greatest players, Lionel Messi, has made his final international appearance for Argentina in a 3-0 win against Benin. But he'll continue to play club football in the United States. And that's the latest world news from the BBC.
0: Hello, it's Tech Life's Imran Rahman Jones on this week. And for this episode, we're focusing on something I think is very cool. I've been given the whole programme to tell you about a place I visited a few weeks ago now, not far from Edinburgh. It's not something I think most people in Scotland's capital city know is even there, but I was invited to take a look around. So after passing some of their security checks, I got in a taxi and headed towards the city limits. We've been given instructions on how to get to our location, which isn't exactly a secret, but you have to know what to search for on Google Maps to get it to show up. Our taxi turned off the main road, took us through some woods, and up to a large metal gate. We pressed the buzzer, and the gate slowly slid open. We had arrived at our destination, a squat, quite nondescript, single-storey building. Today, I'm going to tell you about the day I spent exploring the site of the UK's national supercomputer. We'll explain exactly what a supercomputer does.
1: So we can model and simulate really big problems on it that would never fit onto a laptop or even a really, really big gaming PC.
0: Who gets to use it?
3: It is really exciting because we'll be able to solve problems that we haven't really dreamt of solving before, and now it becomes a reality.
0: Why I ended up on the building's roof.
1: These big things that look really like the back end of a lorry, these are called hybrid coolers.
0: And what's going on right next door, where an even more powerful machine is being built.
1: It'll use 5 times more power, so 20 megawatts as opposed to 4 megawatts, but it'll do 50 times more sums.
0: On the BBC World Service, this is a special edition of Tech Life from the UK's national supercomputer. To understand what a supercomputer is, we have to go back into history, to the birth of something called parallel computing. In the 1950s, computer scientists were getting frustrated with the physical limits their machines would hit. Each task would have to be completed one after the other. Complex calculations could take days or even weeks to finish. So scientists came up with an idea. What if they could split these larger tasks into smaller pieces and work on them all at the same time? In 1960, a major milestone arrived in France, the Ball Gamma 60, one of the first computers specifically designed around this concept of parallel processing. That was the spark the rest of the tech world needed. The most influential pioneer, an American called Seymour Cray, was named the father of supercomputing and advanced the field by building a series of world-leading facilities right up until his death in the 1990s. By that time, governments, research labs and universities had all built their own supercomputers. Today, there are thousands all over the world. Of the 500 most powerful, the US has by far the most, followed by Japan, Germany, China and France. But if you really want to find out what a supercomputer does, you have to go and see one. Which is why we ended up at the Advanced Computing Facility just outside of Edinburgh and speaking to its director, Professor Mark Parsons.
1: So a supercomputer is a very large computer that we use to solve really big scientific research problems where we can calculate answers to the questions we have on a big computer. And they are at the very, very leading edge of all computing technology.
4: What does a supercomputer do that a normal laptop or someone's phone can't do?
1: So it does two things. One is it can do a huge number of calculations. So the computer I'm going to show you in a minute, Archer 2, can do 20 million billion calculations every second. But the other thing is, because it's lots and lots of smaller computers joined together, it's got a huge amount of memory. So we can model and simulate really big problems on it that would never fit onto a laptop or even a really, really big gaming PC.
4: So what kind of things are we talking about here? What can we use the supercomputer to help us with?
1: Supercomputers are used across every aspect of our lives. We just never know it. So, for example, every time you get in an aeroplane, the wings have been modeled on a supercomputer, the engines, how much fuel those engines use, all that's been modeled on a supercomputer. We model wind farms. We model viruses. So we did a huge amount of work during COVID. Some of the stuff that they're used for, we really don't see, but it impinges deeply on our everyday lives. So in your mobile phone, you've got the silicon chip, you've got the screen, you've got the battery. All of these different materials that are used to build these things are modeled on supercomputers. And we would never have produced the whole silicon revolution that's powering our lives without supercomputers helping over the last 50 years.
4: We're here out of town, and there were some security steps that we had to get through. Why is it so important to have so much security before we get to the supercomputer?
1: Well, two reasons, really. First of all, supercomputers cost a lot of money, but also they're using huge amounts of power. They're very, very big, and we need to make them secure so that people don't injure themselves, and also so that we can protect the investment the government's made.
4: How much are we talking here, money-wise? How much does it cost to run this place?
1: So my electricity bill this year is about £9 million.
4: Okay.
1: So, and when we get the new supercomputer, it's going to be well over £40 million a year. So big money.
0: We left the meeting room we were in and Mark buzzed his security pass through a series of heavy doors. As we walked through the long whitewashed corridors lit by fluorescent lights, we got deeper into the building until we reached the UK's national supercomputer. Archer 2. As we stepped through the door, a wall of noise and heat hit us.
4: It's really warm. It gets quite warm in here.
1: It does get warm.
0: It's a reminder of the power of these machines, all working on trillions of calculations a second. They're lined up inside large metal cupboards set out in rows. Picture something like a giant gym locker room. But when you open the lockers...
1: So let me show you.
0: Instead of coats and bags, you're faced with a mass of wires, flashing lights, and neatly arranged water pipes.
1: So this is one rack, and in this rack, we've got lots of what we call blades, and within each blade are four servers. So think of that as a PC. It's got four cores in a laptop, In this whole cabinet here, we've got 32,768 cores. So you've got the equivalent of about 8,000 laptops just in this rack.
4: Just in this one. And we've got a whole row of them.
1: And we've got four rows of just like this. So 23 racks in total. So we've got 750,080 cores across the whole system. And that's what makes a supercomputer. It's just really big.
4: So if we pulled one of these out, we would see the servers, the computer chips inside.
1: Yes, and we'll show you one of those in a moment.
4: Brilliant.
1: So as you walk down here, it's going to get much louder. You can hear all the fans. This is all the storage, and this is where the users connect to. And our users connect to the supercomputer from all around the UK, and in fact, we've got international users as well. But it's

0: and onto a trolley. A blade is about the size and shape of a small flat-screen TV lying on its side, with a number of green circuit boards fit into it among shiny copper processors, and, snugly fit between them, sticks of memory.
1: But they look different because they've got water cooling on them. So we're taking all the heat out in water.
2: Okay, so we've got water running through these pipes.
1: All these black pipes have got water in them. And then running across the top of the processor, running across the communications cards, and running across the memory.
2: They're quite small, given how powerful they all are when they work together.
1: What we learned in supercomputing over the last 30 years is building very dense systems makes them much more efficient from a power and cooling point of view. When I started my career in 1994, I think I calculated this computer is 18 million times more powerful.
2: Wow. Yeah? Okay.
1: It's just amazing.
2: So yeah, completely off the scale.
1: Yeah.
2: Is it hard to keep up? Because it seems like the development is so quick.
1: Well, this is the thing. So Archer 2 started service in early 2021, and we're in 2026, and it's completely out of date. And so later this year, Archer 2 will be turned off. And late 27, the new system will be installed and running. So the next national supercomputer is 50 times faster than Archer 2, which I've just shown you.
2: Wow. And similar size?
1: It'll probably be about double the physical size. It'll use 5 times more power, so 20 megawatts as opposed to 4 megawatts, but it'll do 50 times more sums. So supercomputers, yes, they use more power today, but they can do many, many more sums. So they're actually more energy efficient than they've ever been.
0: Let's leave Mark for a bit. We'll meet him again later on the roof. I want to go on to how the supercomputer is used. As Mark said earlier, it's a national resource, which means scientists can apply to use its immense power for their research. A quick diversion, though, to South America and a new telescope in Chile, the Vera C. Rubin Observatory. It takes hundreds of detailed photos of the universe every night, and these celestial skyscapes are sent around the world for people to study. One of those studying it is cosmologist Professor Joe Zuntz of the University of Edinburgh.
3: We're interested in the structure of the universe, the laws of gravity that shape it and its history and the Big Bang that began it. So what supercomputers like Archer 2 do for people like me is let us analyse data like this. It's all very well taking these fantastic photos. If you just have them as pictures, they're not very exciting. You can't do much with them. What we want to do is understand them and model them and like extract data from them.
0: What are you looking to analyse?
3: So
0: what do you want to see?
3: I'm particularly excited about something called dark energy. So dark energy is a very mysterious phenomenon in our universe. And when you look at these distant galaxies, you can detect that they're moving away from us. And we always kind of thought, okay, they're moving away, but they must be slowing down because gravity would be pulling them back together again. But about 25, 30 years ago, we learned that they're not. They're actually speeding up and getting faster and faster and faster. So that means there's some kind of anti-gravity effect. So the positioning of that matter in the universe depends on how it's been pushed around by this weird anti-gravity dark energy force.
0: And then what kind of information are you hoping to get out of the supercomputer?
3: Yeah, so we're interested in measuring every single one of these galaxies. And there are literally billions of these things. There's going to be about 10 billion galaxies in this particular data set. So this, what the supercomputers do for us is model every single one of these galaxies. So they try and figure out its colours, like what kind of light it gives off. They try and measure its shape, like how squashed it is in different directions, how big it is. And they try and just measure its location. So we write programs on these supercomputers which split up these vast images and send them all to different pieces of the supercomputer. But to have that happen in a sensible length of time, they have to be all in one place and all have access to massive amounts of memory and massive amounts of storage space to record all the information that we measure about them.
0: What do you see once the supercomputer's made all those calculations?
2: What do you then get back on your laptop screen?
3: So this might seem anticlimactic for people, but what we do is turn these beautiful pictures into just long lists of numbers. So we have a massive, massive data table which records everything you can possibly measure about every single one of these galaxies. You know, six different ways of measuring how big it is. You know,

0: how near it is to other galaxies nearby it, those kind of questions, which we can then use to do the actual science part with. So the analysis that we do, for people like me at least, starts from these wonderful tables of data.
1: How do you actually get access to the computer? Do you ring them up and say, oh, I need it for this day so I can do all my data for me?
0: It varies quite a lot. So mostly no. Mostly what you do is you fill in a form on the web somewhere and somebody vouches for you to tell them you're not just someone trying to, you know, use it for bad things. And then you have a whole process of getting your data there first. So you have to get your data there over the internet, and that takes a while. And then you use what would look very, very primitive to most people. When you connect to a supercomputer, you get a little text line of, you know, little tiny bit of white text on a black background just telling you the name of the computer. And there you are.
1: And you can just do that from your office.
0: That's the great thing. Yeah, you can do that from your office. You can do that from the bus. So you can launch these things because all these computers are kind of there working in the background all the time. So, I will request, hey, I'd like 50,000 hours of your computing time, something like that. And then I get put in a queue so I can say, okay, please queue up this program running 5,000 times on 5,000 different images, something like that. And then it will all kind of queue them all up and wait for there to be enough space to put them all on the computer and run them at different times.
1: Have you seen a change, say, compared to 5 years ago using facilities like this compared to now?
0: Absolutely. There are things we just couldn't do 5 years ago, 10 years ago. When I started in this field, our big university supercomputer was something that I could now fit on a laptop, you know, because it's scaled up that much. And it's always a kind of arms race between the telescopes getting better and better and getting more and more data and the computers getting big enough to actually process that data. So yeah, it's an amazing thing to watch happen in over the course of like 20 years.
1: The supercomputer is also used for projects more down to earth. A lot of medical researchers use it to model blood flow, predict how pathogens spread in the air, and even create digital replicas of beating hearts to study cardiac disease. Beyond medicine, it's been used to analyse the engineering of clean water, simulate coral flows in the Indian Ocean, and improve the safety of nuclear reactors. And then we get to climate change. Understanding zero carbon fuel combustion, simulating ice flows, making wind farms more efficient, and forecasting weather and climate patterns. So time to introduce our next scientist, who works at the University of Edinburgh and the Met Office, the UK's National Weather and Climate Service.
2: Hi, my name is Michelle Wieland. I'm Professor of High Performance Computing Applications at the University of Edinburgh, and I'm also the Met Office Joint Chair.
1: So what does that mean, Professor of High Performance Applications?
2: So Professor of High Performance Computing Applications basically means that I work on how we use supercomputers to solve scientific and industrial problems. Applications here could be anything from weather forecasting to how to simulate wind turbines, how to make them more efficient. So it's a broad range of applications.
1: So day to day, how does the supercomputer come into your work? What are you actually doing that requires something that big?
2: So what we're doing is we're helping scientists and industry simulate the problems they have in the real world that they can't solve experimentally. We solve those via computers. And one good example here is weather forecasting. You want to forecast tomorrow's weather today. You want to know where the wind is blowing, what the temperature will be, what the pressure is, all those sort of things, and that includes solving very complicated mathematical equations. In order to do that at high accuracy and high resolution, the way we are used to weather forecasting to be today, you need very large supercomputers.
1: Is it fair to say you're basically simulating lots of scenarios of what might happen, say, with the weather tomorrow?
2: Correct. So what you do is you take lots of observations across the globe. So all aircraft that fly have sensors that measure temperature and humidity and so on. And there's buoys in the ocean and there's weather stations. And you gather all that data. And that data is then what you call assimilated. So put into form that you can feed it into computer. And based on that, you're then forecasting the weather. You take all these observations, you feed them in. And the more observations you have, the better the quality of the observations and the more computational power you have, the more accurate your forecast will be.
1: And so we've got a new one being built at the moment that's going to be a lot more powerful than the current one. Does that excite you? What's that going to be
2: like?
1: Yeah,
2: absolutely. I think for things like weather and climate science, it'll open doors to something called K-scale simulations. K-scale means kilometer scale. And it'll do things like, if you think of the city of Edinburgh, it's not that big. You maybe, I don't know how much it is, 15 square kilometers or so. If you chop that up into boxes that are too big, you're going to lose a lot of detail. But with things like K-scale, where you can really chop an area like Edinburgh up into very small boxes, you could potentially do localized forecasting of things like flash flooding in a city. And the same is true for climate projections. Climate projections at the moment take a huge amount of time to run. It's very different from weather, because you don't care what the weather's going to be like on a Tuesday in 2050, but you know, want to roughly know what the weather's like. So the computation required, the amount of data that needs to be processed, the amount of statistical analysis that is required, it's just vast. The more compute power you have, the more accurate your predictions can be, the more accurately you can prepare for whatever you need to do to either mitigate the change or learn to live with it. So yeah, it is really exciting because we'll be able to solve problems that we haven't really dreamt of solving before, and now it becomes a reality.
1: So for us, the effect of computers is powerful. It's not only our weather forecast app on our phone will get much better, but in generations to come, hopefully the effects of climate change might be able to be dealt with a bit better.
2: Yeah, we'll be able to understand what we need to do as humans to either live with the climate change or, you know, what we can do to mitigate it, as I said. But it's also it's not just, you know, my app says it's going to be 20 degrees tomorrow. But it goes beyond that. It's about transport, it's about insurance, about weather warnings is another one. I mean, people want to accurately know when there's going to be a really dangerous storm. Those sort of things. But it goes very broadly. Supercomputing really touches on every aspect of life. Weather and climate is one particular one, but it touches on many, many things.
1: So, scientists like Michelle work to try and better predict climate and weather patterns. But one of the criticisms of data centres, which is what the supercomputer essentially is their impact on the environment. They use huge amounts of power, equivalent to a small village, and they need water. In fact, they need a lot of water to help cool the hot servers. The Archer 2 computer is covered with these interconnecting red and blue pipes, which link up to the building's roof. And that's where we're heading next. Okay, so we're up on the roof now, and we're among these four huge rows of giant metallic racks.
3: So these are our cooling towers. We've got two types here. Behind us are just dry air coolers with a little bit of chilling, that's like air conditioning below. On the other side, these big things that look really like the back end of a lorry, these are called hybrid coolers. Most of the year, all we do is we blow or suck cold Scottish air through them to cool the water.
1: And that is basically, so all the heat from the computer that's directly below us all comes up here.
3: It does, in these huge pipes. And when the big new system's running, it'll have 220,000 litres of water in it, in a closed loop. And we'll be moving a ton of water a second through these pipes. So it's really, really big engineering.
1: And those noises we can hear in the background, those are the brand new supercomputer being built.
3: Exactly. That is our contractor for the extension to this room. We're more than doubling the size of this room. What you can see in front of you, all this cooling technology, cools 6 megawatts of supercomputer, and we're adding another 18 megawatts behind us.
1: The headline figure we've seen is £750 million, yep, pounds, which is about $1 billion.
3: Yep.
1: Where does all that money go?
3: So the extension to this room's a little bit over £70 million. The supercomputer itself will be between £300 and £350 million. Then the electricity will cost somewhere around £160, £180 million. And then there's a few tens of million to pay for us to run the system. And that just adds up to £750 million by the time you've added it all up.
1: Does that have a name, Archer 3?
3: No, currently it has the very boring name, the Next National Supercomputer.
1: Oh,
3: because we've not agreed on the name yet.
1: It does what it says on the tin.
3: It does.
1: So 5 years after the new one's built, will you then be having to build more because
3: yes,
1: they go out of date
3: so
1: quickly?
3: We will probably year five, year six of the new system, that's when the next one will come in. And it's just a continuous cadence of systems coming in, running for 5 or 6 years, being retired, and the new system coming in.
1: That must make your job exciting.
3: It's very exciting.
1: You're always right on the cutting edge.
3: We're right on the cutting edge, and we're always planning for what we're going to do next.
1: Yeah, it's amazing. Thanks to Professors Mark Parsons, Joe Zuntz and Michelle Wieland of the University of Edinburgh, and to the whole team at the National Supercomputing Centre who hosted us for today's programme. Here on Tech Life, we sometimes end up talking about quite difficult and sometimes bleak issues. For the past month or so, we've been hearing much about whether AI will end the world, for example. We cover social media addiction, child safety, alleged workers' rights abuses, and we shouldn't shy away from them, and we will continue to address these important topics. But these kinds of stories make some people question whether technological progress is doing more harm to many of us, while the benefits go to a minuscule number of powerful people. Then we have days like this, looking around an awesome bit of kit, seeing the number of people who work together to make it run, seeing how cutting-edge tech helps scientists like Joe and Michelle with their research, and seeing how that can benefit all of us. It's a great reminder of the incredible positives tech projects can have, and with a democratic mission and a mandate to use their tech for good, how places like this can inspire progress, now and for the future. Today's Tech Life special was produced and presented by me, Imran Rahman Jones. Chris will be back with you next week and would love to be able to read out some of your thoughts on today's episode. Email techlife@bbc.co.uk or you can send us a WhatsApp on +44 330 1230 320. Thanks, as always, for listening.
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9: Hello, I'm Celia Hatton. It's 10 hours GMT. Welcome to the newsroom. Coming up, 3 years on from the October 7th attacks, Israel pauses and remembers.
10: What we've been seeing is buses arriving here, bringing some groups from Israeli schools. There have been visiting foreign dignitaries and also, of course, the bereaved families and the survivors.
9: Our correspondent covering Gaza also tells us why he thinks so many in the territory are stuck in time. Also in the programme, the convicted killer Krista Pike not only survived an execution attempt, she's now conscious and talking. Myanmar's leader is visiting Malaysia. We'll tell you why that marks a big political shift. And one of the greatest to ever play the game, football legend Lionel Messi plays for Argentina for the last time.
11: I really started following the Argentina national team because of Messi.
12: I think that more than a void, he leaves a lesson for all the young people, that beyond football or not, you have to put your heart into it.
9: That's all coming up. Stay with us.
13: BBC News with Emily Thomas. Israel's commemorating the third anniversary of the October the 7th attack, when more than 1,100 people were killed in a Hamas-led offensive launched from Gaza. 251 people were taken hostage. Memorial events began with a minute's silence in Israel. Vigils are being held around the world. The Hamas-run health ministry says Israel has killed more than 74,000 people in Gaza and reduced much of the territory to rubble in retaliation. Adam Ma'anit is a British-Israeli man whose cousin was killed by Hamas gunmen.
14: I spent since October 7th every waking hour doing everything I could to try to get Tzachi back alive. I met the prime minister, I met the foreign minister, I did everything I possibly could think of, and I'm sitting here having failed, and I carry that with me, that feeling of heartbreak.
13: The French Interior Minister, Laurent Nunez, has banned police from using stun grenades during student protests 2 days after one of them blew off a schoolboy's hand. On Tuesday, 250,000 people took part in rallies across France to demand more investment in education, including better school facilities and teachers. Bulgarian rescue officials say they haven't found any survivors from a ship that was struck by a drone in the Black Sea earlier on Tuesday. The search for the 10 missing crew members has now been called off. Ukraine says the drone attack was launched by Russia. Bulgaria's Prime Minister, Ruman Radev, says a bigger effort is needed to find a diplomatic solution to the war.
15: So we must ensure the defence of our territory and contribute to the NATO alliance's comprehensive defence capabilities. But at the same time, I'm convinced that pouring money into this war and endless rearmament is much more expensive than efforts towards diplomacy and towards finding a lasting solution for peace. And our government will continue to work toward that end.
13: Ukrainian officials say at least 15 people have been killed in Russian airstrikes across the country. He called the attacks the Russian army's birthday gift for Vladimir Putin, who turns 74 today. Vitaly Shevchenko is our chief analyst at BBC Monitoring.
16: The most lethal strike took place in Prilukie, a town east of Kyiv, where a Russian missile partially destroyed a five-storey apartment block. At least 9 people were killed there, including 3 children, and another 38 were wounded. In the capital, Kyiv, at least 2 people were killed as some garages were hit. Further east, 2 people were confirmed dead and part of a street destroyed in Kremenchuk. President Volodymyr Zelensky says Ukraine's energy system was a key target of the attacks.
13: Vitaly Shevchenko reporting there. You're listening to the latest world news from the BBC. Myanmar's leader, Min Aung Hlaing, is in Malaysia for talks on repatriating thousands of Rohingya refugees. The visit is a surprise as the Malaysian Prime Minister, Anwar Ibrahim, has been widely critical of the government in Myanmar, which seized power in a coup in 2021. Mr. Ibrahim is under growing pressure to reduce the number of asylum seekers from Myanmar ahead of elections next year. The US military has imposed a month-long night curfew for its soldiers based on the Japanese island of Okinawa after a Marine was accused of murdering and robbing a local woman. The Marine, Jacob Ballard, is suspected of killing Anna Yagi in a hotel on Saturday and taking her wallet and backpack. He denies the allegations. Sri Lanka's anti-corruption authorities have arrested the former First Lady, Shiranti Rajapaksa, over allegations that a charity linked to her misused donations to a children's hospital. Anbarasan Etarajan reports.
17: Sri Lankan investigators want to question the 73-year-old Shiranti Rajapaksa in connection with a $30,000 donation collected by the Sirilia Savia charity for a specialized scanner intended for a state-run cancer hospital. Officials say the scanner had already been donated by the Chinese government. Shiranti Rajapaksa has denied any wrongdoing, saying the money had not been appropriated. Her husband served as president from 2005 to 2015 and remains one of the most influential political figures. Other members of the Rajapaksa family have also faced allegations of corruption.
13: The Nobel Prize in Chemistry has been awarded to the French scientist Henri Cagon and Kenzo Suai from Japan. The Swedish Nobel Assembly said the two men are being honoured for the discovery of nonlinear effects and autocatalysis in organic synthesis. And that's the latest world news from the BBC.
18: Hello, I'm Celia Hatton. This is the newsroom on the BBC World Service. It's October 7th, an anniversary day that carries a lot of significance in the Middle East. 3 years ago today, the Hamas-led attack on Israel began in what would become the single deadliest day for Jews since the Holocaust.
9: Hamas militants breached the border into Israel, attacked military bases, and stormed through villages, burning homes and killing civilians. The attackers also gunned down hundreds of people at a music festival. In total, around 1,200 people were killed that day. 251 others were taken as hostages. Israel responded by launching a military offensive in Gaza, triggering a war in which more than 74,200 Palestinians have been killed. That's according to the Hamas-run health ministry. Later, we'll hear about the current situation inside Gaza, where Israeli attacks are continuing despite a U.S.-brokered ceasefire. But first, our Middle East correspondent, Yolan Nell, visited the kibbutz of Nir Oz, bordering Gaza, one of the community's hardest hit on the 7th of October.
19: Time stands still in this burnt-out house in Nir Oz, where a couple and their three young children were murdered by Hamas fighters in their bomb shelter. Dalit Aharon, hiding in her own safe room in another part of the kibbutz, got a message from Tamar Simantov.
20: She wrote, "They shoot us." And after that, she wrote with lot of mistake, "We are very injured." From what we understand after, they touched the house. The children was dying from suffocation. So all the family was killed.
19: Dalit is showing me around with her husband, Achi.
2: Do you support some of the houses being left like this so people can understand what happened?
21: Everybody needs to see and to know what happened, should see the destruction, pure hatred that happened here.
19: In the deserted communal dining room, birds have made nests in the ceiling. Dalit points out the coloured stickers on the rows of residents' post boxes.
20: On October 7, we were 400 people. One of four was either murdered or kidnapped. The red stickers are the one that murder, and the black stickers is the one that kidnap. Some of them were kidnapped and then murder there.
19: Among those killed in Gaza were Sharib Bibas and her two sons, the youngest a baby. They were seen in a video surrounded by Palestinian gunmen.
20: This is the hardest house for me, because Shiri was a very, very good friend of mine. She was like a sister.
19: The pain is too much for some survivors now making new lives elsewhere. But Dalit, whose parents were founders of the kibbutz, is determined to return when it's fully rebuilt in 2 years' time.
20: For memory of Shiri's and for all the people that didn't have the chance to live here, and for memory of my parents, and to continue our roots.
19: Dozens of burnt-out homes have already been torn down. Just the bomb shelters made of reinforced concrete still need to be removed. A few former hostages are back living in Nir Oz in smart, newly built villas. Emmy Palmer is director of the rebuilding project.
22: We started an entire replanning of the kibbutz. It's trauma-informed design. It tries to help you feel at home and yet feel that the place has changed enough so you're not triggered by every step that you take.
19: There are still unanswered questions about security next to war-torn Gaza, and political accountability for the huge security failures is a big issue in Israel's upcoming general election. But as Aki chalks up a surfboard at a beach in southern Israel, he and Dalit are focusing on their own healing. This is the first 7th of October anniversary since all the hostages were returned, dead and alive.
21: Until the hostages came back, it was the only thing on our mind. And now it's our recovery, or some kind of recovery, as much as we can.
19: Aki was taught to surf by an Israeli therapy organization. Today, Dalit cheers him on from the beach. The couple still face huge struggles, but say they're trying to ride out the waves of their trauma.
9: Yolan Nell reporting. Across Israel, memorial events are taking place to mark the third anniversary of the Hamas attacks. Yolan joined us from one of those memorials near the site of the Nova Music Festival, where hundreds of Israelis were killed.
2: We've seen many moving scenes here of bereaved parents cleaning and putting candles to the memorials of their lost loved ones. Right behind me is the dance floor of the Nova Festival.
10: it was turned into really a killing field 3 years ago today. Now it's been transformed into a memorial. And for each of those people who were killed, mostly Israelis in their 20s and 30s who just come here for a party at the end of the Jewish holidays, there have been big sort of posts put up which have their names, their stories, and pictures of them. And we have seen buses of young Israelis coming here, some of them with school groups. We've seen Israeli politicians arriving to pay their respects on this day of reflection. Visiting foreign dignitaries have been here as well.
18: Yolan, you mentioned politicians arriving where you are. We're just a few weeks away from some crucial elections in Israel. How have the legacy of those Hamas attacks affected the discussion that's being had inside Israel now?
10: I mean, security is really a major issue going into this general election. It's the first election that will be taking place since the 7th of October attacks, and many people were surprised actually at the government's choice of timing, which in the end means that the elections come just when this anniversary will be very much in people's minds. But there have been demands, particularly from those who were personally affected by what happened on that shocking day, for a state commission of inquiry. That has not happened up to now from the government of the Israeli Prime Minister Benjamin Netanyahu, and his political rivals are really accusing him of being responsible for many of the failures in security that led to the 7th of October attacks.
18: Yolan Nell. Well, as bereaved relatives are gathering at the Nova Music Festival site, not far away, just across the border in Gaza, loud bangs were heard early on Wednesday. Israeli airstrikes in Gaza have continued despite a US-brokered ceasefire between Israel and Hamas last year. Palestinian officials say two people were killed in the latest strikes overnight. So how are Palestinians feeling today on the third anniversary of those October the 7th attacks? I spoke with our Gaza correspondent, Rushdie Abu Alouf, who's in Istanbul.
0: There is no official memorial or any event in Gaza to mark that day, but you know, hundreds, maybe thousands of Palestinians use the social media to mark that day. People are posting before and after, before when they used to enjoy the life in Gaza despite all of the difficulties, and after, since October the 7th, they are not enjoying one day of full, you know, peaceful, despite a year of a ceasefire. The situation continued to deteriorate. Humanitarian situation in Gaza is very bad. People still, after 3 years, queuing to get the clean water and food. Many of the two-thirds of the population, they live in a makeshift tents across Gaza, and the majority of the people lost their homes, their loved ones. Despite the ceasefire, about 1,500 people have been killed in a continuous Israeli-like targeting, mainly Hamas, but many civilians are always caught in the Israeli strikes in Gaza. So it is a day that has changed their life once and forever.
18: Rushdie, going back to that day, I was presenting on BBC television that day, and I was the first person to interview you inside Gaza when Hamas started firing rockets into Israel. I remember you were standing on the roof of the BBC bureau in Gaza, at first with not even with a helmet or a flak jacket on. And as the day wore on, I remember you put that protective gear on as I continued to speak with you. Going back to that day, how long did it take you to realize that this was an event like no other that Gaza had seen?
0: It was very chaotic the first couple of hours. We were just, you know, starting our day as normal when kids were getting ready to go to school, and suddenly we had big explosions and rockets flying from all over Gaza. By then we were not recognizing that Hamas is doing this massive attack on Israel, and very quickly we started to receive videos and photos from Hamas and some local journalists about it, and within a couple of hours we realized that this is the biggest event we might face and we might cover. Even standing in that roof that day was not safe. Our buildings were collapsing around us, and we were all the time trying to protect ourselves while continue, you know, to cover the story. And nobody in Gaza was, you know, ever expected a day like this. People clearly marked this today in their posts. They were saying that we would never expect that the next morning is not coming yet. Like most of them said, that we are still stuck in that morning and we are still stuck. People are, you know, suffering, and they will continue to suffer for a long time because there is no solution in the horizon. There is no negotiation. Everything is, you know, stopped.
18: Rushdie Abu-Alouf. And there's more analysis of what's happening today on the BBC News website, plus news on the state of the ceasefire in Gaza and the upcoming elections in Israel. You're listening to the Newsroom on the BBC World Service. Let's focus on the U.S. state of Tennessee now. That's where the convicted murderer, Krista Pike, has been in hospital in Nashville since she survived a botched execution attempt last Wednesday. Her lawyers now say Krista Pike has regained consciousness and is talking. In a statement, they said she's receiving critical medical care while handcuffed and shackled to a hospital bed. She was sentenced to death in 1996 for the murder of 19-year-old Colleen Slemmer. Our North America editor Sarah Smith is following developments.
1: Lawyers representing Krista Pike have just told us that she is now conscious and speaking and continuing to receive medical care in hospital. That's after the failed attempt to execute her in the state of Tennessee 6 days ago. They say her recovery is medically unprecedented. Long-term prognosis isn't known. They don't know whether she suffered brain damage or any other lasting injuries. There is, we're told, severe damage to her arm, where two lethal doses of pentobarbital were injected into her arm in an attempt to kill her, but that execution failed and she was taken to hospital, at which point the state of Tennessee stopped trying to kill her and started trying to save her life. She was taken into intensive care, put on a ventilator and life support. Now that she has recovered consciousness, her lawyers are once again asking the governor of Tennessee to commute her sentence, not to try to execute her again, but instead to give her a sentence of life imprisonment without any possibility of parole. And what we do know is that the state of Tennessee has said they will not attempt any more executions this year after the failure to successfully execute Krista Pike and others in that state this year so far.
18: Sarah Smith. Well, Dr. Joe Zivit is an anesthesiologist who's been advising Krista Pike's defense team. He's been speaking to the BBC about her condition.
3: She's better than she was when she was first, you know, removed from the execution chamber. I think she's now extubated. That is, she's off the mechanical ventilator and she's able to communicate, to talk. She doesn't have much memory of what happened to her. Her first memory seemed to be being a patient in the hospital with a breathing tube down her throat. I think she knows sort of at least who she is and now knows where she is. So those are, you know, positive findings.
18: Dr. Joel Zivit. Well, Malaysia used to be one of the strongest critics of the military regime in Myanmar. But in a signal of changing regional alliances, Myanmar's ruler, Minong Lai, is in Malaysia for talks with its Prime Minister, Anwar Ibrahim. The two-day visit comes as Malaysia's pushing ahead with a controversial move to repatriate thousands of migrants from Myanmar, many of them Muslim Rohingya refugees. The repatriation is happening even though rights groups and UN experts have warned those people could face danger and persecution back in Myanmar, where a civil war is being fought. I asked our Southeast Asia correspondent Jonathan Head in Bangkok to tell me more about Malaysia's U-turn on Myanmar.
5: Malaysia's the fifth member of ASEAN now to accept official visits by Minong Lai since he held his much-criticised election earlier in the year, cementing his position as president. Malaysia is the most significant because of its previous stance, such strong stance, against the military government and its legitimacy. Malaysia still doesn't officially recognise the government. It's bizarre that he's getting this official state welcome, and yet his government is not legally recognised. Malaysia's ambassador doesn't actually sit as an ambassador in Myanmar. Anwar Ibrahim has done this, he says, simply because he said there are practical requirements, that there are things I have to talk to the man who effectively runs the government in Myanmar about, and that most critically is the number of asylum seekers from Myanmar in Malaysia, 200,000 Rohingyas, tens of thousands of other Burmese as well. And he says that unless I meet him, we can't address this, and it's become an extremely heated issue in Malaysia after this toxic online campaign of hostility towards Rohingyas back in June and July. At a time where Mr. Anwar's popularity has fallen sharply, he faces an election within a year. It's a very heated topic, so you can understand why he sees the need to be responding to the hostility towards migrants, to be doing something. The question really is, what's he going to get out of this visit? And I would question whether he's going to get anything meaningful at all.
18: Well, some migrants have already been sent back to Myanmar. What awaits them there?
5: It was very unclear, and we're not getting much transparency from the Myanmar government. I mean, everyone knows about the 1,500 who went back in Myanmar Navy ships last week. There have been thousands of others who had to pay for their own airfares, who've flown back. And in those cases, they probably got some family support. But I mean, none of the migrants who've gone back, by the way, so far are Rohingyas, who are the target of hostility. So Prime Minister Anwar has let people believe that these arrangements he's made to send migrants back are targeting Rohingyas. There are none, and there's a good reason for that, because Rohingyas are not recognised as citizens and are only allowed to live in Rakhine State, which is in a complete state of war and fundamentally out of the control of the central government. So when Prime Minister Anwar says, you know, we're going to negotiate to get the Rohingyas sent back, that just isn't going to happen. But the other groups who've gone back, also many of them come from war-torn parts of Myanmar. There are Chins there, there are ethnic Rakhine. I mean, it's very unclear about whether they will be able to go back home. And if they are young men, they face the gruesome prospect of forced conscription. The Myanmar military is engaged in a massive conscription drive at the moment. They're quite literally kidnapping people off the streets at night to try and fulfil the quotas, to throw them into this dreadful meat grinder of a civil war where new recruits suffer very, very high casualties. So human rights groups are quite right. They're definitely not going back to a safe and stable country.
18: Our Southeast Asia correspondent, Jonathan Head. We're finding more and more uses for artificial intelligence in our everyday activities, especially at work. But is there a risk that gender biases that exist in the real world can be transferred onto how we feel about the AI bots that shape our days? Dr. Mary Hausfeld from the University of Limerick in Ireland thinks so. She's the co-author of some new research into how we interact with AI assistants that are presented to us as being male or female.
6: We were working specifically with AI agents. So we put 189 knowledge workers into virtual reality in a simulated office and then had them complete work tasks with AI assistants. So we wouldn't call them bots per se, but they were all running on the same AI model behind the scenes. But one looked like a robot and others were human-like. So either a man, whom we called Johan, or a woman, who we called Johanna. It was really interesting because there was this discrepancy between what these workers said about their experience working with the AI and then what they did. So we ran a survey, of course. People said that Johan and Johanna deserved equal credit, for instance, for their work. They contributed to the work similarly. And yet they paid Johanna 10.25% less than they paid Johan. This is one study, one experiment. We have to be careful about the conclusions we draw, but I see two possibilities. The first is that our very mundane human biases infiltrate into this new world of AI. And even when people know that they're working with an AI who is not human, who doesn't have gender, they assign and they apply the same gender biases to these contexts. The other possibility is a little more pernicious. It's that our repeated exposure to female-typed AI assistants like Siri, like Cortana, like Alexa, is reinforcing these ideas about a woman's role at work and this sort of assistant context. And as a result, is potentially reinforcing these biases. So a lot of participants, for instance, in the interviews said they were used to or familiar with working with female-typed AI agents, that perhaps it would be more pleasant to work with them. But as we know from other research on women at work, likability and warmth are not the same as competence. We saw a substantial gap, for instance, in how much Johan and Johanna were seen as trustworthy. And this was driven almost entirely by male participants. So they saw Johanna as no more trustworthy than the robot, whereas Johan, of course, was seen as more trustworthy. So I think the implication here is that these design choices, such as creating a more human identity or assigning a gender, are not neutral, and they can even have economic consequences. So there's a real imperative for more research on this area, and I think businesses are moving faster than we're understanding what's happening.
18: Dr. Mary Hausfeld.
9: To football now, and one of the best to ever play the game, Lionel Messi, has brought his glittering international career to an end with a goal against Benin in the Argentine capital, Buenos Aires, with a 3-0 victory. Fans were excited to watch him play his final game for the national team. Messi leaves behind an extraordinary legacy, securing many scoring records and winning titles for his teams, including Argentina's World Cup success in 2022. Here's what Messi means to some of his fans.
11: I really started following the Argentina national team because of Messi. I started following a national team that is not mine because of him, because he is a great athlete, because he is a great person. He shows it every day, and I feel very sad that he is retiring.
12: I think that more than a void, he leaves a lesson for all the young people, that beyond football or not, you have to put your heart into it. You have to give everything you have. People will always criticize you, but you have to keep moving forward.
9: But Messi will still continue to play club football in the U.S. for Inter Miami. The BBC's Luis Fajardo watched what turned out to be a special game for Messi fans.
4: Certainly a very emotional night in the Monumental Stadium, the temple of Argentinian football in Buenos Aires. There were 85,000 people who, according to Argentinian media, showed up hours before the beginning of the game to pay their respects and to enjoy this final night with Lionel Messi in the national football team. It has been 22 years since Messi first started appearing with the Argentina team. And there was all kinds of course, celebrations during the game. There was this unusual stop at the 10th minute of the game against Benin, in which both teams expressed their respects and their admiration for the number 10, for Lionel Messi, of course. There were fireworks. There was a drone show in which Messi's name was painted in the sky in Buenos Aires. And what you could call a fairy tale ending at the last few minutes of the game, there was a penalty kick and the opportunity for Lionel Messi to go away with a final goal for the Argentina team. So he really couldn't have asked for much more. He did say at the end of the game that playing for Argentina was the most beautiful thing that he could think of. And most of Argentina, if not the entire country, expressing their very, very strong feelings of being very grateful for Lionel Messi.
9: Luis Fajardo telling us about Lionel Messi's final international game. Well, you've been listening to the newsroom from the BBC World Service. I'm Celia Hatton. Before we go, a reminder of the stories we're covering in the BBC newsroom. Israel is marking 3 years since the Hamas-led attacks of October 7th. France has banned police from using stun grenades during student protests 2 days after one of them blew off a schoolboy's hand. And Bulgarian rescue officials say they haven't found any survivors from a ship that was struck by a drone in the Black Sea on Tuesday. More information on all of those stories available on the BBC News website for you. Thank you for listening.
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0: This is the BBC World Service, and coming up after the news, the global story. In the final weeks of a pivotal election race in Israel, Benjamin Netanyahu's record on national security is coming under immense scrutiny, and the government's facing claims of intelligence failings in the run-up to the October the 7th attacks. Join me, Tristan Redman, in 2 minutes.
1: BBC News with Lisa Costello. Israel marks 3 years since the Hamas-led attacks on October the 7th. More than 1,100 people were killed and over 250 taken hostage. Ceremonies began with a minute's silence in Israel. In France, the Interior Minister has banned police from using stun grenades during student protests. On Monday, one of them blew off a schoolboy's hand. Laurent Nunez also announced investigations into the excessive use of force. Bulgarian rescue officials say they haven't found any survivors from a ship that was struck by a drone in the Black Sea early on Tuesday. Ukraine has blamed Russia for the attack. Ukrainian officials say at least 15 people have been killed in Russian airstrikes across the country. President Volodymyr Zelensky says Ukraine's energy system was a key target of the attacks. Myanmar's military leader Min Aung Hlaing is in Malaysia for talks on repatriating thousands of Rohingya refugees. The Malaysian Prime Minister is under growing pressure to reduce the number of asylum seekers from Myanmar. The World Health Organization says it's requested more information from the Russian authorities over media reports that a second employee at a plague laboratory had contracted pneumonia. A technician died at the facility in Siberia last week. Sri Lanka's anti-corruption authorities have arrested former First Lady Sharanti Rajapaksa over allegations that a charity linked to her misused donations meant for a hospital. Officials say a scanner allegedly bought with the money had already been gifted by China. The Nobel Prize in Chemistry has been awarded to the French scientist Henri Cargan and Japan's Kenzo Soai for their work explaining why some molecules in living things exist in two different forms, like left and right hands. BBC News.
0: On the 7th of October 2023, thousands of Hamas-led attackers broke through the Gaza border fence and stormed Israeli kibbutz and the Nova Music Festival. Around 1,200 people were killed and a further 251 hostages were taken back to Gaza. In the 3 years since, Israel's military campaign in Gaza has killed at least 74,000 people. That's according to the Hamas-run health ministry, whose figures are considered reliable by the United Nations. And almost a year after a shaky ceasefire between Israel and Hamas was reached, there's been little movement towards Hamas disarming, Israel withdrawing from Gaza, and a roadmap to lasting peace. In just 3 weeks' time, Benjamin Netanyahu faces voters for the first time since those attacks. From the BBC, I'm Tristan Redman in London. Today on The Global Story, why questions over October the 7th could decide the Israeli election. Well, in the 3 years since the October the 7th attacks, there's been a steady drip of reporting into whether there were failings in Israel's intelligence and security in the run-up to the attacks. We're going to get into some of those later with our correspondent John Donison in East Jerusalem.
2: There was a kind of groupthink, if you like, within intelligence and the military that, look, Hamas might have these aspirations. They might want to have an operation like this, but they're just not capable.
0: Before we get to John, I'm going to run you through how we got here, because in these final weeks of the election campaign, the government's opponents have seized on a flurry of reports as an opportunity to criticize the Prime Minister, Benjamin Netanyahu, who's running for re-election. It all began back on the 8th of September with an article published by the Israeli newspaper Haaretz. The article alleged that Benjamin Netanyahu was warned in September 2023 of an imminent Hamas attack. Now, it claims the warning came from the president of the United Arab Emirates, Sheikh Mohammed bin Zayed Al Nahyan, who's known as MBZ. Prime Minister Netanyahu has denied these reports. He's instructed lawyers to begin defamation proceedings against the newspaper Haaretz, as well as several other Israeli news outlets. Netanyahu says the report is, quote, part of a sinister plot, and his party, Likud, has accused Haaretz of blatant foreign interference in Israel's elections. Haaretz says it stands by its reporting and that the legal proceedings against it are an attempt to silence criticism. The story, according to Haaretz, goes something like this. In the months leading up to October the 7th, the Hamas leader Yahya Sinwar was frustrated at a lack of progress in negotiations with Israel. He asked a Palestinian go-between to convey to the Israelis that he was planning an attack against them, and he very specifically used the word earthquake. Now, Haaretz says the go-between took that message to the United Arab Emirates president, which is how MBZ ended up talking with Netanyahu, according to Haaretz. Netanyahu has strongly denied this. He says that no such conversation took place between him and MBZ. On the 26th of September, there was a report in the news magazine The Atlantic, this time about Egypt warning Israel. Now, the magazine claimed that the then chief of Egyptian intelligence, a man called Abbas Kamel, had flown to Israel in September 2023, but it's not clear who he spoke to when he landed. The Atlantic reports it spoke to a former Israeli official, later briefed on the visit, and that the message was, quote, if you don't change course, Gaza is going to blow up in your faces. Now, Benjamin Netanyahu's office said in response that the reporting was false and said that on October the 11th, 2023, Egypt officially denied that it had warned Israel of the October the 7th attack and that the claims have been, quote, recycled to manipulate the Israeli public. 2 days later, on the 28th of September, there was even more. The Wall Street Journal, not a left-leaning newspaper, published a report with further detail on the alleged warnings from Egypt. The journal said that according to Arab government officials, there were three increasingly urgent warnings and that the final one came just days before the attack. Netanyahu strongly denied all claims that Egypt had warned Israel. He said that he, quote, did not meet or speak with Abbas Kamel and that no Israeli intelligence source conveyed an Egyptian warning to him. We should say that all of these reports in Haaretz, in The Atlantic, in The Wall Street Journal are based on claims from unnamed sources and haven't been verified by the BBC. And Netanyahu, as I mentioned, is suing various Israeli news organizations. According to the Times of Israel, the legal filing says these reports are, quote, a total invention meant to fatally harm the security of the country and the prime minister while blatantly violating all journalistic ethics with the full knowledge that it is not true. Now, all of this is happening, as we mentioned before, a very closely contested election, but it's not the first time that the Israeli government has faced scrutiny over the decisions in the hours, days and weeks leading up to the attacks.
2: I am just in a little cafe restaurant around the corner from our hotel in East Jerusalem. I often come here for a bit of breakfast. I might have a bit of lunch when we finish recording, but it is quite pleasant on what is a lovely Indian summer day.
0: John Donison, our colleague, is a foreign correspondent for the BBC. He spent years living and working in the region. He was formerly the BBC's Gaza and West Bank correspondent. We caught up with him as commemorations for the third anniversary of the October the 7th attacks were underway in the city.
2: I think there's a, you know, quite a somber and reflective mood in Israel this week. I mean, it was a traumatic event. It changed the way Israelis think about the world, think about their lives. And one of the interesting things in this election is, you know, you've got a large number, I think it's about 600,000 18 to 24 year olds who are voting for the first time. And the opinion polls show that they are very right wing. Their views are hardened. They want tougher action in Gaza, tougher action against Iran, against Hezbollah. And you have to remember that all of these people, a good chunk of them, they will have served in the military. They will have fought in some of these wars in the last 3 years. So the impact, I suppose, on Israel's character and its attitude towards its neighbours, but there's also a feeling of great reflection.
0: It's quite unusual for a commemoration like that to be taking place at the same time as quite a frenetic electoral campaign that's going on. How significant and pivotal could this election be in the grand scheme of Israeli elections, John?
2: I think it's hard to think of an election that has been as important as this one. Certainly not in the time I've been covering this part of the world. This comes at a time when you do feel that Israel is it a kind of turning point, you know, a potential turning point. So you've got, alongside the war in Gaza, in Lebanon, in Iran, you've got huge levels of violence in the Israeli-occupied West Bank. We've got a massive surge in settler violence towards Palestinian communities, and many people here feel that is going to be the next big flashpoint in the region. But when you look at the complexities of this election coming up, a lot of it goes back to October the 7th.
0: Okay. Well, we're 3 years now from the October the 7th attacks, John. How much scrutiny has Benjamin Netanyahu faced in those 3 years about who knew what and when around those attacks?
2: Not enough, according to his opponents,

0: around October the 7th, from Israel's point of view, can be divided into a number of categories. So there was the policy failure from the Israeli government in the years running up to October the 7th, where they basically took an option that they could mollify Hamas by improving economic situations in Gaza, by allowing more money to flow into the territory, by allowing more work permits out of Gaza for Palestinian workers to come and work in Israel from Gaza, with a belief that, you know, Hamas wasn't interested in another major conflict given numerous wars over the last few decades. The second area is the warnings that they got in the run-up to October the 7th. Why weren't those warnings heeded? And then the third area is the failures actually on the day of the attack. Why was Israel's response, its military response to what happened, so, I guess, unsatisfactory? And why were Israeli forces so easily overrun in those first few hours? We've had some inquiries within the Israeli military and within Israeli intelligence, and that has led to the resignation of very senior figures within those organizations. But Prime Minister Netanyahu, beyond saying we all bear some degree of responsibility for what happened on October the 7th, as, you know, the man in charge, he has resisted having the finger pointed directly at him.
1: Yes, okay. Well, let's go through each of the categories under scrutiny that you mentioned above. The first one would be security and intelligence failures, John. Can you just lay out for us what the government has been and the military have been accused of failing on this front?
0: Well, they have been accused of ignoring warnings. So it was revealed that they had discovered in Gaza a 40-page document entitled the Jericho Wall document, which detailed a large-scale cross-border operation attacking Israel. It didn't have a date, but the planning for this operation had been underway since 2016, and this document was found more than a year before October the 7th. But always the belief was that might be the aspiration of Hamas, but they're just not capable. We've got them under control. Our security on the border is too tight. Our military is too strong. Our surveillance is too strong. Then, in the months leading up to October the 7th, you had what are known as the kind of the watchers, these young women who are recruited to monitor surveillance cameras, monitoring Gaza. Very boring job, but they're watching to see if there's any unusual behaviour.
2: My colleague, the BBC's Alice Cuddy, who's reported on these female Israeli soldiers, has just joined me. And in a moment,
0: my colleague Alice Cuddy did a very good investigation into this.
3: So some of them were saying they were actually seeing the training that Hamas was doing. They were watching them taking over model Israeli tanks on the other side of the fence. They were also watching them detonating bombs near the fence, which they believe was to test the strength of Israel's so-called iron wall.
0: And basically, these women were reporting to their superiors, look, something's going on. We can see Hamas militants training.
3: These young women say that they were reporting their concerns to their commanders on their bases, and they're also filing them in a computer system where it would kind of be passed up the chain to intelligence and more senior officers who could then piece together the broader intelligence picture.
0: And they warned their superiors, maybe partly through sexism, they were ignored, and those warnings may have reached the highest levels of the military, but nothing was done about
2: it. Thank you to you, Alice Cuddy. Thank you to you. And the IDF, in terms of a statement that we've got from the Israeli Defence Force, says the IDF is currently focused on eliminating the threat from the terrorist organisation Hamas. Questions of this kind will be looked into at a later stage.
0: Then, much closer to October the 7th, maybe in the 24 hours before, there was a warning that they had detected that a large number of Israeli SIM cards for mobile phones had suddenly been activated in the 24 hours running up to the attack on the morning of October the 7th. That warning went back to the highest levels of the Israeli military. They were worried enough that on the night before October the 7th, senior commanders within the Israeli military cut short their holidays. It was a holiday weekend that weekend, and they headed down to the Gaza border. They sent two groups of special forces, I don't know, their battalions, down to the border because they

0: was a concern that something was coming, but they didn't do enough, clearly, because very, very quickly, those special forces and the military base down on the border with Gaza, Nahal Oz, was overrun. So there were clear warning signs that something was coming, and I guess the question is, why wasn't anything done about it? This is one of the most powerful militaries in the world, but a lot of the focus at that time was in the north, up on the border with Lebanon and in the West Bank. And I guess that the truth of the matter is that there just weren't enough Israeli troops down on that border.
1: Well, let's talk about the alleged policy failures that you mentioned of the Netanyahu government in the lead up to the October 7th attacks. What are the accusations on that front against Netanyahu?
0: Well, the accusations there are that there was a war in Gaza in 2014, which I covered, between Hamas and Israel. And there was a ceasefire in the end, but there was a lot of damage sustained to Gaza. It's a very asymmetric conflict. Israel's military is much more powerful, so a high number of casualties, lots of destruction in Gaza, not on the scale of this war, but nevertheless pretty bad. There was another short war in 2021, I think, same sort of thing. But I think the view, the calculation from Prime Minister Netanyahu, who was in power for most of that time, not all of it, there was another government for a short period, was that, you know, Hamas were not interested in conflict. They were interested in improving the economic situation in Gaza. So a lot of money, millions and millions, hundreds of millions of dollars, came in from the Qataris. And that was done with the assistance of the Israelis. They allowed that money to go in literally in suitcases of cash going into Gaza.
2: Until 2016, Udi Levy was head of economic warfare for the Mossad, Israel's spy agency.
3: The Qataris have a special envoy that came every month with a private jet, enter Gaza with a suitcase, gave it to the Hamas, say hello, and go back. That's it.
0: That allowed for, you know, a beautiful Corniche road along the coast to be built in Gaza. It allowed the economic situation to improve. More workers were being allowed out of Gaza to work in Israel. And it was this belief that, look, if we can just improve the economic lives of people in Gaza, then we can keep Hamas calm. And that was obviously a complete miscalculation.
4: Udi Levy has told the BBC's Panorama programme he advised Benjamin Netanyahu to target Hamas's finances to prevent the group's military build-up.
3: We came many times and said to the Prime Minister, we believe that if you have a decision that we have to crush Hamas, I think that we have the tools, by using only the financial tools.
5: And what was his response?
3: We never got any answer to our proposal. Never. Never.
2: Benjamin Netanyahu has denied wanting to build up Hamas and says he'd only allowed Qatari money into Gaza to prevent a humanitarian crisis.
1: A lot of our listeners may not be aware that there was this arrangement between the Israeli government allowing the Qataris to give money to authorities in Gaza and money which in some instances made its way into the pockets of Hamas. Was this actually an acknowledged system of fund transfer, or was this something that went unacknowledged in the Israeli government?
0: No, it was acknowledged. You know, it's interesting, since October the 7th, Qatar, which of course has been one of the big negotiators in trying to reach a ceasefire deal between Hamas and Israel, but Qatar has been portrayed by the Israeli government as a supporter of terrorism, and they have without doubt funded Hamas, but they couldn't do that without Israel giving the nod to that happening. If Israel didn't want large quantities, suitcases full of money going into Gaza, it could have stopped it happening. Now, the money was supposedly for economic improvement in Gaza, but with hindsight now, you can see that a lot of that money undoubtedly went to building up Hamas's military capability, constructing the tunnels underneath Gaza. And that's kind of with the benefit of hindsight. But, you know, you might think that Israel's intelligence and its security might have recognized that that was a danger, and with the benefit of hindsight, it was a clear miscalculation.
1: What about the on-the-day response, John, on October the 7th itself? What balls is Netanyahu and the Israeli military accused of having dropped on that front?
0: Well, first of all, he has been accused of not responding personally quick enough. You know, so there's been a lot of conversations about when he found out, when he got a phone call telling him that something was happening. And it was first thing that morning. But it took him, according to reports in Israeli media, 3 hours to get to the Military of Defense's headquarters in Tel Aviv. Now, Israel is a very small country. From where he stays, it would probably be a journey of about an hour. So it took a long time. And because the initial preparation had not been made for the possibility of an attack, then it took a very long time for reinforcements to get down to the southern border. And that's why you had these horrific stories of Israeli families living in some of the kibbutz on that border being holed up in their safe rooms with the door locked for 12 hours before any help got there. And I don't know if you remember, but it was at least several days before they finally secured the area. You know, there were still Hamas fighters roaming around southern Israel, albeit in small numbers. There was a threat for several days. And as I keep saying, you know, this is one of the most powerful militaries in the world. And it had failed here to, one, stop it happening, and then to deal with it when it did.
1: How does Benjamin Netanyahu account for those 3 hours that it took to get to the military headquarters in Tel Aviv?
0: Well, I think he would say, look, I was making phone calls, I was making decisions, I was coordinating our response. But the command center in the south for the Israeli military had been overrun. It had been overrun, so it was out of action. So the communication was very, very bad. People were acting like really on, you know, on their own initiative rather than waiting for like a coordinated response, which took a long time to happen.
1: OK, well, that's the military response. What about the intelligence actions in the lead up to the attacks? Because, I mean, a lot of our listeners will know that Israel has some of the most sophisticated intelligence agencies in the world with incredibly highly developed surveillance systems in place. How surprising is it that the Mossad and the Shin Bet could have missed these attacks coming?
0: Well, it's really, really surprising. And I think it's not that they didn't hear the warnings. It's that there was a kind of groupthink, if you like, within intelligence and the military that, look, Hamas might have these aspirations. They might want to have an operation like this. But they're just not capable. Look at the border wall and fence that goes all around Gaza. Look at the underground wall that they've built to make tunneling under very, very difficult. The idea that you could have Hamas fighters arriving by sea and by paraglider, this was kind of would have been thought of as fanciful. The idea that the fence could be ruptured in so many places that within a matter of hours, you could have thousands of people flooding in from Gaza, many of them Hamas fighters, was kind of, oh, they'll never be able to do that. And then they did it. So I guess it was a bit like the black swan event. You know, you never believe there's a black swan until you actually see a black swan and it's happened.
1: OK, well, the elections are approaching pretty fast at this stage, John. To what extent are these allegations of intelligence and security failings being used as political capital by Netanyahu's opponents in the campaign?
0: Well, they absolutely are. And it's not just the failings that we've discussed. It's also the fact that when it comes to Gaza, we've got a ceasefire, but the conflict is not over. Hamas are still there, very much reduced. So there's also the accusation that, look, you failed to deal with the problem. There was no plan for what comes after the war. And that is an accusation being put actually not only from the center, but also from far-right ministers within Israel's government. They're saying, look, we've stopped too early. You know, Hamas is still there. And they say that the job needs to be finished. And then there's everything that led on from the war in Gaza. So, as I say, the war in Lebanon, and then most importantly, perhaps, the unresolved conflict with Iran, a war which the ambitions that Prime Minister Netanyahu set out at the beginning of the war, kind of suggesting that it would all be over very quickly and the Iranian regime might fall very quickly. Well, that hasn't happened as well. Prime Minister Netanyahu, he sells himself as Mr. Security. He's the longest serving prime minister in Israel's history, and that has always been his thing. I am the only leader who can keep Israel and Israelis safe. And October the 7th, for his opponents, is a pretty good example of how that hasn't happened.
1: John, thank you so much for talking us through this from the cafe in East Jerusalem.
0: It's been a pleasure as always. I enjoy these lengthy chats.
1: That was the BBC's John Donison speaking to us from East Jerusalem. Now, we're also available as an audio podcast. Just search for The Global Story wherever you get them. And that's it from us for today. Thanks so much for listening. We'll be back again tomorrow. Cheerio.

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1: I'm reconnecting with those who fought the Ebola epidemic a decade ago. 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
3: Well, our correspondent Nicola Mundill joins us from the capital, Juba, now.
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6: Next on the BBC World Service, it's Outlook with me, Jo Fidgen. When Sybilla Bayer turned 60, her family threw her a party where her son Robbie planned a surprise for her.
7: The thing about surprises is that it's fun to plan the surprise and to make the surprise and to be excited about the surprise. But meanwhile, the surprisee, right, the person who's going to be surprised, is going to be in shock and their life is disrupted, their day is going in a completely different direction. Their feelings might not have been quite considered, right? So you're excited about the surprise, but you're also kind of worried about how she's going to respond.
6: It did not go down well.
8: No, it was horrible. It was, oh my God. I mean, exactly as Ravi predicted, kind of, it was a huge shock. And then to be exposed with it, it was difficult.
6: But then something unexpectedly wonderful happened. Sybilla and Robbie on the surprise that changed her life after the news.
9: BBC News with Emily Thomas. Israel is commemorating the third anniversary of the October the 7th attack when more than 1,100 people were killed in a Hamas-led offensive launched from Gaza. Yoland Nell is at the site of the Nova Music Festival, which was attacked by Hamas militants.
10: We've seen some very moving scenes of bereaved parents attending to the memorials for their lost loved ones. This was Israel's single deadliest site on its deadliest ever day. 251 hostages were taken that day, 44 from the Nova Festival, of whom only 25 from the festival returned alive. Israel's sense of security was destroyed 3 years ago. Still, there is not a full sense of security or peace, and there are big questions about security going into Israel's general election later this month.
9: The Hamas-run health ministry in Gaza says Israel has killed more than 74,000 people there in response. Ukrainian officials say at least 15 people have been killed in Russian airstrikes across the country. In Priluki, a town east of the capital Kiev, a Russian missile partially destroyed a five-story apartment block, killing 9 people, including 3 children, and wounded at least 38 others. In Kiev, at least 2 people were killed as garages were hit. Here's Vitaly Shevchenko.
11: The most lethal strike occurred in this town called Priluki, which is east of Kiev, where a Russian missile basically turned part of a five-story residential building into a large heap of rubble. I'd say a couple of dozen households are gone. President Zelensky issued a statement this morning saying that Ukraine's energy system was a key target of the Russian strikes overnight, and he called them the Russian army's birthday present to Vladimir Putin, who is marking his 74th birthday today.
9: The government of Mali says the army is taking control of the northern town of Kidal a day after a separatist movement withdrew their fighters. Paul Ngie reports.
12: Tuareg separatists from the Azawad Liberation Front said they withdrew from Kidal on Tuesday without direct confrontation with government or Russian fighters. They described their move as temporary and strategic to protect civilians following attacks, they claimed, on public facilities by government forces. The Malian army said a major air and ground operation targeting rebel strongholds was ongoing in the region with the aim of restoring the state's sovereignty. The recapture of Kidal, which the FLA seized in April, could boost the morale of Malian and Russian fighters who have recently come under attack by both jihadists and separatists.
9: You're listening to the latest world news from the BBC. The Nobel Prize in Chemistry has been awarded to the French scientist Henri Cagan and Japan's Kenzo Suai for their work explaining why some of the molecules essential to life exist in two forms that are mirror images of each other, like left and right hands. The Nobel Committee says their research solved a long-standing mystery about how this handedness emerged in nature. This work is seen as critical for the manufacture of pharmaceuticals. Sri Lanka's anti-corruption authorities have arrested the former First Lady, Shiranti Rajapaksa, over allegations that a charity that's linked to her misused donations meant for a children's hospital. Here's Azadeh Mashiri.
13: A $30,000 donation was meant for a specialised scanner at a state-run cancer hospital. One problem, officials claim the scanner had already been donated by the Chinese government. So where did the money go? The 73-year-old former First Lady insists none of the funds were misused, but she is now due to appear before a magistrate. The Rajapaksa family is still deeply influential in Sri Lanka. Mrs. Rajapaksa's husband, Mahinda Rajapaksa, was president for a decade up until 2015. Yet this isn't the first time members of his family have faced corruption allegations.
9: Health officials in Kenya say they've quarantined 10 people who came into contact with an Ebola patient who died in Nairobi on Monday. The country has increased surveillance after confirming its first case of the disease. The World Health Organization has, for the first time, issued guidelines on how to tackle rising obesity rates in children, warning against the use of surgery and medicine. The report says obesity care for children and adolescents should focus on healthy eating, physical activity and behaviour change instead of weight loss surgery or weight loss drugs. It says those should only be used on older children and as a last resort. And that's the world news from the BBC.
6: Hello, welcome to Outlook from the BBC World Service. I'm Jo Fidgen. This song that we're listening to was never meant to be broadcast. It was written by Sibylle Bayer at a very low point in her life. She was a young mother living in Stuttgart in Germany in the early 70s. Her son and daughter were at home with their dad. And Sibylle went on a road trip across the Alps to clear her head. And it was when she got back that, to her great surprise really, she wrote a bunch of songs in her bedroom. Sibylle recorded the songs using her husband's reel-to-reel tape recorder, but they were just for her and her family and a few close friends. One of them, the German filmmaker Wim Wenders. It was a very artistic circle. Sibylle did some acting. In fact, she appeared in one of Wim Wenders' films, but the music was too personal for her to want to share. What she hadn't banked on was the pride her son Robbie took in her. The family moved to Massachusetts in America, and Robbie went on to become a music producer. So come Sibylle's 60th birthday in 2006, he lined up a surprise.
8: My children wanted to throw me a party, so I thought, oh, what kind of children do I have?
6: Yeah. Right? Are you a party animal?
8: No, not at all. My son-in-law calls me a social hermit. So I'm capable of being good with people, but I also am very good alone, yeah.
7: Think of the opposite of a party animal, then you have Sibylle.
6: Okay. But you were looking forward to this party.
8: Yes. Well, it was a wonderful, the venue where we lived is called the Dreamaway Lodge, which is a legendary place, which is way in the woods. And I think even Bob Dylan and Joan Baez and, you know, people played there and were there and very funky and very legendary. Yeah. Yes. And we happened to live next to it.
6: So what was what was going to be the entertainment at your party?
8: My children requested no gifts, but what was it, Robbie? You requested making a fool of yourself, right?
6: Is that what you said on the invitation, Robbie?
8: No. No, of course not. It was bring something, juggling or whatever performance you feel up for, reading a poem or something.
7: It was
8: like
7: a show and tell.
8: Show and tell. There it was. And they did incredible performances of dances and, you know, it's very remote. So one winter I gave the community ballroom dancing lessons, you know, so they recreated the ballroom dancing lessons and so on.
6: How fabulous.
7: We should say that Sibylle was rather, and you know, for, you know, as antisocial as she kind of portrays herself a little bit. She's actually very involved in the community, I would say, and actually likes small, intimate, kind of homey community events. It was an opportunity for a lot of people in the community to come out. There was a lot of people. I mean, it was like 50 or something people.
8: No,
7: wasn't
8: I think it was 100.
7: Yeah, or see, yeah, it was. Mm-hmm. It was like an honoring of her presence in the community.
6: How lovely! And Robbie, you had a very special entertainment lined up, which I don't think you had told your mum about.
7: Right, it was a surprise. My father and I were thinking about what to do for her 60th birthday party, and he remembered that there were these reels in the attic of her music, and the idea developed to create 100 CDs for this party.
6: So a CD for each of the guests?
8: Yes.
7: Yeah, like a party favor.
6: Okay.
7: So I took the reels, and I'm a music producer. I have a recording studio, so I borrowed a reel-to-reel tape machine that fit the format of those reels from a friend and bounced them into the computer, and then I printed 100 CDs and brought them to the party.
6: Yeah, so there you are. I mean, what a fabulous surprise for your mum. You've got this lined up. How are you feeling, Robbie, at the moment when you are about to make the grand entrance, as it were?
7: I was nervous about it. I mean, we have to kind of preface that my father has kind of a history of organizing these kind of surprises. The thing about surprises is that it's fun to plan the surprise and to make the surprise and to be excited about the surprise. But meanwhile, the surprisee, right, the person who's going to be surprised, is going to be in shock, and their life is disrupted. Their day is going in a completely different direction. Their feelings have to, you know, might not have been quite considered. All those things going on, right? So you're excited about the surprise, but you're also kind of worried about how she's going to respond. Plus, as I was working on the music, I realized that these are songs that are like diary entries. So I felt kind of like apprehensive about that, but also excited because I knew how great the songs are and how much people would enjoy it. And I almost wanted to surprise the people maybe more than my mom, you know, like check out how cool my mom is.
6: So what did you do? Did you just like put the CD in the player and start playing it? Or did you make an announcement? What did you do?
7: How did we do that? Maybe you remember it better, Sibylla. I remember that we ended up, I think we gave you a CD.
6: Mm-hmm. So, Sibylla, you've got CD in hand and you're looking at it and thinking,
8: no, it was horrible. It was, oh my God, these old things, you know. I had completely forgotten. And I said, what is this? And what for? And I mean, exactly as Robbie predicted, kind of, was a huge shock. As I said, first of all, I had forgotten completely about that. And then to be exposed with it, it was difficult.
14: I'd been a gal in one dream, frequented my late afternoon summer in New York City.
6: A lot has happened since that party and since that music sort of reappeared in the world. But let's talk about where it came from in the first place. So take us back to that time in your life. Would you must have been in your 20s. What was your life about?
8: I would say it was very full and beautiful, and we lived comfortably in a kind of a house that was a three small bedroom apartment kind of, but with a big living room where everybody could do what needed to be done, roller skating when it rained or making blankets or whatever, and with a lot of neighbors and friends. And remember, this was in this rare time of after the war, building up and having hope. And now looking back, I know it's a historic singularity that the 70 years of peace in Middle Europe, that was never heard of, right? So artist friends came and went, and it was very lively that way, I should say.
6: So tell us about the road trip that you took in, must have been around 1970, where these songs originally came from. What was the plan for that road trip?
8: There was no plan, of course. I tried to demonstrate that that if you're open to life, it happens. And it was a dark time, February, and I was not well. And one of our friends had a little French restaurant in the neighborhood, and she had a party planned, and she wanted real French food. and said, let's go to Strasbourg, you know, across the border and go shopping. So she pulled me out of a very dark place, thankfully. And we drove there and had lunch. I remember that. And well, she goes to the bathroom and comes back and says, so where are we going? Right. And I said, well, let's go south. And we took off and went across the Alps that day. And I called my husband later in Geneva and said, darling, I'm not coming home tonight and I'll be back tomorrow. Fine. And, you know, it's getting dark. It's night. We're driving over a pass, St. Bernard, I think it's called, and it's getting terribly foggy. And there is a passage where she is driving, has her car door open. I hold her hand while I'm patting, looking with my other hand, patting and looking for the edge of the road.
15: Wow.
8: Because what do you do in the middle of the night in the Alps on the pass? You just wait until the fog lifts. She had to be back the next day, so...
15: So you're driving along a mountain pass?
8: Yes.
15: In fog where you can't even see the side of the road?
8: Yes.
15: Okay.
8: Yes, you know, not the whole night, but, you know, for 20 minutes or something like that. And then we come down, 4 in the morning, we come down into Genoa and see the lights of Genoa. And I'm even thinking about it, I get teary-eyed. And then we had to drive back to France, so we went to Nice, and she went shopping and so on and so forth. And we went back through the French Alps and Switzerland and then got stopped by the border police, and they wanted to see everything in the car. And they were sure, because we brought mimosas and flowers that bloomed in Italy already, they were sure we were in Morocco and had hashish or something somewhere. So it took forever to get through the border, and then came home and cooked, and she had the party, and I went home and wrote that song.

0: what I could.
1: Wrote that song?
0: Or whoever wrote it. Something wrote that song. Yeah.
1: Oh, okay. An external force, you think?
0: Or internal.
1: Took you over.
0: It just, well, as the song says, remember that day. So, and it ends, all is good.

0: so interesting, because you said that you were in a very dark place when you set out, that you weren't well, but all is good by the end. That road trip did something.
1: Yes, and then from that day on, oh, more songs came up.
0: Had you written songs before this?
1: No.
0: So this sort of just comes out of nowhere, almost.
2: Mm-hmm. Out of everywhere.
0: Out of everywhere. There you go.
1: Yes.
0: So when you say you wrote it, what you just kind of sat down at a desk and out it came, or how did it work?
1: Yeah, it was in my bedroom because the kids were running around and, you know, I needed somewhere. So yeah, I sat in my bed basically and picked up the guitar and I said, remember that day? You cannot forget this.
0: Having composed this song in your bedroom, what then? I mean, do you rush out and tell your family?
1: Or? No, I think I played it probably 30 times. Like, I know now every songwriter does that after they, or while they write a song, they keep playing it over and over and over and wanting to hear if it's really true or wanting to...
2: Just be with it.
1: Yes, be with it. And the recording was lucky because my husband at the time had a work where he needed a reel-to-reel recorder. And so it was in the house. So I could prop it up on books and record it. Otherwise, we wouldn't be here together.
0: No,
1: Joe.
0: Indeed.
3: Softly in the wintertime, softly.
2: My daughter, my son, that was actually about me and my sister. So, of course, as little kids, you're like, oh, wow, that's our song. And, you know, she often had to play that for us, like, as a bedtime song. Or, you know, we would ask her for that one specifically.
3: Half a man to go to the zoo tonight.
2: And, you know, it had fun things like going to the zoo. And just the words were for kids. It was a kid's song. So, of course, we liked that the best.
1: And also, at that age or before that age, you started to write your own song.
2: Yeah.
0: So were you inspired by your mum, Robbie?
2: For sure. I mean, yeah, for sure. Because when I was six, I got a ukulele. And, you know, I just learned that it's a normal thing for someone to sit in their bedroom and record themselves and invent music. But here's the interesting thing about how my mother writes versus how 99% of all songwriters that I know write, is that her process is actually writing the melody and the lyrics at the same time. So she doesn't play a bunch of chords, come up with a melody, and then think about, oh, what am I going to sing over that? For her, it's like, remember the... And then she'll, like, search day. And then she doesn't have any idea how the rest of the song will go. And then maybe that's why it's so powerful, because each word fits perfect to the melody. You're not trying to force words into an already existing melody, right? They get to be co-created together. I think that's really remarkable.
3: Remember that day when I left home.
0: These songs, Abilla, were in English. I don't know why you wrote them in English, but
1: nobody knows.
0: Nobody knows, not even you. But Robbie, did you understand the lyrics? Were you already a fluent English speaker at that age?
2: Well, most of the music my father was into, he had a record player, and everything was English. It was, you know, Randy Newman, Elton John. There was actually somebody named Judy Sill. She's a fantastic, beautiful singer-songwriter.
3: Sleeter, even then, Mercury, he flies.
2: You know, I don't think Michael had one German-speaking record. I would be surprised if. And yeah, and in the German school, you learn English really, really early. And the charts on the radio in Germany are at least 50% in English, you know.

0: Isabella's husband loved the songs, grouped them into an album and suggested the title Colour Green. She was asked to go on tour, but said no, she wasn't into that. And the songs stayed home as family entertainment.
1: Maybe the last time I heard the cassette, I wonder, you know, when we moved to the States, I was 15 and I was already, you know, not really caring about what my parents were doing. You know, I was already a teenager who was just self-absorbed. And before then I was in boarding school and not really at home anymore. So I might have been 11 or 12 the last time I really heard that cassette.
2: I know why. Go make a sign in your car. It's the place.
0: So how did your recordings of these earliest songs end up in the attic?
3: Well, I'm not quite sure, but I don't even know who packed them and brought them to America. You know, when we moved here, we left a lot of things over there.
0: So you weren't deliberately hanging on to them, Sibylla?
3: No.
0: They just kind of came with you when you moved to America? So you said, Robbie, that at that age, the age that you're moving to America, of course you weren't interested in what your parents were up to. You're a teenage boy. And you both get on with your own lives in the meantime. And Robbie, as you mentioned, you go on to be a music producer. And Sibylla, you're getting on with your life and all your various creative pursuits and raising your children. When this idea occurred to you, Robbie, to go and look for this music, you and your dad, and to revive it, as it were, and you heard it again, and you said it was a sort of wow moment. Sibylla, you said you heard them again, and you're like, no, don't bring this back. But how did that party, your 60th birthday party, progress from that point?
3: Since we were at the Drivaway and I had another glass of wine or two, I ended up even... Did I sing or not, Robbie?
1: You did. I remember me and my friend Bobby, we played two songs. It was Remember the Day, because that's one of my favorites, and maybe it was Tonight. And to my surprise, you know, she came up to the mic and sang along, and she, like, remembered them. She has a fantastic brain for that kind of stuff. I mean, you remember poems from when you were a kid, and you know, so she I was surprised but pleased that she actually jumped on the mic and sang. So that was fun. I was super nervous, I remember.
3: Well, yes, I want to speculate something here. If you really play Tonight, I probably had to sing harmony, because
1: probably.
3: That wasn't possible with the reel to reel. And I always heard the harmony in that, so I probably jumped up to finally hear the harmony.

0: So you end up singing and dancing, Zabila.
1: Yeah, I think that's yes. very, you know, something about her personality, where she's often very apprehensive and nervous about certain situations. And then once she surrenders to them, she actually, you know, really comes alive inside of them. Mm. You know, this kind of anxiety of, what is it? Die Angst des Tormanns vor dem...
2: Die Angst des Tormanns vor dem Elfmeter, yeah. The fear of the goalie before the penalty shot, you know.
1: That's a Wim Wenders film, yeah. And it's kind of like that, yeah.
2: Yeah.
0: How are the guests reacting to hearing this music for the first time?
1: Well, I can speak to that because it was, for me, immediately clear, you know, within the week following that this was the right thing to do and that this music really speaks to a lot of people. I mean, people were moved by the record.
0: One of the people who was responding had a small record label, Orange Twin Records, and they wanted to publish the music and put it out there. Zabila, how did you feel initially about hearing that you were going to have a record contract?
2: What does it mean? I was not confused, but guess I was nervous and was very happy that it was a small label.
0: Fame was very much not what Zabila wanted, but the response to the release of Colour Green was huge. Musicians like Tom York from Radiohead were bowled over. Critics hailed it as a lost acoustic masterpiece, and it drew fans from all over the world. The way these songs took off and the number of people who responded to them and how people have responded to them, what does that mean to you, Zabila?
2: Well, I didn't know for many years that they did. My husband read the notes on, you know, the guest books. No, you made
1: it. I made a website and then...
2: I had no idea there was a website. And both my husband and Robbie knew to leave me alone unless there came a really very moving note. And they forwarded it to me and I answered those. And that was getting more and more. And I was very struck and very moved and very grateful that music could bring solace to someone.

0: Well, I've just pulled up the guestbook now, and I'm just going to pick at random some of the more recent comments that people have put on there, just to give a sense of the impact that your music has had on people. Your album Colour Green helped me through the bleakest period of my life. When I hear your voice, this persistent feeling that I don't belong lifts from my shoulders. Forget About reminds me of the people I love and the people who love me. Thank you 1,000 times over. I just stumbled upon Zabila, and now I can't stop listening. The words crafted bring out such an emotion. Combined with the guitar is proof that all you need in art is heart. It's beautiful and dynamic and just amazing. I could go on. There are so many comments. Yeah. What an impact to have had with your music, Zabila, so many years after it came to you. You're shaking your head and touching your heart.
1: Yeah, I'm very, very moved, and it is a incredible gift that has been given to me. I have nothing to do with it, really. And my dear family, thank you, and thank you for everybody who can hear it and have comfort or joy with it.
0: Robbie, turned out to be a pretty excellent birthday present.
2: Well, I think it was a horrible birthday present, but it was a beautiful thing to help into the world, you know. I'm sorry, it was a horrible birthday present.
3: I grow old, I shall wear the bottom of my trousers.
0: Zabila Baia on the private songs she recorded in her bedroom, and her son Robbie Baia, who made them public. More from Outlook coming up after a short break.
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0: Coming up in part two of Outlook, Spanish painter Nieves González was commissioned to paint a woman wearing a polka dot puffer jacket, little knowing how famous the subject was and how much exposure her artwork would get.
1: Seeing your work at Madison Square was like, no, that's not me. I didn't paint that.
0: We'll hear from the woman who painted Lily Allen for her most recent album cover after the BBC World Service News.
2: BBC News with Emily Thomas. Israel is marking 3 years since the Hamas-led attacks on October the 7th. More than 1,100 people were killed and over 250 taken hostage. Ceremonies began with a minute's silence in Israel. Vigils are being held around the world. In Ukraine, at least 20 people have been killed in Russian airstrikes across the country. President Volodymyr Zelensky has called the attacks the Russian army's birthday gift for Vladimir Putin, who turns 74 today. The World Health Organization has warned against the use of surgery and medicine to tackle rising obesity rates in children. It advises to focus on healthy eating, physical activity and behavior change instead. The WHO has also requested more information from the Russian authorities over media reports that a second employee at a plague laboratory had contracted pneumonia. A technician died at the facility in Siberia last week. Health officials in Kenya say they've quarantined 10 people who came into contact with the first Ebola patient. The man died in Nairobi on Monday after travelling from the Democratic Republic of Congo. Kenya has also increased surveillance along its borders. Myanmar's military leader Min Aung Hlaing is in Malaysia for talks on repatriating thousands of Rohingya refugees. The Malaysian Prime Minister is under growing pressure to reduce the number of asylum seekers from Myanmar. The US military has imposed a month-long night curfew for its soldiers based on the Japanese island of Okinawa. It comes after a Marine was accused of murdering and robbing a local woman. Jacob Ballard denies the allegations. The Nobel Prize in Chemistry has been awarded to the French scientist Henri Cagan and Japan's Kenzo Suai for their work explaining why some molecules in living things exist in two different forms, like left and right hands. And that's the latest world news from the BBC.
0: Welcome back to Outlook. Hello, I'm Jo Fidgen. There's a bit of a theme developing for today's programme. People who are surprised by their success. We're going to be meeting a San Franciscan man who's tasted celebrity between two slices of bread, and a woman who painted a polka dot puffer jacket. It was in October 2025 that the British singer Lily Allen released her fifth album, West End Girl, to great fanfare. And now we're all here, we've moved to New York. The media were excited by the story behind it. All the songs were written and recorded in just 10 days as Lily poured out her shock and grief and anger at the collapse of her marriage. Critics lapped it up. Fans streamed it millions of times, and the album artwork was seen all over, online, on billboards, on TV chat shows. It showed the singer wearing a baby blue polka dot puffer jacket and black and white polka dot knee-length boots, painted in the Baroque style of the 17th and 18th centuries, focusing on the lushness of the clothing and the emotional drama. The artist was Nieves González, not long out of art school in Spain, and whose painting is now on loan to the National Portrait Gallery in London. She told Outlook she can hardly believe what's happened.
3: Vale, pues mira, yo nací en Huelva, vale? En Huelva capital.
1: I was born in Huelva city, which is a very small city in the south of Spain. From a young age, I was very nervous little girl, so my parents enrolled me in art classes because I really liked it. For some reason, it calmed me down. While I was painting, it was like I suddenly didn't exist and I could lose myself in the activity. So I think my parents took advantage of that and enrolled me in art classes from the age of 7, even though nobody in my family painted. I've always felt a strong bond with the Baroque style, especially given its rich significance in southern Spain with its tradition of Baroque painting. Our collective imagination, the mindset of people from the South, is closely linked to the church and to Baroque painting and sculpture. Studying at university in Seville was also really influential because the city is filled with an immense amount of Baroque art. Later on, I became really interested in what women were doing in feminist art. So I think that's what inspires me, women who fill the space and who have a strong voice. I started painting defiant modern women in Baroque style, almost like they were modern-day saints. I used to sit in front of the traditional work of the masters and imagine the subjects as modern-day women with their own distinct power and character. I adored the great masters of painting, yet I wondered why none of them were women. Why were the men the protagonist and the women depicted as objects rather than as powerful figures in their own right? Ultimately, it comes back to what we discussed earlier. I am inspired by women who possess significant presence, power, and a strong voice. I wanted to bring that into my painting and blend it with the work of great masters I admired so much. I began painting women in the Baroque style, but painted them in modern fashion that depict the pleats and the volumes that were also used in the 17th century. So, for example, the puffer jacket is an object that has very exaggerated volumes and very exaggerated pleats, and it helps build a bridge between the 17th century and 2026. Everything changed for me last year when I got a message on Instagram from someone asking me to paint the cover of a music album. It was a bit mysterious. And at that time, I had lots of work and so was feeling a bit overwhelmed. So I said I couldn't take it on. But they sort of insisted a bit, saying, look, it's for an important person. It's an important project. Well, in the end, I agreed and decided to go ahead with it. And that's when I found out who it was for. The British singer Lily Allen. So I met Lily Allen, we agreed on an idea, and I got a sketch together. Riding through the city on my bike all day, 'cause the filth took away my license. I painted the portrait at my workshop. It's a very understated image. And Lily, well, she takes up the whole space. She appears seated wearing a blue polka dot puffer jacket. I think the outfit is very much in keeping with her because it's very modern, very fresh, and like a bit cheeky. It's about someone who's funny and at the same time has real character. She's very, very free, very rebellious. And this is your fault. Messaging you feels kind of assaultive. Saw your text, that's how I found out. Tell me the truth and it's motive. The response to the portrait was incredible. It was a really crazy thing, you know, because we thought we were designing an album cover for someone who was relatively famous because we knew her and all of that. But in Spain, for example, she's not a massive name. And besides, Lily hadn't released an album for ages. But of course, it ended up having such a huge impact that it was seen on billboards, in New York even. It was madness, you know? And then the press went absolutely wild over the story and the cover. It was everywhere. We had absolutely no idea it was going to turn out like this. No idea at all. And so I felt a bit as if someone else had done it, you know, because it's so surreal that in the end you have to kind of distance yourself from it all a bit, because these are the sort of things you see on the telly, in the papers and in magazines, but you are just one ordinary person who goes to work every day and is perfectly ordinary, so seeing your work at Madison Square was like, no, no, no, no, that's not me. I didn't paint that. Yeah, incredible.
3: No, no lo he pintado yo. Increíble. I went to your
1: bedside drawer. The success hasn't changed me as a person. My home, partner, family, my friends, they all keep me grounded. Because the media attention was intense. When the portrait was hung at the National Portrait Gallery in London, that does really boost your CV. And it opened doors. Because being on the cover of an album brings you closer to people who might not be your audience otherwise. It was just incredible for me, for the people around me. But it's more of a feeling of joy and pride. I think it's one of the nicest things that can happen to you, that your work is valued in that way.
3: Más bonitas que te pueden ocurrir, ¿no? Que tu trabajo te lo valoren de esa manera.
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4: Welcome to Sandwiches of History. It is International Sandwich Sunday. We're headed over to Hong Kong for the Hong Kong egg and beef sandwich. As
2: our next guest is Dottie for sandwiches.
4: I'm going to use some of this spicy, seven spice, hot Japanese mustard. Also has wasabi in it. Picked this up at the National Mustard Museum the other week.
2: Barry Enderwick has posted a sandwich review every day since 2021, and his videos have had millions of views. Each episode features Barry in his kitchen making and eating a sandwich.
4: We are headed over to the UK for the Wigan kebab. Now, the most notable thing about this is that it is, in fact, not a kebab and does not involve a kebab in any way. All right, I'm going to finish that and then slip into a coma. Would I make this again? Probably not. Would I have one of these after a few pints if I was visiting Wigan? Absolutely.
5: The great thing about sandwiches for me is that you can change out the bread. You can change out how the bread's treated. You can change what's in the filling. You can have it soft. You can have it crunchy. You can have it soft and crunchy. You can mash up

0: where we help companies with marketing and go-to-market planning. But I tell them, you know, in my spare time, I have a lot of food-based social media channels because I am curious and I love cooking and I love food. So Sandwiches of History began when my friend Adam sent me a PDF of a book called The Up-to-Date Sandwich Book that was published in 1909. And I thought that was kind of funny because clearly no longer up-to-date. But I also thought it would be kind of fun to explore what people thought was it when it came to sandwiches in 1909. I had already been reviewing potato chips, and Adam sent me this and said, you should start a vlog. And so I did. I started testing the recipes, and most of the recipes fell into this gray area of they're not bad, but if you just added a couple things, they might be actually really good. Some were awful, some were fantastic on their own, not many. And so that's where the whole plussing up the sandwich came from, was trying to make these sandwiches into maybe something a little bit better than they are.
1: Okay, let's give this peanut butter and fried egg toasted sandwich a go. That's interesting. It does lack a little bit of spice, a little bit of punch. So I'm going to try and plus it up a little bit. I'm going to add a little bit of sriracha.
0: The first sandwich I made from the Up-to-Date Sandwich Book of 1909 was the oyster sandwich, which was raw oysters chopped up, mixed with olive oil, then put onto lettuce in between buttered bread. And I like oysters on the half shell, and I like fried oysters. I like oysters in general. But that is no way to serve oysters to anyone. The category of sandwiches got its name from the Earl of Sandwich, the fourth Earl of Sandwich, I believe, John Montague, who in the 1700s was, for lack of a better term, gambling at home with his friends and did not want to get up from the table, but still wanted something to eat and asked that he have meat between bread be brought to him. And so henceforth, somehow, within like a decade, it had been called A Tour to London, written by a French gentleman, and the lore stuck, and he got sandwich as the category. The concept of a sandwich didn't necessarily originate with the good Earl. There's a story in the Jewish tradition of Hillel the Elder putting lamb and bitter herb between matzah, so a sandwich. There's the Chinese hamburger, as it's called now, but the rojiemo, that was developed along the Silk Road in China back in 200 BC. And lots of spices because it was on the spice route. So people were putting things between bread before John Montague. It's just that it hadn't really caught.
1: Welcome to Sandwiches of History. Today we are going to be kicking it old school, and I mean really old school, with the rojiemo from China. It was created...
0: Originally, my understanding was that it was made with beef because it was a predominantly Muslim area. Today, it's predominantly made with pork belly, but the meat is cooked with warm spices and just slowly stewed, so it just breaks down and gets meltingly tender, and then it's put between this flaky griddle cake, and it's just the combination of the two is just delicious.
1: Come on. That is delicious. Between the onions and all those spices and the soy sauce, oh my God. Oh
0: man. One of the things that's been interesting to realize is that practically every cuisine has a form of sandwich. And I think that speaks to the universality of, because that's another thing that comes into play in this is, of course, the colonization and the implications of that. The banh mi, of course, from Vietnam. Delicious, amazing sandwich, you know, exists in part because of the French occupation of their country. Not every sandwich I make is up to snuff, and in fact, there are several sandwiches that are just awful, including the aforementioned oyster sandwich. There's also the yeast sandwich, and this was from a holdover from a campaign from the Fleischmann Brothers Yeast Company. In the early to mid-20s, people started to buy bread at stores instead of baking at home. And then, of course, in 1928, sliced bread came along and everything fell through the floor. So they came up with an idea for an ad campaign called Eat Fresh Yeast for Health, in which you would take a compressed yeast cake, fresh yeast, mash it up, and put it into dishes. And they took off. People bought into it. Eventually, the U.S. government said you can't do this because they were making all kinds of spurious health claims. I get asked all the time if this is something I've known that I've always wanted to do, and the answer is no. I love food. I am curious, so it kind of, to me, it feels inevitable that this might happen. But I can guarantee you that if you asked me 10 years ago, hey,

0: are you going to have a social media account on multiple platforms that talks about sandwiches? No, I would never have guessed that in a million years. It's not a straight line for me ever on anything. And I find that the thing that leads me to wherever I am is usually me being curious about something.
1: So in one slice of white bread, we spread cream cheese. Then we layer on some ham and some brie cheese. Then we spread the other slice with strawberry jam. Okay, let's give this hostile sandwich a go. I mean, it is hostile to my waistline, but it's tasty, fruit and brie.
0: I get asked a lot if I am bored of sandwiches or tired of eating sandwiches, and the answer is no, I'm not. I don't eat only sandwiches, which is part of it. The perception is that that's the case, but to me, sandwiches are just fascinating. A sandwich can have downsides, but it's mainly due to the recipe itself. There are recipes that absolutely fail in their ability to understand the physics of a sandwich. But the sandwich itself, I can't blame the sandwich. Sandwiches of history has opened up opportunities that I would never have expected. I would never have expected to write a cookbook. I would never have expected to do a live tour. I would never have expected to be able to get guest stars for my live tour like H. John Benjamin, the voice actor, actor, comedian, the drummer for the Black Keys was my guest. Just a bunch of people that I've long admired. Never in a million years would I have expected any of that. Yet, here we are. So, we're going to keep going.
2: Barry Enderwick. He has a cookbook coming out next year called Vintage Party Sandwiches. We'll have another slice of life for you same time tomorrow on Outlook. But for today, from producer Mae Cameron and me, Jo Fidgen, thanks for listening.
3: BBC World Service and now Witness History with me, Lars Bevanga. Today I'm taking you back to midday on the 30th of October 2013. In the small Norwegian town of Rjukan, people are excitedly gathering in the main square to experience something they have never witnessed at this time of year before. Sunshine.
4: I think people were excited the whole week because it was a lot of movement in town, it was a lot of attention, it was a lot of cameras.
3: That's local artist Martin Andersen, and the reason why pretty much the entire population in Rjukan had gathered in the square on that day was an idea he had had 11 years earlier, soon after he moved there with his wife and child. The couple soon discovered that the town was cast in shadow for nearly half the year, from late September to mid-March, because it sits in a deep valley between steep mountain walls.
4: We came in October, so it's just when the sun is disappearing from the valley. So it was kind of hard, I would say. The whole valley is in east-west direction. So in the south, it's a big wall, so the sun is always behind there.
3: One autumn day, Martin was taking his daughter for a walk and found himself chasing the last rays of the sun as it began to disappear behind the mountain to the south, not to be seen down in the valley again until spring. But the sun still hit high up on the opposite mountain to the north.
4: So I was walking and chasing after the sun. And then I thought, why not just put a mirror there and you reflect it down, and if you see it's a blue sky, you know that it will be sun on this spot.
3: As a conceptual artist, Martin is used to creating projects that interact with communities. His idea of setting up a giant mirror high up on the mountain to reflect the sun back down to the people of Rjukan ticked all the boxes for him.
4: It started that I went to Øystein Haugan, who was the cultural boss here, and proposed to him that, okay, what about this idea? Is it possible to find some funding to develop the idea? He said they had like an art scholarship locally that I could be given to start to develop the idea. From the first time I proposed the idea to the local municipality, it took 11 years before it was constructed and finished.
3: The final construction included three giant mirrors, totaling 50 square meters, able to illuminate a 600 square meters area in the town square. That's far from lighting up the entire town, but a huge improvement on having no sun at all. But before we go back to that first sunny day, let's step back to try to understand why the sum, even just a little, matters so much to the people of Rjukan. Back in 1911, industrialist Sam Eyde and his Norsk Hydro company created what was at the time the world's biggest hydroelectric power station, fed by the mighty Rjukan waterfall. The energy was used to produce fertilizer. The town of Rjukan grew out of this development, eventually housing thousands of workers.
4: Everybody who came here, they came from outside. So it was sort of a problem that people didn't want to stay in the long winters because of the lack of sun, and they were not adapted to the shadow. So it was a big problem for the factory that people moved out of town.
3: As Martin Andersen began researching the town's historic relationship with the sun, he also discovered his own idea of a sun mirror was not new. Someone had already thought about it back in 1913.
4: First time is a guy called Oscar Kittelsen, who mentioned this crazy idea to just put up big mirrors to reflect it down to town, like a big ray, he explains. It was also proposed by Sam Eyde, who is the founder of the city and the founder of the factory.
3: In the end, the town's founder, Sam Eyde, constructed a cable car instead. If he couldn't get the sun to the people, he'd take the people to the sun, where it hit, high up on the mountainside. Some of the wealthier citizens, however, could already enjoy more sun than the factory workers.
4: The higher up you live in the northern wall, it tells your status in the society, because you have access to the sun almost 1 month in each end. So that was for the bosses of the factory. And the lower to the ground you were living, the lower were your status in society. The whole town is sort of constructed around the sun.
3: And now, on Wednesday the 30th of October 2013, what had been a factory owner's pipe dream in the early 1900s is about to become reality. It's opening day for the sun mirror. The anticipation is palpable, as we can hear in this recording from Rjukan's local radio station. Other journalists from as far away as China and Australia have come to witness the event. The town square, where the sunlight is about to hit for the first time in history, is packed. Sand has been shipped in to create an artificial beach.
4: And people were showing up with sunglasses, and that's what we tried to aim for. The feeling of a beach party in the darkest valley in Norway in October. All the kindergartens, all the schools, they showed up. It was crowdy and noisy, and it was to the max on the square, I think. I think almost the whole town was present. People were very excited.
3: But there was one slight issue.
4: When you plan the opening of the sun, you need good weather. And it's not so easy to plan.
3: It was, in fact, very cloudy. Could the entire party, in front of national and international media, be in vain? Thankfully not, because just as a local rock star began entertaining the crowds, while NRK National Television was broadcasting live...
4: And I think everybody was shouting, give us the sun or something. And then it came down from the north wall, across the valley and to the square. So, and then it was a big cheering from everybody. And it worked. It's a very beautiful light when it comes down. It's a big contrast to the surrounding, because the shadows are sort of blue. And then you have this ray of yellow, very yellow light. So it has this feeling of stage light, or to be there is to be in the sun. And that was the goal all along, that it should be possibility of sunlight 365 days. And it was very nice, because in these 11 years, it had been... a lot of resistance, actually, against it, because people thought it was a stupid idea. But then when it came, then everybody was happy. I mean, how can you not be happy when you're in the sun for the first time in town in October?
5: And for you, who had had the idea and who'd been working with this for more than a decade, how did that feel for you to see people turning to your ideas, saying this is great?
4: It was very nice, but it was at this stage it was much more than my idea. It was for the good of the town. It was our sunlight. So they didn't come for me, I think. No, they came for the sun. Sometimes I call it sort of a smile machine, because you go in there, everybody smiles. When you reach the sun, you smile, even if you don't want to.
3: Martin Andersen's sun mirror has become a major tourist attraction for the town of Rjukan. And as long as the sun is out, people can still enjoy sunlight year-round in the town square. Martin was talking to me, Lars Bevanger, for Witness History from the BBC World Service.
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11: Hello, I'm Celia Hatton. It's 12 GMT. Welcome to the newsroom. Coming up 3 years on from the single most deadly day for Jews since the Holocaust, Israel pauses to remember what happened on October 7th.
12: What we've been seeing is buses arriving here, bringing some groups from Israeli schools. There have been visiting foreign dignitaries and also, of course, the bereaved families and the survivors.
11: We'll hear from our correspondent there and our correspondent covering the situation in Gaza. Also, at least 15 are dead in Ukraine after massive Russian strikes. We'll ask our chief analyst at BBC Monitoring if Ukraine can still defend itself. Malaysia's sending migrants back to Myanmar, why that move is so controversial. And do you notice if the AI agent you're using is presented as male or female? New research says it matters.
13: Even when people know that they're working with an AI who is not human, who doesn't have gender, they assign and they apply the same gender biases to these contexts.
11: Stay with us.
14: BBC News with Emily Thomas. Russian airstrikes across Ukraine have killed at least 20 people and damaged a number of buildings. In the town of Priluki, east of Kiev, 14 people were reported dead, including 3 children, when a block of flats was destroyed. Rescuers are still searching the rubble. In Kiev, at least 2 people were killed, while crews there are working to disarm an unexploded Russian ballistic missile. Vitaly Shevchenko reports on Russia's tactics.
15: I do pick up a sense of Russian attacks becoming more relentless, using more powerful, sophisticated weapons, such as jet-powered drones, against which Ukraine doesn't yet have an effective and cheap weapon with which they could shoot them down. Glide bombs, many of the fatalities that are being reported today result from strikes using glide bombs. Russia has started targeting key bridges in Ukrainian cities, Ukrainian key industrial sites. So things look like they're getting worse ahead of winter.
14: Israel is commemorating the 3rd anniversary of the October the 7th attack, when more than 1,100 people were killed in a Hamas-led offensive launched from Gaza. 251 people were taken hostage. Memorial events began with a minute's silence in Israel. Avihai Brodach survived an attack on his kibbutz by Hamas, in which his wife and children were taken hostage.
16: When we walk around, we see something, and it always reminds them of something that had happened on that day or in the upcoming 51 days when they were being held hostage in Gaza. You know, even the smells, when they smell smoke or something, it reminds them of something that had happened over there, or some kind of food that they taste reminds them of the food that they had there.
14: The Hamas-run health ministry in Gaza says Israel has killed more than 74,000 people there and reduced much of the territory to rubble in response. This year's Nobel Prize in Chemistry has gone to two scientists, Henri Kago from France and Kensei Suai from Japan. They've shown how chemical reactions can produce one of two mirror image forms of a molecule. Their discoveries help the development of medicines. Palab Ghosh has more.
17: Some of life's molecular building blocks come in two mirror image forms, like a left and right hand. But life uses them very selectively. The amino acids that build our proteins are overwhelmingly left-handed. Henri Kagan and Kensei Suai showed how chemical reactions can magnify a tiny preference for one mirror image until it dominates. Their discoveries help chemists make the desired form of a molecule for medicines because its mirror image can have a different effect on the body.
14: Our science correspondent Palab Ghosh reporting. You're listening to the latest world news from the BBC. The French Interior Minister has announced several investigations into alleged excessive use of force by police during the student protests that have swept the country. Laurent Nunez has also suspended the use of stun grenades after one of them blew off a schoolboy's hand 2 days ago. The Prime Minister, Sébastien Lecornu, is expected to speak later about the demonstrations. Police in Poland say seven people have been injured in a knife attack at a school in the northeast of the country. They said a 19-year-old student from the school in Ostrołęka, north of the capital Warsaw, has been detained near the town beach. A local prosecutor said the victims were students and teachers. The wounded are being treated at a local hospital. The World Health Organization has, for the first time, issued guidelines on how to tackle rising obesity rates in children, warning against the use of surgery and medicine. Orlando Teal reports.
18: This World Health Organization report says 170 million children and adolescents now live with obesity across the globe, a huge surge in recent decades. But at a time of increasing weight loss drug use by adults, the WHO warns against using these in treating young people. It recommends that strategies should focus instead on healthy eating, physical activity, and behavioural change. Surgery and weight loss drugs, it says, should be used only on older children and as a last resort, when lifestyle changes have failed.
14: Health officials in Kenya say they've quarantined 10 people who came into contact with an Ebola patient who died in Nairobi on Monday. The country has increased surveillance after confirming its first case of the disease in a Kenyan national who lived in the Democratic Republic of Congo. He travelled back home on Saturday through Uganda. The case has raised concerns about the potential spread of Ebola from eastern Congo. And that was the latest world news from the BBC.
19: Hello, I'm Celia Hatton, and this is the newsroom on the BBC World Service. It's October 7th, the anniversary of a day when things changed for many in the Middle East. Today marks 3 years since Hamas and other Palestinian armed groups launched a brutal attack on Israel. In total, around 1,200 people were killed, and 251 others were taken as hostages, making it the single deadliest day for Jews since the Holocaust. Israel responded by launching a military offensive in Gaza, triggering a war in which more than 74,200 Palestinians have been killed. That's according to Hamas officials. Across Israel, there have been a number of memorial events to mark the third anniversary of the October 7th attacks. Bereaved relatives gathered at the site of the Nova Music Festival, where hundreds of Israelis were gunned down.
20: This is the last place where Sean was, and I feel him here. I'm terribly sorry I couldn't save him. I couldn't help him get out of this massacre. I miss him so much, and this place does something to me. Despite the fact that it takes a lot of energy from me, my family and our friends, I feel together with him here.
21: I remember the moment that she called and asked to come and take her because there were missiles in the air. And I remember the second call, she called us from the road and screaming that they're shooting at her. Then we saw bodies on the floor and we saw things that you can forget.
19: Our Middle East correspondent Yolan Nell has also been to the memorial site.
12: We've seen many moving scenes here of bereaved parents cleaning and putting candles to the memorials of their lost loved ones. Right behind me is the dance floor of the Nova Festival. it was turned into really a killing field 3 years ago today. Now it's been transformed into a memorial. And for each of those people who were killed, mostly Israelis in their 20s and 30s who just come here for a party at the end of the Jewish holidays, there have been big sort of posts put up which have their names, their stories, and pictures of them. And we have seen buses of young Israelis coming here, some of them with school groups. We've seen Israeli politicians arriving to pay their respects on this day of reflection. Visiting foreign dignitaries have been here as well.
19: Yolan, you mentioned politicians arriving where you are. We're just a few weeks away from some crucial elections in Israel. How have the legacy of those Hamas attacks affected the discussion that's being had inside Israel now?
12: I mean, security is really a major issue going into this general election. It's the first election that will be taking place since the 7th of October attacks, and many people were surprised actually at the government's choice of timing, which in the end means that the elections come just when this anniversary will be very much in people's minds. But there have been demands, particularly from those who were personally affected by what happened on that shocking day, for a state commission of inquiry. That has not happened up to now from the government of the Israeli Prime Minister Benjamin Netanyahu, and his political rivals are really accusing him of being responsible for many of the failures in security that led to the 7th of October attacks.
19: Yolan Nell. Well, as families gathered for that memorial event at the music festival site, just across the border in Gaza, not far away, loud bangs were heard early on Wednesday. Israeli airstrikes in Gaza have continued despite a U.S.-brokered ceasefire between Israel and Hamas last year. Palestinian officials say two people were killed in the latest strike overnight. So how are Palestinians feeling today on the third anniversary of the October 7th attacks? I spoke to our Gaza correspondent, Rushdi Abu-Aluf, who's in Istanbul.
0: There is no official memorial or any event in Gaza to mark that day, but you know, hundreds, maybe thousands of Palestinians use the social media to mark that day. People are posting before and after, before when they used to enjoy the life in Gaza despite all of the difficulties, and after, since October the 7th, they are not enjoying one day of full, you know, peaceful, despite a year of a ceasefire. The situation continued to deteriorate. Humanitarian situation in Gaza is very bad. People still, after 3 years, queuing to get the clean water and food. Many of the two-thirds of the population, they live in a makeshift tents across Gaza, and the majority of the people lost their homes, their loved ones. Despite the ceasefire, about 1,500 people have been killed in a continuous Israeli, like targeting mainly Hamas, but many civilians are always caught in the Israeli strikes in Gaza. So it is a day that has changed their life once and forever.
19: Rushdie, going back to that day, I was presenting on BBC television that day, and I was the first person to interview you inside Gaza when Hamas started firing rockets into Israel. I remember you were standing on the roof of the BBC bureau in Gaza, at first with not even with a helmet or a flak jacket on. And as the day wore on, I remember you put that protective gear on as I continued to speak with you. Going back to that day, how long did it take you to realize that this was an event like no other that Gaza had seen?
0: It was very chaotic the first couple of hours. We were just, you know, starting our day as normal when kids were getting ready to go to school, and suddenly we had big explosions and rockets flying from all over Gaza. By then we were not recognizing that Hamas is doing this massive attack on Israel, and very quickly we started to receive videos and photos from Hamas and some local journalists about it. And within a couple of hours we realized that this is the biggest event we might face and we might cover. Even standing in that roof that day was not safe. Our buildings were collapsing around us, and we were all the time trying to protect ourselves while continue, you know, to cover the story. And nobody in Gaza was, you know, ever expected a day like this. People clearly mark this today in their posts. They were saying that we will never expect that the next morning is not coming yet. Like most of them said, that we are still stuck in that morning and we are still stuck. People are, you know, suffering, and they will continue to suffer for a long time because there is no solution in the horizon. There is no negotiation. Everything is, you know, stopped.
19: Rushdie Abu-Alouf. Well, a wave of Russian missiles and drones has pounded Ukraine, hitting residential buildings, industrial facilities and infrastructure. That's according to Ukrainian officials. At least 20 people have been killed. President Zelensky has described the attacks as the Russian army's birthday gift for Vladimir Putin. We're joined now by Vitaly Shevchenko, who's chief analyst with BBC Monitoring. Vitaly, many of these people were killed in an attack on an apartment block.
15: That's right. It happened in a town called Preluki, which is just east of Kiev, where a Russian missile hit a five-story apartment block. And I would say a couple of dozen households have been reduced to a heap of rubble. So far, the authorities say that 14 people, at least 14 people, have been confirmed dead there, including four children and at least 50 wounded. Elsewhere, in Kremenchuk, for example, further east, part of a street was completely erased by more Russian missiles, and more apartment blocks were hit there as well. Two people dead. Overall, at least 20 people have been confirmed dead in strikes across Ukraine overnight.
19: Vitaly, are we entering an era where Ukraine's simply unable to defend itself against Russian missiles and Russian jet-powered drones?
15: It's an endless game of cat and mouse, if you like, a tragic game where it all comes down to quantity and quality. In terms of quality, Russia's weapons, they are getting better. They've started installing jet engines on their drones, but they also have ballistic missiles, which Ukraine is struggling to intercept. It needs American Patriot interceptor missiles. It doesn't have enough of them. There's also glide bombs, which are all but impossible to intercept. So Russia has really good weapons, and it's got a lot of them, and it's really bad news for Ukraine. It's really struggling to come up with interception means.
19: It's amazing, Vitaly, because it wasn't that long ago. Back in July, the director of the CIA in the United States estimated that the average Russian soldier lasted around 20 to 30 minutes on the battlefield because Ukrainian AI-powered drones were so powerful. So what's changed? When did Ukraine lose that upper hand?
15: I would say that what's happening along the front lines is still very important. However, there's been very little movement there on the ground, and it's probably still true that the Russian average soldier's life expectancy is very short, but the importance of Russian air attacks on cities is getting bigger and bigger.
19: Vitaly, thank you. Vitaly Shevchenko. You're listening to the newsroom on the BBC World Service. To South Africa now. The killing of a number of women near Johannesburg has reignited anger there over the country's long-running crisis of gender-based violence. In a televised address last week, South Africa's president, Cyril Ramaphosa, promised new measures to protect women. But campaigners say government action alone will not solve the problem. In one Johannesburg community, men are being encouraged to confront violence and their own behavior. Christian Parkinson went along to one of their meetings.
1: Men, they shout, we are men. I'm at an all-male gathering outside a tavern in an area known as Organic Market. It's an informal settlement to the north of Johannesburg, a maze of corrugated metal shacks and narrow, unpaved roads.
2: But we can sit down with a man and talk and resolve the problem with a man before it happens.
1: Some of the men are sipping on bottles of beer, and in the middle of the group is Itumeleng Stephen Tamaga, known locally as Bra Steve.
2: Stop gender-based violence, are they?
1: The subject today is gender-based violence and femicide, something that many around here are familiar with.
4: Did you used to hit women before?
21: Yes, I did. And I remember myself grabbing her, slapping her. Yeah, I was so aggressive.
1: That's Homotso Mateka, a local man who's attending today's meeting.
21: Seeing what's happening around the world, I feel much more pain. I feel like I have contributed to what's happening.
1: Rasteev is the local organiser of Father a Nation, a non-profit that focuses on using positive male role models to help end violence against women and try to fix broken neighbourhoods.
2: All the men, they must realise gender-based violence is a pandemic.
1: The issue of femicide and violence against women has dominated the headlines and sparked outrage after a string of brutal murders in the east of Johannesburg. Recent government measures aimed at curbing violence against women here are seen by many as too little, too late. Zizipho Mtwesi is the project coordinator of Father a Nation.
5: So when I read about the murders that have been happening, most of the time I get very, very angry. I question myself, are we doing enough when it comes to gender-based violence? And some of the questions I also have is, why do we wait for something to happen for us to start addressing it?
22: The politicians, they love to talk, but we are the guys that love to make action.
1: Also at today's meeting is Craig Wilkinson. He's the founder of Father a Nation.
23: We need to focus on prevention. The thing that will change it is raising boys to be good men, is raising the standard of what masculinity is. So I'm utterly convinced that this kind of program, focusing on prevention, that is what this country needs, because that is ultimately what will reduce and ultimately hopefully eliminate the scourge of gender-based violence.
2: Come, Alex.
1: I'm now walking around the area with Rasteev. There's a group of people in the local salon doing their hair. Amongst them is Providence Maseko.
24: We are afraid to talk to anyone because we do not know who to trust anymore. We do not know because you might be the serial killer. We do not know, right? What then?
1: And Providence isn't the only one who's scared. Doing her washing in a large metal bucket nearby is Linky Mashele. She was beaten up by a minibus taxi driver last year.
25: We are afraid when we see the car standing just behind us when we walk. We feel afraid. We feel scared. What if this guy's going to kidnap me or do something to me? We are not safe.
26: I'm a man.
27: I'm a force.
1: Back at the tavern, today's men's meeting is wrapping up. Homotso is impressed with what he's heard.
21: My message is to other men. Stop lying. Be protectors of your community by protecting your children and yourself by being the good role models to them so that when they grow, they become a better nation out there.
26: I have what it takes
27: to be a powerful force.
26: To be
11: Christian Parkinson reporting from Johannesburg. Well, lots of excitement, I'm sure, in parts of France and Japan today after the Nobel Prize in Chemistry was awarded to the French scientist Henri Kagan and the Japanese organic chemist Kenzo Soe for their work providing a solution to the chemical mystery of life's asymmetry. Well, we're joined now by our science correspondent Pallav Ghosh to help us understand the work of these two men. Pallav, the mystery sounds intriguing, the chemical mystery of life's asymmetry. Can you explain?
17: It's a mystery that no one really knows about, so let me explain it. Think about a molecule. It's a kind of stringy thing that's a bit of a funny shape. It is a particular type of shape. It's left-handed. If you put your left hand in front of you and then next to it put your right hand, in the middle of it, if you put a mirror, you can see that one's a mirror image of another. So there's this whole world of mirror molecules that largely don't exist in life. So why should that be? Something must have happened in deep time to favour the world of left-handed molecules and left-handed plants and animals and life. And so this mirrorness has been a mystery in chemistry for about 100 years. And in the 80s and 90s, these two scientists began to solve just what happened back then to make life as it is.
11: Fascinating. I mean, they won the award together today, but actually they didn't work together, did they? One made some breakthroughs and then the other followed on about a decade later?
17: Well, that's right. That's how Nobel Prizes work. That's how science works. You might have heard the expression on the shoulders of giants. Albert Einstein's theories built on the work of Isaac Newton. And so the Nobel Prize celebrates something that usually happens a long time ago, not always, but in this case, the first piece of work was done in the 1980s. They do that just to see if it really has a big ramification. So Henri Kagan did the initial work to show that certain types of chemical reactions magnify a particular type of handedness. And then found out that if you have a bit of one type of handedness, there's a feedback effect. You get more and more of it. So it's like a snowball getting bigger and bigger. So somewhere in the gloopy mess that resulted in eventually you and me talking, there was a series of reactions that favoured one kind after another.
19: Paleb, fascinating. Thank you for picking that apart for us. I know you don't always have a lot of time to react when you learn who's won this year's Nobel Prizes, so it's really fantastic to have you describe that for us. Paleb Ghosh. Well, to Malaysia now. It used to be one of the strongest critics of the military regime in Myanmar. But in a signal of changing regional alliances, Myanmar's ruler, Min Aung Hlaing, is in Malaysia for talks with the Malaysian Prime Minister, Anwar Ibrahim. The two-day visit comes as Malaysia pushes ahead with a controversial move to repatriate thousands of migrants from Myanmar, many of them Muslim Rohingya refugees. The repatriation is happening even though rights groups and UN experts have warned those people could face danger and persecution back in Myanmar, where a civil war is being fought. Our Southeast Asia correspondent Jonathan Head in Bangkok has more.
3: Malaysia used to be one of the strongest critics of the military regime in Myanmar and of its treatment of the Muslim Rohingya minority. By inviting Min Aung Hlaing to Kuala Lumpur, the Malaysian Prime Minister Anwar Ibrahim is signalling an abrupt change of policy, one which has been fiercely criticised as a betrayal of the humanitarian principles he used to champion. He argues that he has no choice but to engage with Min Aung Hlaing, whose hold on power has been strengthened by a string of military victories and by an election held earlier this year. Mr. Anwar, whose popularity has fallen sharply, is under political pressure to reduce the number of Burmese asylum seekers in Malaysia. Myanmar has now agreed to take back several thousand, but formidable obstacles stand in the way of repatriating any of the 200,000 Rohingyas believed to be living there. This visit, and a similarly controversial visit to Thailand in August, is helping to end Min Aung Hlaing's diplomatic isolation. But with no sign yet that in return the former army commander is ready to negotiate with the many groups opposing his rule to bring an end to the civil war he started with his coup 5 years ago.
19: Jonathan Head. Well, we're finding more and more uses for artificial intelligence in our everyday activities, especially at work. But is there a risk that gender biases that exist in the real world can be transferred onto how we feel about the AI agents that shape our days? Dr. Mary Hausfeld from the University of Limerick in Ireland thinks so. She's the co-author of some new research into how we interact with AI assistants that are presented to us as being male or female. I asked her to tell me more about what she's found out.
6: This was part of a broader program of research. It was a big collaboration between Schema Business School, University of Zurich, and University of Limerick. And I was brought in because of my expertise on gender in the workplace. So we set real knowledge workers in Switzerland up in the lab, and we even brought the lab to them, hooked them up to VR headsets, and they started working on different tasks, so idea generation tasks. And they had an assistant for these tasks, and the assistant was an AI agent. And behind the scenes, the AI agent was the same exact AI model, but it was presented either as a robot or as a human-like AI agent. And then the human-like agent, of course, was gendered. There was a male-presenting version of Johan and a female-presenting version of Johanna. So they worked on these tasks together in collaboration with their AI assistant. And we asked them questions about how much they trusted their AI assistant, how much credit the AI assistant deserves for the work. And then we gave them an opportunity to reward their AI assistant for the work it contributed. And what we found was that despite saying that the male version and female version of the AI deserved similar levels of credit for the work, they actually paid Johanna about 10% less than they paid Johan.
19: That's incredible. And what else did you learn about how much they trusted the female presenting agent versus the male presenting agent versus the robot?
6: So this part is really interesting because what we found was that women participants in our sample tended to trust Johan and Johanna similarly and trusted them both more than the robot. But their male participants only trusted Johanna about as much as they trusted the robot. We're not exactly sure what explains this, but it does align with some other work in the gender space, indicating that maybe women's competence is less trusted.
19: Dr. Husfield, so what do we all take away from this? Should we be paying attention to how AI bots are presented to us in our everyday lives?
6: I think we need to be careful, right? This is only one experiment. And for me, it raises a lot of questions, but these are very important questions. So a question I would have for us and also for businesses is when we have these AI assistants, are they gendered? Are they assigned a human-like identity? And does that human-like identity affect the way we interact with them?
19: Dr. Mary Hausfeld. You've been listening to The Newsroom with me, Celia Hatton. Before we go, our main news. Israel's marking 3 years since the Hamas-led attacks of October 7th. More information on the BBC News website. Thanks for joining us and thanks for listening.
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0: Coming up on Business Daily, we meet the entrepreneur who turned a $900 loan from her mother into a multi-billion dollar global company. Janice Bryant-Howroyd, founder of Act One Group, tells us why the lessons she learned growing up in the segregated South in the US still guide her business today, and why she believes human skills matter more than ever in the age of AI. That's all after the latest world news.
1: BBC News with Emily Thomas. In Ukraine, at least 20 people have been killed in Russian airstrikes across the country. President Volodymyr Zelensky has called the attacks the Russian army's birthday gift for Vladimir Putin, who turns 74 today. People across Israel and around the world have been marking the third anniversary of the October the 7th attacks, which saw Hamas-led fighters kill around 1,200 people and take more than 250 hostages. Hamas officials say Israel's subsequent offensive in Gaza has killed more than 75,000 people. The World Health Organization has warned against the use of surgery and medicine to tackle rising obesity rates in children. It advises adolescents to focus on healthy eating, physical activity and behaviour change instead. This year's Nobel Prize in Chemistry has gone to two scientists, Henri Cagon from France and Kenzo Suwai from Japan. They've shown how chemical reactions can produce one of two mirror image forms of a molecule, which could prove critical for the manufacture of pharmaceuticals. The French Interior Minister has announced several investigations into alleged excessive use of force by police during the student protests that have swept the country. Health officials in Kenya say they've quarantined 10 people who came into contact with its first Ebola patient. The man died in Nairobi on Monday after travelling from the Democratic Republic of Congo. Police in Poland say 7 people have been injured in a knife attack at a school in the northeast of the country. They said a 19-year-old student has been arrested. And a Chinese fitness influencer has been dropped by her sponsor after she apologised for riding a bicycle during the Berlin Marathon in September. The woman, known as Abir, had claimed a personal best. And that's the latest world news from the BBC in London.
0: Welcome to Founders from Business Daily on the BBC World Service. I'm Leanna Byrne. Today we're meeting Janice Bryant-Howroyd, founder of Act One Group. She arrived in Los Angeles with just $900 borrowed from her mother and went on to build a multi-billion dollar business, becoming the first black woman to own and run a billion dollar company. Janice says the foundations of that success were laid long before the boardroom, growing up in a family of 11 children in the segregated American South. Janice Bryant-Howroyd, welcome to Founders. Do we want to go back to the very start? You grew up in a house with 11 children. So before we talk about business even, what do you have to do to get noticed in a big family like that?
2: The funny thing is, Leanna, that although I'm one of 11 children, one mom, one dad, in the Deep South, that should give you a lot of hint to why it didn't take very much for me to get noticed in a family of 11 children. Mom and dad were keen parents. I gotta say the greatest treasure of my life was to have a mom and dad who were in sync on their purpose and who were pretty wide open thinkers in terms of their children experiencing the world and old fashioned in their values. That created for me, I think, a luxury environment to thrive and to grow in, even though there was no luxury around the place financially or in terms of accommodations. Mom would always say, you know, if you've got enough for yourself and a little for somebody else, that's riches.
0: You know, there's a story I came across that when your school textbooks left things out about black history, your parents encouraged you to research what was missing and actually add it into the books for the next pupil. What do you think that taught you? What do you think your parents taught you very early? Were they trying to make you look at a system and ask, what's missing here, perhaps?
2: I attended a segregated school. We got books after they'd been used at the white school. So I come home And I paged through the books and I complained about always having to have books with stuff missing out or penciling in it, etc. And my mom said, be grateful you have books. And here's what you're going to do. You're smart enough to figure out what's missing with the information you have. And when you go through life, that's going to be the case. You're not going to always have all the information when you go into a circumstance or walk into a room, but you're smart enough, if you're attentive, to figure out what's missing. And then she took it a step further. She said, I want you to write what's missing. And she'd have me write it on plain white paper and tape it into the book. And she said, that way you give a hand up to the person coming behind you, and they don't have to do that same work. In the long term, it became her gift of me understanding that I could learn and share with others what I learned at no cost to me.
3: I'm sure that really developed your character. And your parents seem quite wonderful, actually, particularly your mom. I mean, what else did she teach you? Did they teach you about money as well and career, or was it really just shaping those values?
2: In terms of what mom and dad taught us were great business lessons, life lessons. They've informed my decisions a lot more in these last few years. The lessons that they taught me, the life lessons, are critical. And let me just lean in on this a little bit too. When we mention AI and we talk about the impact of AI in the workforce, whether you're talking about the UK, Europe, or the world, we're finding that some of those things that structured how I built my business in the earliest days, back when I was calling mom 2 and 3 times a day and then fretting about how I'd pay the phone bill for it because I was on the West Coast and she was on the East Coast. Those lessons are being applied out loud today in my business all over again. See, I started my company out as a search firm for full-time talent. Back then, you used to call it permanent placement, people looking for permanent jobs. I learned that I had to really be exact and on point about the placement. So when I look at where we won, it was because we bothered to understand the attitudes and the emotional settings of people and corporations and put people in great places. Fast forward to today, people are looking for community and they're looking for where they fit, not just where they're going to function. And so the soft skills are becoming incredibly important. And the more a company uses AI, the more important the soft skills are for those companies than those that don't. And so it's interesting you're talking about my home, my upbringing, and what my parents taught me, because what my parents taught me in the home has served me stronger than anything else I ever learned in the boardroom.
3: Mm. Well, you know, Janice, when I read about your story, it's often told as you arrived in Los Angeles with very little. You had borrowed $900 from your mom and you built a $1 billion company. But is it as straightforward as that?
2: Nothing is ever that straightforward. Everything has pivots, everything has different pathways, and everything has occurrences, whether those are market trends, whether those are issues with the growth and scaling. I found, though, that the biggest thing that I had to overcome, and I've said this publicly before, the greatest work I've had to do, whether it's for business or myself, is to forgive myself for being Black, female, and smart at the same time. You know enough about my upbringing to understand that I had a pretty firm frame for how I could see the world and how I could see myself based on those conditions that I grew up within. Again, kudos to John and Elretha Bryant and to my siblings, because they instilled in us the ability, I would even say the passion and the responsibility, to see the world for how we want it, to impact it, not necessarily to linger in how we found it. And that's been the circumstance for my personal and social setting, and it's dynamically impacted how I see my world in business.
3: Tell me in your own words, from when we got to Los Angeles, your brother-in-law gave you the job at Billboard magazine. Can you just take us through exactly what happened?
2: When I first came to Los Angeles, as we shared, I came on a vacation, and my brother-in-law saw how excited and happy, and he said she even had a sense of peace that he hadn't seen before around me being there. You know, we were a tight family. When my sister first went to university, she wrote me a letter. And one letter she sent me had the poem, I think it's by an unknown author, and it's called Ode to Love. And that poem was her way of saying that no matter where we are in the world, no matter what circumstances come in front of us, mind you, civil rights movement came along that same time, and my big sister was not there for me. And so when Sandy left, she left a big hole in my heart and in my daily life, and letters communication was the way that we sought to patch some of that up. Well, when I came out here, we could go to places, we could do things, we could participate, we could work on voter registration drives and that kind of thing together, where I was too young when she left for university for us to have had that experience. And so Tom saw all of that for her, and he wanted me to stay. He helped Berry Gordy move Motown to Los Angeles from Detroit. They, at the time I came out, he left that job and he was now at Billboard. But I say that to give you an understanding, an idea of the circle of friends they had. When I showed up at my sister's house, she had two very, very well-known artists. One of them British-born, sleeping on the floor in her living room from a party they had, and decided not to, you know, limo back to the hotel and catch the flight the next day. So she said, come on, come on, baby girl. And she hugged me. We threw my luggage, which was just one bag, into her little blue convertible top Volkswagen. And so she drove back to her place in Ladera Heights. And she said, oh, I've got a few friends who stayed over from last night, and I'm making them breakfast. So my first day in L.A., I'm seeing all of these people, and I'm thinking, wow, I'm never going to fit with them. Everybody was pretty. Everybody carried a purse with somebody else's initials on them. Later, I found out they were Louis Vuitton bags. And so that was the environment that I came into, from one that was very different on the East Coast. Tommy saw me as bringing home to Sandy, and he asked me to consider staying. About a month or two after I'd been in LA, I think it was a month and a half, they were going to a NIMIC conference in Europe, and they had extended their stay plan to be there a couple of weeks later. So they were going to be gone for 3 weeks. Tommy asked me to go into his office and help out, because a lady named Salpi, who was his exec aide at that time, was going to travel with him, and he wanted me to keep his office going.
3: You're listening to Founders from the BBC World Service. I'm Leanna Byrne, and today I'm speaking to Janice Bryant-Howroyd, founder and CEO of the Act One Group. Tell us about starting

0: build a multi-billion dollar business across the globe. Our main focus continues to be that the worker is the center of the universe. It's been a key business mantra for my business from day one.
1: Mm. Now, founders, they often talk about their failures, perhaps taking shortcuts or just not realizing certain things. What was the biggest challenge that you ever faced when building your business?
0: The biggest challenge I ever faced in building my business, and trust me, there were many: economic, socioeconomic, racial, gender, you name it. The biggest challenge for me was to forgive myself for being Black, female, and smart at the same time. I have to say that clearly because I know that regardless of where the particulars land for people, most people are facing some of those same circumstances. Getting yourself right, seeing your world the way you want it to be, resilience, fortitude, those things are said in poems. What is it, that poem, My Mother-in-Law? She was Yorkshire. I won't try to imitate her accent. She had a rich, deep Yorkshire voice. And she loved to sing a song called Trees. And that song finishes, "Poems are made by fools like me, but only God can make a tree." I think living to our aspirations and understanding who we are and whose we are is one of the biggest things that all of us can achieve in life. And it takes a journey in order to do that successfully. And I think success is not a noun. To me, success, as Earl Nightingale said it, is the progressive realization of a worthy ideal. I certainly wish us all success in life today.
1: Well, Janice, you spent nearly five decades making Act One capable of growing and just to where it is right now. But is the final job of a founder often the case to look to the future and almost make yourself unnecessary for it to be able to continue without you?
0: If you're a founder of Hobby Shop, your responsibility is to give good product at great prices and help people where you can along the way. If you are founding a business where you're employing people, then my mom told me years ago, the minute you hire that first employee, you're no longer the most important person in your business. And I took that forward to the point that if you can't replace yourself in a way that is successful for the business and the employees you have, no matter where your company is at the time you exit the role of CEO, you failed the business. One of the things I am proudest of is not that my son has taken the role of CEO and I remain founder and I remain chair. The thing I'm proudest of is that he's so capable, he's so kind, that the teams across the globe respect him and know him and have worked with him for years. The preparedness for the role and his decision, not mine, that he would fill it. At one point, I even said, "Oh my goodness, I didn't realize you were so ready for me to go." And, you know, continuously the response would be, "No, we don't want you to leave. We're just so glad that Brett, we've got a future with Brett." And Brett is, it means born of British. And so when we did it in the UK, everybody was like, "Hey, you get to live up to your name now," you know, those kinds of familiar, close acknowledgement while keeping protocol, discipline, innovation at hand are what are going to ensure that this company, Act One Group, continues to grow. I may have founded it, but we've got people throughout the organization, even beyond the leadership of the company, who are evolving it, who are framing their communities through the lens that they work from in our company. And for me, that's success. That is the progressive realization of a worthy ideal.
1: Very quickly, if you were to go back when you founded Act One back in LA in 1978, would you tell yourself anything that you know now?
0: Oftentimes when people are asked a question, what would you do differently or what would you say to your younger self? When one reaches a certain point in life, Folks say I wouldn't do anything different. I tell my

0: younger self, it's all possible. For me, I do a lot differently. And I tell myself everything I've learned. And I use AI to make sure I didn't leave anything out and to assure that I was thoughtful in how I shared the message, not just to myself, but to those little girls who were sitting in the classroom next to me and those little boys who were sitting there pulling our little nappy pigtails between their fingers. I'd share it with all of them.
1: Wonderful. Janice, thank you so much. It's been an absolute pleasure speaking to you. I know we've run over time, so I appreciate you sticking around. All right.
0: Well, thank you so much. God bless you.
2: That's Janice Bryant-Howroyd, founder and CEO of the Act One Group. She was speaking to me, Leanna Byrne, for this edition of Business Daily. The program was produced by Bissy Adebayo. If you'd like to get in touch with the team, our email address is businessdaily@bbc.co.uk.
3: BBC World Service, and now Witness History with me, Lars Bevanga. Today, I'm taking you back to midday on the 30th of October 2013. In the small Norwegian town of Rjukan, people are excitedly gathering in the main square to experience something they have never witnessed at this time of year before. Sunshine.
4: I think people were excited the whole week because it was a lot of movement in town. It was a lot of attention. It was a lot of cameras.
3: That's local artist Martin Andersen, and the reason why pretty much the entire population in Rjukan had gathered in the square on that day was an idea he had had 11 years earlier, soon after he moved there with his wife and child. The couple soon discovered that the town was cast in shadow for nearly half the year, from late September to mid-March, because it sits in a deep valley between steep mountain walls.
4: We came in October, so it's just when the sun is disappearing from the valley. So it was kind of hard, I would say. The whole valley is in east-west direction. So in the south, it's a big wall, so the sun is always behind there.
3: One autumn day, Martin was taking his daughter for a walk and found himself chasing the last rays of the sun as it began to disappear behind the mountain to the south, not to be seen down in the valley again until spring. But the sun still hit high up on the opposite mountain to the north.
4: So I was walking and chasing after the sun. And then I thought, why not just put a mirror there and you reflect it down, and if you see it's a blue sky, you know that it will be sun on this spot.
3: As a conceptual artist, Martin is used to creating projects that interact with communities. His idea of setting up a giant mirror high up on the mountain to reflect the sun back down to the people of Rjukan ticked all the boxes for him.
4: It started that I went to Øystein Haugan, who was the cultural boss here, and proposed to him that, okay, what about this idea? Is it possible to find some funding to develop the idea? He said they had like an art scholarship locally that I could be given to start to develop the idea. From the first time I proposed the idea to the local municipality, it took 11 years before it was constructed and finished.
3: The final construction included three giant mirrors totaling 50 square meters, able to illuminate a 600 square meters area in the town square. That's far from lighting up the entire town, but a huge improvement on having no sun at all. But before we go back to that first sunny day, let's step back to try to understand why the sun, even just a little, matters so much to the people of Rjukan. In 1911, industrialist Sam Eyde and his Norsk Hydro company created what was at the time the world's biggest hydroelectric power station, fed by the mighty Rjukan waterfall. The energy was used to produce fertilizer. The town of Rjukan grew out of this development, eventually housing thousands of workers.
4: Everybody who came here, they came from outside. So it was sort of a problem that people didn't want to stay in the long winters because of the lack of sun, and they were not adapted to the shadow. So it was a big problem for the factory that people moved out of town.
3: As Martin Andersen began researching the town's historic relationship with the sun, he also discovered his own idea of a sun mirror was not new. Someone had already thought about it back in 1913.
4: First time is a guy called Oskar Kittelsen, who mentioned this crazy idea to just put up big mirrors to reflect it down to town, like a big ray, he explains. It was also proposed by Sam Eide, who is the founder of the city and the founder of the factory.
3: In the end, the town's founder, Sam Eide, constructed a cable car instead. If he couldn't get the sun to the people, he'd take the people to the sun, where it hit, high up on the mountainside. Some of the wealthier citizens, however, could already enjoy more sun than the factory workers.
4: The higher up you live in the northern wall, it tells your status in the society, because you have access to the sun almost 1 month in each end. So that was for the bosses of the factory. And the lower to the ground you were living, the lower were your status in society. The whole town is sort of constructed around the sun.
3: And now, on Wednesday the 30th of October 2013, what had been a factory owner's pipe dream in the early 1900s is about to become reality. It's opening day for the Sun Mirror. The anticipation is palpable, as we can hear in this recording from Rjukan's local radio station. Other journalists from as far away as China and Australia have come to witness the event. The town square, where the sunlight is about to hit for the first time in history, is packed. Sand has been shipped in to create an artificial beach.
4: And people were showing up with sunglasses, and that's what we tried to aim for. The feeling of a beach party in the darkest valley in Norway in October. All the kindergartens, all the schools, they showed up. It was crowded and noisy, and it was to the max on the square, I think. I think almost the whole town was present. People were very excited.
3: But there was one slight issue.
4: When you plan the opening of the sun, you need good weather. And it's not so easy to plan.
3: It was, in fact, very cloudy. Could the entire party, in front of national and international media, be in vain? Thankfully not, because just as a local rock star began entertaining the crowds, while NRK National Television was broadcasting live...
5: Der kommer sol som mange har ventet på...
4: And I think everybody was shouting, give us the sun or something. And then it came down from the north wall, across the valley and to the square. So, and then it was a big cheering from everybody. And it worked. It's a very beautiful light when it comes down. It's a big contrast to the surrounding, because the shadows are sort of blue. And then you have this ray of yellow, very yellow light. So it has this feeling of, yeah, stage light, or to be there is to be in the sun. And that was the goal all along, that it should be possibility of sunlight 365 days. And it was very nice, because in these 11 years, it had been a lot of resistance actually against it, because people thought it was a stupid idea. But then when it came, then everybody was happy. I mean, how can you not be happy when you're in the sun for the first time in town in October?
6: And for you, who had had the idea and had been working with this for more than a decade, how did that feel for you to see people turning to your ideas, saying, this is great?
4: It was very nice, but it was at this stage, it was much more than my idea. It was for the good of the town. It was our sunlight. So they didn't come for me, I think. No, they came for the sun. Sometimes I call it sort of a smile machine, because you go in there, everybody smiles. When you reach the sun, you smile, even if you don't want to.
3: Martin Andersen's sun mirror has become a major tourist attraction for the town of Rjukan. And as long as the sun is out, people can still enjoy sunlight year-round in the town square. Martin was talking to me, Lars Bevanger, for Witness History from the BBC World Service.
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12: Welcome to News Hour for the BBC World Service. Hello, I'm James Menendez. People in Israel are marking 3 years since the Hamas-led attacks of October the 7th. We'll be reporting from one community still reeling from the trauma of that day.
13: Until the hostages came back, it was the only thing on our mind. And now it's our recovery or some kind of recovery as much as we can.
12: Also, how tech is threatening democracy. We'll hear a call to action from the journalist and Nobel laureate Maria Ressa.
14: Don't be scared by the tech CEOs saying the killer bots are coming. It isn't just that. It's us. Go back to the strength of who we are, which is trust.
12: Plus, farewell to Lionel. Messi plays his last match for Argentina. And was an obscure Scottish film the first talkie? All that and more after the news.
15: BBC News with Emily Thomas. Russian airstrikes across Ukraine have killed at least 20 people and damaged a number of buildings. In the town of Priluki, 14 people were reported dead, including 3 children, when a block of flats was destroyed. Rescuers are still searching under the rubble. In Kyiv, at least 2 people were killed. Here's Vitaly Shevchenko.
16: The most lethal strike occurred in this town called Priluki, which is east of Kyiv, where a Russian missile basically turned part of a 5-story residential building into a large heap of rubble. I'd say a couple of dozen households are gone. President Zelensky issued a statement this morning saying that Ukraine's energy system was a key target of the Russian strikes overnight, and he called them the Russian army's birthday present to Vladimir Putin, who is marking his 74th birthday today.
15: People across Israel and around the world have been marking the 3rd anniversary of the October the 7th attacks, which saw Hamas-led fighters kill about 1,200 people and take more than 250 hostages. John Donison reports from Jerusalem.
17: At first light on the Gaza border, there were the first commemorations for Israelis to remember the dead, a national trauma that 3 years on still stings. At the site of the Nova Music Festival, where hundreds were killed, today there was silence. The October the 7th attack, when Hamas gunmen rampaged across the border, had been unimaginable. For Israel's military and its intelligence agencies, it was a catastrophe. The biggest loss of life in a single day in the country's history, and 251 people taken hostage.
15: Israel responded by launching a military offensive in Gaza that Hamas officials say has killed more than 75,000 Palestinians. The World Health Organization has, for the first time, issued guidelines on how to tackle rising obesity rates in children, warning against the use of surgery and medicine. Orlando Teal has more details.
18: This World Health Organization report says 170 million children and adolescents now live with obesity across the globe, a huge surge in recent decades. But at a time of increasing weight loss drug use by adults, the WHO warns against using these in treating young people. It recommends that strategies should focus instead on healthy eating, physical activity, and behavioral change. Surgery and weight loss drugs, it says, should be used only on older children and as a last resort, when lifestyle changes have failed.
15: You're listening to the latest world news from the BBC. A UN agency says more than 200,000 people have been displaced from their homes since fighting in Yemen began in recent weeks. The International Organization for Migration called the current situation alarming due to renewed fighting between the Iran-backed Houthi group and Saudi-supported government forces. This year's Nobel Prize in Chemistry has gone to two scientists, Henri Cargot from France and Kenzo Tsuai from Japan. They've shown how chemical reactions can produce one of two mirror image forms of a molecule. Their discoveries help the development of medicines. Palab Ghosh has more.
19: Some of life's molecular building blocks come in two mirror image forms, like a left and right hand. But life uses them very selectively. The amino acids that build our proteins are overwhelmingly left-handed. Henri Cargot and Kenzo Tsuai showed how chemical reactions can magnify a tiny preference for one mirror image until it dominates. Their discoveries help chemists make the desired form of a molecule for medicines because its mirror image can have a different effect on the body.
15: A trial has begun at the High Court in London in which the families of two Tanzanian gold miners are suing the body which oversees the global precious metals industry, alleging that it overlooked human rights abuses. The families of the men who were killed at the North Mara gold mine accused the London Bullion Market Association of certifying a refiner of the mine's gold as clean, despite long-standing allegations of human rights abuses at the site. The LBMA denies any liability. A Chinese fitness influencer has been dropped by her sponsor after she apologised for riding a bicycle during the Berlin Marathon. The woman, known as Abir to her more than 500,000 followers, had claimed a personal best for the event, which took place last month. Abir said she'd been feeling unwell. World News from the BBC.
12: Hello and welcome to NewsHour from the BBC World Service. We're coming to you live from London. I'm James Menendez. And we're heading first to Israel. The sound from one memorial service early this morning at a kibbutz close to the border with Gaza, where people gathered to remember those who died on this day 3 years ago. A murderous rampage led by the Palestinian militant group Hamas, in which almost 1,200 people were killed, two-thirds of them civilians. A further 251 people were taken back to Gaza as hostages. Only 168 survived. The last survivors were returned this time last year as part of a US-brokered ceasefire agreement following 2 years of war in Gaza. Well, we'll be hearing from there a little later. But first, this report from our Middle East correspondent Yolan Nell, who's been to Near Oz, one of the community's hardest hit, on the 7th of October 2023.
20: Time stands still in this burnt-out house in Near Oz, where a couple and their three young children were murdered by Hamas fighters in their bomb shelter. Dalit Aharon, hiding in her own safe room in another part of the kibbutz, got a message from Tamar Simantov.
21: She wrote, "They shoot us." And after that, she wrote with a lot of mistake, "We are very injured." From what we understand after, that they touched the house. The children was dying from suffocation. So all the family was killed.
20: Dalit is showing me around with her husband, Achi.
22: Do you support some of the houses being left like this so people can understand what happened?
23: Everybody needs to see and to know what happened, should see the destruction, pure hatred that happened here.
20: In the deserted communal dining room, birds have made nests in the ceiling. Dalit points out the coloured stickers on the rows of residents' post boxes.
21: On October 7, we were 400 people. One of four was either murder or kidnapped. The red stickers are the one that murder, and the black stickers is the one that kidnap. Some of them were kidnapped and then murdered there.
20: Among those killed in Gaza were Sharif Bibas and her two ginger-haired sons, the youngest a baby. They were seen in a video surrounded by Palestinian gunmen.
21: This is the hardest house for me, because Sharif was a very, very good friend of mine. She was like a sister.
20: The pain is too much for some survivors now making new lives elsewhere. But Dalit, whose parents were founders of the kibbutz, is determined to return when it's fully rebuilt in 2 years' time.
21: Welcome back for memory of Shiri's and for all the people that didn't have the chance to live here, and for memory of my parents and to continue our roots.
20: Dozens of burnt-out homes have already been torn down. Just the bomb shelters made of reinforced concrete still need to be removed. A few former hostages are back living in Niroz in smart, newly built villas. Emmy Palmer is director of the rebuilding project.
0: We started an entire replanning of the kibbutz. It's trauma-informed design. It tries to help you feel at home and yet feel that the place has changed enough so you're not triggered by every step that you take.
20: There are still unanswered questions about security next to war-torn Gaza, and political accountability for the huge security failures is a big issue in Israel's upcoming general election. But as Aki chalks up a surfboard at a beach in southern Israel, he and Dalit are focusing on their own healing. This is the first 7th of October anniversary since all the hostages were returned, dead and alive.
23: Until the hostages came back, it was the only thing on our minds. And now it's our recovery, or some kind of recovery, as much as we can.
20: Aki was taught to surf by an Israeli therapy organization. Today, Dalit cheers him on from the beach. Lala! The couple still face huge struggles, but say they're trying to ride out the waves of their trauma.
12: The BBC's Middle East correspondent Yolan Nell reporting there from the kibbutz near Oz. Well, it is a day for coming together in Israel, but deep divisions persist in the wake of October the 7th and from even before those devastating attacks, as I've been finding out from Professor Tamar Herman of the Israeli Democracy Institute.
1: We are all post-traumatic after October 7th, and this in a way brings us together. However, it is divided because the conclusions are very different from people on the center left and on the right. So even on this Memorial Day, the third anniversary for October 7th, is perceived differently by different people. It is not united, for example, like on Memorial Day for the Holocaust, where people are not divided.
12: Just thinking about the events of October the 7th, and I guess the days leading up to it, I mean, how do those two camps that you describe, how do they divide over the issue of whether the attacks might have been prevented and this crucial issue of whether there was information that might have led the security forces to take different actions on that day?
1: Let me remind you that in the 8 months before October 7th, we had experienced a huge wave of protest against the government regarding what one side calls judicial reform and the other side refer to it as the judicial overhaul. So the people who were protesting against Netanyahu before October 7th, of course, accept or take as a very reliable the information that he got some pre-warnings and that he didn't act accordingly because his perception was that he would appease Hamas with the Qatari money. Netanyahu supporters would claim that the security agencies, the IDF and Shabak, did not warn him. And this is exactly where the two sides diverge.
12: Yeah, and of course, I mean, he has denied having any warning about the attacks.
2: What about the conduct of the war, the huge levels of death and destruction that we've seen in Gaza? Are Israelis broadly supportive of the way that the war was fought?
1: I'm returning to my initial point. On the very left side, there are Israelis who, starting about March 2024, demanding that the IDF way of conduct of the war should be changed, not necessarily halted or stopped, but to prevent collateral damage, mainly of Gazan civilians. I have to say, however, that the large majority of Israelis are not of this opinion. They think that the war should be fought as if Hamas is still there and is using the civilians as a human, you know, shield. So there is not much empathy amongst Israeli Jews to the destruction that happened in Gaza. They are not very critical of what happened and what is still happening.
2: Professor Tama Herman. Well, the attacks of October the 7th triggered a ferocious response from Israel that's laid waste to Gaza and in 3 years killed an estimated 74,000 Palestinians, according to the Hamas-run health ministry. And the fighting continues despite the ceasefire. The enclave is divided into an area controlled by Israeli forces and the so-called Green Zone, where the entirety of Gaza's population now lives. Well, shortly before we came on the air, I spoke to Akram Al-Sattari, a freelance journalist based in Gaza City.
4: The Palestinians in Gaza have seen no ceasefire. There was a recent attack around 1 hour and a half ago that claimed the life of one Palestinian, 60-year-old Gazan. There were similar strikes throughout every single day in Gaza Strip. Yesterday, there was another incident claiming the life of another Gazan. So the situation is still extremely volatile, and Gazans believe that there is no actual ceasefire and that the war is continuous.
2: Akram, can I ask you this? In the green area where most Gazans are living, I mean, who is in charge there? Is it Hamas?
4: Living in the green area, I can tell you that there is minimum government presence, there is minimum Hamas presence. So there is a relatively large-scale chaos in the green area, no police or policing, no government or government activities, and families are forming groups to preserve the order. Some also organizations, including the Egyptian Committee, are forming some groups for the sake of helping the population and also maintaining order in the areas. But there are incidents where people are exposed to the even death because of the chaos resulting from the continuous targeting of the government, apparatuses and Hamas apparatuses as well.
2: I mean, under the peace plan, a national committee for the administration of Gaza was meant to be set up. I mean, that was mandated by the UN to administer Gaza. I mean, has that been formed? Does that exist at the moment?
4: Unfortunately, this has not been the case. And there were some statements that were made by the Board of Peace about imminent visit to the Gaza Strip. But technically, this has not been substantiated as by thus. Thus far, so the situation is complicated, and people are hoping that the Board of Peace and the National Committee for the Administration of Gaza would come and start the organizing the police force, start organizing the humanitarian affair, and start to orchestrate the humanitarian response.
2: Well, let me ask you about the humanitarian situation. I mean, what are things like at the moment?
4: The humanitarian situation in Gaza is extremely dire. When it comes to access to everything that has to do with a normal life for humans, they start their day by trying to get the water. They start their days by trying to collect the wooden pieces for the sake of starting fire to cook their food. They're receiving the food through the food trucks that are entering in Gaza in the form of a humanitarian assistance and commercial quantities at a very minimum level. And they have been in need to rebuild their homes, but they are not able to access anything that will help them rebuild their homes. Minimum number of tents entering the Gaza Strip, minimum number of non-food items entering Gaza Strip, and minimum number of food trucks are entering the Gaza Strip, which makes the life in Gaza an extremely challenging life.
2: Do people still worry that they are going to be moved away from Gaza, that they won't be able to stay long term in Gaza?
4: Yeah, people were haunted by the idea that the IDF and Israel are planning to uproot them, as they say, from the land of Gaza. And I think this issue is reviving every time there are statements made by the Israeli defense minister and Israeli prime minister. Some people are willing to leave Gaza, and some other people say they would stay in their land and they want to live a human life that they are entitled to as a human in Gaza, not elsewhere.
2: And that was freelance journalist Akram Al-Sattari speaking to me a little earlier from Gaza City. You're listening to NewsHour from the BBC World Service.

0: Coming up later.
1: Wait a minute. Wait a minute. You ain't heard nothing yet. Wait a minute, I tell you. You ain't heard nothing. You want to hear Twit Twit Twitsy? All right. Hold on.
0: The famous Al Jolson line that heralded the end of silent cinema. But was the jazz singer really the first talkie, or was it an obscure film from Scotland? We'll be talking about that in a few minutes. Our main headlines from the newsroom this hour, though. Russian airstrikes across Ukraine have killed at least 20 people. We'll have more from Kiev a little later in the programme. As we've been hearing, Israel's marking 3 years since the attacks of October the 7th. And the World Health Organization has warned against the use of surgery and weight loss drugs to tackle rising cases of obesity in children.

0: This is James Menendez with News Hour live from the BBC. It is Wednesday of Nobel Week, which means today is the Prize for Chemistry, which this year is awarded jointly to the French scientists Henri Carrin and Kenzo Soe from Japan. I'm not going to even try to explain their achievements. So with me in the studio is friend of the programme and, more importantly, Professor of Inorganic Chemistry, Andrea Seller of University College London. I'm very glad you're here to help us through this.
1: Afternoon, James.
0: What have they been awarded this Nobel for?
1: Well, they've been awarded this prize for something really quite subtle but incredibly fundamental. And I have to say, the intellectual challenge that lies behind this is really, really profound. And one of the really interesting things about the chemical world is that an awful lot of it has handedness. So if you think about, I've actually brought my,
0: you've got a little glove there, yeah.
1: I've got a pair of gloves.
0: Yeah.
1: And you know that you've got to put your left hand into your left glove or the right hand in the right glove. And that turns out to be incredibly important because most molecules will have two forms, but the biological world only has one. And so if you give somebody a drug, its action depends on whether it's the left-hand form or the right-hand form. And if you get that wrong, you can end up with disasters like thalidomide, which was a morning sickness drug given in the late 50s and early 60s for morning sickness in women, which then caused disastrous malformation in the children who were born.
0: So these are very similar, but not identical. Mirror images, but not identical.
1: Mirror images, but not the same. So I've brought two molecular models.
0: Yeah.
1: And you can see that the connections between the atoms, if you thought about the order and you described it on the telephone, the order, the connectivity is the same, but what's on the left on one side is on the right on the other. A little bit like cars in Britain that have the steering wheel on the right and all the controls are that way. And if you go to France, then what you find is that the steering wheel is on the left and the controls are reversed. So the real question is, how can we make molecules of only one kind? And this has been a real challenge for chemistry for a very long time. Now, in the 19th century, Louis Pasteur, one of the fathers of the origin of life, of vaccination, one of the great 19th century minds, he first noticed this under the microscope in crystals, and he used tweezers to pick up the different shapes. I mean, my God, that's incredibly
0: literally physically
1: tedious,
0: right? Picking them up.
1: Physically separating them like that. Well, we've come a long way, and now there are chemical mechanisms, right? There are chemical methods we can use, which essentially use a chemical robot, a catalyst. Of course, biology uses enzymes, but these are little robots, and what they're able to do is they're able to generate only one of the two forms. And if that were just the beginning, okay, so you need a chemical robot which is like the left hand, right, to do the job. What these guys have found is something unbelievably subtle, is that you don't need something which has very much handedness to begin with. You only add a smidge of something which is handed, and then the chemical reaction becomes a self-fulfilling prophecy. What it does is it amplifies. And so it starts making a bit of the left hand, and then guess what? It makes more of the left hand. And the more left hand it makes, the less right it does. And the whole thing generates almost purely the left hand molecule. Now, this is very, very important for pharmaceuticals, for the pharmaceutical industry, because it means that you have a much simpler way of manufacturing, of creating the molecules that you need to deliver to treat certain drugs. But there's something much more fundamental. And, you know, when we think about fundamentals, we always think about, you know, oh, the origins of the universe and what is time. What about the origin of life? Why is life all with molecules of one kind and not the other? Where did that emerge from? And what this work shows, what it really starts to hint at, is the possibility that exactly these kinds of, they call them autocatalytic, these amplifying processes, which start very small and maybe by accident, but then build up, that's where it comes from. It's kind of amazing, and it's really deep.
0: It's extraordinary. I've almost left speechless, Andrea. Thank you very much indeed. Andrea Seller there. Now, let's have another listen to this.
2: Wait a minute. You ain't heard nothing yet. Wait a minute, I tell you. You ain't heard nothing. You want to hear Tootsie? All right, hold on.
0: Well, those are, in theory, the first words ever to be spoken in a film delivered by Al Jolson and the Jazz Singer. That was in 1927. It ushered in the age of the talkie. But are they? Well, one researcher believes that Jolson may not have got there first. Instead, it was an actor in an obscure Scottish film screened in Edinburgh almost exactly 100 years ago. Till the Bells Ring, billed as a super-talking picture of Victorian Scottish life, appeared in cinemas a full year before The Jazz Singer. While Mark David Jacobs made the discovery, we asked him for his job title. He said, film nerd, so we'll stick with that, Mark. Very good to have you with us here on the programme. I mean, this sounds like a huge discovery. How did you find it out?
3: Yeah, well, lovely to be joining you from Glasgow, the very home of Graham Moffat, the writer-director of this film. And made the discovery because, I mean, effectively, that it is about being a film nerd. I think that I came across it because part of that for me is about sort of looking at the bits and pieces that, you know, other people, you know, other researchers don't touch. And I was just going through the catalog of British films from the early sound era, which is very much my favorite part. I moved to the UK because I fell in love with British cinema and I wanted to really immerse myself in it. And I came across this title that had a Scottish connection. I was living in Scotland at the time, so that was always of interest to me. And the more and more I delved into this, the more and more it appeared that there was this kind of film hiding in plain sight that was about made 7 years earlier than it was supposedly made, and that if everything about this film was true, then it had indeed beaten Al Jolson and Warner Brothers and Hollywood and the rest of the world indeed to the punch by a full year, screening, as you say, in this cinema in Edinburgh, in the shadow of Edinburgh Castle, 100 years ago.
0: How did they manage to do it? Because it was a full sound feature film, as I understand it, wasn't it?
3: Well, exactly. And, you know, that's what we talk about, you know, 99% of the time when we talk about, you know, I went to see a film last week or have you seen any good films lately? What we're talking about is a feature length film, narrative film with sound. And this is the first time that's ever made or shown by anyone in the world. And they did it because, weirdly, you know, there were companies making films of sound, but they were all sort of novelty shorts or in some cases, you know, film lectures, things like that, which people, I mean, it's almost impossible to think that at the time no one was sort of waiting with bated breath for people to introduce sound to silent cinema, which had obviously been around since the end of the 19th century. People saw it as this kind of niche that would exist on its own and not take over from what they knew as cinema, which was silent, and theater, which already existed. And why would we just recreate that on film, that which is more expensive than having a live thing in front of you? And so Graham Moffat, this playwright who had been obsessed with creating sound, in fact, since he'd written about it in a sci-fi novel that he wrote in 1893, where he predicted them as xenophonographs, clearly had this bee in his bonnet about doing it. And by 1926, he's a world-famous playwright. He'd written a play called Bunty Pulls the Strings that had 1,000 performances between the West End and on Broadway, and he has the ability to effectively hire a sound studio that's making these short films and say, I want to put on this play of mine, which is in the Scots language, which is extremely important in terms of the history of Scottish culture as well. Yeah. And he films the entire thing with his own company and, indeed, his dog.
0: Mark, can you? We've literally got 10 seconds. Can you just tell us then what is likely to be the first spoken words on film then? Just give us that line.
3: The breakthrough line of this film, according to the Edinburgh Evening Dispatch, is, what would the Kirk of Scotland do without peppermints? Okay. A line that will hopefully live in history.
0: What will the Church of Scotland do without peppermints? Fantastic stuff. Time against us, but thank you, Mark David Jacobs, on the discovery of that Scottish film, the first talkie, a year before, The Jazz Singer in 1927.
4: Distribution of BBC NewsHour in the U.S. is supported by the National Gallery of Art in Washington, D.C., where visitors can find an original Leonardo da Vinci, a 14-foot blue rooster, and more, always for free. 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

0: Coming up on News Hour in the next 30 minutes, the Philippine journalist and Nobel laureate Maria Ressa with some practical tips on how to fight back against the autocrats, both old and new. Also, we'll pay tribute to Lionel Messi after he plays his final international match. And what next for Krista Pike after surviving two attempts in the US to execute her? All that's coming up after the news.
1: BBC News with Emily Thomas. Russian airstrikes across Ukraine have killed at least 20 people and damaged a number of buildings. President Volodymyr Zelensky has called the attacks the Russian army's birthday gift for Vladimir Putin, who turns 74 today. People across Israel and around the world have been marking the third anniversary of the October the 7th attacks, which saw Hamas-led fighters kill around 1,200 people. Hamas officials say Israel's subsequent offensive in Gaza has killed more than 75,000 people. The World Health Organization has warned against the use of surgery and medicine to tackle rising obesity rates in children. It advises adolescents to focus on healthy eating and physical activity instead. This year's Nobel Prize in Chemistry has gone to two scientists, Henri Cagan from France and Kenzo Suai from Japan. They've shown how chemical reactions can produce one of two mirror image forms of a molecule. This could prove critical for the manufacture of pharmaceuticals. A UN agency says more than 200,000 people have been displaced from their homes since fighting in Yemen began in recent weeks. The International Organization for Migration called the current situation alarming. Reports from Ethiopia's northern Tigray region say Eritrean troops have been deployed around the town of Adigrat in recent days. It comes after Ethiopian government forces retook the regional capital Mekele from Tigrayan rebels. The families of two Tanzanian gold miners are suing the body which oversees the global precious metals industry. They allege the London Bullion Market Association overlooked human rights abuses at the North Mara gold mine where their relatives were killed. A Chinese fitness influencer known as Abir has been dropped by her sponsor after she apologised for riding a bicycle during the Berlin Marathon in September. The woman had claimed a personal best. World News from the BBC.
0: You're listening to NewsHour. The killing of a number of women near Johannesburg has reignited anger over South Africa's long-running crisis of gender-based violence. In a televised address last week, the country's president, Cyril Ramaphosa, promised new measures to protect women. But campaigners say government action alone will not solve the problem. In one Johannesburg community, men have been encouraged to confront violence and their own behaviour. The BBC's Christian Parkinson went along to one of their meetings to find out more.
2: Men, they shout, we are men. I'm at an all-male gathering outside a tavern in an area known as Organic Market. It's an informal settlement to the north of Johannesburg, a maze of corrugated metal shacks and narrow, unpaved roads.
3: But we can sit down with a man and talk and resolve the problem with a man before it happens.
2: Some of the men are sipping on bottles of beer, and in the middle of the group is Itumeleng Stephen Tamaga, known locally as Bra Steve.
3: Stop! Gender-based violence, hurry!
2: As I'm sure you picked up, the subject today is gender-based violence and femicide, something that many around here are familiar with.
4: Did you used to hit women before?
5: Yes, I did. And I remember myself grabbing her, slapping her. Yeah, I was so aggressive.
2: That's Khomotso Mateka, a local man who's attending today's meeting.
5: And as in like seeing what's happening around the world, I feel much more pain. I feel like I have contributed to what's happening.
2: It's been a tough time in South Africa. The issue of femicide and violence against women has dominated the headlines and sparked outrage after a string of brutal murders in the east of Johannesburg. Recent government measures aimed at curbing violence against women here are seen by many as too little, too late.
6: The politicians, they love to talk, eh? But we are the guys that love to make action.
2: Craig Wilkinson is the founder of Father a Nation, a non-profit that focuses on using positive male role models to help end violence against women and try to fix broken neighbourhoods.
7: I have absolutely no doubt that we need to focus on prevention. The thing that will change it is raising boys to be good men, is raising the standard of what masculinity is. So I'm utterly convinced that this kind of programme, focusing on prevention, that is what this country needs.
2: I'm now walking around the area. There's a group of people in the local salon doing their hair. Amongst them is Providence Maseko.
8: We are afraid to talk to anyone because we do not know who to trust anymore. We do not know because you might be the serial killer. We do not know, right?
2: And Providence isn't the only one who's scared. Doing her washing in a large metal bucket nearby is Linky Mashele. She was beaten up by a minibus taxi driver last year.
9: We feel afraid. We feel scared. We are not safe.
10: I'm a man. I'm a force.
2: Back at the tavern, today's men's meeting is wrapping up. Komotso is impressed with what he's heard.
5: My message is to other men, stop lying, be protectors of your community by protecting your children, by being the good role models to them so that when they grow, they become a better nation out there.
0: That report by the BBC's Christian Parkinson, reporting from Johannesburg in South Africa. This is the BBC World Service in London. You're listening to NewsHour. I'm James Menendez. Now, how many of us at one time or another in the past few years have thrown up our hands at the state of the world and resolved to bury our heads in the sand and hope it all goes away? Quite a few, I imagine. It is easy to feel helpless, even hopeless, when the world that many of us grew up in is fraying at the seams, either because of the rise of might is right politics or the march of technological change. But is there a way to overcome those feelings? Well, one woman who's has more experience than most of standing up to authoritarianism in the face of persistent threats to her life and freedom is the Nobel Peace Laureate Maria Ressa. The founder of the news website Rappler in the Philippines took on the violent excesses and corruption of President Rodrigo Duterte and survived. She is still working while he is in a prison cell in The Hague awaiting trial at the International Criminal Court, accused of crimes against humanity for his self-declared war on drugs. And she has a new book out next week. It's called The Fight Back, A Citizen's Guide to Standing Up to Dictators. She came into the NewsHour studio a little earlier today, and I asked her, first of all, how does she characterise the threat to democracy and freedom around the world?
11: Critical. Existential. And you've heard that word existential from the tech bros, you know, the CEOs of the tech companies, the top six that literally control our lives. Because the design of social media spreads lies faster than facts. As early as 2018, MIT said lies spread six times faster. If you can't tell the difference between fact and fiction, they're cascading failures. Without facts, you can't have truth. Without truth, you can't have trust. Without these three, we don't have a shared reality. We can't begin to solve any existential problems. Oh, yeah, like climate change and health and... We can't have journalism. We can't have democracy. We're at this point already, and you can look at, from 2016 until today, the most recent VDEM report told us that 74% of the world is now under authoritarian rule. We're literally electing illiberal leaders democratically. So in terms of democracy, we're there. We're at the cliff.
0: And so when you use the word in the title to your book, Standing Up to Dictators, those dictators are not just autocrats around the world. You're talking about digital authoritarianism as well.
11: Yeah. I mean,
0: so just expand on that for us.
11: Look, the two dictators in my life, and I speak first from experience, but then after that, backed by data, right? So dictator one is Rodrigo Duterte. He became president of the Philippines in May 2016 with the help of Facebook, right, with tech. But the second dictator, and I would argue probably more powerful, is Mark Zuckerberg and Facebook. Because by 2017, and I told Mark this, I said,
0: You told him directly. Did you tell him he was a dictator?
11: No.
0: Because I was going to ask you, have the lawyers been in touch over
11: No. But I have told him. What I did in 2017, we were in California, and I invited him to come to the Philippines because I didn't think he understood how powerful Facebook was. And I said, you know, Mark, 97% of Filipinos on the internet are on Facebook. Facebook is our internet. There's tremendous power for it to do good. And then he was frowning, and I was trying to figure out why he's frowning. And then he asked me a question that really made me think. He said, Maria, where are the other 3%? And so look at my two dictators, right? The reason I say Facebook, because it was on Facebook where these bottom-up attacks an average of 90 hate messages per hour. That's where I was attacked. It was also tearing apart my reputation that this is my 40th year as a journalist. So it was tearing apart my reputation for others. But it also laid the groundwork. In 2017, they started trending hashtag arrest Maria Ressa. 2 years later, we had about 27 investigations in Rappler and me, and then my criminal charges started coming. You know, in 2019, I just kept a workflow for posting bail, 11 criminal charges in a little over a year.
0: Presumably, though, first of all, Mark Zuckerberg would, if he were here, would deny strongly that he were a dictator. But presumably, he would also say, look, he cannot be personally responsible for the way that an autocrat or an autocratic regime uses his platform to do whatever they want to do, whatever they see fit, right?
11: For many, many years, big tech wanted us to look at this as a content moderation problem. It isn't a content problem. It's a safety by design problem. Right?
0: Is your contention, though, that the tech leaders, there is no accountability?
11: Absolutely. No systems in place to hold them accountable. And starting with social media, this is insidiously manipulative. And we look at it as fun.
0: Can I just put this counter argument to you?
11: Sure.
0: Which is that, you know, we've seen in recent months a whole swathe of so-called Gen Z protests around the world. Young people who have harnessed the social media that you're talking about for their ends. So is this not a two-sided coin?
11: It's a Faustian deal. Corruption of democracy, and we've mapped this in starting in the Philippines in 2016, most recently in the United States. In the UK, we've looked at Brexit, right? There's a three-phase funnel where narrative warfare, right? So this is information operations, but multiplied without the safeguards that were even there in 2018 and 2019, because by 2024, we began removing all of this, as in the tech companies, right? We went and looked at the data from the first 100 days of Trump 2.0. And the report that we came out with based on the data is Trump 2.0, narrative warfare and the breakdown of reality. Even faster. He issued 143 executive orders in his first 100 days. And each one of those executive orders actually had a real world impact. So we journalists wrote about USAID breaking down, but we did not pick them up, each one of those executive orders, as content triggers in the virtual world that created that cycle I just laid out.
0: The picture you paint, you know, is quite a grim one at the beginning, but actually the point of the book is to try and stop people feeling too helpless and hopeless. So as citizens, given, you know, the power of certain governments over our lives, but and the power of information technology and the power of these huge amounts of money that some of the tech companies have.
11: Yeah, to love.
0: How do we not feel hopeless? What does the average citizen do then?
11: I wrote the book because I was tired of learned helplessness, right? Everyone says the news is horrible. I'm not going to watch the news. People, watch the news, right? And act. What do we have to do? It is to retain our humanity.
0: Well, let me put it like this. I mean, as someone who has had so many sustained threats to your life and freedom and so on, and yet, you know, you're here now saying we cannot be defeated. We still have to act. What do you say to someone who says, look, this is too big for me. I can't do anything about it. I mean, how do you maintain optimism?
11: Oh, my God. Hope comes from action. The

0: And he scored a penalty in front of a packed stadium in Buenos Aires on Tuesday. In fact, he set up two other goals for his team to beat Benin 3-0. Not that Benin seemed to mind. Their players just seemed delighted to be part of a moment of history. Fernando Rodriguez travelled from Mexico to watch the game.
1: Messi has left a legacy of determination and unity, especially for the people of Argentina. He leaves behind a sense of community and shows that great things are always possible.
0: Well, let's talk to the football journalist Marcela Mora y Araujo, who joins us on the line. Marcela, very good to have you with us here on the programme. Was this match a fitting end to his incredible story, do you think?
2: Well, you know, the sort of cynics... like myself, we're thinking no beforehand. Like, you know, it's a small rival. There's been issues with finding opponents for all these international fixtures. The FA is seemingly sort of not, you know, it's rather shambolic. The tickets were stupid expensive. But then Messi played his magic and turned it into the most incredibly emotional and lovely event ever. So yes, it was. I mean, I don't know if the sending off was up to Messi's standards, or if anything Messi touches just becomes sort of out of this world and something incredible. But it was really, really special.
0: It's good that he actually scored the penalty. It would have been a bit of a letdown if he missed, wouldn't it?
2: Well, I think part of what made it a better evening than many expected was that Benin were actually quite good. I mean, there were sort of rather politically incorrect jokes beforehand saying, where is Benin and who are they? But they actually played well and gave it their all, and fascinated, as they clearly were, to play with Messi. They gifted him a sort of statue of female warriors. It was all rather great, but there was a point where it looked like Argentina might not win or even score at all. And I do think it's rather fitting that he gave a pass to Otamendi, who's also leaving the national team after, you know, 15, 20 years or whatever, forever. Then gave a pass to Nico Paz, who is the new number 10 and the guy that we have as sort of heir to Messi. Not that he's that good, but, you know, who will replace him on the pitch, the young newcomer. And then scored from a penalty and didn't miss, because Messi has famously missed enormous amounts of penalties throughout his career. But so it was just perfect.
0: Yeah. I mean, with playing for Argentina for him, I mean, it's everything, isn't it?
2: Yes. I think for many years, it was actually his father's main desire that Messi be Argentinian. It was really important to him. And Messi, of course, went to play for Barcelona when he was very young. And so he could have been signed up by Spain at one point, but his father sort of engineered with the then manager of Argentina, Marcelo Bielsa, a very sort of improvised friendly against Paraguay to make sure that Messi had played for Argentina and was therefore sort of tied to Argentina forever. Rules now have changed, so you could play a youth game for a country and then end up representing another one, but back then you couldn't. And for many years, Argentina and Messi didn't have that sort of profound emotional bond that Jorge Messi was seeking, and that I think a lot of parents of children who were born or brought up far from their homeland feel. It's a very deep desire, and it was rather moving yesterday also to see Messi sort of instilling that love to his own children, who of course have lived abroad all their lives but were visibly moved and amazed by the national anthem and the sort of patriotic fireworks.
0: Marcela, thank you very much indeed. Great to have you on. That was the football journalist Marcela Mora y Araujo there on Lionel Messi's final game for Argentina last night. This is NewsHour.
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0: A reminder of our top story today on NewsHour. Israel's marking 3 years since the Hamas-led attacks of October the 7th, but deep divisions persist in its wake. Earlier we spoke to Professor Tamar Herman, who's a senior research fellow at the Israel Democracy Institute.
1: We are all post-traumatic after October 7th, and this in a way brings us together. However, it is divided because the conclusions are very different from people on the center left and on the right.
0: Also this hour, Russian airstrikes across Ukraine have killed at least 20 people. We'll be hearing from Kiev in just a moment. And the World Health Organization has warned against the use of surgery and weight loss drugs to tackle rising cases of obesity in children.

0: This is James Menendez with NewsHour, live from the BBC. Russian airstrikes on Ukraine today have killed 22 people and damaged several buildings, including a block of flats. They're part of an intensifying campaign of attacks on civilian infrastructure as Russia tries to gain the upper hand in the war. Part of that campaign is also a series of strikes on the bridges in Ukraine's capital, Kyiv. The city straddles the Dnipro River, and 500,000 people rely on these crossing points for their daily commute. Over the weekend, they were hit by Russian drones on 4 consecutive days. From Kyiv, Dan Johnson reports.
1: Russian attacks have been intensifying throughout the summer to the point where the air raids here in Kyiv are almost constant some days. On the busiest, 19 in the space of 24 hours. That is disturbing life here day and night. It's causing chaos, and the attacks have been focused recently on infrastructure, particularly the bridges that connect the two sides of this city, which are vital for keeping traffic flowing. It means there is more armament obvious out on the streets. The soldiers are wearing heavier gear, and it's not unusual now to see machine guns positioned at strategic locations around the city. There's a nip in the air, the leaves are starting to fall. So how are people feeling about the impending winter? Crystal is actually visiting Kyiv from Southampton to see her relatives.
2: We were actually on the bridge when it got like the hole in it.
1: When it got hit?
2: And that morning, we were still on the other side of Kyiv when it got hit. And then we were like the first bus that passed next to it after it got hit.
1: Do you think the city could be cut off, could be divided if those bridges keep attacked?
2: Yes, and that is the scary thing, I'd say. Even for my mom's family, because they also work on this side, but we live on the other. So that is the frightening bit, we'd say, getting cut off from like the main source of income and so on.
1: Some of those who don't have the choice to leave this city are more nervous. Tatiana is expecting a baby.
3: I think we need more help from our partners so that they can give us at least some assistance. Our people are doing everything to protect us, and they need at least some help to be able to shoot down all the missiles and drones and everything else. And the rest, people will do themselves. We are strong. We will do everything.
1: But there is still plenty of resolve amongst people here. Dennis works in a restaurant.
4: As for the future, I don't even know what to say. I want to live, and I want all of this to end as soon as possible. For now, I honestly can't believe it. I just live one day at a time. I can't plan anything for the future. I can't even plan for the next week. Of course, I hope for the best, but I don't see any signs this will change soon.
1: Many are considering what the best move is for the forthcoming months. I met Daniel, a 26-year-old ballet dancer, who was pushing his baby daughter Estelle in a pram. She's just 2 months old.
5: It's so hard. I've been living in Kyiv now, and we try to prepare for winter, because we know this winter will be so hard.
1: What is the hardest thing right now?
5: Every night when you heard alarm, or when you go to work and saw drones or some missiles. And it's so terrible when you, every time you nervous about your family, about your friend, about yourself in the end.
1: Are you thinking you'll stay for the winter?
5: Yeah, I think yes, but my wife with my baby, I want to try to go to other country in this winter. It's so hard because you want to see how your baby grow up. So yeah, it's so hard decision, but I think it's safe, it's more important, yeah.
0: Ukrainians in Kyiv speaking there to the BBC's Dan Johnson. Last week, the US state of Tennessee attempted to kill by lethal injection a prisoner on death row. She's Krista Pike, but they failed twice. And now her lawyers are reporting that Krista is conscious and speaking. Our chief North America correspondent is Gary O'Donoghue and joins us on the line now. Gary, good to have you with us. Are we any closer to understanding what went wrong, what happened?
6: No, we're not. And that's one of the things the lawyers for Krista Pike are going to court for in, about 2 hours' time, to try and get more information, to try and preserve any information, any details, including syringes and things like that, and results from any tests that they think they're not getting proper access to. They also want some independent access for testing, which the state is resisting. They also want to get proper access to her physically, which at the moment is slightly unclear, but it doesn't seem they're getting direct access to her, even though she is now awake and speaking. So there are lots of unanswered questions, but it's unprecedented. Someone get two doses of this pentobarbital and survive, and you have that extraordinary picture, as we saw last week, of them trying to kill her one moment and then trying to save her life the next.
0: Yeah, it is an extraordinary turn of events. I mean, the fact that it's unprecedented presumably means, well, that there's no legal precedent for this situation. I mean, presumably her lawyer's going to be asking for clemency now for her.
6: Well, they've been asking for a commutation of her sentence to life. That's what they've been asking for all along, because they believe that she wasn't represented properly at the time when she was 18 years old, and the account that would be taken nowadays of her childhood traumas and being raped as a child, etc., that would have been a different decision now. It's worth pointing out that her crime was an horrific one. She murdered and tortured a 19-year-old, Colleen Schlemmer, in the woods with a couple of accomplices. It was macabre and horrible and one of the most notorious crimes. And Colleen Schlemmer's mother has been present at the botched execution last week. So there's no denial about her guilt and the nature of her crime. The question here is whether or not cruel and unusual punishment can be used by the state, which is, a constitutional protection. You can kill people in the United States. You can execute people, and 27 states have that on their books. You just can't do it in a cruel and unusual way. And that is part of the argument that the Pike lawyers are making.
0: Just briefly, though, the state of Tennessee, are they still arguing that potentially another execution should go ahead, given the nature of the crime?
6: There's a moratorium for the rest of the year. There was due to be another one in December. Don't forget, they failed to carry out one in May. Couldn't find a vein. So there's a moratorium and an independent inquiry into what happened last week.
0: Gary, thank you very much indeed. That was our Chief North America Correspondent, Gary O'Donoghue, joining us live from Washington, D.C. That brings us pretty much to the end of this edition of NewsHour. Don't forget, as ever, you can get all the latest on our top stories on our website, bbc.com/news. However, from me and the rest of the team, thanks so much for being with us today. I will be back at the same time tomorrow. Until then, take care. Bye-bye.

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1: The German capital Berlin was divided between the democratic West and communist East, with unique electronic music scenes on each side of the city's wall. 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
5: Welcome to NewsHour for the BBC World Service. Hello, I'm James Menendez. People in Israel are marking 3 years since the Hamas-led attacks of October the 7th. We'll be reporting from one community still reeling from the trauma of that day.
6: Until the hostages came back, it was the only thing on our mind. And now it's our recovery or some kind of recovery as much as we can.
5: Also, how tech is threatening democracy. We'll hear a call to action from the journalist and Nobel laureate Maria Ressa.
7: Don't be scared by the tech CEOs saying the killer bots are coming. It isn't just that. It's us. Go back to the strength of who we are, which is trust.
5: Plus, farewell to Lionel. Messi plays his last match for Argentina. And was an obscure Scottish film the first talkie? All that and more after the news.
8: BBC News with Moira Alderson. Russian airstrikes across Ukraine have killed at least 20 people and damaged a number of buildings in Kyiv and other cities. The BBC's Abdujalil Abdurasulov has more details.
9: The search and rescue operation in the city of Priluki, where an apartment block was hit, is still continuing. Emergency workers are still clearing the debris, and they have already pulled out 15 survivors, including one child. But they're still recovering dead bodies among the rubble as well. So the number of people who were killed in the attack is still increasing. And other areas in Ukraine were also targeted during the attack, including Kremenchuk and also the Kyiv region as well. And according to President Zelensky, the main target of the overnight attack was again Ukraine's energy infrastructure.
8: People across Israel and around the world have been marking the third anniversary of the October the 7th Hamas-led attacks, which killed around 1,200 people. John Donison reports from Jerusalem.
10: At first light on the Gaza border, there were the first commemorations for Israelis to remember the dead, a national trauma that 3 years on still stings. The October the 7th attack, when Hamas gunmen rampaged across the border, had been unimaginable. For Israel's military and its intelligence agencies, it was a catastrophe, the biggest loss of life in a single day in the country's history, and 251 people taken hostage. Who should be held accountable will be a key issue in this month's Israeli elections, where Prime Minister Benjamin Netanyahu is fighting for his political survival.
8: Israel responded by launching a military offensive in Gaza that Hamas officials say has killed more than 75,000 Palestinians. The World Health Organization has warned against using surgery and weight loss drugs to tackle the rising obesity rates in children. The organisation says children and adolescents should focus on healthy eating, physical activity and behaviour change. It says operations and medicine should be used on older children and as a last resort. This year's Nobel Prize in Chemistry has gone to two scientists, Henri Cagon from France and Kenzo Sohai from Japan. They've shown how chemical reactions can produce one of two mirror image forms of a molecule. Palab Ghosh has more.
11: Some of life's molecular building blocks come in two mirror image forms, like a left and right hand. But life uses them very selectively. The amino acids that build our proteins are overwhelmingly left-handed. Henri Cagon and Kenzo Sohai showed how chemical reactions can magnify a tiny preference for one mirror image until it dominates. Their discoveries help chemists make the desired form of a molecule for medicines because its mirror image can have a different effect on the body.
8: World News from the BBC. The French Interior Minister has announced several investigations into alleged excessive use of force by police during the student protests demanding better investment in education that have swept the country. Laurent Nunez has also suspended the use of stun grenades after one of them blew off a schoolboy's hand 2 days ago. The Prime Minister, Sébastien Lecornu, is expected to speak later about the demonstrations. A court in Indonesia has sentenced dozens of Indian nationals to prison for their involvement in an online gambling operation on the popular tourist island of Bali. Police charged 35 Indians after arresting them at two villas in separate locations earlier this year. They were sentenced to between 2 and 2.5 years in prison. Police in Poland say 7 people have been injured in a knife attack at a school in the northeast of the country. They said a 19-year-old student from the school in Ostrołęka, north of the capital Warsaw, has been detained near the town beach. A local prosecutor said the victims were students and teachers. The wounded are being treated at a local hospital. A Chinese influencer has been dropped by her sponsor after she apologised for getting a lift on the back of a bicycle during the Berlin Marathon. The woman, who has more than 500,000 followers, had claimed to achieve her personal best at the event. Rachel Wright has more details.
12: 56,000 people took part in this year's Berlin Marathon, among them a Chinese influencer called Abir, who posted after she crossed the line that she had smashed her personal best. What she failed to mention was that between the 35 and 40 kilometre marks, she hitched a lift on the back of a bicycle. Her lie was spotted by the official Marathon Time Integrity Unit, an Instagram group set up to monitor times posted by influencers. Despite apologising on Instagram, the sponsors of Abir's clothes and shoes said they would never work with her again.
8: That's the latest BBC News.
5: Hello and welcome to NewsHour from the BBC World Service. We're coming to you live from London. I'm James Menendez. And we're heading first to Israel. Sound of one memorial service early this morning at a kibbutz close to the border with Gaza, where people gathered to remember those who died on this day 3 years ago. A murderous rampage led by the Palestinian militant group Hamas, in which almost 1,200 people were killed, two-thirds of them civilians. A further 251 people were taken back to Gaza as hostages. Only 168 survived. The last survivors were returned this time last year as part of a US-brokered ceasefire agreement following 2 years of war in Gaza. We'll be hearing from there a little later. But first, this report from our Middle East correspondent Yolan Nell, who's been to Near Oz, one of the community's hardest hit, on the 7th of October 2023.
13: Time stands still in this burnt-out house in Near Oz, where a couple and their three young children were murdered by Hamas fighters in their bomb shelter. Dalit Aharon, hiding in her own safe room in another part of the kibbutz, got a message from Tamar Simantov.
14: She wrote, "They shoot us." And after that, she wrote, "With lot of mistake, we are very injured." From what we understand after, they touched the house. The children was dying from suffocation. So all the family was killed.
13: Dalit is showing me around with her husband, Achi.
15: Do you support some of the houses being left like this so people can understand what happened?
16: Everybody needs to see and to know what happened, should see the destruction, pure hatred that happened here.
13: In the deserted communal dining room, birds have made nests in the ceiling. Dalit points out the coloured stickers on the rows of residents' post boxes.
14: On October 7, we were 400 people. One of four was either murdered or kidnapped. The red stickers are the one that murder, and the black stickers is the one that kidnap. Some of them were kidnapped and then murder there.
13: Among those killed in Gaza were Sharif Bibas and her two ginger-haired sons, the youngest a baby. They were seen in a video surrounded by Palestinian gunmen.
14: This is the hardest house for me because Shiri was a very, very good friend of mine. She was like a sister.
13: The pain is too much for some survivors now making new lives elsewhere. But Dalit, whose parents were founders of the kibbutz, is determined to return when it's fully rebuilt in 2 years' time.
14: Welcome back for memory of Shiris and for all the people that didn't have the chance to live here, and for memory of my parents, and to continue our roots.
13: Dozens of burnt-out homes have already been torn down. Just the bomb shelters made of reinforced concrete still need to be removed. A few former hostages are back living in Nir Oz in smart, newly built villas. Emmy Palmer is director of the rebuilding project.
17: We started an entire replanning of the kibbutz. It's trauma-informed design. It tries to help you feel at home and yet feel that the place has changed enough so you're not triggered by every step that you take.
13: There are still unanswered questions about security next to war-torn Gaza, and political accountability for the huge security failures is a big issue in Israel's upcoming general election. But as Aki chalks up a surfboard at a beach in southern Israel, he and Dalit are focusing on their own healing. This is the first 7th of October anniversary since all the hostages were returned, dead and alive.
6: Until the hostages came back, it was the only thing on our mind. And now it's our recovery, or some kind of recovery, as much as we can.
13: Aki was taught to surf by an Israeli therapy organization. Today, Dalit cheers him on from the beach.
18: Lala!
13: The couple still face huge struggles, but say they're trying to ride out the waves of their trauma.
5: A report by our Middle East correspondent, Yoland Nels. So, a day today for coming together in Israel, but deep divisions do persist in the wake of October the 7th, and from even before those devastating attacks, as I've been finding out from Professor Tamar Herman of the Israeli Democracy Institute.
19: We are all post-traumatic after October 7th, and this in a way brings us together. However, it is divided because the conclusions are very different from people on the center left and on the right. So even on this Memorial Day, the third anniversary for October 7th, is perceived differently by different people. It is not united, for example, like on Memorial Day for the Holocaust, where people are not divided.
5: Just thinking about the events of October the 7th, and I guess the days leading up to it, I mean, how do those two camps that you describe, how do they divide over the issue of whether the attacks might have been prevented and this crucial issue of whether there was information that might have led the security forces to take different actions on that day?
19: Let me remind you that in the 8 months before October 7th, we had experienced a huge wave of protest against the government regarding what one side calls judicial reform and the other side refer to it as the judicial overhaul. So the people who were protesting against Netanyahu before October 7th, of course, accept or take as a very reliable the information that he got some pre-warnings and that he didn't act accordingly because his perception was that he would appease Hamas with the Qatari money. Netanyahu's supporters would claim that the security agencies, the IDF and Shabak, did not warn him. And this is exactly where the two sides diverge.
5: Yeah, and of course, I mean, he has denied having any warning about the attacks. What about the conduct of the war, the huge levels of death and destruction that we've seen in Gaza? Are Israelis broadly supportive of the way that the war was fought?
19: I'm returning to my initial point. On the very left side, there are Israelis who, starting about March 2024, demanding that the IDF way of conduct of the war should be changed, not necessarily halted or stopped, but to prevent collateral damage, mainly of Gazan civilians. I have to say, however, that the large majority of Israelis are not of this opinion. They think that the war should be fought as if Hamas is still there and is using the civilians as a human, you know, shield. So there is not much empathy amongst Israeli Jews to the destruction that happened in Gaza. They are not very critical of what happened and what is still happening.
5: That was Professor Tamar Herman. Well, the attacks of October the 7th did trigger a ferocious response from Israel that's laid waste to Gaza and in 3 years killed an estimated 74,000 Palestinians, according to the Hamas-run health ministry. And the fighting continues despite the ceasefire. The enclave's divided into an area controlled by Israeli forces and the so-called Green Zone, where the entirety of Gaza's population now lives. Well, shortly before we came on the air, I spoke to Akram al-Sattari, a freelance journalist who's based in Gaza City.
18: The Palestinians in Gaza have seen no ceasefire. There was a recent attack around 1 hour and a half ago that claimed the life of one Palestinian, 60 years old Gazan. There were similar strikes throughout every single day in Gaza Strip. Yesterday, there was another incident claiming the life of another Gazan. So the situation is still extremely volatile, and Gazans believe that there is no actual ceasefire and that the war is continuous.
5: Akram, can I ask you this? In the green area where most Gazans are living, I mean, who is in charge there? Is it Hamas?
18: Living in the green area, I can tell you that there is minimum government presence, there is minimum Hamas presence. So there is a relatively large-scale chaos in the green area, no police or policing, no government or government activities, and families are forming groups to preserve the order. Some also organizations, including the Egyptian Committee, are forming some groups for the sake of helping the population and also maintaining order in the areas. But there are incidents where people are exposed to the even death because of the chaos resulting from the continuous targeting of the government, apparatuses and Hamas apparatuses as well.
5: I mean, under the peace plan, a national committee for the administration of Gaza was meant to be set up. I mean, that was mandated by the UN to administer Gaza. I mean, has that been formed? Does that exist at the moment?
18: Unfortunately, this has not been the case. And there were some statements that were made by the Board of Peace about imminent visit to the Gaza Strip. But technically, this has not been substantiated as by thus thus far. So the situation is complicated, and people are hoping that the Board of Peace and the National Committee for the Administration of Gaza would come and start the organizing the police force, start organizing the humanitarian affair, and start to orchestrate the humanitarian response.
5: Well, let me ask you about the humanitarian situation. I mean, what are things like at the moment?
18: The humanitarian situation in Gaza is extremely dire when it comes to access to everything that has to do with a normal life for humans. They start their day by trying to get the water. They start their days by trying to collect the wooden pieces for the sake of starting fire to cook their food. They're receiving the food through the food trucks that are entering in Gaza in the form of humanitarian assistance and commercial quantities at a very minimum level. And they have been in need to rebuild their homes, but they are not able to access anything that will help them rebuild their homes. Minimum number of tents entering the Gaza Strip, minimum number of non-food items entering Gaza Strip, and minimum number of food trucks are entering the Gaza Strip, which makes the life in Gaza an extremely challenging life.
5: Do people still worry that they are going to be moved away from Gaza, that they won't be able to stay long term in Gaza?
18: Yeah, people were haunted by the idea that the IDF and Israel are planning to uproot them, as they say, from the land of Gaza. And I think this issue is reviving every time there are statements made by the Israeli defense minister and Israeli prime minister. Some people are willing to leave Gaza, and some other people say they would stay in their land and they want to live a human life that they are entitled to as a human in Gaza, not elsewhere.
5: And that was freelance journalist Akram al-Sattari speaking to me from Gaza City. There is more, of course, on this story and the background to the 7th of October attacks on our website, bbc.com/news. 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

0: Still to come on the programme.
1: Wait a minute. Wait a minute. You ain't heard nothing yet. Wait a minute, I tell you. You ain't heard nothing. You want to hear Twitsy? All right. Hold on.
0: The famous Al Jolson line that heralded the end of silent cinema. But was the jazz singer really the first talkie, or was it an obscure film from Scotland? We'll be talking about that in a few minutes. Our main headlines at the moment from the newsroom: Russian airstrikes across Ukraine have killed at least 22 people. As we've been hearing, Israel's marking 3 years since the Hamas-led attacks of October the 7th. And the World Health Organization's warned against the use of surgery and weight loss drugs to tackle rising obesity rates in children.

0: This is James Menendez with NewsHour live from the BBC. It is Wednesday of Nobel Week, which means today is the prize for chemistry, which this year has been awarded jointly to the French scientists Henri Cagin and Kenzo Soe from Japan. Andreas Seller is Professor of Chemistry, University College London. So what have the pair been awarded the Nobel Prize for?
1: Well, they've been awarded this prize for something really quite subtle, but incredibly fundamental. And I have to say, the intellectual challenge that lies behind this is really, really profound. And one of the really interesting things about the chemical world is that an awful lot of it has handedness. So if you think about, I've actually brought my,
0: you've got a little glove there, yeah.
1: I've got a pair of gloves.
0: Yeah.
1: And you know that you've got to put your left hand into your left glove or the right hand in the right glove. And that turns out to be incredibly important because most molecules will have two forms, but the biological world only has one. And so if you give somebody a drug, its action depends on whether it's the left-hand form or the right-hand form. And if you get that wrong, you can end up with disasters like thalidomide, which was a morning sickness drug given in the late 50s and early 60s. For morning sickness in women, which then caused disastrous malformation in the children who were born.
0: So these are very similar, but not identical. Mirror images, but not identical.
1: Mirror images, but not the same. So I've brought two molecular models.
0: Yeah.
1: And you can see that the connections between the atoms, if you thought about the order and you described it on the telephone, the order, the connectivity is the same, but what's on the left on one side is on the right on the other. A little bit like cars in Britain that have the steering wheel on the right and all the controls are that way. And if you go to France, then what you find is that the steering wheel is on the left and the controls are reversed. So the real question is, how can we make molecules of only one kind? And this has been a real challenge for chemistry for a very long time. Now, in the 19th century, Louis Pasteur, one of the fathers of the origin of life, of vaccination, one of the great 19th century minds, he first noticed this under the microscope in crystals, and he used tweezers to pick up the different shapes. I mean, my God, that's incredibly
0: literally
1: tedious.
0: Physically, right? Picking them up.
1: Physically separating them like that. Well, we've come a long way, and now there are chemical mechanisms, right? There are chemical methods we can use, which essentially use a chemical robot, a catalyst. Of course, biology uses enzymes, but these are little robots, and what they're able to do is they're able to generate only one of the two forms. And if that were just the beginning, okay, so you need a chemical robot which is like the left hand, right, to do the job. What these guys have found is something unbelievably subtle, is that you don't need something which has very much handedness to begin with. You only add a smidge of something which is handed, and then the chemical reaction becomes a self-fulfilling prophecy. What it does is it amplifies. And so it starts making a bit of the left hand. And then guess what? It makes more of the left hand. And the more left hand it makes, the less right it does. And the whole thing generates almost purely the left hand molecule. Now, this is very, very important for pharmaceuticals, for the pharmaceutical industry, because it means that you have a much simpler way of manufacturing, of creating the molecules that you need to deliver to treat certain drugs. But there's something much more fundamental. And, you know, when we think about fundamentals, we always think about, you know, oh, the origins of the universe and what is time. What about the origin of life? Why is life all with molecules of one kind and not the other? Where did that emerge from? And what this work shows, what it really starts to hint at, is the possibility that exactly these kinds of, they call them autocatalytic, these amplifying processes, which start very small and maybe by accident, but then build up, that's where it comes from. It's kind of amazing, and it's really deep.
0: It is indeed. Andrea Seller, Professor of Chemistry at University College London. Now have a listen to this again.
2: Wait a minute. You ain't heard nothing yet. Wait a minute, I tell you. You ain't heard nothing. You want to hear Tootsie? All right, hold on.
0: Those are the famous first words ever to be spoken in a film, delivered by Al Jolson in The Jazz Singer. That was in 1927. It ushered in the age of the talkie. Or are they? One researcher believes that Jolson may not have got there first. Instead, it was an actor in an obscure Scottish film screened in Edinburgh almost exactly 100 years ago. Till the Bells Ring, billed as a super-talking picture of Victorian Scottish life, appeared in cinemas a full year before The Jazz Singer. Mark David Jacobs made the discovery, a self-described film nerd. He told me how.
3: I made the discovery because, I mean, effectively, that it is about being a film nerd. I think that I came across it because part of that for me is about sort of looking at the bits and pieces that, you know, other people, you know, other researchers don't touch. And I was just going through the catalog of British films from the early sound era, which is very much my favorite part. I moved to the UK because I fell in love with British cinema and I wanted to really immerse myself in it. And I came across this title that had a Scottish connection. I was living in Scotland at the time, so that was always of interest to me. And the more and more I delved into this, the more and more it appeared that there was this kind of film hiding in plain sight that was about made 7 years earlier than it was supposedly made, and that if everything about this film was true, then it had indeed beaten Al Jolson and Warner Brothers and Hollywood and the rest of the world indeed to the punch by a full year, screening, as you say, in this cinema in Edinburgh, in the shadow of Edinburgh Castle, 100 years ago.
0: How did they manage to do it? Because it was a full sound feature film, as I understand it, wasn't it?
3: Well, exactly. And, you know, that's what we talk about, you know, 99% of the time when we talk about, you know, I went to see a film last week, or have you seen any good films lately? What we're talking about is a feature length film, narrative film with sound. And this is the first time that's ever made or shown by anyone in the world. And they did it because, weirdly, you know, there were companies making films of sound, but they were all sort of novelty shorts, or in some cases, you know, film lectures, things like that, which people, I mean, it's almost impossible to think that at the time no one was sort of waiting with bated breath for people to introduce sound to silent cinema, which had obviously been around since the end of the 19th century. People saw it as this kind of niche that would exist on its own and not take over from what they knew as cinema, which was silent, and theater, which already existed. And why would we just recreate that on film, that which is more expensive than having a live thing in front of you? And so Graham Moffat, this playwright who had been obsessed with creating sound, in fact, since he'd written about it in a sci-fi novel that he wrote in 1893, where he predicted them as xenophonographs, clearly had this bee in his bonnet about doing it. And by 1926, he's a world-famous playwright. He'd written a play called Bunty Pulls the Strings that had 1,000 performances between the West End and on Broadway, and he has the ability to effectively hire a sound studio that's making these short films and say, I want to put on this play of mine, which is in the Scots language, which is extremely important in terms of the history of Scottish culture as well. Yeah. And he films the entire thing with his own company and, indeed, his dog.
0: Mark, can you? We've literally got 10 seconds. Can you just tell us then what is likely to be the first spoken words on film then? Just give us that line.
3: The breakthrough line of this film, according to the Edinburgh Evening Dispatch, is, what would the Kirk of Scotland do without peppermints? Okay. A line that will hopefully live in history.
0: Mark David Jacobs there. You heard it here first. You're listening to NewsHour for the BBC World Service. Do stay with us. We've got lots more coming up in the second half of the programme. We're going to be hearing from the Philippine journalist and Nobel Peace Laureate Maria Ressa in just a few minutes' time. Don't go away.

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0: Still to come on NewsHour in the next 30 minutes, the Philippine journalist and Nobel laureate Maria Ressa with some practical tips on how to fight back against the autocrats, both old and new. Also, we'll pay tribute to Lionel Messi after he plays his final international match. And what next for Krista Pike, who survived two attempts in the US to execute her? All that's coming up after the news.
1: BBC News with Moira Alderson. Russian airstrikes across Ukraine have killed at least 22 people and damaged a number of buildings. President Volodymyr Zelensky has called the attacks the Russian army's birthday gift for Vladimir Putin, who turns 74 today. People across Israel and around the world have been marking the third anniversary of the October the 7th attacks, which saw Hamas-led fighters kill around 1,200 people. Hamas officials say Israel's subsequent offensive in Gaza has killed more than 75,000 people. The World Health Organization has warned against the use of surgery and weight loss drugs to tackle rising obesity rates in children. It advises adolescents and children to focus on healthy eating and physical activity instead. This year's Nobel Prize in Chemistry has gone to two scientists, Henri Cagon from France and Kenzo Sohai from Japan. They've shown how chemical reactions can produce one of two mirror image forms of a molecule. This could prove critical for the manufacture of pharmaceuticals. A United Nations agency says more than 200,000 people have been displaced from their homes since fighting in Yemen began in recent weeks. The International Organization for Migration called the current situation alarming. Reports from Ethiopia's northern Tigray region say Eritrean troops have been deployed around the town of Adigrat in recent days. Ethiopia has accused Eritrea of backing the Tigray People's Liberation Front, which Eritrea denies. Police in Poland say seven people have been injured in a knife attack at a school in the northeast of the country. A 19-year-old student from the school in Ostrołęka has been detained. And a Chinese fitness influencer known as Abir has been dropped by her sponsor after she apologised for riding a bicycle during the Berlin Marathon in September. The woman had claimed a personal best at the event. That's the latest. BBC News.
0: Welcome back to NewsHour. The killing of a number of women near Johannesburg has reignited anger over South Africa's long-running crisis of gender-based violence. In a televised address last week, the country's president, Cyril Ramaphosa, promised new measures to protect women, but campaigners say government action alone will not solve the problem. In one Johannesburg community, men have been encouraged to confront violence and their own behaviour. The BBC's Christian Parkinson went along to one of their meetings to find out more.
2: Men, they shout, we are men. I'm at an all-male gathering outside a tavern in an area known as Organic Market. It's an informal settlement to the north of Johannesburg, a maze of corrugated metal shacks and narrow, unpaved roads.
3: But we can sit down with a man and talk and resolve the problem with a man before it happens.
2: Some of the men are sipping on bottles of beer, and in the middle of the group is Itumeleng Stephen Tamaga, known locally as Bra Steve.
3: Stop gender-based violence, hurry!
2: As I'm sure you picked up, the subject today is gender-based violence and femicide, something that many around here are familiar with.
4: Did you used to hit women before?
5: Yes, I did. And I remember myself grabbing her, slapping her. Yeah, I was so aggressive.
2: That's Chomotso Mateka, a local man who's attending today's meeting.
5: And as in like seeing what's happening around the world, I feel much more pain. I feel like I have contributed to what's happening.
2: It's been a tough time in South Africa. The issue of femicide and violence against women has dominated the headlines and sparked outrage after a string of brutal murders in the east of Johannesburg. Recent government measures aimed at curbing violence against women here are seen by many as too little, too late.
6: The politicians, they love to talk, eh? But we are the guys that love to make action.
2: Craig Wilkinson is the founder of Father a Nation, a non-profit that focuses on using positive male role models to help end violence against women and try to fix broken neighbourhoods.
7: I have absolutely no doubt that we need to focus on prevention. The thing that will change it is raising boys to be good men, is raising the standard of what masculinity is. So I'm utterly convinced that this kind of program, focusing on prevention, that is what this country needs.
2: I'm now walking around the area. There's a group of people in the local salon doing their hair. Amongst them is Providence Maseko.
8: We are afraid to talk to anyone because we do not know who to trust anymore. We do not know because you might be the serial killer. We do not know, right?
2: And Providence isn't the only one who's scared. Doing her washing in a large metal bucket nearby is Linky Mashele. She was beaten up by a minibus taxi driver last year.
9: We feel afraid. We feel scared. We are not safe.
10: I'm a man.
11: I'm a force.
2: Back at the tavern, today's men's meeting is wrapping up. Komotso is impressed with what he's heard.
5: My message is to other men, stop lying, be protectors of your community by protecting your children, by being the good role models to them so that when they grow, they become a better nation out there.
0: People in Johannesburg, men in Johannesburg in South Africa, speaking there to the BBC's Christian Parkinson. This is the BBC World Service in London. You're listening to NewsHour and I'm James Menendez. How many of us at one time or another in the past few years have thrown up our hands at the state of the world and resolved to bury our heads in the sand and hope it all goes away? Quite a few, I imagine. It is easy to feel helpless, even hopeless, when the world that many of us grew up in is fraying at the seams, either because of the rise of might is right politics or the march of technological change. But is there a way to overcome those feelings? Well, one woman who's more experienced than most of standing up to authoritarianism in the face of persistent threats to her life and freedom is the Nobel Peace Laureate Maria Ressa. The founder of the news website Rappler in the Philippines took on the violent excesses and corruption of President Rodrigo Duterte and survived. She is still working while he is in a prison cell in The Hague awaiting trial at the International Criminal Court, accused of crimes against humanity for his self-declared war on drugs. Well, Maria has her new book out next week called The Fight Back, A Citizen's Guide to Standing Up to Dictators. She came into the NewsHour studio a little earlier today and asked her, first of all, how does she characterise the threat to democracy and freedom around the world?
12: Critical. Existential. And you've heard that word existential from the tech bros, you know, the CEOs of the tech companies, the top six that literally control our lives. Because the design of social media spreads lies faster than facts. As early as 2018, MIT said lies spread six times faster. If you can't tell the difference between fact and fiction, they're cascading failures. Without facts, you can't have truth. Without truth, you can't have trust. Without these three, we don't have a shared reality. We can't begin to solve any existential problems. Oh, yeah, like climate change and health. And we can't have journalism. We can't have democracy. We're at this point already. And you can look at, from 2016 until today, the most recent VDEM report told us that 74% of the world is now under authoritarian rule. We're literally electing illiberal leaders democratically. So in terms of democracy, we're there. We're at the cliff.
0: And so when you use the word in the title to your book, Standing Up to Dictators, those dictators are not just autocrats around the world. You're talking about digital authoritarianism as well.
12: Yeah.
0: I mean, so just expand on that for us.
12: Look, the two dictators in my life, and I speak first from experience, but then after that, backed by data, right? So dictator one is Rodrigo Duterte. He became president of the Philippines in May 2016 with the help of Facebook, right, with tech. But the second dictator, and I would argue probably more powerful, is Mark Zuckerberg and Facebook. Because by 2017, and I told Mark this, I said, you know.
0: You told him directly. Did you tell him he was a dictator?
12: No.
0: Because I was going to ask you, have the lawyers been in touch over?
12: No. But I have told him. What I did in 2017, we were in California and I invited him to come to the Philippines because I didn't think he understood how powerful Facebook was. And I said, you know, Mark, 97% of Filipinos on the internet are on Facebook. Facebook is our internet. There's tremendous power for it to do good. And then he was frowning and I was trying to figure out why he's frowning. And then he asked me a question that really made me think. He said, Maria, where are the other 3%? And so look at my two dictators, right? The reason I say Facebook, because it was on Facebook where these bottom up attacks, an average of 90 hate messages per hour. That's where I was attacked. It was also tearing apart my reputation that this is my 40th year as a journalist. So it was tearing apart my reputation for others. But it also laid the groundwork. In 2017, they started trending hashtag arrest Maria Ressa. 2 years later, we had about 27 investigations in Rappler and me, and then my criminal charges started coming. You know, in 2019, I just kept a workflow for posting bail, 11 criminal charges in a little over a year.
0: Presumably, though, first of all, Mark Zuckerberg would, if he were here, would deny strongly that he were a dictator. But presumably, he would also say, look, he cannot be personally responsible for the way that an autocrat or an autocratic regime uses his platform to do whatever they want to do, whatever they see fit, right?
12: For many, many years, big tech wanted us to look at this as a content moderation problem. It isn't a content problem. It's a safety by design problem. Right?
0: So is your contention, though, that the tech leaders, there is no accountability?
12: Absolutely. No systems in place to hold them accountable. And starting with social media, this is insidiously manipulative. And we look at it as fun.
0: Can I just put this counter argument to you?
12: Sure.
0: Which is that, you know, we've seen in recent months a whole swathe of so-called Gen Z protests around the world. Young people who have harnessed the social media that you're talking about for their ends. So is this not a two-sided coin?
12: It's a Faustian deal. Corruption of democracy, and we've mapped this in starting in the Philippines in 2016, most recently in the United States. In the UK, we've looked at Brexit, right? There's a three-phase funnel where narrative warfare, right? So this is information operations, but multiplied without the safeguards that were even there in 2018 and 2019, because by 2024, we began removing all of this, as in the tech companies, right? We went and looked at the data from the first 100 days of Trump 2.0. And the report that we came out with based on the data is Trump 2.0, narrative warfare and the breakdown of reality. Even faster, he issued 143 executive orders in his first 100 days. And each one of those executive orders actually had a real-world impact. So we journalists wrote about USAID breaking down. But we did not pick them up, each one of those executive orders, as content triggers in the virtual world that created that cycle I just laid out.
0: The picture you paint, you know, is quite a grim one at the beginning. But actually, the point of the book is to try and stop people feeling too helpless and hopeless. So as citizens, given, you know, the power of certain governments over our life and the power of information technology and the power of these huge amounts of money that some of the tech companies have.
12: Yeah, to lobby.
0: How do we not feel hopeless? What does the average citizen do then?
12: I wrote the book because I was tired of learned helplessness, right? Everyone says the news is horrible. I'm not going to watch the news. People, watch the news, right? And act. What do we have to do? It is to retain our humanity.
0: Well, let me put it like this. I mean, as someone who has had so many sustained threats to your life and freedom and so on, and yet, you know, you're here now saying we cannot be defeated. We still have to act. What do you say to someone who says, look, this is too big for me. I can't do anything about it. I mean, how do you maintain optimism?
12: Oh, my God. Hope comes from action. The window to act is closing. It isn't closed yet. But if the pattern continues, don't be scared by the tech CEOs saying the killer bots are coming. It isn't just that. It's us. Go back to who we are, the strength of who we are, which is trust, person to person.
0: That was the Nobel Peace Laureate Maria Ressa on her new book, The Fight Back, A Citizen's Guide to Standing Up to Dictators. It is the end of an era for arguably the greatest footballer that ever lived. Lionel Messi has played his final international match for Argentina, and he scored a penalty in front of a packed stadium.

0: arrival. There's been issues with finding opponents for all these international fixtures. The FA is seemingly sort of not, you know, it's rather shambolic. The tickets were stupid expensive. But then Messi played his magic and turned it into the most incredibly emotional and lovely event ever. So yes, it was. I mean, I don't know if the sending off was up to Messi's standards, or if anything Messi touches just becomes sort of out of this world and something incredible. But it was really, really special.
1: It's good that he actually scored the penalty. It would have been a bit of a letdown if he missed, wouldn't it?
0: Well, I think part of what made it a better evening than many expected was that Benin were actually quite good. I mean, there was sort of rather politically incorrect jokes beforehand saying, where is Benin and who are they? But they actually played well and gave it their all, and fascinated, as they clearly were, to play with Messi. They gifted him a sort of statue of female warriors. It was all rather great, but there was a point where it looked like Argentina might not win or even score at all. And I do think it's rather fitting that he gave a pass to Otamendi, who's also leaving the national team after, you know, 15, 20 years or whatever, forever, then gave a pass to Nico Paz, who is the new number 10 and the guy that we have as a sort of heir to Messi. Not that he's that good, but, you know, who will replace him on the pitch, the young newcomer, and then scored from a penalty and didn't miss, because Messi has famously missed enormous amounts of penalties throughout his career. But so it was just perfect.
1: Playing for Argentina for him, I mean, it's everything, isn't it?
0: Yes, I think for many years it was actually his father's main desire that Messi be Argentinian. It was really important to him, and Messi, of course, went to play for Barcelona when he was very young, and so he could have been signed up by Spain at one point, but his father sort of engineered with the then manager of Argentina, Marcelo Bielsa, a very sort of improvised friendly against Paraguay to make sure that Messi had played for Argentina and was therefore sort of tied to Argentina forever. Rules now have changed, so you could play a youth game for a country and then end up representing another one, but back then you couldn't. And for many years, Argentina and Messi didn't have that sort of profound emotional bond that Jorge Messi was seeking, and that I think a lot of parents of children who were born or brought up far from their homeland feel. It's a very deep desire, and it was rather moving yesterday also to see Messi sort of instilling that love to his own children, who of course have lived abroad all their lives but were visibly moved and amazed by the national anthem and the sort of patriotic firework display.
1: The football journalist Marcela Mora y Araujo there on that final international match, Lionel Messi scoring a penalty for Argentina on Tuesday evening.
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0: A reminder of our top story today on News Hour. Israel's marking 3 years since the Hamas-led attacks of October the 7th. But deep divisions persist in its wake. Earlier we spoke to Professor Tamar Herman, who's a senior research fellow at the Israel Democracy Institute.
1: We are all post-traumatic after October 7th, and this in a way brings us together. However, it is divided because the conclusions are very different from people on the center left and on

0: the right.
1: Also, this hour, Russian airstrikes across Ukraine have killed at least 22 people. We'll be hearing from Kiev in just a moment. And the World Health Organization's warned against the use of surgery and weight loss drugs to tackle rising obesity rates in children.

0: This is James Menendez with News Hour Live from the BBC. Russian airstrikes on Ukraine today have killed at least 20 people and damaged several buildings, including a block of flats. They're part of an intensifying campaign of attacks on civilian infrastructure as Russia tries to gain the upper hand in the war. Part of that campaign is also a series of strikes on the bridges in Ukraine's capital, Kyiv. The city straddles the Dnipro River, and 500,000 people rely on these crossing points for their daily commute. Over the weekend, they were hit by Russian drones on 4 consecutive days. From Kyiv, Dan Johnson reports.
1: Russian attacks have been intensifying throughout the summer, to the point where the air raids here in Kyiv are almost constant some days, on the busiest 19 in the space of 24 hours. That is disturbing life here day and night. It's causing chaos, and the attacks have been focused recently on infrastructure, particularly the bridges that connect the two sides of this city, which are vital for keeping traffic flowing. It means there is more armament obvious out on the streets. The soldiers are wearing heavier gear, and it's not unusual now to see machine guns positioned at strategic locations around the city. There's a nip in the air, the leaves are starting to fall. So how are people feeling about the impending winter? Kristal is actually visiting Kyiv from Southampton to see her relatives.
2: We were actually on the bridge when it got like the hole in it.
1: When it got hit?
2: In that morning, we were still on the other side of Kyiv when it got hit. And then we were like the first bus that passed next to it after it got hit.
1: Do you think the city could be cut off, could be divided if those bridges keep getting attacked?
2: Yes, and that is the scary thing, I'd say. Even for my mom's family, because they also work on this side, but we live on the other. So that is the frightening bit, we'd say, getting cut off from like the main source of income and so on.
1: Some of those who don't have the choice to leave this city are more nervous. Tatiana is expecting a baby.
3: I think we need more help from our partners so that they can give us at least some assistance. Our people are doing everything to protect us, and they need at least some help to be able to shoot down all the missiles and drones and everything else. And the rest, people will do themselves. We are strong. We will do everything.
1: But there is still plenty of resolve amongst people here. Dennis works in a restaurant.
4: As for the future, I don't even know what to say. I want to live, and I want all of this to end as soon as possible. For now, I honestly can't believe it. I just live one day at a time. I can't plan anything for the future. I can't even plan for the next week. Of course, I hope for the best, but I don't see any signs this will change soon.
1: Many are considering what the best move is for the forthcoming months. I met Daniel, a 26-year-old ballet dancer who was pushing his baby daughter Estelle in a pram. She's just 2 months old.
5: It's so hard living in Kyiv now, and we try to prepare for winter because we know this winter will be so hard.
1: What is the hardest thing right now?
5: Every night when you heard alarm or when you go to work and saw drones or some missiles. And it's so terrible when you, every time you nervous about your family, about your friend, about yourself in the end.
1: Are you thinking you'll stay for the winter?
5: Yeah, I think yes, but my wife with my baby, I want to try to go to other country in this winter. It's so hard because you want to see how your baby grow up. So yeah, it's so hard decision, but I think it's safe, it's more important. Yeah.
0: People in Kyiv talking there to the BBC's Dan Johnson. Last week, the US state of Tennessee attempted to kill by lethal injection a prisoner on death row. She's Krista Pike. But they failed twice. And now her lawyers are reporting that Krista is conscious and speaking. Our chief North America correspondent, Gary O'Donoghue. So are we any closer to understanding what went wrong?
6: No, we're not. And that's one of the things the lawyers for Krista Pike are going to court for in about 2 hours' time. To try and get more information, to try and preserve any information, any details, including syringes and things like that, and results from any tests that they think they're not getting proper access to. They also want some independent access for testing, which the state is resisting. They also want to get proper access to her physically, which at the moment is slightly unclear, but it doesn't seem they're getting direct access to her, even though she is now awake and speaking. So there are lots of unanswered questions, but it's unprecedented. Someone get two doses of this pentobarbital and survive, and you have that extraordinary picture, as we saw last week, of them trying to kill her one moment and then trying to save her life the next.
0: Yeah, it is an extraordinary turn of events. I mean, the fact that it's unprecedented presumably means, well, that there's no legal precedent for this situation. I mean, presumably her lawyer's going to be asking for clemency now for her.
6: Well, they've been asking for a commutation of her sentence to life. That's what they've been asking for all along, because they believe that she wasn't represented properly at the time when she was 18 years old, and the account that would be taken nowadays of her childhood traumas and being raped as a child, etc., that would have been a different decision now. You know, it's worth pointing out that her crime was an horrific one. She murdered and tortured a 19-year-old, Colleen Schlemmer, in the woods with a couple of accomplices. It was macabre and horrible and one of the most notorious crimes. And Colleen Schlemmer's mother has been present at the botched execution last week. So there's no denial about her guilt and the nature of her crime. The question here is whether or not cruel and unusual punishment can be used by the state, which is, you know, constitutional protection. You know, you can kill people in the United States, you can execute people, and 27 states have that on their books. You just can't do it in a cruel and unusual way, and that is part of the argument that the Pike lawyers are making.
0: Just briefly, though, the state of Tennessee, are they still arguing that potentially another execution should go ahead, given the nature of the crime?
6: There's a moratorium for the rest of the year. There was due to be another one in December. Don't forget, they failed to carry out one in May. Couldn't find a vein. So there's a moratorium and an independent inquiry into what happened last week.
0: That was our chief North America correspondent, Gary O'Donoghue, there, bringing us to the end of this edition of NewsHour. A reminder, as ever, that there are updates on all our top stories on our website throughout the day, bbc.com/news. But from me and the rest of the team here in London, thanks so much for being with us. I'll be back at the same time tomorrow. Until then, bye-bye.

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5: Welcome to Outside Source with me, James Reynolds, live from the floor of the BBC's newsroom in central London. Early this morning in Israel, sirens sounded across the country and Israelis got out of their cars and stood in silence. The moment marked 3 years since the Hamas-led attack of the 7th of October 2023, in which about 1,200 people were killed and a further 251 taken hostage. In Israel's subsequent military campaign in Gaza, more than 74,000 Palestinians were killed. This year, the anniversary comes just 3 weeks before Israel goes to the polls. It will be the first general election since those October the 7th attacks. Two Israelis, then, support the policies of Prime Minister Benjamin Netanyahu and his ultra-nationalist coalition partners, or do they wish to see a more centrist government able to rebuild ties with Israel's traditional allies? What future is there for life in Gaza?
6: BBC News with Moira Alderson. 22 people are now known to have been killed in the latest Russian airstrikes across Ukraine. Among the places targeted were the capital Kyiv and the central city of Kremenchuk. Our correspondent Abdul-Jalil Abdurasulov has more.
7: In the city of Priluki, where a residential building was hit, the search and rescue operation is still continuing. Emergency workers are trying to clear the debris, and it appears that it was a direct missile hit because the building is badly damaged. And the rescuers have already managed to recover 15 survivors, and among them is one child. But they also fear that there might be more dead bodies in the rubble, so the number of dead can still increase.
6: People across Israel and around the world have been marking the third anniversary of the October the 7th attacks, which saw Hamas-led fighters kill around 1,200 people and take more than 250 hostages. Israel responded by launching a military offensive in Gaza that Hamas officials say has killed more than 75,000 Palestinians. Memorial events in Israel began with a nationwide minute of silence. Ahi Aharon survived the attacks in Nir Oz on the border with Gaza. He says he's now trying to overcome the trauma.
8: Until the hostages came back, it was the only thing on our mind. And now it's our recovery or some kind of recovery as much as we can.
6: This year's Nobel Prize in Chemistry has gone to two scientists, Henri Cagon from France and Kenzo Sai from Japan. They've shown how chemical reactions can produce one of two mirror image forms of a molecule. The Nobel Committee said this is critical for the manufacture of pharmaceuticals, with molecules from one side of the mirror image having the potential to provide cures while their reflections do not. The World Health Organization has warned against using surgery and weight loss drugs to tackle the rising obesity rates in children. According to the WHO, obesity rates among young people have quadrupled in recent decades across all parts of the world. Dr. Luz Maria Derahil is a WHO director.
9: For children aged 0 to 9 years, care should focus on structural interventions supporting healthy eating, physical activity, and sustainable behavior change. For adolescents, there are additional treatment options, but under clearly defined conditions.
6: The French Interior Minister has announced several investigations into alleged excessive use of force by police during the student protests that have swept the country. Laurent Nunez has also suspended the use of stun grenades after one of them blew off a schoolboy's hand 2 days ago. The Prime Minister, Sébastien Lecornu, is expected to speak later about the demonstrations. Education unions are calling for more protests on Thursday. World News from the BBC. Five former City of London traders sentenced in one of the biggest scandals of the 2008 financial crisis have had their convictions overturned following a long-running legal battle. The five men, who all worked for Barclays Bank, were convicted following trials for manipulating the interest rates used for loans between banks known as LIBOR and Euribor. Full reasons for the decision to quash the convictions will be given later today. A United Nations agency says more than 200,000 people have been displaced from their homes since fighting in Yemen began in recent weeks. The International Organization for Migration called the current situation alarming due to renewed fighting between the Iran-backed Houthi group and Saudi-supported government forces. A court in Indonesia has sentenced dozens of Indian nationals to prison for their involvement in an online gambling operation on the popular tourist island of Bali. Police charged 35 Indians after arresting them in separate locations earlier this year. They were sentenced to between 2 and 2.5 years in prison. And a Chinese influencer has been dropped by her sponsor after she apologised for getting a lift on the back of a bicycle during the Berlin Marathon. The woman, who has more than 500,000 followers, had claimed to achieve her personal best at the event. Rachel Wright has more details.
10: 56,000 people took part in this year's Berlin Marathon, among them a Chinese influencer called Abir, who posted after she crossed the line that she had smashed her personal best. What she failed to mention was that between the 35 and 40 kilometre marks, she hitched a lift on the back of a bicycle. Her lie was spotted by the official Marathon Time Integrity Unit, an Instagram group set up to monitor times posted by influencers. Despite apologising on Instagram, the sponsors of Abir's clothes and shoes said they would never work with her again.
6: That's the latest world news from the BBC.
5: You're listening to Outside Source live on the BBC World Service. Israel is commemorating the third anniversary of the October the 7th attack, in which more than 1,200 people were killed in a Hamas-led offensive launched from Gaza. 251 people were kidnapped and taken over the border into Gaza. Many never returned home. It was the largest single killing of Jews since the Holocaust. A little earlier in the day, some Israelis gathered at Kibbutz Kfar Aza near the Israel-Gaza border in a ceremony to mark the anniversary.

0: Mohan Stella Yanai was kidnapped from the Nova Music Festival where she'd been selling jewellery. She was later held hostage for 54 days in Gaza.
1: You know, it's 3 years and I feel like it was today, a day ago. A minute didn't pass by and I speak about it so much in the past week and now the senses are coming back to my body. My legs were shivering today and the reactions are similar to that day because, you know, at the beginning of the night we were very naive and very innocent and very much hopeful and celebrating freedom, and then 6:29, all this happiness is turning into a horror with two rockets in the sky. And I had severe panic attacks all during the way, and because I'm a vendor and not one of the people that came to dance, then we didn't run away straightly, and we stayed inside the Nova for 2 hours at least, and another 3 hours of running. And you know, you don't have the knowledge as what is happening or what do you need to do. You're hopeless in so many ways. And it's coming back to me even today thinking, how did I survive it? It was really like a horror movie. I don't have another way to say it.
0: Well, and Stella Yanai there. And for those hostages returned to Israel, there will be a lifelong effort to come to terms with what they experienced. And in the subsequent Israeli military operation in Gaza to target Hamas, more than 74,000 Palestinians were killed. Let's bring in our Middle East correspondent, John Donison, who's been keeping an eye on events throughout the day. Give us a sense of the range of events that have been happening.
2: Well, they started first thing this morning. Your guest there mentioned the time, 6:29, which was deemed the moment when the attack started on the October the 7th. 2023. So we had a minute's silence then, commemorations at locations all along the Gaza border in communities there. So the Nova Music Festival, the site of that, large crowds there, and then Kfar Azza, the kibbutz as well. And then later today, we've got events happening in cities across Israel.
0: Over the last 3 years, among the many questions asked, one has always been, how many Israelis support Benjamin Netanyahu and his ultra-nationalist coalition partners? And for the first time since the 7th of October attacks, we're about to find out, because the general election is just 3 weeks away. Give us a sense of the state of the campaign.
2: Well, look, I think it's fair to say that these are the most significant elections in generation, certainly in the time I've been covering the Middle East, which goes back 15 or so years, and I know you've covered the region going even further back, but it's difficult to think of an election that was more significant, because you are talking about Prime Minister Benjamin Netanyahu. He's Israel's longest serving prime minister, and he is really in a battle here for his political survival. And when you look at the opinion polls, the majority of Israelis say the events of October the 7th are going to be a key issue when they decide where they place their vote. Now, Jewish Israelis are united in their anger and their blame directed towards Hamas for what happened, but they are divided over what accountability the people in power at the time, and Prime Minister Netanyahu was leading the country at the time, should take. He has avoided calls for a public inquiry, an independent investigation into the intelligence and security failures that allowed this to happen, and they were many. So it's a divisive issue in Israel, and it's going to be a key one in these elections.
0: This will be the 11th general election in which Benjamin Netanyahu has led his Likud party since he was first elected leader in the mid-1990s. Give us a sense, then, of the opposition to him. Who are the main opposition leaders?
2: Well, the person who at the moment is ahead in the polls and looks like could be the next prime minister is Gadi Eisenkot, and he is from the centre. He's formed an alliance with a former prime minister, Naftali Bennett. But you'll remember, you know, if you remember the last set of elections, it took five elections, starting in 2019, running all the way through to 2021, I think, before you actually got really a conclusive result. And I suspect, if you look at the polls, it's going to be very, very tight this time. So it may be that Gadi Eisenkot's party are the biggest party. They get the most representatives in the Knesset. But then he's got the job of forming a government, forming a coalition. And at the moment, it's pretty difficult to see how he's going to do that without doing some sort of deal with the Arab parties, the parties represented by Palestinian citizens of Israel. And at the moment, at least running up to the poll, he's rejected the idea of doing that. Let's see what happens when it comes down to the deal making that will have to be done after the election.
0: The election in Israel doesn't just affect Israeli citizens, it'll also affect those in Gaza. What is the future of the Palestinian territory of Gaza?
2: It's bleak. Because one of the complaints from Prime Minister Netanyahu's critics, many within the international community as well, was that there was no plan for after the war. So we have now had a ceasefire in Gaza since last year, a nominal ceasefire. It has to be said that the fighting has gone on. I think close to 1,500 people have been killed by Israeli strikes since that ceasefire in Gaza, many of them civilians. And we've got Donald Trump's peace plan for Gaza, but it has stalled, really. So the truth is, Hamas are much diminished in Gaza, but they're still there. And we haven't yet found an alternative to who is going to govern Gaza. And that is another complaint that is directed at Mr. Netanyahu from his critics, is that, look, you know, from the right, he's getting criticism for not finishing the job. From the centre, he's getting criticism for not having a plan. And then, of course, you've got the wars that followed on from Gaza in Lebanon and, most importantly, in Iran. And those, too, are both unresolved.
0: John Donison, our Middle East correspondent in Jerusalem. Many thanks. This is Outside Source. We turn to France and to continuing student protests. On Tuesday, 250,000 protesters took part in rallies across the country demanding greater investment in French schools. The disruption continued into Wednesday with more than 500 schools fully or partially shut. The Prime Minister, Sébastien Lecornu, is due to speak about the protests in an evening address. How do parents feel about what's going on? What do they think about their own teenage sons and daughters stepping out into the streets and potentially facing lines and lines of riot police? A little earlier, I spoke to two parents in France, Magali, who actually took her son out of state school into private school because she was unhappy with the quality of teaching her son was receiving. And Jamel, his son Adam is out on the streets. And I should say we did speak to Adam with his father Jamel's permission last week. Now we hear from Jamel himself.
3: As a parent, of course, I'm a bit worried with what is happening with the attitude of our policemen. But I'm extremely proud of what he's doing.
0: Are you worried about him?
3: Of course, I'm a dad. I'm worried, but I trust him. I trust him on what he do because he believes on what he do. And I believe that what he does is extremely right.
0: Parents and kids often have interesting discussions together. Not every kid will listen to their parent. When your son goes out to protest, do you give him any recommendations about how to stay safe?
3: Yes, I do. All right. Most of the time, he doesn't tell me exactly what he's doing because I respect his private life as well. He's a young student, but of course, I just tell him to not to go to the side of the violent people, to protect himself, to give him some legal advice as well in case he got stopped by the police and taken in what we call garde à vue. It's a kind of 24 hours jail and. And keeping silence, I give him all the details of his right.
0: Jamel, in quieter times when you're having a meal together, do you talk about conditions in his school?
3: All the time. It happened last year, actually. It started last year before the summer, right, when he was passing his baccalaureate. And there is what we call here canicule. It was extremely hot weather. And we drove 4 hours to go to his exam. And it was 48 degrees outside. And they didn't inform us that his exam was cancelled. So we arrive in a small town, Okay. And the school was closed. His baccalaureate exam was closed. Okay. And I had to argue and fight with the central office, which is next to the big town, which is next to him, to get a new date for him to pass his exam. Because they were telling me, well, you have to wait 2 to 3 weeks. We will let you know. And they let kids like this. And this is how it started, actually. He has already his opinion. But for me, at least, this is where it started, where they didn't inform us. They let us drive 5 hours, 4 hours, and hotel costs and everything. And then I had to fight and argue to get another date. And he passed his exam after 2 days under 50 degree.
0: This conversation is not just about the protests. It's about the underlying conditions in schools. And I know, Magali, that's very, very important to you because you took your own son out of a state-run school. Why was that?
4: I think as a parent, what you want for your child is to succeed in life. And when you send your child to school, you want the school to give him all the tools he will need to have a better future. What I've noticed when my son was in public school, I mean, he left public school 7 years ago. And what I realize is, yes, the conditions were not always optimal for the child to succeed. But you also have the teacher's attitude. You know, to be a teacher, you have to be motivated to do your job, no matter the conditions. And I realized that in public school, they kind of give up on the children a little bit. It's like they're just trying to let them get by and they don't give them the tools because they expect the parents, especially in Paris. What I notice is they know that most parents are middle classes and you are going to be able to afford maybe a tutor for your child. So they don't do the maximum. They don't give them all the tools because they expect the parents and the tutor maybe to do part of the job. So I wasn't happy about the way they were treating the children. And we also talk about the fact that when a teacher is absent, he will disappear for 2 or 3 weeks and there's no replacement. And if there is a replacement, the new teacher doesn't know if he's going to be there for a long time. So he's not going to invest himself on educating the children. He's going to start a project. He's not going to finish the project or he's not going to continue what the other teacher was doing. So you can have two same level. One class, they actually finished the program and the other class, they haven't even done half of it.
0: It's interesting to hear this because in our previous conversations, we've heard students largely talking about the physical state of the schools, about classrooms that are falling down and lack of ventilation in the hot summer. But your issue is not with the buildings, it's with the quality of the teaching.
4: Yes, because those issues are real. Depending on the area where you are, sometimes the infrastructure is, I was born and raised in what we can consider a third world country. And to be in France and not to have a table or a chair to sit in the class, that to me, it's inimaginable, but it does happen depending on the area where you are. So some areas, the infrastructure is not good. You don't have the heat during winter or it's extremely hot during summer. And other places, you do have the infrastructure, but the organization, the teachers are not there because the educational department or ministry has reduced the recruitment of new teachers. So you are offering maybe a math or science classes, but there is no science teacher. So what are they going to do in the class if the teacher is not there for 3 months?
0: Gemma, we've heard Magali talk about the quality of teaching. Do you have a lot of contact with your son's teachers? Do you have regular communications with them?
3: Yes, and that's the key. You must be behind. You must be behind because if you are not behind, okay, you can really pass a real hard time. And not everybody can afford to be behind. Not everybody is educated. You have some families which are more difficult than others. And if you're not behind and your son is not enough autonomous, then it leads to failure. And that's why they're in the street.
0: Magali, given that you took your son out of state school into a private school, what role do the protests play in your family's life at the moment?
4: I will say that the protest to me, it's quite legitimate. They have the right to protest and their right to protest. Even though my son was in private school until he had his high school diploma this year, we could see the difference between private school and public school. You know, when the teachers will go on strike because they don't have good conditions or good salaries, and you can see that the public school, they were not going to classes and he was going to classes. I could see the difference. So my son, I spoke to him last week. He's actually the one who spoke to me about this protest. He came to me about it and said, "Mommy, look, there's a protest." And I asked him about it, like, why are they protesting? To be honest, at the beginning, I didn't really follow the stories because protesting is quite a religion in France. So sometimes when people start protesting, you don't actually run away and trying to find out what's going on. So he came up to me with this issue and explained to me. And the reason why he knows that is because he does have friends who are in public school or who are from public school, and they spoke, and then he find out their situation, the way it was so difficult for them to pass the exam. To Jamel's example about this, what happened when you had to sit for an exam this summer and it was 40 degree, 50 degree outside. My son was in the same condition when he had to pass the exam, even though he was in private school. He had to pass the exam with the public school student, and he had to do his oral exam in a parking lot because it was just too hot, you know. So, and there was no information about that. Nobody told us anything. You just find out when you got there. So, yes, it's really important to me in my family that the students are heard and that their reivindication are listened to by the government.
0: How do you think the protests end? Do you see students of your son's generation going back to school? Do you see those schools being rebuilt properly?
4: I think at the end of the day, it's going to stop at some point, but I don't think they're going to solve anything. Next year is election year. So anything that is happening today, you know, the politicians now are taking over the situation. They're trying to use this situation to push their own agenda. I don't think anybody's going to solve anything because every government we had for the past 15, 20 years have been working very hard to destroy the educational system in France. None of them has had help to improve anything. So I don't think in the next 2 months or 6 weeks, anything is going to change, especially because we have election next year. So everybody is going to try to pretend to be interested about what's going on, but I don't think they're going to solve anything. At the end of the day, the kids are going maybe to go back to school because they are thinking about their future. Some of them have to pass serious exam next year, so they have to go back to school at some point. But I don't think we're going to have a miracle and there will be a solution right now.
0: Our thanks to Magali and to Jamel. You're listening to Outside Source live on the BBC World Service. Just a line coming in from the World Health Organization. It says that it cannot conduct a full risk assessment on the reports of Russian plague. We will have more on this in the next hour of our program. But we turn now to Ukraine and the fact that 22 people are now known to have been killed in the latest Russian airstrike across the country. BBC Ukrainian's Irina Taranyuk is at her seat here with us in the newsroom. Take us through what we know about the strike.
5: Hello, James. It's been a particularly deadly strike. It happened in the middle of the night. Out of the 22 people confirmed killed by the Russian missile strike, 18 are in one building, in one residential building in northern Ukrainian city of Friluki. It's a small city and it will have 3 days of official mourning. While we speak, the rescue works are continuing on the site, and sadly the number of dead will probably rise. Out of 18 people killed in that building, 4 are children, including a one-year-old. 3 generations of one family perished. 55 people in that site have been wounded, amongst them 7 kids. This is the first major Russian missile and drone attack of October. And because it coincides with President Putin's 74th birthday, Ukrainian President Volodymyr Zelensky said that this must be a cynical present organized by the Russian military for their president. There are also a number of dead in southern Ukraine, in Alexandria, near Kirovohrad, and in Kremenchuk, in central Ukraine, two people dead. What we have to also emphasize, James, is that in Kyiv, the drone attacks do not cease since August. They are ongoing in during the night and during the day. Air raid sirens are constantly kind of sounding alarm, and people have to hide in air raid shelters. Russia is targeting bridges lately. Russia is targeting energy facilities of Ukraine, making it obvious that the plan is to freeze Ukraine this winter or make Ukraine's cities unlivable. And there is even a phrase that this is the war against cities, against civilians. So that's the picture, you know, pretty gloomy picture, pretty sad picture, but despite it all, Ukrainians keep their spirits up as well as they can.
0: Irina Taranyuk from BBC Ukrainian, many thanks for joining us. And our colleague Abdul Jalil Abdurasilov continues to report from on the ground in Ukraine. So we'll keep an eye on his reports as they arrive here into this building. We're also continuing to monitor events in Israel. In the last few minutes, I've just seen the President of Israel, Isaac Herzog, deliver remarks on the day in which Israelis are remembering the 7th of October attacks in which more than 1,200 people were killed. I'm James Reynolds. Do stay with us here on Outside Source, live on the BBC World Service.
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0: You're listening to Outside Source live on the BBC World Service from our newsroom in central London. The investigation into an alleged case of sexual assault at Cornell University in New York has revived many complicated memories for victims of sexual violence on campus. In a few minutes' time, we'll bring you the story of two women who tell us of the lasting trauma they've had to live with after experiencing sexual assault as university students. How have they managed to rebuild their lives?
1: BBC News with Moira Alderson. At least 24 people are now known to have been killed in the latest Russian airstrikes across Ukraine. Rescue workers are continuing to search the rubble of a block of flats destroyed in the town of Priluki. People across Israel and around the world have been marking the third anniversary of the October the 7th attacks, which saw Hamas-led fighters kill around 1,200 people. Hamas officials say Israel's subsequent offensive in Gaza has killed more than 75,000 people. The World Health Organization has warned against the use of surgery and weight loss drugs to tackle rising obesity rates in children. It advises adolescents and children to focus on healthy eating and physical activity instead. This year's Nobel Prize in Chemistry has gone to two scientists, Henri Caron from France and Kenzo Soai from Japan. They've shown how chemical reactions can produce one of two mirror image forms of a molecule. Five former City of London traders sentenced in one of the biggest scandals of the 2008 financial crisis have had their convictions overturned. The men had been found guilty of manipulating the interest rates used for loans between banks. Reports from Ethiopia's northern Tigray region say Eritrean troops have been deployed around the town of Agadrat in recent days. Ethiopia has accused Eritrea of backing the Tigray People's Liberation Front, which Eritrea denies. The families of two Tanzanian gold miners who were killed at the North Mara gold mine are suing the body which oversees the global precious metals industry. They accuse the London Bullion Market Association of overlooking human rights abuses. And a court in Indonesia has sentenced dozens of Indian nationals to prison for their involvement in an online gambling operation on the popular tourist island of Bali. The group entered Indonesia on tourist visas. Gambling is illegal in Indonesia. BBC News.
0: You're listening to Outside Source live on the BBC World Service. In the screens in front of me, I can see live pictures coming from Athens, from Greece. That's because the US Secretary of State Marco Rubio is due to make a significant address about the US-Europe relationship. Well, let's bring in our North America correspondent, Anthony Zerka, to speak about this and a couple of other subjects. Anthony, firstly, what are we expecting to hear from the Secretary of State?
2: Well, he's going to celebrate Western civilization in what the Trump administration is pointing to Athens as the birthplace of Western civilization. It's a theme we've heard from this administration before, kind of an embracing of the Western culture dating back to the antiquities. And so this is a chance for Rubio to continue that pitch that this administration is making, that the United States and Europe have this shared cultural heritage that dates back millennia, and that they should defend it and embrace it and revitalize it, renew it, rather than accepting what they view as a decline of Western culture that has taken place in the recent decades.
0: But you know, it's not the first time someone's had this idea, because I remember being in Athens at the end of 2016 watching President Obama talk about diplomacy and the legacy of democracy in Athens in a speech there, which was not much remarked upon, given the fact that Donald Trump had just won the presidential election and all attention was turning to him. And Anthony, how significant a figure in this administration and in the future of U.S. politics is Marco Rubio turning out to be?
2: He's turned out to be integral to Trump's foreign policy, to be one of the key pieces of that. Yes, we see stories about how Jared Kushner and Steve Witkoff are Donald Trump's point persons on negotiating in the Middle East and with Russia. But Rubio really is a driving force in this White House. He's at the White House all the time. He and Trump appear to have a very friendly relationship. Trump values his opinions, and his star has risen by joining the Trump administration. If you remember, he was a big rival of Donald Trump's back in 2016. They had a falling out on the campaign trail where Trump mocked Rubio, Rubio mocked Trump. But Rubio has really been able to be a survivor, who has been one of these Republicans who has managed to make this transition from being a more establishment Republican prior to Donald Trump to being one of Donald Trump's most loyal allies. And I think that is going to position him well to be a Republican, influential Republican in the party, even after Donald Trump. There's been speculation about him running for president, and he dismisses that all the time. Seems like many in the party, many Trump supporters, are looking at J.D. Vance, the vice president, as the heir apparent. But if Rubio decides to make a bid for the presidency, he would certainly have to be taken seriously. And if he doesn't, he's going to be someone out there who people are going to be watching for what he does next and what influence he can have in the Republican Party after Trump exits the stage.
0: In the last few minutes, he's just begun to speak. Let's listen in live for a while.
3: Put its sanctuaries to the torch. Most Athenians had by then evacuated by ship to a nearby island, but there was a handful of them that refused to leave their home. So instead, they barricaded themselves in the rocky fortress of the Acropolis to fight an extraordinary last stand. Heaving massive stones.
0: Secretary of State Marco Rubio beginning his tour of history. I think he's about 2,000 years before the present at the moment. We might catch up a little later in the speech. And Anthony Zerka, on to the midterm elections. They'll be held in a few weeks' time. Americans go to choose who will run the Senate, who will run the House of Representatives. You've written about this. What have you found?
2: Well, there's an interesting conundrum that a lot of Republican candidates are facing, because on one hand, Donald Trump is out there at rallies, in comments to the press, talking about how great the American economy is, how it's never been better historic. And he points to things like low poverty rates, a booming stock market as reasons for this. But what Republican candidates are hearing, and I followed one of them around, Byron Donalds, Republican running for governor in Florida, what they're hearing from their constituents is that the economy is not great, that high prices, the high price of gasoline, the high price of consumer goods and groceries and everything else, that is really hitting them hard, that inflation is higher than wage growth. So it feels like their paychecks aren't going as far as they used to. And so these Republican candidates out there on the stump are acknowledging the pain that their constituents are feeling. They're trying to draw some distance between themselves and Trump and trying to put forward ideas for how to address voter concerns. And so you see someone like Donald's, and you see other candidates and other states, Republican candidates, either not mentioning Trump at all or taking issue with some of Trump's policies. Ashley Hinson, who's running for Senate in Iowa, Mike Rogers, who's running for Senate in Michigan, have criticized Donald Trump's pursuit of the Iran war, calling for this war to be wrapped up quickly. You see people like Roger Marshall running in Kansas, criticizing immigration enforcement in his state, saying that there needs to be better coordination with local law enforcement, that they need to take into account the disruptions that this immigration enforcement is causing to Kansas businesses, the meatpacking businesses, agriculture. So it is a fine line a lot of these Republican candidates are walking, because this is a difficult political climate for them. And while Donald Trump is out there all the time and is difficult to miss, he is not popular right now.
0: Is he trying to campaign anyway?
2: He is. He is. He's campaigning. He's campaigning in interesting places, not in these battleground states for the most part. He is campaigning in places that are pretty solidly Republican. He was in Nebraska just the other day. He was in Alabama. He's going back to Alabama again on Saturday for a football game. He's gone to a few battlegrounds. He was in Ohio last week, but it was a part of Ohio that's very conservative. He's going to be in San Antonio, Texas tonight, which is one of these key races. But the places he's showing up, the candidates he's supporting, they're ones who aren't trying to differentiate themselves from Trump. They're ones who embrace Trump for better or for worse. So John Husted in Ohio and Ken Paxton running for Senate in Texas. There's going to be no way that they can get too much separation for Trump, and that may be why Trump is still out they're campaigning for them. In other places like Michigan and Iowa so far, candidates want to have some distance, and Trump hasn't gone there yet.
0: In practical terms, if the Democrats win one of the two houses of Congress, how then does that give them power in Washington?
2: Well, it will end effectively Donald Trump's legislative agenda. Now, there wasn't much of one. The Congress hasn't done a whole lot, even with the Republican control over the past 2 years, but they have passed some things. They passed the Big Beautiful Bill, which cut taxes and upped funding for immigration enforcement. But all of that will come to an end for the next 2 years. I think more importantly, giving Democrats the reins of power, the levers of control in at least one house of the U.S. Congress will give them oversight and investigation.

0: regulatory authority. So they will be able to issue subpoenas. They will be able to hold hearings. They will be able to call Trump administration officials to testify. They will be able to have special investigations that can look into the kind of allegations of corruption, of abuse of power that Democrats have been leveling against Trump for 2 years now, but that a Republican-controlled Congress has shown no interest in investigating. Ultimately, it could result in government shutdowns because the two parties can't agree on a budget, and it could lead to impeachment hearings and impeachment votes. Maybe not on Trump himself, although that's a possibility, but also on some of Trump's more prominent officials like Defense Secretary Pete Hegseth or Health Secretary Robert F. Kennedy Jr. You could see impeachment votes and impeachment trials in the Senate for people like that.
1: Let's turn to another story, Anthony, to the story which has dominated a lot of discussion in parts of the United States, what's been happening at Cornell University in New York. That's where a female student, says that she was drugged and raped at a fraternity house in late 2024. The original investigation said that there was not enough evidence to press charges, but now that investigation has been reopened. The governor has appointed the attorney general to take charge of it as a special prosecutor. What is the latest update with this?
0: Well, the latest, Cornell announced that it is going to be having its own independent inquiry into these allegations and their handling of the allegations, which I think is one of the central points of contention here, how Cornell responded when the first reports came out, how they coordinated with local law enforcement, what prosecutors knew and didn't know about this case. This independent investigation is going to be headed by Sally Yates, who is the former deputy attorney general under Joe Biden, actually acting attorney general towards the end of Biden's presidency. Also, the faculty senate at Cornell is scheduled a vote of no confidence in the administration. That hasn't been held yet, but there's a chance that this would be at least a symbolic rebuke from Cornell's own professors, if it goes through, for the way the administration has handled this. So this story is not going away. There have been mass protests in Cornell. There's a scheduled sit-in by students on Monday night. There was a march on campus. I think this particular instance is giving light to all of these feelings of not being heard by people who are victims of sexual assault in college campuses.
1: Anthony Zerker in Washington, thanks. Well, as Anthony was saying, that sexual assault allegation at Cornell University has put the spotlight on alcohol and drug use, consent, and the wider issues around campus culture. This week, we've heard from students around the world about their experiences of campus culture and precautions they take to stay safe. On this edition, we'll hear from Juanita, who lives in Colombia, the country, and Benny, who's in the United States, each was sexually assaulted as a student. Juanita reported what happened. There was never a prosecution. Benny decided not to report what happened to her. In our conversation, we chose not to go back over the details of what happened to them. We focused instead on the effect it's had on their lives. You'll hear firstly from Juanita.
2: My life changed absolutely since that moment. The first moment was super hard for me to accept it. And later, with the years and with personal support, I transformed the fact, if we can say so, through my arts, which is my profession. So it was like a catharsis for me. And later, I help other victims to do kind of the same thing.
1: How long did it take you in other ways to rebuild your faith in all the ways that faith may have been shattered, perhaps in rebuilding the possibility of navigating new relationships as they emerged?
2: I think it never ends. Like more than 10 years until now.
1: And it's still painful today?
2: Sometimes I still get scared. For example, if I'm alone in some place, in the street, in dark places, or perhaps I am like paranoid still. Like I discover myself feeling in that way, like scared. Well, it's like something's going to happen to me. I find myself like that. Also,

0: with a boundary. And that's simple to, for example, I don't want to hang out anymore with you, or saying no is becoming like a challenge.
1: Benny, you've been listening to Juanita, and
2: yeah,
1: as you reflect on what she's had to say, how has your own experience of extreme trauma through sexual assault affected the rest of your life?
2: Yeah, first, thank you, Juanita, for sharing that with me, with everyone. But, you know, every time I hear a story, it's always a privilege. I think for every survivor, it can be different. For me, it definitely has stayed with me. I have also sexual trauma from childhood. And so when we think about complex trauma, it can show up differently, right? Everyone's reactions will be different. For me, how I've seen it manifest is a lot of trust in people is lost, right? So a lot of how in my work today, working at the organization I work with, Volare, in my previous roles as an advocate, I think about trauma as grief work. So a lot of people think about grief when you lose someone, when like someone dies, right? But grief is any loss. So I think for me, that's how I think of my healing journey and how it's impacted me, is I had to grieve a lot of losses. One of those losses was a trust in other people. And in my case, it was someone who I considered a friend. So it's like losing trust in maybe people you thought you knew, that you cared about, that cared about you. And so even now, even thinking I've been with my current partner for over 10 years, it's still sometimes really hard to trust. And I think that's been the biggest impact for me that I constantly have to work through.
0: For me, it's very, very similar when it comes to trusting in people. It's been, for example, it's been like 8 years from now that I don't have a boyfriend. And now I'm currently kind of dating someone. It's still, for me, it's hard to trust someone new. When it comes to, for example, maybe if we are alone, will he do something to me? It's kind of tricky. It's still kind of tricky. And I think perhaps it's like a challenge, maybe, when it comes to open the heart to someone else, you know?
1: Benny, how do you find that process yourself?
2: I think it's definitely hard. But what I think feels worse for me is the pressure I and other survivors put on ourselves. Right. I think when we speak about trauma or sexual assault or sexual violence, there is an expectation of people that you will somehow, quote, be fixed or, quote, get over it, or with time, right? And that's not how trauma works. That's not how grief works. That's not how healing works. So instead of thinking of healing, looking like, if you look at like a graph of it just going up, almost like a roller coaster, you just keep going up, up, up. It doesn't look like that. You have sometimes better days than others. Or sometimes the news or the headlines or a show you watched bring you back, or a certain memory comes back. And I think that for me is something important that I love for people to know, is that healing can actually look like, some days you feel like you're taking two steps back, other days you feel great, you don't even think about it. And so it looks a lot more messier that way.
1: Benny, you mentioned news and headlines. And of course, we're speaking in the wake of the news about Cornell University. Mm-hmm. What role has that news played in the way you see things, Benny?
2: Yeah, well, that's a great example of the news and headlines, right? So at least for me, that was tough. It could be that this happened years ago and then something happens and your brain thinks, oh no, we're in danger again.

0: And that something could be you seeing a headline, could be you smelling something or seeing something. And so that's been hard. And I think hard for a lot of survivors when something becomes news is it could be your brain sending signals that you're not safe, even though you maybe physically are. And so for me, that's even come up. Again, that's a lot of the education I do at Volare is talking about trauma education and how to support survivors. Because when that happens, people can feel like there's something wrong with them.
1: Juanita, when you see the news of Cornell University, how do you respond?
2: Well, first for me, it was upsetting and concerning. I feel concerned and I can't believe that still there are warnings that the system doesn't listen to. I feel upset because I feel in her place and struggling with justice is like mission impossible here in this context, in this actual context. It's very exhausting, you know?
1: Benny, you do work with women on campus who are studying at the moment. And when a woman comes to you who has experienced an assault, what do you do?
0: Yeah, and one point I'll add is we work with all survivors. So there is no gender specificity. We work with survivors of any identity, and that feels really important to add because sometimes that means we're leaving people out and we're leaving survivors out of the conversation. So the first thing and the most important thing me and my organization focus on is providing options, right? When we think again about trauma or sexual violence, that is someone or people robbing you of choice, of agency, of options. So we want to do literally the opposite of that. We want to create support and explaining you can do A, you can do B, you can do C, you can do D, or you can do nothing if that's what you want, right? So we provide the whole buffet, as I call it, of options and let them be in the driver's seat, if you will, to choose what's going to feel best for them. Because we always want survivors to consent to the systems they want to participate in. So what we actually never want to do is assume someone wants to call the police or make a police report or go to the hospital or go to the Title IX office that exists in the US. Like, we always want them to tell us if that's what they want. And we also want to acknowledge, and this we do a lot with survivors, is acknowledge that what justice means to survivors can be different for each person. What support looks like can be different for each person. So for someone that is going through the legal system, for someone else that's art, like Juanita was talking about, for someone else, for me, for example, a lot of how I healed was movement. I didn't want to tell anyone. I did not report to the police. That was not something I chose to do. But I engaged in a lot of movement. I found yoga. I did running. I connected with other survivors and I engaged in this work for advocacy. And that's what justice felt like for me.
2: That's great, Benny. That's great. Thank you for sharing, because when I listen to you, it's very, like, I feel happy because you have like transformed your pain into a new blossoming opportunity for other people and for yourself. And I also found yoga, and for me it's like lifesaver all mornings. And I hear your work with your own organization, and that's really inspiring. And I remember that I had another organization, just I didn't want to focusing on the in the law area, because for me it was like too challenging here in Colombia. It's like fighting with a big wall. So it's very sad in that point. So I decided to focusing on the healing through creating for the other victims. Because I think I found that through art. So I wanted like to build a program that combines arts and coaching, and that really was, I know that for you it's like it's like very beautiful to help people, you know?
0: I feel the same way about you, right? It's what you create from it, which can be different for everyone. Absolutely. Yeah.
2: I love that. And it's like a miracle, you know, to do that, because I think it's very it's necessary to do process for changing this situation and supporting us all together. It is really powerful also to speak it out loud, and it's making it visible too. It's really necessary right now. I think that's very important.
0: Yeah, that's how you change the culture. That's how you change how societies and communities work and respond to sexual assault and to trauma and how they support survivors. So I think I think we're changing things. We are even just a little bit more comfortable talking about, for example, sexual violence. So something I saw with the headlines about Cornell, for example, is a lot more people coming online and sharing their own stories. And I'm sure both of you have seen the campaign called I Am Jane Doe, which is one to protect the survivor so no one can share her information, but also people sharing their own stories of survivorship. So I think we're seeing a change in how our society talks about it.
2: If from a young age we were taught ethics, emotional responsibility, and the prevention of violence, it wouldn't reach such a serious level of violence. First, that. Second, the system of justice, because it's here, for example, in Colombia, it doesn't exist. It's too much the percentage of impunity with the sexual criminal cases. We are the ones that need to create the change for, like, inspire the people and unite the government, the educational institution, all people that we can.
1: Our thanks to Juanita and to Benny. 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I'm James Reynolds. This is Outside Source, live on the BBC World Service.
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1: Welcome to Outside Source with me, James Reynolds, live from the floor of the BBC's newsroom in central London. Last week, the US state of Tennessee tried to execute death row inmate Krista Pike, but two lethal injections did not kill her, so she was sent to hospital. Now, her lawyers say that she is conscious and speaking and did not seem to recall the execution attempt. We are awaiting a possible news conference by her legal team. As that happens, we will bring that to you. Pike is believed to be the only person to survive a lethal injection. Experts say that her apparent recovery so far is unprecedented. Krista Pike was sentenced to death after murdering Colleen Slemmer with her then-boyfriend in 1995 when Pike was 18. The authorities in Tennessee have yet to see whether or not they will make a second attempt to carry out the sentence and execute Krista Pike. We will bring you the very latest from the state of Tennessee.
8: BBC News with Moira Alderson. At least 24 people are now known to have been killed in the latest Russian airstrikes across Ukraine. At least 18 people died in Priluky, east of Kyiv, when a block of flats was destroyed. Other cities that have seen fatalities include Kyiv and Kremenchuk. The BBC's Abdujalil Abdurasulov has more details.
9: The search and rescue operation in the city of Priluki, where an apartment block was hit, is still continuing. Emergency workers have already pulled out 15 survivors, including one child, but they're still recovering dead bodies as well. So the number of people who were killed in the attack is still increasing. And other areas in Ukraine were also targeted during the attack, including Kremenchuk and also the Kyiv region as well. And according to President Zelensky, the main target of the overnight attack was again Ukraine's energy infrastructure.
8: People across Israel and around the world have been marking the third anniversary of the October the 7th attacks, which saw Hamas-led fighters kill about 1,200 people and take more than 250 hostages. Moran Stella Yanai was one of them. She was selling jewellery at the Nova Music Festival when she was kidnapped and held captive in Gaza for 54 days. She's been telling the BBC about that day.
10: You know, you don't have the knowledge of what is happening, or what do you need to do. You're hopeless in so many ways. And it's coming back to me even today, thinking, how did I survive it? It was really like a horror movie. I don't have another way to say it.
8: Israel responded to the assault by launching a military offensive in Gaza that Hamas officials say has killed more than 75,000 Palestinians. Reports from northern Ethiopia say Eritrean troops have been deployed around the town of Adigrat in Tigray in recent days. Residents and local officials have told the media that large trucks carrying troops in Eritrean military uniforms had been seen near the town. Here's our Global Affairs reporter, Richard Kagoe, from Nairobi.
11: Residents in the town of Adigrat have told the BBC that they saw 40 trucks carrying soldiers crossing into Ethiopian territory and advancing south towards the regional capital Mekele. There were earlier reports that Eritrean forces fortified their positions along the border to prevent the war from spilling into their territory should the Tigrayan rebels be forced to retreat. Over the weekend, federal forces recaptured Mekele. The deployment of Eritrean troops could further escalate tensions between Ethiopia and Eritrea, two long-time rivals.
8: Richard Kagoe with that report. The World Health Organization has warned against using surgery and weight loss drugs to tackle rising obesity rates in children. The organization says children and adolescents should focus on healthy eating, physical activity and behavior change. It says operations and medicines should be used only on older children and as a last resort. World News from the BBC. A UN agency says more than 200,000 people have been displaced from their homes since fighting in Yemen began in recent weeks. The International Organization for Migration called the current situation alarming due to renewed fighting between the Iran-backed Houthi group and Saudi-supported government forces. The French Interior Minister has announced several investigations into alleged excessive use of force by police during the student protests that have swept the country. Laurent Nunez has also suspended the use of stun grenades after one of them blew off a schoolboy's hand 2 days ago. Five former City of London traders sentenced for interest rate rigging during the 2008 financial crisis have had their convictions overturned. The five men were cast by prosecutors as symbols of banker greed amid public anger in Britain. Andy Verity has this report.
12: In nine criminal trials in the US and UK from 2015 to 2019, 19 traders were convicted of conspiracy to defraud and nine went to jail. These five traders launched fresh appeals following the Supreme Court ruling last year that found judges had repeatedly given unlawful directions to juries, saying what the traders did was wrong as a matter of law, which meant they couldn't have fair trials. Senior politicians have raised concerns that there's been a cover-up of evidence of the role of central banks, including the Bank of England, in the LIBOR rigging scandal, followed by a whole series of miscarriages of justice.
8: Researchers from the British Antarctic Survey say the number of chinstrap penguins on what was the largest penguin colony in the world has declined by almost two-thirds. Aerial surveys of the remote volcanic island of Zavadovsky near the Antarctic show the number of occupied chinstrap nests has fallen by nearly 380,000 in the last 15 years. The researchers say the decline is due to climate change, causing their main source of food, krill, to move southwards. That's the latest. BBC News.
13: You're listening to Outside Source live on the BBC World Service. We begin this edition of the programme in the United States, in the state of Tennessee, where the death row inmate Krista Pike is said
1: to be conscious and speaking. That's after she survived two lethal injections last week as the state of Tennessee tried to carry out the capital punishment against her for the 1995 killing of Colleen Slemmer. Krista Pike's legal team is to provide further details on Pike's current state. After announcing that she is regaining consciousness, she said not to recall the details of the attempted execution. We want to speak to a number of experts in the United States about capital punishment and the way that it is carried out. Inevitably, in order to carry out this conversation properly, we will have to address areas that some of you might find to be graphic or distressing. Corinna Lane is a law professor, a death penalty scholar, and author of the book Secrets of the Killing State. And Dr. Kimberly J. Cook is from the University of North Carolina, Wilmington, has written several books about capital punishment, including Life After Death Row, about exonerated death row survivors. And we spoke to Dr. Cook on the program last week. We'll begin with Professor Lane. What sort of legal territory is the state of Tennessee in at the moment? Is it allowed to try to execute Krista Pike again?
2: It is. The fact that a state has botched an execution so badly that the prisoner survives their own execution does not stop the state from trying again. This was decided by the Supreme Court back in 1947. And since that time, there have been several examples of this, even one in Alabama where Alabama punctured a man. He had 18 puncture wounds from an attempted lethal injection, and then 2 years later, Alabama gassed him to death with nitrogen gas.
1: Dr. Cook, do we know how Krista Pike managed to survive those two lethal injections?
14: That will be determined, I would imagine, through the full investigation that is being promised. I'm hoping that it will reveal the things that were done and the things that were done badly in this case. It was clear that she had a medical condition that her attorneys warned the state about. And those warnings apparently fell on deaf ears, it seems. And we just don't know exactly what will happen now with those conditions and what's going to happen with her next.
1: Professor Lane, in the United States, there is a Bill of Rights, 10 amendments to the U.S. Constitution, which have been in place for more than two centuries, designed to protect personal rights. You'll know better than I do the words of the 8th Amendment, which goes as follows. Excessive bail shall not be required, nor excessive fines imposed, nor, and this is the important bit in this case, nor cruel and unusual punishments inflicted. Is botching an execution a cruel and unusual punishment, as most people would understand it?
2: Well, James, that's the question, as most people would understand it. As most people would understand it, you would say, yes, of course it is. And by the way, our cruel and unusual punishments clause comes from the English Bill of Rights. Cruel and unusual punishments clause, right? So we have a little connection there.
1: Yes, you do.
2: I'm actually writing a paper now and have been for several months entitled Eighth Amendment Abdication. And my point is that the Supreme Court has abdicated its responsibility to enforce the Eighth Amendment cruel and unusual punishments clause, at least in the execution context.
1: And Dr. Kimberly Cook, how do you see that instruction in the U.S. Constitution for the state not to carry out cruel and unusual punishments?
14: Well, as Professor Lane has indicated, it is an abdication. The cruel and unusual punishment clause has really not been applied in capital punishment cases. And I just don't understand exactly why that is. I mean, I can think about it as a sociologist or as a criminology person, but it defies moral grounding, in my opinion, to imagine that this is not actually being applied in the way that it should be. There was an execution in 1991 of a man named Mr. Gaskins in South Carolina who had attempted to kill himself shortly before his scheduled execution. And the state saved his life, right? So they went in and they provided him medical care to prevent him from dying from his self-inflicted wounds, only to then execute him the next day in the electric chair. So this is, you know, the body of the condemned doesn't belong to the person. The body of the condemned belongs to the state, and the state is going to inflict its suffering, the suffering that it determines to be appropriate in that situation. And it's really quite grotesque, in my opinion.
1: Professor Lane, where does the US public stand when it comes to carrying out the death penalty? And specifically, where does it stand when it comes to wrestling with the idea of botched executions?
15: James, it's a great question, because Gallup poll asked this question every single year. And this summer, when Gallup asked, public support for the death penalty is at 52%. 52%. It's a 50-year low. And of course, that's before the Krista Pike botched execution came out. And that's just the general population. If you break it down, millennials, death penalty support falls to 47%. And if you break it down further to Gen Z, it's 43%. So the death penalty is teetering right now in the United States, despite the Trump administration's efforts to do all it can to get that jump started again. It's in a very delicate space, and I think lethal injection has done a whole lot to sustain the death penalty in America, because lethal injection is out of sight, out of mind. There's nothing to see here, move along. And then on the scene, we have a Krista Pike, and people are waking up and people are talking about, wait a minute, not just how we kill, but what do we think we're accomplishing when we kill, particularly this case? It's 31 years later. Yes, it was a horrible murder. All murders are terrible. But she was 18 years old, mentally ill, all of the things. And it's 31 years later. And so it's really drawing public attention to the issue of the death penalty and how we kill more generally.
1: And Dr. Cook, you wrote a very well-received book about exonerated death row survivors, people on death row who thought that they were to be executed, and it turns out they were not. What did they do with the rest of their lives, and how would you apply that when you think about Krista Pike's case and the uncertainty about her health and her fate?
14: Oh my gosh. Well, that's a massive question. When people are released from death row, you would think that there would be an expungement of the wrongful conviction from their record. And that is not the case. It's not automatic. It may eventually happen if they are able to work with an attorney to file for a motion to have the expungement. So the criminal conviction remains on their record, which basically excarcerates them. So there's incarceration, then there's what I call excarceration. So they become incarcerated in society in that they can't get access to employment or housing or education or many of the other social benefits that people have when they're not incarcerated. And then there's also the problem of lack of compensation. So a minority of exonerated individuals are receiving compensation, and in order to receive that, they have to go through several years of legal gyrations in order to access that compensation money. And it is not automatic, and they have to go back to the state that tried to kill them to get remedy for the fact that they should never have been killed in the first place. So, or even sentenced to death. So it's a journey of continuing frustration. And instead of post-traumatic stress disorder, what I see happening with exonerated individuals is a continuing traumatic stress problem. That life after exoneration is continuing the trauma of wrongful conviction because of the barriers that they face to reentry.
1: And back to Professor Lane, you said that the murder was 31 years ago, the murder of Colleen Slemmer, who was 19 and had her entire life ahead of her. And there are pictures of her on the BBC website. I wonder what the family of Colleen Slemmer might be going through, knowing that there was a penalty to be carried out and that they might have seen that as justice. And now they are as uncertain as to anyone else in terms of how justice for their daughter is to be carried out.
15: That is a great question. And James, I'm a former prosecutor. And I think about the surviving victims of these crimes all the time. And what I will tell you is I'm very protective of those victims. I feel terrible for the mother in this particular case. And I will tell you, this is a problem more generally. So anywhere, depending upon the jurisdiction, anywhere between 50% to 70% of all death sentences are overturned on appeal. And the top two reasons for that are grossly ineffective assistance of counsel and prosecutorial misconduct. So those are not technicalities. You know, those are constitutional violations that go to the very core, the truth-seeking function of trial. But, you know, when I think about those surviving victims, I think, gosh, you know, you are told this will give you closure. We tell them things, and then the legal system does not live up to that. Both, you know, in terms of, like, are you even going to see that execution? Well, it's a coin flip. But in the process, we're going to actually drag you through the mud. I mean, they've been dragged around for 30 years now. And, you know, to Professor Cook's point about exonerations, we've had almost 1,670 executions in the last 50 years. And in that time, we've had 203 exonerations. So you put those together, for every 8.5 people we execute in the United States, there's one person that we say, oh, so sorry about that. We got that totally wrong. It's a terrible number. So, you know, I feel terrible for these family members. And who, you know, who is talking about, Colleen Slemmer right now? Everyone's talking about Krista Pike. And, so I just think that there are, just, it's trauma upon trauma upon trauma. And the death penalty, in my mind, as a former prosecutor and someone who's been studying for the last 20 years, it's not actually, what we say it is for victims.
1: Professor Corinna Lane and Dr. Kimberly J. Cook, to you both, many thanks. And the BBC has a live page in which you can follow details of a hearing taking place now inside Davidson County Chancery Court in Tennessee. The legal team representing Krista Pike, who's currently in hospital, is to ask the judge to order the state to preserve all materials from her botched execution. This is Outside Source on the BBC World Service. A United Nations agency says that more than 200,000 people have been displaced from their homes since fighting in Yemen restarted in recent weeks. It is a restart of a long-term civil war between the internationally recognized government in Yemen and the Houthi movement, which has been backed and supported by Iran. We heard yesterday on the program the vivid testimony of Nawal al-Maghafi and her reporting team as they'd been to Taiz in southern Yemen, and very close to the front line between the government and the Houthis. Let's now bring in Anbedasan Etirajan, our global affairs reporter. Bring us up to date, Anbedasan, with what we know about what's happening in Yemen.
16: Now, the UN agency is giving out the humanitarian impact on this ongoing conflict. And for the past few weeks, we have been hearing about how the Houthi rebels and the government forces were fighting. Now, we get a picture of what is happening to the civilian population. Now, in the last 3 or 4 weeks, now, International Organization for Migration, it says that 200,000 people have been displaced from their homes. And most of these people were from the Taiz province, where intense clashes are going on. Now, IOM officials are saying that people are fleeing for safety, but they have nowhere to go because they are stuck. And bombs falling in everywhere, and the fighting is raging. Now, they're talking about three important things. First of all, shelter. They don't have any roof above the homes because they have been fleeing from one area to another. Second, they need food. And third, they also need safety. At the moment, they are all staying in various groups. And some are also fleeing to Djibouti by sea, carrying whatever they could take on the coastal route. So the humanitarian suffering is compounded by the fact that the world's attention is not enough in terms of giving money. What the UN agencies are saying is that they are not getting enough money. They are having only 30 to 40% of the money or even less. So they need more money to feed these people, to provide tents, shelter, and also provide medical facility in case if they are injured or even for those who are carrying illnesses. So the IOM is giving a picture of last month, it was only 75,000 people displaced. Now the number has gone up to 200,000.
1: Looking at the global impact of this conflict, how are people around the world affected by what's going on in Yemen?
16: There are too many conflicts in the world. You know, you have the Ethiopia conflict going on at the moment. You also have the Rohingya crisis. Then you had a huge conflict in Syria, in different places. What the UN agencies are saying, even for example, in Rohingya camps, even if they want $1 billion to manage this 1.2 million refugees staying in these camps who fled violence in Myanmar, they were getting only 40 to 50%. So that ended up the rations being cut, the regular everyday allowance being cut. So this is happening in across crisis areas. But people are talking about Yemen because they're worried about oil supplies being disrupted and as a result, whether petrol and fuel prices are going to go up, whether this is going to have an impact on their own lives. But with the too many conflicts, what people call it as donor fatigue, where people have been, you know, providing money, even for example, people displaced in Ukraine, you have to provide them help. There are, you know, dozens of active conflicts going on in the world at this point. And that's why world's attention is not enough and they want more help and more money from the community.
1: Anne Bersan Etidajan, our Global Affairs reporter, many thanks.

0: This is Outside Source on the BBC World Service. The World Health Organization has requested more information from the Russian authorities over media reports that a second employee at a plague laboratory had contracted pneumonia. The head of the World Health Organization, Dr. Tedros Adhanom Ghebreyesus, addressed the issue at a briefing in Geneva.
1: Last Friday, the 2nd of October, the first media reports emerged of a suspected case of pneumonic plague in a laboratory worker at the Irkutsk Anti-Plague Research Institute in the Russian Federation. The lab worker died after being hospitalized with severe pneumonia. Initial media reports suggested pneumonic plague following an accidental lab exposure. WHO is aware that the Russian government held a meeting on the 2nd of October because they suspected a resident of the Irkutsk Oblast had contracted a dangerous infection. On Saturday, WHO asked the Russian Federation for more information in accordance with the international health regulations. Yesterday, the Russian Federation responded saying that no case of plague had recently been reported in the Irkutsk Oblast and that they had placed about 200 contacts in quarantine. However, WHO has requested further information on the lab tests conducted on the individual who died and the contacts, more detail on what prompted the public health measures, and details about the health status of the contacts. We have also sought verification of media reports of a second employee with pneumonia of undetermined cause. WHO has offered technical support related to plague and lab biosafety and biosecurity. And we don't yet have the full picture of this event, and we're not able to conduct a full risk assessment.
0: Dr. Tedros from the World Health Organization saying there that the World Health Organization, the one organization around the world that people might hope to have a full picture, does not have the full picture. Let's explore this with Grigor Atanasian from BBC Russian. Why is Russia then not giving the World Health Organization the information the World Health Organization needs?
2: Well, because Russia's official line is basically that there is no case of plague, that the infected worker, whom Dr. Tedros mentioned, that the remains were inspected and it was a pneumonia of undetected unknown origin but not plague. I mean, the problem here is that even if the Russian government is telling the truth and being completely transparent with the WHO and other international partners, it just doesn't have a good track record. Basically, people don't trust it, and therefore suspicions arise.
0: Tell us a little bit about this laboratory. Where is it, and what does it normally do?
2: So the Anti-Plague Institute of Siberia in the Far East is the almost 100 years old pioneering organization institution specifically combating plagues and other such like infectious diseases. And so the fact that the deceased technician worked at this institute, it gave way to the speculation about a potential lab leak. We haven't seen, I have to say, any evidence to confirm a lab leak theory, and a lot of scientists actually, they're saying that it's impossible to contract plague in the modern lab facility the way that it's described. There are also theories that once again, unconfirmed reports that maybe the lab worker traveled somewhere and contracted the disease there. They haven't been confirmed yet. And I got to say that the mention of the potential second casualty that Dr. Tedros mentioned, it seems to come from very untrustworthy sources. We at the BBC Russian have seen no evidence whatsoever of a second casualty connected to this. But what is curious is that the institute in question is actually said to host a major plague control conference later in October with scientists from China, Mongolia, and half a dozen other countries traveling there. And it is so far, it hasn't been cancelled.
0: Would the WHO get an invitation?
2: I suspect that they will, yes, but whether they choose to attend or not.
0: We shall see. Grigor Internezian from BBC Russian, thank you so much. More on this story on the science section of our website. And our colleagues continue to keep us updated on the events in the courtroom in Tennessee, in which lawyers are arguing on behalf of Krista Pike, the death row inmate who survived two attempts at lethal injection last week in Tennessee. They're arguing for all material surrounding that botched execution to be maintained thoroughly. They're also saying that she has regained consciousness and has been speaking limitedly. I'm James Reynolds. Do stay with us on Outside Source on the BBC World Service.
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0: You're listening to Outside Source live on the BBC World Service from our newsroom in central London. The investigation into an alleged case of sexual assault at Cornell University in New York has, for many, revived complicated memories, particularly for those victims of sexual violence themselves. In a few minutes, we'll bring the story of two women who tell us of the lasting trauma they've had to live with after experiencing sexual assault as university students.
1: BBC News with Moira Alderson. At least 24 people have been killed in the latest Russian airstrikes across Ukraine. Rescue workers are continuing to search the rubble of a block of flats destroyed in the town of Priluki in north-central Ukraine. People across Israel and around the world have been marking the third anniversary of the October the 7th attacks, which saw Hamas-led fighters kill around 1,200 people. Hamas officials say Israel's subsequent offensive in Gaza has killed more than 75,000 people. The World Health Organization has warned against the use of surgery and weight loss drugs to tackle rising obesity rates in children. It advises adolescents and children to focus on healthy eating and physical activity instead. A UN agency says more than 200,000 people have been displaced from their homes since fighting in Yemen began in recent weeks. It called the current situation alarming. Five former City of London traders sentenced in one of the biggest scandals of the 2008 financial crisis have had their convictions overturned. The men had been found guilty of manipulating the interest rates used for loans between banks. Reports from Ethiopia say Eritrean soldiers have entered the northern town of Adigrat in the Tigray region. Ethiopia has accused Eritrea of backing a rebel alliance fighting government forces in Tigray, which Eritrea denies. The largest penguin colony in the world has declined by almost two-thirds due to climate change. Aerial surveys of the remote volcanic island of Zawadowski show the number of chinstrap nests has fallen dramatically in the last 15 years. And this year's Nobel Prize in Chemistry has gone to two scientists, Henri Cagan and Kenzo Sohai. They've shown how chemical reactions can produce one of two mirror image forms of a molecule. This could prove critical for the manufacture of pharmaceuticals. BBC News.
0: You're listening to Outside Source live on the BBC World Service to the United States. A sexual assault allegation at Cornell University has put the spotlight on the issue of consent and of campus culture more widely. A former Cornell student, anonymously known only as Jane Doe, says she was drugged and raped at a fraternity house in late 2024. The original investigation was closed. It was decided there was not enough evidence to prosecute. That investigation, though, has now been taken over. New York's governor has appointed the state's attorney general to oversee the case after questions were raised about the initial handling of the complaint. On the program this week, we've heard from female students around the world about their experiences of campus culture and the precautions that they take to stay safe. Today, we'll hear from two victims of sexual assault. Juanita lives in the country of Colombia and Benny is in the United States. Each was sexually assaulted as a student. Juanita decided to report what happened to the authorities. This did not result in a prosecution. Benny decided not to report her own assault. In our conversation, we decided not to go back over the details of what happened to each of these women. We focused instead on the effect that the respective attacks have had on their lives. You'll hear firstly from Juanita.
2: My life changed absolutely since that moment. The first moment was super hard for me to accept it. And later, with the years and with personal support, I transformed the fact, if we can say so, through my arts, which is my profession. So it was like a catharsis for me. And later, I help other victims to do kind of the same thing.
0: How long did it take you in other ways to rebuild your faith in all the ways that faith may have been shattered, perhaps in rebuilding the possibility of navigating new relationships as they emerged?
2: I think it never ends. Like more than 10 years until now.
0: And it's still painful today?
2: Uh, sometimes I still get scared. For example, if I'm alone in some place, in the street, in dark places, or perhaps I am like paranoid still. Like I discover myself feeling in that way, like scared. Well, it's like something's going to happen to me. I find myself like that. Also, in my relationships, like putting boundaries, it's been super hard. So I'm still learning to do that. When something like a sexual assault happens to you, you lose the boundaries of your body, which is like the first home for us, you know? And when you lose that, then you don't have no more boundaries. So you need to start rebuilding the whole boundaries. For example, something like too simple, like I don't want to say hello to that neighbor, for example, because I don't feel comfortable. But if someone forced to do that, then you need to establish a boundary. And that's simple to, for example, I don't want to hang out anymore with you, or saying no is becoming like a challenge.
0: Benny, you've been listening to Juanita, and yeah, as you reflect on what she's had to say, how has your own experience of extreme trauma through sexual assault affected the rest of your life?
3: Yeah, first, thank you, Juanita, for sharing that with me, with everyone. But, you know, every time I hear a story, it's always a privilege. I think for every survivor, it can be different. For me, it definitely has stayed with me. I have also sexual trauma from childhood. And so when we think about complex trauma, it can show up differently, right? Everyone's reactions will be different. For me, how I've seen it manifest is a lot of trust in people is lost, right? So a lot of how in my work today, working at the organization I work with, Volare, in my previous roles as an advocate, I think about trauma as grief work. So a lot of people think about grief when you lose someone, when like someone dies, right? But grief is any loss. So I think for me, that's how I think of my healing journey and how it's impacted me, is I had to grieve a lot of losses. One of those losses was a trust in other people. And in my case, it was someone who I considered a friend. So it's like losing trust in maybe people you thought you knew, that you cared about, that cared about you. And so even now, even thinking I've been with my current partner for over 10 years, it's still sometimes really hard to trust. And I think that's been the biggest impact for me that I constantly have to work through.
2: For me, it's very, very similar when it comes to trusting in people. It's been, for example, it's been like 8 years from now that I don't have a boyfriend. And now I'm currently kind of dating someone. It's still, for me, it's hard to trust someone new. When it comes to, for example, maybe if we are alone, will he do something to me? It's kind of tricky. It's still kind of tricky. And I think perhaps it's like a challenge. Maybe when it comes to open the heart to someone else, you know?
0: Benny, how do you find that process yourself?
3: I think it's definitely hard. But what I think feels worse for me is the pressure I and other survivors put on ourselves, right? I think when we speak about trauma or sexual assault or sexual violence, there is an expectation of people that you will somehow, quote, be fixed or, quote, get over it. or with time, right? And that's not how trauma works. That's not how grief works. That's not how healing works. So instead of thinking of healing, looking like if you look at like a graph of it just going up, almost like a roller coaster, you just keep going up, up, up. It doesn't look like that. You have sometimes better days than others. Or sometimes the news or the headlines or a show you watched bring you back or a certain memory comes back. And I think that for me is something important that I love for people to know is that healing can actually look like some days you feel like you're taking two steps back. Other days you feel great. You don't even think about it. And so it looks a lot more messier that way.
0: Benny, you mentioned news and headlines, and of course we're speaking in the wake of the news about Cornell University. Mm-hmm. What role has that news played in the way you see things, Benny?
3: Yeah, well, that's a great example of the news and headlines, right? So at least for me, that was tough. It could be that this happened years ago. And then something happens and your brain thinks, oh no, we're in danger again. And that something could be you seeing a headline, could be you smelling something or seeing something. And so that's been hard. And I think hard for a lot of survivors when something becomes news is it could be your brain sending signals that you're not safe, even though you maybe physically are. And so for me, that's even come up. Again, that's a lot of the education I do at Volare is talking about trauma education and how to support survivors. Because when that happens, people can feel like there's something wrong with them.
0: Juanita, when you see the news of Cornell University, how do you respond?
2: Well, first for me, it was upsetting and concerning. I feel concerned and I can't believe that still there are warnings that the system doesn't listen to. I feel upset because I feel in her place and struggling with justice is like mission impossible here in this context, in this actual context. It's very exhausting, you know?
0: Benny, you do work with women on campus who are studying at the moment. And when a woman comes to you who has experienced an assault, what do you do?
3: Yeah, and one point I'll add is we work with all survivors. So there is no gender specificity. We work with survivors of any identity, and that feels really important to add because sometimes that means we're leaving people out and we're leaving survivors out of the conversation. So the first thing and the most important thing me and my organization focus on is providing options, right? When we think again about trauma or sexual violence, that is someone or people robbing you of choice, of agency, of options. So we want to do literally the opposite of that. We want to create support and explaining you can do A, you can do B, you can do C, you can do D, or you can do nothing if that's what you want, right? So we provide the whole buffet, as I call it, of options and let them be in the driver's seat, if you will, to choose what's going to feel best for them. Because we always want survivors to consent to the systems they want to participate in. So what we actually never want to do is assume someone wants to call the police or make a police report or go to the hospital or go to the Title IX office that exists in the US. Like, we always want them to tell us if that's what they want. And we also want to acknowledge, and this we do a lot with survivors, is acknowledge that what justice means to survivors can be different for each person. What support looks like can be different for each person. So for someone that is going through the legal system, for someone else that's art, like Juanita was talking about, for someone else, for me, for example, a lot of how I healed was movement. I didn't want to tell anyone. I did not report to the police. That was not something I chose to do. But I engaged in a lot of movement. I found yoga. I did running. I connected with other survivors and I engaged in this work for advocacy. And that's what justice felt like for me.
2: That's great, Benny. That's great. Thank you for sharing, because when I listen to you, it's very, like, I feel happy because you have like transformed your pain into a new blossoming opportunity for other people and for yourself. And I also found yoga, and for me it's like lifesaver all mornings. And that I hear your work with your own organization, and that's really inspiring. And I remember that I had another organization, just I didn't want to focusing on the like in the law area, because for me it was like too challenging here in Colombia. It's like fighting with a big wall. So it's very sad in that, in that point. So I decided to focusing on the healing through creating for the other victims. Because I think I found that through art. So I wanted like to build a program that, combines arts and coaching. And that really was, I know that for you, it's like very beautiful to help people, you know?
3: I feel the same way about you, right? It's what you create from it, which can

0: I think we're changing things. We are even just a little bit more comfortable talking about, for example, sexual violence. So something I saw with the headlines about Cornell, for example, is a lot more people coming online and sharing their own stories. And I'm sure both of you have seen the campaign called I Am Jane Doe, which is one to protect the survivor so no one can share her information, but also people sharing their own stories of survivorship. So I think we're seeing a change in how our society talks about it.
1: If from a young age we were taught ethics, emotional responsibility, and the prevention of violence, it wouldn't reach such a serious level of violence. First, that. Second, the system of justice, because it's here, for example, in Colombia, it doesn't exist. It's too much the percentage of impunity with the sexual criminal cases. We are the ones that need to create the change for, like, inspire the people and unite the government, the educational institution, all people that we can.
2: Our thanks to Juanita and to Benny. If you've been affected by issues raised in their conversation and need support, details of help available in many countries can be found at the organisation Befrienders Worldwide. This is Outside Source Live on the BBC World Service. To the sports news now. Mike Williams, presenter of Sport Today here on the BBC World Service, is with me in the newsroom. Let's start with the inevitably contrasting futures of the two biggest stars of the last 25 years. They say goodbye in different ways.
3: They did kind of, James. Yeah, it had to be, didn't it, that the two contrasting fortunes, as you say, of these two great players, their threads very much intertwined over the last two decades plus in European and indeed international football. They've crossed over at the end of this current international break. We are, of course, talking about Lionel Messi and Cristiano Ronaldo. Let's start with the Argentine, because he brought the curtain down on his international career on Tuesday. He said a very emotional farewell in Buenos Aires in what turned out to be a very long and emotional goodbye for Argentina's iconic number 10.
4: I'm talking more than ever. I don't want to leave this place. I don't want to leave the field. I love you. I will miss you. And I'm really grateful, proud of being Argentinian. I'm proud of having completed the dream with all of you.
3: Not a dry eye in the house there. 86,000 sellout at El Monumental. I mean, I don't know how much those tickets were going for in Buenos Aires on Tuesday, but I know that they were waiting for, throughout the day to get a ticket to see Messi bid farewell to his international career on Tuesday in a 3-0 win over Benin, which predictably he did score it.
2: How has Cristiano Ronaldo been saying goodbye, if indeed it is goodbye?
3: Well, the opposite, really, James, because in contrast, Cristiano Ronaldo has said he will continue playing for Portugal. You remember this was the protracted saga of last week when he effectively walked out on his national team after a fallout with the new manager of Portugal, Jorge Jesus. But the 41-year-old says he will now return to play for the national team if they will have him. However, it's yet to be seen what punishment he will receive for walking out on the national team. This one has more legs on it to run, you would think. Just to say, we'll have more on that story and the rest of the day's sport in Sport Today here on the BBC World Service from 18:30 GMT.
2: Thanks so much to Mike Williams with the sport. We turn now to Kenya. Health officials in the East African country say they've quarantined 10 people who came into contact with an Ebola patient who died in Nairobi on Monday, the first confirmed case of Ebola detected within Kenya's borders during the current outbreak, which began in the Democratic Republic of Congo. Our Global Affairs reporter Richard Kukoe is in Nairobi. What can you tell us about these quarantine measures?
5: What they've been done is that those who have been quarantined have been placed in an isolation facility, and that they're currently being monitored, you know, for the symptoms related to Ebola. Further to that, 57 contacts who have been linked also to the case have also been identified. So basically, the country has really stepped up.

0: measures to prevent the further spread of the disease, including designating a specific point of entry for travelers who are coming from areas which are considered to be high risk that do border the Democratic Republic of Congo.
1: We've just been seeing the World Health Organization director, Dr. Tedros, speaking about a separate health situation involving Russia. But as far as you know, is Kenya having good cooperation with the WHO on this?
0: Absolutely. In fact, they have deployed teams that are currently assisting with the response to Ebola in terms of contact tracing, in terms of surveillance, in terms of information sharing, and also coordinating in terms of expertise. So there's a consultation that's going on between the Kenya Health Authorities and the World Health Organization. So that coordination has been great. In fact, Dr. Tedros has really said that the fact that Kenya managed to report this promptly, it's something that should be commended, but then also advised against the imposition of travel and trade restrictions, saying that transparency actually should not be punished as a result of that. So there's a level of coordination that's taking place, and I think that's really been very helpful in terms of addressing the concerns that people might have arising from this announcement.
1: Richard Kagoe, our Global Affairs reporter in Nairobi, many thanks. This is Outside Source. We return to our main story this hour. Lawyers for the US death row inmate Krista Pike are currently in court asking a judge to order the state of Tennessee to preserve all evidence from her botched execution last week. Krista Pike survived 2 lethal injections administered into her arm. She's said to be awake and conscious and speaking in a limited way. Let's bring in Stephen Hale, a criminal justice reporter for the Nashville Banner and author of the book Death Row Welcomes You. He also witnessed the attempted execution and joined us on this program last week. Stephen, we've been watching the complex legal arguments in this court in Tennessee. What have you deduced from what they're saying?
2: Yeah, so I've been watching myself as well, and we have a colleague from the Banner in the courtroom. You know, they, as you've seen, I suppose they've been talking a lot about some of the issues around trying to preserve evidence and also trying to confirm what evidence even exists, because as you I'm sure know, the state, there's a lot of secrecy that the state maintains around the death penalty and around how this process works, and so it seems like that's become an obstacle. The other thing that one of Krista Pike's attorneys just said a few minutes ago before we got on here was that he and some of the other attorneys for her were finally able to see her in person yesterday. He said they had a 2.5-hour wait. It does sound like there's still complaining of some obstacles between them and her. He also said that the prison department here in Tennessee has denied requests from medical staff to remove handcuffs and shackles from her. So we understand she's still in the hospital, handcuffed and shackled, even though she's now conscious. And apparently the medical staff has asked for that to be removed.
1: And Stephen, as we continue speaking about the case, I see you gave an interview earlier today in which you said that the family of Colleen Slemmer, who'd been killed by Krista Pike in 1995, had largely been forgotten in all of this. Can you tell me what the family might be thinking at the moment?
2: You know, yeah, I mean, I think that myself, and I know all the other reporters I've been around have tried to keep them, obviously, as part of the story for obvious reasons. The situation with Krista Pike right now has been at the front of the news. Colleen Slemmer's family, though, was in Nashville. They came to Tennessee to see this execution. And I haven't spoken to Mae Martinez, who was Colleen Slemmer's mother. Since then, she did give some comments to a couple of reporters just about how the state had messed this up, you know, had messed this execution up, which is obviously true. All I can really say is that I just can't imagine what this has been like for them. You know, they waited 31 years after the murder of their daughter for an execution that the state told them would represent justice, you know, and obviously that has not happened. And I was very unclear to me how anyone could have a sense of peace after all they've been through anyway, but I can't imagine what they're feeling now.
1: And as we watch this one particular legal proceeding about preserving the elements of the execution attempt last week, do you have any sense of what the timetable might be for wider discussions led by her lawyers about an attempt to commute the execution to life without parole?
2: I'm sure they're going to be bringing that up at every turn. They're supposed to have a press conference here after this court hearing, because obviously, although the governor has said that he's suspending executions for the rest of the year here, for someone on death row, it's always urgent. And so I'm sure her attorneys will be repeating their call for the governor to do that. He leaves office later this year, which is the time when sometimes decisions like that are made. So we'll see. I would expect to be hearing from them a lot, repeated calls for her sentence to be commuted so that, she can, continue to recover. Her long-term prognosis is still unclear, but at least not be under threat of execution.
1: I should just explain to our audience the rather unfortunate coincidence that as we're talking about an extremely serious subject here, given that we are live in the newsroom, we bring you events in the newsroom, and a colleague who will have worked here for a number of years is being applauded out at the end of a final shift of reporting. Stephen Hale, a criminal justice reporter for the National Banner, many thanks for joining us. And Stephen was following that court hearing, which is being held in Nashville, to determine whether or not elements will be preserved by the state. And as Stephen was saying, as the applause continues around me for a departing staff member, there will then be arguments about whether or not the state will attempt a second execution. According to the professor we heard earlier in this program, that would be permitted under a traditional reading of United States law. That is just about it for this edition of Outside Source. We are, as we are Monday to Friday, live from our small desk here in the newsroom in central London. Thank you so much for listening.
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9: Next on the BBC World Service, it's Outlook with me, Jo Fidgen. When Sybilla Bayer turned 60, her family threw her a party where her son Robbie planned a surprise for her.
10: The thing about surprises is that it's fun to plan the surprise and to make the surprise and to be excited about the surprise. But meanwhile, the surprisee, right, the person who's going to be surprised, is going to be in shock and their life is disrupted. Their day is going in a completely different direction. Their feelings might not have been quite considered, right? So you're excited about the surprise, but you're also kind of worried about how she's going to respond.
9: It did not go down well.
11: No, it was horrible. It was, oh my God. I mean, exactly as Ravi predicted, kind of. It was a huge shock. And then to be exposed with it, it was difficult.
9: But then something unexpectedly wonderful happened. Sybilla and Robbie on the surprise that changed her life after the news.
12: BBC News with Moira Alderson. At least 24 people are now known to have been killed in the latest Russian airstrikes across Ukraine. Rescue workers are continuing to search the rubble of a block of flats destroyed in the town of Priluki. 18 bodies have been found, including those of 3 babies and an 8-year-old child. 2 people have been killed in the city of Kremenchuk and 2 in Kyiv, where Ukrainian police have now removed an undetonated Russian ballistic missile. Irina Taranyuk is from the BBC's Ukrainian service.
13: This is the first major Russian missile and drone attack of October. Russia is targeting bridges lately. Russia is targeting energy facilities of Ukraine, making it obvious that the plan is to freeze Ukraine this winter or make Ukraine's cities unlivable.
12: The Israeli Prime Minister Benjamin Netanyahu has again denied media reports that he received an advance warning before the Hamas attack on October the 7th, 2023. Writing on social media on the third anniversary of the day, Mr. Netanyahu said, and he had been updated in real time, everything would have looked different. Around 1,200 people were killed in the attacks and more than 250 taken hostage into Gaza. Israel responded by launching a military offensive in Gaza that Hamas officials say has killed more than 75,000 Palestinians. This year's Nobel Prize in Chemistry has gone to two scientists, Henri Caron from France and Kenzo Sohai from Japan. They've shown how chemical reactions can produce one of two mirror image forms of a molecule. The Nobel Committee said this is critical for the manufacture of pharmaceuticals, with molecules from one side of the mirror image having the potential to provide cures while their reflections do not. Professor Kenzo Sohai described how he learnt of his Nobel.
14: Well, it was early evening, or really getting on towards night, and I'd just popped out to the neighbourhood supermarket to buy groceries. That's when I got the call. The number showed it was coming from Sweden, and that's when I was told that Professor Caron and I had been awarded the prize.
12: The World Health Organization has warned against using surgery and weight loss drugs to tackle the rising obesity rates in children. According to the World Health Organization, obesity rates among young people have quadrupled in recent decades across all parts of the world. Dr. Luz Maria Darahil is a WHO director.
15: For children aged 0 to 9 years, care should focus on structural interventions supporting healthy eating, physical activity, and sustainable behavior change. For adolescents, there are additional treatment options, but under clearly defined conditions.
12: World News from the BBC. Reports from Ethiopia say Eritrean soldiers have entered the northern town of Adigrat in the Tigray region. Trucks carrying dozens of troops in Eritrean military uniforms were seen driving through the town on Tuesday, raising fears of a wider regional conflict. Ethiopia cut diplomatic ties with Eritrea last week, accusing it of backing a rebel alliance, fighting government forces in Tigray, Amhara and Afar. A UN agency says more than 200,000 people have been displaced from their homes since fighting in Yemen began in recent weeks. The International Organization for Migration called the current situation alarming due to renewed fighting between the Iran-backed Houthi group and Saudi-supported government forces. It said people were running for their lives and finding nowhere safe to go. Researchers from the British Antarctic Survey say the number of chinstrap penguins on what was the largest penguin colony in the world has declined by almost two-thirds. Aerial surveys of the remote volcanic island of Zavadovsky near the Antarctic show the number of occupied chinstrap nests has fallen by nearly 380,000 in the last 15 years. Professor Norman Ratcliffe, who led the study, says climate change is affecting their main source of food, krill.
16: Due to rapid regional warming, krill stocks have contracted southwards. Chinstraps are very much a krill specialist. It's virtually all they eat during the breeding season in particular. So that southward movement of krill means there's a lot less food available to them.
12: A Chinese fitness influencer has been dropped by her sponsor after she apologised for riding a bicycle during the Berlin Marathon. The woman, known as a bear to her 500,000 followers, had claimed a personal best during the event in September. But an Instagram page dedicated to monitoring inaccurate race times posted by influencers published a picture of a bear on a bicycle near the end of the course. A bear said she'd been feeling unwell. BBC News.
9: Hello, welcome to Outlook from the BBC World Service. I'm Jo Fidgen. This song that we're listening to was never meant to be broadcast. It was written by Sibylle Bayer at a very low point in her life. She was a young mother living in Stuttgart in Germany in the early 70s. Her son and daughter were at home with their dad. And Sibylle went on a road trip across the Alps to clear her head. And it was when she got back that, to her great surprise really, she wrote a bunch of songs in her bedroom. Sibylle recorded the songs using her husband's reel-to-reel tape recorder but they were just for her and her family and a few close friends. One of them, the German filmmaker Wim Wenders. It was a very artistic circle. Sibylla did some acting. In fact, she appeared in one of Wim Wenders' films. But the music was too personal for her to want to share. What she hadn't banked on was the pride her son Robbie took in her. The family moved to Massachusetts in America, and Robbie went on to become a music producer. So come Sibylla's 60th birthday in 2006, he lined up a surprise.
11: My children wanted to throw me a party, so I thought, oh, what kind of children do I have?
9: Yeah. Right? Are you a party animal?
11: No, not at all. My son-in-law calls me a social hermit. So I'm capable of being good with people, but I also am very good alone, yeah.
10: Think of the opposite of a party animal, then you have Sibylla.
9: Okay. But you were looking forward to this party.
11: Yes. Well, it was a wonderful, the venue where we lived is called the Dreamaway Lodge, which is a legendary place, which is way in the woods. And I think even Bob Dylan and Joan Baez and, you know, people played there and were there, and very funky and very legendary. Yeah. Yes. And we happened to live next to it.
9: So what was the, you know, what was going to be the entertainment at your party?
11: My children requested no gifts, but what was it, Robbie? You requested making a fool of yourself, right?
9: Is that what you said on the invitation, Robbie?
11: No.
10: No, of course not.
11: No. It was bring something, juggling or whatever performance you feel up for, reading a poem or something.
10: Well, it was like a show and tell.
11: Show and tell. There it was. And they did incredible performances of dances and, you know, it's very remote. So one winter I gave the community ballroom dancing lessons, you know, so they recreated the ballroom dancing lessons and so on.
9: How fabulous.
10: We should say that Sibylla was rather, you know, as antisocial as she kind of portrays herself a little bit, she's actually very involved in the community, I would say. And actually likes small, intimate, kind of homey community events. It was an opportunity for a lot of people in the community to come out. There was a lot of people. I mean, it was like 50 or something people, wasn't it?
11: No, I think it was 100.
10: Yeah, it was, mm-hmm. It was like an honoring of her presence in the community.
9: How lovely. And Robbie, you had a very special entertainment lined up, which I don't think you had told your mum about.
10: Right. It was a surprise. My father and I were thinking about what to do for her 60th birthday party. And he remembered that there were these reels in the attic of her music. And the idea developed to create 100 CDs for this party.
9: So a CD for each of the guests?
11: Yes.
10: Yeah, like a party favor.
9: Okay.
10: So I took the reels and I'm a music producer. I have a recording studio. So I borrowed a reel-to-reel tape machine that fit the format of those reels from a friend and bounced them into the computer. And then I printed 100 CDs and brought them to the party.
9: Yeah. So there you are. I mean, what a fabulous surprise for your mum. You've got this lined up. How are you feeling, Robbie, at the moment when you are about to make the grand entrance, as it were?
10: I was nervous about it. I mean, we have to kind of preface that my father has kind of a history of organizing these kind of surprises. The thing about surprises is that it's fun to plan the surprise and to make the surprise and to be excited about the surprise. But meanwhile, the surprisee, right, the person who's going to be surprised is going to be in shock and their life is disrupted. Their day is going in a completely different direction. Their feelings have to, you know, might not have been quite considered. All those things going on, right? So you're excited about the surprise, but you're also kind of worried about how she's going to respond. Plus, as I was working on the music, I realized that these are songs that are like diary entries. So I felt kind of like apprehensive about that, but also excited because I knew how great the songs are and how much people would enjoy it. And I almost wanted to surprise the people maybe more than my mom, you know, like check out how cool my mom is.
9: So what did you do? Did you just like put the CD in the player and start playing it? Or did you make an announcement? What did you do?
10: How did we do that? Maybe you remember it better, Sibylla. I remember that we ended up, I think we gave you a CD.
9: Mm-hmm. So, Sibylla, you've got CD in hand and you're looking at it and thinking,
11: no, it was horrible. It was, oh my God, these old things, you know. I had completely forgotten. And I said, what is this? And what for? And I mean, exactly as Ravi predicted, kind of, was a huge shock. As I said, first of all, I had forgotten completely about that. And then to be exposed with it, it was difficult.
17: I'd been a gal in one dream, frequented my late afternoon summer in New York City.
18: I mean, a lot has happened since that party and since that music sort of reappeared in the world. But let's talk about where it came from in the first place. So take us back to that time in your life, would you? You must have been in your 20s. What was your life about?
11: I would say it was very full and beautiful, and we lived comfortably in a kind of a house that was a three small bedroom apartment, kind of, but with a big living room where everybody could do what needed to be done, roller skating when it rained or making blankets or whatever. And with a lot of neighbors and friends. And remember, this was in this rare time of after the war, building up and having hope. And now looking back, I know it's a historic singularity that the 70 years of peace in Middle Europe, that was never heard of, right? So artist friends came and went, and it was very lively that way, I should say.
18: So tell us about the road trip that you took in, must have been around 1970, where these songs originally came from. What was the plan for that road trip?
11: There was no plan, of course. Try to demonstrate that that if you're open to life, it happens. Right? And it was a dark time, February, and I was not well. And one of our friends had a little French restaurant in the neighborhood, and she had a party planned, and she wanted real French food, and said, let's go to Strasbourg, you know, across the border and go shopping. So she pulled me out of a very dark place, thankfully. And we drove there and had lunch. I remember that. And well, she goes to the bathroom and comes back and says, so where are we going? Right. And I said, well, let's go south. And we took off and went across the Alps that day. And I called my husband later in Geneva and said, darling, I'm not coming home tonight, and I'll be back tomorrow. Fine. And, you know, it's getting dark. It's night. We're driving over a pass, St. Bernard, I think it's called, and it's getting terribly foggy. And there is a passage where she is driving, has her car door open. I hold her hand while I'm patting, looking with my other hand, patting and looking for the edge of the road.
18: Wow.
11: Because what do you do in the middle of the night in the Alps on the pass? You just wait until the fog lifts. She had to be back the next day. So
18: you're driving along a mountain pass.
11: Yes.
18: In fog where you can't even see the side of the road.
11: Yes.
18: Okay.
11: Yes, you know, not the whole night, but, you know, for, I don't know, for 20 minutes or something like that. And then we come down, 4 in the morning, we come down into Genoa and see the lights of Genoa. And I, even thinking about it, I get teary-eyed. And then we had to drive back to France. So we went to Nice and she went shopping and so on and so forth. And we went back through the French Alps and Switzerland and then got stopped by the border police, and they wanted to see everything in the car, and they were sure, because we brought mimosas and flowers that bloomed in Italy already, they were sure we were in Morocco and had hashish or something somewhere. So it took forever to get through the border, and then came home and cooked, and she had the party, and I went home and wrote that song.

0: what I could.
1: Wrote that song?
0: Or whoever wrote it. Something wrote that song. Yeah.
1: Oh, okay. An external force, you think?
0: Or internal.
1: Took
0: or
1: it, you over.
0: It just, well, as the song says, remember that day. So, and it ends, all is good.

0: that's so interesting, because you said that you were in a very dark place when you set out, that you weren't well, but all is good by the end. That road trip did something.
1: Yes, and then from that day on, more songs came up.
0: Had you written songs before this?
1: No.
0: So this sort of just comes out of nowhere, almost.
2: Mm-hmm. Out of everywhere.
0: Out of everywhere. There you go.
1: Yes.
0: So when you say you wrote it, what you just kind of sat down at a desk and out it came, or how did it work?
1: Yeah, it was in my bedroom because the kids were running around and, you know, I needed somewhere. So yeah, I sat in my bed basically and picked up the guitar and I said, remember that day? You cannot forget this.
0: Having composed this song in your bedroom, what then? I mean, do you rush out and tell your family?
1: Or? No, I think I played it probably 30 times. Like, I know now every songwriter does that after they, or while they write a song, they keep playing it over and over and over and wanting to hear if it's really true or wanting to.
2: Just be with it.
1: Yes, be with it. And the recording was lucky because my husband at the time had a work where he needed a reel-to-reel recorder. And so it was in the house. So I could prop it up on books and record it. Otherwise, we wouldn't be here together.
0: No,
1: Joe.
0: Indeed.
3: Softly in the winter time, softly.
2: My daughter, my son, that was actually about me and my sister. So, of course, as little kids, you're like, oh, wow, that's our song. And, you know, she often had to play that for us, like, as a bedtime song. Or, you know, we would ask her for that one specifically.
3: Half a mind to go to the zoo tonight.
2: And, you know, it had fun things like going to the zoo. And just the words were for kids. It was a kid's song. So, of course, we liked that the best.
1: And also, at that age or before that age, you started to write your own song.
2: Yeah.
0: So were you inspired by your mum, Robbie?
2: For sure. I mean, yeah, for sure. Because when I was six, I got a ukulele. And, you know, I just learned that it's a normal thing for someone to sit in their bedroom and record themselves and invent music. But here's the interesting thing about how my mother writes versus how 99% of all songwriters that I know write, is that her process is actually writing the melody and the lyrics at the same time. So she doesn't play a bunch of chords, come up with a melody, and then think about, oh, what am I going to sing over that? For her, it's like, remember the, and then she'll like search day, and then she doesn't have any idea how the rest of the song will go. And then maybe that's why it's so powerful, because each word fits perfect to the melody. You're not trying to force words into an already existing melody, right? They get to be co-created together. I think that's really remarkable.
3: Remember that day when I left home.
0: These songs, Abilla, were in English. I don't know why you wrote them in English, but
1: nobody knows,
0: not even you. But Robbie, did you understand the lyrics? Were you already a fluent English speaker at that age?
2: Well, most of the music my father was into, he had a record player, and everything was English. It was, you know, Randy Newman, Elton John. There was actually somebody named Judy Sill. She's a fantastic, beautiful singer-songwriter.
3: Sweeter even than Mercury, he flies.
2: No, I don't think Michael had one German-speaking record. I would be surprised. And in the German school, you learn English really, really early. And the charts on the radio in Germany are at least 50% in English, you know.

0: Isabella's husband loved the songs, grouped them into an album, and suggested the title Colour Green. She was asked to go on tour, but said no, she wasn't into that. And the songs stayed home as family entertainment.
1: Maybe the last time I heard the cassette, I wonder, you know, when we moved to the States, I was 15, and I was already, you know, not really caring about what my parents were doing. You know, I was already a teenager who was just self-absorbed. And before then, I was in boarding school and not really at home anymore. So I probably, I might have been 11 or 12 the last time I really heard that cassette.
2: I know why. Go make a sign in your car. It's the place.
0: So how did your recordings of these earliest songs end up in the attic?
3: Well, I'm not quite sure, but I don't even know who packed them and brought them to America. You know, when we moved here, we left a lot of things over there.
0: So you weren't deliberately hanging on to them, Sibylla?
3: No.
0: They just kind of came with you when you moved to America? So you said, Robbie, that at that age, the age that you're moving to America, of course you weren't interested in what your parents were up to. You're a teenage boy. And you both get on with your own lives in the meantime. And Robbie, as you mentioned, you go on to be a music producer. And Sibylla, you're getting on with your life and all your various creative pursuits and raising your children. When this idea occurred to you, Robbie, to go and look for this music, you and your dad, and to revive it, as it were, and you heard it again, and you said it was a sort of wow moment. Sibylla, you said you heard them again, and you're like, no, don't bring this back. But how did that party, your 60th birthday party, progress from that point?
3: Since we were at the Drivaway and I had another glass of wine or two, I ended up even... Did I sing or not, Robbie?
1: You did. I remember me and my friend Bobby, we played two songs. It was Remember the Day, because that's one of my favorites, and maybe it was Tonight. And to my surprise, you know, she came up to the mic and sang along, and she, like, remembered them. She has a fantastic brain for that kind of stuff. I mean, you remember poems from when you were a kid, and, you know, so she I was surprised but pleased that she actually jumped on the mic and sang. So that was fun. I was super nervous, I remember.
3: Well, yes, I want to speculate something here. If you really play Tonight, I probably had to sing harmony, because
1: probably.
3: That wasn't possible with the reel to reel. And I always heard the harmony in that, so I probably jumped up to finally hear the harmony.

0: So you end up singing and dancing, Sibylla.
1: Yeah, I think that's very, you know, something about her personality, where she's often very apprehensive and nervous about certain situations, and then once she surrenders to them, she actually, you know, really comes alive inside of them. You know, this kind of anxiety of what is it, the Angst des Tormanns vor dem,
2: the Angst des Tormanns vor dem Elfmeter, yeah, the fear of the goalie before the penalty shot, you know.
1: That's a Wim Wenders film. Yeah. And it's kind of like that.
2: Yeah.
0: How are the guests reacting to hearing this music for the first time?
1: Well, I can speak to that, because it was, for me, immediately clear, you know, within the week following, that this was the right thing to do and that this music really speaks to a lot of people. I mean, people were moved by the record.
0: One of the people who was responding had a small record label, Orange Twin Records, and they wanted to publish the music and put it out there. Sibylla, how did you feel initially about hearing that you were going to have a record contract?
2: What does it mean? I was not confused, but guess I was nervous and was very happy that it was a small label.
0: Fame was very much not what Sibylla wanted, but the response to the release of Colour Green was huge. Musicians like Tom York from Radiohead were bowled over. Critics hailed it as a lost acoustic masterpiece, and it drew fans from all over the world. The way these songs took off and the number of people who responded to them and how people have responded to them, what does that mean to you, Sibylla?
2: Well, I didn't know for many years that they did. My husband read the notes on, you know, the, what you call them, the guest books. No, you made a...
1: I made a website and then...
2: A website. I had no idea there was a website. And both my husband and Robbie knew to leave me alone unless there came a really very moving note, and they forwarded it to me, and I answered those, and that was getting more and more, and I was very struck and very moved and very grateful that music could bring solace to someone.

0: Well, I've just pulled up the guest book now, and I'm just going to pick at random some of the more recent comments that people have put on there, just to give a sense of the impact that your music has had on people. Your album Colour Green helped me through the bleakest period of my life. When I hear your voice, this persistent feeling that I don't belong lifts from my shoulders. Forget About reminds me of the people I love and the people who love me. Thank you 1,000 times over. I just stumbled upon Zabila, and now I can't stop listening. The words crafted bring out such an emotion, combined with the guitar, is proof that all you need in art is heart. It's beautiful and dynamic and just amazing. I could go on. There are so many comments. Yeah. What an impact to have had with your music, Zabila, so many years after it came to you. You're shaking your head and touching your heart.
1: Yeah, I'm very, very moved, and it is an incredible gift that has been given to me. I have nothing to do with it, really. And my dear family, thank you, and thank you for everybody who can hear it and have comfort or joy with it.
0: Robbie, turned out to be a pretty excellent birthday present.
2: Well, I think it was a horrible birthday present, but it was a beautiful thing to help into the world, you know. I'm sorry, it was a horrible birthday present.
3: I grow old, I shall wear the bottom of my trousers.
0: Zabila Baia on the private songs she recorded in her bedroom, and her son Robbie Baia, who made them public. More from Outlook coming up after a short break.
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0: Coming up in part two of Outlook, Spanish painter Nieves González was commissioned to paint a woman wearing a polka dot puffer jacket, little knowing how famous the subject was and how much exposure her artwork would get.
1: Seeing your work at Madison Square was like, no, no, no, no, that's not me. I didn't paint that.
0: We'll hear from the woman who painted Lily Allen for her most recent album cover after the BBC World Service News.
2: BBC News with Moira Alderson. At least 24 people have been killed in the latest Russian airstrikes across Ukraine. Rescue workers are continuing to search the rubble of a block of flats destroyed in the town of Priluki in north-central Ukraine. The Israeli Prime Minister Benjamin Netanyahu has again denied media reports that he was warned Hamas could mount an attack before the events of October 7, 2023. On the third anniversary of the deadly raids, Mr. Netanyahu has said he had been repeatedly assured Hamas was not a threat. Antarctic researchers say what was the largest penguin colony in the world has declined by almost two-thirds due to climate change. Aerial surveys of the remote volcanic island of Zavadovsky show the number of chinstrap penguin nests has dropped dramatically in the last 15 years. The US Secretary of State Marco Rubio has said Western civilization is at an inflection point. Speaking in Athens, he said that under President Trump, the United States had chosen the unapologetic pursuit of national power. A UN agency says more than 200,000 people have been displaced from their homes since fighting in Yemen began in recent weeks. Reports from Ethiopia say Eritrean soldiers have entered the northern town of Adigrat in the Tigray region. Ethiopia has accused Eritrea of backing a rebel alliance fighting government forces in Tigray, which Eritrea denies. The World Health Organization has warned against the use of surgery and weight loss drugs to tackle rising obesity rates in children. It advises adolescents and children to focus on healthy eating and physical activity instead. A Chinese fitness influencer has been dropped by her sponsor after admitting riding a bicycle during part of the Berlin Marathon. The woman, known as Abir, had claimed a personal best during September's event. That's the latest. BBC News.
0: Welcome back to Outlook. Hello, I'm Jo Fidgen. There's a bit of a theme developing for today's programme. People who are surprised by their success. We're going to be meeting a San Franciscan man who's tasted celebrity between two slices of bread, and a woman who painted a polka dot puffer jacket. It was in October 2025 that the British singer Lily Allen released her fifth album, West End Girl, to great fanfare. And now we're all here. We've moved to New York. The media were excited by the story behind it. All the songs were written and recorded in just 10 days as Lily poured out her shock and grief and anger at the collapse of her marriage. Critics lapped it up. Fans streamed it millions of times, and the album artwork was seen all over, online, on billboards, on TV chat shows. It showed the singer wearing a baby blue polka dot puffer jacket and black and white polka dot knee-length boots, painted in the Baroque style of the 17th and 18th centuries, focusing on the lushness of the clothing and the emotional drama. The artist was Nieves González, not long out of art school in Spain, and whose painting is now on loan to the National Portrait Gallery in London. She told Outlook she can hardly believe what's happened.
3: I was born in Huelva City, which is a very small city in the south of Spain. From a young age, I was very nervous little girl, so my parents enrolled me in art classes because I really liked it. For some reason, it calmed me down. While I was painting, it was like I suddenly didn't exist and I could lose myself in the activity. So I think my parents took advantage of that and enrolled me in art classes from the age of 7, even though nobody in my family painted. I've always felt a strong bond with the Baroque style, especially given its rich significance in southern Spain with its tradition of Baroque painting. Our collective imagination, the mindset of people from the South, is closely linked to the church and to Baroque painting and sculpture. Studying at university in Seville was also really influential because the city is filled with an immense amount of Baroque art. Later on, I became really interested in what women were doing in feminist art. So I think that's what inspires me, women who fill the space and who have a strong voice. I started painting defiant modern women in Baroque style, almost like they were modern-day saints. I used to sit in front of the traditional work of the masters and imagine the subjects as modern-day women with their own distinct power and character. I adored the great masters of painting, yet I wondered why none of them were women. Why were the men the protagonist and the women depicted as objects rather than as powerful figures in their own right? Ultimately, it comes back to what we discussed earlier. I am inspired by women who possess significant presence, power, and a strong voice. I wanted to bring that into my painting and blend it with the work of great masters I admired so much. I began painting women in the Baroque style, but painted them in modern fashion that depict the pleats and the volumes that were also used in the 17th century. So, for example, the puffer jacket is an object that has very exaggerated volumes and very exaggerated pleats, and it helps build a bridge between the 17th century and 2026. Everything changed for me last year when I got a message on Instagram from someone asking me to paint the cover of a music album. It was a bit mysterious. And at that time, I had lots of work and so was feeling a bit overwhelmed. So I said I couldn't take it on. But they sort of insisted a bit, saying, look, it's for an important person. It's an important project. Well, in the end, I agreed and decided to go ahead with it. And that's when I found out who it was for. The British singer Lily Allen. So I met Lily Allen, we agreed on an idea, and I got a sketch together. Riding through the city on my bike all day, 'cause the filth took away my license. I painted the portrait at my workshop. It's a very understated image. And Lily, well, she takes up the whole space. She appears seated wearing a blue polka dot puffer jacket. I think the outfit is very much in keeping with her because it's very modern, very fresh, and like a bit cheeky. It's about someone who's funny and at the same time has real character. She's very, very free, very rebellious. I know none of this is your fault. Messaging you feels kind of assaultive. Saw your text, that's how I found out. Tell me the truth and it's the response to the portrait was incredible. It was a really crazy thing, you know, because we thought we were designing an album cover for someone who was relatively famous because we knew her and all of that. But in Spain, for example, she's not a massive name. And besides, Lily hadn't released an album for ages. But of course, it ended up having such a huge impact that it was seen on billboards in New York even. It was madness, you know? And then the press went absolutely wild over the story and the cover. It was everywhere. We had absolutely no idea it was going to turn out like this. No idea at all. And so I felt a bit as if someone else had done it, you know, because it's so surreal that in the end you have to kind of distance yourself from it all a bit. Because these are the sort of things you see on the telly, in the papers and in magazines, but you are just one ordinary person who goes to work every day and is perfectly ordinary. So
1: seeing your work at Madison Square was like, no, no, no, no, that's not me. I didn't paint that. Yeah, incredible.
4: No lo he pintado yo. Increíble. I went to your
0: bedside drawer. The success hasn't changed me as a person. My home, partner, family, my friends, they all keep me grounded. Because the media attention was intense. When the portrait was hung at the National Portrait Gallery in London, that does really boost your CV. And it opened doors. Because being on the cover of an album brings you closer to people who might not be your audience otherwise. It was just incredible for me, for the people around me. But it's more of a feeling of joy and pride. I think it's one of the nicest things that can happen to you, that your work is valued in that way.
4: Más bonitas que te pueden ocurrir, ¿no? Que tu trabajo te lo valoren de esa manera. My name is
0: Dallas Major and I'm coming out to play. Nieves Gonzalez. You're listening to Outlook, where personal stories are our bread and butter.
5: Welcome to Sandwiches of History. It is International Sandwich Sunday. We're headed over to Hong Kong for the Hong Kong egg and beef sandwich.
0: Our next guest is Dottie for sandwiches.
5: I'm going to use some of this spicy, seven spice, hot Japanese mustard. Also has wasabi in it. Picked this up at the National Mustard Museum the other week.
0: Barry Enderwick has posted a sandwich review every day since 2021, and his videos have had millions of views. Each episode features Barry in his kitchen making and eating a sandwich.
5: We are headed over to the UK for the Wigan kebab. Now, the most notable thing about this is that it is, in fact, not a kebab and does not involve a kebab in any way. All right, I'm going to finish that and then slip into a coma. Would I make this again? Probably not. Would I have one of these after a few pints if I was visiting Wigan? Absolutely.
6: The great thing about sandwiches for me is that you can change out the bread. You can change out how the bread's treated. You can change what's in the filling. You can have it soft. You can have it crunchy. You can have it soft and crunchy. You can mash up cuisines within the sandwich. And it's all portable. My name is Barry Enderwick. I am the guy behind Sandwiches of History, a social media account that makes sandwiches from old recipes, then adds modern ingredients, if they have potential, to make them into something we might want to make again today. I also do sandwiches from art history, which are ones that are passed down within families. Sometimes sandwiches from entertainment history, as well. And, of course, international sandwiches.
5: Welcome to Sandwiches of History. Today is International Sandwich Sunday, and we're headed over to Taiwan for the Toasted Shrimp Box. Now, this was shared with me by William.
6: When people ask me what I do, they kind of imply that this is what I do for a living, which is not exactly true. I actually have a day job where I'm a partner in a consulting firm where we help companies with marketing and go-to-market planning. But I tell them, in my spare time, I have a lot of food-based social media channels because I am curious and I love cooking and I love food. So Sandwiches of History began when my friend Adam sent me a PDF of a book called The Up-to-Date Sandwich Book that was published in 1909. And I thought that was kind of funny because clearly no longer up-to-date. But I also thought it would be kind of fun to explore what people thought was it when it came to sandwiches in 1909. I had already been reviewing potato chips, and Adam sent me this and said, you should start a vlog. And so I did. I started testing the recipes, and most of the recipes fell into this gray area of, they're not bad, but if you just added a couple things, they might be actually really good. Some were awful, some were fantastic on their own, not many. And so that's where the whole plussing up the sandwich came from, was trying to make these sandwiches into maybe something a little bit better than they are.
5: Okay, let's give this peanut butter and fried egg toasted sandwich a go. That's interesting. It does lack a little bit of spice, a little bit of punch. So I'm going to try and plus it up a little bit. I'm going to add a little bit of sriracha.
6: The first sandwich I made from the Up-to-Date Sandwich Book of 1909 was the oyster sandwich, which was raw oysters chopped up, mixed with olive oil, then put onto lettuce in between buttered bread. And I like oysters on the half shell, and I like fried oysters. I like oysters in general. But that is no way to serve oysters to anyone. The category of sandwiches got its name from the Earl of Sandwich, the fourth Earl of Sandwich, I believe, John Montague, who in the 1700s was, for lack of a better term, gambling at home with his friends and did not want to get up from the table, but still wanted something to eat and asked that he have meat between bread be brought to him. And so henceforth, somehow, within like a decade, it had been called A Tour to London, written by a French gentleman, and the lore stuck, and he got sandwich as the category. The concept of a sandwich didn't necessarily originate with the good Earl. There's a story in the Jewish tradition of Hillel the Elder putting lamb and bitter herb between matzah, so a sandwich. There's the Chinese hamburger, as it's called now, but the rojimo, that was developed along the Silk Road in China back in 200 BC. And lots of spices because it was on the spice route. So people were putting things between bread before John Montague. It's just that it hadn't really caught.
5: Welcome to Sandwiches of History. Today we are going to be kicking it old school, and I mean really old school, with the rojimo from China. It was created...
6: Originally, my understanding was that it was made with beef because it was a predominantly Muslim area. Today it's predominantly made with pork belly, but the meat is cooked with warm spices and just slowly stewed so it just breaks down and gets meltingly tender, and then it's put between this flaky griddle cake, and it's just, the combination of the two is just delicious.
5: Come on. That is delicious. Between the onions and all those spices and the soy sauce, oh my God. Oh
6: man. One of the things that's been interesting to realize is that practically every cuisine has a form of sandwich. And I think that speaks to the universality of, because that's another thing that comes into play in this is, of course, the colonization and the implications of that. The banh mi, of course, from Vietnam. Delicious, amazing sandwich, you know, exists in part because of the French occupation of their country. Not every sandwich I make is up

0: do? And the answer is no. I love food. I am curious. So it kind of, to me, it feels inevitable that this might happen. But I can guarantee you that if you ask me 10 years ago, hey, are you going to have a social media account on multiple platforms that talks about sandwiches? No, I would never have guessed that in a million years. It's not a straight line for me ever on anything. And I find that the thing that leads me to wherever I am is usually me being curious about something.
1: So on one slice of white bread, we spread cream cheese. Then we layer on some ham and some brie cheese. Then we spread the other slice with strawberry jam. Okay, let's give this hostile sandwich a go. I mean, it is hostile to my waistline, but it's tasty, fruit and green.
0: I get asked a lot if I am bored of sandwiches or tired of eating sandwiches, and the answer is no, I'm not. I don't eat only sandwiches, which is part of it. The perception is that that's the case, but to me, sandwiches are just fascinating. A sandwich can have downsides, but it's mainly due to the recipe itself. There are recipes that absolutely fail in their ability to understand the physics of a sandwich. But the sandwich itself, I can't blame the sandwich. Sandwiches of history has opened up opportunities that I would never have expected. I would never have expected to write a cookbook. I would never have expected to do a live tour. I would never have expected to be able to get guest stars for my live tour like H. John Benjamin, the voice actor, actor, comedian, the drummer for the Black Keys was my guest. Just a bunch of people that I've long admired. Never in a million years would I have expected any of that. Yet, here we are. So, we're going to keep going.
2: Barry Enderwick. He has a cookbook coming out next year called Vintage Party Sandwiches. We'll have another slice of life for you same time tomorrow on Outlook. But for today, from producer Mae Cameron and me, Jo Fidgen, thanks for listening.
3: BBC World Service, and now Witness History with me, Lars Bevanga. Today, I'm taking you back to midday on the 30th of October 2013. In the small Norwegian town of Rjukan, people are excitedly gathering in the main square to experience something they have never witnessed at this time of year before. Sunshine.
4: I think people were excited the whole week because there was a lot of movement in town, there was a lot of attention, it was a lot of cameras.
3: That's local artist Martin Andersen, and the reason why pretty much the entire population in Rjukan had gathered in the square on that day was an idea he had had 11 years earlier, soon after he moved there with his wife and child. The couple soon discovered that the town was cast in shadow for nearly half the year, from late September to mid-March, because it sits in a deep valley between steep mountain walls.
4: We came in October, so it's just when the sun is disappearing from the valley. So it was kind of hard, I would say. The whole valley is in east-west direction. So in the south, it's a big wall, so the sun is always behind there.
3: One autumn day, Martin was taking his daughter for a walk and found himself chasing the last rays of the sun as it began to disappear behind the mountain to the south, not to be seen down in the valley again until spring. But the sun still hit high up on the opposite mountain to the north.
4: So I was walking and chasing after the sun. And then I thought, why not just put a mirror there and you reflect it down, and if you see it's a blue sky, you know that it will be sun on this spot.
3: As a conceptual artist, Martin is used to creating projects that interact with communities. His idea of setting up a giant mirror high up on the mountain to reflect the sun back down to the people of Rjukan ticked all the boxes for him.
4: It started that I went to Øystein Haugan, who was the cultural boss here, and proposed to him that, okay, what about this idea? Is it possible to find some funding to develop the idea? He said they had like an art scholarship locally that I could be given to start to develop the idea. From the first time I proposed the idea to the local municipality, it took 11 years before it was constructed and finished.
3: The final construction included three giant mirrors totaling 50 square meters, able to illuminate a 600 square meters area.

0: area in the town square. That's far from lighting up the entire town, but a huge improvement on having no sun at all. But before we go back to that first sunny day, let's step back to try to understand why the sun, even just a little, matters so much to the people of Rjukan. Back in 1911, industrialist Sam Eider and his Norsk Hydro company created what was at the time the world's biggest hydroelectric power station, fed by the mighty Rjukan waterfall. The energy was used to produce fertilizer. The town of Rjukan grew out of this development, eventually housing thousands of workers.
1: Everybody who came here, they came from outside. So it was sort of a problem that people didn't want to stay in the long winters because of the lack of sun, and they were not adapted to the shadow. So it was a big problem for the factory that people moved out of town.
0: As Martin Andersen began researching the town's historic relationship with the sun, he also discovered his own idea of a sun mirror was not new. Someone had already thought about it back in 1913.
1: First time is a guy called Oscar Kittelsen, who mentioned this crazy idea to just put up big mirrors to reflect it down to town, like a big ray, he explains. It was also proposed by Sam Eider, who is the founder of the city and the founder of the factory.
0: In the end, the town's founder, Sam Eider, constructed a cable car instead. If he couldn't get the sun to the people, he'd take the people to the sun, where it hit high up on the mountainside. Some of the wealthier citizens, however, could already enjoy more sun than the factory workers.
1: The higher up you live in the northern wall, it tells your status in the society, because you have access to the sun almost 1 month in each end. So that was for the bosses of the factory. And the lower to the ground you were living, the lower were your status in society. The whole town is sort of constructed around the sun.
0: And now, on Wednesday the 30th of October 2013, what had been a factory owner's pipe dream in the early 1900s is about to become reality. It's opening day for the sun mirror. The anticipation is palpable, as we can hear in this recording from Rjukan's local radio station. Other journalists from as far away as China and Australia have come to witness the event. The town square, where the sunlight is about to hit for the first time in history, is packed. Sand has been shipped in to create an artificial beach.
1: And people were showing up with sunglasses, and that's what we try to aim for. The feeling of a beach party in the darkest valley in Norway in October. All the kindergartens, all the schools, they showed up. It was crowded and noisy, and it was to the max on the square, I think. I think almost the whole town was present. People were very excited.
0: But there was one slight issue.
1: When you plan the opening of the sun, you need good weather. And it's not so easy to plan.
0: It was, in fact, very cloudy. Could the entire party, in front of national and international media, be in vain? Thankfully not, because just as a local rock star began entertaining the crowds, while NRK National Television was broadcasting live...
2: Der kommer sol som mange har ventet på!
1: And I think everybody was shouting, give us the sun or something. And then it came down from the north wall, across the valley and to the square. So, and then it was a big cheering from everybody. And it worked. It's a very beautiful light when it comes down. It's a big contrast to the surrounding, because the shadows are sort of blue. And then you have this ray of yellow, very yellow light. So it has this feeling of stage light, or to be there is to be in the sun. And that was the goal all along, that it should be possibility of sunlight 365 days. And it was very nice, because in these 11 years, it had been a lot of resistance actually against it, because people thought it was a stupid idea. But then when it came, then everybody was happy. I mean, how can you not be happy when you're in the sun for the first time in town in October?
0: And for you, who had had the idea and who'd been working with this for more than a decade, how did that feel for you to see people turning to your ideas, saying this is great?
1: It was very nice, but it was at this stage it was much more than my idea. It was for the good of the town. It was our sunlight, so they didn't come for me, I think. No, they came for the sun. Sometimes I call it sort of a smile machine, because you go in there, everybody smiles. When you reach the sun, you smile, even if you don't want to.
0: Martin Andersen's sun mirror has become a major tourist attraction for the town of Rjukan, and as long as the sun is out, people can still enjoy sunlight year-round in the town square. Martin was talking to me, Lars Bevanger, for Witness History from the BBC World Service.
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8: Hello, welcome to the newsroom. I'm Ankur Desai. Israel marks 3 years since the Hamas-led attacks of October the 7th.
9: I need my country to take responsibility for what happened. No one investigated the roots of this disaster, what brought us to it, and what happened after it.
8: The World Health Organization says it has requested more information from the Russian authorities over media reports that a second employee at a plague laboratory had contracted pneumonia.
10: Every country wants to basically dot its I's and cross its T's before it shows its homework to the teacher, the World Health Organization.
8: Scientists say climate change has led to the population of what was the world's largest penguin colony plummeting by nearly two-thirds.
11: This is one of the most rapid warming areas on the planet. That's causing krill stocks to contract southwards, so the chinstraps have less to eat.
8: And a Chinese fitness influencer has been dropped by her sponsor after she apologised for riding a bike during a Berlin marathon. After this update.
12: BBC News with Moira Alderson. Five former City of London traders sentenced for interest rate rigging during the 2008 financial crisis have had their convictions overturned. The five men were cast by prosecutors as symbols of banker greed. Andy Verity reports.
13: In nine criminal trials in the US and UK from 2015 to 2019, 19 traders were convicted of conspiracy to defraud and nine went to jail. These five traders launched fresh appeals following the Supreme Court ruling last year that found judges had repeatedly given unlawful directions to juries, saying what the traders did was wrong as a matter of law, which meant they couldn't have fair trials. Senior politicians have raised concerns that there's been a cover-up of evidence of the role of central banks, including the Bank of England, in the LIBOR rigging scandal, followed by a whole series of miscarriages of justice.
12: At least 24 people are now known to have been killed in the latest Russian airstrikes across Ukraine. At least 18 people died in the town of Priluki when an apartment block was destroyed. Abdujalil Abdurasulov has more details.
14: The search and rescue operation in the city of Priluki, where an apartment block was hit, is still continuing. Emergency workers have already pulled out 15 survivors, including one child, but they're still recovering dead bodies as well. So the number of people who were killed in the attack is still increasing. And other areas in Ukraine were also targeted during the attack, including Kremenchuk and also the Kyiv region as well. And according to President Zelensky, the main target of the overnight attack was again Ukraine's energy infrastructure.
12: The head of the World Health Organization has warned that the Ebola outbreak in the Democratic Republic of Congo could spread further after new cases were reported near the border with South Sudan. Dr. Tedros Adhanom Ghebreyesus said the outbreak is unfolding in areas hit by a prolonged humanitarian crisis. Researchers from the British Antarctic Survey say the number of chinstrap penguins in what was the largest penguin colony in the world has fallen by almost two-thirds. They say the decline is due to climate change, causing the bird's main source of food, krill, to move southwards. Our science correspondent Victoria Gill reports.
15: Zavadovsky is part of the South Sandwich Islands, a remote archipelago north of the Antarctic continent. It was, back in 2011, the largest penguin colony on Earth, with an estimated 600,000 chinstrap penguins and 90,000 macaroni penguins nesting on its bleak, rocky terrain. Norman Ratcliffe from the British Antarctic Survey, who led this new study, says it's one of the most extreme places in the world to work. He and his team studied the penguins using drones and tracking devices and recorded a 63% decline in the number of occupied chinstrap nests on the island. Professor Ratcliffe says this alarming fall is down to climate change and food supply.
12: World news from the BBC. The Israeli Prime Minister Benjamin Netanyahu has again denied media reports that he was warned Hamas could mount an attack before the events of October 7, 2023. Writing on social media on the third anniversary of the deadly raids, Mr. Netanyahu said the opposite was true and that he'd repeatedly been assured that Hamas was not a threat. Reports from northern Ethiopia say Eritrean troops have been deployed around the town of Adigrat in Tigray in recent days. Residents and local officials have told the media that large trucks carrying troops in Eritrean military uniforms had been seen near the town. Here's Richard Kagoy.
16: Residents in the town of Adigrat have told the BBC that they saw 40 trucks carrying soldiers crossing into Ethiopian territory and advancing south towards the regional capital Mekele. There were earlier reports that Eritrean forces fortified their positions along the border to prevent the war from spilling into their territory should the Tigrayan rebels be forced to retreat. Over the weekend, federal forces recaptured Mekele. The deployment of Eritrean troops could further escalate tensions between Ethiopia and Eritrea, two long-time rivals.
12: Canada says it will suspend plans to expand its medically assisted dying law to people whose sole condition is mental illness. The Canadian Justice Minister said there wasn't a consensus in the medical community on who would be eligible. Medically assisted dying became legal in Canada in 2016 for people with terminal illnesses. The US Secretary of State Marco Rubio has said Western civilization is at an inflection point in a speech in Athens. With the Acropolis as his backdrop, Mr. Rubio said there was nothing wrong with loyalty to your nation instead of prioritizing the interests of other countries. He said that under President Trump, the United States had chosen the unapologetic pursuit of national power. He said the ancient Greeks had also understood the need to wield force. BBC News.
8: Hello, you're listening to the newsroom from the BBC World Service with me, Ankur Desai. Welcome to the programme. We begin in Israel, where people today are marking 3 years since the Hamas-led attacks that killed about 1,200 people. It was the single deadliest attack for Jews since the Holocaust. More than 250 people were taken hostage, and many of them died in captivity. Israel responded by launching a military offensive in Gaza, triggering a war in which more than 74,000 Palestinians were killed, according to Hamas officials. Across Israel, a number of memorial events are taking place today. The pain's still fresh, as well as the anger. Many are asking serious questions about the security failures and are demanding to know what went wrong to allow such a large attack to take place. Our Middle East correspondent, Lucy Williamson, sent this report from Israel.
17: At 6:29, they lowered the flag and opened old wounds.
18: People began arriving at the armory here in Kfar Aza just as the sky began to lighten. This building, the armory, is where seven members of the kibbutz's civil defense unit were attacked and killed by Hamas gunmen after they broke through the border fence early on the morning of the 7th of October. Shahar Hindi, the widow of the unit's deputy commander, described the moment her husband stopped answering his phone. At 7:21, he gave me the best leaving present he could, she told the crowd, a message saying he loved me. The pain of Israel's security failures is still fresh here, but 3 years on, there are questions about who else should pay the price.
17: Inbar Goldstein's brother and niece were killed that day, and four other relatives taken hostage.
9: I need my country to take responsibility for what happened. No one investigated the roots of this disaster, what brought us to it, and what happened after it.
17: 3 years on from Israel's worst security failure, there's been no state inquiry into how it happened. Senior military and security figures have resigned or been fired, but Israel's prime minister is still in place and is running for re-election as the man who can keep Israel safe. Israel's Prime Minister Benjamin Netanyahu has consistently denied responsibility for the attacks, rejecting reports that he was warned about Hamas plans, including in a phone call from the UAE president 10 days before. An Israeli surveillance unit at the Gaza border had been warning for months about Hamas activity. 15 of the unit were killed in the attacks, among them Roni Eshel. She told her uncle, Elad Levy, about her concerns.
19: She told me it's very, very hot. It's very, very hot. Like, it's very active. There are always stuff on the fence. She actually showed me a couple of videos where, you know, Hamas is cutting the fence, coming to Israel and coming out, doing explosions. And then she said, there are no troops.
17: Netanyahu has refused calls for a state commission of inquiry, saying the country's judiciary would be biased against him. Protesters have asked Israel's highest court to force his hand. Why do you think the Prime Minister has not done a state commission of inquiry?
20: He's scared. He's scared for people with asking questions, that people will be able to find all the documents that what happened in this day, what happened 7 days before, that he got information.
17: For years, Netanyahu's policy was to contain rather than confront Hamas. At a memorial ceremony this year, the father of one of those killed on October the 7th accused him of not protecting his son or the others killed that day. Shame, he told him. Disgrace. Netanyahu's denial of personal responsibility has become an election issue. A video game called Sleepy Bibi, released by his main opponent, asks players to help the Prime Minister dodge warnings of an attack and make it safely to bed. Recent polls suggest this month's election will be close and that the 7th of October attacks are central to many voters' decisions. For Benjamin Netanyahu's supporters, he's still the man who will keep Israel safe. Critics say his political survival puts Israel at risk.
8: That report from Lucy Williamson. Next, authorities in Russia are saying there are no epidemic risks to the general population after the death of a lab worker at an institute in Siberia, where scientists were reportedly researching a pneumonic plague. It's not been confirmed yet exactly how the 28-year-old died. The Trump administration has sent a demarche or formal diplomatic message to Russia calling for more information about the case. It comes as the head of the World Health Organization, Tedros Adhanom Ghebreyesus, has this evening called for transparency from Russia.
21: WHO has requested further information on the lab tests conducted on the individual who died and the contacts, more detail on what prompted the public health measures, and details about the health status of the contacts. We have also sought verification of media reports of a second employee with pneumonia of undetermined cause. WHO has offered technical support related to plague and lab biosafety and biosecurity. And we don't yet have the full picture of this event, and we're not able to conduct a full risk assessment.
8: Margaret Harris used to be a spokesperson for the WHO and is now a global health consultant. She explains what the next steps will be for the WHO.
10: Ideally, they want to know exactly what kind of causative organism, what the samples are from this unfortunate young woman who's died, what has been collected, what's been tested. Essentially, what do we know? So far, it seems that there has been no information about what the cause of her pneumonia is. And really, pneumonia is just simply your lungs getting overwhelmed. So it doesn't tell you much more than saying broken leg. And at the moment, it's being described as of unknown etiology, which just means we don't know. And it could be anything from chemicals, could be all sorts of things cause pneumonia. But because, of course, her work and her association, there's concern. At this stage, you couldn't make a clear causation, but obviously you'd have a higher level of suspicion because of somebody's occupation. You always will. And I think, again, we've heard that the authorities have immediately started looking at all the contacts, and that's a very good thing. You know, they've already looked at who has been in contact, and even though they have not identified the organism that caused her illness, they're assuming it's something nasty and they're taking the measures that you need to take if it is something nasty. Every country wants to basically dot its I's and cross its T's before it shows its homework to the teacher, the World Health Organization, under the international health regulations. And that's really why they were revised in 2005 after the SARS outbreak in Hong Kong. The whole idea is notify early, share information. Now, they can share confidentially. So it shouldn't be a conversation that's really happening in the media. It should be something that comes through all the time confidentially, so that essentially the world's experts can get together and help a country that's got a problem as quickly as possible.
8: Margaret Harris. Now, native to the Southern Pacific and Antarctic oceans, the chinstrap is considered to be the most aggressive and ill-tempered of the penguin species. From fierce squabbles over nesting sites to loud head-tossing territorial displays, chinstraps are feisty and aren't afraid to defend their turf. But when it comes to survival in the wild, it appears their numbers are in serious decline. A new study by the British Antarctic Survey reveals that over 500,000 chinstrap penguins have disappeared from their largest colony in the South Sandwich Islands. We had more from lead researcher Norman Ratcliffe.
1: The chinstrap penguin is pretty plain black and white. They have this white chin and this quite distinctive narrow black strap that runs underneath their chin, hence the name. So the objective of the study was to look at numbers on Zavadovsky Island, which is a very remote location about 4,000 kilometres southeast of the Falklands. And it's well known for holding the largest penguin colony in the world. This was back in 2011 at least. And it's this volcanic island that just rises up out of the ocean and is completely fringed almost by penguins. So I liken it to a penguin Mordor. You've got this volcanic cone that's continuously emitting sulfurous gases, and then this is covered in penguins. And our objective was to go and see what the population status of the penguin colony was in December 23, because no one had been there to count it previously. And what we found was there had been this precipitous decline in the chinstrap penguin population. So we've lost two-thirds of the numbers there, which equates to about 500,000 breeding birds. That's a colossal loss. It's a rate of decline of about 7% per annum, which is very steep.
8: What's happened to them? Why are they in such decline?
1: Chinstraps are what we call a maritime Antarctic species. They like quite cool temperatures in the seas around the colony. And they feed mostly on krill, which they find in this sort of habitat. And what we think has happened is that as regional warming has occurred, so this is one of the most rapid warming areas on the planet, you know, the whole Scotia Sea, Antarctic Peninsula area, that's causing krill stocks to contract southwards. So the chinstraps have less to eat, and this is causing these population declines. And we know that because we put satellite tags on these birds as well as counting them using drones.
8: So how are we going to try and preserve their species and help them grow again?
1: I mean, at the moment, they're just declining in a sort of straight line. That's quite concerning. And numbers also in the rest of the Scotia Sea are declining. And if we put those trends together, the overall projected rate of decline does meet the IUCN endangered category, whereas at the moment they're regarded as least concerned because everyone thought these massive populations in the South Sandwich Islands were stable. But we think that we need to revise their conservation status. Zavadovsky used to be the largest penguin colony in the world. It no longer is, so it's lost that title to the Cape Adare, Adélie penguin colony, which is on the other side of the continent on the edge of the Ross Sea. That now holds 500,000 total pairs of penguins. So in terms of world records, that's a big change, as well as the quite alarming population declines at a more global level for chinstrap penguins.
8: That's a British Antarctic Survey researcher, Norman Ratcliffe. You're listening to the newsroom from the BBC World Service. Next, it was one of the biggest scandals of the financial crisis of 2008. 19 traders were convicted of manipulating the interest rate benchmarks, LIBOR and Euribor, which are used to set the cost of millions of mortgages and commercial loans. They were sent to jail. But today, several of them had their convictions quashed. Our financial investigations correspondent, Andy Verity, has followed their cases closely. I was at the Court of Appeal in London for today's judgment and has hot-footed it across the capital to join me now in the newsroom studio. Andy, great to have you. Just remind us then briefly with the background of this case.
0: I mean, this is like an epic international scandal. It's not just a British affair. Some of the people prosecuted, 37 traders and brokers were prosecuted for manipulating, I put that in scare quotes, the interest rate benchmarks LIBOR and Euribor. I'll explain what they are in a sec. But the traders were from all over. So a couple of the people, one, Philippe Moyoussef, was originally from Morocco and then France. Another, Alex Pabon, is American. There are lots of other nationalities there too, French, German, Italian and British. And what's happened now is that of the 19 people convicted for so-called manipulation of LIBOR or Euribor benchmark interest rates, 17 have now had their convictions overturned and only two remain. The Serious Fraud Office threw in the towel after a Supreme Court decision last year on five of the remaining convicts and is only defending two of the convictions as safe. But originally 19 on both sides of the Atlantic, nine criminal trials between 2015 and 19 for rigging interest rates. What was strange about it was throughout those trials, the juries weren't told the truth about what had really happened to rigging interest rates in the financial crisis. Just very briefly, I've uncovered evidence in my travels. We did a podcast series about it. You can look it up on BBC Sounds. It's called The Lowball Tapes, where we exhibit evidence we uncovered, audio recordings, which show that actually LIBOR rigging, manipulating interest rates, was ordered from the top of the financial system in October 2008 during the financial crisis. And yet that evidence wasn't exhibited at the trials. It was covered up. And that's one reason that their convictions are unsafe.
8: Okay. And so why were the convictions ultimately quashed? And the two remaining in jail, what happens to them?
0: Well, the convictions were quashed in the United States because an appeal court there decided that actually what they're accused of doing was not against any laws or any rules. And then in the UK, because the Supreme Court said that the judges in a lot of trials, actually, each judge had got it wrong and they had all erred in the same way by telling the jury that what the traders were doing was wrong as a matter of law. And actually, that should have been, as a matter of fact, left for the jury to decide. So the judges were invading the jury's territory. And of course, if they said it's wrong as a matter of law, they didn't have a chance of a fair trial. So that's why the convictions have been overturned. But there are now calls from people like David Davis, MP, a senior British politician, for there to be a public inquiry into it because of the evidence that actually what central banks were doing in the financial crisis was on a much greater scale and much more damaging than anything the traders went to jail for.
8: Okay, brilliant. Thank you so much. That was a whirlwind of information, but we appreciate you coming in. That's Andy Verity there, our financial investigations correspondent. Now, last week, the US state of Tennessee attempted to execute death row inmate Krista Pike by lethal injection. However, the execution failed not once, but twice. Her lawyers now say that she is awake and speaking, but limitedly after being hospitalized. Her legal team were in court earlier today seeking to preserve evidence after two doses of the drug pentobarbital failed to end her life. Now, this raises questions about what happens next. Will there be further attempts to execute Krista Pike, or will growing concerns lead to calls for clemency? In the last hour, her lawyer, Randy Spivey, has been speaking to the media.
2: On Monday night, it was our understanding that Krista was brain dead and that life support would be removed the next day. But on Tuesday, to the shock of everyone, including me, including her team, and including the medical team, Krista woke up and began talking. I do not have an explanation for what happened between Monday night and Tuesday morning. But what we do know is that Krista has a long road to recovery. She has a blood clot in one of her arms. She has pneumonia. She cannot move either of her arms. Both of her arms and hands are tremendously swollen. But we do know that there's a long road ahead.
8: Now, joining me now is our North America correspondent, Neda Taufik. Neda, it feels as though the lawyers really want this evidence preserved.
4: Oh, absolutely. This was an emergency court hearing to do just that, and the judge ruled in their favor. For Krista Pike's lawyers, they said this is about preserving evidence of her failed execution as a first step of what they presume will be a long legal battle. Now, keep in mind that Krista Pike is not fully conscious yet, and so she can't consent to further legal action, but they want to preserve that constitutional right of hers. And so the judge decided that the state would have to, as they said they are already doing, preserve a broad range of physical evidence from medical supplies like IVs and syringes, as well as communications between all of the staff at that time, and even surveillance video. And for her lawyers, they say this is about transparency for not just Krista, but the media, the public, because they don't want to just take the state's word about what happened.
8: Ned, is there now doubt as to what happens to her as a result of this? And are there growing calls now for clemency as well?
4: Yeah, you know, the judge asked the state point blank if they plan to execute Krista Pike once again after they had just been administering life-saving aid as they were obliged to do when they realized she wasn't going to die from that what should have been a lethal injection. But the state wasn't able to answer that. So there is a big question mark. The governor has paused all executions for the rest of the year. So I think we have to see what happens. A big piece of this is how Krista Pike recovers. Her lawyer said that it'll be a long road to recovery. She has pneumonia. Her arms are incredibly swollen, and she hasn't regained control or function of her arms yet. They have real concerns, obviously, about whether she'll ever make a full recovery. So I think all of this is a question that remains in the coming weeks when more of that is clear.
8: How much could this affect future execution protocols in Tennessee and maybe even wider afield because of the different rules across different states in the U.S.?
4: Well, yeah, you know, I've been speaking with an expert at the Death Penalty Information Center, and she says that there have been botched executions before. Of course, Krista Pike is the first one to ever survive an actual injection into her body. But botched executions happen, and there are different ways, different methods in terms of the electric chair or firing squad. But we see often issues when it comes to legal injections. And so given that there are 2,000 people still on death row, there is no doubt that this case is going to catch the attention of officials in other states as they determine what to do. Krista Pike's lawyers said that this was foreseeable, that they had warned about this, warned that she had issues with her veins that made injecting her more difficult, and had questions about the drug that was used. It's a drug that the Biden administration actually banned because they felt it could lead to cruel and unusual punishment. But states are able to follow their own regulations in state cases. So those are just some of the questions being raised.
8: Okay, Neda, we have to leave it there. Thank you for your time as always. That's our North America correspondent, Neda Taufik, reporting. Let's finish the program with a story that shines a light about not believing everything you see or read on social media. An influencer in China has had to apologize after being caught cheating at the Berlin Marathon. The woman known as Abir has more than 500,000 followers, but has now been dropped by her sponsor after she apologized for getting a lift on the back of a bike during the race. What's more, she claimed to have achieved her favorite best personal time ever. Rachel Wright takes up the story.
6: So they're racing in Berlin in 2026.
22: 56,000 people took part in this year's Berlin Marathon, among them a Chinese influencer called Abir, with four E's, the name on her racing bib, Sun Yuan Yuan. Abir is a prominent Chinese fitness influencer with over 530,000 followers on her lifestyle platform. Abir crossed the finish line on the 27th of September and shared many photos and the claim that she had smashed her personal best with her official finishing time of 4 hours, 53 minutes and 46 seconds. Very precise. What she failed to mention was that between the 35 and 40 kilometre marks, she hitched a lift on the back of a bicycle. But Stepin, the aptly named Official Marathon Time Integrity Unit, an Instagram group set up by two anonymous Australians in October 2025, which does exactly what it says on the tin. It monitors times posted by influencers after the duo said they got frustrated by people bragging about times on social media that did not match their official chip-based results recorded by the race organisers. However, with Abir, it wasn't about shaving off a couple of minutes. It was about getting a lift on a bicycle. The unit published photos of Abir on the back of the said bike and her surprisingly fast time between the 35 and 40 kilometre marks. The influencer formally apologised on Instagram, telling her supporters that she wasn't feeling well, though accepting that this was not really an excuse. And her sponsors, Brooks China, a global running and apparel company, said they would never work with her again. But Abir's performance was in sharp contrast with the actual winner of the Berlin Marathon. Tigst Asifa completely ruptured her right Achilles tendon, so she didn't feel well either. But despite that, she ran over the line, no bicycles in sight, setting a course record.
3: In the bright sunshine here, Tigst Asifa, what a performance this is. She won in 2022 in a massive personal...
8: Rachel Wright, taking up that story. Again, that's almost it from us here on the newsroom team from the BBC World Service. You've been listening to me, Ankita Sai, and thank you to the team and for all their hard work and dedication. We'll see you on the next edition very soon.
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0: Welcome to Tech Life on the BBC World Service. Today we have a special edition from inside the UK's national supercomputer. We learn what it does, who gets to use it, and put some numbers on the sheer size of it.
1: So we've got 750,080 cores across the whole system. And that's what makes a supercomputer. It's just really big.
0: That's to come with me, Imran Rahman Jones, after the latest world news.
2: BBC News with John Hammond. Five former City of London traders sentenced in one of the biggest scandals of the 2008 financial crisis have had their convictions overturned. The men were convicted of manipulating the interest rates used for loans between banks. At least 24 people have been killed in the latest Russian airstrikes across Ukraine. Rescue workers are continuing to search the rubble of a block of flats destroyed in the town of Priluki in north-central Ukraine. Antarctic researchers say what was the world's largest penguin colony has declined by almost two-thirds due to climate change. Aerial surveys of the remote volcanic island of Zawodowski show the number of chinstrap penguin nests has dropped dramatically in the last 15 years. The US Secretary of State Marco Rubio has said Western civilization is at an inflection point. Speaking in Athens, he said that under President Trump, the United States had chosen the unapologetic pursuit of national power. In Israel, a man has been jailed for 7 years for his part in stealing two sound systems from the Nova Music Festival site after the massacre by Hamas on October the 7th, 3 years ago. Ram Shaheen and two accomplices took equipment worth $500,000. The head of the World Health Organization has warned that the Ebola outbreak in the Democratic Republic of Congo could spread further after new cases were reported near the border with South Sudan. Canada says it'll suspend plans to expand its medically assisted dying law to people whose sole condition is mental illness. The Canadian Justice Minister said there wasn't a consensus in the medical community on who would be eligible. And a Chinese fitness influencer has been dropped by her sponsor after admitting riding a bicycle during part of the Berlin Marathon. The woman, known as Abia, had claimed a personal best during September's event. BBC News.
0: Hello, it's Tech Life's Imran Rahman Jones on this week. And for this episode, we're focusing on something I think is very cool. I've been given the whole programme to tell you about a place I visited a few weeks ago now, not far from Edinburgh. It's not something I think most people in Scotland's capital city know is even there, but I was invited to take a look around. So after passing some of their security checks, I got in a taxi and headed towards the city limits. We've been given instructions on how to get to our location, which isn't exactly a secret, but you have to know what to search for on Google Maps to get it to show up. Our taxi turned off the main road, took us through some woods, and up to a large metal gate. We pressed the buzzer, and the gate slowly slid open. We had arrived at our destination, a squat, quite nondescript, single-storey building. Today, I'm going to tell you about the day I spent exploring the site of the UK's national supercomputer. We'll explain exactly what a supercomputer does.
1: So we can model and simulate really big problems on it that would never fit onto a laptop or even a really, really big gaming PC.
0: Who gets to use it?
3: It is really exciting because we'll be able to solve problems that we haven't really dreamt of solving before, and now it becomes a reality.
0: Why I ended up on the building's roof.
1: These big things that look really like the back end of a lorry, these are called hybrid coolers.
0: And what's going on right next door, where an even more powerful machine is being built.
1: It'll use 5 times more power, so 20 megawatts as opposed to 4 megawatts, but it'll do 50 times more sums.
0: On the BBC World Service, this is a special edition of Tech Life from the UK's national supercomputer. To understand what a supercomputer is, we have to go back into history, to the birth of something called parallel computing. In the 1950s, computer scientists were getting frustrated with the physical limits their machines would hit. Each task would have to be completed one after the other. Complex calculations could take days or even weeks to finish. So scientists came up with an idea. What if they could split these larger tasks into smaller pieces and work on them all at the same time? In 1960, a major milestone arrived in France, the Ball Gamma 60, one of the first computers specifically designed around this concept of parallel processing. That was the spark the rest of the tech world needed. The most influential pioneer, an American called Seymour Cray, was named the father of supercomputing and advanced the field by building a series of world-leading facilities right up until his death in the 1990s. By that time, governments, research labs and universities had all built their own supercomputers. Today, there are thousands all over the world. Of the 500 most powerful, the US has by far the most, followed by Japan, Germany, China and France. But if you really want to find out what a supercomputer does, you have to go and see one. Which is why we ended up at the Advanced Computing Facility just outside of Edinburgh and speaking to its director, Professor Mark Parsons.
1: So a supercomputer is a very large computer that we use to solve really big scientific research problems where we can calculate answers to the questions we have on a big computer. And they are at the very, very leading edge of all computing technology.
4: What does a supercomputer do that a normal laptop or someone's phone can't do?
1: So it does two things. One is it can do a huge number of calculations. So the computer I'm going to show you in a minute, Archer 2, can do 20 million billion calculations every second. But the other thing is, because it's lots and lots of smaller computers joined together, it's got a huge amount of memory, so we can model and simulate really big problems on it that would never fit onto a laptop or even a really, really big gaming PC.
4: So what kind of things are we talking about here? What can we use the supercomputer to help us with?
1: Supercomputers are used across every aspect of our lives. We just never know it. So, for example, every time you get in an aeroplane, the wings have been modelled on a supercomputer, the engines, how much fuel those engines use, all of that's been modelled on a supercomputer. We model wind farms. We model viruses. So we did a huge amount of work during COVID. Some of the stuff that they're used for, we really don't see, but it impinges deeply on our everyday lives. So in your mobile phone, you've got the silicon chip, you've got the screen, you've got the battery. All of these different materials that are used to build these things are modelled on supercomputers. And we would never have produced the whole silicon revolution that's powering our lives without supercomputers helping over the last 50 years.
4: We're here out of town, and there were some security steps that we had to get through. Why is it so important to have so much security before we get to the supercomputer?
1: Two reasons, really. First of all, supercomputers cost a lot of money, but also they're using huge amounts of power, they're very, very big, and we need to make them secure so that people don't injure themselves, and also so that we can protect the investment the government's made.
4: How much are we talking here, money-wise? How much does it cost to run this place?
1: So my electricity bill this year is about £9 million.
4: okay.
1: So... And when we get the new supercomputer, it's going to be well over £40 million a year. So big money.
0: We left the meeting room we were in and Mark buzzed his security pass through a series of heavy doors. As we walked through the long whitewashed corridors lit by fluorescent lights, we got deeper into the building until we reached the UK's national supercomputer, Archer 2. As we stepped through the door, a wall of noise and heat hit us.
4: It's really warm. It gets quite warm in here.
1: It does get warm.
0: It's a reminder of the power of these machines, all working on trillions of calculations a second. They're lined up inside large metal cupboards set out in rows. Picture something like a giant gym locker room. But when you open the lockers...
1: So let me show you.
0: Instead of coats and bags, you're faced with a mass of wires, flashing lights and neatly arranged water pipes.
1: So this is one rack, and in this rack we've got lots of what we call blades, and within each blade are four servers. So think of that as a PC. It's got four cores in a laptop, In this whole cabinet here, we've got 32,768 cores. So you've got the equivalent of about 8,000 laptops just in this rack.
4: Just in this one. And yep. We've got a whole row of them.
1: And we've got four rows of just like this. So 23 racks in total. So we've got 750,080 cores across the whole system. And that's what makes a supercomputer. It's just really big.
4: So if we pulled one of these out, we would see the servers, the computer chips inside.
1: Yes, and we'll show you one of those in a moment.
4: Brilliant.
1: So as you walk down here, it's going to get much louder. You can hear all the fans. This is all the storage, and this is where the users connect to. And our users connect to the supercomputers from all around the UK, and in fact, we've got international users as well. But it's air-cooled, it's much hotter in this part of the machine.
4: Yeah, we can feel the hot air coming straight
1: exactly,
4: towards us.
1: Exactly.
4: And lots of flashing lights in here.
1: Lots of flashing lights. That's mainly because this is the storage.
4: How big is the storage for the whole thing?
1: So this storage is about 15 petabytes. So 15,000 terabytes or 15 million gigabytes.
4: So that's the equivalent of a good few million laptops.
1: Exactly.
0: What I really wanted to get a look at, though, was one of the blades, those individual servers which make up the supercomputer. It wasn't just a case of pulling one out. These units are fragile and heavy. We had to get another machine, something like a mini forklift, to carefully slide a blade out the rack and onto a trolley. A blade is about the size and shape of a small flat-screen TV lying on its side, with a number of green circuit boards fit into it among shiny copper processors, and snugly fit between them, sticks of memory.
1: But they look different because they've got water cooling on them. So we're taking all the heat out in water.
4: Okay, so we've got water running through these pipes.
1: All these black pipes have got water in them, and then running across the top of the processor, running across the communications cards, and running across the memory.
4: They're quite small, given how powerful they all are when they work together.
1: What we learned in supercomputing over the last 30 years is building very dense systems makes them much more efficient from a power and cooling point of view. When I started my career in 1994, I think I calculated this computer is 18 million times more powerful.
4: Wow. Yeah? Okay.
1: It's just amazing.
4: So yeah, completely off the scale.
1: Yeah.
4: Is it hard to keep up? Because it seems like the development is so quick.
1: Well, this is the thing. So Archer 2 started service in early 2021, and we're in 2026, and it's completely out of date. And so later this year, Archer 2 will be turned off. And in 27, late 27, the new system will be installed and running. So the next national supercomputer is 50 times faster than Archer 2, which I've just shown you.
4: Wow. And similar size?
1: It'll probably be about double the physical size. It'll use 5 times more power, so 20 megawatts as opposed to 4 megawatts, but it'll do 50 times more sums. So supercomputers, yes, they use more power today, but they can do many, many more sums. So they're actually more energy efficient than they've ever been.
0: Let's leave Mark for a bit. We'll meet him again later on the roof. I want to go on to how the supercomputer is used. As Mark said earlier, it's a national resource, which means scientists can apply to use its immense power for their research. A quick diversion, though, to South America and a new telescope in Chile, the Vera C. Rubin Observatory. It takes hundreds of detailed photos of the universe every night, and these celestial skyscapes are sent around the world for people to study. One of those studying it is cosmologist Professor Joe Zuntz of the University of Edinburgh.
5: We're interested in the structure of the universe, the laws of gravity that shape it and its history and the Big Bang that began it. So what supercomputers like Archer 2 do for people like me is let us analyse data like this. It's all very well taking these fantastic photos. If you just have them as pictures, they're not very exciting. You can't do much with them. What we want to do is understand them and model them and like extract data from them.
4: What are you looking to analyse?
5: So
4: what
5: do you want to see? I'm particularly excited about something called dark energy. So dark energy is a very mysterious phenomenon in our universe. And when you look at these distant galaxies, you can detect that they're moving away from us. And we always kind of thought okay, they're moving away, but they must be slowing down because gravity would be pulling them back together again. But about 25, 30 years ago, we learned that they're not. They're actually speeding up and getting faster and faster and faster. So that means there's some kind of anti-gravity effect. So the positioning of that matter in the universe depends on how it's been pushed around by this weird anti-gravity dark energy force.
4: And then what kind of information are you hoping to get out of the supercomputer?
5: Yeah, so we're interested in measuring every single one of these galaxies. And there are literally billions of these things. There are going to be about 10 billion galaxies in this particular data set. So this, what the supercomputers do for us is model every single one of these galaxies. So they try and figure out its colours, like what kind of light it gives off. They try and measure its shape, like how squashed it is in different directions, how big it is. And they try and just measure its location. So we write programs on these supercomputers which split up these vast images and send them all to different pieces of the supercomputer. But to have that happen in a sensible length of time, they have to be all in one place and all have access to massive amounts of memory and a massive amounts of storage space to record all the information that we measure about them.
4: What do you see once the supercomputer's made all those calculations? What do you then get back on your laptop screen?
5: So this might seem anticlimactic for people, but what we do is turn these beautiful pictures into just long lists of numbers. So we have a massive, massive data table which records everything you can possibly measure about every single one of these galaxies. You know, six different ways of measuring how big it is, you know, how near it is to other galaxies nearby it, those kind of questions, which we can then use to do the actual science part with. So the analysis that we do, for people like me at least, starts from these wonderful tables of data.
4: How do you actually get access to the computer? Do you ring them up and say, oh, I need it for this day so I can do all my data for me?
5: It varies quite a lot. So mostly no. Mostly what you do is you fill in a form on the web somewhere and somebody vouches for you to tell them you're not just someone trying to, you know, use it for bad things. And then you have a whole process of getting your data there first. So you have to get your data there over the internet, and that takes a while. And then you use what would look very, very primitive to most people. When you connect to a supercomputer, you get a little text line of, you know, little tiny bit of white text on a black background just telling you the name of the computer. And there you are.
4: And you can just do that from your office.
5: That's the great thing. Yeah, you can do that from office. You can do that from the bus. So you can launch these things because all these computers are kind of there working in the background all the time. So I will request, hey, I'd like 50,000 hours of your computing time, something like that. And then I get put in a queue. So I can say, okay, please queue up this program running 5,000 times on 5,000 different images, something like that. And then it will all kind of queue them all up and wait for there to be enough space to

0: to model blood flow, predict how pathogens spread in the air, and even create digital replicas of beating hearts to study cardiac disease. Beyond medicine, it's been used to analyse the engineering of clean water, simulate coral flows in the Indian Ocean, and improve the safety of nuclear reactors. And then we get to climate change. Understanding zero carbon fuel combustion, simulating ice flows, making wind farms more efficient, and forecasting weather and climate patterns. So time to introduce our next scientist, who works at the University of Edinburgh and the Met Office, the UK's National Weather and Climate Service.
1: Hi, my name is Michelle Whelan. I'm Professor of High Performance Computing Applications at the University of Edinburgh, and I'm also the Met Office Joint Chair.
0: So what does that mean, Professor of High Performance Applications?
1: So Professor of High Performance Computing Applications basically means that I work on how we use supercomputers to solve scientific and industrial problems. Applications here could be anything from weather forecasting to how to simulate wind turbines, how to make them more efficient. So it's a broad range of applications.
0: So day to day, how does the supercomputer come into your work? What are you actually doing that requires something that big?
1: So what we're doing is we're helping scientists and industry simulate the problems they have in the real world that they can't solve experimentally. We solve those via computers. And one good example here is weather forecasting. You want to forecast tomorrow's weather today. You want to know where the wind is blowing, what the temperature will be, what the pressure is, all those sort of things. And that includes solving very complicated mathematical equations. In order to do that at high accuracy and high resolution, the way we are used to weather forecasting to be today, you need very large supercomputers.
0: Is it fair to say you're basically simulating lots of scenarios of what might happen, say, with the weather tomorrow?
1: Correct. So what you do is you take lots of observations across the globe. So all aircraft that fly have sensors that measure temperature and humidity and so on, and there's buoys in the ocean and there's weather stations, and you gather all that data, and that data is then what you call assimilated, so put into form that you can feed it into computer, and based on that you're then forecasting the weather. You take all these observations, you feed them in, and the more observations you have, the better the quality of the observations and the more computational power you have, the more accurate your forecast will be.
0: And so we've got a new one being built at the moment that's going to be a lot more powerful than the current one. Does that excite you? What's that going to be
1: like?
0: Yeah,
1: absolutely. I think for things like weather and climate science, it'll open doors to something called K-scale simulations. K-scale means kilometer scale. And it'll do things like, if you think of the city of Edinburgh, it's not that big. You maybe, I don't know how much it is, 15 square kilometers or so. If you chop that up into boxes that are too big, you're going to lose a lot of detail. But with things like K-scale, where you can really chop an area like Edinburgh up into very small boxes, you could potentially do localized forecasting of things like flash flooding in a city. And the same is true for climate projections. Climate projections at the moment take a huge amount of time to run. It's very different from weather, because you don't care what the weather's going to be like on a Tuesday in 2050, but you know, want to roughly know what the weather's like. So the computation required, the amount of data that needs to be processed, the amount of statistical analysis that is required, is just vast. The more compute power you have, the more accurate your predictions can be, the more accurately you can prepare for whatever you need to do to either mitigate the change or learn to live with it. So it is really exciting, because we'll be able to solve problems that we haven't really dreamt of solving before, and now it becomes a reality.
0: So for us, the effect of computers is powerful. It's not only our weather forecast app on our phone will get much better, but in generations to come, hopefully the effects of climate change might be able to be dealt with a bit better.
1: Yeah, we'll be able to understand what we need to do as humans to either live with the climate change, or, you know, what we can do to mitigate it, as I said. But it's also it's not just, you know, my app says it's going to be 20 degrees tomorrow, but it goes beyond that. It's about transport, it's about insurance, about weather warnings is another one. I mean, people want to accurately know when there's going to be a really dangerous storm, those sort of things. But it goes very broadly. Supercomputing really touches on every aspect of life. Weather and climate is one particular one, but it touches on many, many things.

0: So, scientists like Michelle work to try and better predict climate and weather patterns. But one of the criticisms of data centres, which is what the supercomputer essentially is their impact on the environment. They use huge amounts of power, equivalent to a small village, and they need water. In fact, they need a lot of water to help cool the hot servers. The Archer 2 computer is covered with these interconnecting red and blue pipes, which link up to the building's roof. And that's where we're heading next. Okay, so we're up on the roof now, and we're among these four huge rows of giant metallic racks.
1: So these are our cooling towers. We've got two types here. Behind us are just dry air coolers with a little bit of chilling, that's like air conditioning below. On the other side, these big things that look really like the back end of a lorry, these are called hybrid coolers. Most of the year, all we do is we blow or suck cold Scottish air through them to cool the water.
0: And that is basically, so all the heat from the computer that's directly below us all comes up here.
1: It does, in these huge pipes. And when the big new system's running, it'll have 220,000 litres of water in it, in a closed loop, and we'll be moving a ton of water a second through these pipes. So it's really, really big engineering.
0: And those noises we can hear in the background, those are the brand new supercomputer being built.
1: Exactly, that is our contractor for the extension to this room. We're more than doubling the size of this room. What you can see in front of you, all this cooling technology cools 6 megawatts of supercomputer, and we're adding another 18 megawatts behind us.
0: The headline figure we've seen is £750 million, yep, pounds, which is about $1 billion.
1: Yep.
0: Where does all that money go?
1: So the extension to this room's a little bit over £70 million. The supercomputer itself will be between £300 and £350 million. Then the electricity will cost somewhere around £160-180 million. And then there's a few tens of million to pay for us to run the system. And that just adds up to £750 million by the time you've added it all up.
0: Does that have a name? Archer 3?
1: No, currently it has the very boring name, the Next National Supercomputer.
0: Oh, right.
1: Because we've not agreed on the name yet.
0: It does what it says on the tin.
1: It does.
0: So 5 years after the new one's built, will you then be having to build more because
1: yes,
0: they go out of date
1: quickly? We will probably year five, year six of the new system. That's when the next one will come in. And it's just a continuous cadence of systems coming in, running for 5 or 6 years, being retired, and the new system coming in.
0: That must make your job exciting.
1: It's very exciting.
0: You're always right on the cutting edge.
1: We're right on the cutting edge, and we're always planning for what we're going to do next.
0: Yeah, it's amazing. Thanks to Professors Mark Parsons, Joe Zuntz and Michelle Wieland of the University of Edinburgh, and to the whole team at the National Supercomputing Centre who hosted us for today's programme. Here on Tech Life, we sometimes end up talking about quite difficult and sometimes bleak issues. For the past month or so, we've been hearing much about whether AI will end the world, for example. We cover social media addiction, child safety, alleged workers' rights abuses, and we shouldn't shy away from them, and we will continue to address these important topics. But these kinds of stories make some people question whether technological progress is doing more harm to many of us, while the benefits go to a minuscule number of powerful people. Then we have days like this, looking around an awesome bit of kit, seeing the number of people who work together to make it run, seeing how cutting-edge tech helps scientists like Joe and Michelle with their research, and seeing how that can benefit all of us. It's a great reminder of the incredible positives tech projects can have, and with a democratic mission and a mandate to use their tech for good, how places like this can inspire progress, now and for the future. Today's Tech Life special was produced and presented by me, Imran Rahman Jones. Chris will be back with you next week and would love to be able to read out some of your thoughts on today's episode. Email techlife@bbc.co.uk or you can send us a WhatsApp on +44 330 1230 320. Thanks, as always, for listening.
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7: Welcome to NewsHour from the BBC World Service. I'm Paul Henley. Today, 3 years on from the October the 7th massacres, family members of the dead demand accountability.
8: No one investigated the roots of this disaster, what brought us to it, and what happened after it. October 7th didn't start nor end on October 7th.
7: Why cases are surging globally of childhood obesity. We hear from the mother of a child treated at 12 with weight loss drugs. Commuters in Kyiv talk about living under the daily threat of attack as Russian strikes intensify. And we look back at the nine-decade-long career of the Hollywood star Eva Marie Saint.
9: Don't you think it's time we were introduced?
10: I'm Eve Kendall. I'm 26 and unmarried. Now you know everything.
7: All to come after the latest world news.
11: BBC News with Moira Alderson. Five former City of London traders sentenced in one of the biggest scandals of the 2008 financial crisis have had their convictions overturned following a long-running legal battle. The five men were initially convicted for manipulating the interest rates known as LIBOR and Euribor, which are used for loans between banks. Here's Andy Verity.
12: Of the 19 people convicted for so-called manipulation of LIBOR or Euribor benchmark interest rates, 17 have now had their convictions overturned and only two remain. The Serious Fraud Office threw in the towel after a Supreme Court decision last year on five of the remaining convicts and is only defending two of the convictions as safe. But originally 19 on both sides of the Atlantic, nine criminal trials between 2015 and 19 for rigging interest rates.
11: At least 24 people are now known to have been killed in the latest Russian airstrikes across Ukraine. Rescue workers are continuing to search the rubble of a block of flats destroyed in the town of Priluki. 18 bodies have been found, including those of three baby boys. The US Secretary of State Marco Rubio has said Western civilization is at an inflection point in a speech in Athens. With the Acropolis as his backdrop, Mr. Rubio claimed repeatedly that the West was the inheritor of ancient Greek values and said Europeans and Western countries must relearn the lesson of their forefathers.
13: Today, we find ourselves at a crossroads because the next decade and the decisions we make will write the story of the next century. The course we take will determine whether the West maintains its place at the head of the world or resigns itself to a future of atrophy and servitude and decline.
11: A judge in the U.S. state of Tennessee says she will order officials to preserve all evidence in the failed execution of the murderer Krista Pike after Pike's legal team filed an emergency motion. The syringes and other tools used in the two botched lethal injections will be among the items ordered to be kept. Researchers from British Antarctic Survey say the number of chinstrap penguins in what was the largest penguin colony in the world has fallen by almost two-thirds. The scientists attribute the decline of the colony on the remote island of Zawadowski to the fact that climate change has caused the bird's main source of food, krill, to move southwards. Our science correspondent, Victoria Gill, says the study was led by Professor Norman Ratcliffe.
4: He and his team studied the penguins using drones and tracking devices and recorded a 63% decline in the number of occupied chinstrap nests on the island. Professor Ratcliffe says this alarming fall is down to climate change and food supply. The researchers say this is the biggest shift they've ever seen in the composition of a community of wildlife at a single location in Antarctica.
11: Victoria Gill with that report. 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At least 25 militants and 10 soldiers have been killed in an attack on a military base in northeastern Nigeria. The military said 13 other soldiers were wounded when fighters linked to Islamic State West Africa province attacked the base near Lake Chad in Borno State. In Israel, a man has been jailed for 7 years for his part in stealing two high-value sound systems from the Nova Music Festival site in the days following the Hamas massacre there on October the 7th, 2023. Prosecutors said Ram Shaheen and two accomplices took $500,000 worth of equipment belonging to Leo Matan, who was killed while helping others flee the attack. The European Union has joined the World Health Organization to urge Russia to be transparent after one technician died and another was reported to have contracted pneumonia at a plague laboratory in Siberia. The US Centre for Disease Control said it would monitor travellers from the area, although it thought the risk to the United States was low. A Chinese influencer has been dropped by her sponsor after admitting that she got a lift on the back of a bicycle during the Berlin Marathon. The woman, who has more than 500,000 followers, had claimed to achieve a personal best at the event in Germany. Here's Rachel Wright.
14: 56,000 people took part in this year's Berlin Marathon, among them a Chinese influencer called Abir, who posted after she crossed the line that she had smashed her personal best. What she failed to mention was that between the 35 and 40 kilometre marks, she hitched a lift on the back of a bicycle. Her lie was spotted by the official Marathon Time Integrity Unit, an Instagram group set up to monitor times posted by influencers. Despite apologising on Instagram, the sponsors of Abir's clothes and shoes said they would never work with her again.
11: That's the latest world news from the BBC.
7: Hello, welcome to the programme. This is NewsHour from the BBC World Service. I'm Paul Henley. We're coming to you live from London. 3 years ago today, Israel suffered the deadliest attack in its history. Hamas-led militants crossed the border from Gaza and killed 1,145 people. They also took 251 hostages. It will forever be a significant moment in the history of the Middle East. Israel's military response in the Gaza Strip has since left more than 70,000 people dead, according to the Hamas-run health ministry there. But it has also caused many in Israel to ask serious questions about their security and what had gone wrong to let Hamas mount such a large-scale attack. Today in Israel, memorial services have been taking place against the backdrop of an election campaign where accountability for the security failures of October the 7th have become an important issue. Our Middle East correspondent Lucy Williamson sent this report.
15: At 6:29, they lowered the flag and opened old wounds.
16: People began arriving at the armory here in Kfar Aza just as the sky began to lighten. This building, the armory, is where seven members of the kibbutz's civil defense unit were attacked and killed by Hamas gunmen after they broke through the border fence early on the morning of the 7th of October. Shahar Hindi, the widow of the unit's deputy commander, described the moment her husband stopped answering his phone. At 7:21, he gave me the best leaving present he could, she told the crowd, a message saying he loved me. The pain of Israel's security failures is still fresh here, but 3 years on, there are questions about who else should pay the price. Inbar Goldstein's brother and niece were killed that day and four other relatives taken hostage.
17: I need my country to take responsibility for what happened. No one investigated the roots of this disaster, what brought us to it and what happened after it. October 7th didn't start nor end on October 7th. It's a long process of abandonment.
18: Early on the morning of the 7th of October, Hamas-led gunmen broke through this border fence. Within minutes, they were inside Israeli communities. 3 years on from Israel's worst security failure, there's been no state inquiry into how it happened. Senior military and security figures have resigned or been fired, but Israel's prime minister is still in place and is running for re-election as the man who can keep Israel safe. Israel's Prime Minister Benjamin Netanyahu has consistently denied responsibility for the attacks, rejecting reports that he was warned about Hamas plans, including in a phone call from the UAE president 10 days before. Instead, he told Israeli television it was the fault of his own security chiefs for not waking him early enough.
19: God forbid we wake up the Prime Minister and he says, wake up the entire IDF immediately. Scramble the Air Force. You ask me what would have happened if they had woken me up? This would not have happened.
18: An Israeli surveillance unit at the Gaza border had been warning for months about Hamas activity. 15 of the unit were killed in the attacks, among them Roni Eshel.
20: She loved music, she loved Taylor Swift and Harry Styles.
18: A week before, she told her uncle, Elad Levy, about her concerns.
20: She told me it's very, very hot. It's very, very hot. Like, it's very active. There are always stuff on the fence. She actually showed me a couple of videos where, you know, Hamas is cutting the fence, coming to Israel and coming out, doing explosions. And then she said, there are no troops.
18: Netanyahu has refused calls for a state commission of inquiry, saying the country's judiciary would be biased against him. Protesters have asked Israel's highest court to force his hand. Why do you think the Prime Minister has not done a state commission of inquiry?
21: He's scared. He's scared for people would ask him questions, that people will be able to find all the documents that what happened in this day, what happened 7 days before, that he got information. The people warned him from Egypt, from Saudi Arabia, whatever, and they refused to listen to them.
18: Amir Ohana, a senior member of Netanyahu's Likud party, said in a social media video it was preposterous and absurd to suggest that Netanyahu could have known about the attack when the Hamas leader behind it, Yahya Sinwar, had only told a handful of people. For years, Netanyahu's policy was to contain rather than confront Hamas. At a memorial ceremony this year, the father of one of those killed on October the 7th accused him of not protecting his son or the others killed that day. Shame, he told him. Disgrace. Netanyahu's denial of personal responsibility has become an election issue. A video game called Sleepy Bibi, released by his main opponent, asks players to help the Prime Minister dodge warnings of an attack and make it safely to bed. Recent polls suggest this month's election will be close and that the 7th of October attacks are central to many voters' decisions. Defence analyst Yaakov Katz says the legacy of the attacks has two sides.
22: When you look at October 7th, and this has to be said, it's a coin with two sides. There are the failures, but there's the other side, which is the Netanyahu argument. And that is, I have re-engineered the Middle East. I have made Israel a safer place today, more than it was before October 7th.
18: The shadow of these attacks hangs over this election, dividing Israel once again along political lines. For Benjamin Netanyahu's supporters, he's still the man who will keep Israel safe. Critics say his political survival puts Israel at risk.
7: Lucy Williamson reporting. So, in those Israeli elections happening towards the end of this month, the Prime Minister's strongest card is arguably his domestic image as hardline guarantor of Israel's security. It's an image Benjamin Netanyahu has curated carefully, especially in his response to the October the 7th attacks. But as recently as the end of last month, Mr. Netanyahu was saying he'd filed libel suits against a number of media outlets and journalists over specific reports he's said to have received from the UAE and from Egypt 3 years ago, warning of Hamas's plans. Chuck Freilich said at the time of the attacks that the blame would ultimately lie with the Israeli Prime Minister. He's a former Israeli Deputy National Security Advisor, now an academic and associate fellow at the Middle East Institute, Washington, D.C. I asked Professor Freilich if he still saw Mr. Netanyahu as responsible today.
0: Well, absolutely. I mean, he is the leader of the country, so he does bear responsibility, overall responsibility for whatever happens. Obviously, and this is the argument that he's made, he doesn't know everything that's happening all the time. That's understandable. And it's up to the security people to brief him in time. So he claims that he wasn't woken up that night. That's, to my way of thinking, not much of a defense. Yes, there was an immediate and catastrophic intelligence and operational failure. But it was partly the result of two things for which he does bear responsibility. One is sort of imposing on the defense establishment his preconception that Hamas had basically been tamed, was being forced to focus domestically, and had no intention of attacking Israel. And the other point was that it was at the height of what the prime minister called the judicial overhaul. I call it a judicial wrecking ball, which threatened and still threatens Israel's basic character as a democracy, the entire judicial system. And there was a truly remarkable situation at the time, given Israel's history, whereas the intelligence community and the defense establishment were really focused on keeping themselves together because this overhaul was ripping Israeli society apart. And they took their eye off the ball, off what they're really supposed to deal with, obviously the intelligence picture. The situation was so extreme that the Mossad, for example, gave their employees special permission to participate in the counter demonstrations because they were simply afraid that the organization would come apart if they didn't. And it's in contravention of civil service rules, but here they made an exception.
7: Since then, however, the chiefs of the army, the military intelligence, and Israel's internal security counterintelligence service have all accepted failures to do with October the 7th. Isn't there a scenario in which the buck stops with them and doesn't extend to the prime minister?
0: Well, if it had really been the fact that they didn't wake him in time, then I would accept that. But I think the other two examples that I gave simply negate that form of argument. He is the prime minister. He set the policy, which was also to try and keep Hamas in power, weakened, but keep them in power as an alternative to the Palestinian Authority. And that would also create a situation in which, as long as Hamas was in power, international and especially American pressure on Israel to go ahead on the Palestinian issue would be lower, because how can you work with Hamas? He was the prime minister, and he wasn't a prime minister who has just been elected. He had been in office for 15 years, give or take.
7: And specifically, what about these reported warnings from the UAE and from Egypt, the warnings that Mr. Netanyahu is threatening to sue over, sue journalists over? How significant is that?
0: To be fair to him, they weren't pinpointed warnings. They were general warnings. It wasn't that on a certain day something's going to happen or a certain week. It was beware, Hamas is planning something. Now, when that kind of warning comes from a foreign leader, it is something that should be taken seriously. But at the same time, there are warnings all the time. You can't prepare. You have to prepare, but you can't be ready for every single one of these things. So I'm saying that's the part of the equation where, to be fair to him, it was okay. On the other hand, again, the leader of the UAE called a couple of times. The head of Egyptian intelligence came to Israel a couple of times. Again, this was part of the arrogance and the dismissing anything that didn't fit with the preconception that he had in his mind.
7: So primarily, do you see this as a failure of political leadership rather than an intelligence failure?
0: No, I think it's both. It was a catastrophic intelligence failure on the order of the 1973 war, the Yom Kippur War, Pearl Harbor, other cases of strategic surprises. But again, he is the prime minister, and I don't think that he can escape public accountability, public responsibility for what happened here.
7: Israeli government policy since October the 7th, 3 years ago, has been quite clear. It's been to eliminate, to defeat Hamas. Is Israel any safer now after the Gaza war, in your opinion?
0: Well, I think much safer than it was. And it's on a number of fronts. It's not just Hamas in Gaza. It's Hezbollah in Lebanon. And it's the war with Iran, I believe, ended in strategic failure. But it did postpone the threat somewhat. Not a great deal, but somewhat.
7: Professor Chuck Freilich in Washington. This is NewsHour. Coming up, we hear from the Nobel Peace Prize winner Maria Ressa on the threats to democracy in the Philippines and her meeting with Facebook's Mark Zuckerberg.
1: What I did in 2017, we were in California and I invited him to come to the Philippines because I didn't think he understood how powerful Facebook was. And I said, you know, Mark, 97% of Filipinos on the internet are on Facebook. Facebook is our internet. There's tremendous power for it to do good. And then he was frowning and I was trying to figure out why he's frowning. And then he asked me a question that really made me think. He said, Maria, where are the other 3%?
7: More in 30 minutes. A main headline this hour, five former traders in the City of London who were sentenced to prison in one of the biggest scandals of the 2008 financial crisis have had their convictions overturned. I'm Paul Henley. This is NewsHour from the BBC World Service. Eva Marie Saint, one of the last surviving stars of old Hollywood, has died at the age of 102.
3: Jack Phillips, Western Sales Manager for Kingby Electronics.
5: No, you're not. You're Roger Thornhill of Madison Avenue, and you're wanted for murder on every front page in America. And don't be so modest.
3: Whoops.
5: Don't worry. I won't say a word.
3: How come?
5: I told you. It's a nice face.
3: Is that the only reason?
5: It's going to be a long night.
3: True.
5: And I don't particularly like the book I've started.
7: That was Eva Marie Saint flirting with Cary Grant in the Hitchcock film North by Northwest in 1959. She'd already won an Oscar for her debut film On the Waterfront when she was 30. She continued to act well into her 90s. Let's talk live to Isabel Stevens, who is the managing editor of Sight and Sound magazine, which is published by the British Film Institute. Isabel, welcome. That dialogue there was quite risque flirting for its time, wasn't it?
23: Yes, it was. And she referred to the role she played in North by Northwest as the sexy spy lady. And, you know, she really is quite magnificent in the film. She's very much the femme fatale with a steely stare. She never loses eye contact with Cary Grant's character. And in fact, Hitchcock actually said specifically to her, always look directly into Cary Grant's eyes at all time. And
7: she was fully
23: like a cat playing with her prey.
7: She was a huge character. She had presence. She was a wisecracker, not a Bond girl type.
23: No, she was very funny in this film. You know, she wasn't the sort of damsel in distress. She's sort of, you know, very much in control and sort of the mysterious woman, whereas Cary Grant's character is all sort of flipping out and trying to work out what's going on. You know, she's telling him what to do and to come to her carriage later that night. So it was an unusual role for a woman of that time, I think.
7: How much independence as an actress was she able to exert? She was a contracted actress in the old Hollywood studio system, and that changed mid-career, didn't it?
23: Yes. And I mean, she's a very interesting case because I think she could have been a sort of superstar she certainly looked the part, but she very specifically said to her agent, I don't want to be a superstar. And she turned down a lot of roles because she wanted to have a normal family life too. She was trained as a method actor, which, I mean, today, we often think of method actors as being men, whether that's, you know, Daniel Day-Lewis or Marlon Brando, who she starred against in On the Waterfront. But, you know, she came up through that process and, you know, she was always very serious about acting. That was what she really liked doing. She liked being in playing with other people. She didn't really want to, I think, be the isolated star who's billed at the top. She really liked acting alongside other people.
7: She protected her private life. Did she have a successful private life?
23: Oh, yes. Yeah, she had a family, and that family was very important to her. You know, when she starred in Otto Preminger's Exodus, it was, you know, she stipulated that the family, that her two children had to come with her and her husband. Her husband was a TV director. So I think, you know, it was sort of a slightly easier for her to stay, acting for longer than many other women of her time perhaps did. And she did take a lot of TV roles.
7: And what roles did she take on later in her career? It was a very long career.
23: Yes, it was very long. I mean, she was in, lots of things. She would be on panel television shows, sort of comedy shows. She starred in Frasier. She was also in one of the Superman movies when she was in her 80s. So she had a very, very varied career. And, you know, I think she was often, you know, she was very funny, as we sort of saw in the North by Northwest clip. And I think, the roles that she had in TV, I think, allowed her to explore that a little bit more.
7: Isabel Stevens, many thanks. Of Sight and Sound magazine, remembering Eva Marie Saint, whose death has been announced. She was 102. Russia appears to be escalating the number of attacks it's subjecting Ukraine to. Across Ukraine, at least 20 people have been killed in the last 24 hours alone. In the capital, Kiev, Russian drone attacks have been concentrated on the bridges across the Dnipro River, which are used by 500,000 people every day commuting to work. These bridges were recently hit on 4 consecutive days. Dan Johnson is our correspondent in Kiev, and he sent us this.
2: Russian attacks have been intensifying throughout the summer, to the point where the air raids here in Kyiv are almost constant some days, on the busiest 19 in the space of 24 hours. That is disturbing life here day and night. It's causing chaos, and the attacks have been focused recently on infrastructure, particularly the bridges that connect the two sides of this city, which are vital for keeping traffic flowing. It means there is more armament obvious out on the streets. The soldiers are wearing heavier gear, and it's not unusual now to see machine guns positioned at strategic locations around the city. There's a nip in the air, the leaves are starting to fall. So how are people feeling about the impending winter? Kristal is actually visiting Kyiv from Southampton to see her relatives.
6: We were actually on the bridge when it got like the hole in it.
2: When it got hit?
6: In that morning, we were still on the other side of Kyiv when it got hit. And then we were like the first bus that passed next to it after it got hit.
2: Do you think the city could be cut off, could be divided if those bridges keep attacked?
6: Yes, and that is the scary thing, I'd say. Even for my mom's family, because they also work on this side, but we live on the other. So that is the frightening bit, we'd say, getting cut off from like the main source of income and so on.
2: Some of those who don't have the choice to leave this city are more nervous. Tatiana is expecting a baby.
8: I think we need more help from our partners so that they can give us at least some assistance. Our people are doing everything to protect us, and they need at least some help to be able to shoot down all the missiles and drones and everything else. And the rest, people will do themselves. We are strong. We will do everything.
2: But there is still plenty of resolve amongst people here. Dennis works in a restaurant.
9: As for the future, I don't even know what to say. I want to live, and I want all of this to end as soon as possible. For now, I honestly can't believe it. I just live one day at a time. I can't plan anything for the future. I can't even plan for the next week. Of course, I hope for the best, but I don't see any signs this will change soon.
2: Many are considering what the best move is for the forthcoming months. I met Daniel, a 26-year-old ballet dancer, who was pushing his baby daughter Estelle in a pram. She's just 2 months old.
24: It's so hard. I've been living in Kyiv now, and we try to prepare for winter, because we know this winter will be so hard.
2: What is the hardest thing right now?
24: Every night when you heard alarm, or when you go to work and saw drones or some missiles. And it's so terrible when you, every time you nervous about your family, about your friend, about yourself in the end.
2: Are you thinking you'll stay for the winter?
24: Yeah, I think yes, but my wife with my baby, I want to try to go to other country in this winter. It's so hard because you wanna see how your baby grow up. So yeah, it's so hard decision, but I think it's safe. It's more important. Yeah.
7: Dan Johnson was reporting from Kyiv. You're tuned to the BBC World Service. This is NewsHour.
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0: Still to come here on NewsHour, treating childhood obesity with drugs, despite new advice from the World Health Organization. What next after the US woman they failed to execute appears to have made a partial recovery and is speaking again? And we speak to a Nobel Peace Prize laureate about her new book, all to come after the news.
1: BBC News with Moira Alderson. Saudi Arabia says attacks on the country's airports in the last 2 days have killed 3 people and injured 36 others. Yemen's Houthi movement has claimed it carried out the strikes on King Khalid International Airport near Riyadh and on Aba International Airport. The 87-year-old Spanish woman whose eviction from her home in Madrid led to nationwide protests has died. The tenant, Mary Carmen, was unable to pay a 5-fold rent increase demanded by her landlord, an investment firm. 5 former City of London traders sentenced in one of the biggest scandals of the 2008 financial crisis have had their convictions overturned. The men were convicted of manipulating the interest rates used for loans between banks. Antarctic researchers say what was the world's largest penguin colony has declined by almost 2/3 due to climate change. Aerial surveys show the number of chinstrap penguin nests has dropped dramatically in the last 15 years. In Israel, a man has been jailed for 7 years for his part in stealing 2 high-value sound systems from the Nova Music Festival site after the massacre by Hamas on October the 7th, 3 years ago. A judge in the US state of Tennessee says she will order officials to preserve all evidence in Krista Pike's failed execution. Pike's lawyers say she is shackled to her hospital bed, unable to swallow or eat. At least 25 militants linked to Islamic State West Africa province and 10 soldiers have been killed in an attack on a military base in northeastern Nigeria. And Canada says it's going to suspend plans to extend its medically assisted dying law to people whose sole condition is mental illness. The Justice Minister said there wasn't a consensus in the medical community on who would be eligible. That's the latest world news from the BBC.
0: Welcome back to NewsHour. Now, Mary Carmen Abascal, an 87-year-old woman who was evicted from her home in Madrid and who became a symbol of campaigns calling for improved access to housing, has died in hospital in the Spanish capital. She was forcibly removed on a stretcher from the flat where she'd lived for more than 70 years and was admitted to hospital following the eviction, which sparked widespread protests across Spain. Our correspondent Guy Hedgecoe joins us now live. Guy, what more can you tell us about the circumstances first of Mary Carmen's death?
2: Well, Mary Carmen Abascal had been in hospital ever since her eviction. She had reportedly been suffering from exhaustion, understandably given the circumstances of her eviction and the fact that there were protests outside her home, people protesting against the eviction. There was a massive backlash. And she became the focus of a protest movement almost overnight. And I think it was a lot of pressure for her. And so she went straight into hospital and had been there ever since. We don't know the exact cause of her death. The Tenants Union, which is the organization which has been leading protests over the last couple of weeks, just said that she had passed away. We do know that she had been told by the company that evicted her that she could in fact return because of the backlash against that company and others. But the tenants union said obviously that deal, that agreement had come sadly too late for her.
0: Given that her case and the housing crisis it put a spotlight on in Spain was a major cause of a snap election that has just been called by the Prime Minister, what kind of effect could her death have?
2: Well, already we're seeing protests out in the streets of Madrid, demonstrations, people remembering her, and she, you know, she remains the symbol of this protest movement very much. You know, you could see her picture and her name, for example, in Puerto del Sol in central Madrid, where hundreds of people have been camping out in tents as a protest over the last couple of weeks. So I think this is obviously going to perhaps give more impetus to the protest movement. You mentioned there the fact that she essentially had triggered a general election because the Prime Minister, Pedro Sanchez, presented emergency measures to Congress to try and tackle the housing crisis following her case. They were blocked. That caused him to call the election. We've also heard today that a general strike has been called for next month, focusing specifically on the housing crisis. And I think you can say that all of this can be traced back to the case of Mari Carmen Abascal.
0: Has there been any comment from the Prime Minister?
2: As far as I know, we haven't had any comment from him so far, but he has been following her case very closely. And when she was evicted, he was following it very closely, as were many politicians.
0: Many thanks. Guy Hedgecoe, live from Madrid.

0: This is NewsHour from the BBC World Service. My name's Paul Henley. The World Health Organization has warned against using surgery and weight loss drugs to tackle rising obesity rates in children. The organization says children and adolescents should focus on healthy eating, on physical activity, and on behavioral change. Most anti-obesity drugs are only licensed for children over 10, but some doctors prescribe them anyway, and drug companies are already testing them on younger patients. Professor Aaron Kelly is a paediatrician and co-founder of the Center for Paediatric Obesity Medicine at the University of Minnesota Medical School in the US, and he gave me his reaction to this report.
1: Men, they shout. Well, overall, I think there's a lot to like about this WHO guideline. I think they did a good job of summarizing, you know, what childhood obesity is and what it isn't. They talk about it as being a chronic and relapsing and serious disease, which is supported by the evidence. They talk about how children and adolescents are often stigmatized, bullied, and ostracized for their obesity. And they also talk about, importantly, that kids are at higher risk if they have obesity for mental health problems like depression and anxiety.
0: Do you think parents treat it as a disease?
1: Well, that's a good question. I think that we have a lot of work to do to get the evidence out there to not only parents and the lay public, but also to healthcare providers. To be honest with you, there are many healthcare providers that I think underestimate the severity of the disease of obesity, and they overestimate the ability of people to be able to have control over their body weight. And a lot of this is controlled biologically.
0: And what about the warning not to use surgery and new weight loss drugs to tackle obesity in children? Does that make sense to you?
1: Well, in their report, they talked about how kids up to 9 years old should probably not be going to medications right away, except in extreme circumstances. And to be honest, there are very few medications that are approved for that age range, for less than 12 years old. The only medication that is approved that I know of is approved in the EMA in Europe, and that is liraglutide, which is a GLP-1 receptor agonist for kids 6 to 12. But if we talk about the recommendation for 12 to 18-year-olds or 12 to 19-year-olds, my understanding of the report is that they are recommending that there be a requirement of health behavior and lifestyle treatment, lifestyle counseling, essentially, to have produced unsatisfactory results before a teen could be considered for treatment with pharmacotherapy or medications or even bariatric surgery.
0: Lifestyle counseling seems like a luxury that is not afforded to many of the children who are overweight, who come from difficult, often poor backgrounds.
1: Right. If we look at the evidence of how the outcomes of health behavior and lifestyle treatment, lifestyle counseling on average, and there's a lot of variability. It's not, this doesn't apply to everyone, but for most children and adolescents who engage in lifestyle treatment alone, the reductions in body fat and body weight and body mass index are clinically insignificant. So it's not really that the patients themselves fail the treatments. It's that the treatment fails them. This speaks to the strong biological forces that are at play in combination with us living in an obesity-promoting or obesogenic environment. And that's where advanced therapies like medicines can be very, very helpful.
0: What do you mean the treatment fails them? You can't force a child to be much more physically active, I suppose.
1: I say that treatment fails them because we have strong evidence right now that even whether we're talking about adults, children, or adolescents who adhere very carefully to lifestyle recommendations, many of them can still have problems managing their weight. And that is because human bodies are hardwired to store high levels of body fat. And our bodies are hardwired to resist any and all attempts that we engage in to reduce that body fat. And if you think about it from an evolutionary perspective, that makes a lot of sense. Right now, we live in a modern environment where we have easy access to calorically dense foods. But if you dial back thousands of years, you can see the advantage of a biology, of someone who had a biology that was really good at storing body fat, because then when there were periods of famine or lack of food, scarcity of food resources, they would be the ones that would survive. And so we have to push back against that hardwired biology, and medications help us do that.
0: Obesity is presumably much worse in countries with easy access to highly processed foods.
1: Yes, that is correct. We see it in my country, in the United States. We're seeing it in Europe, and we're seeing it in other areas of the world right now. There's a rapid rise. We think that there are many, many, many causes of obesity. There is not one singular cause. One cause that has been hypothesized is the easy availability of ultra-processed foods. That probably does contribute, but there's much, much more to the story than just that.
0: The general consensus seems to be that in the future, many more adults will be taking Mounjaro and Wegovy injections or pills. Is it inevitable that more and more children will be too, do you think, realistically?
1: I think so. The evidence is showing us, and we need to generate more. But the evidence that we have right now in the clinical trials for adolescents, and now we're starting to generate them for younger children, ages 6 to 12, is that if medically indicated, these obesity medications can be highly effective and safe. We do need to do more work.
0: That was pediatrician Professor Aaron Kelly. Let's hear about someone now who was treated with weight loss drugs at a relatively young age and treated really successfully. Ibi was 12 when she was told that her weight could eventually lead to her needing a liver transplant. Ibi is now 16. She was referred to a specialist clinic as part of the UK's National Health System pilot project in 2022. At the time, she weighed 21 stone. That's about 130 kilos. Her mother, Andrea, joins us now live. Andrea, really kind of you to come on the program. Tell us about your daughter's struggles with her weight and her mental health before she was treated, would you?
2: Hi, yeah, good evening. Ibi was about 8. We were sort of joining COVID at that time, so she was already quite heavy, and she basically was homeschooled and on Zoom and things like that with school. So she was out of the remit of school and basically home. So what does she do? She ate. She come for 8. We'd got nothing else to do. Us as a family were doing the same. Her weight increased. Went back to school at the age of sort of year 6, so 10, 11. By then she'd hit a really high weight and bullying was horrendous at school. She suffered mentally, drastically mentally with it. And that's where things spiralled out of control and mental health was horrific because of the bullying, because of the weight. So it's like a vicious circle.
0: Mm. And when she did get treatment, it wasn't as if they said, right, you're going on this drug. It was a holistic thing, wasn't it? It was advice. It was about lifestyle, everything.
2: Absolutely. The Q clinic started and what they did was never mentioned weight at all, looked at her mental health, look at how she was stable, looked at her diet, looked at our family diet and unit. And from that, maybe 6 months, 7 months before they even mentioned the GLPs at all.
0: The GLPs being the drugs to reduce weight. How did she react to those? How quickly did they take an effect? And what was the overall effect on Ibi?
2: Very quickly, she'd already lost some weight, which was part of the program initiative for her to do. So she'd done that and reduced by about a stone. Very quickly, we saw a significant difference because she was healthy eating as well. And we did that as a family as well as a unit to support her. But unfortunately, the drug she was on, they took off because all the celebrities was on it and there was a national shortage.
0: How's she doing these days?
2: Amazing. They changed her over 6 months later. She's lost 7.5 stone. She was due a liver transplant. That's completely reversed. Her diabetes borderline has completely reversed. Her mental health, because they put strategies in with the weight clinic to support her through that, has been amazing. Without any of that, to cut it into a nutshell, she wouldn't be here.
0: Good news story. Thank you very much, Andrea, for coming on the programme. That was Andrea from Sheffield in England talking about her daughter, Ibi. Now, you're listening to The World Service. Lawyers for Krista Pike, the convicted murderer who survived a lethal injection in the US state of Tennessee, have secured a judge's order for all evidence from the failed execution to be preserved. The 50-year-old, who was sentenced to death when she was a teenager, is reported to be conscious now and talking in hospital, having been given 2 doses of the drug pentobarbital last week. She could have sustained lasting injuries. She's reported to be confused and angry. I'm joined now by Deborah Denno, who is Founding Director, Neuroscience and Law Center at Fordham University in New York. Deborah, welcome. What would Krista Pike's team be hoping to get from the evidence of her failed execution? Can you explain?
3: What they're really hoping for is that there's a that her sentence is going to be commuted, and this can help in that with respect, because they're trying to show great incompetency on the part of the state.
0: There have been botched executions before, perhaps not botched lethal injections. I'm not quite sure. Where does the law stand if an execution fails?
3: There have been countless number of botched lethal injection executions. The first lethal injection execution in this country was in 1982. That was botched, and it's been followed by numerous others across the decades. I've been following this for 36 years, and that's sort of the component of lethal injection, is that this botch rate. That said, there's never been anything like Krista Pike. There have only been 7 other people who have survived a lethal injection execution. And she stands out because she got all of the execution from A to Z, you know, every drop of the chemical, and but survived somehow.
0: Is there anything in the vaguely romantic notion that if someone survives an execution, then they won't be executed, or there won't be another attempt to kill them?
3: We do have a concept. It's called double jeopardy. You're not supposed to get the same punishment twice. So I actually think her attorneys have a very good argument toward that. Now, that's been attempted in the past, but because these other inmates didn't get the actual chemical or the drug, courts have turned that down. But Krista Pike got everything.
0: She'd asked for a different method of execution. Is that right?
3: That's right. She asked for either the firing squad or hanging.
0: And what do we know about her state now? She can barely communicate, I know, but what have you been told about where she is, how she is?
3: Well, I've just heard, you know, listened to accounts from her attorneys, you know, both of her arms, she can't move them because they were injured so badly during this attempted execution. She can't swallow, she's angry. She remembers somewhat what happened to her, but not very much. Her memory may come back, and she just feels that, she's been treated unjustly, as she always has been.
0: Many thanks

0: Here's a reminder of our main story this hour. Israel's been marking the third anniversary of the October the 7th attacks. The Israeli Prime Minister Benjamin Netanyahu has again denied media reports that he was warned Hamas could mount an attack. That's not good enough for many of the relatives of the victims today.
1: I need my country to take responsibility for what happened. No one investigated the roots of this disaster, what brought us to it, and what happened after it. October 7th didn't start nor end on October 7th.
0: The headlines, five former traders in the City of London who were sentenced to prison in one of the biggest scandals of the 2008 financial crisis have had their convictions overturned. And Russian airstrikes across Ukraine have killed at least 24 people. I'm Paul Henley with NewsHour live from the BBC. An overwhelming tendency among those of us who've periodically despaired at various aspects of the state of the world is to bury our heads in the sand and hope bad things go away. It's easy to feel helpless when an accepted order of things that many of us grew up with seems to be fraying at the seams, be it through the rise of might is right politics or technological change. Well, one woman who defies that tendency is the Nobel Peace Prize laureate Maria Ressa. She's got more experience than most of standing up to authority. The founder of the news website Rappler in the Philippines took on the violent excesses and corruption of President Rodrigo Duterte, and she survived. She's still working while he is in a prison cell in The Hague, awaiting trial at the International Criminal Court, accused of crimes against humanity for his self-declared war on drugs, in which an estimated 30,000 people were killed. Maria Ressa has a book out next week called The Fight Back, a citizen's guide to standing up to dictators. She came into the NewsHour studio and spoke to my colleague James Menendez. How did she characterise the threat to democracy and freedom around the world, and how serious did she think that threat was?
2: Critical. Existential. And you've heard that word existential from the tech bros, you know, the CEOs of the tech companies, the top six that literally control our lives. Because the design of social media spreads lies faster than facts. As early as 2018, MIT said lies spread six times faster. If you can't tell the difference between fact and fiction, there are cascading failures. Without facts, you can't have truth. Without truth, you can't have trust. Without these three, we don't have a shared reality. We can't begin to solve any existential problems. Oh, yeah, like climate change and health. And we can't have journalism. We can't have democracy. We're at this point already. And you can look at, from 2016 until today, the most recent VDEM report told us that 74% of the world is now under authoritarian rule. We're literally electing illiberal leaders democratically. So in terms of democracy, we're there. We're at the cliff.
3: And so when you use the word in the title to your book, Standing Up to Dictators, those dictators are not just autocrats around the world. You're talking about digital authoritarianism as well.
2: Yeah. I mean,
3: so just expand on that for us.
2: The two dictators in my life. Dictator one is Rodrigo Duterte. He became president of the Philippines in May 2016 with the help of Facebook, right, with tech. But the second dictator is Mark Zuckerberg and Facebook. Because by 2017, and I told Mark this, I said, you know.
3: You told him directly. Did you tell him he was a dictator?
2: No.
3: Because I was going to ask you, have the lawyers been in touch over?
2: No. But I have told him. What I did in 2017, we were in California and I invited him to come to the Philippines because I didn't think he understood how powerful Facebook was. And I said, you know, Mark, 97% of Filipinos on the internet are on Facebook. Facebook is our internet. There's tremendous power for it to do good. And then he was frowning and I was trying to figure out why he's frowning. And then he asked me a question that really made me think. He said, Maria, where are the other 3%?

0: And so look at my two dictators, right? The reason I say Facebook, because it was on Facebook where these bottom-up attacks, an average of 90 hate messages per hour. That's where I was attacked. It was also tearing apart my reputation that this is my 40th year as a journalist. So it was tearing apart my reputation for others. But it also laid the groundwork. In 2017, they started trending hashtag arrest Maria Ressa. 2 years later, we had about 27 investigations in Rappler and me, and then my criminal charges started coming. You know, in 2019, I just kept a workflow for posting bail, 11 criminal charges in a little over a year.
1: Presumably, though, I mean, first of all, Mark Zuckerberg would, if he were here, would deny strongly that he were a dictator, but presumably he would also say, look, he cannot be personally responsible for the way that an autocrat or an autocratic regime uses his platform to do whatever they want to do, whatever they see fit, right?
0: For many, many years, big tech wanted us to look at this as a content moderation problem. It isn't a content problem. It's a safety by design problem. Right?
1: There's your contention, though, that the tech leaders, there is no accountability?
0: Absolutely. No systems in place to hold them accountable. And starting with social media, this is insidiously manipulative. We look at it as fun.
1: Can I just put this counter argument to you?
0: Sure.
1: Which is that, you know, we've seen in recent months a whole swathe of so-called Gen Z protests around the world. Young people who have harnessed the social media that you're talking about for their ends. So is this not a two-sided coin?
0: It's a Faustian deal. Corruption of democracy, and we've mapped this in starting in the Philippines in 2016, most recently in the United States. In the UK, we've looked at Brexit, right? There's a three-phase funnel where narrative warfare, right? So this is information operations, but multiplied without the safeguards that were even there in 2018 and 2019, because by 2024, we began removing all of this, as in the tech companies, right? We went and looked at the data from the first 100 days of Trump 2.0. And the report that we came out with based on the data is Trump 2.0, narrative warfare and the breakdown of reality. Even faster, he issued 143 executive orders in his first 100 days. And each one of those executive orders actually had a real-world impact. So we journalists wrote about USAID breaking down, but we did not pick them up, each one of those executive orders, as content triggers in the virtual world that created that cycle I just laid out.
1: The picture you paint is quite a grim one at the beginning, but actually the point of the book is to try and stop people feeling too helpless and hopeless. So as citizens, given the power of certain governments over our life, but and the power of information technology and the power of these huge amounts of money that some of the tech companies have, how do we not feel hopeless? What does the average citizen do then?
0: I wrote the book because I was tired of learned helplessness. Everyone says the news is horrible. I'm not going to watch the news. People, watch the news, right? And act. What do we have to do? It is to retain our humanity.
2: Nobel Peace Prize laureate Maria Ressa on her book, The Fight Back, A Citizen's Guide to Standing Up to Dictators. That was NewsHour for a late Wednesday evening, UK time. Thank you very much for listening. Goodbye for now.

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5: Welcome to NewsHour from the BBC World Service. I'm Paul Henley. Today, 3 years on from the October the 7th massacres, family members of the dead demand accountability.
6: No one investigated the roots of this disaster, what brought us to it, and what happened after it. October 7th didn't start nor end on October 7th.
5: Why cases are surging globally of childhood obesity. We hear from the mother of a child treated at 12 with weight loss drugs. Commuters in Kyiv talk about living under the daily threat of attack as Russian strikes intensify. And we look back at the nine-decade-long career of the Hollywood star Eva Marie Saint.
7: Don't you think it's time we were introduced?
8: I'm Eve Kendall. I'm 26 and unmarried. Now you know everything.
5: All to come after the latest world news.
9: BBC News with Moira Alderson. Saudi Arabia says attacks on the country's airports in the last 2 days have killed 3 people and injured 36 others. The Civil Aviation Authority said missiles were fired on King Khalid International Airport near Riyadh and on Abahan International Airport. Rachel Wright has the details.
10: The Iranian-backed Houthis, who control most of Yemen's northwest region, say they carried out the attacks that included firing ballistic missiles on 2 of Saudi Arabia's airports, killing 3 people. Saudi Arabia, Yemen's northern neighbour, leads a coalition that backs pro-government forces, which claims to have pushed Houthi fighters out of strategic areas on the Red Sea and the port city of Mocha in a major offensive this week. The UN says fighting since the civil war was reignited in July has displaced more than 200,000 people within the country. The International Monetary Fund has just approved an 18-month programme to help Yemen, one of the world's poorest countries.
9: The 87-year-old Spanish woman whose eviction from her home in Madrid led to huge protests has died. Mari Carmen Abascal was removed on a stretcher from her flat, prompting widespread anger. Alba Morgade reports from Madrid.
11: Mari Carmen Abascal had remained in hospital since her eviction more than 2 weeks ago, but she was planning to return home after an agreement was reached with the property company that owns her flat. Abascal was forced out when she was unable to pay a drastic rent increase at her lifelong home in Madrid. The case triggered protests across the country demanding more affordable housing. The Spanish left-wing government has since tried to approve measures to tackle the country's housing crisis, but was defeated in Congress.
9: 5 former City of London traders sentenced in one of the biggest scandals of the 2008 financial crisis have had their convictions overturned following a long-running legal battle. The traders were convicted following trials for manipulating the interest rates used for loans between banks known as LIBOR and Euribor. They were portrayed by prosecutors as symbols of banker greed. Colin Birmingham and John and Matthew were among those cleared.
12: 2.5 years separated from my family. And my mother passed away when I was in jail.
13: It's a burden. And as your children grow up, you want them to grow up knowing that this was a miscarriage of justice, the record's been cleaned, and it's in the public domain for the right reasons.
9: The Israeli Prime Minister Benjamin Netanyahu has again denied reports. He was warned before the events of October the 7th, 2023, that Hamas could mount an attack. Writing on social media on the 3rd anniversary of the deadly raids, he said he had repeatedly been assured that Hamas was not a threat. About 1,200 people were killed in the attacks. Israel responded by launching a military offensive in Gaza that Hamas officials say has killed more than 75,000 Palestinians. BBC News. A judge in the US state of Tennessee says she will order officials to preserve all evidence in Krista Pike's failed execution. Pike's in hospital, where her lawyers say she's shackled to her bed, conscious but unable to swallow or eat. Pike was sentenced to death for the murder of her classmate Colleen Slemmer in 1995. Our North America correspondent Neda Taufik has this report.
14: The judge ordered the state to preserve a broad range of physical evidence, such as IVs and syringes, as well as all communications and surveillance video relating to the botched execution. Her lawyers said it was necessary for transparency and that the public should not simply take the state's word about what happened. The night before Krista Pike woke up and began speaking, her lawyers believed she was brain dead and were told life support would be removed the next day. Her recovery, they said, would be a long road. It's unclear if she'll regain function of her arms, which are extremely swollen.
9: Neda Taufik reporting. At least 25 militants and 10 soldiers have been killed in an attack on a military base in northeastern Nigeria. The military said 13 other soldiers were wounded when fighters linked to Islamic State West Africa province attacked the base near Lake Chad in Borno State. Reports from Ethiopia say Eritrean soldiers have entered the northern town of Adikrat in the Tigray region. Trucks carrying dozens of troops in Eritrean military uniforms were seen driving through the town on Tuesday, raising fears of a wider regional conflict. Ethiopia cut diplomatic ties with Eritrea last week, accusing it of backing a rebel alliance. Eritrea's information minister has denied that it's deployed troops. And Canada says it will suspend plans to expand its medically assisted dying law to people whose sole condition is mental illness. The Canadian Justice Minister said there wasn't a consensus in the medical community on who would be eligible beyond those with terminal illnesses. BBC News.
5: Hello, welcome to NewsHour from the BBC World Service. I'm Paul Henley. We're coming to you live from London. 3 years ago today, Israel suffered the deadliest attack in its history. Hamas-led militants crossed the border from Gaza and killed 1,145 people. They took 251 hostages. It will forever be a significant moment in the history of the Middle East. Israel's military response in the Gaza Strip has since left more than 70,000 people dead, according to the Hamas-run health ministry there. It also caused many in Israel to ask serious questions about their security and what had gone wrong to let Hamas mount such a large-scale attack. Today in Israel, memorial services have been taking place against the backdrop of an election campaign where accountability for the security failures of October the 7th has become an important issue. Our Middle East correspondent Lucy Williamson reports.
15: At 6:29, they lowered the flag and opened old wounds.
16: People began arriving at the armory here in Kfar Aza just as the sky began to lighten. This building, the armory, is where seven members of the kibbutz's civil defense unit were attacked and killed by Hamas gunmen after they broke through the border fence early on the morning of the 7th of October. Shahar Hindi, the widow of the unit's deputy commander, described the moment her husband stopped answering his phone. At 7:21, he gave me the best leaving present he could, she told the crowd, a message saying he loved me. The pain of Israel's security failures is still fresh here, but 3 years on, there are questions about who else should pay the price. Inbar Goldstein's brother and niece were killed that day and four other relatives taken hostage.
17: I need my country to take responsibility for what happened. No one investigated the roots of this disaster, what brought us to it and what happened after it. October 7th didn't start nor end on October 7th. It's a long process of abandonment.
16: Early on the morning of the 7th of October, Hamas-led gunmen broke through this border fence. Within minutes, they were inside Israeli communities. 3 years on from Israel's worst security failure, there's been no state inquiry into how it happened.
18: Senior military and security figures have resigned or been fired, but Israel's prime minister is still in place and is running for re-election as the man who can keep Israel safe.
15: Israel's Prime Minister Benjamin Netanyahu has consistently denied responsibility for the attacks, rejecting reports that he was warned about Hamas plans, including in a phone call from the UAE president 10 days before. Instead, he told Israeli television it was the fault of his own security chiefs for not waking him early enough.
19: God forbid we wake up the Prime Minister and he says, wake up the entire IDF immediately. Scramble the Air Force. You ask me what would have happened if they had woken me up? This would not have happened.
15: An Israeli surveillance unit at the Gaza border had been warning for months about Hamas activity. 15 of the unit were killed in the attacks, among them Roni Eshel.
20: She loved music. She loved Taylor Swift and Harry Styles.
15: A week before, she told her uncle, Elad Levy, about her concerns.
20: She told me it's very, very hot. It's very, very hot. Like, it's very active. There are always stuff on the fence. She actually showed me a couple of videos where, you know, Hamas is cutting the fence, coming to Israel and coming out, doing explosions. And then she said, there are no troops.
15: Netanyahu has refused calls for a state commission of inquiry, saying the country's judiciary would be biased against him. Protesters have asked Israel's highest court to force his hand.
18: Why do you think the Prime Minister has not done a state commission of inquiry?
21: He's scared. He's scared for people with asking questions, that people will be able to find all the documents that what happened in this day, what happened 7 days before, that he got information. The people warned him from Egypt, from Saudi Arabia, whatever, and he refused to listen to them.
15: Amir Ohana, a senior member of Netanyahu's Likud party, said in a social media video it was preposterous and absurd to suggest that Netanyahu could have known about the attack when the Hamas leader behind it, Yahya Sinwar, had only told a handful of people. For years, Netanyahu's policy was to contain rather than confront Hamas. At a memorial ceremony this year, the father of one of those killed on October the 7th accused him of not protecting his son or the others killed that day. Shame, he told him. Disgrace. Netanyahu's denial of personal responsibility has become an election issue. A video game called Sleepy Bibi, released by his main opponent, asks players to help the Prime Minister dodge warnings of an attack and make it safely to bed. Recent polls suggest this month's election will be close and that the 7th of October attacks are central to many voters' decisions. Defence analyst Yaakov Katz says the legacy of the attacks has two sides.
22: When you look at October 7th, and this has to be said, it's a coin with two sides. There are the failures, but there's the other side, which is the Netanyahu argument. And that is, I have re-engineered the Middle East. I have made Israel a safer place today, more than it was before October 7th.
15: The shadow of these attacks hangs over this election, dividing Israel once again along political lines. For Benjamin Netanyahu's supporters, he's still the man who will keep Israel safe. Critics say his political survival puts Israel at risk.
5: Lucy Williamson. So in those Israeli elections due at the end of this month, the Prime Minister's strongest card is arguably his domestic image as hardline guarantor of Israel's security. It's an image Benjamin Netanyahu has curated carefully, especially in his response to October the 7th. But as recently as the end of last month, Mr. Netanyahu was saying he'd filed libel suits against a number of media outlets and journalists over reports that he's said to have received from the UAE and from Egypt 3 years ago warning of Hamas's plans. Chuck Freilich said at the time of the attacks that the blame would ultimately lie with the Prime Minister. He's a former Israeli Deputy National Security Advisor, now an academic and associate fellow at the Middle East Institute in Washington, D.C. I asked Professor Freilich if he still saw Mr. Netanyahu as responsible today.
1: Well, absolutely. I mean, he is the leader of the country, so he does bear responsibility, overall responsibility for whatever happens. Obviously, and this is the argument that he's made, he doesn't know everything that's happening all the time. That's understandable. And it's up to the security people to brief him in time. So he claims that he wasn't woken up that night. That's, to my way of thinking, not much of a defense. Yes, there was an immediate and catastrophic intelligence and operational failure, but it was partly the result of two things for which he does bear responsibility. One is sort of imposing on the defense establishment his preconception that Hamas had basically been tamed, was being forced to focus domestically, and had no intention of attacking Israel. And the other point was that it was at the height of what the prime minister called the judicial overhaul. I call it a judicial wrecking ball, which threatened and still threatens Israel's basic character as a democracy, the entire judicial system. And there was a truly remarkable situation at the time, given Israel's history, whereas the intelligence community and the defense establishment were really focused on keeping themselves together because this overhaul was ripping Israeli society apart. And they took their eye off the ball, off what they're really supposed to deal with, obviously the intelligence picture. The situation was so extreme that the Mossad, for example, gave their employees special permission to participate in the counter demonstrations because they were simply afraid that the organization would come apart if they didn't. And it's in contravention of civil service rules, but here they made an exception.
5: Since then, however, the chiefs of the army, the military intelligence, and Israel's internal security counterintelligence service have all accepted failures to do with October the 7th. Isn't there a scenario in which the buck stops with them and doesn't extend to the prime minister?
1: Well, if it had really been the fact that they didn't wake him in time, then I would accept that. But I think the other two examples that I gave simply negate that form of argument. He is the prime minister. He set the policy which was also to try and keep Hamas in power, weakened, but keep them in power as an alternative to the Palestinian Authority. And that would also create a situation in which, as long as Hamas was in power, international and especially American pressure on Israel to go ahead on the Palestinian issue would be lower, because how can you work with Hamas? He was the prime minister, and he wasn't a prime minister who has just been elected. He had been in office for 15 years, give or take.
5: And specifically, what about these reported warnings from the UAE and from Egypt, the warnings that Mr. Netanyahu is threatening to sue over, sue journalists over? How significant is that?
1: To be fair to him, they weren't pinpointed warnings. They were general warnings. It wasn't that on a certain day something's going to happen or a certain week. It was beware, Hamas is planning something. Now, when that kind of warning comes from a foreign leader, it is something that should be taken seriously. But at the same time, there are warnings all the time. You can't prepare or no, you have to prepare, but you can't be ready for every single one of these things. So I'm saying that's the part of the equation where, to be fair to him, it was okay. On the other hand, again, the leader of the UAE called a couple of times. The head of Egyptian intelligence came to Israel a couple of times. Again, this was part of the arrogance and the dismissing anything that didn't fit with the preconception that he had in his mind.
5: So primarily, do you see this as a failure of political leadership rather than an intelligence failure?
1: No, I think it's both. It was a catastrophic intelligence failure on the order of the 1973 war, the Yom Kippur War, Pearl Harbor, other cases of strategic surprises. But again, he is the prime minister, and I don't think that he can escape public accountability, public responsibility for what happened here.
5: Israeli government policy since October the 7th, 3 years ago, has been quite clear. It's been to eliminate, to defeat Hamas. Is Israel any safer now after the Gaza war, in your opinion?
1: Well, I think much safer than it was. And it's on a number of fronts. It's not just Hamas in Gaza. It's Hezbollah in Lebanon. And it's the war with Iran, I believe, ended in strategic failure. But it did postpone the threat somewhat. Not a great deal, but somewhat.
5: That was Professor Chuck Freilich in Washington, D.C. This is the World Service and NewsHour. Coming up, we hear from the Nobel Peace Prize winner Maria Ressa on the threats to democracy in the Philippines and her meeting with Facebook's Mark Zuckerberg.
2: What I did in 2017, we were in California and I invited him to come to the Philippines because I didn't think he understood how powerful Facebook was. And I said, you know, Mark, 97% of Filipinos on the internet are on Facebook. Facebook is our internet. There's tremendous power for it to do good. And then he was frowning and I was trying to figure out why he's frowning. And then he asked me a question that really made me think. He said, Maria, where are the other 3%?
5: More in about half an hour. A headline for now for five former traders in the City of London who were sentenced to prison in one of the biggest scandals of the 2008 financial crisis have had their convictions overturned. I'm Paul Henley and this is NewsHour live from the BBC. Eva Marie Saint, one of the last surviving stars of old Hollywood, has died at the age of 102.
3: Jack Phillips, Western Sales Manager for Kingby Electronics.
4: No, you're not. You're Roger Thornhill of Madison Avenue, and you're wanted for murder on every front page in America. And don't be so modest.
3: Whoops.
4: Don't worry. I won't say a word.
3: How come?
4: I told you. It's a nice face.
3: Is that the only reason?
4: It's going to be a long night.
3: True.
4: And I don't particularly like the book I've started.
5: That was Eva Marie Saint flirting with Cary Grant in the Hitchcock film North by Northwest in 1959. She'd already won an Oscar for her debut film On the Waterfront when she was 30. She continued to act well into her 90s. Isabel Stevens is managing editor of Sight and Sound magazine, published by the British Film Institute. I asked her if she agreed that that dialogue between Eva Marie Saint and Cary Grant had been quite risque for its time.
23: Yes, it was. And she referred to the role she played in North by Northwest as the sexy spy lady. And, you know, she really is quite magnificent in the film. She's very much the femme fatale with a steely stare. She never loses eye contact with Cary Grant's character. And in fact, Hitchcock actually said specifically to her, always look directly into Cary Grant's eyes at all time. And
5: she was
23: like a cat playing with her prey.
5: She was a huge character. She had presence. She was a wisecracker, not a Bond girl type.
23: No, she was very funny in this film. You know, she wasn't the sort of damsel in distress. She was very much in control and sort of the mysterious woman, whereas Cary Grant's character is all sort of flipping out and trying to work out what's going on. You know, she's telling him what to do and to come to her carriage later that night. So it was an unusual role for a woman of that time, I think.
5: How much independence as an actress was she able to exert? She was a contracted actress in the old Hollywood studio system, and that changed mid-career, didn't it?
23: Yes. And I mean, she's a very interesting case because I think she could have been a sort of superstar she certainly looked the part, but she very specifically said to her agent, I don't want to be a superstar. And she turned down a lot of roles because she wanted to have a normal family life too. She was trained as a method actor, which, I mean, today we often think of method actors as being men, whether that's, you know, Daniel Day-Lewis or Marlon Brando, who she starred against in On the Waterfront. But, you know, she came up through that process and, you know, she was always very serious about acting. That was what she really liked doing. She liked being in, playing with other people. She didn't really want to, I think, be the isolated star who's billed at the top. She really liked acting alongside other people.
5: She protected her private life. Did she have a successful private life?
23: Oh, yes. She had a family, and that family was very important to her. You know, when she starred in Otto Preminger's Exodus, it was, you know, she stipulated that the family, that her two children had to come with her and her husband. Her husband was a TV director. So I think, you know, it was sort of a slightly easier for her to stay, you know, acting for longer than many other women of her time perhaps did. And she did take a lot of TV roles.
5: And what roles did she take on later in her career? It was a very long career.
23: Yes, it was very long. I mean, she was in, you know, lots of things. She would be on panel television shows, sort of comedy shows. She starred in Frasier. She was also in one of the Superman movies when she was in her 80s. So she had a very, very varied career. And, you know, I think she was often, you know, she's very funny, as we sort of saw in the North by Northwest clip. And I think, you know, that lots of the roles that she had in TV, I think, allowed her to explore that a little bit more.
5: Isabel Stevens there of Sight and Sound magazine. Now, Russia appears to be escalating the number of attacks it's subjecting Ukraine to at the moment. Across Ukraine, at least 20 people have been killed in the last 24 hours alone. In the capital, Kiev, Russian drone attacks have been concentrated on the bridges across the Dnipro River, which are used by 500,000 people every day who commute to work. Those bridges were recently hit for 4 consecutive days. Dan Johnson is our correspondent in Kiev, and he sent us this.
0: Russian attacks have been intensifying throughout the summer to the point where the air raids here in Kiev are almost constant some days. On the busiest, 19 in the space of 24 hours. That is disturbing life here day and night. It's causing chaos. And the attacks have been focused recently on infrastructure, particularly the bridges that connect the two sides of this city, which are vital for keeping traffic flowing. It means there is more armament obvious out on the streets. The soldiers are wearing heavier gear, and it's not unusual now to see machine guns positioned at strategic locations around the city. There's a nip in the air, the leaves are starting to fall. So how are people feeling about the impending winter? Kristal is actually visiting Kyiv from Southampton to see her relatives.
6: We were actually on the bridge when it got like the hole in it.
0: When it got hit?
6: In that morning, we were still on the other side of Kyiv when it got hit. And then we were like the first bus that passed next to it after it got hit.
0: Do you think the city could be cut off, could be divided if those bridges keep attacked?
6: Yes, and that is the scary thing, I'd say. Even for my mom's family, because they also work on this side, but we live on the other. So that is the frightening bit, we'd say, getting cut off from like the main source of income and so on.
0: Some of those who don't have the choice to leave this city are more nervous. Tatiana is expecting a baby.
7: I think we need more help from our partners so that they can give us at least some assistance. Our people are doing everything to protect us, and they need at least some help to be able to shoot down all the missiles and drones and everything else. And the rest, people will do themselves. We are strong. We will do everything.
0: But there is still plenty of resolve amongst people here. Dennis works in a restaurant.
8: As for the future, I don't even know what to say. I want to live, and I want all of this to end as soon as possible. For now, I honestly can't believe it. I just live one day at a time. I can't plan anything for the future. I can't even plan for the next week. Of course, I hope for the best, but I don't see any signs this will change soon.
0: Many are considering what the best move is for the forthcoming months. I met Daniel, a 26-year-old ballet dancer, who was pushing his baby daughter Estelle in a pram. She's just 2 months old.
24: It's so hard. I've been living in Kyiv now, and we try to prepare for winter, because we know this winter will be so hard.
0: What is the hardest thing right now?
24: Every night when you heard alarm, or when you go to work and saw drones or some missiles. And it's so terrible when you, every time you nervous about your family, about your friend, about yourself in the end.
0: Are you thinking you'll stay for the winter?
24: Yeah, I think yes, but my wife with my baby, I wanna try to go to other country in this winter. It's so hard because you wanna see how your baby grow up. So yeah, it's so hard decision, but I think it's safe, it's more important, yeah.
5: That report was from the BBC's Dan Johnson in the Ukrainian capital. 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

0: Still to come here on NewsHour, treating childhood obesity with drugs. Despite new advice from the World Health Organization, we speak to the lawyer representing Jane Doe, the Cornell student in the US who has accused men of drugging and raping her. And we speak to a Nobel Peace Prize laureate about her new book, all after this news.
1: BBC News with Moira Alderson. The 87-year-old Spanish woman whose eviction from her home in Madrid led to nationwide protests has died in hospital. Mari Carmen Abascal was unable to pay a drastic rent increase demanded by her landlord, an investment firm. Saudi Arabia says at least three people have been killed in attacks on its airports in the last 2 days. The Houthis in Yemen say they carried out the strikes. Five former City of London traders sentenced in one of the biggest scandals of the 2008 financial crisis have had their convictions overturned. The men were found guilty of manipulating the interest rates used for loans between banks. A judge in the US state of Tennessee says she will order officials to preserve all evidence in Krista Pike's failed execution. The convicted murderer's lawyers say she shackled to her hospital bed, unable to swallow or eat. The US Secretary of State Marco Rubio has said Western civilization is at an inflection point in a history-laden speech in Athens. He said the ancient Greeks had understood the need to wield force. Antarctic researchers say what was the world's largest penguin colony has declined by almost two-thirds due to climate change. Aerial surveys show the number of chinstrap penguin nests has dropped dramatically in the last 15 years. The European Union has urged Russia to be transparent about the death of a technician at a plague laboratory in Siberia. The World Health Organization has made a similar call. One other Russian worker is also reported to have contracted pneumonia. And Canada says it will suspend plans to expand its medically assisted dying law to people whose sole condition is mental illness. The Justice Minister said there wasn't a consensus in the medical community on who would be eligible. Medically assisted dying is legal in Canada for people with terminal illnesses. BBC News.
0: Welcome back to NewsHour. Mari Carmen Abascal, an 87-year-old woman who was evicted from her home in Madrid and became a symbol of campaigns for improved housing, is died in hospital in the Spanish capital. She was forcibly removed on a stretcher from the apartment where she'd lived for more than 70 years on the 23rd of September and was admitted to hospital following the eviction, which sparked protests across Spain. Our correspondent Guy Hedgeco gave me more.
2: Well, Mari Carmen Abascal had been in hospital ever since her eviction. She had reportedly been suffering from exhaustion, understandably given the circumstances of her eviction and the fact that there were protests outside her home, people protesting against the eviction. There was a massive backlash, and she became the focus of a protest movement almost overnight. And I think it was a lot of pressure for her. And so she went straight into hospital and had been there ever since. We don't know the exact cause of her death. The tenants union, which is the organization which has been leading protests over the last couple of weeks, just said that she had passed away. We do know that she had been told by the company that evicted her that she could in fact return because of the backlash against that company and others. But the tenants union said obviously that deal, that agreement had come sadly too late for her.
0: Given that her case and the housing crisis it put a spotlight on in Spain was a major cause of a snap election that has just been called by the Prime Minister, what kind of effect could her death have?
2: Well, already we're seeing protests out in the streets of Madrid, demonstrations, people remembering her, and she, you know, she remains the symbol of this protest movement very much. You could see her picture and her name, for example, in Puerta del Sol in central Madrid, where hundreds of people have been camping out in tents as a protest over the last couple of weeks. So I think this is obviously going to perhaps give more impetus to the protest movement. You mentioned there the fact that she essentially had triggered a general election because the Prime Minister, Pedro Sanchez, presented emergency measures to Congress to try and tackle the housing crisis following her case. They were blocked. That caused him to call the election. We've also heard today that a general strike has been called for next month, focusing specifically on the housing crisis. And I think you can say that all of this can be traced back to the case of Mari-Carmen Abascal.
0: Has there been any comment from the Prime Minister?
2: As far as I know, we haven't had any comment from him so far, but he has been following her case very closely. And when she was evicted, he was following it very closely, as were many politicians.
0: Our reporter in Madrid there, Guy Hedgecoe.

0: You're listening to NewsHour from the BBC World Service. I'm Paul Henley. Now, an alleged gang rape at Cornell University in New York State in 2024 continues to divide American public opinion and make global headlines. The elite US college yesterday appointed a former high-profile prosecutor to assess its own handling of the incident, in which a female student claims she was pressured into taking drugs and raped by seven members of a male fraternity. Her account of what happened at the time failed to initiate a criminal investigation. It led to the fraternity being shut down and two of its members being expelled. Others, alleged to have been involved in the attack, were told to write essays as a punishment. Well, the woman making the accusations is unnamed. She's been referred to as Jane Doe throughout this process. We're joined now by her lawyer, Thomas Jufra. Thomas, welcome to the programme. How is the woman you're representing? What does she make of the headlines her case is making?
1: Well, unfortunately, things have taken a very dark turn. Recently, there have been threats on her life, threats on her family's life. I just this afternoon had one of these cowards call me at my office and make threats on my life. And it's really surprising to me, but unfortunately, there are some commentators, a very small minority, who are whipping up this sentiment, and now it's getting dangerous. And now I'm very concerned. Before it was a court case, it was a case that involved, trying to improve our society, improve safety of women. And now it's getting to a point where people have been whipped up by certain irresponsible podcasters and the like, to where now it's getting dangerous. I mean, I, within the last 15 minutes, had a call where somebody's threatened my life, and I've been on this planet 59 years. That hasn't happened to me before.
0: President Trump chose to comment on the case, didn't he? What do you make of his intervention?
1: Well, I think the problem is that this is not a political question. I mean, my client's from a deep red state. Where she's from, in 50 years, they haven't elected a dog catcher who's a Democrat. I think what he said has made this a political issue, but I've said this before. Democrats' daughters are getting raped. Republicans' daughters are getting raped. It has nothing to do with politics. It has to do with how women are treated in our colleges in this country. It should not be partisan. It's been made partisan by people who want to divide this country, and now they've made it dangerous. And I hope they're happy with what they've done.
0: Cornell University have hired a former U.S. Attorney General to review their response to these accusations. How do you respond to that?
1: Well, I think it's a good first step. I think she's an excellent investigator. I think she'll get to the bottom of all of the failures that have gradually been uncovered in the last week. I think she'll be able to deal with how they failed to handle the police investigation, how they failed to disclose materials. Look, I think there was a cover-up. I've said this on the record. You had a woman who said, I was raped 100%. Doesn't make it into a police report, when, despite this being in a transcript. Woman who says, I was hit, violence was used against me, doesn't make it into a police report. And then the fact is, all this information that's coming out has been leaked by people in the Cornell police. I think they were unhappy with how it was approached. I think they are unhappy with the higher-ups. And that's why all this information is coming to light. Because for me, as an attorney, I don't get investigation materials. And that's why it's coming out. Because there are certain people, I believe, in the Cornell police, because somebody's releasing it, because this is all investigation material, is unhappy. They think there was a cover-up. And they're standing up to their bosses in a subtle way saying, hey, look, we think this should have been prosecuted and you guys hid it, because there's no reason for any of that information to not be in the police report. Why was it sanitized? That's the question I have.
0: The law on consent in New York is complicated, isn't it? Especially where alcohol is concerned. And the woman you're representing said she gave initial consent to sex with one person, possibly two, I understand. Am I right to say that it's down to the accuser to prove that she was too intoxicated to give consent?
1: Well, the problem is this. There was an investigation, a Title IX investigation, where there were testimony from witnesses about her level of intoxication. When she left her sorority house, she had already been clearly intoxicated. She shouldn't have left that sorority house. She was served alcohol at some local bars. There's small players in this whole thing. And then she goes to the frat house. By all objective means, Everybody who testified who's not aligned with the plaintiff, not aligned with the defendant, says she was intoxicated. She had no ability to consent from the minute she walked into the door of that frat house to anything.
0: But most of the burden of proof potentially falls on her, correct?
1: Well, the burden of proof falls on her, and I'm not a criminal lawyer, but yeah, the burden of proof is on her, is on the state to prove that they took advantage of an intoxicated woman when forced her to do drugs and took advantage of her. I mean, look, this is not something that happens every day. A 20-year-old woman who's in an Ivy League school, I mean, she was a student there. She was a smart woman, and she's in a room with seven guys, and some of them raped her. Not saying all of them did. I want to be very clear on that. And yeah, I think it's a pretty ugly story. And I'm sure you know the group chat, which was sent out while this was going on to 57 members of this fraternity, inviting them to participate in the abuse. And that's the smoking gun that actually was left out of the police report. And that establishes a crime.
0: Post the accusations, the woman was in charge with at least one of her accusers. Two of the accused are still at Cornell, I understand. Have you been in contact with them?
1: Well, our process servers sure have, and that's a crazy thing, right? I mean, if in the UK, if somebody participated in something so low, do you think they'd still be permitted to remain in the university, or would they have had to go somewhere else? I mean, frankly, the fact that these guys are going to walk out of that school with an Ivy League degree, with all the benefits that come along with it, and my client, who worked hard to get into Cornell, now has not even gone to college since the February after the attacks. She's not going to get any benefits, but these guys all get to have it. And isn't that fair?
0: What stage is this case at? What happens next?
1: Well, it's very early days. I mean, I certainly never expected to be talking to you about a case that I'm handling here in New York City. It's early days. It struck a chord with people in this country. And, you know, civil lawsuits can take up to 5 years to get wrapped up. So it's very early days.
0: Thank you very much for coming on the program. That's the lawyer, Thomas Jufra, representing the woman known as Jane Doe in that case of alleged rape at Cornell University in the US. Now, the World Health Organization has warned against using surgery and weight loss drugs to tackle rising obesity rates in children. The organization says children and adolescents should focus on healthy eating, physical activity and behavior change. Most anti-obesity drugs are only licensed for children over a certain age, but some doctors prescribe them anyway for younger ones, and the drug companies are involved in testing on young patients. Professor Aaron Kelly is a pediatrician and co-founder of the Center for Pediatric Obesity at the University of Minnesota Medical School in the US. He gave me his reaction to the report.
2: Well, overall, I think there's a lot to like about this WHO guideline. I think they did a good job of summarizing, you know, what childhood obesity is and what it isn't. They talk about it as being a chronic and relapsing and serious disease, which is supported by the evidence. They talk about how children and adolescents are often stigmatized, bullied, and ostracized for their obesity. And they also talk about, importantly, that kids are at higher risk if they have obesity for mental health problems like depression and anxiety.
0: Do you think parents treat it as a disease?
2: Well, that's a good question. I think that we have a lot of work to do to get the evidence out there to not only parents and the lay public, but also to healthcare providers. To be honest with you, there are many healthcare providers that I think underestimate the severity of the disease of obesity, and they overestimate the ability of people to be able to have control over their body weight. And a lot of this is controlled biologically.
0: And what about the warning not to use surgery and new weight loss drugs to tackle obesity in children? Does that make sense to you?
2: Well, in their report, they talked about how kids up to 9 years old should probably not be going to medications right away, except in extreme circumstances. And to be honest, there are very few medications that are approved for that age range, for less than 12 years old. The only medication that is approved that I know of is approved in the EMA in Europe, and that is liraglutide, which is a GLP-1 receptor agonist for kids 6 to 12. But if we talk about the recommendation for 12 to 18 year olds or 12 to 19 year olds. My understanding of the report is that they are recommending that there be a requirement of health behavior and lifestyle treatment, lifestyle counseling, essentially, to have produced unsatisfactory results before a teen could be considered for treatment with pharmacotherapy or medications or even bariatric surgery.
0: Lifestyle counseling seems like a luxury that is not afforded to many of the children who are overweight, who come from difficult, often poor backgrounds.
2: Right. If we look at the evidence of how the outcomes of health behavior and lifestyle treatment, lifestyle counseling on average, and there's a lot of variability. It's not, this doesn't apply to everyone, but for most children and adolescents who engage in lifestyle treatment alone, the reductions in body fat, in body weight, in body mass index are clinically insignificant. So it's not really that the patients themselves fail the treatments. It's that the treatment fails them. This speaks to the strong biological forces that are at play in combination with us living in an obesity-promoting or obesogenic environment. And that's where advanced therapies like medicines can be very, very helpful.
0: The general consensus seems to be that in the future, many more adults will be taking Mounjaro and Wegovy injections or pills. Is it inevitable that more and more children will be too, do you think, realistically?
2: I think so. The evidence is showing us, and we need to generate more. But the evidence that we have right now in the clinical trials for adolescents, and now we're starting to generate them for younger children, ages 6 to 12, is that if medically indicated, these obesity medications can be highly effective and safe. We do need to do more work in understanding the long-term effects of the medications, both good, bad. We need to look at side effects. However, children and adolescents, or adolescents specifically, who are medically indicated to receive this therapy and receive it, tend to respond very, very well in terms of reducing BMI, body fat, improving their cardiometabolic risk factors. And what I mean by that, reductions in blood pressure, reductions in blood cholesterol, improvements in quality of life. So these can be real game changers in improving the quality of life in these young people.
0: That was Professor Aaron Kelly, pediatrician, co-founder of the Center for Pediatric Obesity at the University of Minnesota Medical School in the US. 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It's NewsHour.

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0: the roots of this disaster, what brought us to it, and what happened after it. October 7th didn't start nor end on October 7th.
1: Other headlines. Saudi Arabia says three people have been killed and dozens injured in attacks on the country's airports. And the 87-year-old Spanish woman whose eviction from her apartment in Madrid led to nationwide protests in Spain and early parliamentary elections has died. I'm Paul Henley with NewsHour. Now, an overwhelming tendency among those of us who've periodically despaired at various aspects of the state of the world is to bury our heads in the sand and hope bad things go away. It is easy to feel helpless when an accepted order of things that many of us grew up with seems to be fraying at the seams, be it through the rise of mighty's right politics or perhaps technological change. Well, one woman who defies that tendency is the Nobel Peace Prize winner, Maria Ressa. She has more experience than most of standing up to authoritarianism. The founder of the news website Rappler in the Philippines took on the violent excesses and the corruption of the president, Rodrigo Duterte. She is still working while he's in a prison cell in The Hague, awaiting trial at the International Criminal Court, accused of crimes against humanity for his self-declared war on drugs, in which an estimated 30,000 people were killed. Maria Ressa has a book out next week called The Fight Back, A Citizen's Guide to Standing Up to Dictators. She came into this program studio and she spoke to my colleague James Menendez. He asked her how she characterized the threat to democracy and freedom around the world and how serious she thought that threat was.
2: Critical. Existential. And you've heard that word existential from the tech bros, you know, the CEOs of the tech companies, the top six that literally control our lives. Because the design of social media spreads lies faster than facts. As early as 2018, MIT said lies spread six times faster. If you can't tell the difference between fact and fiction, there are cascading failures. Without facts, you can't have truth. Without truth, you can't have trust. Without these three, we don't have a shared reality. We can't begin to solve any existential problems. Oh, yeah, like climate change and health. And we can't have journalism. We can't have democracy. We're at this point already. And you can look at, from 2016 until today, the most recent VDEM report told us that 74% of the world is now under authoritarian rule. We're literally electing illiberal leaders democratically. So in terms of democracy, we're there. We're at the cliff.
3: And so when you use the word in the title to your book, Standing Up to Dictators, those dictators are not just autocrats around the world. You're talking about digital authoritarianism as well.
2: Yeah.
3: I mean, so just expand on that for us.
2: The two dictators in my life. Dictator one is Rodrigo Duterte. He became president of the Philippines in May 2016 with the help of Facebook, right, with tech. But the second dictator is Mark Zuckerberg and Facebook. Because by 2017, and I told Mark this, I said,
3: You told him directly. Did you tell him he was a dictator?
2: No.
3: Because I was going to ask you, have the lawyers been in touch over
2: No. But I have told him. What I did in 2017, we were in California, and I invited him to come to the Philippines because I didn't think he understood how powerful Facebook was. And I said, you know, Mark, 97% of Filipinos on the internet are on Facebook. Facebook is our internet. There's tremendous power for it to do good. And then he was frowning, and I was trying to figure out why he's frowning. And then he asked me a question that really made me think. He said, Maria, where are the other 3%? And so look at my two dictators, right? The reason I say Facebook, because it was on Facebook where these bottom-up attacks, an average of 90 hate messages per hour. That's where I was attacked. It was also tearing apart my reputation that this is my 40th year as a journalist. So it was tearing apart my reputation for others. But it also laid the groundwork. In 2017, they started trending hashtag arrest Maria Ressa. 2 years later, we had about 27 investigations in Rappler and me, and then my criminal charges started coming. You know, in 2019, I just kept a workflow for posting bail, 11 criminal

0: charges in a little over a year.
1: Presumably, though, I mean, first of all, Mark Zuckerberg would, if he were here, would deny strongly that he were a dictator. But presumably he would also say, look, he cannot be personally responsible for the way that an autocrat or an autocratic regime uses his platform to do whatever they want to do, whatever they see fit, right?
0: For many, many years, big tech wanted us to look at this as a content moderation problem. It isn't a content problem. It's a safety by design problem. Right?
1: So is your contention, though, that the tech leaders, there is no accountability?
0: Absolutely. No systems in place to hold them accountable. And starting with social media, this is insidiously manipulative. We look at it as fun.
1: Can I just put this counter argument to you?
0: Sure.
1: Which is that, you know, we've seen in recent months a whole swathe of so-called Gen Z protests around the world. Young people who have harnessed the social media that you're talking about for their ends. So is this not a two-sided coin?
0: It's a Faustian deal. Corruption of democracy, and we've mapped this in starting in the Philippines in 2016, most recently in the United States. In the UK, we've looked at Brexit, right? There's a three-phase funnel where narrative warfare, right? So this is information operations, but multiplied without the safeguards that were even there in 2018 and 2019, because by 2024, we began removing all of this, as in the tech companies, right? We went and looked at the data from the first 100 days of Trump 2.0. And the report that we came out with based on the data is Trump 2.0, narrative warfare and the breakdown of reality. Even faster, he issued 143 executive orders in his first 100 days. And each one of those executive orders actually had a real-world impact. So we journalists wrote about USAID breaking down, but we did not pick them up, each one of those executive orders, as content triggers in the virtual world that created that cycle I just laid out.
1: The picture you paint is quite a grim one at the beginning, but actually the point of the book is to try and stop people feeling too helpless and hopeless. So as citizens, given the power of certain governments over our lives and the power of information technology and the power of these huge amounts of money that some of the tech companies have,
0: yeah, to love.
1: How do we not feel hopeless? What does the average citizen do then?
0: I wrote the book because I was tired of learned helplessness. Everyone says the news is horrible. I'm not going to watch the news. People, watch the news, right? And act. What do we have to do? It is to retain our humanity.
2: Nobel Peace Prize laureate Maria Ressa on her book, The Fight Back, A Citizen's Guide to Standing Up to Dictators. It's out next week. That was NewsHour for a late Wednesday evening, UK time. Good to have had you with us. Thanks for listening. Bye-bye for now.

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1: When an unlikely group of detectives uncover reports of abuse, they risk everything to pursue the truth.
2: Adam made the right decision. They're powerful people.
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6: Coming up from the BBC World Service, the interview. Conversations with the people shaping our world. With me, BBC foreign correspondent Anna Holligan. For this episode, I speak to human rights lawyer and European Council special rapporteur Shami Chakrabarty. She's currently leading an inquiry investigating the fallout from the assassination of a Maltese anti-corruption journalist in 2017.
7: It's all very well having the rule of law, having judges, having human rights standards, having democratic norms. But if the people who investigate the health of those norms in practice feel threatened, well, then the system doesn't work. There aren't enough lawyers and judges on the planet if journalists are silent, because abuses of power just don't come to light. Without journalists, there'd be a gaping hole in the mechanisms for human rights protection and the rule of law.
6: Shami Chakrabarty. Hear more on the interview after the news.
8: BBC News with Moira Alderson. The 87-year-old Spanish woman whose eviction from her home in Madrid led to huge protests has died. The tenant, known by her first name, Mary Carmen, was removed on a stretcher from her flat after being unable to pay a huge rent increase demanded by her landlord, an investment firm. It prompted nationwide protests for lower rents and a ban on such firms buying up housing. Guy Hedgeco is in Madrid.
9: The woman, now simply known as Mari Carmen, had been in hospital ever since her eviction, reportedly suffering from exhaustion. From her hospital bed, she had encouraged the tens of thousands of protesters who took to the streets, telling them, "Fight, keep fighting for what is yours." Public anger prompted the company that owned her old flat to change its mind and allow her to return there to live. The tenants' union activist organisation said that offer had come too late.
8: Saudi Arabia says Houthi attacks on the country's airports in the last 2 days have killed 3 people and injured 36 others. The Iran-backed movement says it carried out the strikes. The UN says the recent conflict in Yemen has displaced more than 200,000 people. 5 former City of London traders sentenced in one of the biggest scandals of the 2008 financial crisis have had their convictions overturned following a long-running legal battle. The 5 men were initially convicted for manipulating the interest rates used for loans between banks, known as LIBOR and Euribor. Here's Andy Verity.
10: Of the 19 people convicted for so-called manipulation of LIBOR or Euribor benchmark interest rates, 17 have now had their convictions overturned and only 2 remain. The Serious Fraud Office threw in the towel after a Supreme Court decision last year on 5 of the remaining convicts and is only defending 2 of the convictions as safe. But originally 19 on both sides of the Atlantic, 9 criminal trials between 2015 and 19 for rigging interest rates.
8: A judge in the US state of Tennessee says she will order officials to preserve all evidence in Krista Pike's failed execution after Pike's legal team filed an emergency motion. The syringes and other tools used in the 2 botched lethal injections will be among the items ordered to be kept. Here's Neda Taufik.
11: The night before Krista Pike woke up and began speaking, her lawyers believed she was brain dead and were told life support would be removed the next day. Her recovery, they said, would be a long road. It's unclear if she'll regain function of her arms, which are extremely swollen. Tennessee's governor has now suspended any further executions for the rest of the year and ordered an independent review of her case. Having just been provided life-saving care, the question is whether Tennessee will seek once again to execute Krista Pike. Her lawyers say that would be unimaginable.
8: Neda Taufik reporting, BBC News. Researchers from British Antarctic Survey say the number of chinstrap penguins in what was the largest penguin colony in the world has declined by almost two-thirds. Aerial surveys of the remote volcanic island of Zawadowski show the number of occupied chinstrap nests has fallen by nearly 380,000 in the last 15 years. The researchers say climate change is causing their main source of food, krill, to move southwards. The European Union has joined the World Health Organization in urging Russia to be transparent after one technician died and another was reported to have contracted pneumonia at a plague laboratory in Siberia. Neighboring Mongolia said it would be monitoring its country's borders. The World Health Organization's Director of Pandemic Management, Maria van Kerkhove, said clarity was vital for assessing public health risk.
12: Right now, we don't know the causative agent of how this woman died. Authorities in Russia did put approximately 200 people in quarantine or close follow-up. We are following up on the details related to that. Who were these individuals? What types of exposures may they have had? Were they health workers, et cetera? What types of tests were done? So all of that information helps us understand the risk locally, the risk at a national level within Russia, a regional level, and also global.
8: At least 25 militants and 10 soldiers have been killed in an attack on a military base in northeastern Nigeria. The military said 13 other soldiers were wounded when fighters linked to Islamic State West Africa province attacked the base in Borno State. Canada says it will suspend plans to expand its medically assisted dying law to people whose sole condition is mental illness. The Canadian Justice Minister said there wasn't a consensus in the medical community on who would be eligible. Supporters of extending the programme to those with mental illness say not doing so would violate their constitutional rights and access to healthcare. BBC News.
13: Hello, I'm Anna Holligan, BBC foreign correspondent, and this is The Interview from the BBC World Service. 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
17: These companies don't really, they don't care what governments do.
18: This is a war. The first thing that we want is the war to end.
13: For this interview, I met human rights lawyer and European Council's special rapporteur, Shami Chakrabarty, over a video call. She was in London, I was in The Hague. Born in London in 1969, Chakrabarty first rose to prominence in the early 2000s when she was appointed director of the human rights organisation Liberty. She and her team made headlines around the world, campaigning against what they considered excessive anti-terror legislation introduced in the aftermath of the 9/11 attacks. She stepped down from the position just over a decade later after being appointed a life peer in the British House of Lords. Chakrabarty's expertise has since seen her involved in a number of high-profile inquiries, both in the UK and abroad. Most recently, she's been tasked with leading a Council of Europe investigation into the fallout from the 2017 assassination of Maltese anti-corruption journalist Daphne Caruana Galizia. There was considerable surprise when one of Malta's richest men was found not guilty of involvement in the murder of Caruana Galizia, who died in a car bombing. As a result, there's growing concern about the strength of the rule of law in Malta, an EU member state, as well as fears that corruption at the highest levels could have wider implications for the European Union.
7: If there is corruption in one part of that bloc, it's uncontainable, because that is the essence of the EU, that it's a free market. You can't have corruption, for example, in one state without it affecting others. And that then becomes a huge problem for not just for the market, but for the rule of law and for the safety of people and for human rights and so on.
13: Welcome to The Interview from the BBC World Service with Shami Chakrabarty.
19: You've warned that Malta remains vulnerable to repeated instances of high-level corruption. What are the specific institutional weaknesses that make you say that, and what evidence is there that those weaknesses remain today?
7: Well, obviously, I'm at the beginning of my investigation and not the end. But the reason why, for the second time now, the Council of Europe has decided to launch an inquiry is really because there are concerns that the recommendations of a domestic public inquiry in Malta some years ago, those recommendations have not been implemented. And there are concerns really about the strength and health of the rule of law itself in Malta. And of course, all of this now takes place in the wake of a very high-profile acquittal in a trial that was held in Malta, the trial of someone accused of actually ordering Daphne's assassination. So people lower down the food chain, hitman, was already exposed. But this was something that the whole of Malta was looking at. This is a very, very high-profile trial in Malta. It's already exposed. But this was something that the whole of Malta was looking at. This is a very, very high-profile trial in Malta and resulted in an acquittal. And it's not my place to second-guess that acquittal, but I can see, and you can see, that it has sent shockwaves once more through Maltese society. Some people found it very, very surprising. And we're waiting at the moment to see whether there will be an application for a retrial and then a retrial. But regardless of that, there are these concerns about the wider process, not just the criminal justice system, but anti-corruption measures, protections for journalists, proximity between politics and big money, big business, something that's becoming an alarming trend all over the world, it has to be said.
19: Without the mastermind brought to justice, some of the family and others have talked about this wound that can't heal. Why, in your view, is it so important for Malta and for the EU that the person who actually commissioned her killing is brought to justice?
7: Well, whenever there is a murder, it is incredibly important to try and bring those responsible to justice. And in the context of systemic concerns about corruption and the rule of law, it becomes particularly important to prosecute and convict not just cogs in the wheel, not just junior hitmen, but whoever it is that paid and ordered. But as well as that work, which I know is ongoing, and the authorities are examining the case for a retrial at the moment, we still need to look at the broader, deeper context in Malta. Because if you want to prevent further cases of this kind, you've really got to look at how secure the justice system and the anti-corruption system and journalistic protections are in Malta. Now, Malta is, of course, a member of the European Union, and there's supposed to be stringent tests about that, but it's also a member of the Council of Europe. And the Council of Europe is distinct from the European Union. It's older, it's larger, but its mission is really democracy, human rights, and the rule of law in the 46 states that are still members. You'll remember that Russia is no longer a member, but there are many, many other states in Europe who are there. And the Council of Europe is supposed to be a family of nations all committed to democracy, human rights, and the rule of law. And Malta is one of those states.
19: You'll be aware Malta is not the only EU country in which journalists have been murdered. There's a case in Slovakia, Peter Ardefries here in the Netherlands, Veronica Gurin in Ireland. Why should Malta be treated differently? What's distinctive about the Maltese case?
7: I don't think this is really about Malta being treated differently. It's about whether Malta's own domestic mechanisms are robust enough to vindicate this gross human rights violation. And you're quite right, it's a very difficult moment for journalists in the world. I mean, we've just had a performance by the President of the United States, you know, banning outlets he doesn't like from the White House, for example. And that's just part of a global picture with slightly authoritarian, autocratic leaders attempting to interfere with what we understood to be a universal acceptance of a free media, certainly in what we call the West. And we're seeing that under threat everywhere. Now, in the Daphne case, it's really extreme because it's an assassination. But as you say, there have been assassinations elsewhere, but sometimes domestic processes have been swift and have been robust in response, and that's really what you need, and that's really what we want to achieve. We want every member state to be robust enough in vindicating human rights. And it's because there are still concerns, not just from this high-profile acquittal, but concerns about the culture and processes in Malta, that Malta's not in sufficiently robust health in terms of its democracy and rule of law. It's a smallish country with a small population of about 600,000 people. Everybody seems to know everybody. There's been a great deal of proximity between wealth and power. And a journalist comes along seeking to investigate that proximity. And you'll remember this was all related to the Panama Papers and so on. And we know that there's proximity of wealth and power all over the world. That is shockingly visible. But what we want is for the rule of law to be robust enough to protect the journalists that expose all of this and to vindicate any abuses of power. And that's the question. That's the question about Malta at the moment. That's the question that is unanswered, and that's what we've got to address.
19: Is it possible to untangle all of that? Because the message that it sends at the moment from Malta is that money, power and influence can potentially shield you from being brought to justice.
7: Well, that was certainly the finding of the public inquiry. And remember, that public inquiry came from within Malta itself. So some credit needs to go to the culture in Malta that produced that public inquiry. What we need to do now, as friends of Malta, as fellow members of the Council of Europe, is to ensure that the Maltese public inquiry is properly implemented.
19: It was in 2021, the public inquiry reported. So 5 years later, many of those recommendations, as you allude to, are yet to be implemented. What, in your view, explains that gap between accepting the findings of an inquiry and actually changing the institutions?
7: Well, again, you know, speaking from my own UK experience, I have seen a number of public inquiries in the UK. Almost every time there's one of these high-profile scandals, governments pick and choose which recommendations to implement, and sometimes are very slow in implementation. Now, that can be they're distracted by other things, or there is institutional resistance to some recommendations, or political or wealth-based resistance. There are all sorts of reasons why these things aren't always implemented, or they just disagree with the findings. But we'll find out, you know, and that's why it's so important to hear from the government itself. As an early step in this process, I'm going to ask the government to set out what it thinks it has done to implement recommendations, and where it hasn't, why it hasn't. Is it because it disagrees with a recommendation? Is it because it feels it's done enough elsewhere, or it's had a better idea? You know, this is the conversation that needs to happen.
20: 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I'd never met Shami Chakrabarti before, but I'd come across her in various guises over the years and knew her reputation. Fiercely principled, controlled, but uncompromising. A human rights lawyer who'd spent decades taking on the state. She spoke about Daphne Caruana Galizia not as a headline, but as a warning. This isn't just Malta's problem. If the rule of law can be bent or manipulated there, it can be bent or manipulated anywhere in the EU. The whole continent is vulnerable when a reporter can be assassinated for asking the wrong questions. Okay, let's return to my conversation with Shami Chakrabarti.
19: Matthew Caruana Galizia, who you've met, has called for European institutions to do more to tackle culture of corruption, including consideration of the European Public Prosecutor's Office. What would have to happen before you would say recommendations and dialogue have failed and the EU or the Council of Europe needs to move to stronger measures? What could those stronger measures potentially look like? And is there a gap between the European institutions' ability to do anything about these rule of law problems and their ability to compel a member state to actually fix them.
7: I don't want to be premature because I'm an optimist and I'm going into this project optimistically, particularly as the Maltese government have agreed to meet and, as far as I understand that there will be a visit and so on. So I don't want to prematurely assume a lack of cooperation at the moment. I'm optimistic about cooperation. And I believe in the Council of Europe. I believe it has been incredibly successful over very many years. It's been a very successful family of nations. And I believe that Malta very much wants to be at the heart of that family of nations and indeed in the European Union. So I believe that we will have cooperation. We will listen to them, but also to civil society and the family and so on. And I hope that they will listen in return and there won't be a need for further enforcement mechanisms. If that hypothetical were to arise, there is a monitoring committee of the Council of Europe that looks at, you know, whether member states are complying with their obligations or not. And of course, there is a Court of Human Rights. So we're nowhere near that end of the spectrum yet. And I hope it won't be necessary.
19: As you know, Daphne was investigating 4 different corruption cases, and a lot of it was around basically dirty money coming in to Malta, the buying of passports, shell companies, Panama Papers, all that kind of thing. Is there a risk to Europe if Malta isn't resilient and sealed to those kinds of external influences?
7: Of course, there's a risk to Europe if all or any member states are a weak link, if you like. People have got concerns about the City of London too. I mean, it's very important to me not to be sitting smugly as if anywhere is perfect, because I don't think anywhere is. And this moment in the 21st century is one where we have to be particularly vigilant about corruption. Because, and particularly when corruption gets to the point where it is fair game to assassinate a journalist just for writing about it. You know, when you have a family of nations, you're only as strong as your weakest link. So it's incredibly important. And when we discussed this matter at the Legal Affairs and Human Rights Committee in Paris, there was a very, very concerned response from representatives from all the different countries and different sides of the political spectrum. This should be above party politics and above national politics and just a really fundamental question of human rights and the rule of law.
19: When we visited Daphne's son, Matthew, he said he is now afraid every time he opens his door that there will be someone standing there with a rifle ready to shoot him. There's a sense of fear, security, journalists walking to their cars, signalling that the promise of dismantling the climate of impunity has suffered a severe blow in the wake of that acquittal. How can Europe stop investigative journalists from being intimidated or subdued by what happened to Daphne Caruana Galizia?
7: Well, that's a huge question, because I think there's so much that they could do even beyond what has been recommended in this particular case. And it is, and obviously assassination is the most graphic example of silencing a journalist. But we also have litigation used against journalists, so-called slaps litigation. People with, you know, deep pockets tie up media outlets with threats of lawsuits and actual lawsuits and injunctions and so many other things to silence them. Yeah, we have examples of this even in the UK, you know, people being sort of blackballed and defamed behind their backs and, you know, sort of non-cooperation with journalism. You know, there's so many ways along the spectrum in which you can disrespect and attempt to silence journalists, and the ultimate horror we've seen in the Daphne case. And that's why it's not enough that we all put the spotlight on Malta, which we must to vindicate Daphne's rights in this case, but that we're constantly vigilant about threats to journalism across Europe, across the world. because it's all very well having the rule of law, having judges, having human rights standards, having democratic norms. But if the people who investigate the health of those norms in practice feel threatened, well, then the system doesn't work. There aren't enough lawyers and judges on the planet if journalists are silent, because abuses of power just don't come to light, in my experience, without this relationship between a free media and fair courts and fair trials and robust judges and investigators and the police and so on. But without journalists, there'd be a gaping hole in the mechanisms for human rights protection and the rule of law. And that's highlighted in this case, this horrific case.
19: Could you explain what the risk is to the rest of Europe? So we talk about, you mentioned you're only as strong as your weakest link, but what is the risk to the rest of the EU if these safeguards and if Malta isn't fixed?
7: We'd approach that with two answers, one on the EU and one on the Council of Europe. So within the EU, we have free movement of people and of goods and services. You know, it's not just a family of nations in terms of values and legal norms. It is an economic bloc. And therefore, it's pretty obvious that if there is corruption in one part of that bloc, it is liable to... It's uncontainable, because that is the essence of the EU. It's a free market within that bloc. And so it's pretty obvious that you can't have corruption, for example, in one state without it affecting others. And that then becomes a huge problem, not just for the market, but for the rule of law and for the safety of people and for human rights and so on. You have to be in the Council of Europe to be in the EU, but the EU is a smaller free trade bloc. If corruption backed by violence and assassination is allowed to exist in the Council of Europe, it is hard to see how the Convention on Human Rights becomes anything more than a fairy tale. The free speech, the fair trials, the protection of the right to life, the protection from discrimination, those values that are in the Convention on Human Rights. There has to be either active willingness to comply with the Convention by member states, or ultimately other member states have to insist. Otherwise, it's a fairy tale. Otherwise, human rights are a nice idea, but they're not being actively protected within the member state. And if one member state is seen not to enforce human rights norms, then, you know, maybe other member states will get a bit slack as well. So again, the virus can spread.
19: I just would like to know, how ambitious are you when you're going over there and talking to the government and doing your research and investigations? Are you so ambitious and optimistic that this can be the catalyst to ensure that money and power and influence don't shield you from being brought to justice for assassinating a journalist?
7: Absolutely. I mean, that has to be the ambition, that whatever it is that's gone wrong, there are going to be better, more robust mechanisms, better culture going forward in Malta. Now, maybe the Maltese government and others will say we're already doing so much better. And of course, they must set out why they think that's the case, if they do think that's the case. But I think it would also be incumbent on them, and very good for them and for Malta, to talk about the work yet to be done and the timeline for doing it. Because, you know, out of this dark period, something very positive could come for Malta, and Malta as an example to the rest of the Council of Europe. It may be that we can all learn lessons from what has happened and what is being done to address it. And that's got to be the ambition. Otherwise, why put the energy in? I know that there's a big desire from within Malta, and as I say, from across the other member states. These are incredibly challenging times. But out of adversity can come opportunity, and it's not over yet. Daphne Caruana Galizia is already a well-known figure in many places, but I think that will only increase, and that her legacy could be something incredibly positive for not just for free journalism, but for the rule of law within the Council of Europe and beyond. That's the ambition, to honour that courage and that legacy.
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0: I'm Josh Baker, and in today's episode of Where is Austin Tice, a video clip appears online. It shows American journalist Austin Tice being held captive, but the video isn't what it seems, and the truth about it leads all the way to the presidential palace. That's coming up on the BBC World Service after the news.
1: BBC News with Govinda Gill. An elderly woman who became a symbol of Spain's housing crisis when she was evicted from her rented flat last month has died in hospital in Madrid. The removal of Marie Carmen Abascal from her home, where she'd lived for more than seven decades, sparked nationwide protests and early elections. Saudi Arabia says three people have been killed in attacks on its airports in the last 2 days. The Houthis in Yemen say they carried out the strikes. A judge in the U.S. state of Tennessee says she will order officials to preserve all evidence in Krista Pike's failed execution last week. The convicted murderer's lawyers say she's conscious and shackled to her hospital bed. Reports from Ethiopia say Eritrean soldiers have entered the town of Adigrat in the Tigray region. Ethiopia accuses its neighbour of backing rebels in the area. Eritrea denies deploying troops across the border. Police in southeastern Nigeria say 20 young people who were abducted by gunmen last week have been freed by the authorities. They were kidnapped while on their way to a mandatory national service. The European Union's urged Russia to be transparent about the death of a technician at a plague laboratory in Siberia. The World Health Organization has made a similar call. One other Russian worker is also reported to have contracted pneumonia. Antarctic researchers say what was the world's largest penguin colony has declined by almost two-thirds due to climate change. Scientists carried out aerial surveys of the remote island of Savadovsky. Canada says it'll suspend plans to expand its medically assisted dying law to people whose sole condition is mental illness. The Justice Minister said there wasn't a consensus in the medical community on who would be eligible. That's the latest. BBC News.
0: I'm Josh Baker. You're listening to the BBC World Service. For years, I've been investigating one of the biggest missing person cases of our time. This is Where is Austin Tice? 6 weeks after Austin's disappearance in Syria, a video emerges online and it makes international headlines.
2: There is a new development this morning in the disappearance of Austin Tice.
3: A disturbing video clip appeared Monday on the
4: 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Online video clip showing him alive and held by gunmen.
5: Men who appear to be Islamist militants are shown leading Tice up a rocky hill, but it's not clear where...
6: How did you find out about the video?
7: You know how you kind of just wake up and say something here is not quite right? And I walk downstairs and Mark is on the sofa, white as a ghost. What is it? I don't want to tell you. I said, no. If you could see yourself, you would know that you need to tell me. It had actually been on YouTube for several days, I think, maybe even a week.
0: After speaking to her husband, Mark, Austin's mother, Deborah, watches the video. It's grainy, poorly filmed, shaky, and just 46 seconds long. Three cars move along a dirt track against the backdrop of a remote mountainside. The last vehicle has its boot open, and there's a man inside. Men wearing scarves known as kafirs clutch rifles. They're shoving a man in a ripped green shirt. Then his face comes into frame. It's Austin. He's blindfolded, hands bound. He attempts to recite a prayer in broken Arabic.
8: Oh, Jesus. Oh, Jesus.
0: Then the video cuts. Austin looks like he's suffering. For his mom, Deborah, the video is the only proof that she's had that Austin is alive since his abduction.
6: It must have been incredibly difficult to watch that. I mean, I've watched it and I find it hard
7: Well, I mean, for me, I wanted to know everything about it. You know, it was clipped and put together. And the fact that they left in, oh, Jesus, I felt like that was very much a message to his mom.
0: The video appears to show Austin held by some kind of extremist group. But we've confirmed that Austin was held by the Syrian regime. So the video doesn't add up, because he was in regime custody. Deborah has always believed the video contains clues about where Austin is. And she might be right. It just depends on what you choose to see.
9: When I'm watching this video, I see kind of the same things everyone else sees. The horror of this guy who's bound and blindfolded, being dragged up this mountainside. But I also see clues about where it was filmed, when it was filmed.
0: This is Thomas Baldo. He's an investigative journalist who specializes in open source intelligence. That means he pieces together fragments of publicly available data to get answers. He sees details that others don't.
9: When this video came out in 2012, journalists applied the best tactics they had at the time to analyze it. But we have new tactics since, and applying those, we can find new things. By stabilizing it and combining all the frames from the shot, we can get a lot of actually really identifiable features.
10: So there's 25 frames in every second of video, 25 mm-hmm. individual pictures. You've basically slowed down and analyzed each individual frame.
9: Exactly. You get a clearer view of a mountain range, road curving around some vegetation, this plowed field. And we know it was filmed about midday from the length of the shadows. They filmed this video in a kind of terrain that's only really found in about 20 square miles of Syria.
10: Are you serious?
9: Yeah. There's specific arrangements of trees. There's angles of roads and the way they curve. And even when we get down to it, there's specific rocks.
10: Are you serious? You can match rocks?
9: Yeah.
0: Thomas doesn't think the video was filmed in an area controlled by anti-government forces. But he can't be completely sure. And other details don't add up for me, either. The men in the video can't be identified. No badges, no insignia. Nothing linking them to a specific group. And the video is posted on a new YouTube channel, not one belonging to any known faction. I've watched countless hours of footage from the Syrian war and other conflicts, and spent time with rebel groups. Usually, when they make a hostage video, they want the world to know they have the prisoner. They want that publicity. But in Austin's case, nobody claims him, and that's unusual.
9: It's this incredible piece of media because it's the last time we know Austin Tice is alive with visual evidence.
10: Right.
9: Someone made this video with the intention of it misleading. And to get to the actual truth in the video, you have to work past all of that.
0: For years, people have questioned whether the video was staged. Now, Thomas's analysis suggests it was filmed at two different locations in regime-controlled areas. He gives me the GPS coordinates because I want to see if he's right and what these places can tell us about the video. I pack my bags, do a 56-page risk assessment, and then head back to Syria.

0: I've just fallen off a motorbike. I persuaded a group of soldiers at a nearby base to lend it to me. Because the weather is so bad, cars can't get here right now. Now I'm alone, riding through the mountains between Lebanon and Syria. And it's getting dark.
1: Ahoy! Sliding around. Okay, where am I now? Apart from being in a super remote area with absolutely nobody coming to get me. It's so close. It's down this path and where?
0: I'm trying to reach the first location Thomas has given me, but it's not easy. The ground is wet, and the path that's so clear on my map is barely visible in real life because it's so overgrown.
1: Oh my God, that's steep. Oh my God, this is the valley. This is the valley. Okay. Wow. Looking for that big rock. Where is it? It's back there. It's there. Right there. This is the spot where Austin is going, oh God, and is absolutely terrified. Austin was right here. And it is the middle of nowhere. There's nothing around. The coordinates are ever so slightly out. Only slightly though. Oh my God, on the map, I'm actually in Lebanon. I'm not in Syria anymore, I've crossed the border. Why would they bring him into Lebanon?
0: Whoever made the video went to extraordinary lengths to bring Austin here. If I had to guess, maybe they chose this spot because the terrain looks similar to Idlib province, a rebel stronghold. Or because they hoped this site would never be found. I don't know. But now, I want to see what the second location can tell me. I regroup with my colleague Sarah.
2: Yes.
0: And the next day, we head there.
3: Still hiking into the mountains. We've probably got another 2 kilometres to go, we think, at least.
1: How would you rate this amongst your journalistic experiences?
2: Right now, I hate journalism.
0: Getting to the next location is far from easy. It involves a multi-hour hike. Then we enter a valley with a long dirt track, just like in the video of Austin.
2: Whoa. Yeah, that's really similar.
3: So this is definitely where the video was filmed, because look over there, you've got the position where the camera was, you've got the track that the trucks drove down with Austin in the back, and then you've got the tree that's very prominent in the video just there. And the slopes of the valleys match as well. Ha, look at that, there's a military bunker right there. Right on the opposite side.
2: Whoa, okay.
3: That's why they've put the camera this side. This is why they're shooting this way.
2: That makes sense.
3: Because if they film to the left, they're filming a Syrian military position.
2: Uh-huh. Yeah, which means that they would have been on regime territory.
0: The terrain matches perfectly to what we can see in Austin's YouTube video. This is the second site where Austin was filmed. Thomas was right. This means there's no way Austin was taken by rebel fighters, as the video tries to suggest. Because back in 2012, this whole area was controlled by Assad regime forces. But that raises bigger questions. What was the regime trying to do by making this? Why put Austin Tice in this video?
4: I'm Josh Baker, and from the BBC and NPR, this is Where is Austin Tice? Episode 5, The Video.
0: To work out who made the video and why, I go back to the recording that we were sent while investigating Austin's driver, the man who abducted him. In that recording, a Syrian regime commander named someone he says who was involved in making Austin's video, but doesn't say much more.
5: السيارة معه سيدي عرفني علي أنا لونا الشبل.
0: لونا الشبل. She is a well-known Syrian regime figure who worked inside Assad's media operation. That catches my attention, because if the Austin video was staged to send a message, then someone had to shape that message. We need to find out more about Luna.
1: Oh, merhaba. Kifik.
3: Shall I take my shoes off?
6: Please.
1: Of course.
0: After a few weeks and a lot of cups of tea, we find somebody who's willing to talk, but she's nervous.
3: And you don't want me to use your name?
6: No.
3: Can you explain why?
6: They're still targeting those people who are still, against them. So I received a lot of threats.
3: You received threats?
6: Yeah, that's why I don't talk to anyone. I used to comment a lot, write a lot, be active in public issues. But after I received some threats from both sides, from HTS and from the Floul, I stepped back. I have small kids. And you see here, the guns and weapons, it's all over.
3: It must be quite scary to contend with that.
6: It is scary. It is. It's no joke.
0: Luna's friend used to work for President Assad's wife, Asma. Now she's one of the many people labelled Falul, an Arabic word meaning the remnants of a defeated army. In today's Syria, it's used more broadly, for anyone seen as loyal to the old regime. And that label has left her exposed. The new authorities don't trust her. And she says figures from the old regime have warned her to stay quiet, because she knows some of their secrets, including secrets about her friend, Luna.
3: Who is Luna Shibble?
6: She's a very ambitious young lady who was raised here in Damascus. Mm-hmm. She has a very strong personality, charming personality. She's beautiful. She's ambitious. And she gives you a lot of, she's very compassionate. Mm. She was Al Jazeera star. She was a star there.
7: أهلا بكم إلى موجز الأنباء. قال أمين سر اللجنة التنفيذية لمنظمة التحرير الفلسطينية ياسر عبد ربه إن
0: عدد. Back in 2010, Luna was a well-known anchor for the TV news channel Al Jazeera Arabic. In one report I've seen, she stands in a newsroom in a bright pink blazer. She's got dark shoulder-length hair. Blue eyeshadow sits beneath thin-shaped eyebrows. She captivates your attention.
6: What she told me is that when she was in Al Jazeera, she was in contact with Bashar al-Assad.
3: With the president?
6: Yes, but undercover. And she used to come to Syria, and secretly she used to go and meet him. She said this over a dinner once. She used to give information and data she gets from Al Jazeera to Al-Assad.
3: She was spying?
6: She was spying for the benefit of Al-Assad.
3: Huh. So she was essentially using her position as a journalist at Al Jazeera, where you get lots of information from rebel groups, to give it to the regime.
6: Yeah, yeah.
3: And also trying to make Assad look better.
6: Yes, yes.
0: We don't know if this is true, but Luna leaves that job and takes up a position at Syria's state broadcaster.
6: Luna Shibble came back to Damascus. She was all over the Syrian TV, all over. When she comes up in the TV, she stays for 3 and 4 hours. I remember I went out with my friends for 3 hours, sitting in one restaurant, and the TV was full of Luna. It was only Luna on the TV.
0: Luna becomes a mouthpiece for the Syrian regime's propaganda at a time when Assad is desperate to improve how he's seen by the world, to restore his public image to what it had been when he first came to power, when many believed he might be a fresh start for Syria.
8: We have news from the Middle East today. The president of Syria has died at the age of 69. This morning, the ruling Ba'ath Party nominated Assad's 34-year-old son, Bashar, to succeed his father as head of state.
0: Bashar al-Assad was never meant to rule Syria. He was an eye doctor in London, a shy, almost geeky figure, I'm told. But when his older brother died in a car crash, it put Bashar in line for the presidency.
9: A whole Syrian generation has known no other leader, and they're bound to be nervous about the future.
0: Bashar became president in the summer of 2000, a married Asma, a Syrian woman raised in London. She gave interviews about him.
10: I know the man behind the presidency. I know the father he is to his children, and I know the husband that he is to me. And more importantly, I know that he's a man who cares.
0: In many ways, Bashar was an outsider in his own country. And when faced with the complexity of running Syria, he fell back on the tools of his father: control, imprisonment.

0: or to be brutal.
1: Not long after this interview, Austin Tice arrives in Syria to pursue his dream of becoming a war reporter. And Luna Al-Shibl is now head of the presidential media office, working to try and clean up Assad's image.
2: She was controlling a lot of Facebook pages, a lot, in hundreds, fake accounts.
3: So Luna starts making propaganda for the Assad family. What kind of propaganda is she making?
2: The rebels, they are terrorists, they are backed up from the Americans, from the West, from the Israelis.
3: So she's essentially trying to create material that shows the Syrian people that, hey, these rebels, they're not rebels, they're terrorists, they pose a threat.
2: Yes, exactly.
3: Basically giving Assad like a contemporary media strategy.
2: Yeah. All his interviews, all his videos, everything on TV regarding Assad, Luna was behind it. Every single thing.
1: This media operation was essential for the regime. Many in Syria, and a lot of people around the world too, supported the rebels. So the regime set out to recast them as dangerous terrorists. They fabricated stories, blamed rebels for things like sexual assault and faked military victories. At the same time, they presented President Assad as the only man who could save Syria from extremists. Luna's job was to defend Assad at all costs.
2: And he gave her the power. He trusted her in everything. Luna was there in every single step. Security, government, public issues, media, social media, public diplomacy, image. Whatever they say, she has to know and she has to approve.
1: What she says about Luna's power is echoed by others I've spoken to. Luna became one of the few people Assad trusted to protect and shape the regime's image. She was on the front line of his media war. Mobile phone videos of Luna and Assad later leaked online. In one, she giggles beside him as they drive through a damaged Damascus suburb, an area where his forces committed atrocities, including chemical weapons attacks. As they pass by the people who live there, Assad mocks them for being backward and ignorant. When I watch it, it's clear the two of them are close.
2: She had an affair with Bashar, so she knows everything. The pillow talk, you know? She knows everything.
3: How do you know they were having an affair?
2: People in the palace, they know. Even the people who clean the palace, they know. Because he used to have an affair not only with Luna, with other ladies also. He used to have one of his friends, he's a plastic surgeon. He used to go to the gym, picture the ladies, show him the pictures, and he can select, send me this, send me this, send me that. And they can say no. They go.
3: But that's...
2: I can't say names. It's an Assad family. Assad can do whatever he wants. No one's above him.
3: I just want to step back for a moment. We know the Austin Tice video was faked. Would Assad have trusted her to make that
2: Allah.
3: Video?
2: She was responsible.
1: The idea that Luna was responsible for the Austin Tice video is a big claim. I want to know why she believes this. Luna's friend tells me about a time in 2024 when the two of them were sitting by Luna's pool. Luna's brother had gone missing and she was frantic.
2: She was desperate, taking pills. I was there, kids were playing, swimming together. I asked her, who took your brother? She said, it's Israeli or Americans, because they want to put pressure on me for Austin Tice. I said, why would you do anything with Austin Tice? She said, because I filmed him. You know the very famous movie when they wanted to kill him and everything? I said, yes. She said, I filmed that. I got people and I dressed them up. And I filmed him.
3: Why would Luna have wanted to make that video with Austin?
2: Because she wants to convince people that there are terrorists

0: protests in Syria are not only against Syrians, but also against Americans.
1: Is that to try to get the Americans to be more supportive of Assad?
0: Of course, like, we are fighting, let's go and fight terrorism together.
2: Luna's friend tells me there's another detail that came up in their poolside chat. Something that happened straight after Luna had finished filming the video of Austin.
0: He saw Luna.
1: And she told you this?
0: She told me this by word. When we were done, he opened his eyes and he saw me. That was the killing mistake.
1: So you think the fact that Austin Tye saw her face is enough to get him killed?
0: Absolutely. He saw Luna filming him. If he said that Luna was there, the whole empire of the propaganda she made, it will fall. It will demolish. He will lose.
1: So every video she's ever made,
0: every single word, everything, it will demolish.
1: From what you know of Luna, do you think Luna would ever pressure Assad to kill Austin? You do?
0: Yeah. Yes, of course.
1: Why?
0: Because he saw her. She said that he saw her.
2: In 2024, just months before the regime fell, Luna was killed in a car crash. She'd fallen out of favor with Assad, and many believe she was assassinated. Whatever the truth, what she knew about Austin died with her. We speak to more people who knew Luna, former intelligence officials, and even insiders from the presidential palace. They confirm a lot of what we've been told, including that she made Austin's video, that Assad sanctioned it, and that the mountains were chosen because they looked like rebel-held territory. But we find no evidence that Austin was killed. Instead, we discover that as late as 2024, Assad sent a man to speak to the Americans about Austin Tice. And we found him. Maybe he can tell us what happened to Austin after the video. Where is Austin Tice? Is presented by me, Josh Baker. For full credits and the latest episodes, search for I'm Not a Monster Presents, wherever you get your BBC podcasts.
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8: Hello, welcome to the newsroom from the BBC World Service. I'm Ankur Desai. Israel marks 3 years since the Hamas-led attacks of October the 7th.
9: I need my country to take responsibility for what happened. No one investigated the roots of this disaster, what brought us to it, and what happened after it.
8: The 87-year-old Spanish woman, whose eviction from her Madrid apartment led to nationwide protests and early parliamentary elections, has died. In the U.S. state of Tennessee, a judge has ordered all evidence related to the failed execution of Krista Pike to be preserved.
10: Krista woke up and began talking. I do not have an explanation, but what we do know is that Krista has a long road to recovery.
8: Scientists say climate change has led to the population of what was the world's largest penguin colony plummeting by nearly two-thirds. And
11: she's lost 7.5 stone. She was due a liver transplant that's completely reversed to diabetes. Without any of that, she wouldn't be here.
8: We look at why childhood obesity numbers are growing globally after this update.
12: BBC News with Govinda Gill. The 87-year-old woman who became a symbol of Spain's housing crisis when she was evicted from her rented flat in Madrid last month has died in hospital. Alba Mugarde reports from Madrid.
13: Mari Carmen Abascal had remained in hospital since her eviction more than 2 weeks ago, but she was planning to return home after an agreement was reached with the property company that owns her flat. Abascal was forced out when she was unable to pay a drastic rent increase at her lifelong home in Madrid. The case triggered protests across the country demanding more affordable housing. The Spanish left-wing government has since tried to approve measures to tackle the country's housing crisis, but was defeated in Congress.
12: Saudi Arabia says attacks on the country's airports in the last 2 days have killed 3 people and injured 36 others. The Civil Aviation Authority said King Khalid International Airport near Riyadh and the Aba International Airport were the targets. The Iran-backed Houthi movement says it carried out the strikes. A judge in the U.S. state of Tennessee says she will order officials to preserve all evidence in the failed execution of the convicted murderer, Krista Pike. The syringes and other tools used in the 2 botched lethal injections will be among the items kept. Her attorney, Randy Spivey, said she's currently conscious but unable to swallow.
14: We don't know the toll all of this will take, but Krista is a survivor and we remain hopeful. All of this was foreseeable and foreseen. What happened to Krista is exactly what the state was warned would happen. And there are so many questions that need to be answered, not by Krista, but by the state of Tennessee.
12: The Israeli Prime Minister Benjamin Netanyahu has again denied media reports that he was warned before the events of October the 7th, 2023, that Hamas could mount an attack. His comments come on the 3rd anniversary of the deadly raid that killed around 1,200 people. Israel responded by launching a military offensive in Gaza that has killed more than 75,000 Palestinians. Our World Affairs editor John Simpson reflects on how Israel's global image has shifted.
15: Right across the West, governments showed their support. Since then, the result of what? Vengeance for the attack. I mean, he made it clear that he wanted vengeance on Hamas and not necessarily ordinary Palestinians, but it certainly hasn't worked out that way. A few days ago, images of parts of Gaza which were worse damaged than Hiroshima and Nagasaki in the atomic bombs of 1945.
12: BBC News. A tanker sailing off the north coast of Qatar has reported being struck by multiple projectiles, causing an unspecified number of casualties. A UK maritime monitoring agency said the incident took place around 90 kilometres from the Qatar coast. The reported incident was about 500 kilometres from the Strait of Hormuz, where ships have come under repeated attack since the start of the US-Israeli war with Iran. In a speech in Athens, the US Secretary of State Marco Rubio has said Western civilization is at an inflection point. Mr. Rubio claimed repeatedly that the West was the inheritor of ancient Greek values and said Europeans and Western countries must relearn the lessons of their forefathers.
16: Today, we find ourselves at a crossroads because the next decade and the decisions we make will write the story of the next century. The course we take will determine whether the West maintains its place at the head of the world or resigns itself to a future of atrophy and servitude and decline.
12: Mr. Rubio added that under President Trump, the United States had chosen an unapologetic pursuit of national power. Police in Nigeria say 20 young people who were abducted last week while travelling for mandatory national service have been freed. They'd been abducted from 2 buses on a major highway in the southeast state of Imo after gunmen attacked the vehicles. Authorities have not identified the attackers. Reports from Ethiopia say Eritrean soldiers have entered the northern town of Adigrat in the Tigray region. Trucks carrying dozens of troops in Eritrean military uniforms were seen driving through the town on Tuesday, raising fears of a wider regional conflict. Ethiopia cut diplomatic ties with Eritrea last week, accusing it of backing a rebel alliance fighting government forces in Tigray. BBC News.
8: Hi, you're listening to the newsroom from the BBC World Service with me, Ankur Desai. Welcome to the programme. We begin in Israel on a day where people have been marking 3 years since the Hamas-led attacks that killed about 1,200 people. It was the single deadliest day for Jews since the Holocaust. More than 250 people were taken hostage and many of them died in captivity. Israel responded by launching a military offensive in Gaza, triggering a war in which more than 74,000 Palestinians were killed, according to Hamas officials. Across Israel, a number of memorial events have taken place, the pain still fresh, as well as the anger. Many are asking serious questions about the security failures and are demanding to know what went wrong to allow such a large attack to take place. Our Middle East correspondent Lucy Williamson sent this report from Israel.
17: At 6:29, they lowered the flag and opened old wounds. People began arriving at the armory here in Kfar Aza just as the sky began to lighten. This building, the armory, is where seven members of the kibbutz's civil defense unit were attacked and killed by Hamas gunmen after they broke through the border fence early on the morning of the 7th of October. Shaha Hindi, the widow of the unit's deputy commander, described the moment her husband stopped answering his phone. At 7:21, he gave me the best leaving present he could, she told the crowd, a message saying he loved me. The pain of Israel's security failures is still fresh here, but 3 years on, there are questions about who else should pay the price. Inbar Goldstein's brother and niece were killed that day and four other relatives taken hostage.
9: I need my country to take responsibility for what happened. No one investigated the roots of this disaster, what brought us to it and what happened after it.
17: 3 years on from Israel's worst security failure, there's been no state inquiry into how it happened. Senior military and security figures have resigned or been fired, but Israel's prime minister is still in place and is running for re-election as the man who can keep Israel safe. Israel's prime minister, Benjamin Netanyahu, has consistently denied responsibility for the attacks, rejecting reports that he was warned about Hamas plans, including in a phone call from the UAE president 10 days before. An Israeli surveillance unit at the Gaza border had been warning for months about Hamas activity. 15 of the unit were killed in the attacks, among them Roni Eshel. She told her uncle, Elad Levy, about her concerns.
18: She told me it's very, very hot. It's very, very hot. Like, it's very active. There are always stuff on the fence. She actually showed me a couple of videos where, you know, Hamas is cutting the fence, coming to Israel and coming out, doing explosions, and then she said, there are no troops.
17: Netanyahu has refused calls for a state commission of inquiry, saying the country's judiciary would be biased against him. Protesters have asked Israel's highest court to force his hand. Why do you think the prime minister has not done a state commission of inquiry?
19: He's scared. He's scared for people with asking questions, that people will be able to find all the documents that what happened in this day, what happened 7 days before, that he got information.
17: For years, Netanyahu's policy was to contain rather than confront Hamas. At a memorial ceremony this year, the father of one of those killed on October the 7th accused him of not protecting his son or the others killed that day. Shame, he told him. Disgrace. Netanyahu's denial of personal responsibility has become an election issue. A video game called Sleepy Bibi, released by his main opponent, asks players to help the prime minister dodge warnings of an attack and make it safely to bed. Recent polls suggest this month's election will be close, and that the 7th of October attacks are central to many voters' decisions. For Benjamin Netanyahu's supporters, he's still the man who will keep Israel safe. Critics say his political survival puts Israel at risk.
8: Lucy Williamson, our Middle East correspondent, sending that report from Israel. Mari Carmen Abascal, the 87-year-old woman who was evicted from her home in Madrid and became a symbol of campaigns calling for improved access to housing, has died. On the 23rd of September, she was forcibly removed on a stretcher from the apartment where she had lived for more than 70 years after being unable to pay a huge rent increase. She was admitted to hospital following the eviction, which sparked protests across the country. The BBC's Guy Hedgeco is in Madrid.
20: Mari Carmen Abascal had been in hospital ever since her eviction. She had reportedly been suffering from exhaustion, understandably given the circumstances of her eviction and the fact that there were protests outside her home, people protesting against the eviction. There was a massive backlash, and she became the focus of a protest movement almost overnight. I think it was a lot of pressure for her, and so she went straight into hospital and had been there ever since. We don't know the exact cause of her death. The Tenants Union, which is the organisation which has been leading protests over the last couple of weeks, just said that she had passed away. We do know that she had been told by the company that evicted her that she could in fact return because of the backlash against that company and others. But the tenants union said obviously that deal, that agreement had come sadly too late for her. You know, she remains the symbol of this protest movement very much. So I think this is obviously going to perhaps give more impetus to the protest movement. She essentially had triggered a general election because the Prime Minister, Pedro Sanchez, presented emergency measures to Congress to try and tackle the housing crisis following her case. They were blocked. That caused him to call the election. We've also heard today that a general strike has been called for next month, focusing specifically on the housing crisis. And I think you can say that all of this can be traced back to the case of Mari Carmen Abascal.
8: Guy Hedgeco reporting from Madrid. Last week, the U.S. state of Tennessee attempted to execute death row inmate Krista Pike by lethal injection. However, the execution failed not once, but twice. Her lawyers now say that she is awake and speaking, but limitedly after being hospitalized. A judge has said that she will order officials to preserve all evidence in the failed execution after Krista Pike's legal team filed an emergency motion. This raises questions about what happens next. Will there be further attempts to execute Krista Pike, or will growing concerns lead to calls for clemency? Earlier, her lawyer, Randy Spivey, spoke to the media.
10: On Monday night, it was our understanding that Krista was brain dead and that life support would be removed the next day. But on Tuesday, to the shock of everyone, including me, including her team, and including the medical team, Krista woke up and began talking. I do not have an explanation for what happened between Monday night and Tuesday morning. But what we do know is that Krista has a long road to recovery.
8: Earlier, I caught up with our North America correspondent, Neda Taufik, who starts by telling me how much her lawyers want this evidence preserved.
21: This was an emergency court hearing to do just that, and the judge ruled in their favor. For Krista Pike's lawyers, they said this is about preserving evidence of her failed execution as a first step of what they presume will be a long legal battle. Now, keep in mind that Krista Pike is not fully conscious yet, and so she can't consent to further legal action, but they want to preserve that constitutional right of hers. And so the judge decided that the state would have to, as they said they are already doing, preserve a broad range of physical evidence from medical supplies like IVs and syringes, as well as communications between all of the staff at that time, and even surveillance video. And for her lawyers, they say this is about transparency for not just Krista, but the media, the public, because they don't want to just take the state's word about what happened.
8: Neda, is there now doubt as to what happens to her as a result of this? And are there growing calls now for clemency as well?
21: Yeah, you know, the judge asked the state point blank if they plan to execute Krista Pike once again after they had just been administering life-saving aid as they were obliged to do when they realized she wasn't going to die from that, what should have been a lethal injection. But the state wasn't able to answer that. So there is a big question mark. The governor has paused all executions for the rest of the year. So I think we have to see what happens. A big piece of this is how Krista Pike recovers. Her lawyers said that it'll be a long road to recovery. She has pneumonia. Her arms are incredibly swollen. So I think all of this is a question that remains in the coming weeks when more of that is clear.
8: How much could this affect future execution protocols in Tennessee and maybe even wider afield because of the different rules across different states in the U.S.?
21: Well, yeah, you know, I've been speaking with an expert at the Death Penalty Information Center, and she says that there have been botched executions before. Of course, Krista Pike is the first one to ever, you know, survive an actual injection into her body. But botched executions happen, and there are different ways, different methods in terms of the electric chair or firing squad. But we see often issues when it comes to legal injections. And so, given that there are 2,000 people still on death row, there is no doubt that this case is going to catch the attention of officials in other states as they determine what to do. Krista Pike's lawyers said that this was foreseeable, that they had warned about this, warned that she had issues with her veins that made injecting her more difficult, and had questions about the drug that was used. It's a drug that the Biden administration actually banned because they felt it could lead to cruel and unusual punishment. But states are able to follow their own regulations in state cases. So those are just some of the questions being raised.
8: North America correspondent Neda Taufik reporting. You're listening to the newsroom from the BBC World Service. Still to come on the program.
0: We love the fact that we have, you know, so many films in the festival that people are already talking about as being part of the Academy Awards race, which is thrilling. We have a lot of great talent who are coming to join us. There's films from over 88 countries represented in the program. Come and see a film from a country you've never seen a film from before, and come and see a film that has your favorite movie star in it, and you'll have a great time.
8: We head to the red carpet as the BFI London Film Festival opens for its milestone 70th edition. Before that, a reminder of the main news. The 87-year-old Spanish woman whose eviction from her Madrid apartment led to nationwide protests and early parliamentary elections has died. The World Health Organization has warned against using surgery and weight loss drugs to tackle rising obesity rates in children. The organization says children and adolescents should focus on healthy eating, physical activity, and behavior change. Most anti-obesity drugs are only licensed for children over the age of 10, but some doctors prescribe them anyway, and drug companies are already testing them on younger patients. Ibi struggled with her weight and mental health from the age of 8 during COVID and almost took her own life after being bullied at school. She was treated successfully with weight loss drugs, as her mother Andrea explained.
11: She's lost 7.5 stone. She was due a liver transplant that's completely reversed. Her diabetes borderline has completely reversed. Her mental health, because they put strategies in with the weight clinic to support her through that, has been amazing. Without any of that, to cut it into a nutshell, she wouldn't be here.
8: Professor Aaron Kelly is a paediatrician at the University of Minnesota Medical School. He gave Paul Henley his reaction to the WHO report overall.
1: They did a good job of summarizing what childhood obesity is and what it isn't. They talk about it as being a chronic and relapsing and serious disease, which is supported by the evidence. They talk about how children and adolescents are often stigmatized, bullied, and ostracized for their obesity. And they also talk about, importantly, that kids are at higher risk if they have obesity for mental health problems like depression and anxiety. There are many healthcare providers that I think underestimate the severity of the disease of obesity, and they overestimate the ability of people to be able to have control over their body weight. And a lot of this is controlled biologically.
22: And what about the warning not to use surgery and new weight loss drugs to tackle obesity in children? Does that make sense to you?
1: Well, in their report, they talked about how kids up to 9 years old should probably not be going to medications right away, except in extreme circumstances. And to be honest, there are very few medications that are approved for that age range, for less than 12 years old. The only medication that is approved that I know of is approved in the EMA in Europe, and that is liraglutide, which is a GLP-1 receptor agonist for kids 6 to 12. But if we talk about the recommendation for 12 to 18-year-olds or 12 to 19-year-olds, my understanding of the report is that they are recommending that there be a requirement of health behavior and lifestyle treatment, lifestyle counseling, essentially, to have produced unsatisfactory results before a teen could be considered for treatment with pharmacotherapy or medications or even bariatric surgery. If we look at the evidence of how the outcomes of health behavior and lifestyle treatment, lifestyle counseling on average, and there's a lot of variability, this doesn't apply to everyone, but for most children and adolescents who engage in lifestyle treatment alone, the reductions in body fat, in body weight, in body mass index are clinically insignificant. So it's not really that the patients themselves fail the treatments. It's that the treatment fails them. This speaks to the strong biological forces that are at play in combination with us living in an obesity-promoting or obesogenic environment. And that's where advanced therapies like medicines can be very, very helpful.
8: Pediatrician Professor Aaron Kelly. Native to the Southern Pacific and Antarctic Oceans, the chinstrap is considered to be the most aggressive and ill-tempered of the penguin species. That's a flavour of their fierce squabbling over nest sites, which are quite loud. There's head tossing, territorial displays too. Chinstraps are feisty and they aren't afraid to defend their turf. But when it comes to survival in the wild, it appears their numbers are in serious decline. A new study by the British Antarctic Survey reveals that over 500,000 chinstrap penguins have disappeared from their largest colony in the South Sandwich Islands. We heard more from lead researcher Norman Ratcliffe.
2: The chinstrap penguin is pretty plain black and white. They have this white chin and this quite distinctive narrow black strap that runs underneath their chin, hence the name. So the objective of the study was to look at numbers on Zavadovsky Island, which is a very remote location about 4,000 kilometres southeast of the Falklands. And it's well known for holding the largest penguin colony in the world. This was back in 2011, at least. And it's this volcanic island that just rises up out of the ocean. And it's completely fringed almost by penguins. So I liken it to a penguin Mordor. You've got this volcanic cone that's continuously emitting sulfurous gases, and then this is covered in penguins. And our objective was to go and see what the population status of the penguin colony was in December 23, because no one had been there to count it previously. And what we found was there had been this precipitous decline in the chinstrap penguin population. So we've lost two-thirds of the numbers there, which equates to about 500,000 breeding birds. That's a colossal loss. It's a rate of decline of about 7% per annum, which is very steep.
8: What's happened to them? Why are they in such decline?
2: Chinstraps are what we call a maritime Antarctic species. They like quite cool temperatures in the seas around the colony. And they feed mostly on krill, which they find in this sort of habitat. And what we think has happened is that as regional warming has occurred, so this is one of the most rapid warming areas on the planet, you know, the whole Scotia Sea, Antarctic Peninsula area, that's causing krill stocks to contract southwards. So the chinstraps have less to eat, and this is causing these population declines. And we know that because we put satellite tags on these birds as well as counting them using drones.
8: So how are we going to try and preserve their species and help them grow again?
2: I mean, at the moment, they're just declining in a sort of straight line. That's quite concerning. And numbers also in the rest of the Scotia Sea are declining. And if we put those trends together, the overall projected rate of decline does meet the IUCN endangered category, whereas at the moment they're regarded as least concerned because everyone thought these massive populations in the South Sandwich Islands were stable. But we think that we need to revise their conservation status. Zavadovsky used to be the largest penguin colony in the world. It no longer is, so it's lost that title to the Cape Adare, Adélie penguin colony, which is on the other side of the continent on the edge of the Ross Sea. That now holds 500,000 total pairs of penguins. So in terms of world records, that's a big change, as well as the quite alarming population declines at a more global level for chinstrap penguins.
8: That's British Antarctic Survey researcher Norman Ratcliffe. If you want to see more images and pictures and more details of that story, head to the BBC News website, bbcnews.com. Okay, let's finish the programme with the BFI London Film Festival, which has just opened for its milestone 70th edition. Now, over the next 12 days, more than 250 films from over 88 countries will screen across the British capital. Our entertainment correspondent Lisa Mazumba gave us a taste of some of the highlights from the red carpet.
4: The next week and a half are going to be jam-packed with so many films and events, and the person responsible for it all is joining me now, Festival Director Christy Matheson. So, first of all, not for the first time, opening with a film that's so London-based with Elsinore. It feels really appropriate, doesn't it, having something that celebrates the London community in the 1980s, starting off this festival.
0: Indeed, and we are a mere stone's throw away from the National Theatre, and so which is where much of this story that is in the film tonight takes place. And so it feels very special. This film has had a wonderful reception in North America, and it feels really special to bring this film home to London.
4: Andrew Scott's already being talked about as an Oscar contender, but as well as Elsinore, what have you got coming up? Do you have highlights that you think people should be looking out for?
0: Indeed, we have a terrific film called Being Human, and this is the new film by Sian Hedder. She made a wonderful film a few years ago called Coda, and this is a terrific film about a woman called Judith Heumann, and it follows the story of activists who in 1977 had a 28-day sit-in of a government building. Mark Ruffalo stars in the film. It's a wonderful film about passion and drive, and you see these incredible activists, but it's also very funny. So I would definitely say that is something that I would encourage people to see. We also have another wonderful film by the great American documentary filmmaker Sam Pollard, and he's made a wonderful film on Archbishop Desmond Tutu. It's called Tutu, and you really get an insight into what an incredible man Desmond Tutu was, not just his public persona and not just a man who really is very renowned for that healing journey that South Africa went on post-apartheid, but, you know, a man just full of joy, and you get to see a lot of his family life, and it's a really wonderful film. So I would encourage people to go and meet him more in person to see that wonderful film.
4: And briefly, what is your intention with a festival like this? Is it bringing in big stars? Is it having undiscovered gems? Is it something for everybody?
0: It really is. I mean, we love the fact that we have, you know, so many films in the festival that people are already talking about as being part of the Academy Awards race, which is thrilling. We have a lot of great talent who are coming to join us. But for everybody, you know, we're a public festival, and so there's so many first-time directors screening. There's films from over 88 countries represented in the program. So I really feel like come and see a film from a country you've never seen a film from before, and come and see a film that has your favorite movie star in it, and you'll have a great time.
8: Lisa Mazumba reporting from the BFI London Film Festival, which carries on all the way through till the 18th of October. Thanks for listening to this edition of The Newsroom from the BBC World Service with me, Ankur Desai, and the team.
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0: Coming up, mortgage rates in the U.S. are at their highest in nearly 3 years. Also, India raises interest rates for the first time in nearly 4 years. We'll hear what this means for businesses. And Jaguar's big gamble, its new electric car is finally here. But will people pay $130,000 for it? Well, that's all to come on World Business Report with me, Bisi Adebayo, after the latest world news.
1: BBC News with Govinda Gill. An elderly woman who became a symbol of Spain's housing crisis when she was evicted from her rented flat last month has died in hospital in Madrid. The removal of Mari Carmen Abascal from her home where she'd lived for more than 7 decades sparked nationwide protests and the Prime Minister called early elections. Saudi Arabia says 3 people have been killed in attacks on its airports in the last 2 days. The Houthis in Yemen say they carried out the strikes. A tanker sailing off the north coast of Qatar has reported being struck by multiple projectiles. It said there were casualties, but it's unclear how many. A judge in the US state of Tennessee has ordered officials to preserve all evidence from the botched execution of Krista Pike last week. Lawyers for the convicted murderer have said she's angry and confused after waking up in hospital. The European Union has urged Russia to be transparent about the death of a technician at a plague laboratory in Siberia. The World Health Organization has made a similar call. One other Russian worker is also reported to have contracted pneumonia. Police in southeastern Nigeria say 20 young people who were abducted by gunmen last week have been freed by the authorities. They were kidnapped while on their way to mandatory national service. Canada says it will suspend plans to expand its medically assisted dying law to people whose sole condition is mental illness. The Justice Minister said there wasn't a consensus in the medical community on who would be eligible. Antarctic researchers say what was the world's largest penguin colony has declined by almost 2/3 due to climate change. Scientists carried out aerial surveys of the remote island of Zavadovsky. That's the latest world news from the BBC.
0: Buying a home in America just got even more expensive.
2: We're looking at some multi-year highs, records that they haven't seen in a very long time.
3: We've had to have multiple discussions, my wife and I, saying, where's our budget if interest rates go up?
0: It's World Business Report from the BBC World Service. I am BC Adebayo. We'll find out what the highest U.S. mortgage rates in nearly 3 years mean for home buyers. And as Jaguar unveils its new electric car, can it put its world controversy behind it and win over drivers? So it's just become more expensive to buy a house in the US because mortgage rates have gone up for a 7th week in a row, with the average rate on a 30-year mortgage now close to 7.5%, which is the highest in nearly 3 years. So what's pushing rates up? I spoke to the BBC's US business correspondent Samira Hussain.
2: Bond yields, so that's how much money the government will pay you to borrow money. Well, that's actually gone up quite a bit, and we're looking at some multi-year highs, I mean, records that they haven't seen in a very long time. And why that's important is because bond yields are kind of the indicator first in terms of market sentiment when it comes to traders and investors. And then it is also important for everyday people because what you pay for interest rates is really dependent on where those bond yields are. So you'll see a relationship between if you see bond yields are really high, then if you look at your credit card statement, well, you know, the interest rate on credit cards is going to be a lot higher, or the interest rates for getting a home loan is going to be higher, or a car loan. It has an impact on all kinds of borrowing.
0: And speaking of impact now, you've been talking to Joe Vaccari, who's trying to buy a home with his wife.
3: We've had to have multiple discussions, my wife and I, saying, where's our budget? If interest rates go up, if they come down, what can we afford? What can't we afford? And have to be just prepared for everything that might get thrown at us. And it's been more hesitation of looking at each house individually. Where is this worth what they want in asking, what we may have to go to on top of any renovations that may be needed on top of everything additionally, and then saying, Where's the interest rate today? By the time we close, where does it go? And we've seen it from our, probably, I guess, the first start of when we started looking, was it six, low sixes, and now we're up above seven. So it's been interesting to see, okay, where can we go? What can we afford?
0: So Joel talks there about constantly having to work out what they can afford and what they can't afford. So is that a conversation a lot of prospective buyers are having right now?
2: I think that is a conversation that a lot of prospective buyers are having. But remember that rising bond yields is not just an issue for someone who's looking to buy a home or who's looking to take out a loan. Rising bond yields has a cascading impact right across the U.S. economy. So, for example, in Joe's case, they have been able to buy a house, but because they have to pay higher interest rates, they're not going to be doing any renovations. They're going to have to hold back on any kind of renovations. So the impact is that he's not going to the hardware store. He's not buying paint. He's not hiring contractors to fix up his home. So that has an impact on construction, and then that has an impact on labor. And you can see how on and on all of this has a ripple effect across the U.S. economy.
0: Absolutely. And I was going to ask, really, what is driving the rates up so quickly? We're talking about roughly half a percentage point in just 3 weeks.
2: One of the issues, of course, is that the U.S. government is holding a lot of debt right now, highest debt levels than the U.S. has ever seen before. So that is showing that investors aren't feeling very confident. And then you also have the interest rates that's set by the Federal Reserve, that's America's central bank, those are also creeping up because inflation has become quite high and one of the direct results of the war with Iran. So it's all of these economic indicators that are creating a less stable environment, which has made investors a little bit more wary about the overall U.S. economy.
0: Samira Hussain there. Well, President Trump has today admitted that rates are hurting housing right now, but he says they'll come down after the Iran conflict ends. In the meantime, how are U.S. realtors dealing with the current markets? Alex Gorodinsky is a senior loan officer and managing partner at Carlson Mortgage in Clayton, Missouri. Alex, you've just heard Samira explaining what's happening there. You're actually dealing with people trying to get mortgages every day. What are they saying to you right now?
4: Well, buyers are definitely experiencing fatigue right now. And while everyone anticipated rates staying higher, now that they're at the mid 7% mark, it seems like this is a real psychological threshold for a lot of people. So I'm seeing a lot of prospective buyers sort of freeze or even pull back entirely because their purchasing power gets erased every time rates tick upwards. So those who remain in the market are beginning to compromise significantly, either downsizing expectations purchase price wise or looking in lower priced neighborhoods that they were not considering initially. It's less about surprise and more about buyers just hitting an absolute ceiling on what they can actually afford.
0: So you've painted a picture about affordability there, but when someone actually walks through your door looking for a mortgage, what determines the rate they end up paying?
4: It's a number of factors, but the main factor is their debt-to-income ratio. So I look at their income, I look at their debt, and then we look at interest rates, current interest rates. And the higher the interest rate, the higher their debt ratio is because the mortgage, tax, home insurance, and mortgage insurance, if applicable, factors into that debt bucket in the debt-to-income ratio. So the higher the rates, the more debt, the higher the debt-to-income ratio. And once it gets over 45%, the system with Fannie Mae and Freddie Mac, their underwriting engines, mark the loan as ineligible. So the higher the rates, the lower the purchase price that buyers can qualify for.
0: That would be a good place to leave the conversation. Alex Gorodinsky, senior loan officer and managing partner at Carlson Mortgage in Clayton, Missouri. Now, let's stay with those rising borrowing costs and look at what they're telling us about the wider market. Susan Smith is portfolio manager at Exchange Capital Resources in Chicago. So we've just been hearing about how rising U.S. bond yields are feeding through into mortgage rates. But this isn't just an American story, is it? I mean, we're seeing borrowing costs rise across Europe as well. So what's worrying bond investors right now?
5: I think investors are looking at this, and certainly we've seen the central banks globally increasing interest rates because inflation in the central bank's minds hasn't completely gone away. They are still concerned about it. And so we're still fighting that concern over inflation and high prices. And as was commented on earlier, those high prices continue to flow through the system because the price of oil has increased. So we're seeing this residual event happen from more a geopolitical issue than a demand supply issue. And because of that, we start to get that inflationary build, which central banks are trying to protect against. Their method of doing that is using the one tool they have available to them, and that's interest rates.
0: Exactly, because we've heard notes today, you know, explaining why the Fed decided to raise interest rates. What does that tell us?
5: Well, yes. So the minutes from the last meeting from the Fed were released today, and what it tells you is there's unanimity across all of the Fed members that interest rates are going up and they need to go up to be able to counter the impact of inflation. They're still concerned that inflation is a problem. So we saw them raise rates at the last meeting. The indication from the minutes is that they will likely, and investors are certainly well over 50% and almost 80% now based on this afternoon's reading, thinking that there will be another rate increase before the end of the year. So we see the minutes, we see their certainty, and investors know that this interest rate is coming, and therefore they're already adjusting for it.
0: Also in the news, Susan, Boots, which is one of the UK's biggest pharmacy and health and beauty chains, is changing hands in an $8.9 billion deal with Canada's Western Family. What's happening with that?
5: So Boots was acquired by Walgreens, and they couldn't make that organization combine and make it efficient. So Walgreens now operationally wasn't able to manage the entire enterprise as efficiently as they wanted, certainly not to investor satisfaction, and they're selling off Boots. Boots, interestingly, is going to a large family based out of Canada, and so we're going to see that transaction happen. It's very different ownership for Boots compared to Walgreens, which was a publicly traded company, and now we'll see it, again, I think, be more aligned, I think, along with Boots' traditional operating metrics. And potentially you'll see a change in the smoothness and the profitability of the business as well.
0: Well, we'll wait and see how all of that plays out, Susan. Stick around. We'll be with you in just a moment. Now, India has raised interest rates for the first time in nearly 4 years as the country grapples with rising inflation. The Reserve Bank of India increased its key lending rate by a quarter of a percentage point to 5.5%. Sanjay Malhotra, the governor of the Reserve Bank of India, also signaled that further increases could follow.
6: Given the current conditions, rate cuts are off the table in the near term, and policy action ahead can only be a rate hike or a pause, depending on the evolving conditions and the outlook.
0: Now, what does all of this actually mean for businesses operating in India? Neil Shah is Vice President of Research and co-founder of Counterpoint Research in Delhi, which works closely with businesses across India's technology sector.
7: What we are seeing is businesses are getting actually psychologically ready. There is definitely a catch-22 situation where we are entering a festive season, which is called Diwali. And a lot of the things are hanging on that people will spend a lot. And this, the timing is very unfortunate. But for small businesses, it is a conundrum because the timing is not that great. And they have to pass on the cost of borrowing to the consumers if they want to remain profitable.
0: For a business trying to invest or expand in India, how much difference does more expensive borrowing actually make?
7: For some businesses which are running on razor-thin margins, for them, it's a big thing. They will have to slow down their investments and be prudent about how things panned out with respect to demand and how they are going to pass on the cost.
0: You spend a lot of time looking at technology and consumer electronics. Yep. So are you seeing Indian consumers becoming more cautious about spending?
7: Yes, we have seen that, especially if you look at the top two consumer electronics categories like smartphones and white appliances. This is a season when everyone starts buying. And what has happened is because of the chipflation, the chip prices have gone up. Most of the purchase are mostly premium phones. And for that, you need to go on a financing scheme. And if the financing scheme becomes costlier, they'll have to double check if they want to go ahead with it. Majority of them will evaluate options, whether to delay the purchase or find the better deal to offset the cost of increase of capital.
0: Ishwar Prasad is professor of economics at Cornell University in the US and an expert in the Indian economy. So Ishwar, you've been listening to Neil there. What does it tell you just about how much pressure the Indian economy is under right now?
8: So the whole point of the interest rate increase is in fact to cool off demand a little bit in order to bring inflation down. Now, the Reserve Bank of India is in a somewhat favorable position relative to many other central banks around the world because the Indian economy has been performing well. In the first half of this calendar year, it grew at a rate of about 8% on an inflation-adjusted basis, with both investment and consumption being strong. But at the same time, the Reserve Bank of India also has to deal with some other problems it faces, a falling value of the Indian currency, the Indian rupee, rising inflation, and an external environment that is not favorable, especially rising energy prices. So the Reserve Bank really had little choice but to raise interest rates.
0: Perhaps this is why the governor has also signaled that there could be more rates rises to come. So how much further do you think the Reserve Bank may actually need to go?
8: As with most things in policymaking, it depends. It depends on what the data show about whether inflation is going to be on an upward spiral or if this rate increase dampens both consumption demand and also investment enough that it holds back inflation. But India is really hostage to external circumstances. If energy prices continue rising worldwide, and India is a big importer of energy, that's going to drive up domestic inflation. If the value of the Indian rupee relative to other currencies continues falling, that's going to make imports more expensive, driving up inflation. So really what happens in India is important, but what happens in the rest of the world is really going to be as important in driving the Reserve Bank's policies.
0: And so when you put all of this together, what then is the bigger risk for India now?
8: The Reserve Bank has clearly decided that inflation is the bigger risk right now, because if growth was not doing well, it might have been somewhat more hesitant about raising rates, and in particular would have been much more hesitant about signaling that many more rate hikes were to come. But clearly the Reserve Bank wants to send the signal that it's on top of the inflation issue and is going to do what is needed to tamp down inflation, perhaps in the hope that that will provide some degree of stability to the economy and give consumers and businesses the confidence to go out and spend or invest again.
0: Now, let's talk about, you know, India's energy imports, because it does import a lot of that. And with energy prices higher because of the war in Iran, how much harder does that make the Reserve Bank's job?
8: It makes it a lot harder, because when energy prices are high, and given that India imports most of its energy and imports a lot of energy for its manufacturing sector and for the economy overall, that becomes a major driver of domestic inflation, because it feeds through into a lot of prices. So if geopolitical uncertainty remains high, if the Iran war doesn't get resolved soon, and if oil supply doesn't normalize, that is going to pose a significant problem for inflation in India and by extension for the Reserve Bank's policies.
0: Ishwar Prasad, Professor of Economics at Cornell University, thanks for sharing your thoughts with us.
8: Thank you.
0: You're with World Business Report from the BBC World Service. Now, the first black woman in the world to own and run a billion-dollar company has told the BBC that she had to forgive herself for being black, female and smart when setting up the business. Janice Bryant-Horoyd is still chair of Act One Group, which is based in California but operates across the world. It specializes in recruitment and human resources, and she told Leanna Byrne for the Business Daily podcast that accepting who she was became her greatest challenge.
9: The biggest challenge I ever faced in building my business, and trust me, there were many: economic, socioeconomic, racial, gender, you name it. The biggest challenge for me was to forgive myself for being black, female, and smart at the same time. I have to say that clearly, because I know that regardless of where the particulars land for people, most people are facing some of those same circumstances. Getting yourself right, seeing your world the way you want it to be, resilience, fortitude, those things are said in poems. I think living to our aspirations and understanding who we are and whose we are is one of the biggest things that all of us can achieve in life. And it takes a journey in order to do that successfully. And I think success is not a noun. To me, success, as Earl Nightingale said it, is the progressive realization of a worthy ideal. I certainly wish us all success.

0: CEO, you failed the business. One of the things I am proudest of is not that my son has taken the role of CEO and I remain founder and I remain chair. The thing I'm proudest of is that he's so capable. He's so kind that the teams across the globe respect him and know him and have worked with him for years.
1: 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Now, a lot is happening in the world of cars today. And let's start with an unveiling in New York.
2: My name is Rawdon Glover, and it's my absolute privilege to lead the team at Jaguar. And it's also my privilege to introduce you to the next chapter in Jaguar's story, the Type 01.
1: Yes, that was Jaguar's MD Rawdon Glover speaking at the launch of the company's new electrical car, the 01, yours for a minimum of $130,000 if you're interested. So it's been quite a controversial run up to the launch, and the first glimpse of the concept sparked plenty of criticism, including from US President Donald Trump, who accused the British car maker of going woke. Angus McKenzie is the International Bureau Chief of the American-based car magazine and website Motor Trend, and has driven the concept version of the new Jaguar 01. Angus, what was deemed woke by some about the original concept?
3: Well, I don't think there was the concept that was regarded as woke as the imagery around the reveal, androgynous models dressed in weird, brightly coloured clothes, because the design itself of the car is anything but woke.
1: Interesting. What about the marketing and the advertising as well?
3: Well, you'll see in the marketing and the advertising of the production car, it's moved away from that original splash for the concept car, which was the bright pink car and had all that colour and movement in it. I think perhaps that was a symptom of Jaguar executives in the Midlands being sort of excited and persuaded by an advertising agency that they really had to do something different so people would notice the car. And to be fair, you know, that original unveiling of the concept got the Type 01 concept on the front page of almost every major newspaper around the world. And I can't think of an occasion other than perhaps when Ford launched the Mustang at the New York World's Fair in 1964 when that happened.
1: Now, Angus, you've driven the concept version, so how would you then describe it now that it's finally launched?
3: The car itself feels like a Jaguar. Yes, it's electric powered, but it has the characteristics in the way it delivers its power and the way it goes down the road that people might remember of the Jaguar XJS Coupe from the 1970s and 80s. It's very different, of course, but there is some Jaguar DNA in the way the car goes down the road. And of course, the production version is not like the concept. The concept was two doors. It was quite different. In fact, the concept was done after the production car was designed, because the car we see, the car that was unveiled in New York, was actually the design of that was frozen in 2021.
1: And so is it very much aimed at the American market then?
3: America will be the largest market for this car. I've seen a lot of commentary that, you know, it's way too big and too gross and too extravagant for British roads. But to be honest, that's not where the money is for this car. This car is very much aimed at the US market. You can imagine seeing it in Beverly Hills or South Beach or any one of the other wealth hotspots around America. And it looks very different. Completely different. It's a complete, most different Jaguar of all time. But it does hew to a core Jaguar value in that it's a car that looks much more expensive than it's actually going to cost. Clinics of cars without the Jaguar badges on it, customers have perceived the Type 01 as a Bentley rival rather than a BMW wannabe. And for years, JLR tried to make Jaguar a BMW rival with a range of cars, and it failed at that. This puts the Jaguar brand in a completely different space. And we talk about that starting price of $130,000. Mm-hmm. You know, a Bentley Flying Spur.

0: sedan is $200,000 plus. So there's some white space in there for Jaguar to do something with a car that looks more dramatic, more expensive than it really is.
1: Angus McKenzie, I have one last question for you, though. It's the fact that Jaguar has had a tough time with a severe cyber attack damaging its business. So how big a gamble is this electric version?
0: This is a huge gamble. You know, Jaguar Land Rover is betting the farm on a Jaguar that won't have an internal combustion engine, that looks like no other Jaguar ever made, and will cost twice as much as any Jaguar sold in recent years. But to be honest, they really had no choice, because if everyone loved the old Jaguar, they would still be in production. But Jaguar was struggling, Jaguar was failing. This is a complete reboot, a complete restart.
1: Angus McKenzie of the American-based car magazine and website Multitrend, thank you. Well, Susan, let me get your thoughts on this. Any reaction to the launch?
2: Well, certainly interesting. And again, interesting that you have to bet the entire company on a new launch, a brand that's just gone away and was old and tired. Jaguar really had to bring something new. They certainly have with this. It's an all-electric vehicle. All of their other models are now discontinued. This is all they have. Really interesting concept, but also a really big risk.
1: Really interesting. We'll see if you'll get on that ride. But thank you, Susan Smith. And that's it from World Business Report. Don't forget to subscribe wherever you get your podcasts. And you'll also get the daily edition of World Business Express, which brings you the latest money and work news every weekday. Well, thank you so much for listening. I am Bisi Adebayo, and we'll see you next time.

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1: I'm Dr. Gwen Adsett, a forensic psychiatrist, and for assignment, I've been visiting Homeboy Industries in Los Angeles, America's largest gang rehabilitation charity. 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
5: Coming up after the news, World Book Club with me, Josie Long. This month, we're joined by American author Paul Tremblay to discuss his acclaimed psychological horror novel, A Head Full of Ghosts. The novel follows the Barrett family, whose lives are thrown into turmoil when 14-year-old Marjorie begins displaying disturbing symptoms that could be mental illness or perhaps demonic possession. Desperate for help and financially struggling, the family become the stars of a reality television show, blurring the boundaries between private suffering, entertainment and exploitation. The truth about what really happened? Well, you'll be pondering that well after the story is done. Paul will be answering your questions about how to play with horror tropes in a way that keeps them fresh and terrifying, the exploitative nature of the media, and how memory can shape and distort our understanding of the past. That's all to come on World Book Club after the news.
2: BBC News with Govinda Gill. Hundreds of protesters have demonstrated outside Parliament in Madrid after an 87-year-old woman who became a symbol of Spain's housing crisis died. Crowds marched from a central square towards Parliament, chanting, "This is not a death, it's a murder." Marie Carmen Abascal had been in hospital since being removed on a stretcher from the apartment where she'd lived most of her life, unable to pay the huge rent increase demanded by the investment firm that owned it. Alba Morgade is there.
6: Her lawyers had said is that all the circumstances around the attempted evictions that were several over the last few years had really caused her a lot of stress and a lot of exhaustion. Regarding the circumstances of her death are not yet known, but we know that she died in a hospital in Madrid and has caused an absolute outcry in the city and across the country.
2: Saudi Arabia says attacks on the country's airports in the last 2 days have killed 3 people and injured 36 others. The Civil Aviation Authority said missiles were fired on King Khalid International Airport near Riyadh and on the Aba International Airport. Rachel Wright has the details.
7: The Iranian-backed Houthis, who control most of Yemen's northwest region, say they carried out the attacks that included firing ballistic missiles on 2 of Saudi Arabia's airports. Saudi Arabia, Yemen's northern neighbor, leads a coalition that backs pro-government forces, which claims to have pushed Houthi fighters out of strategic areas on the Red Sea and the port city of Mocha in a major offensive this week. The UN says fighting since the civil war was reignited in July has displaced more than 200,000 people within the country.
2: A judge in the U.S. state of Tennessee has ordered officials to preserve all evidence from the botched execution of Krista Pike last week. Lawyers for the convicted murderer, who survived 2 doses of what was supposed to be a lethal injection, have said she's angry and confused after waking up in hospital. Neda Tovik has more details.
8: Following the emergency court hearing, Krista Pike's lawyers said preserving evidence of her failed execution was just the first step of what they presumed would be a long legal battle. The judge ordered the state to preserve a broad range of physical evidence, as well as communications and surveillance video relating to the botched execution. Her lawyers said it was necessary for transparency and that the public should not simply take the state's word about what happened.
2: A tanker sailing off the north coast of Qatar has reported being struck by multiple projectiles, causing an unspecified number of casualties. A UK maritime monitoring agency said the incident took place around 90 kilometres from Qatar coast and authorities are investigating. The reported incident was about 500 kilometres from the Strait of Hormuz. BBC News. The European Union has joined the World Health Organization to urge Russia to be transparent after one technician died and another was reported to have contracted pneumonia at a plague laboratory in Siberia. The US Center for Disease Control said it would monitor travelers from the area, although it thought the risk to the US was low. Donald Trump said he would discuss the matter with President Putin. Police in Nigeria say 20 young people who were abducted last week while travelling for mandatory national service have been freed. They were reportedly rescued by the police with the assistance of the military and other security agencies. They'd been abducted by gunmen from two buses on a major highway in the southeast state of Imo. Authorities have not identified the attackers. Researchers from the British Antarctic Survey say the number of chinstrap penguins in what was the largest penguin colony in the world has declined by almost two-thirds. Aerial surveys of the remote volcanic island of Zavadovsky near the Antarctic show the number of occupied chinstrap nests has fallen by nearly 380,000 in the last 15 years. Dr. Norman Ratcliffe led the research.
9: Chinstraps are what we call a maritime Antarctic species. They like quite cool temperatures in the seas around the colony, and they feed mostly on krill, which they find in this sort of habitat. And what we think has happened is that as regional warming has occurred, that's causing krill stocks to contract southwards, so the chinstraps have less to eat.
2: The head of the World Health Organization's warned that the Ebola outbreak in the Democratic Republic of Congo could spread further after new cases were reported near the border with South Sudan. Dr. Tedros Adhanom Ghebreyesus said the outbreak is unfolding in areas affected by a prolonged humanitarian crisis, making efforts to contain the disease more difficult. BBC News.
5: Hello, welcome to BBC World Book Club, the podcast where the world's most interesting authors answer questions from you. I'm Josie Long, and our guest today is a modern master of horror, Paul Tremblay. Today, he'll be answering your questions on one of his best-loved books, A Head Full of Ghosts, which Stephen King said scared the hell out of him. It's the story of the Barrett family, whose teenage daughter begins to show signs of mental illness, or perhaps something supernatural. And somehow, that's just the beginning of their nightmare. Paul, welcome to World Book Club. It's very exciting to welcome you to the show.
10: It's a pleasure to be here, Josie. Thank you.
5: A Head Full of Ghosts is a very complicated novel. It's part psychological horror, it's a family drama, it's a possession story, and it's an exploration of the evils of the media. At its centre is Marjorie Barrett, a 14-year-old girl whose increasingly disturbing behaviour leaves her family desperately trying to understand what's happening to her. Her mother believes that Marjorie is suffering from a mental illness, while her father becomes convinced that she is possessed by a demon. As a family struggle between these competing explanations, they agree to let a reality television crew film their ordeal, turning their private crisis into entertainment for a watching public. The story is told through Meredith, Mary, Marjorie's younger sister, who's looking back years later, and her memories are fragmented, uncertain, and sometimes contradictory. Was Marjorie mentally ill? Was she possessed? Or is something else going on entirely? As the novel moves between childhood memory, analysis of the reality TV show, and the perspective of the adult Mary, we find ourselves questioning everything. And just a warning, if you're listening and you haven't yet finished the book, this is not a spoiler-free discussion. So, Paul, are you ready to hear questions from around the world about this book?
10: Yes, I am. I'm very excited. A little nervous, mostly excited.
5: Oh, I don't think you should be nervous at all. I'm very excited to interview you about this book. And I also think because the book is so much about what information you can or can't trust, you know, how complicated memory is, how complicated different people's perspectives are. I feel like us having different perspectives from around the world on your book is a perfect start.
10: Amazing.
5: So the first question that we have is from Matthew in South Africa. And he says, I love this book. It started slow, but even at the beginning, there was tension that twisted tighter and tighter until the shattering end. Masterfully done, sir. I wonder what inspired you to go into horror. Most horror lovers I know have loved it since childhood. Was there anything in particular that frightened and delighted you as a child?
10: Well, thank you, Matthew. And I don't know if anything in particular. I mean, everything terrified me. I mean, some of my earliest memories of film, television are of horror movies. being of the age that I am, pre-cable television when I was really young, like, you know, 7, 8, mm-hmm. we had a program called Creature Double Feature that played on Saturday afternoons. So, you know, you'd have to wait a whole week, and then the first movie would be a Godzilla or a kaiju movie. And that's sort of what drew me in, as, you know, like so many little kids, I love dinosaurs. And to me, Godzilla was just like a extra dinosaur.
5: Oh, sure.
10: But then the second movie would be a horror movie. And usually bad ones, like Black and White 50s, Attack of the Killer Leeches, Attack of the Killer Shrews.
5: Oh, I'm so
10: But they would
5: jealous.
10: Also show, yeah, they would also show like Hammer horror films. It's the first time I saw those. And, you know, Christopher Lee's portrayal of Dracula was definitely the scariest. So I don't know, those movies gave me nightmares. I was and still am a card-carrying scaredy cat. So, you know, when people ask, why horror? And they usually ask it with a little bit of disdain. For me, it's like, well, I don't understand why you aren't attracted to horror or at least interested by it. Because for me, it's always been there.
5: Yeah, I'm also a lifelong horror fan. And I honestly couldn't explain why I'm so compelled by it. I think I just find it so heightened.
10: Yeah, it makes you feel. I feel bad for folks who say they feel like they're desensitized. I can't imagine. Like, I still, you know, as someone who's in his mid-50s now, I still get freaked out by movies or books. You know, I still, if I'm traveling in a hotel, I have to have the bathroom light on with the door open, depending on, you know, how bright it is, just because I can't stay in the total dark by myself.
5: Oh, no, I'm the same, especially in terms of, I convince myself, I say, well, a person could get in. And then I say, no, they couldn't. They go, well, a ghost could get in. And I'm like, oh, damn,
10: sure,
5: I can't disprove that. We're very lucky that you're going to read a few readings from the book. The first one that we have is from fairly early on, and it's one of a few Barrett family dinners that we see through the story, and one of the early examples in the book of something sinister going on with Marjorie. I was wondering if you would like to read it for us.
10: Sure, as I crack my creaky book open. Hey, Dad. I actually talked about heaven today at my appointment. Marjorie wiped her face with the back of her hand and then winked at me. Dad had stopped taking me to church when I was 4 years old. My only memories were of boredom, wooden benches, and the big hill out behind the church on which we used to go sledding. So heaven was this vague, uneasy, almost cartoonish concept, a confusing cultural mashup of puffy clouds, harps, winged angels, golden sunlight, a giant hand that may or may not belong to a giant man with a flowing white beard named God. It was this exotic place kids at school would sometimes talk about, telling me their dead grandparents or pets were there. I didn't understand it, what it was, why it was, and I didn't really want to. Marjorie asked Dad, "Can I ask you what I asked Dr. Hamilton?" "Sure." Dad moved food around on his plate like he was the petulant child being scolded. "You believe in heaven, right?" "Yes, I very much do, Marjorie, and hold on, I didn't get to my question yet. So in heaven, do you believe that the ghosts or spirits or whatever of your loved ones are there, waiting for you to share in eternity?" "Yes, but," Marjorie said, "wait," and giggled. "I'm still not to my question yet. How do you know for sure that in heaven, the ghosts of the people you love are real?" "I'm not sure what you're asking." "I'm asking, how would you know if you were really talking with the ghost of your father, of Grampy, say, and not some demon totally faking it? What if that demon was perfectly impersonating Grampy? That'd be pretty horrible, yeah? Picture it. You're in heaven with who you think is Grampy. The ghost looks like him and talks like him and acts like him. But how can you be sure it's really him? And as more and more time passes, you realize you can never be sure. You can never be sure that any of the other ghosts around you are not all disguised demons. So your poor soul is forever in doubt, expecting that in any one moment of eternity, there will be some terrible, awful, horrible change in Grampy's face as he embraces you." Marjorie got up, clutching her glass of water to her chest. Her chin was stained red with spaghetti sauce. Sitting around the small circle of our kitchen table, I looked at Mom and Dad, and they looked at each other as though they didn't recognize anyone. No one said anything. Marjorie slowly walked out of the kitchen. We listened to her footfalls, to her progression deeper into the house, and then upstairs to her room, and we heard her door click shut.
5: Thank you so much. It's horrible. It's a horribly unsettling piece. And I feel like it really does give you a small taste of the whole book, because it is that feeling of, what can you trust? And how can you be sure that these things aren't going to be horrific? And I think it's such a great way of encapsulating all of the themes of the book. Do you feel like, we wanted to talk a little bit about the fact that part of this ambiguity comes through the narrator herself. You have Mary narrating, but you kind of have three separate unreliable narrators.
10: Right.
5: Throughout the book, you have her as a child, you have her as an adult, but we know that she's holding back, at least until the very end. We're not even totally sure, even then. And you have her as a pseudonym writing a blog as an adult about the reality show. We've got a question from Marguerite in Pennsylvania about this.
11: Hi, I'm Marguerite Turley. I'm a bookseller from Pennsylvania. Paul Tremblay means so much to me. I had stopped reading horror as an adult once I had children, and it became very difficult for me to deal with a scary story. Everything frightened me, obviously, as a new parent. Anybody that has been a parent knows this. But I stumbled upon A Head Full of Ghosts by Paul, and all of a sudden, I remembered how much I loved horror as a child. He is still my favorite author and probably always will be because of his incredible way with words, and his use of ambiguity frustrates the hell out of me, but also keeps me coming back for more every time. My question to him is this: when did you fall in love with the unreliable narrator trope, and what made you decide to use it in your writing?
10: Well, thank you, Marguerite. I really appreciate it. And thank you for all the bookselling that you do and just being the cool, kind person that you are. Yeah. So, you know, as a writer, one of my obsessions is with sort of the malleability of memory, of identity, and even reality itself. So I get drawn to ambiguity, you know, because of that obsession of, you know, I just don't know. We like to think in our daily lives we know things are the way they're supposed to be, but ultimately we don't know. The thing that excited me the most about A Head Full of Ghosts, when I knew that I was going to play whether something was ambiguous, not something, whether the supernatural was actually happening or not. Normally, when I felt like people talked about ambiguity, it was the author was withholding information purposefully. And in this book, I wanted to do the total opposite. I wanted to flood the reader with as much information as possible, giving them too much information. So you have this feeling that, you know, the quote unquote real answer is in there somewhere, but it's impossible to parse just because you have too much information. Or maybe more frighteningly, there is no true answer at all, and you'll just never know. But I don't know, as a horror writer, to me, that feeling of unease, yeah, I'm definitely addicted to it as a writer and a reader.
5: And why do you think you chose to have three separate versions of the same unreliable narrator in this book?
10: Well, one that, you know, for anything that's written in first person, that's an inherently unreliable narrator.
5: Sure.
10: We are all the unreliable narrators of our own lives. And I've always loved first person as a reader and a writer. So, I mean, just thinking, oh, wait a minute, I can't have Mary narrate as an 8-year-old. That would be way too twee. I wouldn't be able to tell the story the way I wanted to. So having like an adult version of the 8-year-old 15 years post, you know, just right there, that 15-year gap in the trauma of what happened to her, it's going to change her point of view and change her memories. So, you know, her retelling what happened to her at eight years old is going to be inherently unreliable.
5: Yeah.
10: And then you have the blogger who is revealed to be adult Mary, her clearly trying to pick it apart and trying to make sense of it herself from a total rational angle, sort of maybe discounts the memory of what the 8-year-old has. You know, and then as you mentioned, there's sort of like the cagey guardedness that she has when she's talking with Rachel. So I don't know. I thought it was going to be interesting to have like the same person giving you the story almost three different ways without purposely contradicting herself.
5: Yeah, absolutely. We've got another question now from Kylie in Utah.
12: Hey, Paul, it's Kylie from Utah. I'm always impressed by how authentically you write kids and teens. What is your approach to capturing the way young people think, speak, and see the world without making them feel like adult characters in smaller bodies? And has that process changed at all over the years?
10: Thank you, Kylie. Jeez, maybe I'm still a kid. I still think this is true, but I don't know. I have such strong memories. You know, as I'm getting older, I'm losing specific memories, but I still feel like I've held on to the emotional memories of being a young person and being a teenager, sort of that double-edged sword of the excitement and fear of the future. And honestly, it's helped that, you know, I've had two kids of my own and that I was a high school, middle school math teacher for 30 years. And so I've always been on the kids' calendar. You know, every June I get super excited for summer, and then every September I get depressed for school. Huh. Just being around young people has been a great lesson as a writer. And Josie, you and I were talking earlier off air about our kids. You know, when I was writing this book, my daughter Emma was the age of Mary. So a lot of Mary's, 8-year-old Mary's personality was infused with Emma. But also my son Cole. Cole is the one who didn't like spaghetti sauce as a kid. So I don't know, it's just being observant and great models and just remembering that even though I like how Kylie put it, I almost try to not treat them as adults in little bodies, but give the child characters the same respect you would give an adult.
13: Yes.
10: Right? Like even respecting their emotional lives and respecting their thoughts, you know, not necessarily pointing out that they're wrong, but hey, this is how, you know, they would be thinking, you know, at this point, or most likely would be thinking.
13: I think you can really feel that depth in it. And one of my favorite parts about the book was, yes, it's a horror book, but the moments of tenderness and care in the parenting and in the family dynamic, you know, before things obviously go south, they ring so true and they're so full of a certain kind of creative imagination that really does like paint a deep picture of that family. Like you managed to work in so many details of the lore of that family and it feels so real and so loving. And that to me felt like just such a big part of the richness of the book, you know, to have those in
10: there. Thank you. Yeah. I mean, as much as the, you know, the father, John, is sort of maybe a villain of the book. And maybe I should hesitate to say maybe, but like I wanted the parents, especially all of them, the family are trapped in this maelstrom. And, you know, maybe it is or isn't inevitable, but like the decisions that they're making are just making things worse. You know, with the pressures of all these outside forces, that, you know, many of which are out of their control, like their economic situation being one of the biggest pressure cookers, you know, and then what's going on with Marjorie herself. You know, these are things that are beyond her parents' control and they're doing the best they can. As much as, you know, John, I wanted to be somewhat of a riff on like a classical gothic father figure gone wrong. There's a part of me that still feels a little empathy towards John. I don't share his beliefs, but, you know, I think his experience is a horror as well.
13: We have a question now from Amy in the north of England, which I'm going to read out for you, but I'm not going to do a northern accent because I feel like that's unhelpful. She says, you use framing devices, found footage, blog posts, transcripts, or stories within stories. What draws you to these meta-narrative structures, and how do they help build tension compared to a traditional linear narrative?
10: Well, let me say this. For my novels especially, I'm always trying to be focused on, I want to tell stories for the people of now. Like, I have no idea if anyone's going to be reading the books in 5 or 10 years, or certainly 50 years when we have the lobster-human AI hybrids that are left. Are they going to be reading my books? I don't know. Anyway. Nice. I think it reflects my interest as a reader. I'm definitely a sucker for fun narrative play, but it has to work thematically for the story. It just can't be like a trick. So particularly to A Head Full of Ghosts, it was about muddying the waters. It just made sense to me that given when this was taking place, oh, a reality TV crew would come in. Mm-hmm. And I felt it was really important to have the blogger be sort of like the Greek chorus, the comments like, hey, you know, this looks like this movie or this book or this movie, you know, something that the reader was probably already thinking. And I thought that would be effective to have, you know, a voice in the book tell you like, hey, I know what you're thinking, but that isn't this, or it does look like this. Again, I think it all goes back to just being a person who's alive now in the age of misinformation. That part of it definitely creeps in to my writing because it feels like now. And again, I'm really trying to make things feel like as real as possible. And so including, in this case, a blog post or another book, I included a screenplay or including texts. I mean, those are the things of now. So yeah, why not use them? Why not include them?
13: Yeah. If you actually want to make something that feels real, you need it to represent what's actually happening.
10: Yeah.
13: Next, we've got a question from Tom, also in England.
14: Hi, Paul. My name's Tom. I'm an aspiring author from Norfolk in the UK. I really loved Head Full of Ghosts, particularly kind of like the ambiguity throughout the novel, the way it kind of plays along session story kind of conventions without ever kind of, you know, sitting to them fully. I like the meta-commentary of it and the way the story kind of constantly makes you question whether it's like supernatural, psychological, or whether it's like even like media kind of based, influenced. My question is about Marjorie. Possibility that the family interpret kind of the possession as maybe connected to mental illness, including like maybe suggestions of schizophrenia. The horror at times, obviously in the past, has used mental illness as kind of a way of kind of stigmatizing or making someone with psychiatric conditions look frightening or terrifying. So I just wanted to ask how conscious you were of, while you were writing the novel, of that kind of stigmatization, mental illness, and how you kind of approached that without wanting to kind of reinforce it any further, because I think it's really well done in the book. So I just wondered how you kind of approached that in general. Thank you.
10: I have to admit, at the time of writing it, 2013, I was more focused on the idea that the Catholic Church in particular was using symptoms of mental illness to conflate that with possession. You know, and it has a long sort of dark history of doing that. So for me, that was like where most of the work of the book went into it, like trying to point out like, hey, everything that looks like something supernatural is happening, that very easily could be an explanation. Either Marjorie is suffering from mental illness, or, you know, it's just bald-faced misogyny at play, where they're using the fact that Marjorie couldn't possibly know this because she's only a 14-year-old girl, you know, as proof that she's possessed. Otherwise, I wanted to treat Marjorie not with kid gloves, but I wanted to treat her with care. Like, I wanted to honor her experience. When I say that, what happened to her and what she was going through was awful, and I wanted to make sure that the reader felt awful as well. In fact, I mean, I think there's even a line in the middle of the book where Mary is talking to Rachel, and Mary says something to the effect of, you know, how is it not horrific enough that, you know, you got to watch like the, you know, mental breakdown of a teenage girl on television. That's not horrific enough for you. You know, if a novel was to have a thesis statement, you know, I remember thinking that that was it. Yeah, I think if I was writing this book now, frankly, I'd be a little bit more nervous about using the trope of mental illness, but hopefully I didn't add to that trope.
13: Yeah, well, I think like part of the sensitivity of the book, and also the ambiguity of the book, and the fact that the book is so complicated, is really testament to the fact that you didn't do something schlocky or exploitative in that way. Next, we've got a question from Seattle.
15: Hello, my name is Kalila from Seattle, Washington. Love this read. It is one that I recommend often for other horror lovers. The constant grapple of if Marjorie is possessed or a victim of mental health really keeps you on your toes. But some of my favorite details are the growing things in the cardboard house. The cardboard house starts as this idyllic haven that has a lot of sentimental meaning to Meredith. Then, like her sister, and because of her sister, it changes. To me, it seemed like some kind of warning system, in a way showing Meredith that the growing things were getting worse inside Marjorie, perhaps. It seemed that the house became more possessed or disturbed as Marjorie began to spiral. Because as an eldest sister myself, I guess I hope that through what is happening to Marjorie, she is still trying to protect Meredith. Another reason I ask if the growing things story, the cardboard house, and the imagery of the vines are warnings is that Marjorie draws that little leaf on Meredith's hand the same night she draws the vines on the cardboard house. Would love to know more about why you think Marjorie would put the leaf on her sister's hand when in the growing things story, Meredith is the only one not sick. Also, if Marjorie's takeover of the cardboard house was a warning, a reminder of the story, or was it to specifically torment and dominate Meredith in her space? Thank you so much.
10: Wow, what an amazing question. I love it. So I wrote the short story Growing Things back in like 2011. So it was kind of fun to start writing A Head Full of Ghosts and like, okay, I have these two sisters, and part of their relationship is that they tell each other stories, or the older sister, Marjorie, tells Mary stories. And I was like, oh, what story is she going to tell? And I was like, oh man, the Growing Things story would be perfect. You know, since I wrote it, I figured I could use it. And I mean, and putting that into the book was so important. It became like a thematic part of everything that came into the book. So it's such a wonderful question. I feel like I feel like a jerk for dodging it, but let me say it this way. I think it's both, if that's not a fence-sitting thing. I mean, she's still definitely doing the older kid dominating the little kid. Speaking as an older child, I had two younger siblings, but I do think she's also trying to protect her sister as well. It's the kind of thing where it's like, hey, I can torment my sibling, but if someone else tries to do it, I'm going to fight and protect her and do all that I can. So I think all of that is there inside of Marjorie for sure.
13: It's a very horrific rendering of a very real relationship, of a very real thing that happens, you know? It's so funny. I was really hoping that you would say it was both, because I feel like a lot of this novel is about like having your cake and eating it with that regard, you know?
10: No, for sure.
13: Paul Tremblay, thank you. More about A Head Full of Ghosts in a moment. But first, a quick pause for the news.
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0: Coming up after the news, World Book Club with me, Josie Long. This month, we're joined by American author Paul Tremblay to discuss A Head Full of Ghosts. The novel follows the Barrett family, whose 14-year-old, Marjorie, begins displaying disturbing symptoms that could be mental illness or perhaps demonic possession. Desperate for help and financially struggling, the family becomes the star of a reality television show, turning their nightmare into public entertainment. Paul will be answering your questions on World Book Club after the news.
1: BBC News with Govinda Gill. An elderly woman who became a symbol of Spain's housing crisis when she was evicted from her rented flat has died in hospital in Madrid. The removal of Marie Carmen Abascal from her home, where she lived for more than seven decades, sparked nationwide protests and the Prime Minister called early elections. Saudi Arabia says three people have been killed in attacks on its airports in the last 2 days. The Houthis in Yemen say they carried out the attacks. A tanker sailing off the north coast of Qatar has reported being struck by multiple projectiles. It said there were casualties, but it's unclear how many. A judge in the US state of Tennessee has ordered officials to preserve all evidence from the botched execution of Krista Pike last week. Lawyers for the convicted murderer say she's angry and confused after waking up in hospital. The European Union has urged Russia to be transparent about the death of a technician at a plague laboratory in Siberia. The World Health Organization has made a similar call. One other Russian worker is also reported to have contracted pneumonia. Reports from Ethiopia say Eritrean soldiers have entered the town of Arigrat in the Tigray region. Ethiopia accuses its neighbor of backing rebels in the area. Eritrea denies deploying troops across the border. Police in southeastern Nigeria say 20 young people who were abducted by gunmen last week have been freed by the authorities. They were kidnapped while on their way to mandatory national service. Canada says it will suspend plans to expand its medically assisted dying law to people whose sole condition is mental illness. The Justice Minister said there wasn't a consensus in the medical community on who would be eligible. Medically assisted dying is legal in Canada for people with terminal illnesses. BBC News.
0: Hello. Welcome back to BBC World Book Club, where the American author Paul Tremblay is answering readers' questions about A Head Full of Ghosts, the story of a family torn apart by a demon, maybe, mental illness, perhaps, the intrusion of exploitative media, without question. Our first question in the second half of the show comes from Maggie in Shropshire in the UK.
2: This is Maggie Mitchell from Shrewsbury in Shropshire, and this is the first horror novel I've ever read because I'm a scaredy cat. I think it is generally girls who are subjected to the visitations of spirits and who receive the unwanted attention of demons in horror movies. Is that also true for horror books? Could this book be written about two brothers? Thank you for this experience of reading my first horror novel.
3: Well, thank you, Maggie. I mean, it would have been a different book if I had picked two brothers. I purposely picked two sisters because I did want to engage in the long history of possession stories, usually relying upon the possessed bodies of teenage, if not prepubescent girls, and how problematic that is. And there's definitely a lot of commentary, certainly within Karen's / Mary's blog posts within the story, which, again, it was fun that I got to sort of comment on like things that I didn't like about, you know, the horror tradition or some things that had happened in previous horror stories, while at the same time serving the greater story about like, oh, here's, we're aware of this, but what does that mean in terms of what really happened between, you know, with this family and with the sisters and with the reality TV show that came in?
0: I think it's very interesting to me because until I heard that question, I didn't really take in how much that is so skewed towards women and how I was trying to think, have I seen anything in this vein where it is sort of boys and brothers? And I'm not sure. I feel like boys and brothers get monsters. They don't necessarily get demons in the same way.
3: It's
0: very funny to me that I haven't analysed how horror is cut up that way. Are you tempted to write things in future where you're deliberately taking things and putting them on their head?
3: Oh, I think I try to do that as frequently as possible.
0: Yeah.
3: Now I'm thinking, oh, maybe I would write another possession story with two brothers this time. And that's a great observation on your part, that, you know, the two brothers with a monster as opposed to the possession. I mean, I think, again, it's the idea of a young girl being possessed and being sexualized is obviously like this misogynistic patriarchy, you know, religious theme that comes up in so many of the horror stories, certainly films, you know, of the 70s, 80s, and even beyond.
0: And we've got a second reading, which I think is along the lines of this topic, but I found it hard to introduce because I want to stress that I don't think it's doing that badly. I think it's doing it really well. I think it's her sort of having more agency in this story than perhaps those other characters in other stories are afforded.
3: After a brief argument with Father Wanderley, Mom Barrett ties her daughter down to the bed as everyone else in the room watches. Can you say awkward, uncomfortable? But wait a goddamn minute. Rewatch the scene closely. Go ahead. I'll wait. Karen taps her feet. Back? Yeah? Right? We only see Mom Barrett's back as she supposedly places Marjorie's wrists and ankles in the happy fun time. What's the safety word? Restraints. I mean, holy Jeebus. It's an old and obvious stage magician technique. Keep your back to the audience camera, and us saps and suckers will believe Marjorie is tied down solely by the context of the scene. It, almost, works because it's so bald-faced in its obviousness. We see close-ups of just about everything else in the room at some point during the exorcism scene, but the camera never zooms in on Marjorie's bound wrists or feet. A full 27 minutes passes before a bloody Marjorie gets up off her bed with the restraints magically melted away. By then, the Chompa Priest scene has our heads spinning. See what I did there? So we're panicked and thinking, oh yeah, right, Mom tied her down a long time ago, and OMG, the devil set her free. And I bet some of us are watching, even falsely remembering seeing Sarah tying Marjorie's wrists down. I know I did it first. The clever show monkeys let us fill in those details because they knew if we were distracted enough by all the other craziness, we would. It would have worked too if it wasn't for those meddling kids. That was crossed out. Ah, but we're too smart for them, maybe. Anyway, what we might have subconsciously or initially suspected on the first viewing is all there on the video. Sarah Barrett never tied down her daughter. She only pretended to, and Marjorie played along. Agreed? Good. Now, why would Sarah Barrett do that? And what does it mean? Maybe the Barretts refused to actually strap their splayed-out 14-year-old daughter to the bed, and her fake tying was an improvisation spurred on by necessity. Maybe the show's special effects budget had runneth over, and or they were concerned the restraints would look obviously untied or broken. Possible, especially given the shabbiness of the other special effects used in the room, which I'll get to in a bit later. Or maybe Sarah did it all on her own and went rogue. To be honest, though, I really don't care about the practical whys and hows of the non-restraints. I'm more interested in what it says about Sarah as a character. If we stay on board with the premise that what happens on the show is fiction, then we can analyze the fake tying down in the context of Sarah's character development. And it's a big development. Sarah only pretending to tie down her daughter so that Marjorie can escape later is a big deal. The show went to great lengths over the previous 5 episodes to build Sarah as the passively sarcastic non-believer, one who ultimately deferred to the will and judgment of her husband, drank wine, and moped around the house. Whether the writers intended it or not, the fake tying scene is Sarah's melancholy moment of redemption. Melancholy because we know it's too late for her to truly help her mentally ill daughter. Tired of being told what to do by the cabal of men in her home, Sarah finally rebels and aids her daughter's eventual escape, even if it is only a brief and terrible escape. While we cheer Sarah's growth of a backbone, we facepalm as Marjorie's knowledge of the rite is again presented to us as proof positive of her possession. This is one of the most misogynistic aspects of the show. Not only is it impossible for a silly girl to know what the patriarchy knows, i.e. Christian verse and scripture, canonical works of literature, everything written by and for men, of course. We're supposed to actively fear that she has acquired that knowledge. That obnoxiously Christian theme of forbidden knowledge hits us over the head as heavily as a cudgel. Yes, I said cudgel. Marjorie even seems almost bored with her recitation. The misogyny is so obvious and pervasive that it's almost ho-hum by this point. So let's go goth again. Karen dresses in black, puts on old Morrissey CDs. Like many of the greatest characters of gothic literature, Marjorie is a doomed protagonist, one who mirrors the themes of the story or show. Is Marjorie going mad in the parlance of the gothic, or are there supernatural forces at play? Marjorie is a liminal being. She's presented as both human and animalistic demon, as both hero and villain. The danger she presents, the taboo, forbidden knowledge she attains somehow, her becoming what we fear before our eyes, is both threatening and seductive.
0: Thank you. That reading touched a little bit on kind of the misogyny coming from the male figures in the book, the underestimation of the daughters and of the mother. And our next question comes from Anna in the Netherlands and touches on this again. She says, I didn't expect to cry reading a horror book, but I did several times in this. At small moments, I wasn't expecting. When John was so tired but still tried to play with Mary. When Sarah broke down and shouted at Mary when she was only trying to help. Mary playing by herself in the cold and not wanting to come inside. I think they foreshadowed something horrific. Even before the ending, I couldn't contain my emotion. I wanted to ask about Sarah and the role of mothers in horror. A lot of the time you have skeptical men in horror media. A woman senses a ghost or a monster and is dismissed, and only when the man is directly affected do they take notice. Why did you make Sarah the skeptic in this role?
3: Wow. Well, first, thank you. And I'm so glad the story affected you that way. I mean, it's not that I want your tears, but I'll take them. My editor sometimes accuses me of writing sad horror. But anyway, yeah, I mean, I definitely wanted Sarah as much as, I don't want to say she's less active a role, whereas John, I mean, I wanted John to represent, you know, the literal sort of patriarchy, religion, et cetera. So I needed a counterbalance. We needed to have the skeptic, and, you know, and that was Sarah's role, who, you know, her experience, like all the family's experiences, is horrific. That's why I'm just thinking of, like, my personal experience of having my wife, who was an English major. I was a math major in college. You know, she read an early draft of this book, and after she read it, her suggestion was, the mom has to hug the kids more. Oh. And I said, I don't think I'm going to do that. She says, well, I'm done reading your books then, which is fair enough. It was also a little traumatizing for her because young Mary was so much of our two kids pushed together. But anyway, that doesn't really answer the question.
0: That's like a bespoke, terrorizing experience, that. If you're reading a book that's essentially about your own child.
3: Yes. It's funny. Someone, I think Marguerite brought up earlier how, like, after she had kids, she had a hard time reading horror. That was my wife's experience. My wife was the person who turned me on to reading Stephen King when we were dating. Okay. But after we had our kids, she couldn't read horror for a really long time, where I totally went in the opposite direction, where I was just writing about kids in danger and obviously working out my parental anxieties in some way.
0: Yeah.
3: Now, so Sarah, I don't know, of all the characters besides Mary and Marjorie, I think about Sarah the most if I think about the book, like her experience, you know, and talk about someone who's trapped in a system, which I think we all feel, and we should feel that way now. Everybody's trapped in some sort of system at this point. You know, I was hoping that the reader would definitely feel her frustration, feel her trappedness, but at the same time, not feel like she was any sort of pushover or that she wasn't going to attempt to make things better somehow.
0: Well, having talked about Sarah, the next question we have is about John, and it comes from Lauren, who describes herself as a literary nomad, originally from Hong Kong. And she asks, well, first she wants to say, why did you have to do that to me, setting me up for a good spooky read and then making me cry like that? I love the book, but oh, Mary, my heart. But then she says, for me, it seemed obvious Marjorie was mentally ill. But I wonder, was John also suffering from mental illness, religious mania, mood swings, violence? That could all be a reaction to a horrendous stress, unemployment. His own daughter makes up stories of sexual assault, a cult on their doorstep. But it could also be signs of mental illness. Was this an unrealized familial illness?
3: That's a great question, and thank you. I think you did a great job of summing up, you know, John's sort of dual experience, you know, where he's doing things that most readers, I think, would not identify with or certainly wouldn't do in his position. But, you know, you realize that he is under all these pressures. And of course, who's not to say he's, particularly because of the economic anxieties and everything else, you know, that he's not undergoing some sort of, if not a mental break himself, but he's certainly, I'm sure, suffering from stress and anxiety, et cetera.
0: It's interesting seeing him as a kind of counterpoint to Marjorie and thinking about if you are the child of your parents and you do have the same kind of psychological setup as your parents in some way.
3: Yeah, for sure. You know, and he's convinced he knows the answer. you know, and there's also just hopefully like the normal strife and pushback that you're going to have between a parent and a 14-year-old. I mean, that's just there automatically. It's healthy to have that pushback. But, you know, when everything is put into the pressure cooker, that is the lives of the Barretts in this novel, you know, makes the pressure on their relationship, builds it into like a really impossible, untenable kind of place.
0: I also wanted to ask, do you feel that John was somebody who's exploited in the book as well?
3: Oh, for sure. Yes, 100%. You know, it's not said explicitly, but in terms of like what is the media that he's consuming? I mean, obviously, to the point where in the aftermath, you know, there's some evidence that he's been contacted by some pretty ultra religious groups, et cetera. So, I mean, there's certainly, you know, the information that he's been fed through his life, mm-hmm. you know, through his faith life, et cetera.
0: And then I suppose he goes to this priest and the priest sells him out and, you know, exploits him for his own financial gain.
3: 100%. You can tell that John is broken not only because of what's happened to his daughter, but like I think all the trust that he'd had in this process, you know, the wider process of the religion, you know, his set of beliefs, that's all fallen apart after the attempted exorcism. You know, and that's all hanging there in that last third of the book.
0: Yeah. I would love to ask if you would read your final reading coming from nearing the end of the book. Marjorie has crept into Mary's room in the middle of the night and Mary starts filming.
3: Yes. You may be delighted or horrified that the section that you chose in my classroom for Halloween, just because I would have to celebrate like Halloween, I've read many of my students this section.
0: Oh, my God.
3: And they were fine.
0: What age are we talking?
3: So 14, 15.
0: Oh, okay. That's bad. Yeah. If you're going to say eight. I'd be like, good Lord.
3: No. My blue blanket was in a lumpy heap on the floor. I whispered my sister's name, and when I did, the blanket started to rise slowly. The rising part was long and thin. It was her arm. It had to have been her arm. She was raising it so that it looked like a snake head. Or a vine. I whispered her name again, and the rising part stopped. The blanket bubbled with activity underneath it, and then the rising part widened, fattened, to the size of her head. A costume Halloween ghost, without the eye holes or mouth hole. As she sat there under the blanket with her legs crossed, or maybe she was crouched, balanced on the balls of her feet, her body concealed by the blanket and by the house's window frame. I told her to get out, to leave my room, to go away. Those skeleton white hands I'd previously imagined shooting out from under my bed came out from under the blanket and wrapped around her neck. They pulled the blanket down over her face, skin tight, and the blanket formed a shroud with dark valleys for eyes and mouth, her nose flattened against the unyielding cloth. Her mouth moved, and choking growls came out. Those hands squeezed, so the blanket pulled tighter, and her blanket-covered mouth opened wider, and she shook her head, thrashing it around violently as she gasped and pleaded with someone to stop, or maybe she said she was trying to stop. Her hands were still closed around her own neck, and I'm sure it was some sort of optical illusion or a trick or a kink of memory, because her neck couldn't have gotten as thin as I remember it getting. And then the rest of her body began to spasm and lash out, knocking into the house, her feet jabbing out from underneath and recoiling like a snake's tongue. I took another step back, and suddenly the cardboard house exploded and shot out toward me. The roof smashed into my face and knocked me over. I fell backward, landing hard on my butt and with my back pinned up against my bed. I managed to keep hold of the camera, which along with my arms and hands was stuck inside the chimney slot of that house. I couldn't see Marjorie over the house she dropped on me, but I heard her run out of my room and into the hallway. I punched and kicked the fallen house, the now loose flaps and folds tangled in my arms and legs like thick weeds. The house finally gave in, slumped off, and rolled away toward the closet. I scrambled onto my feet. My blanket was on the ground, in a harmless heap pinned under the collapsed cardboard. Determined to video an escaping Marjorie, I ran out into the hallway. She wasn't there. The light from my camera failed to reach the end of the hallway and the open mouth of the confessional room. The hallway walls faded and frayed into the dark. I strained to hear movement from Marjorie, from anybody, and all I could hear was my own revved-up breathing. I walked down the hall to her door, the whole time expecting Marjorie to jump out of a darkened corner, the bathroom doorway, the top of the stairs, or from the confessional room. Her door was closed. I tried pushing it open with my foot, but it was latched shut. I turned the knob and threw my body weight into it and stumbled inside. Marjorie was in bed, under the covers, lying on her side, her head turned away from me. I kept the camera's light focused on the back of her head. I whispered her name repeatedly as I walked until I was standing right next to her, the light focused into a tight beam on her profile. Her eyes were closed, and she was breathing deeply and looked to be asleep and to have been asleep for quite a while. Marjorie? I poked her shoulder. No response or movement. I watched her on the flip screen. The covers slowly rose and fell with each breath, and her face looked green. I kept the camera light on, but paused the recording with a small electronic blip. Marjorie opened an eye and rolled it back toward me. She said, "Did you get it all?" in a low, creaky voice. She calmly repeated herself when I didn't respond initially. "Yeah." "Good girl. Show it to your pal Ken tomorrow after school. Go back to bed."
0: I really enjoyed that part. Maybe enjoy is the wrong word. I really like that part of the book because as I read it from that narrative perspective for the first time, my mind was treating it as a paranormal experience. And then to have it recanted again with her watching it on camera and none of it seeming as frightening anymore and none of it seeming as convincing, I found that such a powerful perspective shift. And I was so impressed by what it, how well I went along with all of it. It was so exciting for me.
3: Oh, thank you. I appreciate it.
0: Our next question comes from Jessica from Massachusetts, and her handle on YouTube is CryptidBits, which is really cool. CryptidBits with general tidbits on YouTube. And she says, reading a ghost story, one does not usually encounter many cryptid references, like Mary's love for Bigfoot shows. So, as an avid cryptid fan, it definitely stood out. Was that show added to display a type of correlation between scripted reality shows that prioritize entertainment over support as the family was being subjected to?
3: The long answer, or the long way to get to the answer, is yes. But, you know, I have to admit, so much of the process of writing a novel, you know, these things that take me, you know, 12 to 15 months to write, is that the fun parts are

0: least I know I have a reason as to why everything is in the book. But yeah, absolutely, those shows were there to sort of point like more of a spotlight on like the kind of reality show that was being filmed, you know, in the novel. And certainly The Aftermath was really the most important, I thought, the most important part of the book. What happened after the reality TV crew left, you know, and the cameras were gone and these people were just left in shambles, you know, without any more support or any more help.
1: We've got a question sort of going into that from Lisa in Germany. She says, while writing the book, did you personally have an answer to what was really happening to Marjorie? Did you know which of the possible explanations was closest to the truth? Or was that mystery and uncertainty that we've spoken about always at the heart of the story for you? And after all these years, do you now have your own answer to what really happened?
0: So I haven't allowed myself to have an opinion on what happened to Marjorie. And I frankly don't think there would be like a cut and dry answer either. And to me, if the book is frightening, it's precisely because we don't know. In the years since this book has come out, and you know, I've had a few other ambiguous books like The Cabin at the End of the World, you know, so with that caveat in mind, I sort of realized that whenever in a horror novel you brush up against ambiguity in the way that I am, where it's thematically a part of the whole book, right? I think it nags at you subconsciously or reminds you of the big ambiguity that awaits us all at the end of our lives. Like, you know, we may have beliefs about what happens after we die. We may hold them strongly, but we really don't know. And I think that's a really uncomfortable thing to deal with. You know, some readers don't mind wrestling with that. And, you know, I would be one of those readers. But I think a lot of readers, especially if you go back to the dreaded Goodreads, have a hard time dealing with that. And I think that sort of represents, in some ways, the larger sort of oppressively religious culture that we live in America in particular. You know, I live in Massachusetts where it's not as hanging over my head, but whenever I travel to other parts of the country and see all these mega churches, it's like a weird reminder. It's like, oh yeah, that's not a part of my life, but for the vast majority of people, it is. Yeah, again, I think I just rambled off and maybe answered the question. I'm going to pretend that I did.
1: No, I think you did, definitely. And it is interesting. And yes, it's something, especially as a reader in Britain, that I would absolutely forget about as a constituent part of America. I have such a kind of East Coast idea of what America is that I don't think about that element of it. We're coming to the end of the show, and if it's okay with you, I'm going to combine our last two questions just for time and because there's something that I've been relating to them. So the last two questions come from Alex and Kaz in Birmingham. Alex says, there's a theory that Mary was the possessed one and Marjorie knew. That's why she insisted on Mary being at the exorcism. Would you say the theory is a good one? And second question is, are there any fan theories on the ending that you love and think would have been a good ending? And I'm very excited to ask those questions because my takeaway at the very end of the book was like, it was Mary the whole time. Like, it was so terrifying to me. Absolutely terrifying. Yeah, what kind of fan theories have you enjoyed most? And do you think that there's any water to the Mary being the real baddie? Baddie being the wrong word, but you know what I'm saying?
0: Sure. I mean, I definitely would not dream to discount any other theories, because as we talked about earlier, how there's so much data, so much information purposely put into the book. I mean, who am I to say that a certain collection of it or a stack of that data is the wrong version? I mean, I think those theories are fun. Those are cool. And they all basically come off of two branches, right? So I'm not saying this is the end. To me, there's two possible branches, but then those branches have way more branches, right? In the end, where Mary is in the coffee shop, it's cold enough to see her breath. Maybe because the heat's broken, or maybe because is she possessed? Or, I mean, it's all supposed to, whether any of those theories are still true, but that her seeing her breath, she has been and is and will continue to be possessed by what had happened to her, right? It's not going away. So either that breath, cold breath, you know, just represents the fact that, hey, she's been obsessed by, you know, what has happened to her, and rightly so. I mean, there's going to be no avoiding it, or something supernatural is happening in it. So the fan theories, when I do read them, are really fun and smarter than I am most of the time. I certainly would never say one's right, one's wrong. But in terms of a better ending, I like my ending the best.
1: Yeah. I absolutely love the fact that you are leaving us in this program as the readers with this kind of

0: infuriating and horrible uncertainty. Just like,
1: yes,
0: you can never know because it's all there. Thank you so much for speaking to us.
1: My pleasure.
0: Next time, we're going to be joined by Vietnamese-American author and poet Ocean Vuong, who'll be answering your questions about his extraordinary novel, On Earth, We're Briefly Gorgeous, a deeply moving, beautifully written story about a son writing to his mother and about family, memory, migration, and the legacy of war. If you'd like to speak with Ocean about the novel, then start by emailing your question to worldbookclub@bbc.co.uk. 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After this, you might want to listen to Silvia Moreno-Garcia talking about Mexican Gothic or Toni Morrison answering questions on Beloved. And please rate the podcast. It means more book lovers can find us. For now, though, from me, Josie Long, and producer Elizabeth Ann Duffy, thank you to our sound engineer, Jack Harrison, and to all you members of the BBC World Book Club, wherever you are, an especially massive thank you to this month's guest, Paul Tremblay.
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7: This is Alex Ritson with the newsroom. In Spain's housing crisis, the 87-year-old woman evicted days ago from her apartment of 70 years, sparking nationwide protests, has died. Saudi Arabia says attacks on its airports have killed 3 people and injured another 36. From the US, an update on the condemned killer who survived 2 supposedly lethal injections.
8: On Monday night, it was our understanding that Krista was brain dead. But on Tuesday, to the shock of everyone, Krista woke up and began talking.
7: The Nobel Prize for Chemistry honors the scientists behind one of the smallest discoveries yet. And meet Carl Bushby, who's nearing the end of a 28-year walk from the other side of the world.
9: For me, the UK right now is a foreign country. And my family, you know, I mean, there is that distance between us. They are different people. They've lived different lives, and we're going to have to hang out, get to know each other again.
6: First, the news.
10: BBC News with Govinda Gill. Hundreds of protesters have demonstrated outside Parliament in Madrid after an 87-year-old woman who became a symbol of Spain's housing crisis died. Crowds marched from a central square towards Parliament chanting, "This is not a death, it's murder." Marie Carmen Abascal had been in hospital since she was evicted by an investment firm that dramatically increased the rent on her apartment. Here's our Madrid correspondent, Guy Hedgeco.
11: This is obviously going to give more impetus to the protest movement. She essentially had triggered a general election because the Prime Minister, Pedro Sanchez, presented emergency measures to Congress to try and tackle the housing crisis following her case. They were blocked. That caused him to call the election. We've also heard today that a general strike has been called for next month, focusing specifically on the housing crisis. And I think you can say that all of this can be traced back to the case of Mari Carmen Abascal.
10: Saudi Arabia says attacks on the country's airport in the last 2 days have killed 3 people and injured 36 others. The Iran-backed Houthi movement has claimed responsibility. They control most of Yemen's northwest region and are battling for territory against the Saudi-backed government forces. UN spokesperson Stefan Dujarric says the recent fighting has displaced more than 200,000 people.
12: We remain alarmed by the reports of civilian casualties, damage to civilian property, and heightened risk of explosive hazards. And again, we continue to assess the humanitarian impact and call on all parties to facilitate the humanitarian access in an unhindered way so we can reach all those who need it.